Once we realize that many of the uses that we have for salt today were the same uses that they had for salt back then. And that's what we're going to do in the lesson today as we think about this one part of the sermon, is to think about the characteristics of salt, things that it's used for, and how those characteristics can parallel the lives of those who are following Jesus, those that are citizens of his kingdom. And they all have to do with influence and how we influence others. So consider some of these characteristics of salt. First of all, think about the fact that salt delays decay. Salt delays decay. See, they didn't have refrigerators back at that time, as we do today. They didn't have deep freezes where they could take their meats that they would be wanting to keep for cooking later. They couldn't just wrap them up in butcher paper and put them in the freezer. And so they had another way to preserve them. And we still use salt some this way today, though not as much as they did. But salt is something that when it's worked into meat, it will preserve it. It delays the decaying process. So without salt back then, without working that salt into the meat, the meat would become just a rotting piece of flesh. It would become rancid. You couldn't eat it. You just have to throw it away. So the salt delayed the decaying process. Now, in making that comparison, Jesus, in telling us that we are, his followers are, the salt of the earth, he's implying, among other things, that the world, left to itself, would become rotten. That when people are left to themselves without the positive influence of the followers of Jesus Christ, that the world would become completely and totally rotten. Now, we can see some of that decay in our society, and it shows how much there needs to be more salt in the world to help in the preservation of it, to delay its increasing decay. But when we think about that need for a preservative in the world, Jesus says to his followers, you are that preservative. You are what I want to use to delay the decaying process in the world, the spiritual decay. And so through our influence, through the influence of children of God, citizens of the kingdom of Christ, Christians, through our influence, we, in a sense, keep the spiritual bacteria from completely taking over. Because once the meat is completely rotten, it's good for nothing but to be thrown out. The Bible is clear in affirming that the presence of the faithful among the unfaithful, among the world, helps to delay God's judgment, giving the world time and opportunity to repent. I want to call your attention to a couple of examples of that from the Old Testament. The first of those is from Genesis chapter 18. In the famous or infamous, if you will, story and account of what happened to the cities of Sodom and Gomorrah. Those two cities were extremely wicked, and the book of Genesis bears that out. And God, in revealing to Abraham what his plans were for Sodom and Gomorrah, to destroy them because of their wickedness, to bring righteous judgment upon them, Abraham interceded for those two cities. And the main reason for that was because he had relatives there. His nephew Lot lived in that region with his family. And so Abraham began this conversation with God regarding the destiny of Sodom and Gomorrah. And in the process of that, he talked about or implied
that the existence of righteous people among the wicked would have an influence, or wanted it to have an influence with God. So look at what Abraham says in Genesis 18, first of all, verse 23. Abraham came near and said, "Would you also destroy the righteous with the wicked?" And from there, Abraham talked to God about the righteous and the wicked. And he said, for example, in verse 24, "Suppose there were 50 righteous within the city. Would you also destroy the place and not spare it for the 50 righteous that were in it?" And God said, "If there are 50 righteous, then I won't destroy the city." And Abraham continues to talk to God, and he continues to lower the number in his conversation with God, to where we get down to verse 32. And he said, "Let not the Lord be angry, and I will speak but once more. Suppose 10 should be found there." And he said, God said, "I will not destroy it for the sake of 10. So what God was telling Abraham was that as wicked as those cities were, that if he could find 10 righteous souls there, that he would spare everybody, including the wicked, for the sake of 10 righteous souls that may have lived there. Now, if you know the rest of that story from the book of Genesis, unfortunately, tragically, Abraham couldn't find 10 righteous there. So the cities of Sodom and Gomorrah were ultimately destroyed. But that doesn't change the fact that God would have no doubt kept his word. If Abraham would have found 10 righteous, then the whole area would have been spared. And so in that sense and in that way, the righteous would have had an effect of delaying the judgment of God if there had been a more righteous influence there. Think about another example from the book of Jeremiah. Jeremiah chapter 5, verse 1. Here we're talking about Jeremiah, who is a prophet to the southern kingdom of Judah. And God's people in Judah had become so corrupt and so wicked themselves that they were destined for slavery, for captivity. And we find this in Jeremiah chapter 5, verse 1, where the prophet is told, "Run to and fro through the streets of Jerusalem. See now and know, and seek in her open places, if you can find a man, if there is anyone who executes judgment, who seeks the truth, and I will pardon her." The prophet is told, search Jerusalem. Search through the whole place. See if you can find someone there who executes justice, someone who's righteous, someone who's following me. And he said, if you can do that, if you find that person, I'll spare her. I'll spare the whole place. So the concept is there that the presence of the righteous can delay not only the decay of people through the influence of the righteous, but the righteous presence in a wicked place can even delay the judgment of God for the sake of the righteous. Now, when we think about that concept, think about that as it pertains to our culture, our nation. Think about America. There's no doubt that American culture is headed in the wrong direction, has been for a long time. As people get farther and farther away from biblical principles and biblical morality, is it possible that God could delay his judgment against our nation because of the existence of righteous souls within it? Well, I'm not going to stand before you and speak for God. I don't know what his plans are. He hasn't revealed them to me, nor to anyone else in for that matter. But I do know that from what we're told in certain places in Scripture, Genesis 18, Jeremiah 5, that it's possible that God could delay his judgment for the sake of righteous souls who live within this country. But not just this country. What about other countries where the general tenor of the culture is to be against God? And yet there may be righteous souls
that are wielding an influence there that could, in a very real way, delay perhaps God's judgment against whatever nation it is, simply because of the existence of the righteous. So the principle is there in Scripture. Now, how it may apply in our day, we certainly don't know. God hasn't revealed that, but the principle is there, that salt delays decay. How about this characteristic of salt? Salt also enhances flavor. We put salt on things today to enhance their flavor. Not necessarily to preserve them, though we do sometimes use salt for that. But many times salt is used to enhance flavor. And some foods can be very bland and tasteless until you sprinkle a little salt on them, and then the flavor comes to life. When you think about this world can be a very bland, flavorless, unappetizing place. When you think about some of the things that are characteristic of our world that make it unappetizing, bitterness, so much bitterness in our world, selfishness, anger, cynicism, there are a lot of characteristics of our world like that that make our world tasteless and unappetizing. When you think about it just in terms of individuals. If you come across an individual who's just constantly negative, he's constantly bitter, constantly cynical and angry and all of that, isn't that kind of an unappetizing person? Isn't that somebody that you really don't want to be around? But with the influence of godly principles, sprinkle a little salt on that person. When they embrace a more biblical view of things and embrace more godly attitudes, then that person is no longer unappetizing. That person is someone that you want to be around. And so salt does that. It enhances flavor. And you can see in our world some of this bitterness. You know, there's something that we have in our culture today that I never heard of when I was growing up. We just got a term for it now, road rage. I suspect it always existed. We just didn't call it that. It was just good old-fashioned anger. But road rage, people that get so mad at others when they're driving that it results many times in violence and death, murder. It's a terrible characteristic of our culture. You see this kind of anger and bitterness and unpleasantness around the holidays. People are shopping for presents and they get in fights over the last item that two people want at the same time, and people come to blows. People get in fights over parking spaces and who got there first. So many examples of things like that that show the bitterness, the tastelessness, the unappetizing nature of our culture. And I hadn't even said anything about politics, but it's the same thing. Salt enhances flavor. When we think about our influence in the world, if you're going to be a follower of Jesus Christ, then you need to be one of those people, not that falls into that category of bitterness and hatred and cynicism and all of that, but to possess attitudes that enhance the flavor of the world. When Christians live life with the joy of Jesus Christ in their hearts, when they live above all of the bitterness and anger that's so characteristic of the world, those people give a flavor to the world that desperately needs that kind of flavor. That's what salt does. But what's tragic is that too many times people see the same insipidness in people that claim to be followers of Jesus that they see in the world. And that just should not be the case. Sometimes the road rage and the fights in stores and fights over parking spaces and all that, sometimes the people who are perpetrating those things are people who would claim to be followers of Jesus. They would claim to be members, citizens of His kingdom. Well, not as Jesus defines those terms.
See, Jesus wants us to not be that. He wants us to be salt and enhance the flavor of the world in which we live. I read a quote one time that was attributed to Robert Louis Stevenson, the author. And the quote was this, attributed to him, that he wrote in his diary these words, "I have been to church today and am not depressed." Isn't that a sad statement? That he could write in his diary that he had been to church and yet he didn't feel depressed, as if that was some kind of major accomplishment. But maybe that was his experience. Maybe being around those people who claimed to have been Christians was, under normal circumstances, to him a very depressing thing. It shouldn't be that way. That's not the enhancement, the flavor enhancement that salt is supposed to have. And so we are to be salt and enhance the flavor of our surroundings. In Philippians chapter 4, verse 4, we see this principle where the Apostle Paul wrote, "Rejoice in the Lord always. Again, I will say rejoice." That's enhancing the flavor of your surroundings, where in whatever circumstance you find yourself, you're able to rejoice. Peter wrote in 1 Peter chapter 1, verse 8, speaking of writing of Jesus Christ, he said, "Whom, Jesus, having not seen, you love. Though now you do not see him, yet believing, you rejoice with joy inexpressible and full of glory." Isn't that the kind of person that you want to be around? The person who possesses joy inexpressible. So much joy that you can't even explain the depths of it. That's the kind of joy that we need to have, and the kind of disposition we need to have to be that kind of an influence to the world around us. Another characteristic of salt is that salt causes thirst. Don't salty things make you thirsty? How do you handle life's circumstances? Specifically, I talk about things like tragedy, or even life's little annoyances, even life's little disappointments. How do you handle those kinds of things? Do you handle those kinds of things in your life in a way that others can look at you and say, "I want what you've got"? Whatever it is that you have that enables you to handle tragedy with such grace, with such calmness, with such peace in your heart, I want that. In other words, the question is, do you make people thirsty? Do you make them thirsty for what you have? For the peace of mind that allows you, the stability that allows you to face the difficulties of life with grace? Can you maintain a level of joy, a level of optimism, a level of satisfaction and peace that makes others thirsty for whatever it is you're drinking? Jesus talked about being able to give people water, living water, that if they would drink of it, they would thirst no more. He talked about that in John chapter 4, verses 13 and 14 to the Samaritan woman. And later in the book of John, chapter 7, he would talk about how his followers would one day be like springs of water for others. That's who we're supposed to be. That's the kind of influence that we can have and should have for others. We should make people thirsty for what we have found in Christ. If you are a Christian, if you're a follower of Jesus, a member of his body, his church, a citizen of his kingdom, then you, by being that close to him, by being a part of his kingdom, can have at your disposal for your use that which will enable you to face life in such a way that people will say, I want that. I want what you have. Which will open up an opportunity for you to explain to them that the reason why you can handle life
and face those situations the way you face them is because you follow Jesus. Because your life is characterized not just by empty promises and empty claims of allegiance, but you actually do follow Him and His Word. That His Word has free course in your life. That He calls the shots. And that you follow Him wherever He goes. Salt makes people thirsty. Well, how can we exert these influences? How can we be like salt to delay decay, to enhance flavor, to cause thirst? How do we go about doing that specifically? Well, I would say in the context of the Sermon on the Mount, we could start with the Beatitudes. You want to make people thirsty? You want to delay the decay of our culture and enhance the flavor of the world around you? Then start by admitting your dependence on God. Recognize your poverty of spirit. Be a person who is so bothered by his own sin that he seeks to avoid it at all costs. You want to be that kind of salt? Then be a gentle person. Let your gentleness be known to all, Philippians 4, verse 5. Blessed are the meek, right? Matthew 5. So be a meek person. Be a gentle person. That'll make a difference in the world. Be someone who's constantly hungering and thirsting for righteousness. Don't allow your passions and your appetites to be focused in unrighteous things, but hunger and thirst for righteous things. Be a person who's merciful. Be genuinely and truly moved by the circumstances of others. Keep a pure heart. You want to influence your society? You want to be salt? Purify your heart. Because from a pure heart will come pure actions. So purify your heart. How about seeking peaceful relationships? You want to have a positive influence on your culture? Be a peacemaker. We've got too many people in this world already who are just looking for a fight. And the slightest thing just sets them off. Don't be that person. Be somebody who loves peacemaking, and you'll make a difference in the world. And then, you want to make a difference? Then learn how to properly handle being mistreated. We're all going to be mistreated in this world. There's too much of an evil influence in it that we're going to face that. Especially if you're facing mistreatment because of your righteousness. Handle that the right way, and you'll have an influence. So start with the Beatitudes. You want to be salt? Be what the Beatitudes describe, and you'll delay decay. You'll enhance flavor, and you'll cause people to be thirsty and say, that's what I want. I want to be able to do what you do. I want to have what you have. And these characteristics are characteristics that have to be worked into our relationships with others. Think about that. Salt is only going to preserve and affect and enhance the flavor of and all of that. Salt is only going to affect what it touches. If we're going to affect the world around us, it's going to be through our interaction with the world around us. And so we can't separate ourselves from the world and still influence it. Jesus said in John chapter 17, verse 15, it's praying to God about his disciples. He said, I do not pray that you should take them out of the world, but that you should keep them from the evil one. If we lose our saltiness, then we've lost it all. Because not only does the world become destined for destruction, so do we. So I'll leave you with this question. How salty are you? Are you helping to preserve your culture by your godly influence? Are you rising above the poor attitudes of the world and enhancing the flavor of the world? Are you making people thirsty? If not, it's time to figure out why. Figure out the reasons and make the changes that you need to make in your own life.

0: This is a production of World Video Bible School.
1: Everyone recognizes that if a person or a book could accurately predict the future and be correct every single time, not 50%, not 75%, but 100% of the time, then that person or that book would have to have divine help. That is superhuman. Humans just cannot do that. Is there a book that does accurately predict the future and get it right 100% of the time? Yes, there is. It's called the Bible, and it contains scores of amazing prophecies that prove it to be from God. Let's quickly look at five of these prophecies. Number one, the fall of Tyre. In the year 597 BC, the prophet Ezekiel made a bold proclamation against the city of Tyre. At the time, the city was one of the wealthiest and most secure cities in the entire world. It had massive walls. It also had an island city that the inhabitants, if they were attacked, could go out to that island city. Yet for all that, Ezekiel predicted several things that would happen to Tyre. He said that the Babylonian king Nebuchadnezzar would come up against the city, that he would build siege mounds against the wall, and the city's walls would be broken down. He predicted that many nations would come up against the city, and the city would be scraped clean like a rock. He predicted that its stones and its timber and its soil would be thrown into the sea. How are you going to get the stones and timber and soil of a huge city like Tyre thrown into the sea? As we look at history, secular history provides the answer for that. Nebuchadnezzar, the king of Babylon, did come up against the city of Tyre. He did exactly what Ezekiel predicted, but it didn't stop there. Because after he built a siege mound against Tyre, the inhabitants moved out to the island city and he couldn't attack it. And yet, in about 330 BC, a man by the name of Alexander the Great attacked Tyre. And the inhabitants did the same. They went out to that island city, but Alexander the Great wasn't happy with a simple victory over the mainland city. He took the rocks and the timbers and the soil and scraped them clean, dumped them into the sea, and made a causeway out to the island city. How could Ezekiel have looked into the future more than 250 years and predicted what would have happened? Divine assistance. Number two, the fall of Babylon. You see, Babylon was one of the richest cities in the world during the years of about 740 to 680 BC. It had walls that were 75 feet thick. They were 300 feet high, and it was surrounded by the Euphrates River that made a moat around it, in some places 65 feet, in other places 250 feet across. And yet, the prophets in the Bible, Jeremiah and Isaiah, they prophesied that God would raise and cause to come up against Babylon an assembly of great nations. Jeremiah recorded that God had declared, "I will dry up her sea and make her springs dry." And the prophet foretold that a drought would come against her waters and they would be dried up, for the land is a land of carved images. And also the prophet promised that the Lord had spoken, "I will prepare a feast and I will make them drunk, that they may rejoice and sleep a perpetual sleep." Now, interestingly, secular history validates this prophecy. It shows us that the Euphrates River went under the city of Babylon, and yet Cyrus, the king of the Medes and the Persians, redirected the river and caused it to go into a basin, and he marched his troops under the wall of Babylon. And incidentally, the Babylonians were drunk and feasting when that happened. God dried up the waters of Babylon, and they were drunk and slept a perpetual sleep. Number three, messianic prophecies. You know, there are hundreds of prophecies in the Old Testament that talk about a coming Messiah. They talk about how that Messiah is going to live, where he will be born, how he will die, how he will be buried, and the things that he would do in his life, like riding a donkey into the city of Jerusalem. And some of them were written 1,000 years before Christ came. And yet in every single instance, Jesus Christ fulfilled those prophecies to the letter, So much so that in Luke chapter 24, verse 27, Jesus taught his disciples, beginning at Moses and all the prophets, he expounded to them in all the scriptures the things concerning himself. Number four, the fall of Jerusalem. In Luke chapter 21, verse 20, Jesus said to his apostles, "But when you see Jerusalem surrounded by armies, then know that its desolation is near." In Matthew 24, 1 and 2, "Then Jesus went out and departed from the temple, and his disciples came to him to show him the buildings of the temple. And Jesus said to them, 'Do you not see all these things? Assuredly, I say to you, not one stone shall be left upon another that shall not be thrown down.'" Jesus made these comments in about AD 30 or 33. And yet, for another 40 years or so, nothing happened of a remarkable nature of destruction to the city of Jerusalem. But in AD 70, the Roman army under the command of Titus, who later would become the emperor, destroyed Jerusalem in an event that is marked as one of the most destructive events in all of ancient history, exactly like Jesus Christ had predicted. Number five, the reign of Cyrus. Isaiah wrote his prophecy in about 720 BC. In his book, he made a bold prediction that the great nation of Babylon would fall. He further specified that it would be destroyed by the Medes and the Persians, and then he narrowed the target and predicted that a king named Cyrus would be the man to conquer the city and the nation. Now, the interesting aspect of this prophecy was that it occurred almost 150 years before Cyrus ever even existed. Isaiah called him out by name. Can you imagine finding a document that was almost as old as the United States of America that mentioned you would be born and be doing exactly what you are doing today? That's amazing. When we look at the Bible and we see the amazing, historically accurate, documented, predictive prophecy, we're forced to the conclusion that the Bible is God's Word.
2: The planet Venus is the brightest object in the sky after the sun and moon. Records dating back to the Babylonian civilization reference Venus as a bright celestial object in the skies. Other civilizations, such as the Egyptian, Greek, and Chinese, include observations and cultural lore about Venus. Interestingly, historical references sometimes called Venus the morning star, or sometimes the evening star. The ancient Greeks called Venus by two names, Phosphorus and Hesperus, supposing it to be two completely different objects. The two-object idea isn't completely unreasonable, since for a portion of our year, Venus precedes the sun in the sky, so it will appear in the early morning just before sunrise. For the other portion of the year, it follows the sun, being one of the first objects visible in the evening. In fact, Venus is never more than 48 degrees from the sun, which is termed its greatest elongation. This alignment is due to its orbit being inside of Earth's orbit, closer to the sun. And in fact, 2 Peter 1 verse 19 makes reference to the day star that would rise when the day is dawning. In this verse, the words day star are translated from the Greek word phosphorus, which is a reference to the planet Venus. In more modern times, Venus has taken on the description of Earth's twin, or maybe Earth's sister planet. Venus is not only the planet that travels closest to Earth in its orbit, but it has such nicknames because it's nearly identical to the Earth in its size and its mass. However, Venus is an interesting case study in planetary characteristics, since in actuality, it is extremely different from Earth in almost every other way. From a distance, we first notice that Venus is enshrouded in a thick atmosphere of clouds. This atmosphere is far thicker than Earth's. It's mostly composed of carbon dioxide and has an atmospheric surface pressure 90 times greater than Earth's. In fact, to experience an equal amount of pressure,

scientists for the first time on Earth to map the varied terrain of Venus's surface. In October of 1994, NASA lost contact with the Magellan satellite. But over the course of these 4 years, it was able to image 98% of the planet's surface. Beneath the thick clouds, Venus's surface shows signs of volcanic activity, possibly even presently active. In fact, a 5-mile-high shield volcano named Mont Mons has been revealed by the surface radar mappings. And although it's unclear if Mont Mons is still an active volcano, there are lava flows that can be seen extending across the plains to the base of the volcano. With Venus's thick carbon dioxide atmosphere and having a solar irradiance twice as high as Earth, Venus has the hottest average surface temperature in the entire solar system, over 860 degrees Fahrenheit. The extremely thick atmosphere also traps the heat in a greenhouse effect, so the temperature is pretty much always 860 degrees, whether it's daytime or nighttime. Such an incredible temperature means that liquid cannot be present on its surface. This is a stark contrast to Earth, where more than 70% of the surface is covered with water. Not only could liquid water not exist on the surface of Venus, but even metals such as lead and zinc would liquefy if they existed on Venus's surface. Another significant contrast between the two planets, Venus and Earth, is the presence of Earth's strong magnetic field. The rather fast rotation of Earth, once every 24 hours, is thought to maintain a steady and sufficiently strong magnetic field to provide a finely tuned cocoon from the dangerous streams of charged particles flowing from the sun. By contrast, Venus has an extremely slow rotation, once every 117 Earth days, and Venus lacks any magnetic field that could associate with protection from this dramatic solar wind. Although a few forms of life on Earth were designed to live in extreme environments, the entire planet of Venus would qualify as an extreme environment. The atmosphere of Venus is 90 times more massive than Earth's and maintains a world of very little variation and no seasonal changes. It also holds the record for the highest average temperature of any planet in the solar system. So without oxygen or water, having an extreme atmosphere, extreme heat, and no magnetic field to protect from dangerous radiation, Venus could not sustain life. While Earth was designed by God to bear a host of thriving ecosystems, He did not design Venus to be Earth's twin.

Hi there. Welcome to Digging Deep. My name is Dan Cates. We often will hear those who are opponents of the truth say that those who practice baptism believe in works salvation. They will suggest that one who is baptized is trying to work his way into heaven. We want to consider for just a few minutes whether that is an accurate assertion. When we think about language, specifically the English language, although the principles are universal, we understand that verbs take different forms. For instance, verbs vary based upon tense.

0: Some verbs are present tense. Some are past tense. Some are future tense. In fact, in English, we have over a dozen different types of tenses. And the same, again, is true in other languages. We also will speak in terms of mood. If someone is making a statement, he will use the indicative mood. If he is issuing a command, he will use the imperative mood. If he's asking a question, he will be using the interrogative mood, and so forth. We also have differences in verbs based upon voice. And it's those differences that really help us to appreciate the point that we're going to be making today. In English, there are two different voices. Now, some languages will have three. For instance, Greek has three different voices. And we'll speak about why they have three and English has two in just a moment. The two voices in English are the active and passive voices. Very simply, the active voice is the voice where the one who is speaking is, or the one who is performing the action is the subject. So the subject of the verb is the one who is acting upon whatever the direct object would be. For instance, if we said, Jesus taught his disciples, that verb, taught, is in the active voice because Jesus, the subject, is the one who is performing the action. Jesus taught disciples. Now, we can rearrange that sentence so that we retain the meaning. We still have Jesus doing the teaching. We still have the teaching being done, and we still have the disciples receiving the teaching. But we can make the disciples the subject. Instead of Jesus teaches the disciples or Jesus taught the disciples, depending on what tense we wanted, we could say the disciples are being taught by Jesus, or the disciples were taught by Jesus. And we have now taken that which was active and we've made it passive. You see, in passive sentences, the subject is not performing the action. The subject is receiving the action. Now, let's illustrate this on the board so that we can see the difference between these things. In an active voice sentence, the subject performs the action. The actual performance of the action is demonstrated with an action verb. And the recipient of the action is the direct object of that action. For instance, Jesus taught disciples. To make something passive, we take the direct object and we move that into the subject spot. We retain an action verb, but we have no direct object. Our subject is moved to the position of an object in a prepositional phrase. Jesus taught disciples. Disciples were taught by preposition Jesus, object of the preposition. So you see the difference between the active and passive. We mentioned that Greek will actually have three voices. The third voice for the Greeks is called the middle voice, and some other languages will have that middle voice. And what that would entail is the subject performing the action on himself, for himself, and so forth. So that's actually covered in the English active voice. But the active voice, subject, action verb, direct object. Passive voice, subject, still an action verb, although it's being used in the passive voice. A preposition and then an object of the preposition if we want to retain the subject. Now, when we think about those who are saying that you believe in works salvation, it would do well to ask them what they did in order to be saved. Some would say, well, I believed. Belief is a work. Belief is something that you do. It's an action verb. Let's say that the person to whom you're talking is named Charles. Charles believed Bible. Okay, my subject is performing the action. That's an action. That's a work. Someone might say, well, to be saved, I repented of my sins. Well, repentance certainly is necessary, as belief is. But again, that's an action. Let's say Charles again. Charles repented. Okay, he is performing that action. In fact, truth be told, whether we think that somebody is saved because he merely believes, or whether we think that somebody is saved because he prays to Jesus and asks for salvation or asks for Jesus to come into his heart, all of those are worded in the active voice, because in each one of them, the subject is performing the action. Indeed, when we are wanting to obey the gospel, there are certain actions which we have to perform. We must hear the word, Romans 10:17. We must believe the word. We must build faith in the word. And that believing, he that believeth, that's an action. That's a work by definition. We also understand that repentance is necessary. We must repent of our sins if we are going to be added to the Lord's church. And we understand that without repentance, we haven't changed. We're wanting to live our old lives. We just want to do so in the state of being saved. And those two things are mutually exclusive. One who is going to be saved must confess. We understand that. Matthew 10:32-33. If we confess Christ before men, he will confess us. If we deny him, he will deny us. But notice that all of those things fit in this active voice form for the sentence. In order to be saved, I heard the word. In order to be saved, I believed the word. In order to be saved, I repented of my sins. In order to be saved, I confessed that Jesus Christ was the Son of God. But you'll notice we haven't gotten to baptism yet. If baptism be a work of a man who is wanting to be saved, then it should follow that same form. When I was saved, I baptized. No, that's not right. We don't say I baptized. Why? Because that's not our act. That's not our work. That's not something which we are doing. Rather, we say, I was baptized. In Mark 16:16, Jesus said, he that believeth and is baptized shall be saved, but he that believeth not shall be damned. He that believeth, that's an action, and is baptized, that's not an action. The subject there is receiving the action. He is baptized. He's the one being baptized. When we go over into the book of Acts and we read about the accounts of those who were added to the Lord's church in the early days of it, Acts 2:38, we see that those who were present on Pentecost were told by Peter, repent and be baptized, every one of you, in the name of Jesus Christ. You repent, you perform that action, and you be baptized. An action verb, but in the passive voice. They weren't baptizing somebody, they were being baptized. If we go over into Acts 8, and we look in verse 13, then Simon himself believed, and when he was baptized, Verse 12, but when they believed Philip, preaching the things concerning the kingdom of God and the name of Jesus Christ, they were baptized, both men and women. If we go over into Acts 22:16, and we consider the conversion account of Saul or Paul, and now why tarriest thou, Ananias asked him, arise, that's an action, and be baptized, and wash away thy sins. Now, the wash away thy sins there is spoken of in the active voice, the passive voice, be baptized. I would suggest that his washing away his sins demonstrates that he is submitting to the command to be baptized. The being baptized, though, is that passive voice. When someone says, you believe in works salvation, the way to answer that using language, specifically the English language, is to ask, what did you do to be saved? And that person will say, I performed some action, even if the action is just ask Jesus to come into my heart. But a New Testament Christian, when he asks answers that question, will say, I didn't do anything to be saved. I heard the word, I believed it, I repented of my sins, I confessed that Christ is the Son of God, but all of that took place before I was converted. All of that took place before I entered into salvation. You see, I was saved at the point not that I performed some action, but I was saved at the point that I was baptized. We understand from Acts 2:38, that at that point, one receives remission of sins. We understand from Acts 22:16, that at that point, one's sins are washed away. Now, we could ask this question. Who is sending those sins into remission? Who is washing those sins away? Well, it's not the one who is being baptized. If we go to Colossians chapter 2, we learn that baptism is the operation, or the work, if you will, of God. Notice with me, if you will, Colossians 2:12. We actually can begin earlier than that. We might, for appreciation of what baptism entails, mention verse 11, in whom also ye are circumcised with the circumcision made without hands, in putting off the body of the sins of the flesh by the circumcision of Christ. Not a physical outward circumcision, but the circumcision of the heart. Buried is a participle showing the means by which that's taking place. Buried with him in baptism, wherein also ye are risen with him through the faith, notice this, of the operation of God, who hath raised him from the dead. One who is baptized is passively engaged in the process. Now, we could word it this way based on what we saw in Colossians 2:12. Since this is the operation of God, God baptized the sinner. God washed the sinner. Thank you so much for this study.
1: This has been a presentation of GBN, the Gospel Broadcasting Network.
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0: Welcome back to The Authentic Christian. My name's Aaron. This is Tucker. This is Scott. And today we talk about, is the church made of perfect people? Okay, so we're talking today about the church, all right? And is the church made of perfect people? Over my life, I've been a member of a few different churches, and I have had a lot of people say at different times, maybe it's people I'm studying with, and they'd say, well, your church is full of hypocrites. And I'm normally like, yeah. Yeah. I mean, I've been a hypocrite many times in my life, right? Now, that's not the goal. Mm-hmm. The goal is to not be a hypocrite. But let's talk about the church. Is the church made of perfect people? Is it made of hypocrites? Let's start out with talking about what is the church? Scott, what if somebody asked you, what is the church? How would you answer that question?
1: Well, the Greek word for it is ekklesia, and it means the called out people, right? Out of the world in the sense of God's kingdom. Mm-hmm. It means those people who've been called out from a life of worldliness into a life of being in that relationship with God.
0: Okay. Yeah, I mean, like, the word ekklesia, ek means out of, and kaleo is the word that means to call. So ekkale, you put together ekklesia, right?
2: That's cool.
0: And so it's used in the New Testament. It really means an assembly, a group of people that are called out. In Acts 19, that word is used of just an assembly that's not the church. It's a group of people that assemble together. Mm-hmm. But the New Testament, like Scott said, the way it's normally used, which has relevance to us really in the conversation today, is people that are called out of a sinful world and they're transformed into God's kingdom on earth. All right. So Colossians 1:13, translated into the kingdom of his dear son. So it's a group of called out people. But those people that are called out from the world, when they become Christians and they're added to the church, that's another thing. Acts 2:47 says they were added to the church. Those who were saved were added to the church. Now, some translations say those who were saved were added to them. But Acts 5:14 says they were added to the Lord, and the church is his body. Ephesians 1:22 and 23. So you go from being a lost person to being added to the church, the New Testament church. When that happens, you automatically become perfect, and you have no former flaws, right, Tucker?
2: Exactly. No.
1: Just like that.
0: Yeah.
2: No.
0: Yeah.
2: Well, one thing, like, you know, everybody's just striving every day to do the best they can. When you look at the book of 1 John, it reminds us, like, you know, when you're Christians, you're going to mess up, mm-hmm. you know, but you strive to be as sinless and do the right thing as best as possible, mm-hmm. but you're going to mess up.
0: Like, yeah, when you become a Christian, you don't automatically, like, I remember whenever I was baptized, I didn't come up out of the water and be like, wow, I have no more temptation. No, you come up out of the water, and then you still have to strive against those things. I mean, we talked about this when we were talking earlier. People are imperfect, right? Even people that are Christians. Think about Peter. Peter did what? He denied Jesus. He told Jesus, when Jesus talked about going to the cross, he said, no, Lord, no, not you, Matthew 16. And Jesus told Peter, get behind me, Satan.
1: That's right.
0: Yeah, so all throughout the New Testament, and even in the Old Testament, you see examples of people who were God's children, and yet they still struggle with a lot of different stuff.
2: Yeah, I wrote down a note like, I thought it was really cool. I heard it from someone say it. They said, literally, the Bible is like this collection of different people from different lifestyles, different backgrounds, who've all, like, messed up and needed God, like, throughout the whole thing. It's not like these perfect people. Like, some people had a speech problem. Some people were nervous. Some people were afraid, like, you know, they messed up in sin and sexual sin and all kind of different sin. Like, but yet, like, God was patient with them.
0: Yeah.
1: Yeah. Like, 1 Corinthians, Romans, all the epistles. I mean, just about all the epistles, right? They're addressing problems or issues or something, some kind of shortcoming. Mm-hmm. Especially 1 Corinthians. Everybody thinks about that.
0: Well,
1: they had a lot of problems that were addressed in that book. I mean, that's a member. Those are members of the church. They're imperfect people. You mentioned Peter. Peter, later on in his life, even still made mistakes. And Paul had to withstand him to the face because he was taking part in something that many would call, I would call, something like racism.
0: Racism. That's
1: right.
0: Exactly. I mean, yeah, Galatians chapter 2.
1: I don't know what else to call that.
0: Galatians chapter 2 is what Scott's referencing. And you have Peter, who's eating with the Gentiles. And then some of the guys, some of the other Jewish people, Jewish Christians, show up, the Judaizers. And Peter withdraws himself. He's like, whoa, whoa, whoa, no, no, no. I mean, mm-hmm. and Paul, it says, but Paul withstood him to his face. Can you imagine that being Peter? Can you imagine being the others, like Barnabas, who's there, and you have Peter doing this, and Paul standing up to Peter?
1: Imagine being there when two apostles are in That's a confrontation.
0: Well, and the thing about it, too, is you see how Peter, like, Paul rebukes him, and Peter took it. I mean, Peter didn't fight it. From what we understand, he didn't fight. He just was basically recognized, wow, I'm being a hypocrite. Okay, there goes, is a hypocrite full of churches. Yeah. In Galatians 2, Peter was being a hypocrite, right? He was playing the role. That's what the word hypocrite means. It's the Greek word comes from two words, hupo, which means like hypodermic, under, and krino is the Greek word means judging.
1: Yeah.
0: So under judging. And yeah. That might, you know, what does that mean?
1: Well, hypocrite's like what? It's a transliteration of the word, and they used it for actors.
0: That's right.
1: They put on a face.
0: That's right. So basically, that's the word they used for stage actors who were wearing a mask.
1: Yeah.
0: That's really what it was. That's what Greek culture used that word for. So whenever Paul rebukes him, what he's basically saying is, look, you're acting like you're a Christian, but you've basically, under that, you're playing an actor because you're not really acting like, you're saying you're a Christian, but you're not acting like it. Paul rebukes him. And what does Peter do? He repents.
1: Yeah.
0: And later, you've got him calling Paul his beloved brother. You know, he didn't say, like, well, Paul embarrassed me, so I'm going to.
1: Yeah, so what's the takeaway from that? Even sometimes our most trusted leaders will do things that they need to change.
0: Yeah.
1: And the way we handle them and the way we handle ourselves and treat each other needs to be based upon what that person does once they see that they've done wrong. Once they've recognized that, how did they react to that?
0: Yeah.
1: Did they actually change, or did they continue doing the same thing? So it's not that you're going to be looking at an institution full of perfect people. You said, what happened when you first became a Christian? Well, one of the things that first happened to me when I first became a Christian, I wasn't instantly perfect. I'm still not perfect, but I became a lot more aware of my imperfections. I suppose that was the biggest change. I then knew what I was doing wrong.
0: Sure.
1: I knew what thoughts I was having and how they were not appropriate. Like maybe I felt more anger about some things than I should have felt. So becoming a Christian is about recognizing those imperfections and then starting to work on them. Not that you're instantly different.
0: Yeah.
1: Anyway.
0: No, I mean, that's brilliant. You're exactly right. And like what Tucker talked about, you think about all, if humans wrote the Bible, right? Do you think that they would have included all of these character flaws? I mean, if I, like, let's be honest, okay? If I was writing a book about myself, maybe I would include a lot of the dumb stuff that I've done, but it's kind of embarrassing. Yeah. So I probably would. Most humans, when they write a book, they talk about all the great things in their life. They kind of gloss over things. You know, we always remember things like as better than they were.
2: Yeah.
0: When you look at the Bible, like you mentioned, Old Testament, New Testament, people made a lot of mistakes.
2: Well, like, you know, there's going to be people that maybe have their nose up in the air and they might think that they're better. But at the end of the day, like, no one deserved Jesus at all. Like, I didn't deserve Jesus no more than you deserve Jesus. So, like, when you think of, like, what Scott was saying about what is the church, it's like, it's Jesus's bride. And there's a lot of people out there that say they're the church. And, like, they're, you know, divides up into a million different faiths and stuff. Maybe not a million, but, you know. So it's like, it's neat to just look back at the scripture and say, like, okay, they messed up. They're in the church, the one church that Jesus built. But, like, they still struggle. It gives us hope that God's patient with us, that Jesus is there for us, that we read this, what the Holy Spirit wrote, and just hang on to that.
0: Yeah. I mean, I've heard this quote many times. My older brother is the first one I can remember saying it. But if there was a piece that if there was a perfect church, either they wouldn't let you in or you'd ruin it.
2: Yeah.
0: I mean, it's true. Like, if I went to a perfect church, I'd find something to do to ruin it. So the New Testament church that we're talking about wasn't perfect, all right? Mm-hmm. Now, that doesn't mean that we have this attitude of, well, we're going to sin, so we might as well just not even try. No, we're supposed to try to always grow and perfect ourselves. But the reason, you know, I was telling, I think Tucker this maybe, we were having coffee. I said, the reason I'm a member of this New Testament church is not because, let me find the right way to word this. The reason I'm a member of it is not because of the other members, right? Mm-hmm. I'm not a member of the New Testament church because I think Tucker is going to never hurt me or Scott, right? You may be at a New Testament church, a church of Christ, that has lots of people who are hypocrites in it. I'm not going to leave the church because this guy's a hypocrite. Let's say that I'm at church and some guy does something really awful and mean to me. I'm not going to leave the church because of that guy. I'm there to worship Jesus. It's the church that Jesus shed his blood for. Acts 20:28, the church of God, which he purchased with his own blood.
1: Yeah.
0: The
1: church is more like a place we come together for that spiritual healing, right?
0: That's right.
1: It's full of people who are trying to fight against their temptations and their shortcomings, and they're trying to find ways to overcome them. For the most part, everybody that comes there, in some sense, wants to be more like Jesus. Yeah, sure, there are some people that come in who are intentionally plotting and planning to try to take advantage of people, you know, charlatans and whatnot, people that are trying to make gain off of others because they see an opportunity through religion to create some kind of scheme to con people. That happens. That's real.
0: Yeah.
1: But for the most part, your average congregation every day, there's going to be people with flaws. Mm-hmm. They know they have flaws. Mm-hmm. We all know each other's flaws. We get to know each other. But that's why we're there. We're not there because we're perfect. We're there because we have those things, and we know that we need help with them.
0: Yeah, yeah.
1: And you know, that's the point you have to remember. You have to keep that perspective. The church is not supposed to be for perfect people. It's for people to come seeking perfection, so they can try to learn how to be that way.
0: Yeah. I mean, you look throughout the New Testament. I mean, the passage I've got pulled up here is Mark chapter 2. And if I look at Mark chapter 2 and verse 17, listen to what Jesus said. Verse 17, because in verse 16, okay. When the scribes and Pharisees saw him eating with the tax collectors and sinners, they said to his disciples, "How is it that he eats and drinks with tax collectors and sinners?" They're like, "Why is he hanging out with those people?" Right? Listen to Jesus' response. And that we can apply this in the church. Verse 17, when Jesus heard it, he said to them, "Those who are well have no need of a physician, but those who are sick. I did not come to call the righteous." He means those self-righteous people. None's righteous. No, not one. All right. Romans 3:23, we've all sinned and fall short continually. It doesn't say we've all sinned and fallen in the past. It says we've all sinned and fall short. I believe that's the tense of the glory of God. So Jesus says, look, I didn't come to call the righteous, those self-righteous people, right? I came to call sinners to repentance.
2: Yeah.
0: John the Baptist, whenever the people came to him and basically said they had no sin, John's like, well, I'm not baptizing you because you don't think you got any problems.
2: Mm-hmm.
0: That's the hardest thing in life, is getting us as Christians and non-Christians to realize, like, hey, you need a Savior.
2: Yeah.
0: You know?
2: I mean, we're one in Christ. We're buried with him. You know, we're not on different levels. Like, we're all one together. We're Jesus's bride. I think it was actually yesterday we were drinking coffee and we were going through the book of Revelation.
0: Yeah.
2: And whenever they're pointing out the good things and bad things about the seven churches. You know, it's just interesting because, like, everyone had, they had some good stuff.
0: Yeah.
2: They had some bad stuff.
0: Yeah.
2: Some lost their first love. And we talked about, they could be evangelizing. They loved God so much, but then they just stopped maybe sharing Jesus with people. And, you know, like, so you're going to find that everywhere you go.
0: Yeah.
1: And that's like, I'm sorry.
0: No, you go ahead.
1: Okay. That reminds me and thinks about, you know, Ephesians talks about the idea of a body and how we're all to grow together in that to the purpose of we become this functional, working together in unity body that becomes mature and then takes on that fullness. How does it say it? Under the measure of the stature of the fullness of Christ, Ephesians 4:13. That mm-hmm. idea of growing up into him in all things, Ephesians 4:15.
0: Yeah.
1: Because right along into that, we're all little pieces of something that's coming together and learning how to work together and grow together. To what point? To represent Christ well, to take on that image of him in our lives, and then to spread that to others.
0: Yeah. Yeah, I mean, it's beautiful. It's exactly right. It's a family.
2: What y'all said one day at the end of an episode, you're like, man, that's real family. And, like, you know, being in a church, it is like that real spiritual family. You know, maybe your friends or family leave you, but the church is there for you. And I love what you said, Aaron. Like, at the end of the day, you know, if you did me wrong, you did me wrong. I'm not there worshiping God because of y'all two. Like, I'm there because of Jesus and how much, you know, he loved me first. So I'm able, you know, I get to love him back, and I'm there for him. So we're going to run into those people that are bad or make mistakes, and maybe you see them in a different part of their life. You're like, man, they just had a bad day. Maybe they need you. I don't know.
0: Yeah. Yeah. Well, I mean, and you, Scott talked about a family growing up, and you talked about one of the reasons we go to church. Hebrews 10 talks about it.
1: Yeah. I was about to mention.
0: Okay.
1: That.
0: All right.
1: I'm glad you get it.
0: Well, I'll let you hit on that. Hebrews 10, what's the purpose of us going to church?
1: Well,
0: when we say church, it's mm-hmm. ecclesia, it's the people. Okay,
1: yeah,
0: so
1: yeah.
0: Someone's going to say, well, we don't go to church. The church is the building.
1: Well, it has multiple meanings. One
0: exactly.
1: of it is the people. Another is the gatherings or the actual assembly
0: That's
1: itself.
0: That's
1: so
0: right.
1: So it has multiple definitions.
0: That's
1: you
0: right.
1: You can look that up in Strong's and Thayer and different places. You'll see that. But I was thinking about Hebrews 10, 24 and 25, of course.
0: Yep.
1: Specifically, let us consider one another to provoke unto love and to good works. And then it's also about not forsaking the assembling of ourselves together, as the manner of some is, but exhorting one another. And so much the more as you see the day approaching. So we're coming together because we need to be encouraged and exhorted towards love and good works.
0: Yeah.
1: It's not an automatic thing that just happens. We have to have the ingest of the scriptures ourselves. We have to read them or study them or hear them preached, take them to heart. And we also need to have other people that are going to be there nudging us along and constantly saying, hey, we should do this. We should do this. This is something that you can do to serve the church and the community, that good works, right? That idea of doing those things. So it's anyway.
0: No, you're exactly right. It's encouraging.
1: I want to hear your side of it too, or whatever you had to comment.
0: No, I mean, pretty much exactly what you said. And that is, you know, there may be some Lord's Day, Sunday morning, first day of the week, when we're commanded, 1 Corinthians 16, to come together on the first day of every week, Acts 20, and verses 6 and 7, there may be some mornings where, I know in the past, I've been like, man, I felt on cloud nine, I felt spiritually like healthy, but there are others who are at that congregation who need you to encourage them.
1: Yeah, they need you there on cloud nine, as you said.
0: To bring them up.
1: Yeah, that's
0: and
1: right.
0: Encourage them. And there's been other times where I've been going through rough stuff in my life, and I just am like down. You know, sometimes where I'm like...
1: Yeah, we talk about the five acts of worship sometimes. Mm-hmm. You'll hear sermons on that. Mm-hmm. You'll talk about singing and prayer and giving back and taking the Lord's Supper and hearing preaching. Maybe we don't emphasize enough the fact that we need fellowship. It's just as important, and these verses and others like it speak to that fact. We have to have it if we're going to be healthy as an individual and then as a body of believers. We must do that one for another, kind of like an immune system, I guess. You have parts of the body that help to strengthen other parts of the body and protect and defend other parts of the body. When you might be going through something that you're not able to deal with by yourself, but that's what the church is designed to do, function as a body. And so I may have something that I'm able to do, provide as a service towards you, that's going to help you to overcome that. But you wouldn't have that if we didn't have that fellowship that's important for us to have to stay spiritually healthy.
0: Amen, man. Keep going.
2: Yeah.
0: You're like Rama. He's preaching. That's right. Preach, man. That's,
2: preach on. No,
0: you're exactly right. I mean, there are times you need encouraged by others.
2: Well, like, I love that we're not supposed to be an island, that I know at 3 a.m. I can call you guys and y'all be there for me to know that y'all got my back, that I remember on August 15th of 2017 when I was about to be buried in Christ, like, you know, my wife, she wasn't my wife yet, but Megan was right there, and then Bruce Hatcher, the preacher, was right there, and he's about to baptize me. I just remember thinking, like, I'm just doing this because I want to be in Jesus' church, and God will add me to it and wash away my sins. And, like, when I came out of the water, I wasn't, like, perfect. Just like you said, like it's an everyday, you know, I'm going to try to do better. I'm going to let go of that sin, try to do better, and know that I got you guys to have my back through all that.
1: Well, look, that's Galatians 6, 1 and 2, right? Brethren, if a man be overtaken in a fault, maybe not specifically everything that you're talking about, but the idea of you which are spiritual, restore such a one in the spirit of meekness, considering thyself, lest thou also be tempted, but bear ye one another's burdens, and so fulfill the law of Christ. Whether that's a temptation that you're struggling with, whether that's just you're going through some kind of depression because you've lost a loved one, you need encouragement, you need something to help push you through, that's what we're there for. It goes on to say 6:3, for if a man think himself to be something when he is nothing, he deceiveth himself, but let every man prove his own work. Yes, there's a sense in which we do bear our own burdens and we do support ourselves, but we're a part of that body. And anyway, the point is 6:2 really sums it up. Bear ye one another's burdens, right? We're here to help one another along that path. We wouldn't need that help if we were perfect people. So the fact is, imperfect people, God's designed an institution for you.
0: Yeah.
1: And that's the church.
0: Yeah.
2: Yeah, in the next several episodes, the next few weeks, we're going to be dropping an episode about denominations and church history. But I wanted to mention that because it's so important once you, like, learn about the church, like, just Jesus's church, just belonging to Jesus. Like, it's so important to just stick with him, stick with what he designed, because there's nothing better than just what he made the church to be. Even though people, like, try to confuse stuff, like, you know, the God made everything simple. You just look back to Scripture, you see this beautiful thing that he prophesied that's coming, which is the church. I don't know. It makes me comforted inside that, you know, he did that because now I know I have a support team.
0: Yeah, and they're not perfect people. But
1: we all need spiritual doctrine of some sort, right? And Jesus talked about that. He said he came to seek after those who are sick. Yeah. The healthy don't need the doctor, but he came to seek those who are sick.
0: Yeah.
1: Matthew 9, 12 through 13 talks about some of that.
0: Yeah.
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0: One of the things I always think of things when we talk about God's will, God's desire, I always think about the devil too, because I always think about the devil is so sly and sneaky the way he works. There are a lot of people out there that will say, you don't need to come together. You don't need to have a church community, right? There's this idea of joining a church, and I'm not going to get off into a tangent on this, but you are added to the church. In Acts 2:47, 5:14, whenever you're saved, you're added to the church. Mm-hmm. Whenever you're added to the church, you're saved. You can't have one without the other. There's a lot of people, there's this idea in, you know, modern religion, Christianity, sometimes it acts like it's Christianity, but it's not biblical, where they say, well, I want Jesus, I want to be saved, but I don't want to be a member of the church.
3: Yeah.
0: You can't. They're interconnected. God says when you're saved, you're added to the church. Now, the devil doesn't want you to understand that, because he wants you to think, I can be saved, but I don't need to go assemble with the Lord's church.
1: Yeah.
0: Hebrews 10, 24 and 25, I'll get doctrinal for a second, what we're talking about. It says you're supposed to encourage one another and exhort one another, right? Well, if I'm the devil, I don't want you doing that. Mm-hmm. I don't want, if Aaron skips service, I don't want Tucker and Scott to give him a call. Hey, man, are you doing okay? What's going on? I don't want that. If I'm the devil, I want you to be an island. Yeah. I want you to say, you know what? Stay home. Don't worry about it.
1: But you think you can do it by yourself.
0: Yeah, you think you can do it by yourself. And then what happens? If you look at Hebrews chapter 10, these people were, verse 25, forsaking the assembly. That means they were willfully abandoning Christianity. They were people who were Jews, the Hebrews, they became Christians. They were leaving Christianity because of persecution, other things. And they were leaving. And look what happens. Go over to verse 29. Okay. I'm not going to read the whole section. Verse 26. Let's go there. If these people abandon Christianity, and this can be the same thing today for anybody watching. If you're a Christian and you abandon Christianity, abandon Jesus, you can fall away. We'll do another episode on the idea of once saved, always saved. Listen to this passage, verse 26. For if we, who's we?
2: The church,
0: Christians. The church, Christians. If we sin willfully, after we've received the knowledge of the truth, there no longer remains a sacrifice for sins. You had salvation from your sins. If you abandon Christianity and sin willfully and don't repent, you don't have that anymore. Keep reading. Go over to verse, I'm not going to read the whole section. Go to verse 29. Of how much worse punishment, what's worse than death? That's what earlier is talking about Old Testament, how they died. What's worse than physical death? Well, spiritual death.
3: Yeah.
0: How much worse punishment, spiritual death, do you suppose will he be thought worthy who has, here's what you do when you leave Christianity, trample the Son of God underfoot. You stomp on Jesus. All right? You're stomping on Jesus. That's what it's saying. Trample the Son of God underfoot and count the blood of the covenant. Whose blood is that? Jesus' blood. By which he was sanctified, a common thing. This guy's been sanctified, okay? And it also says, and insulted the Spirit of grace. This guy's not a person who's never been saved.
3: No.
0: He's saved. He's had a sacrifice for sins. He's been sanctified by the blood of the covenant, by Jesus' blood, and he tramples all over it. That's what leaving Christianity is. And if I'm the devil, I want you to think, oh, no, you can't do that. You can never fall away. You can fall away.
2: Yeah, I remember driving growing up there to it's a town like 20 minutes away, but there's this billboard, and it said, like, come here. It's a church for people who don't like church. And it's like we said, like, if you go back and you just see what Jesus built, there's nothing better than what he built. And, if, you know, there's going to be imperfect people. But, yeah, I don't know. I just thought of that.
0: Go to Ephesians. You know what I'm going to talk about. Let's talk about the church. Yeah, go ahead and make your point while I'm flipping over there.
1: I was just going to say, you're talking about this idea of separating, thinking that you can do it by yourself.
3: Mm-hmm.
1: That's divide and conquer from the standpoint of the devil's tactics. Yep. Number two, it's just an attitude of pride, and it's the opposite of what we should have. We should have humility. We see that over and over again in the parable where Jesus is speaking about a man of the, was it the Pharisees that comes and prays?
0: In Luke 18.
1: Right.
0: Yeah, Pharisee and the publican tax
1: collector. That's right. Mm-hmm. And the publican has a contrite heart, and he says, has mercy on me. I know that I'm a sinner, right? James talks about this. He talks about, but God giveth more grace, wherewith he said, God resisteth the proud, but giveth grace unto the humble. Submit yourselves, therefore, to God, and resist the devil, and he will flee from you.
0: Mm-hmm.
1: Anyway.
0: Luke 18, that's a good story. Those guys are both in the temple. They're both children of God. Mm-hmm. They're both Jewish people.
2: I like this story.
0: And one is a Pharisee, right? He's the hypocrite. He thinks he's like, Lord, thank you for not making me like other men, right? We got to be careful we don't pray that, you know? Yeah. He's like, thank you for making me not like other men. I do yada yada. Brags about all the stuff he does. And then you have the publican, the tax collector, who the Jewish people would look down upon. Oh, he's a traitor to Rome, all this. And he's like, Lord, have mercy on me because I'm a sinner.
3: Yeah.
0: He beats his breast. He doesn't even look up. He knows he's not worthy. And which man goes away justified? That man.
1: That's right.
0: Right.
1: The one that admits humble, his imperfections.
0: The humble one. That's right. So don't let a hypocritical person drive you away from the church, because you're not there for them. You're there for Jesus. Mm-hmm. Jesus added you to his church. You mentioned that billboard. This brought a thought.
2: Oh, yeah.
0: Ephesians says that the church is the what of Christ? Ephesians 5.
1: Is it the bride?
0: Yeah, the bride of Christ. Can you imagine saying that you love Jesus, you hate the church? You know how many times I've heard that? I got a book in my library a guy wrote and said they love Jesus but hate the church. Mm. That's like saying, Aaron, I really like you, but I can't stand Jamie. That's my wife. How do you think I would handle that? I'd be like, you think I want to hang out with you if you don't like my wife? No, Jesus shed his blood. That's how much he loves the church. He died for it. And someone says, well, I really don't like the church. Mm. Well, you might not like the people who treat you in specific actions that way, but don't let that keep you from being a member of Jesus' church.
1: That's right.
0: Yeah.
1: And I mean, we're not condoning hypocrisy.
0: No, of course
1: not.
0: I
1: mean, we're pointing out the fact that it does exist, and sometimes it exists unintentionally because people are trying to work on themselves. They're trying to let the scriptures work on them, rather, is the better way to say that.
0: Yeah.
1: But we're not saying that hypocrisy is a good thing itself, but we're just saying sometimes you need to understand what you're really coming into. You're going into a place that people are trying to find healing.
0: That's right.
1: And they're trying to get better.
0: Yeah.
1: So.
0: And there have been times where I had a guy in Raleigh, his name is Jordan, and I was having coffee with him at a place called Sola. It was a really cool coffee shop. If you're watching Raleigh, North Carolina, go check out Sola Coffee Cafe. But me and Jordan were sitting there, and he was actually, at the time, not really a believer and anything like that, but he told me he had read an article by a big denominational church in the area, and he said that he thought the article was hypocritical. And he was expecting me to disagree, and I was like, yeah, I agree with you. And he was like, what? I said, Jesus hates hypocrisy too.
2: Yeah.
0: This is a local denominational church that was doing something that was hypocritical. He called him out on it. And I was like, yeah, Jesus agrees with you. Like, Jesus would agree with you. He hated hypocritical stuff. He was like caught off guard. He's like, wait, what? I'm like, yeah. I mean, when people say that the church, some people say church was a plan B, was an accident. Like, Jesus, he failed. That's nonsense. Listen to Ephesians 3, 10 and 11, right? Ephesians chapter 3, if you have your Bibles, verse 10. This is what God thinks about the church. To the intent now that the manifold wisdom of God might be made known by the church to the principalities and powers in the heavenly places, according to the eternal purpose that he accomplished in Jesus Christ our Lord.
1: The church is the tool by which that wisdom is going to be known.
0: So God
1: says,
0: we're
1: the ones to teach it and to show it.
0: My eternal purpose of what Jesus, one of the things Jesus comes to do to make the salvation of mankind possible, and he makes what, he chooses what to make that known?
1: The church.
0: That's an honor to be a part of that church.
1: Yeah.
0: It is an honor.
2: When since we're in Ephesians, go to Ephesians 4, 15 through 16.
0: Okay.
2: But speaking the truth in love may grow up in all things into him who is the head, Christ, from whom the whole body, the church, joined and knit together by what every joint supplies, according to the effective work by which every part does its share, causes growth of the body, the church, for the edifying of itself in love.
0: That's right, man.
1: Whether it's the church itself as an institution or whether it's the individual members teaching because God has given us orders to do so or whatever the case may be, God has chosen the church to be a way to give glory to himself and to make known his wisdom.
0: That's right. And if God chooses it to make known his wisdom, then we should support that.
2: Yeah.
0: And we should want to be members of it too.
1: Yeah.
0: Everybody, we thank you so much for watching this episode of The Authentic Christian. Remember, if you go to a church that has hypocritical people there, welcome to the club. But we should always be working and growing. And remember, we're at church for Jesus Christ.
2: That's
0: his bride, his body. Thanks for watching. Hey, everybody. Thanks for listening to the Authentic Christian Podcast. This podcast is sponsored by the Gospel Broadcasting Network, or GBN for short. 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
3: 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And the best part, it's free. We will mail it to your home, mail it to your congregation. And when you get it, you're going to see featured articles with tips for evangelism. You're going to see instructions as to how to make better use of house to house and heart to heart. Inside, you're going to read of conversion stories, successes that congregations are experiencing. You're going to read about the seminars that we're doing and the reports from churches where we're going. If you would like to sign up for this free publication, go to the website, fill out the material, register today. You don't want to miss this exciting opportunity. to become a better evangelist in your local community.

0: I've got a man.
1: Opinions are weird. And a lot of times, you know, we can get together and talk about opinions that we have that are different, and it doesn't really matter. You may like chicken, I may like steak. And we can kind of disagree on that, and everything's okay. But there are obviously things we're not able to disagree on. And if we don't agree on certain matters, we're going to have problems doctrinally. But over the last several years, these matters have become more and more prevalent, it seems, and we call them scruples. The Old Testament, New Testament didn't call it that, but that's really what we're talking about when we talk about matters of opinion that have nothing to do with actual biblical principles that have been laid out in the sense of the New Testament that are binding. And so, what would you do if someone asked you, what qualifies as a scruple?
2: Well, obviously, we are talking about opinions, and we're talking about a religious opinion. And so typically these opinions are based in the religious realm, if you will, in a biblical realm. Most people who have a particular belief about something, that's what we're talking about. In fact, that's what Romans 14 will call it, a faith in that way, a belief. And so, but what we have to be mindful of is that everybody has opinions, and we have religious opinions, probably, you know, based in some biblical, at least in our mind. You know, I have Bible that backs me up. This is why I do this thing, and so it's not. Often it becomes a matter of doctrine. Unfortunately, for some, it'll go into the realm of doctrine. It'll become binding, unfortunately, and then that makes it difficult for brethren to get along. And so when we're talking about scruples, we're talking about an area that can become divisive in the Lord's church among brethren. And that to me is worrisome. So when we're talking about religious opinions, you know, one feels a certain motivation to believe this certain way, or and generally then we'll try to get others to agree with them. And so they begin to push their scruples on someone else. And so this whole conversation about scruples is one that I think we probably don't talk about that much, but there are some areas that I believe in the church where we've become divided, where we could have easily remained united if we would have probably learned the lessons about how to deal with scruples. Yeah. And so, at least in my estimation, that's where we should be working to be united, not separated on those things that are not matters of doctrine necessarily.
1: Right, and it seems that many of the scruples, if not all of the scruples, come from a passage that has been read, a principle that is in the Bible, that people then take maybe to another level.
2: Right.
1: And for instance, the best example of this is 1 Corinthians 8. We have Paul writing to the church at Corinth, and he tells them, you know, concerning meat offered to idols, we know an idol's nothing.
2: Right.
1: It's not got any magic powers. It's not an actual deity. And so if you want to go to the market and you want to buy meat that's been offered to an idol for your ability to eat, that's not a sin. However, what he says in verse 9, it says, beware lest somehow this liberty of yours becomes a stumbling block to those who are weak. We're not talking about someone who's a new Christian,
2: right,
1: when we're talking about this. And we're not even talking about weak in the you know, the Bible or anything of that nature, weak in the faith or weak, you know, it's,
2: yeah,
1: not because they're weak because they don't have the strength of a Christian. It's they have a hang up.
2: Right.
1: And you can be, you know, a really strong Christian and have a hang up. I think if we asked a lot of people, we might find out that a lot of people have hang ups on certain things.
2: Right.
1: And they don't voice it, but it's to them. They're not going to do it. And the principle of why they don't do it is what we find here in verse 10. It says, if anyone sees you who have knowledge eating in an idol's temple, won't the conscience of him who is weak be emboldened to eat those things offered to idols? And because of your knowledge, the weak brother will perish for whom Christ died. But when you thus sin against the brethren and wound their weak conscience, you sin against Christ. And so, if food makes my brother to stumble, I won't eat meat, lest I make my brother stumble. And so the point is, if we had this issue, if you had a problem with meat being offered to idols, I couldn't even let you see me by meat, lest it would become a stumbling block for you. And I certainly couldn't say, hey, come over for dinner tonight, we're having meat that,
2: right,
1: that was offered to idols, because it would be a really big issue for you. And if your conscience tells you that it's wrong and you do it anyway, not only have you sinned, but I've sinned also against Christ by causing you to stumble.
2: Right.
1: And so, you know, when we talk about this idea of the difference between a scruple, opinion, and law, we've got an idea that no one's got a right to rule in an area of opinion. like you mentioned, I don't have a right to force my belief onto you, and you don't have a right to force your belief onto me if it doesn't have biblical backing.
2: Right.
1: You know, we know elders have a rule in the expedition. They are in the expedite of the they are the ones that to expedite the commands of God.
2: Right.
1: And that's something that they do. But when we have these matters of opinion, what's the best way to handle people who we don't agree with? Because here's the thing. I see someone with a scrupulous belief, and I think, man, that's crazy. Should we teach them that they're wrong? What would you do if you figured out that someone had a belief that you just couldn't fathom that they have?
2: Yeah, and this has always been a hard area for me because, you know, I want people to believe the way that I believe.
1: Right.
2: I think that's a natural thing that,
1: right.
2: that we want. And so to work against that... is, you know, we have to work hard
1: right.
2: to kind of go against the grain in that of what we really want to do. Romans 14 really is a great chapter that deals with this particular problem. 1 Corinthians 8 as well. There's the conversation about the meat offered idols and so forth. And I think that's important for us to note is that in that, you know, whether an individual wanted meat or if they only wanted vegetables, you know, in their meal, either was okay,
1: right?
2: But when an individual had a difficulty who maybe only wanted the vegetables because, well, I see the meat offered in the market has
1: right.
2: been offered to an idol,
1: right?
2: And so I wouldn't buy that. And if I see you buy that, that's a stumbling block for me. And they see it as being sinful. And so that's how far this is for them. And so here's a couple of things. The book ends of Romans 14, verse 1 and then verse 23. It says, "Him that is weak in the faith receive you, but not to doubtful disputations." In other words, the one that is weak in faith. Now, not in doctrine, but in this particular belief. And that's the way this faith is used in this passage. And so he says, you know, you need to receive. And so in other words, we're to accept one another in spite of our differences.
1: Right.
2: And I think that's where we can find that. We're supposed to find that place of unity in this and be thinking of the other more so than ourselves. I think that comes into play in this. You know, what Jesus taught, Paul taught in Philippians chapter 2, you know, that we're to esteem each other more highly than even ourselves, you know. And so then in verse 23 of Romans 14, he says, "He that doubteth is damned if he eat, because he eateth not of faith, for whatsoever is not of faith is sin." And so it can become, like you say, sinful if this individual has this particular belief. I cannot possibly eat this meat because of this, and now it's been set before me, you know, because my brother didn't think enough of me to set this in front of me. If I give in because this is my belief that I shouldn't eat this meat, and I do it, now I have sinned.
1: Right.
2: And that's a problem. And if I'm the one who pushed it on my brother and caused him to sin, I'm in sin. I've put a stumbling block in front of him. And so that's certainly problematic, and we have to be mindful of that. But we, according to Romans 14, verse 1, we're to accept one another in spite of the differences that we have. And then he says, but not unto... these disputations. In other words, not so that we can dispute this issue.
1: Right.
2: And so not just for me to accept you, to bring you into my home and say, hey, by the way, I think this whole not eating meat is kind of foolish,
1: right.
2: And you don't need to go down that path. You know, I mean, look at the steaks that we have over here on the stove, and you know, look at all that we have, you know, set before you.
1: Right.
2: You know, why wouldn't you want to eat that?
1: Yeah.
2: And so now. The individual who certainly, there again, we're not there, we shouldn't be there arguing with them over these things. I would be the weak, if I believe, okay, we can't eat this meat that's been offered before idols, you know, that's now being sold in the market, and so what am I supposed to, you know, how am I supposed to live my life? I'm not going to eat this meat, I'm not going to, and now I see my brother, well, I'm considered the weak, in Romans 14:1, and say you're

0: fix this individual? That's what we want to do. We want to fix it, right?
1: Right.
0: We want to help them understand there's nothing. The meat is nothing. You know, it's nothing. But being mindful that it is nothing. So what if my brother doesn't want to eat it?
1: Right.
0: I need to take on a different approach here. I need to let him live his life in that way. Now, that's a little different than him coming to me and maybe asking me for some help on this or seeing. He said, well, I know that you eat meat, and maybe you know that I don't. You know, can we talk about that? Well, then that opens the door.
1: Right.
0: But for me, I'm supposed to receive, accept him, show hospitality, and show hospitality in a way that I would sacrifice not having meat in my home so that he would feel comfortable.
1: And I think that's what's interesting is, like you said, Romans 14:23, if I think something is sin and I do it, then I'm a sinner.
0: Yeah.
1: And so you have to be consistent on such matters.
0: Yeah.
1: And I think that's something, too. A lot of times it seems that consistency is lacked.
0: Yeah.
1: And I know if you really think about it, no scruple is consistent, because you'll do one thing and you will do the opposite in the other end of the spectrum and not think anything of it.
0: Right.
1: And for instance, if you think riding on a roller coaster is wrong or skydiving is wrong, you'll still get on an airplane. You'll still get in a vehicle, and those still risk your life.
0: Right.
1: But you still have to be consistent to where if I say, hey, I'm never going to skydive, I'm never going to get on a roller coaster, I can't do that. I can't.
0: Right.
1: It's going to cause me to sin and to be condemned. And that's what you just mentioned, though, is it's like we want to teach. We want to be, you know, the type of person, especially as preachers, it's like we want to win souls. We want to do everything that we can to convince people, hey, this is what we need to be doing. But one thing that is helpful that we need to remember is not everybody's on our level of faith.
0: Right.
1: And I might not even be on your level of faith. And in every congregation, there's the people that are on vast different levels. I mean, these people grew up in the church from the time that they were young. This person was baptized 4 months ago. This person just recently moved his membership over here, and he wasn't getting the best preaching for the last decade. And so all of these faiths, while we're all members in Christ, are on different levels.
0: Yeah.
1: And for me to be a stronger brother, necessarily in the sense of like I understand things better, maybe because of teaching and because of other things that I've done through reading and understanding, to look at someone and say, now it's on you to do it too, is not what we're supposed to do. And it, basically, I preached on this recently on Romans 14, and I just called the sermon Don't. And that, because that's really what Paul is saying is don't do this stuff. It just doesn't benefit you. Don't judge people over silly things. You know, don't cause people to stumble. And ultimately, don't lose the kingdom over earthly matters.
0: Right.
1: And a lot of times we spend so much time getting hung up on what other people's hang-ups are,
0: right.
1: And we sit there and we're baffled by the fact that, well, why would they do it that way? And don't they know this passage? And don't they know that passage?
0: Yeah.
1: But their aspect of it is, well, don't they know this passage? And don't they know that passage? And so it's both of us thinking the same thing. And what Paul's calling for the Romans to do, and what he called the Corinthians to do, is, hey, why don't we just work together?
0: Yeah.
1: You know, why don't we just be Christians and love each other and bear one another's burdens? And that's the thing. Galatians 6:1-10 is not just matters of sin when he says bear one another's burdens. That's any burden that could be hindering a brother in the faith. And not just in the faith, but he's a brother in the faith that we have, and he's struggling.
0: Right.
1: So I bear burdens with him. And it's like you mentioned, even as difficult as it might be, if I know that person's coming over for dinner, I'm not putting meat before them.
0: Right.
1: I'm not even going to let meat be in the fridge. You know, if I have an outside fridge, I might put the meat out there because it's not a sin for me to eat it when they're not there, but they don't need to go to my fridge to get a soda and open the door and see, oh, well, that's a stumbling block for me. And here I am, according to 1 Corinthians, I just caused my brother to stumble, caused him to sin, caused her to sin, and by doing so, I have sinned. And I think that's something I want to touch on real quick. Do we take scruples as seriously as we should, you think?
0: I'm not sure if we probably need to consider. What I think we don't do is we don't consider our brother in the situation. We see them as different, a different belief, but what we have to remember, they're not lost because they believe this. This is something that is, you know, they may have taken a passage and taken that and then applied that to some other belief that they have, and what they've done, typically speaking. And so while they may be considered weak in that particular area,

0: they're not unfaithful. Mm-hmm. And that's what we have to remember. They're not lost.
1: Right.
0: And so I'm not trying to say that. And that's again the hard part for us is we see it as something that's different. And so we think we need to change it.
1: Right.
0: But if we remember, they're not lost, but they are our brethren. And so should we take them seriously? I think when it comes to a personal belief that I have, I have to take it seriously. Otherwise, if I give in,
1: right,
0: it would be sinful. And from the other standpoint, if I'm the stronger brother and I'm looking at someone who has a particular scruple, I need to take it seriously on their behalf. And think about them in that way. This was and what we have to remember too is people come from different backgrounds. And the Corinthians, you know, you have the temple there, and these were things. You may have former worshipers at that temple who saw, maybe they were the ones who were even helping to offer, and maybe they were then converted to Christ, and now they continue to see that, and it just bothers them.
1: Right.
0: This is something that bothers them to their core, and they can't overcome it. They can't get past it. So for them to give into that would be sinful, and that's the point that's here. You know, so we think about then folks that come from different backgrounds, religiously speaking, today, and then are converted to Christ, and maybe have been Christians now for 10, 20 plus years, whatever the case may be. And again, not necessarily that we're talking about new Christians, but we need to consider them in this as well, because there again, they've come out of a certain mindset,
1: right,
0: in their former religious practice,
1: right,
0: and that's going to carry over in some way. And some of the things that they're going to carry over are going to be some personal beliefs, whether it be holidays, you know, some of those, you know, whether it be Christmas or, you know, things like that, Easter, you know, any of those things, you know, these holidays, that's what we typically find a lot, scruples, that's where they generally come out. You know, we find that somebody, they don't even like to use the word Christmas.
1: Yeah.
0: Because they've seen that the world has made it, the world of Christendom has made it into a religious holiday, and the Bible never did. And so we you know, now they'll see Christians that are participating in Christmas not as a religious holiday,
1: right,
0: but for them they can't separate it,
1: right,
0: and that's the issue that's at hand when we deal with scruples. And so these things we have to, yes, I think, take seriously. I need to probably build my own faith up in those things as well, and maybe I won't be as maybe I'll be able to, if I have this particular issue over here, maybe I'll be able to work through that one day. Maybe I'll open up and ask you, and you can help me in some way. But until I do, I'm to leave that individual alone, mm-hmm, in their scruple.
1: Well, that's something that, you know, the church looks silly when it quarrels with itself.
0: Yeah.
1: And 1 Corinthians 6, Paul's talking to the church at Corinth, and he says, you know, why are you going to court, yeah, over the pettiest of things? I don't believe, as some people say, that 1 Corinthians 6 is an indictment on ever taking a brother to court.
0: Yeah.
1: I believe if a brother in Christ were to murder someone in my family, I could be taking them to court and be justified,
0: sure,
1: in doing so. And I believe if a big amount of money is taken from me, a large amount, I wouldn't be sinful in taking that person to court. But what was happening essentially, from what I can gather, is I steal $100 from you, and you drag me to court before the unbelievers. And that's what he says, brother goes to law against brother, and that, mm-hmm, before unbelievers. And what he's saying there is, you're not helping the church's case when you,
0: right,
1: can't even get over $100 difference.
0: Right.
1: You know, can't you just take the loss? Can't you, yeah, just sit there and say, I'll just take the wrong, and we can still get along and be okay? And really, I think 1 Corinthians 6 can apply in scrupulous matters. Can't we just take the loss?
0: Yeah.
1: At times, if we need to, and, you know, say that situation you mentioned earlier, someone wants to study about it, and you sit down and you study, and you're studying for a good 30 or 40 minutes, and they just say, I just don't see it. I'll never see it, I don't, yeah, think. Well, it's on you then to take the loss. It would be on me then, yeah, to say, well, you know, and that's okay. We can agree to disagree,
0: right,
1: and, you know, I'm not going to say you're wrong,
0: there,
1: and you don't have to say I'm wrong.
0: We can agree to disagree.
1: That's right. And hey,
0: this would be it.
1: We're still brothers. You want to go out to eat, and
0: yeah,
1: you go, you know, you go and you eat with your brother, and you still get to have fellowship in Christ. And, you know, the idea that we have to agree on every single matter,
0: yeah,
1: only applies when it's with salvation mm-hmm. and doctrinal matters that are absolutely, as you said recently, un-get-aroundable.
0: Yeah.
1: We can't
0: right.
1: get around them. But scrupulous matters, we can get over and we can get around pretty yeah. easily and say, well, you know what? That's all right. It's okay.
0: I think it's biblical for us to get around
1: yeah.
0: them.
1: And it's put upon us to do yeah. that. Because it's like we mentioned, Paul says in Romans 14 and 1 Corinthians 8, don't even let your brother see what you're doing.
0: Yeah.
1: And it's not that we have to be secretive about it and we have mm-hmm. to sneak into the temple to buy a meat offered to idols, or if I'm at the grocery store with meat in my basket that I have to run around the grocery store to avoid my brother. But yeah. I do have to sit there and say, you know, maybe I can cover the meat up if it's going to cause that person to stumble
0: yeah.
1: and still say hello to them, but not put them in a situation where they'll stumble.
0: Right.
1: And that's just it. Scrupulous people are going to have these issues until they decide they're no longer issues for them.
0: Right.
1: And if you study with them and they say, you know what, I see it. You're right. Then great. If they don't, it then becomes my responsibility
0: yeah.
1: to never put them in a position to sin.
0: That's right.
1: But knowing that many people have scrupulous beliefs, what should we do with them? If someone comes to you and says, look, I've got a belief that I know people don't agree with. I don't even think there's a ton of Bible that supports it, but this is the reasoning I've got it. What would you do if someone asked you, what do I do with this belief?
0: Well, I think it's a matter of, and they're trying to grow mm-hmm. in that situation. If they've kind of opened the door and they're saying, you know, here I am, and this is why I believe this, and they state their case, you know, I think that's okay. You know, if that's what you feel about this, I know a sister in Christ who, you know, very... You know, she grew up not, you know, participating in Christmas because of what her family was religiously, and that just stayed on her. And when she married later and got out, you know, she continued in that same thought pattern, you know, came to the church, and she sees, you know, the church having a, quote, Christmas get together,
1: right?
0: You know, and it bothered her, you know, and she was trying to not make it a big deal. She's like, but this is why I feel this way, and so, you know, and I said, you know, look, you don't need to feel bad that you feel this way. That's the first thing that you need to know. We need to be mindful of that. You know, if it was referred to as a holiday party instead of a Christmas party, or, you right. know, so we try to make adjustments. You know, brethren who have had issues, you know, over a fellowship hall, you know, because it had a kitchen in it,
1: right.
0: Things like that, you know, well, you know, I know some brethren who call it an annex.
1: Right.
0: You know, it's just a separate building.
1: Right.
0: Still has a kitchen in it, but we've called it something different, you know, and maybe so to ease the burden in that individual's mind. So we try to go to great lengths sometimes.
1: Yeah.
0: And what might seem as being silly to some, we can go to those great lengths and bear that burden, take that loss, as you mentioned a moment ago, and do so in a way that we don't want to destroy the church over this disagree
1: right.
0: of a scruple.
1: Right.
0: And so that's the key in all of this, is so that we don't want to destroy anything. We certainly don't want to tear up the church over this. This is, in my estimation of some of the things that have plagued our brotherhood, some of these things that probably began as scruples could have been worked through in a much better way,
1: yeah.
0: and we could have come together and united and thought better of our brethren
1: mm-hmm.
0: and worked through those issues. And that's the beautiful thing about the Lord's church, is each congregation has autonomy to, you know, kind of make the decisions as to how they're going to practice those certain things, you know, and so how are we going to have a kitchen? Are we going to have a fellowship hall? Are we going to have, you know, are we just going to put a bucket in the back? And if you want to give to this particular orphan's home, you know, then you could put your money in that and do it separate even from the treasury. I know congregations that have done that because some of the brethren in there, you know, felt they didn't like to take the money out of the treasury to send to this, you know, and so they would let individuals give. Now the church would still give from that, you know, from the treasury, but they would also give whatever was right. given by the individual,
2: right.
0: And so both of those things worked, and it worked seamless, and brethren got along, and it was wonderful to see. And yet there were brethren of both persuasion in the same congregation dealing with that particular problem, and I see it as a problem, but it wasn't necessarily a problem, because it worked for that particular congregation. And the beautiful thing about autonomy is that we can do that,
2: mm-hmm.
0: so that we can overcome our differences and work together. And I think that's what we have to do. We're not talking about doctrinal
2: right.
0: things. We're talking about matters of judgment, matters of opinion. And so that's important. I need to be thoughtful of my brethren in that way.
1: I would believe to suggest that we should stop learning about the Bible as a foolish statement.
0: Yeah.
1: And in fact, 2 Peter 1:5-8 talks about adding to our faith all of these good qualities. And one of those things is knowledge.
0: Yeah.
1: And so one of the things that I would say is, what does it hurt for the person who has this belief if they recognize it to be a scrupulous belief? And most of us do.
0: Mm-hmm.
1: If we don't, we will
0: at some point,
1: hopefully. Yeah. What would the hurt be in studying more about it? And seeing what others have to say that are trustworthy, and what the Bible has to say on it, and learning as much as I can to where, and this is the thing, how do you lose in that situation? You're
0: right.
1: studying the Bible,
0: right.
1: and if you continue to believe what you believe, you're not going to hell, because that's right. not what we're told. If you change your mind, you're not going to hell, because you know you're becoming a stronger person in the faith. And so I don't think you lose anything in that situation where you're trying to learn more and more about the Word of God, understanding, like you mentioned, we may still disagree.
0: Right.
1: We may still yeah. not understand where we're both coming from. But I would say to suggest, as some have, and I think really foolishly, well, this is how I believe, and I'm never going to change, and there's no point in talking about it,
0: right.
1: is wrong. It is foolish to sit there and say, well, this is just where I'm at, because we can't do that with anything else in Scripture and say, well, I'm done. I'm not learning anything more about it. And I think an honest and open heart studying the Bible is never the worst way
0: right.
1: to go about something. And so, you know, I know that you aren't guaranteed to teach yourself out of something necessarily.
0: Sure.
1: But wouldn't it be a great idea to just continue studying on the matter?
0: I think so. And I think that is the key, is in all things, both the weaker and the stronger in this case. And not necessarily that the stronger is trying to change the mind of the weaker, but we should always be open to whatever the Bible does say. And if I've taken the Bible to mean this, I need to be able to prove that. And so we keep studying.
2: Right.

Hello, my name is Cameron Freeman, and we are so glad that you are watching the Gospel Broadcasting Network. What must I do to be saved is the most important question you can ever ask. As a matter of fact, if you read the book of Acts has that question on several occasions, where individuals, where groups of people ask the question, what must I do to be saved? Ask your pastor, priest, or preacher that question, and then ask them for specific examples from the scriptures of someone being saved in that exact manner. As a matter of fact, on the day of Pentecost, that question was asked in Acts chapter 2 and verse 36, and Peter told them in Acts 2:38, repent and be baptized, every one of you, in the name of Jesus Christ, for the remission of sins, and you shall receive the Holy Ghost. When you ask that question, when you ask your pastor, your priest, or your pastor, let us know what you find out.

welcome to our study of the book of 1 Corinthians. This epistle, along with the 2 Corinthians, comprise a massive section in the New Testament, particularly among the epistles. They are, together, the two longest epistles written to one church. Other epistles like it would be like 1 and 2 Thessalonians, which are far, far shorter. I've got to think that part of the reason for that is because Paul had so much to deal with at Corinth, and we'll see that as we go through. By the way, it makes it be a very, very practical book for us to look at, and I hope that we're going to enjoy the study together. Before we really get deeply into the study, realizing that in the very, very opening verses of chapter 1, that Paul says he is addressing the church of God at Corinth. It's important for us to spend just a moment and look at Corinth as a city, because obviously that's going to impact what goes on with the church. Corinth was about 50 miles southwest of Athens. Now, that's important because Paul was in Athens at the end of Acts chapter 17. He was dealing with the philosophers there. He met with minimal success, or maybe I should say the gospel met with minimal success. So now he's gone on to the city of Corinth, some 50 miles southwest of Athens. The city is 1.5 miles south of the Isthmus, and this is very important. We, in this part of the world, will be very familiar with the Panama Canal, which was built across an isthmus. It saves a whole lot of time and sometimes some shipwrecks, to be honest about it. Well, this ends up working much like that. You see, on the west, you have the Adriatic Sea. On the east of the isthmus, you have the Aegean Sea. A ship or ships that would go down around the foot, as it were, of the land of Greece, sometimes were shipwrecked. They would lose everything, not just the ship, but everything that was in the ship. And so to solve that, the ships would put in at one side or the other. If there was a large ship, they would offload their cargo. The cargo would be transported across the isthmus to the other side. And then they would sail around and come in and pick their cargo up and have it reloaded. Some smaller ships didn't even bother to offload their cargo. Instead, they would literally roll those things up on something like logs, and they would roll them across and drop them in the sea on the other side. So guess what kind of city it was? It was a city with all kinds of people constantly coming in. Worldwide commerce was in that place. And that being the case, you can just about imagine the types of people that would be there. It is the capital city of Achaia, and we'll talk more about it as we go along, a rather massive city, at least by some accounts. There are those who believe that in the days of Paul, Corinth would have numbered some 300,000 in population. But now, wait a minute. When they counted population, they didn't count slaves as a part of the population. So there are another 460,000 slaves. We're talking about, if they're right, a city of about 750,000 people. There is a temple there to the goddess Aphrodite, and that being of great interest to us because Aphrodite is the goddess basically of activities that we would consider to be immoral. She's a very, very sensual goddess. There actually was a temple there to her. And in that temple, they say that 1,000 priestesses served, and they basically were temple prostitutes. Make an offering to the god, and you could have your time with one of the priestesses. And I'm not going to go any further than that, but I think you understand that very, very well. Therefore, the city was renowned for its wickedness, with that blending of all these various people, renowned for its wickedness. In fact, in that era, to Corinthianize
was to be very, very immoral and to make something very immoral. So that's the city that the letter is written to. And if you'll stay tuned, we're going to go forward and talk about the beginnings of the church in the city of Corinth.

0: his hand.
1: All right, as we've already mentioned, the Apostle Paul had been at Athens. The result, at least as far as the report of Luke is concerned, in the book of Acts, chapter 17, verse 34, is not as strong as Paul received in other places. I mean, that city was filled with philosophers, and those philosophers are mostly interested in just talking about things. Talk, talk, talk, talk, give us something new to think about, and then think, and go on to something else. Well, that didn't work very well in terms of the gospel. There were those, thankfully, who obeyed the gospel, who joined Paul and Silas, but not as many as maybe Paul was used to. So he moves on to the city of Corinth as Acts chapter 18 opens up. After these things, Paul departed from Athens and went to Corinth. And he found a certain Jew named Aquila, born in Pontus, who had recently come from Italy with his wife Priscilla, because Claudius had commanded all the Jews to depart from Rome, and he came to them. So, because he was of the same trade, he stayed with them and worked, for by occupation they were tent makers. Paul's first act in the city of Corinth was to find a means of supporting himself. Now, if you read all of 1 Corinthians and all of 2 Corinthians, you will notice that one of the things he was careful to do when he worked in Corinth was not charge the people there for learning the gospel. Now, he had every right. He'll argue for that right, particularly in chapter 9 of 1 Corinthians. But he chose to forego that right. He didn't want anything to stand in the way of their obedience. So what is his first action? Is to find Aquila and Priscilla, who are of a common trade with Paul. Paul is a tent maker. That's almost a difficult way to translate it, because we would say he was a leather worker. Now, they did make tents sometimes out of leather, but he did other things with leather as well, and of course they would have too. And so they began to work together. How did Aquila and Priscilla come to be in Corinth? The reality is that they had very recently come from the city of Rome. And the reason is because Caesar Claudius had decided to expel all the Jews. And they say that about 20,000 Jews were driven out of Rome. Aquila and Priscilla settled right here in the city of Corinth. And it's there that they met up with the Apostle Paul, and they began to ply their trade together. Well, in verse 4, we also learn that Paul did not just ply his trade, but that instead he did what he was sent to do, and that is, of course, to preach the gospel. Listen, and he reasoned in the synagogue every Sabbath and persuaded both Jews and Greeks. The word reasoned pretty literally could be translated, he debated. He laid out a case for what he was saying, that Jesus is the Christ, that he is the resurrected Son of God. And again, we'll see more about that when we get into the book of 1 Corinthians. He did it at the synagogue. Anybody that's read the book of Acts knows that Paul first went to where the Jews assembled in any given city. Even in Philippi, where there was no synagogue, Paul went down by the river where some women would meet to pray. And that gave him the opportunity to teach them about Jesus Christ. Of course, those people in the synagogue, those Jews, and those Greeks who were probably proselytes, who had obeyed the law of Moses and put themselves under it, all of those people had an interest in the God of heaven. And they were ripe candidates for the apostle to talk to about the gospel. Now, there may be a message there for all of us. And the message is, quit thinking that your neighbor who is of some denomination has no interest in the truth. obviously they do have an interest in the truth. They would like to learn. It's our place to be like Paul, seize the opportunity, have a Bible study with them, be willing to learn, because if you're like me, you'll discover that every study session you have, you learn something from the person with whom you're studying. They know some things about Scripture and may have observed something you have not. But then talk to them about the gospel, and Lord willing, there'll be a good effect or impact because of that. So here's Paul in Corinth, and he's persuading both Jews and Greeks at the synagogue. That tells us who these people are. Well, verse 5 then informs us, when Silas and Timothy had come from Macedonia, Paul was compelled by the Spirit and testified to the Jews that Jesus is the Christ. Compelled by the Spirit. We would say perhaps constrained in his mind. I mean, he couldn't do anything else. It was so on him. I don't know if you've ever been in that situation or not, but I know I have. Maybe I've laid down for the night. I think I'm ready to go to bed. And then all of a sudden I think, uh-oh, did I turn the stove off? Where I heated up some water for some hot chocolate or whatever? Or did I remember to lock the front door or whatever it might be? And I can't stay in bed. I am constrained in my mind. I've got to get up and go look and make sure, okay, it's off or the door's locked or whatever it is that I've been concerned about. Well, here's Paul, and the Spirit, the Holy Spirit, constrains him in his mind. He's got to preach the gospel, and that's exactly what he does. He testifies to the Jews that Jesus is the Christ. Now, of course, he can do that and does do it in other places by reasoning from the Jews' own scripture, from the Old Testament. And we see him do that, for instance, in Antioch of Pisidia in Acts chapter 13. And that's a rather extensive sermon by Paul that illustrates the way that he would try to persuade them that Jesus is the Christ. But then notice, verse 6, but when they opposed him and blasphemed, he shook his garments and said to them, your blood be upon your own heads, I am clean. From now on, I will go to the Gentiles. They opposed him. They didn't like what he was saying. They didn't agree with what he was saying. At least some of them did not. And they blasphemed. Now, in the English language, it's difficult to see this, but in the original, the idea is they kept on blaspheming. Blasphemy, it literally is to speak against. So Jesus has been spoken of by Paul. Paul's been declaring him to be the Christ, and now these Jews and Greeks who are at the synagogue are speaking against Jesus Christ. And boy, Paul will have no part of that. I'm going to go to the Gentiles. I've done what I can do with you. I've taught you to the best of my ability. I'm moving on. And again, there may be a lesson for me in this place, and that is, teach everybody who's willing to listen. Sit and study with them. But if they reach a point where they thoroughly reject what you're having to say, be prepared to move on. Not because you don't like that individual or you're unwilling to study with them anymore, but instead because they basically are unwilling to study with me or with you or whoever it may be. That's exactly what Paul does. He moves on. So, in verse 7 of Acts chapter 18, we find, and he departed from there and entered the house of a certain man named Justus, one who worshiped God, whose house was next door to the synagogue. So, he finds a man who has an interest in God. He worships God, and he goes to his house. Now, there are those who think that this probably is Titus Justus, and in fact, that's a marginal reading in the New King James Version. I'm not sure it's all that important that we know that, because we don't know a whole lot more about this man. But he goes to his house, and there he continues to teach those who want to learn. Now, that might well include some of those Jews and Greeks who had heard him at the synagogue. Those who had not blasphemed the name of Jesus may have continued to study with him. In fact, the next verse, Acts chapter 18, verse 8, lets us know some actually did continue to study with him. Listen, then Crispus, the ruler of the synagogue, believed on the Lord with all his household. And many of the Corinthians, hearing, believed, and were baptized. So, I don't know if at this point if Crispus and his family are the only Jews that did it, but I do know this. Crispus, a Jew, and in fact, not just any Jew, the ruler of the synagogue, that Jew, obeyed the gospel along with his family, and so did many others. Now, in verse 9, Luke continues by saying, "Now the Lord spoke to Paul in the night by a vision. Do not be afraid, but speak, and do not keep silent. For I am with you, and no one will attack you to hurt you, for I have many people in this city." Do not be afraid. Literally translated, it would be stop being afraid. Now, of what was Paul afraid? Truthfully, Luke doesn't let us know. But here's my suspicion. I think that he already had sensed the hostility of the Jews and the Greek believers in the city of Corinth. And he was fearful for these young converts, these babes in Christ. But Jesus says to him, stop it. Don't be afraid. Nobody's going to hurt you here. I've got many people in this city. Many prospective believers, in other words, are in this city. And so Paul is encouraged to stay, and in point of fact, he stays a year and a half there, and nobody does hurt him. Not a single person hurts Paul. Jesus had given him a promise, and it proved to be correct in every sense of the word. The next verse, verse 11, is the one that tells us, "And he continued there a year and 6 months, teaching the word of God among them." Now, I've got to be honest with you. If you go ahead and read the next part, the Jews did get riled up. Exactly what Paul had expected would happen. And so verse 12 reports, "When Gallio was proconsul of Achaia, the Jews with one accord rose up against Paul and brought him to the judgment seat, saying, 'This fellow persuades men to worship God contrary to the law.' And when Paul was about to open his mouth, Gallio said to the Jews, 'If it were a matter of wrongdoing or wicked crimes, O Jews, there would be reason why I should bear with you. But if it is a question of words and names and of your own law, look to it yourselves, for I do not want to be a judge of such matters.' And he drove them from before the judgment seat. Then all the Greeks took Sosthenes, the ruler of the synagogue, and beat him before the judgment seat. But Gallio took no notice of these things." Now, somebody is beaten, Sosthenes, but not Paul. Paul was the one that they really were focused on. They don't beat him. Who do they beat? They beat Sosthenes. Now, don't you find it odd that he's also called the ruler of the synagogue? Well, I don't know that it should be odd, because as you will recall earlier, Crispus and his whole family, the former ruler of the synagogue, had obeyed the gospel. I doubt that they kept him as ruler of the synagogue after he obeyed the gospel, especially judging on the basis of the hostility that we've already seen in this city of Corinth. And so apparently, Sosthenes was the new ruler of the synagogue, and guess what? He too, apparently, also was following, and we're going to see more about that as we move on in our study. So there we have the beginnings of the church in Corinth. I think they play a critical role to our understanding of the book, But now we want to turn to 1 Corinthians chapter 1, and we want to begin to look at the things that are written there by the Apostle Paul to the church. Notice how he starts. Paul, called to be an apostle of Jesus Christ through the will of God, and Sosthenes, our brother. Several things that we ought to take note of here. First, Paul was called to be an apostle of Jesus Christ. We might even say by Jesus Christ. Paul did not make himself an apostle. That's going to be an important thing to remember because of the accusations that the false teachers are going to bring against Paul. Instead, Paul was called. He was passive in it. He did not go out and solicit the call. Instead, the call came to him, as we know very well from Acts chapter 9, when we might say he least could expect it. I think that would be accurate. He's called to be an apostle. He was sent by Christ, because the word apostle means one sent on a mission. His mission is described in a couple of places, at least. For example, it's found in Acts chapter 9, when Jesus, in the vision, speaks to Ananias and tells him to go to Paul. And when Ananias, I'm going to say balks, that may be too strong a word, he's concerned about going to this fellow that's been persecuting all the Christians. But when he asks that or points that out to the Lord, the answer comes back that this man is going to be my ambassador to the Gentiles, to kings and to rulers, and boy, is that not a foreshadowing of the great mission of the Apostle Paul. Paul himself repeats all of that in Acts chapter 26 when he is speaking to to Festus and to Agrippa. He brings that up. He does make some reference to it. Also in his defense before the council in Acts 22, Acts 23. So this is his mission. He is an apostle sent primarily to the Gentiles. It would not be wrong to describe Paul as the apostle to the Gentiles. In a similar way, Peter could be called the apostle to the Jews, although Peter, of course, was the first to teach a Gentile, which adds a little bit of a flavor, as it were, to his role in the New Testament church. Called to be an apostle of Jesus Christ. By what means? He says, through the will of God. It's God's will that I be an apostle. It's God's will that I carry his message to the world. No wonder he was constrained to preach the gospel. That was God's will for him, and he understood it very well. He was the kind of man that I suspect, if he told you or asked you, could you loan me $5, I'll give it back to you next Monday, I suspect that come next Monday that Paul would be looking you down, looking you up, and giving you the $5. He was determined to do whatever he committed to do. Well, he's committed to preach the gospel to the Gentiles, and so it's through the will of God that he does that. And then Sosthenes, our brother. We remember that name, and likely this is the same Sosthenes. If it is, so far as I know, it's the only clear case in Scripture where two rulers of a synagogue in one city both obeyed the gospel and became brothers in Christ. If it's not that same Sosthenes, then I don't know who it is, and I suspect nobody else does either. Now, Sosthenes is not co-author of this book. Paul's the author, but Sosthenes is with him as he writes. We know that Paul often used a secretary, we might say, someone to take dictation as he would talk out the message that he was going to send in the letter to the brethren. It may be that Sosthenes played that role. It may not be. I don't know. But certainly he's with Paul as he writes. That's important to the church at Corinth because they should remember him if this is the fellow that's mentioned as we've already described in the book of Acts, chapter 18. To whom then is the book addressed? Now, we need to realize that for the the writers of that era, well, just think about it a minute. Here's what they did. In the letter, they would give you the author of the letter, and then they would give the recipients of the letter, and finally they would give a greeting. And that's exactly the pattern that Paul follows here. He begins with the author. We've already talked about that. Called to be an apostle. It's Paul that's the author. Now he talks about the recipients. And the recipients, as we see here in verse 2, the recipients are the church of God which is at Corinth. And notice that, church of God. I know that we all know it, but maybe we should remember that the word of there is a possessive word. And it's saying the church belongs to God. If you were to go through the New Testament and find some program that you could put that expression in the quotes so you're going to get every place where that one expression is, church of God, I think you're going to discover that church of God is the most often used description for the church in the New Testament. Church of God. Now, where is this church that belongs to God? Well, this particular one is at Corinth. We've already looked at the city a little bit. We'll talk more about it as we go along because it'll fit into the coming parts of our study. Then he goes on. He's told us generically the recipients are the church of God. Now he's going to tell us a little bit about those people when he says, who are sanctified in Christ Jesus, called to be saints, with all who in every place call on the name of the Lord Jesus, our Lord, both theirs and ours. Well, we now have seen who receives the letter. We may talk a bit more about that, and then we'll go straight to the greetings in our next study. But for now, realize we're talking about a letter written to God's church. He owns it at Corinth.

0: In Acts chapter 19, people were baptized into Christ and the church was established in Ephesus. Later, Paul wrote them a letter and said that they had been saved by God's grace through faith. But what exactly does that mean? Number one, grace is God's part. Titus 2:11 says the grace of God appeared bringing salvation to all men, instructing us. God's grace instructed Noah how to survive the flood, instructed Joshua how to conquer Jericho, and today it instructs us how to be saved from our sins. Number two, salvation is through faith. It's interesting, many of the Greek manuscripts say through the faith in Ephesians 2:8. Faith is our part in obeying God's plan. It's the gospel. Hebrews 5:9 says God is the author of eternal salvation to those who obey Him. Obey what? His plan, the gospel. And how? Well, we hear the gospel, believe it, repent of our sins, confess His name, and are finally baptized into Christ, where we contact His blood and our sins are washed away.
1: My Jesus knows.

0: Hi, Mike Hickson, and this is Counterpoint. I'm with B.J. Clark today, and we're going to be talking about the identity of Jesus. In other words, who was Jesus? Who is Jesus? Hope you'll stay tuned. B.J., it's great to be with you today.
1: Good to be with you, Mike.
0: B.J., it's been a while since we've had the opportunity to tape some lessons, and we're always grateful for the opportunity to be together to study the Bible.
1: Yes, sir.
0: Today, we want to talk about a subject that I think is incredibly important, and that is the identity of Jesus. Who is Jesus? You know, there are a lot of people in the world today, when they start thinking about the nature of Christ, there are a number of things that come to mind: his love, compassion, kindness, the fact that he was willing to reach across what we would call social barriers and reach out to people. But is he the Son of God? Because I think that's where maybe we lose some people. And so how do you counter those who would make the claim, you know, he was a great person in history, but they stop short of saying he is the Son of God?
1: You know, it's interesting that Jesus himself knew that the identity, what people thought about him, was important, because in Matthew 16, he took his disciples on a 16-mile journey to Caesarea Philippi, and he asked them there, "Whom do men say that I, the Son of Man, am?" And then the apostles, you know, Peter, and is certainly on our minds. He always seems to speak out rashly about things, Jesus asked, "Whom do men say that I, the Son of Man, am?" They said, "Well, some say you're Jeremiah, one of the prophets, John the Baptist." Uh-huh. But then Jesus said, "But whom say ye that I am?" And that's when Peter made that marvelous declaration, "Thou art the Christ, the Son of the living God." Mm-hmm. That's what Jesus then said, "Blessed art thou, Simon Bar-Jonah, flesh and blood has not revealed this to thee, but my Father which is in heaven." If it didn't matter what we believe about who Jesus is, then those things wouldn't have ever come up. But they came up repeatedly. You remember John chapter 1, they sent some people to ask John the Baptizer, "Who are you?"
0: Yeah.
1: And he knew what they were after, and so he made it point blank clear, "I'm not the Christ." Or they said, "What then? What do you have to say for yourself? Yeah. Are you Elijah?" And so they were expecting Jesus to come because of the prophecies.
0: Sure.
1: And Jesus certainly knew that men were evaluating him. And the whole book of John, which I'm sure we'll have a chance to talk about some during this program, is often about the division that existed between what this group thought of him and what this group over here thought of him. It's a very, very vital subject.
0: Well, you know, I think you're exactly right. And particularly in light of the fact that the Lord wanted to know, okay, what's the word on the street concerning my identity? And I think about in Matthew 22, when Jesus asked the question, "What think ye of the Christ? Whose son is he?" Well, you know, he wanted to know what they thought at that point in time. And you mentioned the book of John. You know, in John chapter 6, when Jesus identified himself as the bread of life, you remember John said many of his disciples went back, walked no more with him. And then Jesus turned to the 12 and asked them about, you know, "Will you also go away?" And Peter then affirmed that he had the words of eternal life. But then he went on to say, "And we have come to believe and know." So here's my question, BJ. Can we come to believe and know definitively that Jesus is who he claimed to be?
1: Absolutely. In John chapter 1, there was an occasion where John the Baptizer standing with a couple of his disciples, and Jesus is walking in their direction, and John the Baptizer then says in verse 29, "Behold, the Lamb of God which taketh away the sin of the world." And then John bare record and told in verse 32 how he saw the Spirit descending from heaven like a dove, and it was upon him. And John says this after he saw all of this take place. He saw and bare record that this is the Son of God, John 1:34. And then the next day, John standing with two of his disciples, and he said, "Behold, the Lamb of God," as Jesus is walking toward them. And one of those disciples that heard him say this was Andrew. Andrew went to his brother, Simon Peter, as we know him. And in verse number 42, he brought Peter to Jesus. Jesus sees Simon, but I love what Andrew told Simon in verse 41.
0: Yeah.
1: We have found the Messiah, which is being interpreted the same thing as saying, we found the Christ, the Christos, the anointed one of God. That raises the question, how did Andrew know that they had found the Messiah? The answer in part is all of those prophecies in the Old Testament that Jesus fulfilled. And some statistician did a project some years ago in which he determined that if you took just even 8 of the prophecies that Jesus would have had to fulfill in order to fulfill prophetic statements about him in the Old Testament, the chances that he could have artificially, accidentally fulfilled them are the same as the chances of filling the entire state of Texas with silver dollars an ankle deep. Okay, you know how big the state of Texas is. Fill the state of Texas with silver dollars, the entire circumference of the state, ankle deep. Mark one of those silver dollars with a marking, a special marking, and tell someone you can walk through the entire state of Texas from one end to the other. You get one shot. If you reach down and pick up the silver dollar that has the marking on it, you can have all of the silver dollars that are in the state of Texas. The chances of doing that, what would they be? They'd be astronomical. And yet Jesus Christ fulfilled every single prophecy, not just 8, but every single prophecy that was found in the Old Testament.
0: Yeah, I think that's a great observation. And, you know, you mentioned just a moment ago what the Law and the Prophets had to say. Well, you know, when Philip found Nathanael, he said, we have found him of whom Moses and the Law and also the Prophets wrote, Jesus of Nazareth, the son of Joseph. And so going again back to those Old Testament prophecies, mm-hmm. and which really maybe raises another question, BJ. You know, you think about identifying the Christ, the Son of God, and they had the Old Testament scriptures. But there was something about the teaching of Jesus that was incomparable. For example, in Matthew chapter 7, you remember when he concluded the Sermon on the Mount, the people were astonished at his doctrine because he taught them as one having authority and not as one of the scribes. And then I think about in John chapter 7, it was said of Jesus, no man ever spoke like this man. So the message that he spoke, well, John 6, again, Peter said, you know, you have the words of life eternal. There had to be something so distinctive and different from that message that said to people, okay, this guy's unusual.
1: Absolutely. You know, you mentioned Nathanael, and I just wanted to make this observation about that and then remark about his message as well. When Philip found Nathanael, he's using the same data that Andrew was using to tell Peter, we found the Messiah. He's found those Old Testament prophecies. We found him of whom Moses and the Law and the Prophets did write. And then Jesus meets Nathanael for the very first time in verse 47. And he says, behold, an Israelite indeed in whom is no guile. And Nathanael, having never met Jesus before, says, whence knowest thou? How do you know me? How can you evaluate my character when you've never even met me? And Jesus says, well, before Philip called you, you know, when you were under the fig tree, I saw you. Nathanael is so impressed by this, he says, Rabbi, thou art the Son of God. Thou art the King of Israel. And Jesus says, because I said I saw you under the fig tree, you believe you're going to see greater things than this. Nathanael did not text out or put on his Facebook profile, sitting under a fig tree right now. And Jesus found that and knew that this was unknown. There's no way Jesus could have known it if Jesus hadn't been the Son of God. And then you just watch the book of John take us from this greater things than this you'll see, and you start seeing it, the very thing. Next chapter, he does the first miracle at Cana of Galilee. But as you mentioned, his message is what stood out. He spoke, Matthew 7 says, as one having authority.
0: That's right.
1: And not as the scribes, the end of the Sermon on the Mount, greatest sermon ever preached. His message had them captivated. And think about all the books that have been written about that sermon, that one sermon that he preached.
0: Sure.
1: You and I have preached countless sermons and they've been as their value's been based on how much they came from this book right here. But I have no illusion that one sermon that I preach is going to have multiple books written about it, because I said it, because I'm no one. He is someone.
0: That's right.
1: He's the Son of God, and his sermons mattered because he says, I'm going to take what the Father commands me and speak it. And that's what he did. That makes this message right here extremely special, because this is divine revelation.
0: Yeah, you know, we talk about Nathaniel, as you were just

0: has a kingdom, and he is the king of that kingdom.
1: And David was told, you're going to be dead and buried when this descendant comes, and he'll build a house and establish a kingdom. So we start looking for that Davidic descendant. Who's it going to be? Solomon built a house, but he didn't stay on the throne forever. So it can't be Solomon. And you just keep tracing, looking. And then you come to Acts 2. And think about this. 1,000 years after David dies, Peter stands up along with the 11 and says, men and brethren, the patriarch David, he mentions his death and he's buried. And how many of those people did not know that David had died on the day of Pentecost? They knew. Why is Peter going out of his way to bring up the death of a man and the burial of a man 1,000 years earlier? Because of 2 Samuel 7 that you mentioned. When you're dead and buried, one of your descendants is going to establish a kingdom and build me a house. And then Peter says, this Christ is the fulfillment of that. He doesn't say Solomon was the fulfillment of it. He says that God had sworn with an oath to David that of the fruit of his loins he would raise up Christ to sit on that throne. That's right. Some people say Christ isn't on his throne yet. I heard a preacher the other day on a sermon that I was listening to on social media sites saying there is a throneless king in heaven. A throneless king in heaven. This man believes the throne that Jesus is going to occupy is going to be here on earth in Jerusalem. He says there's a throneless king in heaven.
0: It's not what Peter said.
1: No, it's not.
0: Not what the Old Testament portrayed. You know, going back to the Christ and the fact that he was, as you noted a moment ago, identified as the Messiah of old. And you talk about that Davidic dynasty. And you know, in the book of Matthew in chapter 1, we have the kingly descent of the Christ. And some 39 times that word begot is used of descendants. For example, in verse 2, the Bible says Abraham begot Isaac, Isaac begot Jacob, Jacob begot Judah, and so on. Mm-hmm. But down in verse 16, it says that Jacob begot Joseph. And then it says, the husband of Mary, of whom was born Jesus, who is called Christ.
1: Yeah.
0: So he identifies Jesus as the Messiah, the one to come. But then he records the birth of the Christ, the fact that his mother was Mary, and that which had been conceived in her womb was of the Holy Spirit. And you remember the angel said to Joseph that she would bring forth a son. His name would be called Jesus. He would save his people from their sins. And then in verse 22, he said, all this was done that it might be fulfilled, which was spoken of the Lord by the prophet. Behold, a virgin shall be with child, bear a son. They'll call his name Emmanuel, which is translated or interpreted, God with us.
1: Amen.
0: The Son of God.
1: And think about what a big deal that was. When the children of Israel left Egyptian bondage, did they have any evidence that God was with them? The answer is that fiery pillar and cloudy pillar that led them. Whenever it would stop, they would stop and set up the tabernacle and their tents. Whenever it would start moving, they would start moving. And it was their GPS in the sky. What did it signify, especially as it hovered over the Shekinah glory, hovered over the mercy seat there in the Holy of Holies? And all of that signified, that light that shone down signified, I am with you. Jesus said, I'm the light of the world, John 8:12. And John 1 says that Jesus Christ, the Word, became flesh and dwelt among us, God with us.
0: That's right.
1: And this is Isaiah 1, is Isaiah 7, as you mentioned, Matthew 1, God with us, Emmanuel. Jesus is the greatest exhibition of God being with man that you can ever read. There were symbols of it in the Old Testament, but there was never the actual flesh and blood embodiment of the fullness of the Godhead bodily as there was in Jesus, Colossians 2:9.
0: Exactly. And you know, John said in verse 14 that the Word became flesh, and he said, we beheld his glory.
1: Yes.
0: Glory as of the only begotten of the Father, full of grace and truth. And so, yeah, you know, to think about the Christ, going back to the book of John, BJ, there are seven I am statements, one of which in John chapter 8, Jesus said, except you believe that I am, that eternal self-existent one, he said, you'll die in your sins. And he went on to say, if you die in your sins, or, you know, if

0: where I am, you cannot come. So this idea of it really doesn't matter. You know, we can hedge on whether or not we really affirm Jesus to be the Son of God. That's not what Jesus said.
1: No. I think I've probably mentioned this before on one of our broadcasts, but I saw a lady on the old Phil Donahue show in the first running of Phil Donahue's programs stand up and announce defiantly, "I am a Jew. I don't believe in Jesus, but I am going to heaven." And of course, the crowd just starts erupting in applause, like, you tell them. Now, does Jesus want her to go to heaven? Absolutely. He bled and died so she could. He wants her to go to heaven, not willing that any should perish, 2 Peter 3:9 and following. Will she go to heaven based on the statement of our Lord in John 8:24? "Except you believe that I am, you shall die in your sins." And to strengthen that, John 14:6, Jesus minced no words. "I am the way,"
0: that's right,
1: "the truth, and the life." And then watch this. "No man comes to the Father but by me." I'm the only way you'll gain access to the Father. Exactly. Jesus Christ is the only way.
0: And you know what, BJ, you triggered a thought in my mind. In Acts chapter 4, when Peter and John were called on the carpet by the Sanhedrin council, they'd been preaching in Jesus the resurrection from the dead. The Sadducees, of course, they didn't believe in the resurrection. And so they drew the ire of the governing body of the Jewish people. But you remember, they had healed a man at the gate of the temple in Jerusalem. And so when they stood before the Sanhedrin council, they wanted to know, by what name, what power have you done this? And of course, Peter pointed out, look, we did it by the authority and the power of Christ. But down in verse 12, he really threw the gauntlet down. He said, "Neither is there salvation in any other. There is no other name under heaven given among men whereby we must be saved." Now, you think about the people that he said that to. This is the Jewish hierarchy. They're trying to protect their turf. And Peter is saying definitively, look, there's only one person who saves. That's the Christ. And you remember in verse 13, the text says that they realized they were uneducated, unlearned men,
1: yeah,
0: but they recognized they had been with Jesus. And so because of that, these guys wouldn't recant. They wouldn't back down. They commanded them not to preach or teach in the name of Christ. And they said, we can't but speak the things we've seen and heard. Now, do you really think that they would have gone to such extreme measures to propagate the gospel, willing to die for the cause, had they not believed that he was who he claimed to be, the Son of God?
1: Right. Mark 14:50 said they all forsook him and fled on the night of his betrayal and subsequent crucifixion. What changed them, transformed them from running like scared rabbits to being bold enough to stand in the face of the temple hierarchy,
0: right,
1: and say, we're not backing down. We can't do anything but preach this. I wish that all men who claim to be gospel preachers would have the same conviction. Very popular television preacher some years ago appeared on the Larry King Live program, and Larry King asked him about Muslims and Jews who don't believe in Jesus and whether they could be saved. And this preacher said, "Larry, I'm not in the judging business." I'm sitting there thinking this, wait a minute. If Jesus was on the program right now, Larry King Live, and Larry King said, "Is it true that you're saying you're the only way to the Father and that Jews have to believe in you in order to get to the Father, and that Muslims that will exist in the future from the time of your ministry have to believe in you to get, is it true that you believe that you're the only way?" Mike, do you think for one moment Jesus would have said, "Well, I'm not in the judging business. I don't want to get into all that." I tell you what Jesus would have said. He would have said what he's already said.
0: That's right.
1: "I am the way, the truth, the life. No man comes to the Father but by me."
0: And you know what? We can back that up, BJ, because if you go back to John chapter 6, when Jesus had identified himself as that living bread that came down from heaven, and of course, John said from that time, many of his disciples went back, walked no more with him. And the Lord, rather than compromise and concede and say, "Oh, wait a minute, guys, you know, I didn't mean to come on so strong. Come on back."
1: Right.
0: No. He wanted to know from, "Will you also go away?" Peter said, "Lord, to whom shall we go? For you have the words of life eternal." the Lord did not back down from the fact that he was who he claimed to be. And as you said a moment ago, were he on Larry King or any other program today? Somebody asked him that question. We live in a politically correct climate today. You can't say anything definitive. What's truth for you might not necessarily be true for me and vice versa. Look, it is what it is, whether we like it or not. Truth is truth. And by the way, truth's going to judge us one
1: day. That's right. And the Bible writers were unified in their teaching on this. What did the Apostle Paul say in 1 Corinthians 3:11? For other foundation can no man lay except that which is laid. And who would that be? Christ Jesus. Christ Jesus is the foundation. He's the cornerstone, the chief cornerstone, Ephesians 2. And so he's the one who built the church upon the foundation of his deity. When Peter said, thou art the Christ, the Son of the living God. And Peter said, upon this rock,
0: that's right,
1: I will build my church. The rock isn't Peter.
0: That's right.
1: The rock is what Peter declared. What did Peter declare? You're the Christ. You're the Son of the living God. That's a foundation strong enough to hold up the church of Jesus
0: Christ. And you know
1: what?
0: You know, we talk about that bedrock statement that Jesus was, is the Son of the living God. The Lord built the church on that statement. And then, as you noted a moment ago, he's the foundation of the church, and not just the foundation, but also the chief cornerstone.
1: Right.
0: And so everything rests upon the Christ. Now, we talk about the message of Jesus. What about his miracles? You know, in the book of John, there's 7 signs or miracles recorded by John. There was a purpose for that, according to chapter 20, verses 30 and 31. Is that purpose valid today?
1: Absolutely. I love how John said, as you note, many of the signs did Jesus, which are not written in this book, but these are written for a purpose. Why? That you might believe that Jesus is the Christ, the Son of the living God. Interesting. The same thing Peter just declared. Jesus is the Christ, the Son of the living God. What testified to that? Jesus himself said, the works that I do, bear witness of me. John 5:36. And you know, it's interesting, Mike, that if you look at John chapter 7, there was this division that went on about Jesus and who he was. In fact, they were discussing this very subject, and the Bible says in verse number 12, there was John 7:12, there's much murmuring among the people concerning him. Some said he's a good man. Others said no. But he's deceiving the people. And then he taught them. And then you go over just a little bit later into John chapter 7, and note here in verse number 40. Many of the people, therefore, when they heard this saying, said, of a truth, this is the capital P prophet. Others said, this is the Christ. Some said, well, is Christ coming out of Galilee? Did not the scripture say Christ comes with the seed of David? And it says in verse 43, there was a division among the people because of him. And then in John chapter 9, he heals this blind man, and this causes some to believe on him. And there was a division upon him, about him, that is, but there was a statement that was made where they say, when the Christ comes, will he do more miracles than this one? Their point being, the evidence is right here in front of our eyes.
0: And you know what, BJ, again, maybe to piggyback on what you're saying, the apostles, the disciples, they had the opportunity to spend about 3.5 years with Jesus. And so there is this, what I would call, unfolding of the revelation of the Christ before their eyes.
1: Mm-hmm.
0: You know, the miracles that he did, in John, you've got a catalog of 7 signs or miracles. And there are some 30 or so recorded specific miracles by Jesus. But each and every miracle authenticated that claim. I mean, you think about, you know, he's casting out demons. He's giving sight to the blind. He's restoring hearing. The mute speak. Those who are lame walk. I mean, over and over again, the lepers are cleansed. So the apostles, they've got a front row seat to this.
1: Mm-hmm.
0: And so the conclusion has to be, after seeing all of that, you know what? He's the Son of God. You remember when Jesus, when they were on the sea on one occasion, for example, in Matthew 9 or Mark, in Mark's account,
1: mm-hmm.
0: and they're on the sea and the weather turns bad for them. Jesus is asleep in the stern And they wake him up and they want to know, you know, do you not care that we're perishing? And so what does Jesus do? He calms the wind and the sea. And the Bible says they marveled. They were astonished. And they want to know, you know, who could this be? Well, what did that say to them? That this is the Christ.
1: Absolutely. And there was no, in fact, what manner of man is that? They've never seen anything like this.
0: No.
1: There were some miracles that had been done by others, but nothing
0: on
1: the scale that Jesus brought about. And that's why there was like a demonic explosion to try to fight against this Christ. And yet the demons even had to acknowledge that he was the Christ, and they were inferior to his superior power because he could cast them out with a word.
0: So true. PJ, got about a minute and a half left before our program's over. So what would somebody need to do to obey the words of Jesus so that they might become one of his disciples?
1: Yeah, it strikes me that if someone believes Jesus is the Christ, that's step one. The whole sermon on Pentecost was designed to get people to recognize this same Jesus that you've crucified, God has made Lord and Christ. But now what? They said, well, when they heard this, they were pricked in their heart. They said, men and brethren, what shall we do? And that's when the Apostle Peter's statement is recorded as, repent and be baptized, every one of you, in the name of Jesus Christ for the remission of sins, told them they would receive the gift of the Holy Spirit. So if someone listening to this program today is thinking to themselves, okay, what do I need to do to become one of his followers? You've convinced me he's the Christ. What do I need to do? They need to hear and believe and repent and confess and be baptized for the remission of sins. Read the book of Acts and you'll see that's exactly what it says to do. And then follow that all the days of your life, and then you'll have eternal life.
0: And that's what it's all about.
1: Amen.
0: PJ, as always, it's so good to be with you. Thank you for your words of wisdom. Thank you for being a part of our program today. Hope to see you back here again next week. Until then, God bless.

Just after God, through Amos, promised destruction for the Israelites, he told the people to prepare to meet your God, Amos 4:12. God, larger than Goliath, looms over this battlefield. Then, to punctuate his point, he describes his majesty and power. Behold, he who forms the mountains and creates the wind and declares to man what is his thought, who makes the morning darkness and treads on the heights of the earth. The Lord, the God of hosts, is his name. Verse 13. Where do you hide from the one who forms the mountains? What weather delay can you expect from an enemy who makes the weather, or overnight respite from the one who controls day and night? What strategy do you devise against the enemy who tells man what to think? What sword or shield do you pick up to prepare to meet God? The answer has always been, return to me. God wanted their repentance. A broken spirit is the only way we can prepare to meet God.

I know that the topic may sound dull to some. It may seem like a yawner, preaching Old Testament narrative, the patriarchy. But there are a few areas of preaching and teaching that are more fascinating, more fun, and more challenging to preach than Old Testament narrative, especially as it relates to patriarchy. If ever there was a type of literature that demanded that we examine what God says, how God says it, and why God says it the way that He does, it is narrative. Keep that in mind. If there is any type of biblical literature that stresses what God says, how He says it, and why He says it, it is especially narrative. If you can master narrative, you go a great deal of the way to being a master of God's book. Conservative estimates put narrative being 60% of Scripture, followed by poetry and then discourse. For those of you that are into such things, various types of literature, 60% of Scripture is narrative. Therefore, understanding narrative and how it works is crucial for us if we would be effective preachers and teachers of the gospel of Christ. How can anyone really declare the whole counsel of God, Acts 20 and verse 27, that doesn't consider narrative and consider it deeply? Narrative reminds us that the story of Jesus is a story. And that the story of Jesus is not only a story, it's history. History. When you think about narrative, keep this in mind. With narrative, we are dealing with historical, reliable truth. Historical, reliable truth that is packaged in well-crafted and powerful stories. What is narrative? It is historically reliable truth. It is indeed divine truth, but it is packaged in well-crafted, powerful stories. Think of it this way. Old Testament narrative is doctrinal bones in narrative clothing. Doctrinal bones in narrative clothing. God has chosen to convey eternal truth through this well-crafted story that is so powerful in what it's all about. Now think about that, because Jesus, the very Son of God, His deity, what a truth, clothed Himself in humanity. And the story of our salvation finds its apex in Him and all that He does, doesn't it? God is a believer in telling the story of Jesus. We should be too. Let me consider with you first five characteristics or traits of good narrative. And certainly this applies to the Word of God and Old Testament narrative and patriarchy. But five characteristics. Five traits. The first one is this. Narrative grips us. It grips our interest and our imagination. Dull preachers don't know what to do with narrative because you can't preach it and be dull. You can't. Now, some try, but you're not successful. I've been there. I know. So you look at this, and narrative, by its very nature, grips somebody. There is a story, there is suspense, there is sometimes just flat out shock. Shock.
But secondly, not only does it grip our interest and our imagination and cause us to think about what God has said, but how He's done it and why using this form, but when we look at this, a good story narrative has an amazing plot or storyline. An amazing plot or storyline. Throughout Scripture, we see this in the use of narrative. Third, note this trait. Intriguing characters. When you go see a movie nowadays, you talk about things like, it just gripped my interest. It was very imaginative. And you know, the plot, the storyline, well, it really wasn't so good. Or it was great. It was unbelievable. I didn't see that coming. How about the characters, major and minor? The characters are intriguing. There are some that we relate to, and there are some that we love to loathe, aren't there? The characters. Now stop and think about this fourth trait of narrative, because it is absolutely fascinating. It's one of the things that draws me to narrative like iron's drawn to a magnet. Narrative leaves gaps for our curiosity. Jesus, in the story of the prodigal son, Luke 15:11-32, how I wish you would have put Luke 15:33. The day when the party was over. Because I wonder, what happened at the end of Luke 15? Did the older brother with anger issues, did he go in and did he embrace the prodigal and as his brother? This son of yours who's no brother of mine? The prodigal had still done what he'd done. He'd still wasted his inheritance. You know what would happen the day after, ladies? There would be a cleanup from the party. And there still would be some issues that needed to be dealt with. And here is the fact, what is left out draws our curiosity. And in this case, what is left out, Jesus did intentionally, because you and I are the answer to the story. Whether we come in and celebrate or we continue to, this son of yours, he's no brother of mine. He never did this for me. I'm the good one. The gaps in narrative just cause us to be drawn in with curiosity. And then, when we think about narrative, there's yet another factor to consider. Why did God choose to include this story at this point? Good narrative doesn't answer all questions, and it leaves room for curiosity, but it also allows us to evaluate and judge some things. Remember the narrative in 2 Samuel chapter 12 as Nathan tells the story to David? David can simply and easily determine where the fault lay. That man has done wrong. He needs to repent. He needs to restore. And then Nathan says, you're the man. You see, narrative brings us in. And then God says, gotcha. Gotcha. It's fascinating and challenging. So now let's go from these traits of narrative. And I want you to understand the traits of narrative. Please, it'll help you and you as you approach Scripture. But let's look at questions to ask as we approach narrative. Five of them. Five questions to ask as we approach biblical narrative, especially Old Testament narrative. Question number one, when
and where? When and where? The setting, the plot. Often in Old Testament narrative, the very first thing that God does is tell us when and where. The plot, the setting. Think about it. And then the second question to ask is what and how? What and how? What's God saying in narrative? What is he saying? Look at the words. Look at things. Consider them. Ponder them. And how is he conveying things? It is important for us as preachers and teachers of the Word of God to understand that what we say is the most important thing, but how we say what we say has never been more important. And how God says what he says is very important. Pay attention. The third question is who? I study Old Testament narrative. I am thinking about the major characters and the minor characters. And sometimes someone I thought was a minor character upon first reading is much more major than I thought. Consider the characters. Who? Who? Fourth question is why. You look at Old Testament narrative, the word why and intent. Why is he saying what he's saying and how he's saying it? Why? It's about intent. We'll see this at work in just a little bit as we look at a couple of examples from the Old Testament and patriarchy. But here is a fifth question, a fifth matter to consider. So what? So what? Application. It is so easy to get our iPads and computers and to start doing word studies and looking at the geography and considering the culture and looking at things. And for that to become an adventure in missing the point. Now, I am not encouraging shoddy Bible study. Do not misunderstand me. Be deep. But if your study won't preach and teach, there is something wrong with the way you study. If your preaching, if your study won't preach and teach, you can't see how that the time you invest in study won't preach or teach, there is something wrong with the way you study. There's something wrong. So we've looked at five basic characteristics of good narrative and then five questions that we should approach biblical narrative with. Let's consider dangers, landmines, if you will, because no type of literature, in my judgment, is more abused than Old Testament narrative. Now, some may say, well, what about Apocalypse and the book of Revelation? Well, that's certainly abused. But more abuse seems to occur with Old Testament narrative than virtually any type of literature. Let me illustrate by discussing seven ways, seven dangers. Seven dangers. Danger number one. Moralizing. Moralizing. It is where this powerful story that is well crafted and historically true and reliable is distilled down to only the bones. Remember what I said? Narrative, doctrinal bones in narrative flesh. It's a one-size-fits-all approach to preaching and teaching. We can see the propositional truth, the distilled essence of what a passage may say, but we don't pay enough attention to why it says it and how it says it and the way it says it.
And what we do is, without adequately considering the context, we often reduce narrative to do's and don'ts. Now, I realize there are a lot of do's and don'ts in the Bible, and categories of sin and categories of things to put on and the like. But we're dealing with Old Testament narrative, and it's important, it is crucial to see, yes, the truth. But don't just give me the nut. I want to see the tree. I want to see the tree and how God produced that kernel of truth. Amen? It's sort of like Luke 18, 9 through 14, and the Bible class teacher for a children's class. After dealing with the Pharisee and the tax collector, she talked about the Pharisee, and she said, "Aren't you glad we're not like him?" Well, that's true, but in a sense, she's missed it. She's missed it. What about the humility of the tax collector? What about the pride and self-sufficiency of the Pharisee who mentions God once, himself five times, and sings a song to himself? That is an ode to self as a prayer, if ever there were one. Now, so moralizing. Here's another one. Simplifying. This is where every Old Testament narrative passage becomes a bungee jump to Jesus. Now, I know that we deal with promise and fulfillment, but it is simplifying matters far too much not to see the stops along the way. I came to Polishing the Pulpit from Midland, Texas, but I didn't just arrive at my destination like that. It was a journey, wasn't it? I'm sure that's true of you. See as the journey unfolds. Notice the particulars. Yes, Jesus is ultimately the goal, but it's amazing how some people will take their text, they will depart therefrom, and they never will return. I'm going to deal with Genesis chapter 22 this morning. And in Genesis chapter 22, you see the incredible statement, "Where is the Lamb?" Well, I want you to know that God provided the Lamb. John 1, 29, 1 Peter 1, 18 and 19. This goes back to Genesis chapter 4 and how Abel offered a more acceptable sacrifice. The book of Leviticus with its sacrificial system. You continue to go on all the way through the book of Revelation and the Lamb motif. Jesus may well be in that passage prophetically, but don't jump to Jesus without first dealing with the passage. I call it homiletic bungee jumping. You got that bungee cord on, you just whoop! It's sort of like Wile E. Coyote and the Roadrunner. Great was the fall thereof. Now, you go from simplifying and spiritualizing, if you will, to a closely related danger, allegorizing. Allegorizing, where every particular in Old Testament narrative is part of a secret hidden code. For example, 1 Samuel 17, David and Goliath. You allegorize it, David is Jesus. Goliath is the devil. The stream is the Holy Spirit, quite obviously. The sling is prayer. Wow, wow, wow. And the five smooth stones are the Word of God and the law particularly. And so Jesus came and taking prayer and the Word of God, he slew the giant, the devil. What's wrong with that? Everything. If you jotted that down as an outline to preach Sunday, stop it, stop it, stop it.
It's allegorizing, where you've got to find hidden agendas and secret codes in every particular. And it misses what 1 Samuel 17 is actually saying. So you go from allegorizing to this number four. Generalizing. There are worse dangers than this, but still you need to think about it, preachers and teachers of God's Word. Where every Old Testament narrative passage goes something like this. The power of God, the sovereignty of God, the providence of God, the wrath of God. And admittedly, you can have a template concerning God in virtually any of the Old Testament narrative passages, especially with patriarchy. If that's all you can get out of the passage, I'll say go for it. Preach a great God. But what is being said? How is it being said? And why is it being said? Now, there are some people that will generalize, but on the other hand, and this is number six, isn't it? There are those that complicating the text. I want to talk about textual difficulties and problems. And their entire lesson is about textual difficulties or about some issue in the passage without getting the big idea that God's trying to get out. I am not saying don't deal with a textual issue if it is pertinent. I am not saying shun what is difficult or controversial. Not at all. But we must keep primary what God keeps primary, and what is secondary must be kept secondary. As preachers, a common faux pas among preachers is we make primary what God has made secondary, and we make secondary what God has made primary. You have not spoken what is right concerning me. Job 42, God said to Job's friends. Every preacher ought to remember that verse when he gets up to preach. Lastly, the idea of earning. Earning. The Old Testament kind of unfolds something like this, which is remarkably like the New Testament does. God chooses. God loves and blesses and is gracious to undeserving people. God desires love, worship, and obedience. God deals with those who do not love and worship and serve Him. We tend to be better at the last two. God wants love, worship, and obedience. Strong there. Check that one. God will justly deal with those who do not love, worship, and obey. Is that true? Yes, most assuredly. But we can't forget the first two items that seem throughout Old Testament narrative. God chooses. God loves. God blesses. God is gracious. Some of the most profound and vivid passages regarding the grace of God are found in the Old Testament. Don't forget that. Now, fun time. I want to give you two examples. Let's turn to Genesis 12. We're going to look at Genesis chapter 12, and then we are going to look at Genesis chapter 22. We will move at warp speed, Mr. Spock and Captain Kirk would say. But let's look at Genesis chapter 12. Now stop and think about this and where it is, what it says, why it says it, and how.
Genesis chapter 3, sin enters the world, correct? Genesis chapter 4, murder enters the world, correct? Genesis chapter 6 through 9, the flood comes, correct? Genesis chapter 11, Babel, correct? A world that has been perfectly content to do what is wicked and to have broken fellowship with God. How do you explain Genesis 12? How do you explain Genesis 12? Is it because of the outstanding and sterling character of Abram? Joshua 24 verses 2 and 3, he's an idolater initially. The only way to explain Genesis 12 is in view of what has already transpired, and we are awash in grace. We see the goodness and the grace of God. His severity in 6 through 9. His goodness in Genesis 12. And then you have what is called the quad promise in Genesis chapter 12, especially 1 through 7. Stick that in your wallet, guys, and carry it with you. Ladies, in your purse, because the quad promise will explain an awful lot when you start scratching your head and when you study the Old Testament. And why is God so good to these people? The quad promise, ladies and gentlemen, is about, number one, a people. A people. Number two, the quad promise is about God's presence and protection. Think about that, because five times the root word for bless occurs in Genesis chapter 12, verses 2 and 3. Do you see it? I will bless those who bless you. God's presence and protection with Israel. Then you keep looking. God's got a program. That's part of the quad promise. God has a program that through your seed, all the lands of the world will be blessed. There's also a place I will show you, a land I will give you. Keep that in your back pocket, keep it in your mind, because it is going to be absolutely of great help as we study the remaining things we will look at this morning in the study. Now you come along to Genesis chapter 12, verses 10 through 20. Free sermon title, A Beautiful Wife is a Problem. A beautiful wife is a problem. I borrowed it from someone else, but it's a great title. A beautiful wife is a problem. Genesis 12, 10 through 20. A lot of times in Old Testament narrative, it breaks down into the following points. Oops. Ah. Aha. We. Yeah. Look at Genesis 12, 10 through 20. We are told where he is in Egypt. Oops. There's a famine. Oops. There's a problem. Oops. But oops goes to very quickly. Abram starts thinking and he says, Sarah is a real doll. She is beautiful. And these Egyptians are going to see her and they're going to want her.
Aha! Aha! Abram starts thinking. Let's just tell everybody Sarah is my sister, which is at least in part true. And if somebody wants her, and if they determine to take her, then at least I'll be able to bargain or something, and I can buy some time, okay? That's what Abram is thinking. Whee! I never thought Pharaoh would want Sarah. It's Pharaoh that wants Sarah for his harem. I dream of Sarah. Pharaoh is thinking. And Abraham is going, oh no, what have I gotten us into? I'll tell you exactly what's happened. Some people will preach this and say, Abram had a terrible ethical problem and he wasn't completely honest with Pharaoh and with the Egyptians. True. But the problem is not his ethical issue of honesty. The problem is he has a fainting fit of faith. What has Genesis 12 just said? I'm going to have people with you. I am going to protect you and my presence will be with you. I have a program so that through your seed all the lands of the earth will be blessed. And I am going to give you a place, a land. Part of Abraham's problem was he forgot that and thought he knew better than God. Now, thank God nobody today thinks that their way is better than God's way at the time. Thank God that never occurs. And the text says God sent great plagues upon Egypt. Curiosity. Did all the Egyptian men become infertile? Questions that we don't know the answer to, but great plagues. Enough that Pharaoh realized something was going on, and finally Abram acknowledges things. Yeah. There are times when even those who are known and blessed and chosen by God do things that show a woeful lack of trust and disobedience in Him. But at the end of the story, yeah, God's will be done. The Lord will see to it. It won't be improved upon. It will not be detracted from ultimately. It may be acknowledged or not. It may be obeyed or not, but His will be done. Now that's Genesis 12. Turn to Genesis 22. Genesis chapter 22. Keep your finger at Genesis 12. Because Genesis 22 is a continuation of everything we have just seen. After these things, the chapter begins. Well, what things? Well, let's just go all the way back to Genesis chapter 12. You see, in Genesis 12, God speaks. In Genesis 22, God speaks. In Genesis chapter 12, there is a promise. In Genesis chapter 22, there is a promise. In Genesis chapter 12, there is an altar and a sacrifice. In Genesis chapter 22, there is an altar and a sacrifice.
In Genesis chapter 12, there is a break to be made with the past. In Genesis chapter 22, there is a break to be made with the present and the future and the offering of Isaac. And you get to Genesis chapter 22, and really what it's all about is this question. Will I humbly and reverently obey God even when it involves the sacrifice of the choicest blessing? Will I humbly and reverently, fearfully obey God even when it involves the sacrifice of what I consider to be my greatest blessing? Genesis 12 and Genesis 22 began the same way. Go forth. Go forth. Catch that. After these things, we'll go back to chapter 21. Go back to chapter 21. Notice that briefly, because in Genesis chapter 21, you have the birth of Isaac. Notice the first four verses. As God promised, as God said, as God said, as God commanded. Isaac comes just as God said. Hagar and Ishmael. They're no longer in the household. And at this point in Abram's life, a time of sorrow and grief in one way, and a time of tremendous joy in Genesis chapter 22. Notice the structure. Notice the plot. Follow me. Follow me. Let the word do the talking as we look at Genesis 22. Call. Look at Genesis 22:1. Do you see it? The call. Abraham. Three times in the text, here I am, 1 and 2, verse 8, and then in verses 11 through 19, here I am. The call, the response from verses 1 and 2, here I am. And then notice this, the command in verse 2. You've got a call, you've got a response, you've got a command. Take your son, your only son, whom you love, and offer him as a sacrifice. For you people who enjoy such things, this is the first occurrence of the word love in the Old Testament. The first occurrence of the word love is Genesis 22, 1 and 2. Worth noting. It's also going to be a chapter where we find the first occurrence of the word worship. We go yonder to worship, Genesis 22 and verse 5. More about that momentarily. But we have a call, we have a response, we have a command. Notice the command, take your son, your only son that you love, and offer him. And then notice what the text says in verses 3 and 4. We have a response. Six action verbs. Notice that this is a well-crafted, powerful story. Six action verbs as Abram makes preparation to do exactly what God says. There is no delay. In many ways, it will be Abraham's finest hour in a lifetime that had many very fine hours. The friend of God. 2 Chronicles 20 and verse 7, Isaiah 41 verse 8, James 2, 23. You talk about being God's friend.
Will I humbly and reverently obey God, even when it involves the sacrifice of what seems to be my choicest, my greatest blessing? Will I? The call, the response, the command, the response. Now notice verse 5. Worship. Notice how the passage unfolds. You rob yourself if you miss this. Worship. They get near the Mount Moriah where Isaac would be offered. The lad and I go yonder to worship. We shall return to you. Now follow with me and look at verses 6 through 10. You have initially preparation for worship. Preparation for the sacrifice to be offered. Verse 6. You have the question and response in verses 7 and 8 where Isaac says,

he did in Genesis 12. He learned that God will see to it. He will provide. Trust him. And now in Genesis 22, that's exactly what he does. And now notice the next two verses, because there are a number of action verbs given. And you know how many are mentioned? Six. Just like in verses 3 and 4, you have six action verbs. As Abraham prepares to offer his son. That's verses 9 and 10. Now pick up with me at verse 11. Because notice what's about to happen. God calls Abraham. And this time, Abraham! Abraham! And Abraham says, "Here I am." He responds. He responds. There is a call. There is a response. Are you starting to see the flow of this passage? Anybody want to take a guess what the next item might be? Having looked at the opening verses, a call, a response, a what? A command. Do not lay your hands on the boy. And there's a response. Abram looks out and there's a ram in the thicket. The Lord provides. And then guess what happens? There's worship. There's worship. The sacrifice is offered. And then there is reaffirmation of the promise in verses 16 through 18. And that in itself is a marvelous study. But notice verse 19. The text says, Abraham went back from the mountain to his men. It is as though Isaac were left on the mountain. He's not mentioned specifically, is he? For Abraham so loved God that he gave his only begotten son. Genesis 22:16. You are dismissed.

0: Hello, this is Bob Pritchard with a Gospel Minute. A mark of our technological age is the growth of social networks like Facebook, where we can keep up with friends. When a friend posts something on Facebook, you can click like for the post. But what does it accomplish to like what someone says on Facebook? Actually, nothing. It shows agreement, but beyond that, nothing. It's like faith alone. James admonishes, "What doth it profit, my brethren, though a man say he hath faith and have not works? Can faith save him? If a brother or sister be naked and destitute of daily food, and one of you say unto them, Depart in peace, be ye warmed and filled, notwithstanding you give them not those things which are needful to the body, what doth it profit? Even so faith, if it hath not works, is dead, being alone. Yea, a man may say, Thou hast faith, and I have works. Show me thy faith without thy works, and I will show thee my faith by my works." James 2:14-18. Preachers often get a like for a sermon, but any preacher would rather see some real action. Show me your faith by your works. Stay tuned to GBN. We've got something good for you.
1: Miracles. What is a miracle? Well, that's pretty simple. A miracle is an event that defies natural laws, and it can be accounted for only with a supernatural explanation.

0: nation. You know, for example, the birth of a child, that's not a miracle. Now, it's wonderful, but it's not a miracle. But defying the law of gravity and walking on water, now that's a miracle. Again, there's nothing miraculous about reviving a person with CPR. But bringing a dead person back to life, now that is a miracle. You know, some people claim not any type of miracle would be impossible. You know, why do they say this? Now, the main reason that people claim that all miracles are impossible is because they reject any idea of the supernatural. They don't believe in God. They believe that the material universe, the natural world, is all that there is. And see, in their minds, there can't be anything that could interfere with the natural world because natural laws, they say, are the only things that exist in nature and material. Once a person denies the existence of God, he's forced to deny miracles. Regardless of how good of evidence you can present, he has to say no miracles can occur because the material world is all that there is. But if we can prove that God exists, and we can, then we can show that miracles, they're not only possible, but they're probable. Now, of course, Jesus Christ is probably the most famous miracle worker of all time. He used miracles to prove that he is God. You see, when Peter preached to the Jews who had put Jesus to death, he reminded them that Christ's identity as the Son of God have been proven by miracles, wonders, and signs which God did through him in your midst, even as you yourselves also know, Peter said to the Jews. You see, the Jews did know. They had witnessed Christ's miracles almost on a daily basis. Even Jesus' enemies, often they had to admit that nobody could do what Jesus did unless God was with him. You see, Jesus performed all kinds of miracles. He performed miracles of physical healing, such as healing a man who was paralyzed. He healed people who were sick, healed a nobleman's son. He healed 10 lepers. He healed deafness. He healed blindness. You know, he also stilled a storm and performed miracles of a natural order. He raised people from the dead. He even predicted his own death and rose 3 days after he died, exactly like he said. You know, unlike some modern day miracles, Jesus's miracles, they weren't performed under controlled conditions. They weren't faked for television cameras. When Jesus healed a person, that person was healed. Jesus's followers, they were empowered to perform miracles as well. And they were empowered to perform miracles to prove that they were God's servants. In fact, that's what we see the purpose of miracles to have been. They were used to confirm the word of God that was being preached. You know, today we've got God's word in the Bible. There's no longer a need to confirm the word because miracles have done that for us and the inspired word of God has been confirmed. There's no need for miracles today to confirm the word because we have it. Miracles certainly can and did happen. And once we establish that God exists, miracles fit perfectly into a correct view of the world. Today we've got God's word confirmed. We don't need miracles anymore like we once did, but miracles are certainly something that happened in the past and were used to confirm that Jesus is God's son and that the Bible is his word.
1: GBN Questions and Answers. We have this good question today. Why do we baptize in the name of the Father, Son, and Holy Spirit when in the book of Acts they always baptized in Jesus' name? That's a great question. You know, in the Great Commission, Jesus commanded his apostles to baptize into the name of the Father, the Son, and the Holy Spirit. But in the book of Acts, it never uses those words. In the book of Acts, it always says something like, in the name of Jesus Christ, or they baptized in the name of the Lord Jesus, or something like that. And so, some people believe that we must follow the pattern, the wording that was used in the book of Acts. But friends, are we to believe that Jesus commanded his disciples to baptize in the name of the Father, the Son, and the Holy Spirit, but that they never did it? But they just decided we're going to disregard that? Friends, the fact of the matter is, what is commanded in the Great Commission and what was practiced in the book of Acts are the same thing. I want you to consider this passage with me. John 14, verse 26, Jesus told his apostles, "But when the Holy Spirit, whom the Father will send in my name. Notice the Holy Spirit, the Father will send him in the name of Jesus. He said, he will teach you all things and bring to your remembrance all things that I said to you. See, there's perfect unity here. They're not speaking something different. They're speaking the same thing. The message of the Father, the Son, and the Holy Spirit were the same. In John chapter 5 and verse 19, Jesus answered and said unto them, to his apostles, most assuredly, I say to you, the Son can do nothing of himself, but what he sees the Father do. For whatever he does, the Son also does in like manner. Friends, numerous other passages could be given, but the short answer is this. They're the same thing. When a person baptizes in the name of the Father, the Son, and the Holy Spirit, or baptizing in the name of Jesus, they are the same thing. A person should not get hung up on this, because baptizing in the name of the Father, Son, and the Holy Spirit as given in the Great Commission and what was practiced in the book of Acts are exactly equal commandments to one another.

The last two planets in our outer solar system are Uranus and Neptune. These two planets are very similar. Both planets are classified as gas giants. They have similar overall appearances, have many moons, faint rings, and are very cold. While they have similar atmospheric compositions, there is a difference in their overall density. Uranus is slightly larger in diameter, but Neptune is slightly more massive. Each planet presents some unique characteristics as we consider their roles in our solar system. First, Uranus is a sideways planet, where Jupiter's poles have only a very slight tilt of degrees, and Earth's axis is tilted 23.5 degrees. Uranus is tilted about 98 degrees from vertical. This extreme planetary tilt means the sun's light shines directly on the polar regions for much of its orbit. Since the planet rotates in this sideways fashion, each hemisphere experiences constant daylight, one half of its orbit, which totals 84 Earth years. When we consider the most distant planet, Neptune, we find that it has a highly active atmosphere. While Jupiter's winds reach speeds of 400 miles per hour, Neptune has the highest atmospheric wind speed in the entire solar system, reaching speeds nearly 1,200 miles per hour. Like all of the gas giant planets, Neptune has a rapid rotation, especially for its size, completing one rotation every 16 hours. Like Jupiter with its great red spot, Neptune also has been observed to host a giant storm. One such storm, observed by the Voyager 2 space probe in 1982, was named the Great Dark Spot. This storm had a size equal to Earth's diameter. In contrast to the persistence of Jupiter's large storm, Neptune's Great Dark Spot has since disappeared. But with violent atmospheric winds, it won't be the last disturbance seen. An additional quirk seen for both Uranus and Neptune is that their global magnetic fields are significantly tilted with respect to their rotation axes. So the poles of the magnetic field are substantially different than the poles of rotation. This contrasting alignment results in both planets having a highly complicated magnetosphere, caused by the magnetic field becoming twisted and distorted as it is rotated onto itself. As we see on Earth, the magnetic field plays a vital role in protecting and shielding the planet from the high-energy charged particles in space. Life on Earth would have serious complications if this type of scenario existed here. Now, when we consider the role these two planets have in our solar system, their existence is forever intertwined. Through history, many civilizations have made note of the existence and the position of the inner planets. Mercury, Venus, Mars, Jupiter, and Saturn. These five objects would be known as wandering stars because although their appearance in the sky was like a star, their movements wandered along different paths. Thus, the discovery of Uranus as a similarly wandering object in 1781 was the first discovery in thousands of years, and it was made possible by the telescopic invention. Uranus became intensely studied over the next half century. Its orbital parameters were slowly calculated and refined. However, by the early 1800s, astronomers had already noticed that there were significant differences between the calculated and the observed locations of Uranus. Now, the law of gravitation, supplied by Newton, the laws of planetary orbits described by Kepler, had aided astronomers for nearly 200 years to make accurate and calculated predictions of the known planets. Acknowledging that the cosmos is orderly and that it operates through regular functionality, astronomers and mathematicians began calculating and predicting the position of an unseen planet that could be the culprit inducing the differences in Uranus's location. From these precise predictions, the planet Neptune was discovered in 1846. During the creation week, God set laws in motion that governed our physical universe, including the planets. These laws serve as regular and calculable guides to the functioning of our solar system. Utilizing hundreds of years of knowledge from scientists studying God's creation,
19th century astronomers were able to observe and predict clues that led to the planet Neptune's discovery. Uranus and Neptune provide intriguing examples of planetary dynamics and have served well in their role of proving the intelligent design of our cosmos.

0: This is a production of World Video Bible School. To God be the glory.
1: We are studying the Sermon on the Mount, and I'm glad that you've joined us for our ongoing study of this great subject. If you are a disciple of Jesus Christ, if you are a follower of Him, a citizen of His kingdom, then you are guaranteed to have both friends and enemies. Jesus had both, and if we're going to follow in His footsteps, the same will be true for us. And when you think about friends and enemies, it's certainly easy to love those who are our friends. Those who treat us well, those who love us, those who are pleasant to be around, those who have our best interests at heart. It's easy to love our friends. It's easy to love people who love us. But it's not so easy to love those who mistreat us. It's not easy to love our enemies. But if we would be like Jesus, then we have to take seriously what He says in this section of the Sermon on the Mount. How should we act toward those who mistreat us? How should we act toward our enemies? That's the subject of this section of the sermon as we conclude our look at chapter 5. And so let's look at Matthew chapter 5, beginning in verse number 38, and we'll read to the end of the chapter, and then we'll make some comments. You have heard that it was said, an eye for an eye, and a tooth for a tooth. But I tell you not to resist an evil person, but whoever slaps you on your right cheek, turn the other to him also. If anyone wants to sue you and take away your tunic, let him have your cloak also. And whoever compels you to go 1 mile, go with him too. Give to him who asks you, and from him who wants to borrow from you, do not turn away. You have heard that it was said, you shall love your neighbor and hate your enemy. But I say to you, love your enemies. Bless those who curse you. Do good to those who hate you. And pray for those who spitefully use you and persecute you, that you may be sons of your Father in heaven. For He makes His sun to rise on the evil and on the good, and sends rain on the just and on the unjust. For if you love those who love you, what reward have you? Do not even the tax collectors do the same? And if you greet your brethren only, what do you do more than others? Do not even the tax collectors do so? Therefore you shall be perfect, just as your Father in heaven is perfect. Well, without any additional comment, it's easy to see already that this is going to be some difficult and challenging teaching to apply. But apply it we must. When Jesus talks about how a citizen of His kingdom is to respond to those who would mistreat, here's one of the first things that He talks about, specifically in verses 38 through 42. He makes the point that we are to take no personal vengeance. And He starts again, like He has in these previous lessons we've looked at. Here's what you've heard. Here's what I say. And so what they had heard was an eye for an eye and a tooth for a tooth. You've heard that it was said that. And that's what the scribes and the Pharisees had emphasized in their teaching. Now, here's an important thing to note, and that is the fact that that message, an eye for an eye and a tooth for a tooth, was a part of the instruction of the old law. In two different places, you find that principle laid out in the law of Moses. You find it in Deuteronomy chapter 19 and in Exodus chapter 21. And so when the scribes and the Pharisees quoted that passage, or those passages, they were quoting it accurately. That was something that the law stated. But in the context of the usage that Jesus is making of it here, as it pertained to the scribes and the Pharisees specifically and how they taught it and applied it, what we find is that the scribes and the Pharisees evidently saw in that, in those passages, justification for personal vengeance, when in actuality, that's not what those passages were teaching. As a matter of fact, we'll go back and look at those two contexts and see that what you have there is not sanction and authority for a person to take the law into his own hands and enact vengeance personally on behalf of himself. What those passages reveal is that those were sentences that were to be handed out in the context of a legal proceeding, in the context of a judicial punishment that was being meted out on the part of those who were in that position of authority. Let's look at the passages. Let's go first of all to Deuteronomy chapter 19 and look at verse 17. Verse 21 is where he says, eye for an eye. But the context in verse number 17 connects that teaching with the judicial process. Then both men in the controversy shall stand before the Lord, before the priests and the judges who serve in those days. And it's in the context of that, standing before the priests, standing before the judges, that he goes on later to say, here's how the punishment is to be carried out. And in the Exodus passage, Exodus chapter 21, verse 24 is where, again, you have the statement about an eye for an eye and a tooth for a tooth. But again, in the previous verses, you have the context. Look at verses 22 and 23. If men fight and hurt a woman with child so that she gives birth prematurely, yet no harm follows, he shall surely be punished accordingly as the woman's husband imposes on him, and shall pay, notice, as the judges determine. But if any harm follows, then you shall give life for life. Okay, and so again, this is in the context of what the judges are meting out as far as punishment is concerned. And so that's the context. It's not a matter of allowing for people to take the law into their own hands and do this personally, but it was for the judges to govern them in their meeting out of punishment in these situations of disputes and other crimes against each other. And so really, in a very real way, these passages were given just as much to restrict punishment as they were to enact it. These were laws that were given so that in the context of meting out punishment for various crimes, that the judges and the rulers were given some parameters that they were not to go beyond. So these were things that would, in real ways, restrict punishment in addition to giving something that they could use to enact it. So the scribes and the Pharisees evidently had interpreted these to allow for personal vengeance, taking the law into one's own hands. That's what they had been taught. We go back and look at the sermon, Matthew chapter 5, and you see that's the context in which Jesus is giving the teaching. When he goes on to give them instruction about what they should have done, how they should conduct themselves, you see that he's talking about matters of personal vengeance, to which those other passages really did not apply. What they should have done was remembered passages like Leviticus 19, verse 18, which explicitly says, you shall take no personal vengeance. So if you had the scribes and the Pharisees looking at those passages through their eyes and coming up with these, with the application that, well, this allows for personal vengeance. Well, it didn't. It couldn't allow that when you've got an explicit passage in the same law that says don't take personal vengeance. The eye for eye, tooth for tooth was a matter that governed judicial punishments and was not used or was not to be used to describe or to allow personal matters, personal vengeance. So what they should have done was take Leviticus 19:18 and harmonized it with those other passages. And if they had done that, they would have come away with the proper view. Personal vengeance is not allowed. It's prohibited. It's forbidden. It's condemned. These matters, eye for eye, tooth for tooth, govern judicial sentences that are being handed out by the priests and the judges. And so when Jesus says, here's what you ought to do, he says, for example, when insulted, don't retaliate. Don't take personal vengeance. When someone slaps you on your right cheek, don't retaliate. Don't take personal vengeance. Turn to him the other also. You know, there's an old saying in our culture where some people, you'll see it on T-shirts and sometimes bumper stickers and things like that, where the idea is, I don't get mad, I get even. And the idea is, you know, don't cross me because I'll take vengeance. I'll get even with you. That's the very idea that Jesus is condemning in this text. Don't take that disposition toward others, that you'll just get even. As a matter of fact, that's exactly the opposite of how Jesus would ultimately act himself. Peter would write of him in 1 Peter chapter 2, verse 23, that Jesus, when he was reviled, reviled not in return. And when he suffered, he did not threaten, but he committed himself to him who judges righteously. 1 Peter 2, verses 23 and 24. Think about that for a moment. If there was anyone who was ever mistreated as much as Jesus was, I don't know who it would be. He suffered severely at the hands of his own creation. Ultimately, he was tried on false charges, handed over to the Romans, and beaten, and ultimately crucified. And Peter says throughout that whole ordeal, when he was reviled, when they said things about him that were false and not true, when they slandered him, when he was reviled, he didn't return in kind. When he suffered, he did not threaten. Think about that. See, when many people today are facing various kinds of difficulties at the hands of others, when they're being mistreated by others, a lot of times one of the first things that happens is they threaten. I'm going to get you back for this. I'm going to get even. You know, don't turn your back. When you least expect it, expect it. And similar sentiments. Jesus never said that. Jesus never looked into the eyes of those who were lashing him with the whip and who were driving the nails into his hands and feet. He never looked at them and said, I'm going to get you back for this. That's not the Lord. That's not the meek and quiet spirit of Jesus. So when he suffered, he did not threaten. Jesus never said, I don't get mad, I get even. And so if we're going to be citizens of his kingdom and live like him and follow his example, then we've got to make sure that we recognize that principle as well. Jesus indicates, rather, in the Sermon on the Mount, that we need to be willing to bend in the opposite direction of retaliation, which is what those examples in verses 40 through 42 are intended to teach, by the way. They're general principles by which Jesus is saying, you need to think about not only not retaliating, but going the opposite direction from personal vengeance and retaliation. For example, consider giving up more than giving up an additional garment when someone wants one of yours. Consider going the extra mile. Literally, when someone compels you to go 1 mile, go with him too. That was a common occurrence, incidentally, in that day. Roman centurions, Roman soldiers, could by law compel the common citizen to carry their weaponry or armor or other things, could compel them to carry those things for up to 1 mile. And Jesus said, if somebody compels you to do that, why not go too? Why not be willing to go beyond what you're asked to do? If someone who is legitimately in need asks for your help, be willing to give even more than they ask. That's the attitude of Jesus. Now, before we move on from that, are there limitations to those commands in 40 through 42? Certainly there are. Jesus was not intending for these to be pressed so literally that they become absurd. And so let me give you a couple of examples of that. In chapter 5, verse 42, when he says, give to the one who asks, and and don't turn that person away. Well, that passage was never intended to be placed and utilized in such a way that it comes into conflict with other passages, like 1 Timothy 5:8 for one. 1 Timothy 5:8 says, if a man does not provide for his own household, he's worse than an unbeliever, an infidel, and has denied the faith. Matthew 5:42 says, give to him who asks. Well, what if somebody comes along and asks me to give them so much that if I did that, it would keep me from providing for my own family? So what am I to do? Or were those passages intended to contradict one another and be at odds with one another? No, that wasn't the point. Jesus was not intending for these things to be pressed to an absurd level. These were general principles designed to teach the lesson of being willing to go beyond the minimum requirement. For example, just as another example, you know, if somebody asks for something, give them more. What if somebody comes along and says, I want your car? Can I have your car? Am I supposed to give them the car and then on top of that, just go ahead and give them the deed to my house too? And if I don't do that, am I in violation of these passages? Certainly not. That was never the intention of the Lord. He's simply saying, when you're mistreated, instead of retaliating personally against that mistreatment, go the opposite direction and be willing to bend back the opposite direction and do even more than what perhaps you are being asked to do. So exact no personal vengeance is the first point. Now, in the second part of this, in verses 43 through 48, Jesus makes the point of the need for his followers to seek the well-being of their enemies. Seek the well-being of their enemies. And he starts again in verse 43 with, here's what you've heard. You've heard that it was said, love your neighbor and hate your enemy. Now, the first part of that, what they had heard, was true. The old law taught that. Leviticus 19, verse 18, love your neighbor as yourself. Now, the second part of that, about hating your enemy, was not found in the old law. But that's what they had been taught. That's what the scribes and the Pharisees had emphasized. So, Jesus is calling their attention to the fact that they had been taught something that actually was not right. But where did that come from, this idea of hate your enemy? Well, I don't know for certain, so what I'm about to say is speculative, but I think there may be some merit to it. I'll offer it to you, and you can consider it on your own. But perhaps that attitude about hating one's enemy grew out of their conquering of the Canaanites when they came in to possess the land of Canaan. God had them, when they came in there, God had them drive all of those Canaanite people out, those Gentile people. And many died in battles as God's people came in and took that land. But that was a judicial punishment from God on those nations. And the Jewish people were the arm of God's justice and judgment against those nations. The iniquity of the Amorite had become full, to borrow the words that God used with Abraham back in Genesis chapter 15. And when their iniquity had become complete and it was time for them to face God's judgment, the Israelites were the tool in God's hand to bring about that personal that judicial punishment from God. So that was not personal vengeance and should not have been viewed as such by the Jewish people. And it may well have been that in the course and context of the conquest and in the years following when there were battles involving the kingdom, that this hatred for the enemy grew perhaps in the people's minds. And that's just one possibility. But here's the point. Regardless of the reason for it, regardless of how it started, the law of Moses required that enemies be treated fairly. So the idea of love your neighbor and hate your enemy, the hate your enemy part was not a part of the law. The law actually prescribed a different thing in one's personal communication and interaction with those that were considered enemies. Aside from the judicial punishment that God used the nation itself as his arm of judicial punishment, in one's interactions individually with others, it was a different matter. Look in Exodus chapter 23, verses 4 and 5, and we'll see, here's how God said for them to treat their enemies. Exodus 23, 4 and 5. This is just one example. If you meet your enemy's ox or his donkey going astray, you shall surely bring it back to him again. If you see the donkey of one who hates you lying under its burden, and you would refrain from helping it, you shall surely help him with it. So there was one example of what God prescribed for them to do under the law. If you as an individual are in a circumstance where you see the livestock of your enemy in need of assistance or one that's wandered astray, he said, you need to take care of that animal and get it back to its owner. In other words, don't mistreat the enemy. Don't even mistreat his livestock. You help him out. You treat them fairly and kindly. That was how they were supposed to interact on a personal level with those who even hated them, which coincides with what the Lord teaches back in the Sermon on the Mount. And so they had heard something that wasn't actually true, that wasn't actually the right way to conduct themselves. They weren't to hate their enemies. Instead, Jesus prescribed that they were to love their enemies. That is the word for active goodwill. They were to actively seek the good of those who were their enemies. Love, bless those who curse you. Bless them. In other words, speak well of them. They may not speak well of you, but don't you respond in kind. How different that is from the way a lot of folks act today. If someone speaks evil of another person, that person oftentimes just wants to respond the same way. Jesus said, you want to be a citizen of my kingdom, you don't act that way. You bless, you speak well of those who don't speak well of you. And then do good to those who would use you and pray for them. And those are things that we all ought to do. We want to be a citizen of the kingdom. That's how we should act toward our enemies. But then Jesus adds to that. Why should we act that way? That might be a question you have. Nobody else acts that way. Why should I act that way? Well, the Lord's response is that in verse 45. So that you may be sons of your Father who's in heaven. Why should you do good things for your enemies? Why should you speak well of those who don't speak well of you? Why should you do good things for those who hate you and pray for those who would use you? Because that's who God is. That's how God acts. He says, you know, doesn't the sun rise on the evil as well as the good? Doesn't the rain fall on the just as well as the unjust? Well, yeah, it does. Well, who does that? Who's causing that to happen? God. God causes the sun to rise. God causes the rain to fall. And it rises, the sun rises and the rain falls indiscriminately of one's relationship to God. Think about the last sunrise that you saw and experienced. As that sun rose in the eastern horizon, and as it got higher in the sky and you felt the warmth of its rays on your face, Do you know that the most devout atheist in the world, whoever that may well be, had his face warmed by the same sun? The one who bows his back at anything related to God and does everything in his power to try to turn people away from God, that individual enjoys the blessing of sunshine. When the rain falls from the sky, it doesn't just fall on the lawns of those who are faithful to God. The enemies of God receive rain from heaven too. And God does that for them. And so that's the point that Jesus is making. If you are good to your enemies, you are showing that you are like God. You're showing the characteristics of your Father. Now, in a physical way, we sometimes bear the resemblance of our earthly fathers. I've had people say to me, people who knew my earthly father, and they have looked at me before and said things like, I see your father in you. And I know what they mean by that. My father was dashingly handsome. And so I know what they mean by that, right? So they see characteristics. Well, people should see the characteristics of our Heavenly Father in us. And one of those characteristics is doing good even to those who are enemies. Now, some of God's blessings, of course, are safeguarded, and they're safeguarded for those that are obedient. Spiritual blessings, of course, being in that category. But there are some blessings that God gives to all people, regardless of their spiritual condition. God is actively good to His enemies, and that includes His goodness toward us when we were His enemies. Romans chapter 5, verse number 8, that point is made. God demonstrates His own love toward us in that while we were still sinners, Christ died for us. Much more then, having now been justified by His blood, we shall be saved from wrath through Him. For if, verse 10, if when we were enemies, we were reconciled to God through the death of His Son, much more, having been reconciled, we shall be saved by His life. You see, we were once enemies of God. If you're a citizen of the kingdom now, if you're a Christian, if you're a part of the body of Jesus Christ, at one time you weren't. You were an enemy. But Jesus died for us while we were still sinners. 1 John chapter 4, verse 10 says, in this is love, not that we loved God, but that He loved us and sent His Son to be the propitiation for our sins. John said, you want to know what real love is? Real love is this. Not that we loved God, but that He loved us. You see, He loved us first. We're responding to His love. He loved us first. While we were still sinners and in need of His grace, He loved us. That's who God is. And that's who we're called to be. If we only love those who love us, and we're only good to those that are good to us, we're no different than the rankest of sinners. We're no different than anybody else in the world. But you want to be a citizen of the kingdom of Christ, He's calling us to a higher standard than what we've been taught previously and by what the culture around us is like. Yes, it's hard to love, bless, pray for, and actively do good things for those that we consider to be our enemies. But that's what Jesus calls us to do. And how thankful we ought to be that that's how good He's been to us. You want to be a citizen of the kingdom, then we have to follow Jesus in loving our enemies.

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2: The Bible's been accused of being an outdated book of superstition, written by people who didn't understand the scientific workings of the real world. Now, this accusation is patently false. Not only does the Bible not contain errors and superstitious statements, but it contains amazing scientific facts that were written down thousands of years before we in modern scientific times understood how important they were. I'm going to give you a list of 6 scientific facts that validate the Bible. Number 1, blood being the liquid of life. In the 21st century, we understand how important blood is. We have studied it and seen its capabilities and its importance to life. But that knowledge was not well known in the past. In fact, in the past, ignorance of just how important blood is has caused some learned men to do some very tragic things. Up until the 19th century, doctors believed that harmful vapors entered the blood and caused sickness. For this reason, those doctors would literally bleed their patients by putting leeches on them or cutting the veins and arteries in the elbow and getting that blood out. The first president of the United States of America, George Washington, came down with a cold and his doctor was called and he literally bled him to death. So what's that have to do with the Bible? Well, thousands of years before this lethal practice of bloodletting was in vogue, the Bible stated in Leviticus chapter 17, verse 11, "For the life of the flesh is in the blood." And just a few verses down, it said that an animal's blood sustains its life. Today, we completely understand the truthfulness of this biblical statement. But how did an ancient shepherd like Moses in 1450 BC know that the life of the flesh is in the blood? It took the modern scientific medical community thousands of years and thousands of lives to discover this truth. Scientific fact number 2, sanitation practices. Some of the worst plagues in modern times have been caused by improper sanitation practices. In 1846, the city of London had a terrible cholera epidemic. 16,000 people had been killed. Well, why could the doctors of the day do nothing to combat this deadly disease? You see, the city of London had a serious problem with sewage. The streets were filled with raw sewage that people would literally open their second and third story windows and dump into the streets. Now, as we know in our modern scientific era, raw sewage carries disease and causes all types of medical problems. If the people in London in 1846 had turned their Bibles to Deuteronomy chapter 23, verse 12, they would have read this: "Also, you shall have a place outside the camp where you may go out. And you shall have an implement among your equipment. And when you sit down outside, you shall dig with it and turn and cover your refuse." 3,300 years before London's epidemic, the Bible had implemented a plan to stop such epidemics before they started. Amazing scientific fact number 3, an understanding of germs. In 1847, about 18% of women who went into a modern medical facility to give birth would die. That's 1 out of every 6. Well, why was the death rate so high? The medical professors and the students, before that they would give the treatments to the live women, they would do autopsies on dead women. And then they would not wash their hands properly. They would many times wash them in a bowl with no germ-killing agent whatsoever, dry them on a dirty towel, and then perform those examinations on live women. Well, if you're looking at that from a 21st century observer's point of view, you realize that's terrible. They're passing germs from the dead bodies of ladies who are dying and giving those germs to the live women because they're not washing their hands. But to Europeans in the middle of the 19th century, that idea of passing a germ, well, is a completely foreign idea to them. When the doctors and medical students implemented hand-washing procedures, the death rate plummeted from 18% to about 2%. These doctors in the mid-1800s had made an amazing discovery, or had they? Is it possible that the doctors simply rediscovered something that had already been known? Well, almost 3,500 years before the 1850s, the Bible stated, "He who touches the dead body of anyone shall be unclean 7 days. He shall purify himself with the water on the third day, and on the seventh day, then he will be clean. But if he does not purify himself on the third day and on the seventh day, he will not be clean." You'll find that in Numbers chapter 19, verses 11 and 12. You see, the Israelites were instructed to wash their hands in water with germ-killing agent in it 3,500 years before, in modern medical times, we knew that should be done. Amazing scientific fact number 4, ship engineering. While you don't go to the Bible for blueprints for a huge barge, you don't think, it just so happens that maybe that is where you go. In Genesis chapter 6, verse 15, the Bible says that a man by the name of Noah builds an ark that's 300 cubits long by 50 cubits wide by 30 cubits high. And it just so happens this is a ratio of 30 to 5 to 3, length to breadth to height. Well, for thousands of years, the ark was the largest floating ship on record. In 1844, a man named Isambard K. Brunel built a huge ship called the Great Britain, and he used a similar ratio to that of the ark, 30 to 5 to 3. As it turns out, that 30 to 5 to 3 length to breadth to height ratio is the perfect ratio to build a huge boat that doesn't need to go anywhere very quickly, but needs to stay afloat and carry tons and tons of supplies. That same ratio, 30 to 5 to 3, was used by shipbuilders in World War II when they built ships called Liberty ships that were designed to carry tremendous amounts of cargo. You see, Brunel and those engineers that were building those Liberty ships, they had generations of shipbuilding knowledge. But Noah's was literally the first of its kind. Where did he get that kind of information? Well, I would suggest to you from the master shipbuilder. Amazing fact number 5, quarantine. You see, in today's world of advanced medicine and understanding of germs, the idea of quarantining sick patients and separating them from those who are well, it's standard practice. But it certainly wasn't in the ancient world because they didn't understand germs till about 200 years ago, and they didn't see a need to keep sick people separate from people who were not sick. The Bible, however, thousands of years before modern medical science understood the spread of germs, detailed measures to prevent their spread. In the book of Leviticus, we read that people with diseases such as leprosy were instructed to dwell alone outside the camp. We read that in Leviticus 13:46. And if and when an individual got close to somebody who was not diseased, this diseased individual was told to cover his mustache or upper lip and cry unclean. Why? Why do we tell our children to cover their mouths when they cough? Well, to keep that diseased spittle from going into the air and from infecting others airborne. When we look at these instructions in Leviticus, and we see that Leviticus had an understanding of contagion and quarantine that surpasses that of any other nation, It's interesting that the Encyclopedia of Medical History says this. The idea of contagion was foreign to the classic medical tradition and found no place in the voluminous Hippocratic writings. The Old Testament, however, is a rich source for contagionist sentiment, especially in regard to leprosy and venereal disease. Now, here again, the Old Testament exhibits amazingly accurate medical knowledge that surpasses anything known. That the humans who were alive at the time during the writers' lives could have possibly come up with on their own. Amazing scientific fact number 6, food regulations. In the United States, we have the Food and Drug Administration, it's the FDA, and it's designed to make regulations that keep people from getting sick from foodborne diseases mostly. Knowing that certain kinds of food, such as pork, are more prone to carry disease, the FDA will make a regulation like this. You can go into a restaurant, you can order a beefsteak that is rare. But if you go into that restaurant and you order a pork chop, you can't order it rare. Why? Well, because pork, if it's not cooked properly, has a much higher probability of causing some type of disease. But we know that in modern times. But the Bible, especially the Old Testament, written some 3,000 years before modern times, exhibits a knowledge of food-borne diseases that surpasses anything that was around during the time of the writers. For instance, when you look in Leviticus chapter 11, it mentions that pork was not to be eaten. That's a wise regulation, as we have seen. Even the modern FDA puts regulations in along those lines. The text also forbids the consumption of bats. You say, well, I don't want to eat a bat. Well, some people do. In fact, around the world, bats in some places are a delicacy. Why not eat bats? Just so happens that bats have a very high probability of carrying viruses that can be caught by humans, especially the rabies virus. Also, in Leviticus 11, we read that things like lizards, salamanders, amphibians are not to be eaten. But why? Well, lizards, salamanders, amphibians.

0: strapped in their car seats are listening to everything that we say and watching everything that we do. They have a knack of hearing those things we don't want them to hear and seeing those things we don't want them to see. If the kids are not watching you, someone is. All of us are an example and an influence for others. What do your words and actions say to those who are around you? Paul said, "Be ye followers of me, even as I also am of Christ." 1 Corinthians 11:1. He told the young evangelist Timothy, "Let no man despise thy youth, but be thou an example of the believers in word, in conversation, in charity, in spirit, in faith, in purity." 1 Timothy 4:12. Someone is always watching. What you do and say matters. Stay tuned to GBN. We've got something good for you.
1: Do you have any right to be angry? That was God's question to Jonah. When Nineveh repented, the prophet became angry, Jonah 4:1. He complained to God, saying, "I knew you were a gracious God and merciful, slow to anger and abounding in steadfast love and relenting from disaster." And Jonah's anger toward the Assyrians reflected God's anger toward them in 3 and verse 9. Yet their repentance pacified God's anger, while Jonah's anger continued burning. Maybe he was waiting to see if their repentance was genuine. Maybe he felt their deeds were too big to forgive. Sometimes we act like Jonah, though, and we burn with rage when hurt by others. We want justice without mercy, and if they repent, our anger seems to burn even hotter. God might ask us, "Do you have any right to be angry?" We must follow God's example and let our anger dim in light of repentance. Like God, we must be ready to forgive others.

Hi there. Welcome to Digging Deep with Dan. In Matthew 5:2, one reads, "And he opened his mouth and taught them, saying, Thus begins the Sermon on the Mount, the greatest sermon ever preached." This sermon did not measure up in many areas to what some would expect the greatest sermon to be. This sermon was not alliterated. It did not have 3 points, a poem, and a deathbed story. It did not contain perfectly symmetrical points. It was not designed to cater to its audience. And it was long, 107 verses, over 4 times longer than the sermon on Acts 2. We want to ask this episode, what made the Sermon on the Mount the greatest sermon ever? First, this sermon was preached by God. In the beginning was the Word, and the Word was with God, and the Word was God. We read that in John 1:1. If we go into John 10:30, Jesus said, "I and my Father are one." You see, the Word in John 1:1, if we go further into that chapter, we see that Word became flesh. That's Jesus incarnate. That Word that became flesh is the Word that had been with God in the beginning, the eternal being of Jesus Christ. He and His Father are one, John 10:30. They are both God, being members of the Godhead, or some would suggest a better term, maybe the Godhood. Now today, God still speaks. Christ still speaks. They speak through the Word. Those who preach it and it alone are speaking for Him. 1 Corinthians 1:18 and 21. "For the preaching of the cross is to them that perish foolishness, but unto us which are saved, it is the power of God." Go down to verse 21. "For after that,

0: that. Through the wisdom of God, the world by wisdom knew not God. It pleased God by the foolishness of preaching to save them that believe. Today, God still speaks as He did in the Sermon on the Mount. Second, this was the greatest sermon ever because it was preached with authority. Now, that should go hand in hand with the first point. But you and I understand that just because something claims to be God or something is called God doesn't make it God. We understand that the God of Scripture is unlike the gods of the nations around. The God of Scripture is a living God. The God of Scripture here speaking in the incarnate form of Jesus Christ spoke with authority. And that had been the case, and it would continue to be the case. Matthew 7:28-29, and it came to pass, when Jesus had ended these sayings, ended this Sermon on the Mount that He's preaching in Matthew chapter 5, the people were astonished at His doctrine. The word doctrine means at His teaching. For He taught them as one having authority, and not as the scribes. One could listen to Jesus Christ, and they could tell that the message that He presented was not like the message of the Jewish priests, wasn't like the message of the Jewish lawyers and scribes. He taught with authority. Later in that book, Matthew 22:33, and when the multitude heard this, they were astonished at His doctrine. Earlier, Mark 1:22, and they were astonished at His doctrine, for He taught them as one that had authority, and not as the scribes. And Mark 11:18, and the scribes and chief priests heard it and sought how that they might destroy Him, for they feared Him because all the people were astonished at His doctrine. These, like most today, were not used to hearing the authority of the Word of God. So many in the religious world today say that they follow this book, but they've never truly been introduced to this book. Those who have taught them aren't teaching them from the pages of God's Word. They're teaching them from the pages of so-and-so's commentary. Or they're teaching them from so-and-so's self-help book. Or they're teaching them from so-and-so's supposedly inspired book. Matthew 15:9, "But in vain do they worship Me, teaching for doctrine, doctrines, the commandments of men." Jesus preached the Sermon on the Mount with authority, and those who heard recognized it. The same will be true today when ones preach a message true to God's Word. Building upon that thought, this was the greatest sermon ever because it was, and yet continues to be, truth. John 17:17, "Sanctify them through Thy truth," Jesus said, praying to the Father. "Thy word is truth." That's the same word that Jesus preached. The truth. Sound doctrine. Titus 2:1, Paul would tell Titus, "But speak thou the things which become sound," or healthy, "doctrine," or teaching. The teaching of Jesus Christ, the teaching of God, the teaching that Paul was telling Titus to affirm, was and is truth and sound doctrine. For, in spite of what the world around us would say, truth has not changed. There are those, especially in this postmodernistic society, who say that different people have their own truths. In fact, we've even heard some of our politicians and some of our celebrities speak about what is their truth. There's only one truth. The message of Jesus Christ in Matthew 5-7, that Sermon on the Mount, it was the truth. But also, this was the greatest sermon ever because it was a personal sermon. As we read through this sermon, we see in our English versions the word "you" 34 times. We see the word "thou" 27 times. The word "thee" with two E's. used 20 times. 13 times Jesus said, "I say unto you." The Sermon on the Mount was a very personal message. In fact, as we read through the Sermon on the Mount some 2,000 years later, this is still a personal message. It still speaks to us. I would suggest that the message of God in general is a personal message. Titus 2:11, "For the grace of God that bringeth salvation hath appeared to all men." Remember John 3:16, "For God so loved the world." Who is the world? The world is all men. It is every individual in this world. "For God so loved the world," every individual, "that He gave His only begotten Son, that whosoever believeth in Him should not perish, but have everlasting life." Paul told Timothy, 1 Timothy 2, 3 and 4, "For this is good and acceptable in the sight of God our Savior, who will have all men to be saved and to come into the knowledge of the truth." 2 Peter 3, 9, "The Lord is not slack concerning His promise, as some men count slackness, but is long-suffering to usward, not willing that any should perish, but that all should come to repentance." Notice the individual nature of the promise. The promise to usward. That idea that every single one is subject to the Word of God. But this Sermon on the Mount was also the greatest sermon ever preached because it was challenging. There are roughly 42 imperatives. An imperative would be equivalent to a "thou shalt" or "thou shalt not," with 8 or so other commands. Again, the numbers, depending on what source you're reading, depending on what grammars and so forth, there may be a few more, a few less that are considered imperatives and commands. But let's ask this question. Why do you have the imperatives? Why do you have the "thou shalt's," the "thou shalt's not's"? Why do you have the commands? Commands are given because men are required to meet the standard the Lord sets. That's a challenge. Beyond even those commands, think of trying to live up to the level even of the Beatitudes. As we begin the Sermon on the Mount, we see Jesus presenting those Beatitudes, that section that begins, "Blessed are the." Consider how wonderful these Beatitudes are. "Blessed are the poor in spirit. Blessed are they that mourn." The idea is mourning over sin. "Blessed are the meek. Blessed are they which do hunger and thirst after righteousness. Blessed are the merciful. Blessed are the poor. Blessed are the peacemakers. Blessed are the persecuted for righteousness' sake." There are challenges in that section. Try to live up to being the one poor in spirit. The word "poor in spirit" reminds us of Luke 16:20 with the beggar. Well, we are poor in spirit. We're begging for Christ. Those that mourn, we mentioned those that mourn over sins, that mourn over the sins that have had them separated, Isaiah 59:1 and 2, from their God. The wonderful redemption of Christ is certainly appreciated by those who mourn over those past sins. All of these Beatitudes, and even those areas such as Matthew 7:21 and following, help us to appreciate the challenge of this most wonderful of sermons. Righteous living is not an accident. One must purpose to live righteously. Unfortunately, too many sermons today are more like advice columns than divine dictate. But while the "thou shalt's" and "thou shalt not's" have gone out of favor with man, they are still essential for man's salvation. But then finally, This was the greatest sermon ever because it was instructional. Imperatives are empty without instruction accompanying them. A parent may tell a child to do something, but in order for that child to be able to do that effectively, the parent should also tell the child, this is how it can be done. Well, adults need the same type of instruction from their Heavenly Father. We have the commands. This is how you can obey those commands. Now, we don't see teach me, the two-word expression, in Matthew 5 through 7. I would suggest that reading through it is as if we did. But teach me is found 15 times in Scripture, most of those times in the Psalms. In fact, 9 times we see teach me just in Psalm 119. We have a similar idea, show me, Exodus 33:13. Now therefore, I pray thee, if I have found grace in thy sight, show me now thy way, that I may know thee, that I may find grace in thy sight, and consider this nation is thy people. I would suggest that one can go to the Sermon on the Mount, and he can say, teach me, show me, and can read through and see where God has given instruction. Today, too, sermons must continue to be instructive to those who are convicted of sin so that they can know how to have the weight of sin removed and so that those who have been obedient know what else the Lord would have them to do. What a wonderful example we have in the Sermon on the Mount.
1: This has been a presentation of GBN, the Gospel Broadcasting Network.

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1: Hello and welcome again to GBN Live. So glad that you're with us tonight. We are talking about more effective evangelism. Really an important topic. And we have with us tonight B.J. Clark and Rob Whitaker. And brethren, so good to be with you.
2: Good to be with you.
3: Great to be here.
1: As we begin our program tonight, we're talking about, as we said a moment ago, more effective evangelism. When Jesus instructed the apostles, the disciples, nearly 2,000 years ago to go into all the world, preach the gospel to every creature, don't you think that there was a sense of urgency attached to that great commission?
3: Absolutely.
1: I know that sometimes we talk about the story of the cross, the crucifixion, and many times it's talked about in the vein of the greatest story ever told. But in many respects, the Great Commission, what Christ has done for us, in many respects, it's become the greatest story never told. Why do you think that we have fumbled the ball, so to speak, in personal evangelism, Rob?
3: Mike, when you look at personal evangelism today, one of the things that sticks out is that it's obvious that we need it. This is a subject that's sorely needed. You look at the numbers of the churches of Christ today, you look at congregations, you look at church membership, and we're declining. I mean, we're losing members. So this is something that we can't put off, and this is something that we can't do tomorrow. We need to make an appointment, and we need to talk about it. In fact, in Matthew 28:16, Jesus made an appointment to talk to the disciples, and the discussion centered around not the great omission, which is sadly it's become, it's the great commission. You know, go ye therefore and make disciples of all nations. And so it's obvious something we need to address. And in fact, for our listening audience, I want to just to point out just a couple of facts, some statistics that you can draw from just a Where the Saints Meets book. And if you go back and just look by the numbers, you'll notice that in the year 2000, we had about 1,265,142 members as you look across the church. In 2015, that number now has dropped to 1,180,000 members. Here's one conclusion we can draw from that. We're heading in the wrong direction. We're not growing, and in order for us to grow, this has got to be a topic that every congregation of our Lord addresses.
1: I agree. You know, I couldn't help but think about the contrast between those numbers and the book of Acts. Because when you look at the book of Acts, it is indeed a book of action, BJ.
2: That's right.
1: And so the church was growing and flourishing, and one of the reasons was because the disciples took to heart the Great Commission. BJ, in looking at the book of Acts, does anything stand out to you about their zeal?
2: Yeah, you know, it was not just additions, it was multiplications. The Bible talks about the number being multiplied in Jerusalem greatly, Acts chapter 6, and this has always been an astonishing fact to me. In Acts 16:5, you're talking about 20 years after Pentecost, it mentions the number increasing daily, even then in the churches that are mentioned in that region in Acts 16. And so what has happened since then to make that not happen as much as it did then? Well, what are we not doing that they were doing? Well, there's no doubt what they were doing. They went everywhere sowing the seed. The Bible says in Acts 8 that, you know, the persecution scattered them, but as they were scattered, they were doing some scattering. They were scattering the word, the seed of the kingdom, which is the word of God. And the more they scattered it, the more the church grew. Now, as we know from the parable of the sower in Luke 8, not all of the soils are receptive to the seed, but that doesn't mean we give up and quit sowing, because there is that honest and good heart out there that's just waiting for that seed to be planted into their soil, and the gospel will still do its work today if we'll just sow it.
1: BJ and Rob, do you think that, for whatever reason, do you think that in many respects, we have failed to appreciate the power of God's Word, and rather than sharing the Word, we hide it?
3: I think that's absolutely the case. In fact, I think we need to be reminded of Psalm 19:7. The law of the Lord is perfect, converting the soul. And there have been some who've given up on the Bible, and they've decided, well, we can't convert people today in this modern culture with the Bible. And so we try programs and various other, you know, gimmicks and gadgets to get people in. The converting power is the Word of God, and we've got to get people to the book. And Romans 1:16, it's the power of God to save.
1: That's right.
3: I believe some have forgotten that, and we've got to get back to it.
1: Let me just maybe backtrack a little bit. The reason for the gospel, the necessity of the gospel is sin. And we are living in a day and time in which many people have downplayed the significance of sin. And people don't like to talk about sin. They don't like to think about it. We have come up with any number of euphemisms to mask the danger of sin. And so is it possible that even in the church, that when it's all said and done, we really don't understand the gravity of the situation and the fact that people are lost and dying and going to hell?
2: Brother W.A. Bradfield is reported to have said that there are two major reasons why we don't evangelize the lost more than we do. One, we don't really believe that they are lost. Two, we don't really believe that we'll be lost if we don't evangelize the lost. And really, there's this measure of truth in both of those statements. You can't convince someone they need to be saved unless you first convince them that they are lost. And the only way to convince them that they are lost is to show them that indeed sin is a transgression of the law, 1 John 3:4, and to show them that there is no man who sins not, 1 Kings 8:46. And so what do we do now that we've sinned? Well, the wages of sin is death, Romans 6:23. But there's hope. That's the beauty of the gospel. It's what makes us want to go spell it out, because we have a message of salvation for a lost and dying world. And that message is every bit as needed today as it was in the first century, because sin is every bit as prevalent
1: sure
2: today.
1: Is. You know, Brother Bradfield was a great soldier of the cross, preached it to any number of people through the years. And no telling how many people obeyed the gospel through his preaching and teaching. Matter of fact, one of my good friends who was a gospel preacher recently passed away. And he obeyed the gospel during a gospel meeting in which Brother Bradfield was conducting the meeting. And he told me, he said, let me tell you what. He said, Brother Bradfield made it so hot in those meetings. He said, you literally wanted to lift your feet off the floor. He said, he was an incredible exhorter in the gospel. Right. BJ, you mentioned the two reasons why Brother Bradfield said we're not evangelizing. And two things come to mind. Number one, one of the reasons is preoccupation. We're so busy with other things that we've allowed the things of this world to crowd out, choke out the word in our own lives, and then procrastination. How many times do we think, well, we'll get around to it at some point in time, but we never get around to it?
3: Absolutely. In fact, as I look at congregations and I do these seminars on personal evangelism, one of the things that come to mind every place we go, people know they need to teach the gospel. Mike, I've grown up in the Lord's church. I've heard preacher after preacher quote the Great Commission. I mean, we can quote that. Just about every member of the Lord's church can quote it. We know we're supposed to be teaching. The problem is not that we don't know. I believe in many instances, brethren don't know how. They've not been trained. They don't know how to do it. They want to go out. They want to teach their family and friends. I have contacts sometimes two or three a day. The main question is, how do I do it? How do we take the gospel to the lost? I preach in a small rural area. Willett area is a, you can blink and miss it. And our existence depends on personal evangelism. People aren't moving to Willett. They're leaving. You know, they're going to go off to college. They're going to go to a major city. If we don't go out and we don't reach people and talk to people about the gospel and have Bible studies, the church ceases to exist there. It's essential that people are trained in how to be personal evangelists.
1: Well, and what you said a moment ago, in many places the church is declining, and there are congregations that are literally being boarded up because they have just, as we would say, died out. And so what we want to do is to jumpstart in many places. We talk about the nuts and bolts of teaching people the gospel, and I want to get to that in just a moment. One of the things that was said a moment ago, some of the things that we have done to try to get people in the door, and yet we have missed the evangelistic part of that. BJ, I know one of the things that you do a lot of, gospel meetings. And there are, as we were discussing earlier, a lot of congregations have ceased having gospel meetings because they no longer feel those meetings are effective. Well, maybe from your perspective as somebody who's been out there in the field, what do you think?
2: The gospel has not lost any of its power since it was first given. And if this powerful gospel was able to prick hearts in the first century, it can certainly do that today. Here's one of the differences that we're seeing, and it's sad. I had a church call me many years ago and say we've canceled our meeting simply because we don't think that anyone's interested. Even our own members don't support it. And I said, well, the preaching of the gospel is always effective for someone. It helps someone, even if it helps keep the saved saved. That's significant. But here's the old-fashioned gospel meetings used to have two components that you don't see a lot in some gospel meetings today. One, before the meeting ever took place, there was already a whole lot of Bible discussion and Bible teaching and Bible studies that were going on before the visiting preacher ever mounted the pulpit. So the people that were there to hear the message had already been trained in certain areas, and they were near a tipping point. And a lot of times an effective preacher like Brother Bradfield, for example, would be able to tip the scales toward obedience because he was taking people that were already taught in some ways and just motivating them to do what they said. This past week, I was privileged to hold a meeting, and a man was baptized after services one of the nights of the meeting. He'd been studying with one of the members there, and he said, the message tonight help me connect the dots and finally put it all together, and I'm ready to be baptized. That's the second component, in my judgment, that's missing from some gospel meetings. I've heard this once. I've heard it 1,000 times. We don't need sermons really for non-members because most of the folks that will be at our meeting will not be members, will be members of the church already. And so, therefore, we don't really need the basics. But you know what I've found? I still preach those fundamental sermons in those gospel meetings, and the members come up to me and say, now I feel more equipped to talk to my friend about how to be saved because you've given some clear and simple arguments that I can use, and ask him, well, did Noah think that only he and the people aboard the ark were going to be saved? And if so, why did he think that? And what does that help us to teach when people ask us certain questions? And so I'm convinced that people will be more evangelistic when they've been more equipped to be evangelistic.
1: You know what, BJ, I think you struck a nerve there, and one of the things that comes to mind is the fact that there are a lot of people in the church today that need what I would call the cardinal doctrines of the New Testament,
2: yes,
1: just fundamentals, because they are woefully lacking in those areas. If you were to ask the average person on the pew in many places, who's the head of the church, and can you give me a verse for that? What does the Bible say about the one church? Could you give me a verse on that? Or how does a person become a Christian, etc.? I think that we need to ground our own members, and we see a lot of our own members leaving and going to quote-unquote community churches or denominations, which says to me that they don't understand the distinctive nature of the church, which I think comes back to edification.
2: Absolutely, and that's why one of the programs that Rob is promoting and helping to teach congregations about is so helpful, because it's giving the members in the pew first their own ability to be equipped, and then to help others be equipped. And the teacher always learns more than the student. And if you're going to teach people, you need to be ready. And if you get a little training, you can be ready.
1: Well, you know, in Romans chapter 4, verse 3, Paul asks the question, what saith the Scripture?
2: Right.
1: So whatever question someone raises with regard to spiritual things, we ought to be able to say, okay, here's what the Bible says.
2: That's right.
3: That's right. I had a preacher come up to me several months ago. I was doing one of these, these seminars, and he said, Robbie, he said, how do I get these back to the Bible, you know, little booklets? And I said, well, we can provide them for you. Here's the number. And I said, what do you need them for? And he said, for the members. Mm-hmm. And I said, the members. And that really took me back, because
1: sure,
3: I was assuming the members know these fundamental principles. He said, they don't. And so the members can't teach what they don't know. So we've got to start at home and equip the members with the knowledge of the foundation of the gospel so they can teach it to others.
1: You know, you guys have been preaching a long time. Do you think that in some places what's really necessary is for us to revive our own people? You know, in Revelation chapter 2, Jesus talked about the church at Ephesus as having left their first love. If the Lord is our first love, don't you think we'd be sharing that message?
2: Absolutely.
3: Absolutely.
2: I know that, brother, I'm about to become a grandparent for the first time, and you won't have any trouble getting me to talk about it, because what seminar do grandparents have to attend to equip them to want to talk about their grandchildren? They don't have to attend any seminar. The point is, the love is what motivates. Now, once you have that love, you can then attend and get some great skills and knowledge. But it starts with a love for the Lord. Show me a man that loves God with all his heart, soul, strength, and mind. I want to show you a man that wants to talk about him.
3: I can remember playing ball growing up, and a coach would look at you and say, I can't make you want it. I can't make you love it. Either you love it or you don't. You know, we can teach you how to play, but we can't make you want it. And in the Lord's church, I believe there are still a lot of people who want it. They want to teach. And what I'm finding more and more are people just, they're unequipped. They don't know how to do it. They're looking for some training. And we've just done a very poor job training. I find that churches of our Lord sometimes were experts at various programs. We're good at helping, you know, those with addictions and those who need help with their parenting issues. We have a lot of great helps. We're lacking personal evangelism training, Mike.
4: I think so. In Philippians chapter 1, Paul talks about his imprisonment, so to speak. It is one of the prison epistles. And he talks about being chained. And I think about those Roman guards rotating in and out every 4 to 6 hours. And I can't imagine the Apostle Paul letting a guard come in and sitting at his side for 4 to 6 hours and him not mentioning Christ.
2: Right.
4: And yet sometimes we work with someone over the course of maybe 20, 30, 40 years, and we never talk about Christ. We play ball with them. We engage in other outings, never say a word. So in terms of the nuts and bolts, Rob, where do you start?
3: Well, when we do these seminars, we go into churches and we're trying to first motivate church members. We're trying to help them understand that this is something that works. So what I like to do is share with churches, here are examples of people today who are being converted. These are real people, everyday people. And then what we like to try to do is give them some tools they can use. One, we've already mentioned, you got to stick with the Bible. You can't abandon the scripture. You know, in Luke chapter 10, we could call that a Bible study. You know, we have a lawyer who stands up and he says, you know, what must I do to inherit eternal life? Mm-hmm. Well, what did Jesus say? Jesus said, what is written in the law? And then he said something else. He said, how readest thou? I think there's two components there. Number one, you need to go to the book. If we don't go to the book, we're not going to be in the right source. But notice he said, read. We need people reading the Bible. And this gets back to the fundamental issue of having Bible discussions versus Bible studies. People are not saved in Bible discussions. We can have Bible discussions all day long. We can go to work and have Bible discussions, and people talk about these chats they have on Facebook with people. What we need to do is get them in a personal Bible study, and that is lacking. We have found in our family, when we can have a couple come into our home and we can sit down and do a personal Bible study, 9 times out of 10, they obey the gospel. Now, with those type of results, why wouldn't we all want to be doing that? Don't just talk to someone down the street about Jesus. Commit them to come and study about Jesus in an organized format. It's very successful, and that's what we try to encourage people to do.
4: That's great. BJ, in sitting down with somebody and talking to them about the Bible, isn't it necessary to establish that the authority is Scripture?
2: Yes.
4: So, because we've got to have some type of standard to begin with, don't we?
2: Absolutely. If I can't convince someone this book has the right to tell us what to do, then what are my chances? I could read it all day long to them and they'll look at me and say, well, so what? I need to know this has authority over me. There may be some introductory lessons necessary for certain people to show them why the Bible has the right to tell us what to do. Once you get someone convinced of that, it's so important to stay there. I had an elder in the church who used to tell me, he said, you want to know the quickest way to end a Bible discussion at work? Bring out a Bible. And what he meant by that was, some people don't mind talking all day long about things that they think the Bible says or that they have heard the Bible says. But when you actually pull a Bible out and try to pin people down to what it says, they scatter. That's sad, because the Bible study, the value of the Bible study is there's no one just talking about what they think the Bible says. The Bible is opened at the table, and back to the Bible we go.
4: Yeah, it made me think about years ago. I remember I was with a gentleman. He was much older than I, and we were talking about the Bible. And so I reached up and pulled a Bible down. And he said, "Now there's no need to get that out." You know, so
2: why are we talking?
4: So I think you're right.
3: Absolutely. We've had similar experiences just, you know, in our own community, in our own neighborhood. You know, someone wants to talk about, you know, a religious matter, and you say, "Well, come over to the house and let's have a Bible study." And all of a sudden, "No, preacher, I didn't really mean, I was just kidding." They don't really want that study. So the goal is to get people into the Bible study. And once they do that, the Word of God does the work.
4: Yeah.
3: I mean, the Word of God is going to accomplish that for which it's been, you know, written.
4: That's right. That's right. We're going to take a break right now. We'll be back in about a minute or so. Hope you'll stay with us.
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4: We're so glad that you're back with us. 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Love to take your questions tonight. As we continue our study, we have a Facebook question that has come in. And the question, one of the parts of the question has to do with door knocking and the fact that in many minds, door knocking no longer works. And the person says, not to be negative, but so few are out teaching personally. Where, how are we going to teach the world? What about door knocking, BJ?
2: Well, I would not say it's the only method of evangelism or even the best method of evangelism, but it should not be an excluded method either. I'll give you an example. There was many years ago a gospel meeting getting ready to start, and they went out door knocking, and they left a flyer on a door where the family was not home. And the family came home, and they said, "You know, we've been talking about the need to go to church, and here's a church that cared enough to come to our door and leave this here. Let's go there tomorrow." And they went, and they had a Bible study with them after going, and they attended every service of the meeting. They were baptized. Their twin girls were eventually baptized and sent to Freed Hardeman, and I met one of them and married her. Tish was a product of someone knocking a door. I would love to hug their neck and say, "I don't know who you are, how many people knocked that door, but I'm telling you, this is a method of evangelism that has populated many pews in the Lord's church, and I'm sure Rob has some examples of his own that he could give.
3: You know, at Willette, there are pews that are filled because we've knocked a door. If we didn't knock a door, there would be souls not at Willette. In fact, one of the students right now at the Memphis School of Preaching is a product of door knocking. Right. And so we know it works. But we've never claimed it's the most effective method.
4: Sure.
3: And in fact, when I do these seminars, I classify contacts into three categories. The first category is the cold category. That's the cold door knock. There is no connection whatsoever with these individuals. You're really just kind of blindly going out into the community. But the important thing about it is that you're reaching people that can only be reached in that manner. They're not going to visit you. They're not someone's grandparent at church. They're probably not going to read a publication you send. They're probably not going to watch this program. The only thing that you can do is knock on their door. The second thing we do is we talk about warm contacts. I call these one away. This is someone's friend, someone's family member. And there's connection to us. And so if we can just get into the door, just talk to them in some way, show them compassion, present hospitality, we're very close to a Bible study. But Mike, the best contacts, they're in our pews. We, our pews are laden with people that are not Christians. They're not members of the Lord's church, and they've been there for years. Some of them are more faithful than some of the members. Right. And no one's talking to them. We're not asking them to have a Bible study. And so I always like to begin in the pews, and let's start there and spend most of our time there. We're going to door knock a little bit, but let's understand that there's different values in some of the contacts that we have, the effectiveness and the results that we're seeing.
4: Oh, no doubt, no doubt. Let me ask this question. Is it possible that when we talk about gospel meetings, door knocking, et cetera, not working, that really what we're doing is buying in to the devil? The devil wants us to just throw up our hands and say, you know what, that won't work. No sense in trying to do that. And so we quit before we ever begin.
2: A lady told me one time, she said, I tried to have a Bible study once. She said, I did so terribly, they had no interest. I decided it wasn't for me, I'd never do it again. I said, ma'am, I said, the parable of the sower reveals four types of soil. Mm-hmm. Three of the four were not going to be perpetually receptive. Some not receptive at all, some for a while, and then not. But there is that one soil that still is 25%. That's 75% then might say, no, I'm not interested. So what do? Give up? No. We keep realizing that 25% is out there. There's got to be someone that reaches out to them and helps them. And you may conduct several Bible studies and never baptize anyone. But then again, there is that person that you're going to be able to baptize. And you just keep on until you find the ones that are interested.
4: Absolutely. That's right. Absolutely. We've got a caller on the line. We'll take this call right now. Hello?
6: Hey, hello, sir.
4: Yes, sir.
6: This is Jimmy Fisher.
4: Yes, sir. Good to have you on the program tonight.
6: Yes, sir. I was calling in about what Rob's our pastor, that we went through the seminars with him, how well they work.
3: Jimmy, this is Rob. It's great to hear your voice. Jimmy is a fairly new convert.
6: Okay.
3: And I'd ask Jimmy if he might just call into the program. We can illustrate, you know, what personal evangelism accomplishes. And maybe, Jimmy, could you tell us a little bit about how perhaps you came to study the Bible with us? Because we didn't know you. We didn't know Sharon. There wasn't really any connection with the church at Willette. Talk a little bit, Jimmy, about how you came to be in contact with the church and what compelled you to have a Bible study.
6: Yes, sir. We were going to what y'all were calling a community church. We were working in the church, even teaching Sunday school, going on mission trips and things like that. But when my wife got sick, the church didn't do what I felt like they should be doing. They didn't bother to call to check on her. They didn't, nobody come by, no cards or anything like that. And I was talking to our neighbor, Randy Fleming, about how I felt about our church really just letting us down, the way I feel, because I was once a place where if something happened to me, I knew, would know my wife would be taken care of. People would be checking on her and stuff. And Randy invited us to Willette and was telling us about Willette Church. And we're visiting other churches, so we went to Willette and visited, and everybody there was friendly and really enjoyed the service. We met Rob and Nicole, and Sharon got sick again while we were visiting different churches and stuff, and Willette was sending cards. They were coming by and visiting my wife, just taking an interest in us. And then while we were visiting, come back to Willette to visit after she got better, Rob and Nicole invited us to out to dinner and over to their house to just talk and get to know each other. And with Rob and Nicole and Hannah are very good cooks. And
4: Let me ask you a question. Did it surprise you when Rob asked you to study?
6: It kind of caught me off guard because I didn't want to be pressured into anything. with it, but where they were showing interest in us, we were interested in whatever and into a Bible study with them.
4: Wow. It's great. Really great.
3: I think it's the testimony to the power of hospitality. You know, the Bible talks about Christians being hospitable people. And Jimmy, you and Sharon made a statement that I'll never forget. We were sitting in our home discussing, you know, just life. And Sharon, his wife, looked over at me and she said, "You know, Rob, we've never been to a preacher's home before. In fact, we've never had anybody invite us to their home from our church. You're the first person who's done that." So I think their hearts were open. And once their heart was open, and I remember, Jimmy, I didn't really ask you if you wanted a Bible study. I just said, "Jimmy, would you like to walk over to the table? I've got something you've got to see." And it was a Bible study. We just sat down around the table and we went through the Bible study. He loved lesson one. And, you know, three lessons later, Jimmy and Sharon were baptized into Christ.
2: You know, there's
6: we really were interested in after lesson one, because we've actually learning and going through the Bible. We wasn't getting what Rob thought or what somebody else thought, or we was actually going through and studying.
4: Amen to that. BJ, do you have something?
2: I was just thinking, the old adage is people don't care how much you know until they know how much you care. Well, that's not just a saying, that's true. And I think this is a classic example of it. They needed to know some things that they could learn from the Bible, but what opened up the door for that to happen is to know that the church cared for them.
4: Yeah, I think so. And if you look at the first century church in Acts chapter 2, one of the things, those brethren genuinely cared about one another. And if we care about people, it's going to show.
3: That's exactly right. And, you know, and from that, you form wonderful relationships. You know, Jimmy and Sharon are very close to us now. And you know, those who you help bring to Christ, you know, Paul looked at Timothy, and what did he call Paul? His son in the gospel. Son in the faith. And so it's a wonderful experience, and it works. It works today. And I think that's what I want to send that message to Christians who are watching. Personal evangelism works today if you work it. Invite someone to your home. Display some hospitality. Once their heart is open, you'll be surprised how easily you transition into a Bible study. Jesus fed the 5,000. He fed the 4,000. He did miracles. Why did he do that? He was trying to get to their souls. He was trying to show them, listen, he cared. Once their stomachs were full, once they saw, this man cares about me, it's a whole lot easier to teach someone the gospel when their stomach's full.
4: Yeah. Well, you know, John chapter 4, when Jesus had dialogue with the Samaritan woman, it all began with him asking her for a drink of water.
2: Mm-hmm.
4: So sometimes the little things lead to much bigger things.
3: Absolutely. Jimmy, thank you for calling the program. I appreciate you sharing your story. You and Sharon are wonderful people, and we're grateful that you're members of the Lord's Church.
6: Yes, sir. Thank you.
4: Hey, thank you, Jimmy. Thank you. God bless. Great story. In talking about Bible studies and the productivity of Bible studies, I think we have to be positive in the sense that, number one, the Word of God will do what God says it will do, and number two, we have to have some zeal ourselves. When the Apostle Paul went to the city of Athens, when he got there, the Bible says his spirit was stirred within him because the whole city was given over to idolatry. And yet Paul didn't just wave those people off and say, you know what, they're not going to be interested in the gospel. Acts chapter 18, when he goes to Corinth, what were the Corinthians? You talk about people that were messed up with idolatry, immorality. Paul spent 18 months there, and look at the fertile ground that really was yielded through his efforts.
3: Absolutely.
2: More than likely, I would not be sitting here if it were not for someone that believed in the power of the gospel, because it was a teenage boy in Okinawa that saw my sin-sick dad, who was not a member of the Lord's Church, but he was, by his own admission, very sin-sick. And didn't look like a candidate for being interested in the Bible. He was drinking. He was doing a lot of things, by his own admission, that were just completely the wrong thing to do in life. And this teenage boy looked at him and said, after just a couple of times of sizing him up, he said, "You know, I believe if I were you, I'd start reading my Bible." That's all he said. And at first, my dad ridiculed the concept to his face, but in his bunk at night, he's thinking, "You know what? I haven't tried that. I've thought about other things drastic to try, but I've not thought about trying that." And so one thing led to another. He goes to the Ojana Church of Christ on the, in Okinawa with Joe Crockett, and my dad becomes a member of the Lord's Church, then comes back home to the States, falls away for a time, but then is restored, takes my mother to services later in the 60s. She became a member of the Lord's Church, and he started wanting to preach. He came to the Memphis School of Preaching in 1970, graduated as its most outstanding student in 1972, and has been preaching the gospel ever since, and now is one of the instructors there at the school and is training men to go out and preach. And where did it all start? With someone who believed in the power of the gospel, who saw a man that was sin sick and did not assume, well, I've got no shot. The gospel's powerful enough to blast sin out of people's lives.
4: And don't you think that there are a lot of people in our world today, when it's all said and done, they have literally tried everything. They've tried materialism, they've tried money, they've tried power, they've tried fame, and the bottom line is there's still this void or vacuum in their lives. They're looking for something. They just don't know what it is. And so that void or vacuum can be filled if we have, if we have the zeal to take that word to them.
3: Absolutely, and I believe persistence is part of this. You know, if you go to someone and they reject the gospel, you know, I remember when we moved into Willette, there was a man who lived across the street. His name's Ed Goolsby, and I knocked on Ed's door. He looked at me and he said, I know who you are, and if I want to talk to you, I'll let you know. He had no interest in the gospel. And so through the years, I really kind of avoided Ed. I know he didn't want to talk to me. Then we had a conversation with one of our new converts. He said, Rob, him and I are in the volunteer fire department. We're doing some door knocking. I'll go knock on his door. That afternoon, he calls me and says, Ed wants to study the Bible. Wow. Well, Ed had some life-changing experiences and had some health problems. And so just in a matter of, sometimes hours and days, a person's, their perception changes. So don't ever give up on somebody. Always keep trying to teach them.
4: I think so. Got a couple of questions that have come in. One question, what are some good Bible studies to use, Rob?
3: We have used through the years a system called Back to the Bible. It was written by a man by the name of Bobby Bates, and I do have them here. These studies here, here's why I like them. The man who wrote them, he was called Mr. Evangelist while he was living. He was known wherever he went to be successful in evangelizing. They're simple. Three simple lessons. They take 60 to 90 minutes to complete. We have a 92% success rate using these. I hear people, we go and do these seminars, they come back, and they're having very similar results. Anyone can use these. We have new converts, brand new Christians. In fact, one of our new converts told me Wednesday night at Willette, we just had a Bible study on Tuesday night using Back to the Bible. So in 3 weeks, I expect we're probably going to get a phone call. If someone's sitting around the table, there's probably going to be a baptism.
4: So how would someone get a hold of that material?
3: Well, you can contact World Video Bible School is one way, or you can just contact Wilma Bates. Wilma Bates is Bobby's wife. Brother Bates passed away several years ago, and you can contact her, and there's a phone number and that comes on GBN periodically through the day where people can order this information.
4: Great. We've got the Birdwell family on the line now. The Birdwells are some converts of yours, and so we'll discuss with them their conversion.
3: Jackie, it's good to have you on the phone.
7: Well, thank you, Rob. It's good to talk to you.
3: Jackie, one of the reasons I wanted you to call is because one of the problems we're facing today in trying to help people come to Christ is that they have a mistaken idea of how to handle Bible questions. And what they normally do is try to answer every question someone asks, and they never get to the Bible study. So I thought about you and Sheila and about how when I first met you, you guys had so many questions for me. And I remember that statement your wife Sheila made. She said, he won't answer my questions. Jackie, can you talk a little bit about that and then the power of a Bible study?
7: Rob, of course you know that Sheila and I were sitting here one evening at home, and you and a friend of ours, Jonathan Smith, a friend of my son's, a real good friend, y'all showed up at our door, and y'all came in, and you asked if there was any questions that we had about the Church of Christ. And my wife, she, of course, started asking some questions, and you said that you would rather let the Bible answer the questions. And if we could, that we would take part in a open Bible study at our house here. And so I said to my wife, I said, yes, I believe in studying the Bible is a good thing. So we started studying with y'all, and we obeyed the gospel through that study, that open Bible study at our home.
3: I think it's a good example. You know, Jackie and Sheila, this is an example of what we call warm contact. It's not a cold contact. There was a connection through somebody else. But here's an example of going to someone's house, and they ask question after question. And, you know, our first response, our reaction is when we're asked a question, especially a preacher, we've got to answer it. And we notice by looking at the master teacher, Jesus, you know, he didn't answer questions usually in the way they asked them. And so when Sheila was sitting there and Jackie asking questions, my thought process the entire time is I've got to get them into a Bible study. Because if I can get them into a Bible study, most of the work has been done. I know what God's Word is going to do. And we went through that study and we used Back to the Bible. We used three lessons. And Jackie and Sheila were members of a local denomination. In fact, Jackie, you were the treasurer, if I remember, and a Bible class teacher. So you and Sheila were very religious people.
7: Yes, Rob. We both enjoyed going to church, and we were members of a small Baptist congregation, and we loved the people there and everything. But we knew that it was not biblically sound, that they were teaching things that we could not find in the Bible. Sheila and I studied sometimes at night, and we just knew that something was not right, and we were hoping something would happen that we would be satisfied, and it just seemed like it was a prayer answered when you came to our door. I never liked to argue the Bible, but the Bible study, instead of just, you know, random questions, seems to be a better way to study the Bible.
4: Jackie, if I understand you correctly, you had already noticed some inconsistencies in what you had been taught at the Baptist Church in light of what the Scriptures teach. Is that correct?
7: That's correct.
4: Well, I commend you in your quest and in your study and searching of the Scriptures, because I wish more people would do that.
3: Jackie, thank you for calling the program. And I think examples that we're giving our audience today, I hope motivates others to know that they're not the only ones out there. The field, Jesus said, is wide into harvest. We just have to take the initiative and go out and teach people.
4: I think so. Jackie, thank you so much for calling in this evening.
7: Thank you for talking to me. Enjoyed it. Hope to see y'all again soon.
4: Yes, sir. Thank you so much. God bless. Yes,
3: thank you.
7: Bye-bye.
4: Great story. Really great. Got a questions come in. Kenneth Wayne asked, what's your thought about having youth rallies again like we had in the 60s?
2: Well, I'm all for moments when we can teach and preach the truth. We still have some of those going on. I don't know if exactly the type that he might be referencing. Some might have given up on them. Look, the most important thing when you get young people

0: going to hell. How would you encourage someone to deal with a question, sometimes an inflammatory question, right off the bat?
1: I think if we go to the master evangelist, it's Jesus, I mean, we can learn. People will come and ask Jesus all sorts of questions to back him into a corner. How did he respond? He
2: didn't answer the question.
1: He didn't answer their question. He asked another question.
2: That's right.
1: And so we have to train. This is part of training. We have to train church members. Don't answer those questions. Those are questions to ensnare you and trap you. What we need to do is share with them, here's what you do. Here's how you respond. And so when people come to me and they make those off-the-wall comments, I'll normally look back at them. I said, you know, that's a good and valid question. Why don't you come over to my home tonight? Let's open a Bible and let's discuss it. You will, at that very moment, you'll part those that are sincere from those who aren't. At that very moment, the sincere ones will go with you. The ones who are not sincere, they don't want to come. And so do not get in that back and forth question and answer game that people play. And so we learn from Jesus how to handle those situations.
3: One thing that came to mind as he was describing that is people ask me, is it true that you believe, or the question you just asked, only members of the Church of Christ are going to be saved? And I would always say, you've asked such an important question, I wouldn't dare give you my opinion on it or my answer on it. I want to show you one verse of Scripture, Matthew 7:21. Not everyone that says to me, Lord, Lord, shall enter into the kingdom of heaven, but he that doeth the will of my Father which is in heaven. Since Jesus says the only folks going to heaven are those who do the will of the Father in heaven, when would be a good time to sit down and study that will together? And then you've got maybe an opportunity to then show Ephesians 5:17, understanding what the will of the Lord is. We can't understand it. And then you can go through the systematic Bible study and show them the will of the Father in heaven.
0: Do you think that the pluralistic age in which we're living has made it difficult for us to make inroads with some people from the vantage point of, okay, there is an exclusive way? Because we're living in a day and time when so many people have so many off-the-wall beliefs and ways of thinking.
1: I don't think the time has ever been riper in the history of mankind for personal Bible studies. I mean, people are longing for truth. They're longing for some direction. They have no direction in their life.
2: Right.
1: So what they need is someone to introduce to them a method, a Bible study. People, I believe, will be absolutely shocked at the results they would get if they just try this. It's an exciting thing. It works. And I hope people that are listening to this will give this a shot.
0: I pray so. We're going to take a break. We'll be right back in about 2 minutes. Hope you'll stay with us.

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1: It's good to be back with you. We're talking tonight about more effective evangelism with Rob Whitaker and B.J. Clark. We've got some more questions that have come in. Our time is short, so we'll try to get through these questions as quickly as possible. Sister Essene writes in via Facebook, a lady that I'm studying.

0: with is just torn because she now knows the truth through back to the Bible. What do you do to encourage her to make the decision?
1: Well, there are several techniques that are in the scripture to help people, you know, cross that line, cross the finish line, if you will. I'm reminded of, you know, Agrippa, who said, "Almost thou persuadest me to be a Christian." Let's center in on that word persuade just for a moment. We need to be persuasive, and there's nothing wrong with being persuasive. And so the gospel is a persuading thing. So I think helping a person understand the consequences of sin, you know, that hell is hot and it's real. I think it's important to take people to scriptures like 2 Corinthians 5, knowing therefore the fear of the Lord, we persuade men. And so it's important that people understand, you know, this is the most important decision they're going to make in their life. And there are things in, for instance, if you're using back to the Bible, there are things in that third lesson to help a person see that, to experience that.
0: That's right. I think you're exactly right. Well, Pentecost Day, with many other words, did Peter testify and exhort, saying, "Save yourselves from this crooked or untoward generation." Another question. Peyton Reed writes in, "What is some practical advice to know when you're casting pearls before swine and it's time to move on?" Good question. BJ, how do you respond to that?
2: I wish there was an exact time and way of knowing this, because you don't want to give up too soon, because some people are, as he mentioned earlier, initially not interested, but then later on, in fact, I heard about vacuum cleaner salesmen who went door to door, and they would keep a track of, these people said they just bought a vacuum cleaner, but I know in about this much time it's going to wear out, so they go back, they keep going back, and they don't give up. When someone has made it so clear that their heart is so hard, they're not willing to consider the truth, and they have no receptivity at all to the truth of God's word, that's a big sign right there. But I'd rather err on the side of trying as much as I can than giving up too soon. But also, I don't want to violate what the Lord said and waste my time with someone that's never going to change when others are out there waiting.
0: And didn't the Apostle Paul do that with the Jews of his day?
2: Yes.
0: You know, he said, "Lord, turn to the Gentiles."
2: That's right, Acts 13.
0: So I think that there comes a point in time when maybe... Okay, another caller in. We'll take that call right now.
3: Just trying to make a comment on tonight's show, but there's still enough time. Talk about people need to be trained, and well, I think one of the best ways to do it is to get people, just to mentor them like Jesus did and like Paul did. He took people with him when they went calling.
0: I think that's a great observation.
1: Absolutely.
0: I think you're exactly right. I think to take someone under our wing and try to teach them how to become an effective teacher.
1: I think the value of the silent partner. When we have Bible studies, my wife is normally my silent partner, but there have been times when I'll take somebody else just for the purpose of training them, so they can observe a Bible study, and so that the silent partner can be that mentoring aspect of training.
0: I think that's a great point. Thank you so much for calling in tonight.
3: Okay.
0: Another question. Jay Ulrich ask, could it be we're too busy with activities and living in the world? And I would assume this has to do with why we're not evangelizing. How would you respond to that?
2: I'd say absolutely yes. There's a problem. Seek first the kingdom of God and his righteousness is a biblical principle that's sometimes not followed. You know, people say they don't have time, but I see that they have time to do just about anything else they want to do. They find time for the sporting activities, getting the kids to the ball game, et cetera, et cetera, et cetera. And yet, to get out of our easy chairs and to leave our homes and to go into someone else's home, some people just don't want to do that. I read about this couple that were so, you know, fearful, and the preacher said, "Well, just pray before you go make your visit." And they came back all smiles, and he said, "Prayer really works, doesn't it?" And they said, "Yeah, we prayed they wouldn't be home, and God answered our prayer." That's sadly the way that some of us are. We don't want any interaction, because that might necessitate a confrontation or us to give an answer. So we need to spend more time getting ready, getting equipped, and then we'll never regret the time we spend in their homes.
0: Yeah, that's biblical. 1 Peter 3:15, sanctify the Lord God in your hearts. Always be ready to give an answer, a defense, to every man that asks you. What other questions come in? Patrick Adkins asks, if someone doesn't believe the Bible is relevant, how do we get to them? Rob, how would you respond to that?
1: If someone doesn't believe the Bible is relevant, it's obviously, you know, a fact. You can't start with a method that you plan, like back to the Bible. I wouldn't start with that. You're going to have to start at a different place. You might have to use some apologetics material. Go to apologeticspress.org and look at some of their great material. But if someone doesn't believe the Bible is relevant, there may need to be some pre-Bible study that takes place. So before I ever do a Bible study, I always ask a series of 10 questions. I want to know, do you believe in God? Do you believe in the Bible? Do you believe the Bible is the Word of God? Do you believe the Bible has any mistakes, contradictions? Those questions tell me, is this person ready to start a Bible study? If they're not ready, we're going to just back up, we're going to punt, come back on, and we're going to go a different direction. So
0: BJ, in a sense, we have to kind of prep the ground, don't we? We've got to get some preliminary questions out of the way.
2: That's absolutely true. And I want to say something before our time gets away, because he might not say it himself, but this brother right here, Brother Whitaker, doesn't just talk this, he lives this, he shows it in his local work. And if there are churches out there watching tonight that are looking for someone to come in and do a good job with credibility of teaching how to do this, let me just say that I'd give a wholesale endorsement of the good work that Brother Whitaker is doing, and not just in these seminars, but in his local work.
0: Well, I agree very much so. Very quickly, BJ, I know you guys have a seminar coming up this weekend.
2: Yes, it's a World Evangelism Seminar, and Friday night there will be Brother Mosier speaking at 7:30 p.m. Forest Hill Church of Christ Building, and then Saturday all day long, works like World Video Bible School. Rob will be there speaking on teaching the lost. We'll have a special luncheon, a catered free Gospel Broadcasting Network, Fishers of Men displays everywhere.
0: Thank you guys for being with us tonight. Thank you for being a part of our program. Hope it has blessed your life. Hope to see you right back here next Thursday night. Until then, God bless.
4: 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Thank you for watching.
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0: sinners was slain.
1: Hello and welcome to Counterpoint. I'm Mike Hickson. With me today, B.J. Clark. Please take a Bible and study with us as we ask the question today. Do you have to be a member of the Church of Christ to go to heaven? Please stay tuned. BJ, today we want to ask a question that a lot of folks have asked in the past, and sometimes it may not be asked in such a kind way, but nonetheless, do you have to be a member of the Church of Christ to go to heaven? Now, for some, those words would be inflammatory, but I think there's a misunderstanding about the nature of Christ and the church. And so as we begin the program, how do you counter a culture that is so steeped in denominationalism that they fail to understand undenominational Christianity?
2: I think you have to define your terms precisely and understand what we mean when we say Church of Christ. On the day of Pentecost in Acts chapter 2, there was a church established. To whom did it belong? It belonged to Christ. So those approximate 3,000 folks who became baptized that day gladly welcomed the word and were baptized, were added to something. Acts 2:47 says they were added to the church. Whose church were they added to? They were added to the church that belonged to someone. To whom did it belong? It belonged to Christ. So we could say they were members of the Church of Christ. And what we mean by that is that they were members of the church belonging to Christ. If you'd ask any of them on the day of Pentecost to tell you their opinion of Alexander Campbell or Barton W. Stone or some other men that are sometimes falsely accused of being the originators of the Church of Christ, those people on Pentecost would have looked at you and said, I have no idea who you're talking about. They only knew about Christ and the church that he was starting that day. So when we say Church of Christ, we don't mean of all the denominations that exist on the face of the planet Earth, there's one denomination that's better than all the others. It's the Church of Christ denomination. We are not saying that.
1: That's right.
2: We're saying the church that started in Acts 2, that church that belonged to Christ. And later, as you know, Mike, Paul would write in Romans 16:16 about how the churches of Christ salute you. He wasn't saying, hey, you know that denominational group that labels themselves Church of Christ? Mm-hmm. They say, hey. No, he's not saying that. That's saying the actual churches that belong to Christ send you greetings.
1: Yeah, and you know, BJ, I think you made a great point with regard to the church belonging to Christ. And you remember back in Matthew 16, when the disciples were in the northern part of Palestine, Caesarea Philippi, and the Lord asked a very pointed question about his identity, and they began to say, well, you know, some are saying you're John the Baptist, some Elijah, others Jeremiah, one of the prophets. And then Peter affirmed that he was the Christ, the Son of the living God, and based upon that confession, the Lord then told him that he would build the church. He said, I'll build my church, right, which obviously the Lord is saying the church would belong to him. Now, there are some who have the idea that when the Lord said to Peter, you're Peter upon this rock, I'll build my church, that he was building the church upon Peter. But that's not the case. So how do you counter that objection by some?
2: Right. Even in the language there in Matthew 16, he refers to Peter in the masculine and the church or the rock as in the feminine. So they're not talking about Peter. Jesus isn't talking about Peter being the rock upon which the church would be built. He's talking about the truth that he's the Christ, the Son of God. That truth is strong enough to be the foundation of the Lord's church, the one that he would establish. Some people say, well, it was established by John the Baptizer. John the Baptizer died in Matthew 14. Two chapters later, you have Jesus saying, I will build. That's future right. Tense. Hadn't yet built, but he said he would build it. Well, did he ever build it? We see it come into existence in Acts 2, and it was the church that belonged to Christ, and no other foundation can any man lay than that which is laid Christ Jesus, 1 Corinthians 3:11. And there's no other name under heaven given among men whereby we must be saved, says Acts 4:12. So that is the church that belonged to Christ. And Mike, I think when we talk about this subject, we have to really start earlier than the New Testament to ask this question. Has there ever been a time when God would confine salvation to one location? Has there ever been a time when God would confine salvation to one method or plan? Mm-hmm. And has there ever been a time when he would expect people to be saved by doing certain things and being in a certain place?
1: Sure.
2: And the Old Testament was written for our learning, and it gives us some very, very clear
1: I think that's a great point, because you go back to Genesis chapter 6, and you have God instructing Noah in the long ago to build an ark of gopher wood. And those who would be saved from that universal flood, if I understand scripture correctly, mm-hmm. they had to be in that ark in order to be preserved from the flood that was to rain upon the world. And so in 1 Peter chapter 3, Peter said, wherein few, that is, eight souls were saved, okay? Was there a specific place the people in that day had to be saved? The answer would be unequivocally yes.
2: That word wherein is so important there in 1 Peter chapter 3 and verse 20. It wasn't the outside of the ark. In Genesis 7 and verse 1, God mm-hmm. says, come into the ark. Which is, by the way, a comforting statement. He doesn't say, go into the ark. He says, come, I'm already here. You come on in, come into the ark. Noah went in, Genesis 7:7. So that's where the salvation was located. I've often asked this question. If a group of people in Noah's day had come up to him and said, Noah, come here. There's a rumor going around that you believe that when this flood comes, you say is coming. The rumor is, Noah, that you believe only you and the people aboard that boat are going to be saved. Noah, do you believe that only you and the people on the ark are going to be saved? Is that what you believe? What would the right answer have been?
1: Well, the answer would be yes. And you know, the Hebrew writer, I think, provides a commentary on that very question, because the Bible says, by faith, Noah, being warned of God of things not seen as yet, moved with godly fear. Now, you know, we talk about faith and the importance of faith, biblical faith. It's not passive, but rather it's an obedient faith. Mm-hmm. And so going back to that question, okay, Noah, do you really believe in your heart of hearts that you and those who are going to be saved have to be on this ark? Yes. Why would he move with godly fear? Prepare an ark. For what reason, Noah? For the saving of his household.
2: And you know, if you stop and think about this, Noah could have very easily said, look, what I believe would not matter if it were not based on what God has revealed to me. God has revealed to me one location for salvation, and it's that ark that I'm building. If you want to be saved, that's the God-designated place where you're going to find salvation. Who am I to change it? I would be arrogant if I would tell you, oh yeah, there are probably other places you could be saved, or maybe you could just say the flood prayer and ask God to come down and lift you above the flood waters and save you from the flood that way. If you choose to do it that way, fine. I'm going to go ahead and board the ark, but you can do what you want. God is, you know, able to do what he wants to do. No, God had told Noah of how many places for salvation?
1: One place.
2: One. So, if that was what God said, should Noah have tampered with what God said and tried to act like, oh, there are probably other places?
1: No, you know what? As a matter of fact, in Genesis 6, verse 22, Moses said, thus did Noah according to all. That's a significant word, A-L-L, mm-hmm. all that God commanded him. He became the heir of the righteousness, which is by faith. Now, how does faith come about? Well, faith comes by hearing by the word of God, Romans 10:17. So Noah took what God said, moved with an obedient faith. For what purpose? To save his household.
2: Right.
1: Now, we could give another example over in Exodus chapters 12 and 13 in chapter 12, you have God setting forth the terms of the Passover. Mm-hmm. The children of Israel, they're in bondage. Pharaoh won't let them go. And so this is the 10th and final plague to come upon the ancient world, okay? Were there specifics given with regard to the saving of that firstborn? Did they have to be in a specified place, and did they have to do something in order to enjoy the blessings of that Passover?
2: Exactly. God tells Moses and Aaron in Exodus 12:3 and following, you tell the whole congregation, everyone hears this, that on the 10th day of this month, and I think we stop and ask this question, is one day as good as another? If God says 10th day, what did that mean? They knew how to count to 10, and 10th day was exactly what God said. On the 10th day of this month, not next month, one month wasn't as good as another. On the 10th day of this month, you take a lamb. Is one lamb as good as another? Verse 5 says, your lamb shall be without blemish. Okay, is one gender as good as another? God thought they could figure out male and female, and they were to get a male of the first year. One age wasn't as good as another. And then what do they do now? They keep it till the 14th day. 14th day of the same month. So they were not allowed to say, well, God, I'm so anxious to offer this to you, I'm going to do it on the 12th, because God had authorized the 14th. They were not permitted to say, well, let's wait till the 17th. I've got more time than, no, it was the 14th day of that same month was one time of day to kill the animal. No, as good as another, it was not. Kill the lamb in the evening. And then is one place to smear the blood just as good as another? Strike the blood on the two side post and the upper door post of the house wherein they eat the Passover. And when I see the blood, I'll pass over you. Moses, Aaron, are you saying that the only way a firstborn Israelite can be saved is if they take a male lamb without blemish of the first year on the 10th day and they keep it until the 14th day and kill it in the evening and then put its blood on the two side posts and the upper door post of the house wherein they eat the Passover? Are you saying that's the only plan of salvation that will save the firstborn? What would the right answer have been?
1: Yes.
2: Because why? That. Why would that have been the right answer?
1: Because that's what God said.
2: Exactly.
1: Again, it goes back to, and you know, I think you mentioned a verse that we ought to be familiar with in Romans 15:4, when Paul said the things that were written before time were written for our learning. Can we learn from the Old Testament? Yes, we're not bound by the law of the Old Testament, that old covenant, the law of Moses, but rather we can look back and really, in the days of Noah, that was the period of the patriarchs, but nonetheless, we can learn from the patriarchal period, the Mosaic dispensation, and we can make application to the New Testament. And so, what were there specified places of salvation in those two instances? Well, the answer is a resounding yes. So when we talk about the church, now, you know, there are some people that have this idea that the church was just an afterthought. And you mentioned John the Baptist a moment ago, and the fact that there are some who think that John the Baptist is the one who originated the church. Well, John preached about the coming of the church, preached the same message that Isaiah and Daniel of old talked about, the kingdom of God, but he didn't establish the church. Jesus also heralded that same message. And really, this gets back to the eternal plan of Almighty God, to understand that the church that we're talking about conforms to the plan that was in the mind of God before he ever created man.
2: Absolutely. And you know what's interesting? The church is called a house in 1 Timothy 3:15.
1: Sure is.
2: So we start thinking about this. Okay, was one house as good as another in Noah's day to be in when the flood came? No. Was one house as good as another to be in when the 10th plague came? Was a house without blood properly applied just as good as a house with blood properly applied? And you mentioned earlier that Genesis 6:22 says Noah did according to all that God commanded him, so did he. Exodus 12:28 says, and the children of Israel went away and did as the Lord commanded Moses and Aaron, so did they. So in both cases, precision obedience was possible, was expected, and was the pathway to the blessing that God was offering. So those two things show us that to be in a particular house is significant. The church is the house of the living God, 1 Timothy 3:15. So question, is it consistent with the character of God to ever confine salvation to one house, to one location? And the answer is yes, as you've seen written for our learning. And so we shouldn't be shocked to see that the God of the Old Testament is the God of the New Testament, and unlike what some say, he didn't get converted between Malachi and Matthew and suddenly become not so persnickety about details.
1: That's right.
2: Because even in the church of our Lord, there are expectations for us to obey. So the bottom line is there a house that God expects us to be in today, just like he expected Noah and the people of Israel to be in back in the Old Testament?
1: Yeah, and you know, you triggered a thought in my mind, BJ. I couldn't help but think about in Genesis chapter 6, Exodus chapter 12 and following with regard to Noah and then the Passover. You have a pattern. I know that there are some that just have a strong dislike for that word pattern.
2: Yeah.
1: But was there a pattern to be followed in order to be saved? Well, the answer, as you just said a minute ago, I mean, I think I don't see how anybody could miss what you said about those two examples. Well, you know, in Romans chapter 6, Paul said, but God be thanked that whereas you were the servants of sin, you obeyed from the heart that form, that pattern, okay? So you mentioned Acts chapter 2 a moment ago, some 3,000 people obeyed the gospel. God doesn't do things haphazardly, and God didn't switch gears when he moved to the new covenant, but rather there was a place confined to salvation. Where was that place? It was the church.
2: Sure.
1: And those who complied with the command given by Peter and the apostles, according to Acts chapter 2, verse 38, those who gladly received the word, they were baptized. Well, why were they baptized? Because God said, this is what you need to do. Did it take an obedient faith to be saved? Yes. Romans 6 and Acts 2 harmonize with one another.
2: Beautifully. You said something, Mike, that made me think about this. The reason the church is the location for salvation is because it's connected to the head. The head
1: and the body.
2: Jesus Christ, Colossians 1:18. The church is called the body in Ephesians 1:22 and 23. So it's the body, yes. It's the church, yes. And who's the head of that church? Who's the head of the body? Colossians 1:18, Ephesians 1:22 and 23. It's Christ. The reason why I need to be in the body is because it's connected to Christ. It's the body of Christ. So if we've got a man outside of the body of Christ, that's a perilous place to be because he's the savior of the body, Ephesians 5:23. So if this man is not in the body, he's not in that which Jesus is the savior of.
1: That's right.
2: So I've drawn this out for so many Bible studies over the years, Mike, and you know, I've never had anybody balk when I show them the diagram of a circle and right above it, the words body of Christ, we've got a man outside of the body, and I write Ephesians 5:23, he's the savior of the body. Do you believe he's the savior of the body? Well, if they believe the Bible, yes, I believe that. And what does Ephesians 4:4 say? There's one body. So this man can't just go to any religious body and be saved. He needs to be in the body that's actually connected to the head.
1: That's
2: Jesus
1: right.
2: Christ, of which there's only one. So he needs to be in the body. And I ask them as I draw it out on the diagram, scrap paper, napkin at a restaurant, iPad, whatever the case, I show them the diagram and say, where does this man need to be in that which Jesus is the savior of? Well, he needs to be in the body.
1: That's right.
2: They don't even balk. Then Ephesians 1:22 and 23 says, the body is the church. The church is his body. So take the word body, erase it, put the word church there. Do you have biblical warrant for putting the word church there?
1: Yes, sir.
2: The Bible-inspired word of God calls the body the church the body. So what does the diagram say now? If this man had to be a member of the body of Christ in to be saved, then since the body is the church and it belongs to Christ, does he have to be in the church that belongs to Christ to be saved? What would the inspired word of God say about
1: that? The answer would be yes. And BJ, you know, as you were talking, I got to thinking about, I did a lesson recently, and I really did it in light of some of the political town hall meetings that have occurred in recent years. And I prefaced the lesson by saying, look, I'm not here to talk about politics, but it was a town hall meeting with Jesus and the apostles. And the idea was to just let them speak. Because, you know, we live in this pluralistic age where anything and everything goes. Mm-hmm. And so you begin just asking, you know, okay, so the Lord's on the stage. I think we need to hear from him. All right. Who are you, Lord? You know, you claim to be. Tell us about yourself. You know, well, where'd you come from? What are you doing here? And then I read something about the church in here, that you've started a church.
2: Right.
1: Well, how many churches did you start? And then, you know, you look at Paul. Are you telling me you believe that there's just one church? Well, yeah, there's one body and one spirit, even as you're. So you're telling me, Paul, there's just one body. That's what I'm telling you. Now, wait a minute. Did I understand you right, Lord, that you're the way, the truth, the light? No man comes unto the Father but by you. Is that what you're telling me?
2: Right.
1: All right. What about you, Peter and John? Are you telling me, are you so narrow-minded that that's what you believe? Well, neither is there salvation in any other. So why is it politically we can see certain things, we can see it in the world, but then we translate it to the religious world, and we just have, okay, so do you have to be in Christ to be saved? What would the answer be? Yeah. Do you have to be in the church that belongs to Christ, as you just asked a minute ago? Well, what would the biblical answer be?
2: Mm-hmm.
1: And am I being too narrow-minded if I simply say it like they said it?
2: I love that, because it lets them speak. If any man speak, let him speak as the oracles of God, 1 Peter 4:11. And the approach you were describing is letting them speak and say, okay, what would you say about this? Like you and I have talked about before, a prominent television preacher from, I think, the Houston, Texas area gets on the Larry King Live program, and Larry King asks him about whether someone could be saved without believing that Jesus is the Christ. Could they be a Jew or a Muslim and still be saved? And this preacher says, Larry, I'm not in the judging business. Okay, wait a minute. If Jesus were on that program,
1: what would he say?
2: If Jesus were allowed to speak for himself instead of let this man speak for him, Jesus, do you really believe that you're the only way to the Father? What would Jesus have said to that? Would he back down from it and said, whoa, that sounds so narrow, that's not going to make me popular. I would highly recommend you follow me, but I'm not necessarily saying I'm the only way. Friends, what would Jesus have said? He would have said the very same thing he already
1: said.
2: Exactly
1: right.
2: Except you believe that I am.
1: You'll die in your sins.
2: You'll die in your sins. I don't want you to. I want you to be saved. But I'm the only way to the Father. There's none other name under heaven given among men. As you mentioned, our pluralistic society, listen, that's the problem in part. We're so accustomed to not saying there's one way that can be the right way, and that's so, you know, unpopular today. We've got to just say, well, maybe you can do it another way. Maybe you could just pray for your firstborn to be saved without smearing the blood where God said to smear it. No. That wouldn't have worked then.
1: That's right.
2: And Naaman, would you like to be cleansed of your leprosy? Well, yeah, I would. Okay, here's what you do. You dip 7 times in the one specific river, the River Jordan. Was one river as good as another? No. Was a number of dips as good as another? Was 8 dips as good as 7? 6 dips as good as 7? God said 7. Here's the river. You go anywhere that is the River Jordan, dip there 7 times, you'll be cleansed. Okay, Naaman didn't like it. He said, I thought he would come out to me. And he would call on the name of the Lord. He thought he would do a verbal thing where he'd call on God verbally for the cleansing.
1: Sure.
2: That sounds a whole lot like what people, they take the New Testament plan of salvation, which is clear. Repent and be baptized, every one of you, in the name of Jesus Christ for the remission of sins. And what do they do? Well, I don't want to do it that way. I'll just call on him to save me in a verbal transaction. Naaman tried that, found out it wouldn't work.
1: Yeah.
2: Friends, we need to find that out today when it comes to one dip, being buried with our Lord in baptism as a penitent, confessing believer.
1: And you know what, BJ? Getting back to a passage you cited a moment ago in 1 Peter 4:11, if any man speak, let him speak as the oracles of God. You know, Paul said in 1 Thessalonians chapter 5, and I think Paul knew what he was talking about. He wrote the commands of God. Paul said, prove all things, test all things.
2: Mm-hmm.
1: Look, it's incumbent on every person to sift through scripture and draw some conclusions. You mentioned a moment ago the preacher that was on the Larry King show. I can just imagine Jesus sitting by him, and here's a guy saying, well, you know, I really can't say, well, what do you think about that, Jesus? Oh, I'm the way, the truth. No man.
2: Yeah.
1: Did you get no man comes in? You know, salvation, and when we talk about the church, salvation is inclusive, but it's also exclusive.
2: Exactly.
1: It's inclusive in the sense that God wants all people to be saved.
2: Yes.
1: But unless we're in the appropriate place, the designated place, and here's the hard part for people in the world to accept today, particularly in this country, unless we are exactly where God said we're supposed to be, we will be lost. Make no mistake about it.
2: That's right. And that's exactly what would have happened on the days of Noah if they'd tested the waters, so to speak, to see if they could be saved without being in that boat. What would they have discovered? No, there was no salvation outside of that boat. And those folks in Exodus 12, if they'd said, let me just try another way, how would that have worked for them? And I don't want to be on the day of judgment in the place of, let me just try it a way that's different than what he said. Jesus said, whosoever shall do the will of my Father which is in heaven, that's the same person that's my brother, my sister, my mother. That's who's in my family.
1: That's right.
2: Matthew 12, verse 50. And so what we need is just to have a healthy respect for the word of God and realize this is what's going to judge us in the last day. So let's go by it and speak where it speaks, be silent where it's silent.
1: So BJ, to those who are watching, we got 2 minutes left. What would a person need to do to become a Christian, to be a member of the church that belongs to Christ and have the assurance of heaven?
2: The only way you and I could know the answer to that question, or anyone else could know the answer to that question, is to go to this resource right here. Since these words will judge us in the last day, what do these words say? These words say that I must believe that Jesus is the Christ or I'll die in my sins, John 8:24. How is faith in Christ going to be produced? Romans 10:17 says faith comes by hearing and hearing by the word of God. And so I need to believe Jesus Christ is the Son of God. I need to have the same courage to do what Peter said in Matthew 16:16, thou art the Christ, the Son of the living God. And then what? To do what God has commanded all men everywhere to do, to repent. Why should I want to? Acts 17:30 says to do that. Why should I want to? The goodness of God leads you to repentance. He's been so good to me, Romans 2:4. Why would I not want to change my life to conform to his will? And then as a confessing believer, one who says what the eunuch did, I believe Jesus Christ is the Son of God, and then I'm baptized as one into Christ, where salvation is located. I go down into the water, come up out of the water, I go on my way rejoicing. Why? Because the blood of Christ has now washed my sins away, and I'm in the church that belongs to Christ. Acts 8 tells us about the eunuch doing that. And then the glory of it is now I can live for Christ, be steadfast, unmovable, always abounding in the work of the Lord, and know that my labor's not in vain. I get to go be with Jesus who bought the church that I'm a member of.
1: Thank you, BJ, as always. Thank you for being a part of our program today. We hope and pray that what we have talked about has been helpful to you. We pray that God will richly bless you until we see you again. God bless.
3: When did the Apostle Paul have his sins forgiven? In Acts chapter 9, Jesus appeared to Paul and said, "You will be told what you must do." Paul was so scared, he didn't eat, he didn't drink, he prayed for 3 days. Now, what would you be praying for if you'd been killing Christians? I would pray, "Lord, please forgive me." Yet after praying for 3 days, he wasn't saved yet. He was told, "Why are you waiting? Arise and be baptized and wash away your sins, calling on the name of the Lord." And now, I have the same question for you. Why are you waiting?

All authority has been given to me in heaven and on earth. Go, therefore, and make disciples of all the nations, baptizing them in the name of the Father, and of the Son, and of the Holy Spirit, teaching them to observe all things that I have commanded you. And lo, I am with you always, even

Greetings, ladies and gentlemen. I have talked with many people who are preparing or eating breakfast when they view this program. And I appreciate that so much. And I've talked with others who are making preparation to retire for the evening. So we come on at various times in different locales. It is a joy to have you in the audience. It is my privilege to share the simple good news of human redemption with those who are willing to listen. Check out what we say. Be sure that you go to the scripture and determine what the Lord has to say on the subject that is dealt with. Now bear in mind that in the scripture, you have in various places figurative language. And in the Old Testament, there are many statements that sound as if they were eternal in nature, but God is speaking to ancient Israel about their dwelling in the land that he gave them, a land flowing with milk and honey. You'll be here forever, provided you are faithful to the instruction that I provide or give you. However, Israel was not faithful, and God demonstrated this fact of punishment by 70 long years of exile among the people in Babylon. What a terrible thing. And yet, in the fullness of time, God sent forth his Son, born of woman, born under the law, Galatians 4 at verse 4, and his people, the Jewish people to whom he sent his Son, crucified him. They rejected him. They did not receive. And ultimately, in AD 70, the Jewish nation as a nation was destroyed. Judaism, in a biblical sense, can never be restructured. As a matter of fact, the Jew does not know which tribe that he comes from. No. So the sacerdotal system, the priestly system of the Old Testament, could never again be established, because no one could determine which tribe belongs to whom. And, of course, the tribe of Levi alone could supply the priests in the Old Testament. So God ultimately destroyed the nation of Judah due to their disobedience. So when you read of those statements, live in the land, that's not talking about eternity. No, that's talking about the duration of their fidelity to God. How long could they have stayed in the land? Well, there's no way of knowing. On and on and on until the end of the world. But they did not remain faithful. The wife and I were away from home a while back. And when we returned, we found a brochure stuck in the door. And it contained some questions. And, of course, we appreciate the zeal and interest of the folk who left this brochure with us. But the questions that are asked in this brochure, I thought it might be well to discuss two or three of them in the course of this message today. One of those questions dealt with the fact, does God really care for us, friends? Mankind is the crowning creation of God's creative powers. As a matter of fact, you and I are why the Lord created the earth in the first place. Now, it's an interesting thing. Isaiah tells us, you remember, chapter 45 at verse 18, that he created the earth not to be a waste, but to be inhabited. Inhabited by whom? Let's go back to Genesis 1 and observe, and we'll just speedily pass through this, hopefully. We'll just paraphrase the entire situation, but in the beginning God created the heavens and the earth. The earth was waste and void, and darkness was upon the face of the deep. And the Spirit of God moved upon the face of the waters. And God said, let there be light. And there was light. And God saw the light that it was good. And God called the light day, and the darkness he called night. And there was evening and there was morning, the first day. Interesting, isn't it? Light and darkness, the first day. Oh, and then God said, let there be a firmament in the midst of the waters. And God divided the waters that were above the firmament from the waters that were below the firmament. Oh, and the firmament he called heaven. And he saw that it was good, and there was evening and there was morning, the second day. And God said, let the waters be gathered together into one place, and let the dry land appear. And it was so. Oh, and God said, let the earth bring forth herbs, grass and herbs yielding seed, fruit trees bearing fruit, wherein is the seed thereof upon the earth. And it was so. And, of course, there was evening and there was morning, the third day.
And then God created the sun, moon, and stars, the greater light to rule the day, the lesser light to rule the night. He saw that his work was good in evening and morning, and there was the fourth day. Or on the fifth day, oh, the denizens of the deep, oh, the fish of the sea monsters, and the fowl of the air, the birds of the heavens. And God told them to multiply and fill the sea and fill the... And there was evening and there was morning, the fifth day. And you recall that on the sixth day, God created the lower forms of animal life. Interesting, isn't it? Oh, and then he said, verses 26 and 27, Genesis chapter 1, let us make man in our image, after our likeness. Let them have dominion over the fish of the sea, the birds of the heavens, the beasts of the field, over all cattle, over all the earth, over every creeping thing that creepeth upon the earth. And Jehovah God created man in his own image. In the image of God created he him, male and female created he them. Through verse 27. Interesting. God prepared the earth to be occupied by the one made in his image and his likeness. Yes, God cares for mankind. There's no question about this. And you recall, of course, there in Genesis chapter 2, verse 7, Jehovah God formed man of the dust of the earth, breathed into his nostrils the breath of life, and man became a living soul. And God planted a garden eastward in Eden, and there he placed the man whom he had made, and out of the ground he made to grow every tree that was pleasant to the sight, good for food. Oh, and in the midst of the garden, the tree of life, and also the tree of the knowledge of good and evil. Now, that's an interesting thing, and we have discussed this time and time again. Yes, God is concerned primarily with my welfare and yours. He is interested in the one made in his image and his likeness. The significance of that statement? Well, that's observed in the two trees in the Garden of Eden, one to life and one to death. You see, man is made in the image and the likeness of God. He's an immortal spirit possessed of free moral agency. He must make his own decisions. And that's an interesting thought, the tree of life. Oh, they could eat on a regular basis of that tree, live forever. Now, wonderful. Oh, but God warned them, of course, verse 17 of Genesis chapter 2, concerning the tree of the knowledge of good and evil, thou shalt not eat thereof. For in the day that thou eatest thereof, thou shalt surely die. You see, we have the choice or the privilege of obeying our Maker or rejecting his instruction. Now, throughout the Bible, he demonstrates the value and the blessings in consequence of our submission to his will. Well, at the same time, throughout the Bible, he exhibits the fact that disobedience to his will carries punishment and physical destruction many times. Why, certainly. Now, sometimes people get the idea, well, now, God is a tyrant. He's just, whoa, whoa, whoa, whoa, whoa. No, God created man. Perfect. Oh, put him in the utopian state of Eden. Everything essential to his happiness is available to man. God loves you. He cares for you. Well, somebody says then, why does he punish? Friend, God made us. He knows what I need. He knows the conditions that will promote my happiness and my well-being. I need to recognize that fact and submit to his will. Oh, indeed. God cares for you and me. He is interested in our welfare. As a matter of fact, when Adam and Eve transgressed that prohibition placed upon them in beautiful Eden, they ate of the forbidden fruit, paradise was lost. I remember that God had said in verse 17 of Genesis chapter 2, in the day that thou eatest thereof, thou shalt surely die. Yet, in Genesis chapter 3, we observe that God places a curse upon the serpent. Oh, but he also said, and he is addressing the devil, speaking to the serpent, he said, I'll put enmity between thee and the woman, between thy seed and her seed. He shall bruise thy head, and thou, Satan, shalt bruise his heel. Oh, just a moment. God said in the day that they ate of that tree of the knowledge of good and evil, they would die, Genesis 2:17, right? But he did not slay them
when they violated that command. Right. He slew animals. And of the pelts, the skins, he made clothing to cover the nakedness of Adam and Eve. Now, it's true that Adam became subject to physical death that day. Yeah, God said, you remember Genesis 3, verse 19, in the sweat of thy face shalt thou eat bread, until thou return unto the ground. For out of it thou wast taken, for dust thou art, and unto dust shalt thou return. This is in consequence of man's disobedience to the Lord. Every negative situation that occurs in life is in consequence of my failure to do the Lord's will. Now, don't misunderstand me. The Christian is going to suffer. There's no question about that. The Christian is going to suffer affliction. Didn't Paul say that? 2 Timothy chapter 3, verse 12. Yea, and all who would live godly in Christ Jesus shall suffer persecution. There's no question about that. Oh, but in the spiritual man, there is happiness and joy and fulfillment. Ah, there is contentment when you know your soul is anchored in hope, and you know that God will never forsake or fail you. Well, friend, that's the basis of genuine happiness today. Yes, God has made provision for our happiness and our welfare. The Bible is the unfolding of the fulfillment of that promise made in Genesis 3 at verse 15. So then Satan is going to work negatively, seeking to undermine God's purpose in this whole world. Yes, but Jesus Christ came and took upon himself flesh and blood, that through death he might bring to naught him that had the power of death, that is, the devil, and might deliver all them who, through fear of death, were all their lifetime subject to bondage. The writer of Hebrews tells us that, isn't he? Sure. Friends, God cares for you. God is interested in your welfare, physically and spiritually. However, when you stop to think about who you are, the origin of your being, God is primarily concerned with your spiritual welfare, because the days of our years are 70 years and 10, or even by reason of strength, 40 years. But it's soon gone and we fly away. Now, there's no question about that. That's, of course, from Psalms 90, you remember? Oh, but at verse 10, but in the course of that, and just between those two statements, he said, yet is there pride but labor and sorrow. Now, here is a point that I want to make. Many people take a statement from the Old Testament and make a literal application of it when it has a limited significance. And I need to appreciate that fact. What did he say? Oh, he said the days of the years of our lives are 70 years and 10, or by reason of strength, 40 years. Yet is there pride but labor and sorrow. What is he saying? Now, you've got to understand the standpoint from which he is writing. It's similar to Ecclesiastes when Solomon said, vanity of vanities, all is vanity. Vanity of vanities, oh, what profit hath man in all his labor wherein it? What's he talking about? Oh, he is limiting his statements here to the physical nature of man. If you gain the whole world, Jesus said, lose your soul, miss the whole point. Solomon is not considering the soul, the spiritual man, the eternity. No, no. Solomon is considering here the physical life upon the earth. He was the wisest man between Adam and Christ. Oh, and he was the wealthiest person. I mean, he gained this and he built that and he... Right, and when he grew old, with 700 wives and 300 concubines and all kinds of problems and difficulties, and his wives had turned his heart away from God, vanity of vanities. That's the way he looked at it. That's the physical aspects of... No, no, life is not vain. A life for those who walk in the footsteps of Jesus Christ is a great source of joy. That's why God made provision through the death, burial, and resurrection of his Son for the salvation of my soul. Oh, he cares for me. Why, indeed, there's no question. God so loved the world, John 3:16. And as we've often said, that's not terra firma. That's not the physical globe on which we... No, no, no. That's sinners such as you and I.
For God so loved us that he gave his only begotten Son, pure, guiltless, innocent, sinless, to die in my stead, to provide for the salvation of my immortal soul. Raise him from the dead in proof of the fact that I too will come forth from the tomb. Oh, what a marvel. Yes, indeed. Does God really care for us, or there is no way that mankind can adequately describe the degree of God's care and

5 at verse 12. Therefore, through one man, sin entered into the world, and death through sin. So death passed unto all men, for that all have sinned. So the world is alienated from God. Right. How did Paul describe the oversight of the world? Oh, it's 2 Corinthians chapter 4, verse 4. He said, if our gospel is veiled or hidden, it is veiled in them that perish, in whom the God of this world hath blinded the minds of the unbelieving, that the light of the gospel of the glory of Christ, who is the image of God, should not dawn upon them. What is he saying? Clearly tells us that Satan is the God of this world. You know what John is saying, 1 John 5, verse 14? Love not the world, neither the things that are in the world. If any man love the world, the love of the Father is not in him. Now listen, all that's in the world, the lust of the flesh, the lust of the eye, and the pride of life, these are not of the Father, but of the world. The world passeth away, and the lusts thereof. But he that doeth the will of the Father abideth forever. Yes, as long as the earth stands, all who would live godly in Christ Jesus shall suffer persecution. There's no question about that. Why? Because we live in a world dominated by Satan. We live in a world where sin seems to be the going situation. There's no question. Oh, and in living the righteous life, you stand out as unusual. And when you seek to share the love of God and the conditions of salvation, men with all kinds of erroneous religious ideas make light of the teaching of God's Word. But nonetheless, we continue to teach and to preach to make known the simple instruction contained in the blood-sealed covenant of the Son of God. Why, certainly. No, war and human suffering will never cease. Well, now someone says, preacher, the Lord has promised a time when he will come and set up a kingdom upon this. You couldn't read that in Poor Richard's Almanac, let alone in the Scripture. The Lord, so far as the Scripture is concerned, will never set foot on this earth again. I say, out of the question, won't happen. Well, now somebody said, just a minute, preacher. There's going to come a time when war and human suffering will cease. There's going to come a time of universal peace. When? That's an interesting thing, isn't it? Oh, now somebody says Isaiah chapter 2, verses 3 and 4. Oh, friend, that's talking about the church, the kingdom of God. Christ's not going to come back to set up a kingdom upon the earth. He set up his kingdom when he came the first time. Why, certainly. Let's go to that passage and remember that in a proper division of the word, which is required, 2 Timothy 2, verse 15, rightly dividing the word, the context is always important if you're going to understand what the Scripture is saying. So in Isaiah chapter 2, that very familiar passage, beginning at verse 2, it shall come to pass in the last days that the mountain of Jehovah's house shall be established on the top of the mountains. All nations shall flow unto it. Many people shall go and say, come ye, let us go up to the mountain of Jehovah, to the house of the God of Jacob. He'll teach us of his ways, and we'll walk in his paths. For out of Zion shall go forth the law and the word of Jehovah from Jerusalem. Now listen, he will judge between the nations, will decide concerning many peoples. They'll beat their swords into plowshares, their spears into pruning hooks. Nation shall not lift up sword against nation, neither shall they learn war anymore. Isn't that wonderful? Well, somebody says, preacher, there it is. They'll beat their swords into plowshares, their spears into... What's he talking about? Oh, it shall come to pass in the last days... Oh, by the way, the Christian age is the last dispensation of time. There was the patriarchal, the Mosaic, and the Christian age. Oh, yes, we're in the last days right now. It'll come to pass in the last days that the mountain of Jehovah's house shall be established at the top of the mountains. Jehovah's house, 1 Timothy chapter 3, verse 15, that thou mayest know how men ought to behave themselves in the house of God, which is the church of the living God, the pillar and ground of the truth. So what is Isaiah talking about? Talking about the church. Oh, it was established in the top of the mountains. Right, Jerusalem is right on the top of the mountains. If you've been there, you know that any direction you take from Jerusalem, you go downhill. Why, certainly, right on the top of the...
Oh, in the day when the

0: The law goes forth from Zion, right? That's where Peter preached the very first gospel sermon, was in the city of Jerusalem, Acts chapter 2. Oh, he said, then all nations shall flow unto it, right? Isaiah, are you saying that everybody in the world is going to obey the gospel? No, no, no. People of all nations shall... Oh, well then, that's the element of the nations he's talking about when he said... They'll beat their swords into plowshares, their spears into pruning hooks. Nation shall not lift up sword against nation, neither shall they learn war anymore. Now, friend, the Lord established his church in Acts chapter 2. As a matter of fact, he adds the save to the church, verse 47 in Acts chapter 2. Oh, and that was established in the top of the mountains, in the city of Jerusalem, when the law went forth from Zion. Oh, and it was on the first day of the week, and it was about 9 o'clock in the morning when Peter began his sermon on that occasion, say. Well, what is the church? Oh, Jesus said in response to Peter's statement, Thou art the Christ, the Son of the living God. Jesus said, Upon this rock I will build my church, and the gates of Hades shall not prevail against it. And I'll give unto thee the keys of the kingdom of heaven. Whatsoever thou shalt bind on earth shall be bound in heaven. Whatsoever thou shalt loose on earth shall be loosed in heaven. What is he saying? He's going to call men out of the lost state into the saved state, ecclesia, translated church. Well, Lord, do you plan to lead them just without a shepherd, without a guy? No. I'm going to be their king. You see, from the standpoint of his government, as we've often said, the church is a monarchy, a kingdom. Jesus said, you remember, John 18, verse 36, My kingdom is not of this world. If my kingdom were of this world, then would my servants fight that I should not be delivered to the Jews? Oh, wait a minute. What did you say, Isaiah? They'll beat their swords into plowshares, their spears into pruning hooks. Oh, nation shall not lift up sword against nation, neither shall they learn war anymore. Do you recall when the mob came to arrest Jesus in Gethsemane? Peter ripped out that sword, took a swing at old Malchus, cut his right ear off, intended to split his head open. Maybe a helmet deflected the blow, or he's a poor swordsman. To say the least, he's ready to go. Do you remember what Jesus said? Put up thy sword into its place. All they that take the sword shall perish by the sword. Oh, I remember then that Paul said, 2 Corinthians 10, verse 4, the weapons of all warfare are not carnal. No. Oh, but mighty before God to the casting down of strongholds. You see, those who will beat their swords into plowshares, their spears into pruning hooks, are those who belong to the government of God, which is a monarchy, a kingdom, and it's the church, in consequence of being called out of the lost state into the saved state. So, I need to hear Paul when he said in Ephesians chapter 6 at verse 10, Finally be strong in the Lord and in the strength of his might. Put on the whole armor of God that you may be able to withstand in the evil day. Now listen, our wrestling is not against flesh and blood, but against the principalities, against the powers, against the world rulers of this darkness, against the spiritual hosts of wickedness in heavenly places. Wherefore take up the whole armor of God that you may be able to withstand in the evil day. Oh, wait. What did he say? Having shod your feet with the preparation of the gospel of peace, put on the breastplate of righteousness, take the helmet of salvation, and the sword of the Spirit, which is the Word of God, with all prayer and supplication, praying at all seasons, watching thereunto in all perseverance, supplication for all the saints. What is the offensive weapon used by those who are in this old world but are in the government of God, the church? The truth. Gospel, always preached in love, our only offensive weapon. May God bless.
1: 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Preaching the Gospel is a work of the Churches of Christ. 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And now, back to my dad, James Watkins.
0: Will there ever be a time when wars and human suffering will cease? No, not in this world. Only for those who give themselves in humble obedience to the Lord. I cannot take up carnal weaponry and use it against my fellow man. No, Christianity is motivated by love. And we use the sword of the Spirit to touch the hearts of men and women who have immortal souls that should stand in a right relationship with God. It is a privilege to teach and to preach the gospel, but I cannot bear arms to do violence to my fellow man. Oh, but the world? Friends, civil governments are built and stand. They're maintained by use of carnal weaponry. Or if my kingdom, Jesus said, were of this world, then would my servants fight. That's the way the world and its governments conduct themselves. Oh, but now is my kingdom not from hence. Now say, we don't use carnal weaponry in the kingdom of God. There's peace in the human heart that follows the Lord.
2: And of the Son, and of the Holy Spirit, teaching them to observe all things that I have commanded you. And lo, I am with you always.

0: 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Let us know what you find out. And once again, thank you for watching GBN.
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0: Hello, friends. Let's talk about magnifying God. Hello, friends, and welcome to The Logical Truth. My name is Wes Garland, and I am the pulpit minister here for the Central Church of Christ in Saraland, Alabama. And I'm just so delighted that you have come to join me today during this study. Today, we're basically talking about a subject of magnifying God through us. And so basically what we're talking about is how we can actually magnify God through our bodies, through our life, to give all of God all the glory, honor, and praise that He needs. Now, we understand what magnifying actually means. We think about using a magnifying glass, like what we use to magnify certain things. As we are looking at small items, it actually brings it larger. Well, if you start looking at the Bible and start looking at this word magnify, you're actually going to see that the definitions that are given is this. It means to increase in size or one's position of honor. It's something with increased size, power, or authority. To grow, become great or important, promote or make powerful, praise, magnify, do great things. It also says to make or to declare great, that is increase or figuratively extol, to enlarge, to magnify, to show great. Now, in layman's terms, basically what we're talking about here is an individual enlarging the position of God. We are now saying that God is larger than anything that is present on this earth. He is our creator. He is higher in power and authority. We're talking about making making God himself important in our life. Let's think about it this way. How in this life can we actually enlarge God? Because even though we recognize it or we don't recognize it, the fact of the matter is God is always higher and above us. You might recall Isaiah 55 verses 8 and 9. He says, as the heavens are higher than the earth, so are my ways higher than your ways and my thoughts than your thoughts. God is going to be higher if we recognize him or not. But how can we, throughout our life, through our entire existence, magnify God to give him all the honor, glory, and praise that he deserves? Well, I think it's interesting as you start looking throughout the Bible that the very first thing we can actually see is that God actually desires to be magnified. And we see this in certain passages. Read along with me Isaiah 49, verse 23. He says, kings shall be your foster fathers and their queens your nursing mothers. They shall bow down to you with their faces to the earth and lick up the dust of your feet. Now, watch what he says here. Then you will know that I am the Lord, for they shall not be ashamed who wait for me. I think it's just awesome how you're going to see this in two other passages that I'm going to be using here. But numerous times throughout the Old Testament, he makes very, very clear the point that then you will know that I am the Lord. You will know. And what that basically is saying here is that God himself desires for us to be magnified. God desires to be seen as one who is higher in authority. He desires us to acknowledge his existence and understanding that he is our creator. And therefore, because of his awesome power, because of who he is, and our status in relationship to him, he desires for us to acknowledge him. Look over here with me in Ezekiel 20 and verse number 38. I will purge the rebels from among you and those who transgress against me. I will bring them out of the country where they dwell, but they shall not enter the land of Israel. Then you will know that I am the Lord. Ezekiel 37 and verse number 28 says basically the same things. The nations also will know that I, the Lord, sanctify Israel when my sanctuary is in their midst forevermore. See, it's not something of where he just wants, his people to acknowledge him. Because it was the case, if you look back in history, that Israel simply forgot God. Israel forgot who God was. Israel forgot his power and his authority and where he reigns over them. Because, I mean, you can even go back to 1 Samuel chapter 8. And I love that chapter because it really talks about really the arrogance of man here. Okay? It's a tragic story, and it's the account of where they didn't want judges anymore. They didn't want God being their king anymore, but yet they started coming to Samuel and saying, listen, Samuel, I want you to go ahead and I want you to make us a king, just like the regions round about us. And even in that situation, God tells Samuel, okay, give them what they want, but understand this, they have not rejected you, but they've rejected me. See, the fact is, my friends, it doesn't matter if we acknowledge God or not. It doesn't matter if we acknowledge God's power and his existence. Because remember there in Romans chapter 1 and verse 20, he has made his existence very clear throughout the creation. Therefore, we are without excuse. My friends, do we realize something? If we don't acknowledge God's existence, it doesn't change God's existence. It doesn't change who he is and the power that he has or anything of that nature. He is God. He's going to be all powerful. He's going to be all knowing. He's going to be everywhere anyway. And so the fact is, will it help us if we acknowledge him in our life? Oh, absolutely. Because the fact is, when we look at God's instructions, when we acknowledge that God is there, we will then also acknowledge that God himself has given us instructions on how to live through life. And on top of living through life, the beautiful thing is, he's also going to guide us. He's not going to guide us in the wrong way. He's not going to guide us down a way that's going to be bringing about punishment and things of that nature. But what we're actually going to be seeing is that God is there to help us. He's going to make us more and more in the image of himself. And ultimately, in the end, he's going to give us a home with him in heaven. Now, how awesome is that? Now, I think it's also interesting to also note that as you start reading throughout the Bible, not only do you see that God desires to be magnified, but you also see that, number two, God's people desired to magnify God. Now, we can see this like in 2 Samuel 7, verse 26, where he says, so let your name be magnified forever, saying the Lord of hosts is the God over Israel, and let the house of your servant David be established before you. Now, David, whenever he was talking about this, what was David's heart and desire? He says, let your name be magnified forever. You're talking about the name of Yahweh. We're talking about God himself and also his authority. Now, what is it going to do for us when we acknowledge God's authority? Well, understanding who we are, I mean, we think about, we didn't create ourselves. God did not give us freedom in order for us to guide our own selves, because we understand verses like Jeremiah 10, verse 23. Oh, Lord, I know that the way of man is not in himself, but it is not in man who walks to direct his own steps. We need guidance. And because of that, my friends, David is desiring for God himself, his name, his authority, to be magnified. Now, with that being the case, we can also see, like in Psalm 34 and verse number 3, watch what the psalmist says. Oh, magnify the Lord with me, and let us extol his name forever. I mean, you consider how even the psalmist here, which we believe is David in this instance, again, you can see a man after God's own heart is desiring to magnify the Lord, and he desires not only himself to do it, but also the rest of the world. He says, I want you all to magnify the Lord with me and exalt his name together. Now, I've got to ask this question. Why would we want to do that? Well, the reason for God's people wanting to magnify the Lord Himself is because they realize that without God, they would be pointless. Without God, guess what? They wouldn't even exist. Without God, they would not have the things that they have. Without God, they would not be blessed with anything in this physical life. Without God, there would be no salvation. Because of God's goodness and everything of that nature, we can see very clearly that it's because of God that we are who we are. I like what Acts 17 talks about there whenever he says that it's in Him that we live, move, and have our very being. My friends, that's exactly what God's people wants to do. Why? Because they want to give honor, glory, and praise to the one in whom they exist. You know, Psalm 35 and verse number 27 says this, "Let them shout for joy and be glad, who favor my righteous cause, and let them say continually, let the Lord be magnified, who has pleasure in his prosperity of his servant." Psalmist was given every single bit of his life, his success, his prosperity, everything of that nature to God because he realized to whom it was that he lived. Psalm 69 and verse number 30, the psalmist even says this, "I will praise the name of God with a song and will magnify him with thanksgiving." Let me ask you a simple question, my friend. Are you thankful for what you have? Are you thankful that God has done for you what he already has? That he's blessed you beyond belief? That he's given you a family? That he's given food on your table? That he is giving you good health? Are you thankful? See, that's one way that we can actually magnify God is acknowledging to whom it is that is giving these things. And then on top of that, giving thanks back to him, the one who is the giver of it. Even in the New Testament, you even see over here in Acts chapter 19 and verse number 17, notice what it says, "This became known both to all the Jews and the Greeks dwelling in Ephesus, and fear fell on them all, and the name of the Lord Jesus was magnified." This is the church here, church there at Ephesus, and you're talking here about as Ephesus was being converted and things like that. It says fear fell upon them all and the name of the Lord was magnified. I think there's a connection here that we need to realize. We're never going to magnify the Lord unless we fear him. Now, understand this, my friends, and this is where it's really going to have the rubber meeting the road here. We need to acknowledge this. What does it mean to have fear of the Lord? That simply means, I mean, a lot of times we think about fear and we think about, well, that's the trembling aspect in respect to being scared of. Well, that's one aspect of it. But also realizing the fact that it goes a lot deeper than that. It actually means that we do need to have a fearful aspect in response to our emotion of fear. But at the same time, you're also talking about a reverential fear. One who acknowledges who he is and respects him for who he is. Now, I want to ask you this. How will that change an individual? That will change an individual for the fact that when someone actually acknowledges who God is, it'll change the way you think. Because if you understand who he is and knowing that he's the creator and we are the creation, then guess what, my friends? We see that there is one who is higher than us. And if he is higher than us and he has communicated his will down to us, then guess what, my friends? If we acknowledge who he is, we respect that he's always going to be higher than us, that it's him whom we are going to be giving an account to of our lives, It is He who is going to be in the very end, the one who's going to either let us into heaven or send us to hell. Ultimately, my friends, we need to then understand that that reverential fear is understanding His authority. When He states something, He means it. Whenever He says something, that's exactly what He means. He doesn't have to then go into saying, well, don't do this or don't do that. Or if He says, I want you to be like this, then friends, understand the fact that He has the authority. Why? Because He is over us. He's the one who stipulates requirements and expectations. If you want to be in heaven, which is in His home, we've got to enter in through His door. Now, the church there at Ephesus, once the fear fell upon them, as a result of that, they magnified the Lord. My friends, we're never going to learn to magnify the Lord unless we first realize who God is and the power that He has. The last few minutes of our program, I want us to take a look at in what ways can we actually magnify God. Whenever we think about magnifying God in our lives and how we're talking about how we can extol Him, see Him as important, see Him as who He is, my friends, we can magnify God with our absolute entire life. We're talking about in our words, in our actions, in our lives, in our influence, in our love towards one another, in our treatment of one another, and in our worship to God. Now, to break some of these things down, how do we magnify God in our words? Well, we understand that according to the Bible, that whenever we speak, we need to be speaking as the oracles of God. Whenever we are living in our actions, the way that we interact with ourselves and interact with others, we need to make sure that our lives are doing nothing more than mimicking the way that God wants us to be doing. We think about in our lives, I love this. Remember Philippians 1 and verse 27? Let your conduct be only as it becomes of the gospel of Christ. Philippians 1 verse 27. I love that passage because Paul is making very, very clear that if we want to magnify and extol God and to give God all the glory, honor, and praise, we need to then understand that His instruction, His gospel that He has given right here is what's supposed to be guiding our lives. You think about our influence. I know that I've preached here numerous times about our influence and how this is absolutely a fact. That is one of the best things that God has given to mankind is our influence. Now, remember there in Matthew chapter 5, verse 16? Remember where He says, let your light so shine before men that they may see your good works and glorify your Father who is in heaven? Not to glorify you, but to glorify your Father. He has given us our influence, that the way that we live our lives is going to be influential upon everyone who's around us. Now, think about this. The unique thing about influence is that it impacts others around us. So the fact of the matter is that if we go to heaven, we're not going to go to heaven alone. But if we find ourselves going to hell, we're not going to be going to hell alone. God has given us that influence that is influential upon everybody that's around us, and it'll make the difference in their lives by the way that we live our lives. So if we are actually wanting to set God as important, if we want to set God as one who needs to be extolled and be sitting in the highest of places in our lives and also in others, we have to do that ourselves. We choose that, not others. If we're talking about in our love and our treatment towards others, our treatment and our love towards others needs to be one not affected by our feelings or our judgment, But yet, how does the Bible itself say? Because the Bible actually says that God is love. He is the definition of love. So he tells us how we need to be loving one another. So we need to be guided by this in order to be extolling God and seeing him as important. Let me ask you about your worship. Whenever you go to worship God, I want to ask you this question. Do you look for services that best suits you? Or do you put into contemplation, what does God want? I mean, we think, well, I go here because that's what I enjoy. Well, the subject of the worship is not God himself whenever you're thinking that way. You're thinking about yourself. Therefore, you're worshiping yourself rather than the Creator. In your worship to God, do you ever say, hey, what does God want to be taught? What does God want me to do as my acts of worship? Or do you actually say, well, what do I like? Because the fact of the matter is, if we don't ever put God in the important role such as that, then, my friends, we've got to accept this fact. We're not thinking about God in any aspect of that. We're only thinking about ourselves. If we want to extol God, if we want to magnify God in our worship, we need to be asking, God, what do you want? And how does he communicate with man today? Not through a voice like what I'm talking to you right now, but through the book called the Bible. He communicates what he desires. And the thing is, God is never just one who says, you know what? I'm going to give man the freedom to worship, practice, believe, whatever they want. Because the fact is, if God was to give us that freedom, then he's not really the subject of any bit of that. The subject of our worship, the subject of our lives, should first of all say, what does God think about this? Because I want to give him all the honor, glory, and praise, and not myself. I want to give you a few passages here for us to contemplate on as we think about how we ourselves can magnify God within ourselves. Number one, we need to look at 1 Peter 4, verse 11. Now, I already quoted this, but understand what he says. If anyone speaks, let him speak as the oracles of God. If anyone ministers, let him do it as with the ability which God supplies, that in all things God may be glorified through Jesus Christ, to whom belong the glory and the dominion forever and ever. Amen. Did you notice what he said, my friend? He said, if anyone speaks, let him speak as the oracles of God. That means what he preaches, what he teaches, the way that he speaks about religious things, it all has to be from the oracles of God, not from the way that the world uses it. No, my friends. Don't use worldly terms. Use it by what the Bible teaches. And on top of that, he even says, and if anybody ministers, let him do so with the ability which God supplies, so that in all things God may be glorified. Now, do we understand this? Whenever we do things God's way, it glorifies God. It magnifies God. But if we ever do things our way, no, my friends, we're just magnifying ourselves rather than God himself. Think about this. What about Matthew chapter 5, verse 16? Again, I already quoted this passage, but understand what he says here. Let your light so shine before men that they may see your good works and glorify your Father in heaven. We need to understand that the light, the influence that God has given to us, that light that's in the midst of darkness, that's leading people to a righteousness. He says that they may see your good works. The only way that we can ever be good is by being made into what God makes us. And notice what he says here. That they may see your good works and do what as a result? Magnify you? Oh, no. That they may glorify your Father in heaven. My friends, that's a powerful passage. And on top of that, you think about Colossians chapter 1 and verse 18. He says, and he is the head of the body, the church, talking about Christ, who is the beginning, the firstborn from the dead, that in all things he may have the preeminence. Now, that word preeminence means being placed first. Now, how many things does he desire to be placed first in? Not as a second thought, but one who puts God in first position. Well, he says that in all things he may have the preeminence. As a Christian, our focus should not be upon what I want and what I desire, but asking the question, God, what do you want and what do you desire? Because only then can we put away our selfish ambitions. Only then can we do away with jealousy and envy and all these other things, because we're all focused on the same thing. We're focused on pleasing God, nothing more, nothing less. What about Matthew chapter 6 and verse 33? He says, but seek first the kingdom of God and his righteousness, and all these things shall be added unto you. God seeks those who are seeking first his kingdom, which is the church, and his righteousness, doing things the way that he desires for man to be right in the sight of him. At the same time, you think about Philippians 1 and verse number 20. Watch what he says here. Watch what Paul says about his life. It says, according to my earnest expectation and hope that is in nothing, I shall be ashamed. But with all boldness as always, so now also Christ will be magnified in my body, whether by life or by death. Oh, I love this passage, just for the main reason that Paul is simply saying that I'm going to magnify Christ in my body. I'm going to let my life be an instrument for God to be magnified. Now, when you do that, he says, I'm going to be magnified in, whether it be in life or in death, I'm going to be magnifying Christ. In other words, basically, this is what he's saying. I'm willing to go all the way to the very end, just so that my Lord may be magnified. God is the most important thing to him. Therefore, is he the most important thing to you? We need to notice, my friends, as we end this lesson, where God's presence is, there is magnification. When the Holy Spirit came upon Cornelius and his household, in Acts chapter 10, verse 46 says, and they heard them speak with tongues and magnify God. My friends, where God's presence is, there is magnification of God. So therefore, ask yourself this question. Is God's presence really in you? Because only then will you find yourself magnifying God in your life. Will we, my friends, magnify God? Understand, you choose. I hope this lesson has really been beneficial to you, but if we can help you in any way, please just let me know. But until next time, may God richly bless you. Know that I love you. Have a great day.
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Welcome to LG Ministry. I'm so thankful that you have joined me today to hear another lesson from God's Word. I always do my best to present the truth, and I hope the lessons that I present to you will challenge you or will cause you to be uplifted so that you might grow closer to God. So now let's get to our lesson. Covetousness is defined as an envious eagerness to possess something, extreme greed for material wealth. This describes people who are greedy and they're never content because they're always wanting more and more. Unfortunately, this is the attitude of our society because they want you to continually to want more and more. And it causes all kinds of hardship for families because a lot of people max out their credit cards and their credit lines until there's no way they can ever pay off their debt because, again, their desire is to possess material possessions. Now, this doesn't just affect people of the world. This sin also grabs a hold of Christians sometimes as well. In this lesson, we will learn what the Bible says about covetousness and how the Christian can overcome this crippling sin. First, let's look at a few examples of those who are guilty of covetousness and what happened to them. Our first example comes from 1 Samuel chapter 25. David had been on the run from King Saul because David refused to kill him since God had chosen him. David heard about a rich man named Nabal who had plenty of food to spare. He learned this information from Nabal's shepherd. Now, David showed this man kindness and did not kill them nor take anything from them. So David sent 10 of his men to go and request Nabal give his men some food for a feast. However, Nabal was an evil and greedy man who would not share any of his food. This caused David to get angry, and he was going to kill Nabal and all of his sons, but Nabal's wife intervened and took some food to David while he was on his way to kill Nabal. This appeased David, and he did not kill him after all. When Nabal's wife told her husband the next morning what she did and what she prevented, it made Nabal feel really bad. Then 10 days later, God struck him dead because of his covetousness. So his greed cost him his life. Another example comes from 2 Kings chapter 5 when Elisha tells Naaman what to do to be able to have his leprosy removed. When Naaman finally humbled himself by dipping in the Jordan 7 times, he comes back to Elisha and tries to give him a reward, but Elisha would not receive it. However, Gehazi, who was Elisha's servant, he was greedy, and he couldn't stand the thought of Naaman taking all that treasure back with him. So he devised a plan and ran after Naaman and lied to him, telling him that Elisha wanted some treasure after all. So Naaman gave it to him. So Gehazi, he thinks he's gotten away with his covetousness, but when he gets back to Elisha, he begins to question him of where he had gone. And then once again, Gehazi lies. But then we find out what happens. 2 Kings 5, verse 27. Therefore, the leprosy of Naaman shall cling to you and your descendants forever. And he went out from his presence leprous, as white as snow. So Gehazi's greed caused him to lie, and then it caused him to end up being covered with leprosy for the rest of his life. During the New Testament time, we know that Judas was a covetous man. John 12, verse number 6, lets us know that he didn't care anything about the poor. He only cared about dipping his hand into the money box because he was a thief. Matthew 26, verse 14, then one of the 12, called Judas Iscariot, went to the chief priest and said, "What are you willing to give me if I deliver him to you?" And they counted out to him 30 pieces of silver. This man's greed caused him to betray Jesus, and we all know what happened to Judas because of his greed. It caused him to have great grief, and so he took his own life. And the Bible said it would have been better for him if he had never been born. And who can forget about the rich man in Luke chapter 16 who would not share his food with poor Lazarus, and because of his greed, he lost his soul to the devil? Or how about the rich man that came to Jesus in Matthew chapter 19 and wanted to know what he must do to have eternal life? He was a good man, and he followed the law of Moses. But Jesus told him if he wanted to be perfect, he needed to sell his goods and follow him.
This saying became a hurdle that this rich man wasn't willing to jump because he loved his money more than what Jesus had to offer him. So his greed kept him from following Jesus all the way. Finally, we have Ananias and Sapphira in Acts chapter 5 who tried to pretend to be givers, but what they did is they lied about it. Yes, they gave some. They gave part of what they sold their land for to Peter, but they were claiming that they gave it all. They wanted, I guess, to look good to those around them, but at the same time, they wanted to hang on to some of their money. So their greed caused them to lie, which in turn caused them to be struck dead by God. These examples I have given you so far show that nothing good comes from covetousness, and as Christians, we should avoid being greedy at all cost. But to drive my point home, let's look at some more passages that show the danger of covetousness. 1 Timothy 6, verse 10. For the love of money is the root of all kinds of evil, for which some have strayed from the faith in their greediness and pierced themselves through with many sorrows. Paul is teaching us that the love of money and material things, that is the root of all evil. Now, this is not saying that money or material things are evil within themselves, but again, it's the love of them that's evil. If you find yourself always desiring material things or money, then you're guilty of covetousness and you're acting evil. To desire riches over God is to love the world more than Him. In response to this, Jesus says in Matthew 16, verse 26, "For what profit is it to a man if he gains the whole world and loses his own soul? Or what will a man give in exchange for his soul?" Our greed can cause us to lose our souls. Again, Jesus points this out when some men came to him with a problem in Luke 12, verse 13. Then one from the crowd said to him, "Teacher, tell my brother to divide the inheritance with me." But he said to him, "Man, who made me a judge or an arbitrator over you?" And he said to them, "Take heed and beware of covetousness, for one's life does not consist in the abundance of the things he possesses." Now, we're not given all the details, but under the Old Testament law, the firstborn male would get two-thirds of their father's inheritance. And apparently, this was the younger brother that was asking Jesus to tell his brother to divide up the inheritance equally. Again, this shows that greed was in the heart of that younger brother because he wanted to get things that didn't belong to him. This seems to be the situation because Jesus teaches the people from this situation to beware of covetousness. And he points out that a person's life doesn't consist of the abundance of the things he possesses. Then in the verses following, Jesus tells them the parable of the rich farmer who only thought of himself and thought that he had it made because he had all of those things of his crop that came up great. He was going to build bigger barns and all that good stuff. But when it came to that night, his soul was required of him. And all those things he grew, all the things he thought he was going to be able to take his ease and just be able to kick back and take it easy, it was worthless. It was pointless because he was going to die. You can't take your stuff with you. So covetousness can cause you to be unprepared for the judgment day, just like the rich farmer. Mark 7, verse 21. "For from within, out of the heart of men, proceeds evil thoughts, adulteries, fornications, murders, thefts, covetousness, wickedness, deceit, lewdness, an evil eye, blasphemy, pride, foolishness. All these evil things come from within and defile a man." So covetousness defiles a man. Paul tells us that this is an act of unrighteousness that will keep you out of the heavenly kingdom. 1 Corinthians 6, verses 9 through 10. And Ephesians 5, verse number 5, he also tells us to put this sin to death because it is idolatry. Colossians 3, verse number 5. And finally, he tells us this, Ephesians 5, verse number 3, "But fornication and all uncleanness or covetousness, let it not even be named among you as it is fitting for saints." You can't get any clearer than this. Covetousness has no place in a Christian's life, and it certainly shouldn't be found in those who are elders. In fact, 1 Timothy 3:3 says that in order to be an elder, you cannot be a lover of money. Proverbs 28:16 says, "A ruler who lacks understanding is a great oppressor."
but he who hates covetousness will prolong his days. Since the elders are in charge of how the Lord's money is used, it's important that they are not greedy and that they make wise decisions on how to use it for the glory of God. However, if you have a greedy eldership, they will covet that money and hoard it and spend it on things that satisfy their needs. So Christians, and especially an eldership, should stay far away from covetousness. Now that we've examined the sin of covetousness and how nothing good comes from it, let's see what the Bible teaches about overcoming it. The number one way to overcome covetousness is to learn to be content. To be content means that you are satisfied with your life and what you have. When you are content, you will not desire to have more. Therefore, covetousness is not going to be a problem for you. And you're going to be able to focus on what is important in this life, which is living a righteous life. Psalm 37, verse 16, a little that a righteous man has is better than the riches of many wicked. When you are content with what you have, you will have a merry heart, and life will seem so much better. Even the uninspired understood the value of contentment. He is richest who is content with the least, Socrates. He is well paid that is well satisfied, William Shakespeare. He who is content can never be ruined. That's a Chinese proverb. He who wants little always has enough. Johann Georg Zimmermann. If you are not satisfied with the little, you will not be satisfied with much. The contented man is never poor. The discontented, never rich. George Eliot. Now, Paul would agree with all of these statements because he said in 1 Timothy 6 and verse number 6, "Now godliness with contentment is great gain." When we live our lives for God and we obey His blessed commands and we combine them with contentment, it will cause us to have great gain. Being content will also cause us to become better givers to God and to others. And it also causes us to have great blessings according to Jesus. Acts 20 verse 35. He said it is more blessed to give than to receive. I want to share the thoughts of two more uninspired writers who learned to be content with what they had. The first one is Fanny Crosby, who's a blind songwriter, and she wrote this, "Oh, what a happy soul am I, although I cannot see, I am resolved that in this world contented I will be. How many blessings I enjoy that other people don't. To weep and sigh because I'm blind, I cannot and I won't." The second one is Helen Keller, who was blind, deaf, and mute. She wrote this, "They took away what should have been my eyes, but I remembered Milton's paradise. They took away what should have been my ears. Beethoven came and wiped away my tears. They took away what should have been my tongue, but I talked with God when I was young. He would not let them take away my soul. Possessing that, I still possess the whole." I want you to think about these two ladies and how they were limited. Fanny, she had lost her eyes, yet she wrote 19 of the songs found in most of our songbooks, and we sing quite a few of them. Even though she was blind, she learned to be content with her situation, and she could focus on writing her songs of praise to God. Now, Helen Keller is about as extreme as it gets, because she couldn't see, hear, or speak. If anyone had the right to not be content with what they were dealt, it would be her. But she learned to be content, as her writing expressed, and she acknowledged her limitations, but she realized that the most important thing was her soul was intact and it belonged to God. Now, I don't know what her religious background was, but I do know that she had the right thought, and it is the same type of thought that we should have as Christians. You know, it doesn't matter what situation we are in or how bad a shape our bodies may be in. We can be content knowing that our soul belongs to God and nothing can touch our soul. Hebrews 13 verse 5, "Let your conduct be without covetousness. Be content with such things as you have, for He Himself has said, I will never leave you nor forsake you. So we may boldly say, the Lord is my helper. I will not fear. What can man do to me?" We are commanded to be content with what we have. The only way we can learn to be content and overcome covetousness is by trusting in God's promises and His providential care. This is why Jesus taught us not to worry in Matthew 6, verse 25.
Therefore I say to you, do not worry about your life, what you will eat or what you will drink, nor about your body, what you will put on. Is not life more than food and the body more than clothing? Look at the birds of the air, for they neither sow nor reap nor gather into barns, yet your heavenly Father feeds them. Are you not of more value than they? Which of you, by worrying, can add one cubit to his stature? So why do you worry about clothing? Consider the lilies of the field, how they grow. They neither toil nor spin. And yet I say to you that even Solomon in all of his glory was not arrayed like one of these. Now if God so clothes the grass of the field, which today is, and tomorrow is thrown into the oven, will he not much more clothe you, O you of little faith? Therefore do not worry, saying, what shall we eat? Or what shall we drink? Or what shall we wear? For after all these things the Gentiles seek. For your heavenly Father knows that you need all these things. God loves us dearly, and he will provide the things that we need to sustain us. We're not supposed to be worrying about our material possessions, because that distracts us from serving God and leading people to Christ. Jesus makes it clear what our priority should be, and that will cause us to be content. Verse 33, but seek first the kingdom of God and his righteousness, and all these things shall be added to you. So when we serve God first, everything else will fall into place and our lives will be better. Paul understood.

both to be full and to be hungry, both to abound and to suffer need. I can do all things through Christ who strengthens me. Every Christian can learn to be content just like Paul, because we can draw strength from Jesus just as he did. Knowing this will help us to overcome covetousness or anything else the devil may throw our way. Another thing that will help us overcome covetousness is realizing what is temporary and what is eternal. 1 Timothy 6, verse number 6, "Now godliness with contentment is great gain. For we brought nothing into this world, and it is certain we can carry nothing out. And having food and clothing, with these we shall be content." When you get right down to it, there is very little that we need in this life that is absolutely essential. We are used to having an abundance of things in America, but Paul said we cannot take it with us. When was the last time you saw a U-Haul attached to a hearse that was headed to the graveyard? I haven't ever seen that, because a deceased person has no use for those things once they die, because they cannot take it with them no matter how hard they try. Jesus says, Matthew 6, verse 19, "Do not lay up for yourself treasures on earth, where moth and rust destroy, and where thieves break in and steal, but lay up for yourself treasures in heaven, where neither moth nor rust destroys, and where thieves do not break in and steal. For where your treasure is, there your heart will be also." Now, Jesus is not saying that there is something wrong with having a retirement fund or something related to that. Again, his main focus is on your attitude toward those things that you have. If you put all your heart into the money and possessions that you have, you're guilty of covetousness, and your heart is in the wrong place. We must realize that those material things that we have, they're temporary. They're expendable. But a Christian's treasure should always be in heaven, because it will last for eternity. When Jesus returns, he will destroy the earth and all the material possessions. 2 Peter 3, verse number 10. Knowing this should help us to overcome covetousness, because we know that our true treasure is in heaven. And finally, we can learn from one of the richest men in the Bible that material possessions will never fully satisfy you, no matter how much you have. Ecclesiastes 5, verse 10, "He who loves money will not be satisfied with money, nor he who loves wealth with his income. This is also vanity." Solomon had it all, but he considered it all vanity because he understood that it could never satisfy you. But he does offer some great advice on how you can be satisfied at the end of this book. Ecclesiastes 12, verse 13. "Let us hear the conclusion of the whole matter. Fear God and keep his commandments, for this is man's all." In this lesson, I've shown you what covetousness is all about. We looked at several examples of greedy people, and we observed that nothing good comes from it. We learned that Christians should stay far away from covetousness because it can cause you to lose your soul. Then we found out that the number one way to overcome covetousness is by learning to be content by trusting in God's promises and his providential care. We also learned that when we put God first in our lives, our treasure will be in heaven. And when Jesus returns, all the temporary things, including the earth, will be destroyed. Finally, Solomon gave us this great advice, again in Ecclesiastes 12, verse 13. "Let us hear the conclusion of the whole matter. Fear God and keep his commandments, for this is man's all." If we do this, we can overcome the sin of covetousness. I sure do appreciate you listening to my lesson today. I hope that you found it something that is biblical, something that was encouraging, or maybe again challenged you to change your life, or just maybe gave you something to think about. I think it's so important that we listen and that we study God's Word as much as we can. Now, one thing I want to be clear on is I want you to never take my word at just because I say it so. Now, I do my best to study God's Word, and I try to make sure that I'm always presenting the truth, but I am just a man. I can make mistakes. So compare what I say to God's Word. If you do that, you can't go wrong. And if you find that I'm teaching something that is incorrect, I mean, you can turn to Scripture and you can say, "Look what it says here." Please contact me and let me know, because I'm very concerned. I want to make sure that I am proclaiming the truth. Another thing that you can do that will be helpful to you is you can go on YouTube.

YouTube. You can search out LG Ministry, and you can look for my videos there as well. And you will find, I don't know, it's over, like, I think it's close to 500 videos now or more. But there will be many lessons that you can continue to watch and you continue to grow from. Please let people know about this so that other people can see the truth taught. Again, I hope you have a wonderful day, and I hope that you continue to run the race and to remain faithful to God until the day that you

The last two planets in our outer solar system are Uranus and Neptune. These two planets are very similar. Both planets are classified as gas giants. They have similar overall appearances, have many moons, faint rings, and are very cold. While they have similar atmospheric compositions, there is a difference in their overall density. Uranus is slightly larger in diameter, but Neptune is slightly more massive. Each planet presents some unique characteristics as we consider their roles in our solar system. First, Uranus is a sideways planet. Where Jupiter's poles have only a very slight tilt of degrees, and Earth's axis is tilted 23.5 degrees, Uranus is tilted about 98 degrees from vertical. This extreme planetary tilt means the Sun's light shines directly on the polar regions for much of its orbit. Since the planet rotates in this sideways fashion, each hemisphere experiences constant daylight, one half of its orbit, which totals 84 Earth years. When we consider the most distant planet, Neptune, we find that it has a highly active atmosphere. While Jupiter's winds reach speeds of 400 miles per hour, Neptune has the highest atmospheric wind speed in the entire solar system, reaching speeds nearly 1,200 miles per hour. Like all of the gas giant planets, Neptune has a rapid rotation, especially for its size, completing one rotation every 16 hours. Like Jupiter with its great red spot, Neptune also has been observed to host a giant storm. One such storm, observed by the Voyager 2 space probe in 1982, was named the Great Dark Spot. This storm had a size equal to Earth's diameter. In contrast to the persistence of Jupiter's large storm, Neptune's Great Dark Spot has since disappeared. But with violent atmospheric winds, it won't be the last disturbance seen. An additional quirk seen for both Uranus and Neptune is that their global magnetic fields are significantly tilted with respect to their rotation axes. So the poles of the magnetic field are substantially different than the poles of rotation. This contrasting alignment results in both planets having a highly complicated magnetosphere, caused by the magnetic field becoming twisted and distorted as it is rotated onto itself. As we see on Earth, the magnetic field plays a vital role in protecting and shielding the planet from the high-energy charged particles in space. Life on Earth would have serious complications if this type of scenario existed here. Now, when we consider the role these two planets have in our solar system, their existence is forever intertwined. Through history, many civilizations have made note of the existence and the position of the inner planets. Mercury, Venus, Mars, Jupiter, and Saturn. These five objects would be known as wandering stars because although their appearance in the sky was like a star, their movements wandered along different paths. Thus, the discovery of Uranus as a similarly wandering object in 1781 was the first discovery in thousands of years, and it was made possible by the telescopic invention. Uranus became intensely studied over the next half century. Its orbital parameters were slowly calculated and refined. However, by the early 1800s, astronomers had already noticed that there were significant differences between the calculated and the observed locations of Uranus. Now, the law of gravitation, supplied by Newton, the laws of planetary orbits described by Kepler, had aided astronomers for nearly 200 years to make accurate and calculated predictions of the known planets. Acknowledging that the cosmos is orderly and that it operates through regular functionality, astronomers and mathematicians began calculating and predicting the position of an unseen planet that could be the culprit inducing the differences in Uranus's location. From these precise predictions, the planet Neptune was discovered in 1846. During the creation week, God set laws in motion that governed our physical universe, including the planets. These laws serve as regular and calculable guides to the functioning of our solar system. Utilizing hundreds of years of knowledge from scientists studying God's creation,
19th century astronomers were able to observe and predict clues that led to the planet Neptune's discovery. Uranus and Neptune provide intriguing examples of planetary dynamics and have served well in their role of proving the intelligent design of our cosmos.

The Day Spring from on high hath visited us to give light unto them that sit in darkness and in the shadow of death, to guide our feet into the way of peace. Dayspring is an effort to be in touch with good people who love God and who believe that the Bible is His Word.

0: Dayspring is brought to you by your neighbors from Churches of Christ in this area. And now, visit with us as we draw near to God.
1: What a joy it is to have the time to spend with you with the Bible open before us, before the presence of our Lord. I'm reading a passage from 1 John chapter 5. We invite you to turn there with us, where that chapter 5 and verse 8 reads like this. There are three that bear witness in earth, the Spirit and the water and the blood, and these three agree in one. We'll use that as the source of our study today. Three that bear witness in earth, the Spirit, the water, and the blood. And these three agree in one. In Matthew chapter 16, when Jesus addressed his disciples by saying, "Whom say ye that I am?" Peter responded by saying, "Thou art the Christ, the Son of the living God." Jesus said, "Blessed art thou, Simon Barjona, for flesh and blood hath not revealed it unto thee, but my Father which is in heaven." What Peter confessed, "Thou art the Christ, the Son of the living God." That great statement is all important. Romans chapter 10, verse 9, that if thou shalt confess with thy mouth the Lord Jesus, and believe in thine heart that God hath raised him from the dead, thou shalt be saved. For with the heart man believes unto righteousness, and with the mouth confession is made unto salvation. A tremendous confession. I believe that Jesus is the Christ, the Son of the living God. That involves everything about Christianity. Christianity is based on that great confession, on the truthfulness of it. So in 1 Timothy 6 and verse 13, the Bible says that before Pilate, Jesus confessed a good confession. We refer to it as the good confession. And so there is that confession. And the testimony on which it is based to make it truthful. That's what we're studying today. There are three that bear witness. Jesus is the Christ, the Son of the living God. There are three on earth that bear witness. The Spirit, the water, and the blood. As we consider that great thought, here's Christ, who lived on earth and died for our sins. Here's that same Christ who was buried in the tomb of Joseph and 3 days later was raised from the dead. Here's that same Christ who some 40 days later ascended back to the right hand of God in heaven. Thus, we say, because of those great events, we say, "Thou art the Christ, the Son of the living God." And here are three witnesses that testify to the truthfulness of that confession. It's true. Jesus is the Christ, the Son of the living God. And here are three different sources to which we go to verify the truthfulness of that great confession. Jesus lived and died. He was buried and he arose again. He ascended back to God's right hand in heaven where he is today. And in the passage before us, there are three that bear witness in earth. The blood, the spirit, the water, and the blood. And these three agree in one. As we think together about this great topic, first of all, let's consider the blood. It is referred to by John as one of the witnesses that Jesus is the Christ, the Son of the living God. It bears witness. And as we contemplate that, we ask the question, to what does the blood testify? It offers proof of something. What is it? The blood testifies to the death of Christ. Christ died and shed his blood. Hebrews chapter 9, in Hebrews chapter 9 at verse 14, the Bible says, how much more shall the blood of Christ, who through the eternal Spirit offered himself without spot to God, to purge your conscience from dead works, to serve the living God. The blood of Christ in his death was shed. The blood bears witness. It bears witness to the death of Christ. Moreover, brethren, I declare unto you the gospel, which I preached unto you, which also you received, and wherein you stand, by which also you are saved, if you keep in memory the things I preached to you, lest you believed in vain. How that Christ died for our sins according to the Scripture. 1 Corinthians 15, verse 4. Christ died for our sin according to the Scripture. Hebrews 2, verse 9. But we see Jesus, made a little lower than the angels, for the suffering of death, crowned with honor, that he by the grace of God might taste death for every man, all of us. Christ tasted death in our behalf, that he might bring us to God, present us before the Father. His shed blood was powerful enough to do that, to make that presentation. Romans 5, verse 6, when we were yet without strength, in due time, Christ died for the ungodly. Scarcely for a righteous man will one die. Yet peradventure for a good man, some would even dare to die. But God commended his love toward us, in that while we were yet sinners, Christ died for us. The death of Christ, how important it is. We stop to think, what if Christ had not died? Then Christianity would be meaningless. 1 Peter 3, verse 18. Christ also once suffered for sin, the just for the unjust, that he might bring us to God, being put to death in the flesh, but quickened by the Spirit. He suffered in our place and was put to death in his flesh. His blood was shed. That atoning power in his blood made us fit to be brought into the presence of God. So, in Matthew 26, Jesus said, this is my blood of the New Testament, which is shed for many for the remission of sin. Now here it is, my friend. These three bear witness. The blood does. The blood bears witness to the death of Christ. Now, that all brings us to think about the beautiful communion, the Lord's Supper. In 1 Corinthians chapter 11, beginning at verse 23, this great text. For I have received of the Lord that which also I delivered unto you, that the Lord Jesus, the same night in which he was betrayed, took bread. And when he had given thanks, he brake it and said, Take, eat, this is my body, which is broken for you. This do in remembrance of me. After the same manner also he took the cup when he had supped, saying, This cup is the New Testament in my blood. This do ye as oft as ye drink it in remembrance of me. For as often as ye eat this bread and drink this cup, ye do show forth the Lord's death until he comes. We drink that cup, the fruit of the vine, symbolizing his blood. And we by doing that, we show forth the Lord's death. And that shall continue until he returns to the earth. The Lord's Supper, the communion, on the first day of the week. When that communion is observed, it is a reminder to us of the blood of Christ. The blood of Christ that was shed for us. It is no wonder that in the Lord's Supper, in the communion, brought fresh to our minds, is this great thought. Christ died for me and shed his blood. Thus John said, There are three that bear witness on the earth, and one of them is the blood. And that blood that we commemorate in the Lord's Supper on the first day of the week causes us to think about the death of Christ. The blood reminds us that Jesus died for us. It testifies. And so does it when we partake of the supper of the Lord. Great thought, tremendous, powerful thought. The blood bears witness to the confession that Jesus is the Christ. And we bring that before our thinking when we participate in the Lord's Supper. Is it any wonder that the Lord provided that communion service for us and has taught us that it is to be observed on the first day of every week, every Lord's Day? The Lord's people come together to commemorate his death. And we do that by taking the supper of the Lord, a prominent part of which is a reminder that his blood was shed for us. Christ died and shed his blood. The supper says that to us afresh. When Christians reach the place when they can carelessly neglect partaking of the supper of the Lord on the first day of the week, it is a sign that they are straying away from that which is good. Continuing in that path, it will not be long before they will discover themselves completely away from the Lord altogether. But the weekly reminder, the first day of every week, the supper of the Lord, commemorating the shedding of his blood for us, reminding us of his death. And all of that goes back to the statement in 1 John 5 and verse 8, One that bears witness on earth is the blood, in the supper of the Lord. To what does it bear witness? It bears witness to the death of Jesus Christ for you and for me. Witness number two. Witness number two, the water. There are three that bear witness on earth. One of those three, John said, is water. Question. To what does the water bear witness? What is it a testimony of? In answer to that, the water testifies, bears witness to the resurrection of Christ. Just as the blood testifies as to his death, the water testifies as to his resurrection from the dead. 1 Peter 1, verse 3, blessed be the God and Father of our Lord Jesus Christ, which according to his abundant mercy hath begotten us again into a lively hope by the resurrection of Jesus Christ from the dead. That's all involved in this confession. Thou art the Christ, the Son of the living God. His resurrection from the grave. And John says, the water testifies, bears witness to the truthfulness of the fact that Jesus was raised from the dead. How important was that? Now, in that connection, let's read a passage or two. Romans chapter 6, verse 3. For as many of us as were baptized into Jesus Christ, were baptized into his death. Therefore, we're buried with him by baptism into death, that like as Christ was raised up from the dead by the glory of the Father, even so we also are raised in newness of life. If we've been planted together in the likeness of his death, so shall we also be in the likeness of his resurrection. A person is baptized, buried, and raised again. What about that, Paul? Paul said that is a likeness of the burial and the resurrection of Christ. Baptism serves to remind us that the Lord was buried and that he was raised again from the dead. In the book of Colossians, in Colossians chapter 2, and at verse 12, Paul said we are buried with him in baptism, wherein also ye are risen with him through the faith of the operation of God who raised him from the dead. When we're baptized, we're buried with him, buried beneath the water. When we are raised up out of that water, it is in the likeness of his resurrection. So the water bears witness. It is a testimony that Christ was raised from the dead. Acts chapter 8, Philip, the preacher, an Ethiopian, the candidate, Philip taught him the gospel. The Bible says it about verse 36, as they went on the way, they came to a certain water. The eunuch said, see, here's water. What doth hinder me to be baptized? Philip said, if thou believest with all thine heart, thou mayest. He answered, I believe that Jesus is the Christ, the Son of the living God. He commanded the chariot to stand still. They went down both into the water, both Philip and the eunuch, and he baptized him. And when they were come up out of the water, the Spirit of the Lord caught Philip away, that the eunuch saw him no more, and he went on his way rejoicing. You get that? The Ethiopian was buried, and he was raised up out of that water. Just like Jesus was buried and was raised up from the dead. Baptism is a likeness of that. So, the water is a witness. It is a witness to what? It is a witness to the resurrection of Jesus from the dead. And that's seen so clearly for us in baptism. Now, here's a person who indicates, I want to be baptized for the remission of my sins, like Peter taught. We're all there to see that great event take place. We gather around the side of the water, and we see that servant of God and that candidate for baptism go into the water. And while they're there in that water, the person who's serving God immerses that candidate beneath the water and then brings that person back up out of the water. And as all of that occurs, what's on our minds as we look at that? What's on our minds is this. Beautiful Jesus was raised from the dead. And on that, all of our hopes are based. There's one of those witnesses that bear witness on earth. The water, baptismal water, in which a candidate is buried and raised back up to walk in newness of life. Reminding us that Jesus was buried and was raised back up from the dead, a living Savior. In the Lord's Supper, we're reminded of his death. In baptism, we are reminded of his resurrection. Strong witnesses. But there's a third witness. There is the blood, there is the water, and there is the Spirit. The Spirit bears witness. It bears witness to what? It bears witness to God's Word, to the Word of God. 1 Corinthians chapter 2. In 1 Corinthians chapter 2, beginning at verse 9, as it is written, I hath not seen nor ear heard, neither hath entered into the heart of man the things which God prepared for them that love him. But God hath revealed them unto us by his Spirit. For the Spirit searches all things, yea, the deep things of God. What man knoweth the things of a man, save the spirit of man that's in him? Even so the things of God knoweth no man but the Spirit of God. Now we've received not the spirit of the world, but the Spirit which is of God, that we might know the things freely given us of God, which things also we speak. Not in words which man's wisdom teaches, but which the Holy Ghost teaches, comparing spiritual things with spiritual. The natural man receives not the things of the Spirit of God, for they're foolishness to him. Neither can he know them, because they're spiritually discerned. But he that is spiritual judges all things, yet he himself is judged of no man. Who hath known the mind of the Lord that he may instruct him? But we have the mind of Christ. The Spirit inspired the apostles to receive the mind of God. God's Word was deposited into the hearts and minds of those apostles, those inspired men, and that was done through the instrumentality of the Spirit. The Spirit enabled those apostles to build the church. The Bible says of the church, to the intent that now unto principalities, powers, and heavenly places might be known by the church the manifold wisdom of God. Known by the church the manifold wisdom of God. Unto him that is able to do exceeding abundantly above all that we ask or think, unto him be glory in the church by Jesus Christ throughout all ages, world without end. There's the church, that beautiful institution designed by God, made possible by his Spirit, because the Spirit revealed the instructions on which that church was built. So as we contemplate the beautiful church, it reminds us that it's built on the Word of God. And the Word of God was delivered by the Spirit. Thus, the Spirit bears witness. And the church is an evidence that reminds us of that every day. The beautiful church reminds us of the Word of God, which was given by the Spirit. These three bear witness. Thank you for letting me share that text with you today. We've enjoyed our visit. Until the next time, may the goodness of God be yours in full measure.
0: 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May your joy be full. May the peace of God rule in your hearts. And may the light of Christ brighten heaven's way.
2: The question, who is Jesus, is not as simple as it seems.
3: Right.
2: Because there's so much to unpack. But we do have an issue in the world of people saying, okay, yeah, in theory, Jesus is just as great as Santa Claus. He's a great story. He helps children behave. But that's really it. Santa is not this, and Jesus is the same thing as Santa. How do we prove that Jesus is a real being? What would you do if someone asked for proof?
3: Well, there's extra biblical proof. We have the writings from the first century of historians. If all we had and people were to take the Bible and just say, look at it from a historical document, there is much proof about who he was associated with and all of that, and coming before Pilate and all of that well documented as well. And so those are things that I think are key when you look at, we can go outside the Bible to see evidence that, yes, he was a real man.

Thank you for tuning in to Bible, Bible, and More Bible. My name is Key Ford. I'm the minister at the Auburn Hills Church of Christ in Woodbury, Tennessee. So often we find ourselves in situations where we are not grateful for the things that we have. Sometimes we complain and whine and moan and cry and just do all sorts of things that we should not do. You know, when we look into the scriptures and we see how God views complaining and how God looks at us and what it says to God when we complain and moan and whine about things that are going on in our lives. When we see that the persecution that the early church faced, we read in the book of Acts, Acts the fourth chapter, we can pick up and see that Peter and John and those who were following with him, they were thrown into jail because of they were preaching Christ. They were preaching something that people had never heard. They were helping to convert souls. And they were placed in jail for their faith and for what they were doing. But as we read through the scriptures, we don't see any time in that book or in that particular chapter that they complained about being put in jail. We do read the words that they were rejoicing, that they were able to be counted worthy to serve God and to experience these things, that they were still going to continue to go forward. We can also read in the book of Acts when Paul was in prison, and we see that he and his companions were singing songs instead of complaining. So often we complain about everything. It's too hot. It's too cold. I'm too fat. I'm too skinny. I don't have enough money. I don't have this or I don't have that. You know what? God's people have had a history of complaining. And I want us to notice what God thinks about us when we complain. But not to just jump directly into it from this point. Let's look at a few scriptures first and let's see how complaining is something that has always been around. And by the end of this broadcast, I hope that we can do like the song say and count our many blessings, name them one by one, because we can see that in life there are some people who have more, there are some people who have less, but we have to be thankful for what we have and don't have an attitude of being, or don't have the reputation, I should say, of being a complainer. Now notice the words of Paul that are written in 1 Corinthians began in chapter 10 beginning at verse number 6. Well, actually, let's take it all the way back from the beginning. We're going to begin with verse number 1. Moreover, brethren, I would not that ye should be ignorant how that our fathers were under the cloud and all passed through the sea and were all baptized unto Moses in the cloud and in the sea and did eat the same spiritual meat and did all drink the same spiritual drink, for they drank of that spiritual rock that followed them, and that rock was Christ. But with many of them, God was not well pleased, for they were overthrown in the wilderness. Now, he's making referring to the account that we're going to read about in Numbers or in Exodus. And also we're going to read about the account in Numbers. It said that they were overthrown in the wilderness. God was displeased with them. So first off, we need to notice that God is displeased when one complains for no reason. God is very displeased. And we look at this earth and we look at all the things that God gives us so freely. We should have no reason to complain. Now, let's go ahead and take care of that from the standpoint, because somebody will say, well, you know what? There's always a reason to complain because this went wrong, that went wrong. No, there's not ever a reason for us to complain. We should just take it as it happens and we continue to go forward. My situation doesn't make me any different from anybody else, because guess what? Suffering and mishaps have been happening forever. My situation is no better. My situation is no different. I have to make sure that I continue to push forward and that I don't complain, because when I complain, it displeases God. It says something about me also that I'm not thankful for what God has done for me. You know, there are many people who, as I stated, feel like they can just complain, and they have the right to. But let's notice a little bit further of what Paul's writing state. Verse number 6 in 1 Corinthians chapter 10, he says, now these things were our example, to the intent we should not lust after evil things as they also lusted. Neither be ye idolaters as were some of them, as it is written, the people sat down to eat and drink and rose up to play. Now, to give you a little background before we read it, God's people had been in the wilderness. God had been taking care of his people.
as he always said he would. He told Joshua that I will not leave you nor forsake you. We can have Joshua chapter 1, verse 5. And we also hear the words of Christ. When Christ was speaking to his apostles, and which in turn speaking to us today, when he says, all power has been given unto me in heaven and in earth. Go ye therefore and teach all nations, baptizing them in the name of the Father and of the Son and of the Holy Ghost, teaching them to observe whatsoever I have commanded you. And lo, I am with you always, even unto the end of the world. Matthew chapter 28, verses 18 through 20. So we know that God is going to be with us. He has promised us that he's going to be with us. Why complain? You know what? So often we complain about the things, even the point of going out to make disciples. He did not tell us how to go. He just tells us go. Go ye means go. Me, it means go. Whoever you are who's watching it, who's anyone who's in the body of Christ, we have to go out and teach the message to help bring more souls into the kingdom. But so often we complain. And just like we see how they were overthrown in the wilderness, because I want us to notice a few things about them. The Bible tells us that we ought to do all things, not some things. It says all things without murmuring and complaining. You know, there are some people who are just natural complainers. Again, they complain, it's too hot outside, it's too cold outside. Oh, I hate going to work. Oh, you cooked chicken again. Oh, you did this. And they just complain, complain, complain. And that's not a good thing. Now, I want you to follow along with me because I want us to look at God's people. Because, again, when I'm reading these verses, guess what? I'm realizing something, and that it reminds me of somebody. Reminds me of ourselves. I'll be guilty, and I will say that I'm guilty. Raise my hand. Have I complained about something I should not have? Yes, I have, as well as all of us have. But we need to make sure that we take care of that and that we always have an attitude of thanksgiving for the things that God has done to us. So now I want us to dial back and look at God's people. Notice the book of Numbers, Numbers, the 11th chapter. Because I want us to see how God's people operated, how God's people were complaining, and the effects and the things that happened because they were complaining. They were not good. Verse number one states, and when the people complained, it displeased the Lord, and the Lord heard it, and his anger was kindled, and the fire of the Lord burnt among them and consumed them that were in the uttermost parts of the camp. You mean to tell me for complaining they were killed? It said that the fire consumed those who were in the uttermost parts of the camp, all because they were complaining. You know what? For us to complain is disrespectful to God, and it makes us say, well, God, you're not doing enough for me, God. This is what I expect you to do for me, and you're not doing it, so I'm going to complain about it. You know what? In that day and age, they seen the miracles firsthand. They had the quail come from out the sky. They had the pillars to guide them through the day, the cloud to guide them in the day, the pillar of fire to guide them at night. They had all these miraculous events. They had God in the present with them. They had God that they were able to see these things firsthand, and they still complained to God. It was never enough. They wanted more. Again, as soon as the verse is read in verse number one in chapter 11, it says that the Lord was displeased with his people because of their complaining. Let's go a little bit further. Verse number two reads, and the people cried unto Moses, and when Moses prayed unto the Lord, the fire was quenched. And he called the name of the place Taberah, because of the fire of the Lord burnt among them. And the mixed multitude was among them fell a lusting, and the children of Israel also wept again and said, who shall give us flesh to eat? Now, this was a question that should not have been asked. They're asking, they're crying, they're weeping, they're mourning, because guess what? They have left out of the land of Egypt. And now they, after they've had the quail, and now they're going through the wilderness still. And now they're asking this question that should not have been asked, complaining and whining, saying, who's going to feed us now? Well, I'll tell you this, is the same person who fed them, the same person who brought them out of Egypt, the God of their fathers, Abraham, Isaac, and Jacob. He was going to feed them. He was going to continue to be with his people, but they were complaining. They were whining. They wanted to, they had to be known. They had to express themselves in a way that was not right in God's eyesight. So just looking at these few verses right now, before we even, because we're going to spend most of our time in the book of Numbers, I want to touch on this complaining, because so often
we again feel like we have to complain about something. I got to tell you how I feel about this. I'm not getting what I feel I need to have. You know, there are people who come to church services and they say, well, you know what? It's too hot. It's too cold in here. That song leader didn't sing the song I wanted to hear today. That preacher can't preach. Or in my case, they say, well, that old ugly preacher, he don't need to be up there. They always got something to complain about. Everybody has to voice something that is wrong instead of just simply following what God has said. When we complain, it puts us in a bad spot with God, denying what he has done for us and denying what he will continue to do for us. We should never, never, never come across as being ungrateful for what God has done for us. I love to study the book of Isaiah chapter 46 because it is so, you have some people who were complaining, and their complaining went to the point of them creating little g gods to serve. And then God tells them in Isaiah 46 and verse 3, he says that he had born them from the belly, or he had carried them from the womb. He was the same one who carried them from when they were born, from when they were Egypt, brought them up out of the land. And then God asked a question in verse number 5. He says, who will you liken me to? That was a rhetorical question. They didn't have to answer that. And then God lets them know that he was God and there was none like him. So they didn't have any reason to complain. They didn't have any reason to doubt God, because guess what? His resume was too good. He was the same God who did all of these things for them, who had born them from the belly, who had carried them, and yet they still found a way to complain. Friends, I want you to know that we think about that same loving God who gave his son for our sins. He who knew no sin died in our stead. It was him who bore it all. But yet we still complain. But yet we still find ourselves to be ungrateful at times. We should never be ungrateful when it comes to our salvation. For those who have not obeyed the gospel, the time is now. God has made a way out. He has put his gift out for us. He has made salvation to be available for all. Galatians 3 and verse 28 states, there's neither Jew nor Greek, there's neither bond nor female, there's neither male nor female, for ye all are one by faith, or through faith in Christ Jesus. Galatians 3 and verse 28. It has been made free for all of us, so we don't have the right to complain about what God has done for us. He sustains us. He makes it to rain on the just and the unjust. He continues to let us have breath in our bodies. He continues to be patient, and his long suffering and his grace and his mercy is very sufficient. And without it, we could not live. Without it, we could not be here. So I want you to ask yourself, is it really the things that I complain about? Is it really worth me complaining about? Is it just me just wanting to have my way? Is it just me who's standing in the way of my own blessings? Is it me who is trying to play God? We have to ask ourselves these questions. We have to think about these things. You know what? Complaining is one of those things that is detrimental to our souls, because once one starts to complain, guess what? It affects others who are around us. Nobody wants to be around a negative Nancy, as they say. Nobody wants to be around that person who's complaining. I guarantee you, if you find somebody who's always negative, negative, negative, negative, guess what? Nobody wants to be around that person. And we're going to see how the complaining of the people even starts to affect their leader Moses, and it starts to get to him. Let's notice a little bit further in the book of Numbers, chapter 11. We're going to pick up with verse number 5. It says, we remember the fish which we did eat in Egypt freely, the cucumbers and the melons and the leeks and the onions and the garlic. But now our soul is dried away. There is nothing at all besides this manna before our eyes. Those had to be, even though reading in this context, you may not agree, but these have to be some of the most disrespectful words that they could have said to God. They said that, at least back in Egypt, we had these onions and these garlics and these leeks. You know, we were fine. But have you forgotten? You complain about what you don't have now, but have you forgotten the beatings, the way your people were killed back then in Egypt? But they're complaining about the food that they're not receiving right now. It must be something about Egyptian food, because God's people, as we read these accounts in both Exodus and Numbers, they kept talking about the old food. It must be something about food in Egypt. I'm telling you, it must be that good. We have to try it one day or something,
because they wanted to get back to that food for some reason. You know, complaining puts you in a mindset where you're not even thinking clearly. It's kind of, it's just like when one sins, when one commits sin, they're not in their right mindset. When we complain, we're not in our right mindset. Because guess what? They were looking back. They were looking to the fact of, I would rather be back in Egypt where I can at least eat good. I may get beat real bad, but at least I got food to eat. And God had delivered his people. Who does that sound like? Us. We sometimes complain for no reason. We start to look back at what was instead of what God has done for us today. And we start complaining and we get ourselves all caught up and we get all worked up, not realizing that we're not giving God the proper thanks that he deserves. Never let that be said about us. These people clearly stated, look, we remember the fish that we ate freely in Egypt. We remember these leeks, these onions, and all of these things. Said, but now our soul is dry. And then they go on to say, again, some of the most disrespectful words. It may seem like nothing to you all, but when you just realize what they're saying, they look at it and say, but all we got now, I can imagine them just snarling up, all we got now is this old manna that God gave us. That is just very hurtful to say. All we got is this manna that sustained them, this manna that poured down, that God sent from heaven. And you have to look at it, manna. We're not exactly sure how it looked, but I imagine it looking kind of, in my mind, I said maybe like a pastry donut type thing. It goes on to describe the color of it. It says, and the manna was a quarter of a seed, and the color thereof of the color was beldam. It was a, like I said, little pastry type, but that manna was sustaining them. God had provided for his people while they were out in the wilderness. Their clothes and shoes didn't get old. God fed them quail from the sky. He then gave them manna. Then they had specific instructions on the manna. They were not to store up the manna and keep the manna for so long. After the time when they were not to store it, because guess what? If they were to start storing up this manna, guess who they would have started trusting in? Their own selves. They would have forgot about God. So that's why God told them after a day, this manna, it will ruin. It will turn and they would not be able to eat it. They would only take enough manna for them to eat in their families. But we see God's people complaining, whining. I want fish.

Because of their complaining, the fire consumed them in the uttermost parts of the camp. And now they're reflecting. They're not even thinking. And that's what happens when you complain. You're not thinking about how good God has been to you and how good he will continue to be. You're reflecting on things of the past or things what you want or how we think things should be for us. But that's not what God said. Notice in verse number 8, it says, and the people went about and gathered it and ground it in meals, or beat it with a mortar and baked it in pans and made cakes of it. And the taste of it was the taste of fresh oil. So they took the manna that they had now, started to pat it, started to make manna cakes and manna pies and manna, whatever you could think of. They're forming it now, I guess, and doing what they're supposed to. And then it says, and when the dew fell upon the camp in the night, the manna fell upon it. Then Moses heard the people wept throughout their families, every man in the door of his tent, and the anger of the Lord was kindled greatly. Moses also was displeased because of their complaining, because of their whining, because of their ungratefulness. Guess what? It has started to affect their leader. It has even started to affect Moses now. You know what? We have to always be mindful when we're working with people and when we're together, that we keep ourselves around people who are going to encourage us. If we're going to be around people who are going to be complaining and always negative and are just critical of everything, you say, hey, let's try this. No, that's not going to work. Let's do this. Oh, that's not going to work. You know what? That's going to eventually affect you. It affects how we move and how we talk and how we walk, and it affects our faithfulness and the way that we're going to continue to be. But we have to make sure we keep it in our mindset that we're going to continue to go forward. And as we see, after all this complaining that they did, it now has trickled down to Moses. It's starting to affect Moses. Notice the words that are penned by Moses here. And it says, and Moses said unto the Lord, wherefore hast thou afflicted thy servant? And wherefore have I not found favor in thy sight? And thou layest the burden of all the people upon me. Now Moses is starting to think, well, you know what, Lord, maybe I'm not the guy for this job. Maybe I've done something wrong. Like, what did I do to deserve this? But we already know that Moses had issues from the beginning already. Moses was complaining and saying that, God, who is Pharaoh that he'll hear me? Exodus chapter 3. And then he goes on to say that, God, in chapter 4, that I'm of a slow tongue. You know, I can't go and speak for your people. But then God agrees to let Aaron be the speaker and Moses will be the one who will give him the words. And so now we see that the complaining has now went from the people, and now it's starting to affect Moses. Now notice in verse number 12, he says, have I conceived all this people? Have I begotten them that thou shouldest say unto me, carry them in thy bosom as a nursing father bear the sucking child unto the lands which thou swearest unto their fathers? Whence should I have flesh to give upon all the people? For they weep up unto me, saying, give us flesh that we may eat. And I am not able to hear all this people alone, because it is too heavy for me. And if thou deal thus with me, kill me, I pray thee, out of hand, if I have found favor in thy sight, and let me not see my wretchedness. These negative Nancys, these complaining people of God, have started to get to the point where now they're affecting even Moses. We have to be careful of who we surround ourselves with, and we have to always make sure that we are grateful for what we have in God, what God has done for us, the things that we have, because why would we not be grateful? God has loved us so much that he allows us to still have breath in our bodies. All of us have sinned and come short of the glory of God, Romans 3:23. And guess what? For that sin, the paycheck that is reared for what we have done is death, Romans 6 and verse 23. But thanks be to God that he has made a way for us to have eternal life, for us to be reconciled back to him. So we shouldn't complain about things. We should just simply follow what thus said the Lord. It is my encouragement that we take these things to heart. That's why we go back and read things in the Old Testament. That's why we go back and study the Old Testament, because it is important. Romans 15:4 lets us know that these things were written aforetime for our learning. Guess what? I have to learn from the mistakes that God's children made back then so that I won't apply them to my life today. And the mistake that they were making back then is they were complaining.
So often we find ourselves.

males mimicking these same behaviors, and for no good reason. Because again, there is no reason to ever complain. Nobody's situation is so unique and so different that we should complain and say, well, we give them a pass this time that they should complain. That complaining shows that we are ungrateful for what God has done for us. And we definitely do not want to appear to be ungrateful before God, because he who loved us and gave his son for us so that we can have eternal life. We've seen the example of God's children complaining and what happened when they complained. So now let us look at the remedy for our complaining. The remedy for complaining comes from me having a renewed mindset. It comes from me realizing what God has done for me and what he'll continue to do for me, and just looking at the character of God. When we look and study God's word, we see that God, again, is long-suffering. Without long-suffering, we would not be here. Without his mercy, without his grace, we would not be here. His grace is sufficient. His grace is extends toward us and is a beautiful thing. I have to realize what he says, and I do it, and I won't complain. You know, how does that make you feel? If you have children, if you tell your children to do something and you expect them to hold on to what you're saying and then they don't do it, doesn't it make you feel kind of bad? Kind of makes you a little mad, like, well, why did they not do that? Why did they not obey what I said? Obedience to God's word and what he has said, solely what he has said, not putting what I think and what I feel and what I believe, but if we take God's word for what it is and just do it like Nike says, we will not complain. Even though we may not understand certain things, I love to think about the words of Brother Marshall Keeble. He wrote in one of his autobiography that if God told him to run and jump through the wall, it was his part to do the running and jumping and trust that God would make a hole in the wall. That's the way that we should be. If we have that same mindset that we're just going to serve him, we won't complain. We're just going to do exactly what he said for us to do. Now, how many of us go on our jobs and tell the boss, you know what? I'm going to come to work today and do what I'm going to do. I'm going to do what I want to do when I want to do it. And I'm going to still going to get a paycheck on Friday. Only thing you're going to get is a trip to the unemployment office, because you have not followed the rules. God is the same way. God doesn't want us complaining, nagging, and whining about what he said. He wants us to continue to do his will and what he has said, because his commandments are not grievous. His commandments are there to help us make it to heaven. And it's by that token that we always extend our help for those who have not obeyed the gospel, or for those who have strayed away from the gospel. If there's someone who has not obeyed the gospel of Christ, I urge you to put off the complaining, because God is so gracious to us. He has made a way for us to be reconciled back to him. Why wait another day? If you need help with further study or to obey the gospel, one can obey the gospel by hearing the word of God, according to Romans 10:17. After hearing those words, one must believe those words wholeheartedly, according to John 8:24. After believing those words, one must repent of all sins, according to Acts 17:30. And then Luke 13:3-5. And then one must confess that Jesus Christ is the Son of God, according to Romans 10:9-10, and also Matthew 10:32. And then one must be baptized for the remission of sins, according to Acts 2:38. It's always been water in the plan. We can't get around that. If there's someone who's a child of God who's watching this broadcast, I urge you, quit the complaining. Come back to the fold. Repent and make it right, and be ready to work and serve God wholeheartedly. Complaining does not do anything for our souls. We never have a reason to complain. We've seen examples of what happened when God's people complain, and we've seen also the remedy. So let us keep these things in mind. Remember, these things were written aforetime or before, so that we can learn from the mistakes that were made by God's children in previous times. We can put off complaining and be servants of God wholeheartedly by obedience to what thus saith the Lord, and knowing that his commandments are not grievous. Don't be a complainer. Don't be one who's negative. Don't let your complaining get to the point also where it causes others to stumble, because we are not to be stumbling blocks to each other, but we are to lift up one another and to be there to help each other make it to heaven.
I hope this broadcast has been very beneficial to you all. We thank you so much for your time.

At the 11th of Leviticus, God required of the ancient people Israel to be holy as he was holy. The requirement was repeated at 1 Peter 1. When we have answered the call to holiness, we have separated ourselves from the carnal world and become reserved unto God for God's purposes. Those who have done so have become sanctified and are known as saints. Holy, saint, and sanctified are all forms of the same word. We are taught at the 12th of Hebrews that no man will see the Lord without holiness, and that diligence is required so that one fail not of the grace of God. Perhaps two important things are being taught to us here. First of all, though a man is saved by divine grace, he is still called unto holiness. Secondly, it is with diligence that he develop and maintain the holiness to which he is called, lest he fail to receive God's grace. It is by diligence in holiness and by the grace of God that a man may one day dwell with his Maker.

In this part of our study on the book of Psalms, we're going to be looking at three chapters, Psalm chapter 46, 47, and 48. In fact, we're going to take two segments to study the three Psalms, and it may happen that we not complete a particular Psalm, so we'll tie these sections together. I think in order to appreciate these three Psalms, we have to take a close look at the background during which these Psalms were written. I'm turning in my Old Testament to 2 Kings chapter 19. It's during the days of Hezekiah when Israel was being constantly plagued by the invasion of the various kings that would come along from different nations. And on this particular occasion, Judah, the nation of Judah, and even the city of Jerusalem was being severely tested by Sennacherib and his army. I think it's important maybe to just take a look at 2 Kings 19. And so we're going to read a rather large segment, make a few comments along the way, and then summarize some of this. And then that'll take us back to the three Psalms that we're going to be studying. I'm going to start reading in 2 Kings chapter 19. I hope that you'll follow with me. And here's what the sacred writer has recorded. And it came to pass when King Hezekiah heard that he rent his clothes and covered himself with sackcloth and went into the house of Jehovah. And he sent Eliakim, who was over the household, and Shebna the scribe, and the elders of the priests, covered with sackcloth, unto Isaiah the prophet, the son of Amos. They said unto him, Thus saith Hezekiah, The day is a day of trouble, and of rebuke, and of danger, for the children are come to the birth, and there is not strength to bring them forth. It may be that the Lord thy God will hear all the words of Rabshakeh, whom the king of Assyria his master has sent to defy the living God, and will rebuke the words which Jehovah thy God hath heard. Wherefore lift up thy prayer for the remnant that is left. The city was being attacked, and it was a very serious situation. Hezekiah then takes action in the face of the threats from Sennacherib and his speaker, if you will, his representative, Rabshakeh. I'm moving down to verse 8, and read with me as the text continues. And so Rabshakeh returned and found the king of Assyria warring against Libnah, for he had heard that he was departed from Lachish. And when he heard say of Tirkah, the king of Ethiopia, Behold, he's come to fight against thee, he sent messengers unto Hezekiah, saying, Thus shall you speak to Hezekiah, king of Judah, saying, Let not thy God, in whom thou trustest, serve thee, saying, Jerusalem shall not be given into the hand of the king of Assyria. Behold, thou hast heard what the kings of Assyria have done to all the lands by destroying them utterly, and shalt thou be delivered? Have the gods of the nations which delivered them, which my fathers have destroyed, Gozan and Haran and Rezep, and the children of Eden that were in Tel Aser? Where is the king of Hamath, the king of Arpad, and the kings of the city of Sepharvaim, of Hena, of Iva? Essentially what this representative of Sennacherib was saying was that I've defeated all of the kings and the gods prior to arriving at your city, Hezekiah, and now it's your turn to face the consequences of the wrath of King Sennacherib. So as Hezekiah receives the letter, continuing now in verse 14, he received the letter from the king of the messengers and read it. And Hezekiah went up into the house of the Lord and spread it before Jehovah. And Hezekiah prayed before Jehovah and said, O Lord, the God of Israel, that sittest above the cherubim, thou art the God, even thou alone, of all the kingdoms of the earth, thou hast made heaven and earth. Incline thine ear, O Lord, and hear. Open thy eyes, O Jehovah, and see, and hear the words of Sennacherib, wherewith he has sent him to defy the living God. Of truth, O Lord, the kings of Assyria have laid waste the nations and their lands, and have cast their gods into the fire, for they were no gods, but the work of men's hands, wood and stone, and therefore have they destroyed them. Now therefore, O Lord our God, save us, I beseech thee,
out of his hand, that all of the kingdoms of the earth may know that thou, Lord, art God alone. Hezekiah was a remarkable king. He never lost his faith in God. Oh, yes, there were times when he wavered. But basically, Hezekiah trusted in God. And at this particular occasion, it was a very serious danger that the nation was facing. Here was the mightiest king upon the face of the earth who had marched over the land, destroying cities throughout Judah and Israel, and now coming to the very gates of the city of Jerusalem. Let's see what happens next. Beginning in verse 30, then Isaiah the son of Amos sent to Hezekiah, saying, thus saith Jehovah the God of Israel, whereas thou hast prayed to me against Sennacherib king of Assyria, I have heard thee. This is the word that Jehovah has spoken concerning him. The virgin daughter of Zion hath despised thee and laughed thee to scorn. The daughter of Jerusalem has shaken her head at thee. Whom hast thou defied and blasphemed? And against whom have you exalted thy voice and lifted up thine eyes on high, even against the Holy One of Israel? Oh no, Sennacherib was not fighting against Hezekiah. Sennacherib had picked a battle with Jehovah God, and God is reminding that king of Assyria that it is God whom he is now facing, and it will be the wrath of God that will be poured out on this king Sennacherib. When I jump down to verse 25, I continue in the text. Hast thou not heard how I have done it long ago and formed it of ancient times? Now have I brought it to pass that it should be thine to lay waste fortified cities unto ruinous heaps, and therefore their inhabitants were of small power. Sennacherib, your successes are not because of your power or your own design or your own abilities. Your conquering of the various cities is what I ordained, that God had ordained. I continue to read. And therefore their inhabitants were of small power. They were dismayed and confounded. They were as the grass of the field, and as the green herb, as the grass on the housetops, and as grain blasted before it is grown up. But I know thy sitting down, and thy going out, and thy coming in, and thy raging against me, because of thy raging against me, and because of thine arrogance is come into mine ears. Therefore, listen carefully, Sennacherib, therefore I will put my hook in thy nose and my bridle in thy lips, and I will turn thee back by the way of which thou camest. And then a remarkable prophecy is made, a prophecy that at least at the present moment seemed beyond all ability to come to pass. Listen to what God says about Sennacherib. And this shall be the sign unto thee. You shall eat this year that which groweth of itself, and in the second year that which springeth of the same, and in the third year you shall sow and reap and plant vineyards and eat the fruit thereof. God is saying to Israel, this city is not going to be conquered by Sennacherib or anyone else. And the remnant that is escaped of the house of Judah shall again take root downward and bear fruit upward. For out of Jerusalem shall go forth a remnant, and out of Mount Zion they that shall escape. The zeal of the Lord shall perform this. And therefore, thus says Jehovah concerning the king of Assyria, he shall not come into this city, nor shoot an arrow there, neither shall he come before it with shield, nor cast up a mound against it. By the way that he came, by the same shall he return, and he shall not come into this city, saith Jehovah. For I will defend this city to save it for mine own sake and for my servant David's sake. So the prophecy was given. Now listen to the fulfillment of it. And it came to pass that night that the angel of Jehovah went forth and smote in the camp of the Assyrians 185,000. If I can put it in numeral terms that we perhaps can relate to, 185,000
5,000 of those men in Sennacherib's army were found dead the next morning. They lay across the fields outside the city of Jerusalem by the thousands, and God had rendered his judgment upon Sennacherib. Then in verse 36, so Sennacherib, king of Assyria, departed and went and returned and dwelt at Nineveh. And it came to pass, as he was worshiping in the house of Nisroch his god, that Adrammelech and Sharezer smote him with the sword, and they escaped into the land of Ararat, and Esarhaddon his son reigned in his stead. The very prophecies that Isaiah had made with regard to Sennacherib came to pass without the failure of a single one. That event in the history of Israel became one of the most powerful demonstrations of the power of Jehovah God in destroying the enemies of those who would oppose God's people. Now, it is out of that background that these three psalms that we are studying in these next two segments were written. And each one of the psalms stresses an important truth. The first of these, in Psalm 46, stresses the deliverance of Israel from Sennacherib's army. And then Psalm 47 talks about the power behind that deliverance. It's a focus on God rather than a focus on the defeat. And then the last psalm in this trilogy is Psalm 48, in which the psalmist writer says, "Had the city having been delivered now, we're going to look at this majestic city that God has delivered." I see in that third part of this study, that 48th psalm, a prophecy of the wonderful city of God, the church of our Lord Jesus Christ. Now, let's take a closer look at each one of these psalms. In Psalm chapter 46, we have a wonderful portrayal of the great deliverance that God gave to the city. And I've mentioned previously that that event, the destruction of Sennacherib, went down in the history of Israel as one of the most powerful demonstrations of God's power against his enemies. There are three parts to this psalm. In the first eight verses, I see the challenge of confidence. What I see is Israel, as God saying to Israel, here is the challenge from the enemy. Oh, it was a very serious challenge. Imagine, if you will, as Hezekiah was on the walls and as his representatives were at the walls of Jerusalem. And here is the representative of Sennacherib with all of its power. And all of the rumors that so far had come to the ears of the king that Sennacherib had marched across the land without a single enemy not being destroyed. Now that message is brought to Hezekiah. And so what I see in these first three verses is the challenge of confidence. Let's read these three verses in Psalm chapter 46. God is our refuge and strength, a very present help in trouble. I'm going to stop right there, because almost every word in this verse focuses our attention upon the God that delivered Israel. When you look at the confidence that Israel had, even though it was being challenged, they kept their trust in God. Listen to these words. God is our refuge, not man, not human ingenuity, not human ideologies, but God was their refuge. God is our refuge. Oh, yes, he had been their refuge in times past, but on this occasion, he still is their refuge. Oh, that men would come to learn that God is the same yesterday and today and tomorrow and will forever care for his people. Even today, he is our refuge. God's children can put their hope in God. God is our refuge. He's not the refuge for the heathen or the ungodly or the enemies of God. He is our refuge, those who are God's people. When the psalm was written, no doubt it was referring to physical Israel. In the time of danger, God is their refuge. But then there are also some spiritual applications, and
We'll see that more when we get to Psalm chapter 48. God is our refuge and strength and our help. Three words. Our refuge, the one to whom we can find shelter and comfort. He is our strength, the one by whom we win our battles. And he is our help in that he is our co-laborer in the battles that we fight against all the enemies of God. You see, God co-labors with us because we are instruments in his hand in order to perform his will and to achieve his desires. Now listen to this threat. Here's the real threat. The psalmist begins by saying God is our refuge, but I see this threat. I see this danger that we are facing. In verse 2 and 3, the psalmist writer takes his trust in God and he superimposes that over the present situation of danger. And therefore, we will not fear, though the earth do change, and though the mountains be shaken into the heart of the seas. He's talking about government. He's talking about national upheavals. And even if it comes to pass that our nation should be shaken, the psalmist writer is saying, we'll still trust in God. And though the mountains be shaken into the heart of the seas, then verse 3, and though the waters thereof roar and be troubled, though the mountains tremble with the swelling thereof, so let the trouble come. The writer of this psalm, perhaps may have even been Hezekiah, is simply emphasizing that confidence might be shaken. There might be a sense in which there's a challenge to our confidence, but Hezekiah was saying, we're going to maintain our trust in God. Now, the second part of this psalm, verses 4 through 7, is the secret of confidence. Hezekiah, why are you so confident? What is it about you, your God, and the city in which you dwell that makes you any different than all the cities that I've conquered before? Might very well have been the thoughts of Sennacherib at that moment. And so Hezekiah is going to give us the secret of confidence. Listen carefully to his words. There is a river, and the streams whereof make glad the city of God. Let me give you a little bit of historical information here. We learn by studying the Kings and the Chronicles, and even history attests to this fact, that before the city became shut up, Hezekiah built a tunnel that would allow water to be drawn from the various streams round about the city into the city of Jerusalem. They went deep into the wells that were there. It's important to realize that when a king sieges a city, that one of the first things that makes for a successful siege is actually cutting off the water supply, cutting off the food chain. And if you can maintain the water supply within a city, then the city that is defending itself can last for so much longer. Hezekiah is speaking about that great stream. But I think there's more here than just a reference to the water supply. Listen again to his words. There is a river, the streams whereof make glad the city of God. What is it about that city that made the people so glad? It was who was there. Listen to the second part of verse 4, the holy place of the tabernacles of the Most High. If you've ever had the occasion to just find yourself at a calm stream or a brook that's gently flowing by, and you just stop and you meditate and you think on the peace and the serenity that's there, maybe you'll get some sort of an idea of how Hezekiah felt when he realized that there was a stream that provided physical water, but there was an even greater stream that provided spiritual strength for Hezekiah. God was in the city, and Hezekiah realized that. Continue, if you will, from verses 5 through 7, and look at this secret of confidence. God is in the midst of her, and she shall not be moved. God will help her, and that right early. In fact, it would be the very next morning as the sun would rise and they would look out across the fields outside the city of Jerusalem.
and they would see those 185,000 dead corpses, and Sennacherib and his armies would be gone. God is in the midst of her. She will not be moved. Now, someone may look down the road a little bit and say, well, but eventually Israel was destroyed. And the only reason that Israel was destroyed at a later date was because God was no longer with the city. They demonstrated rebellion. They demonstrated sinfulness. And God withdrew his hand from that city. But right now, at this moment, there was a righteous king who was overseeing the city. And so God dwelt within that city. Listen to verses 6 and 7. The nations raged. The kingdoms were moved. He uttered his voice. The earth melted. Oh, yes. When the angel of God smote 185,000, it zapped Sennacherib of all of his strength and his morale, and he went home a defeated king. So this confidence in the wonderful protection of God comes to a close when the psalmist writes, Jehovah of hosts is with us. The God of Jacob is our refuge, nationally and even individually. So I see the confidence, the challenge of confidence in verses 1 through 3. I see the secret of confidence in verses 4 through 7. And then in verses 8 through 11, this is the vindication of confidence. Now imagine, if you will, here was the challenge against Hezekiah. What makes you think you're going to stand? What makes you think that your city, the city of Jerusalem, and your armies are any more powerful than the gods of the cities that I have already conquered? And then you have the confidence of Hezekiah, the secret of that confidence, stressed in verses 4 through 7, and now you have the vindication of confidence. On this particular occasion, as the psalm closes, I envision that now all of those slain armies have been seen, been viewed, been looked at, and now the psalmist writer is saying God did deliver us. Listen carefully, verses 8 and following. Come, come. The psalmist is saying to those who would read these lines in later years, come, look at what happened. Examine the situation. Come, behold the works of Jehovah, what desolations he has made in the earth. The desolations is a specific reference to the destruction of Sennacherib's army. No, Hezekiah did not say, come and look what we have done. Look what our armies did. Come and see what God has done. Is there not a great lesson in this for us? Jesus, in the Sermon on the Mount in chapter 5 in verses 16 and 17, said, let your light so shine before men that they may see your good works and glorify your Father who is in heaven. The psalmist writer is saying, come look at this incident. Examine the history of Israel. Come behold the desolations. He, that is God, he makes wars to cease. Unto the end of the earth, he breaks the bow. He cuts the spear asunder. He burns the chariots in fire. There were three instruments there that made up the fighting power of the armies of Sennacherib. Those were the bow, the arrows, and the chariots. It was a mighty military marching machine that was defeated by simply the word of God. The same could be said with regard to Pharaoh's army and all of his chariots, and all of his horsemen, and all of his power, and all of his might did not stand a chance in the face of God. And thus all of Pharaoh's armies were destroyed as they attempted to pursue Israel through the Red Sea to conquer those people once and for all. And here he's saying once again, even those instruments of might and power are useless in the face of God. Now here's the application to Israel. Come, see what God has done. You can see the results. Now listen to that as he projects that even into the future. Be still and know that I am God.
I will be exalted among the nations. I will be exalted in the earth. Jehovah of hosts is with us. The God of Jacob is our refuge. I want you to listen carefully to verse 10 because there is an application even in our day and age that we dare not miss. Be still and know that I am God. I will be exalted among the nations. We live in an age in which the Western world, what we commonly refer to as the Western world, a civilization that was established upon godly principles and trust in God's word, that kind of civilization, that Western civilization, has left its moors. They've turned their back on God. They have become so arrogant in their institutions of learning, in their political circles, and even in the realm of their judicial systems. They have become so arrogant that they think that they can now overthrow God and cast him out simply with the wave of a hand. God is warning us, as he did the nation of Sennacherib, that he will be exalted, and God eventually will, in his own due time, overthrow the enemies even in our day and age. And so I have in this first section of this trilogy, this 46th Psalm, the deliverance that God gave. I have seen the challenge of confidence from Hezekiah. I've seen the secret of that confidence. It's a stream, a river that cares for the city of God. And then I've seen the vindication of confidence. And even in our day and age, as God's people are so often threatened and maligned and blasphemed and the church is ridiculed, God is saying, your confidence may be challenged, but there is a secret in our confidence that only the righteous are aware of. And because of God's strength, that day will come when his enemies will be overthrown and our faith, our trust in God will be vindicated. I find in this 46th Psalm a great deal of comfort. But I would remind our audience and ourselves as well that that confidence arises from a correct and proper relationship with God. I want to encourage you, if you are on a spiritual journey in search of God, that you contact the Gospel Broadcasting Network and inquire as to how we might be able to help you and to assist you. We'll put you in touch with someone who can come and study with you and share with you the wonderful news of the gospel of Jesus Christ. We encourage you to do that, to grow in the grace and the knowledge of Christ, to become his child, be obedient, and then you can have the same kind of confidence that Hezekiah had, the nation of Israel had, and even God's people today have. If we can assist you in any manner, would you please let us know? Thank you, and I hope you'll join us on the follow-up to this segment and our next study on the Psalms.

I were to ask you how many churches exist in the world today, what would you say? You might say, I don't know, a lot, I guess. And you would certainly be correct with that answer. There are over 43,000 churches that exist in the world today. Now, I want you to think about how confusing that could be for a person who is seeking for the truth. Friend, may I respectfully tell you that God is not the author of confusion. If you open your Bible, you won't find 43,000 churches. You'll only find one. Jesus said in Matthew 16:18, "Upon this rock I will build my church." Dear friend, our invitation to you is this. Let's go back to the Bible and be what they were, Christians only, and a part of the one church that Jesus promised to build.

0: This is Getting to Know Your Bible, a program dedicated to the proclaiming of the good news of Jesus Christ. Here's Billy Lambert.
1: 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They're suffering, and they're suffering silently. Today I want to talk about our precious trials. We've been talking about precious things and trials as seen through the eyes of God can be precious for His children. We want to talk about that today. Please stay tuned. Now today on Getting to Know Your Bible, we offer a free Bible correspondence course. 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We're going to pause for just a moment.
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1: It was the Apostle Peter who used the word precious numerous times in the two letters that he wrote, 1st and 2nd Peter. And I'm going to be reading now from 1st Peter chapter 1, and I want to read verse 6 and verse 7. Wherein you greatly rejoice, though now for a season, if need be, you're in heaviness, through manifold temptations, that the trial of your faith, being much more precious than of gold that perisheth, though it be tried with fire, might be found unto praise and honor and glory at the appearing of Jesus Christ. I want you to notice verse 7 in particular. The trial of your faith, much more precious than of gold that perishes. Trials come to all of us. There's no one exempt. You can call it a trial. You can call it trouble. You can call it anything you want. But mankind is acquainted with it. It was Job who said that man that is born of woman is a few days and full of trouble. We all have our troubles, we have our trials, we have our ups, our downs in life. And sometimes when that happens to some people, they begin to question and doubt God. May I urge you to never do that. The question is asked in Judges 6:13. If the Lord be for us, why then is all of this befallen us? And if I could just phrase that just a little differently to mean the same thing. If really God is on my side, and if there is a God, why did God allow all of this to happen? Why me? It's not wrong to ask why. Even Jesus asked why. While he was on the cross, he said, my God, why hast thou forsaken me? He asked why. I've gone to people who've lost loved ones, and I've had them to ask me that question, why did this happen, Brother Lambert? Why? And quite frankly, I do not always have an answer. As a matter of fact, most of the time, I do not have an answer. But I know what trials and troubles and tribulations in this life can do for us. And I think that's the reason that they are referred to as being precious, is because what those can do for the individual who's trying to serve the Lord. We're going to all have them in life. In Job 5 and 7, the Bible says, man is born under trouble as the sparks fly upward. And just as certainly as sparks go up from a fire, it's just that certain that man is going to have trouble in this life. And so what is there about the trials of life that could be so precious? Why are they so precious? Well, first of all, they're precious because our trials help to develop and create patience in our lives. Over in James, the first chapter, and in verse 3 and verse 4, James wrote, knowing this, that the trying of your faith worketh patience. But let patience have a perfect work, that ye may be perfect and entire, wanting nothing. Then over in James chapter 5, he writes about patience again in verse 7. Be patient, therefore, brethren, unto the coming of the Lord. Behold, the husbandman waiteth for the precious fruit of the earth. That is, farmer goes out, plants his crop. He has to be patient, waiting for it to come up, and hath long patience for it until he receive the early and latter rain. Be also patient. Establish your hearts, for the coming of the Lord draweth nigh. Grudge not one against another, brethren, lest ye be condemned. Behold, the judge standeth before the door. Verse 10 now says, take my brethren, the prophets, who have spoken in the name of the Lord, for an example of suffering affliction and of patience. Patience. Now verse 11, behold, we count them happy which endure. That is, people who are develop patience are going to be much happier. You have heard of the patience of Job, and have seen the end of the Lord, that the Lord is very pitiful and of tender mercy. I want you to notice in James 5 the number of times he uses the word patience. Be patient unto the coming of the Lord. Be also patient. Establish your hearts, for the coming of the Lord draweth nigh. And then in verse 10, take my brethren, the prophets who've spoken in the name of the Lord, as an example of patience. And then in verse 11, you've heard of the patience of Job. So there the word patience is used a number of times. We are to be people of patience, and trials create patience in our lives. Romans 12 and 12 contains this very short phrase, patient in tribulation. Patient in tribulation. If someone says, I just don't quite get what you're talking about here. Well, let's just imagine that a person is sick. Well, for example, recently my granddaughter broke her arm. And she was at school, and she jumped, and she fell, and she broke her arm just underneath her shoulder. I mean, it was a clean break. Well, she's an active young girl, very active, 11-year-old. And she's so impatient for that to get better. And I tried to explain to her, honey, you're going to have to be patient because it's going to take time for that to get better. You imagine trying to explain patience to an 11-year-old that's had her arm broken She is so active, so full of life, and it just curbed her activities there for a while. Patience. But you see, I've gone to some older people who are sick, and they maybe they're in the hospital and they've had a surgery, a serious surgery, and they want to get up the very next day and go on back to their regular activities. No. You're going to have to learn to be patient. I don't know how many times I've stood at the hospital bed of people and prayed with them and for them and asked God to give them patience, because it takes time to get well. And when we are going through some trial in our life over which we have absolutely no control, we've got to learn to be patient. And this is how we develop patience. You see, God is still in control, but God's timing is not ours. He does things in His own way, in His own time. That's why the psalmist said, "Be still and know the Lord." That's why Isaiah said, "They that wait upon the Lord shall renew their strength. They shall mount up with wings as eagles. They shall run and not be weary. They shall walk and not faint." Folks, trials are precious because they help create patience in our lives. And most of us need a good dose of patience, don't we? But I think they're precious also because trials help to make us more like the Lord Jesus Christ. And that's what we want, isn't it? Aren't we interested in being more like Jesus Christ? Turn over in your Bible to 1 Peter chapter 4 and read with me verse 12. "Beloved, think it not strange concerning the fiery trial which is to try you." Don't think it's strange, don't think it's odd, as though some strange thing happened to you. Now he's writing to Christians. He said, don't think that's strange. Verse 13, "But rejoice." Rejoice what? In what? Rejoice that you've got a fiery trial. Why? "Inasmuch as you're partakers of Christ's sufferings, that when His glory shall be revealed, you may be glad also with exceeding joy." Jesus suffered. And folks, let me tell you, we can expect the same. And when we suffer patiently, and we endure those trials, those fiery trials that come our way, we become partakers of Christ's sufferings. And don't you see, that makes us more like Jesus. You know, there's a song that has this statement in it, "Must I be carried to the skies on flowery beds of ease?" No. You see, I think some of us have the idea that you become a Christian, that everything is going to be great. You're not going to have another problem. There'll never be another problem with your family. There'll never be another financial difficulty. There will never be a problem with another neighbor. There will never be another family dispute. Everything is just going to be okay. But the problem with that is it's just not true. Even I read a book one time, and there was a chapter in that said even Christians get chiggers. Well, bad things happen to Christians like they do anyone. But it's the way that we react to those things that makes the difference. You see, we ought to act as a Christian like Jesus would have us act. 1 Peter 4:16 says, "If any man suffer as a Christian," as a what? As a Christian. "Let him not be ashamed, but let him glorify God on this behalf." When we're going through a trial in our life, we can use that experience to glorify God. And we can make God shine, or we can put a cloud over what we claim to be as a Christian. Let it shine. Let the beauty of the Lord be seen in you. You see, Trials are precious because they can make us more like the Lord Jesus Christ. At Matthew chapter 5, Jesus said, "Blessed are you when men shall persecute you and shall say all manner of evil against you falsely for my sake." Then he said, "Rejoice and be exceeding glad. For so persecuted they the prophets that were before you." And so we're going to be suffering as Christians, but it's going to make us more like the Lord Jesus Christ. I've often thought that a soft, comfortable, easy living Christian has very little in common with the crucified Savior. You see, we're going to have trials in this life to help us to be more like the Lord. And then they're precious to us because they help us to focus on what's the most important. And the most important is that which is beyond this life. Listen to Paul in Colossians 3, verse 1 and 2. "If you then be risen with Christ, seek those things which are above, where Christ sitteth on the right hand of God. Set your affection on things above and not on things on the earth." First of all, we're to be focused on the next life. Now, we live in this world. We're of the world. We're in the world. We're not of the world. We're not to be conformed to it. Romans 12 and 2. But as long as we live in this world, we need to view what we're doing as just our launching pad for the next life. Most of us get so wrapped up in the mundane things of life, day in and day out, that we forget what life is really all about. Well, what is working and having a job all about anyway? Is it just to accumulate all you can? Or is it to supply the needs of your family and to do good to other people and to help other people? And to prepare yourself for the life that is to come. Now, if you're not convinced there's a life to come, then you may just focus your attention on the things of this world. But see, when trials come in the lives of Christians, it makes them realize there's more to life than meets the eye. Paul in 2 Corinthians 4 and 16 said, "For which cause we faint not. Though our outward man perish, yet our inward man is renewed day by day. Our light affliction, which is but for a moment, worketh for us a far more exceeding and eternal weight of glory. For while we look not at the things which are seen, but the things which are not seen. The things which are seen are temporary. The things which are not seen are eternal." Now think about for a moment what Paul said. He said, "I want you to know that our body is decaying."

when he called it light affliction. How in the world could you consider being beaten 40 times with rods 40 times save one a light affliction? How could you consider all that he endured that he talked about in that chapter in 2 Corinthians 11 as a light affliction? Well, he was comparing it with something else. He was comparing it with a weight of glory. In Romans 8:18, Paul said, we reckon that the sufferings of this world are not to be compared with the glory that's going to be revealed in us. When you think about the worst thing that ever happened to you, try to think about that in your mind. The worst thing ever happened to you. Maybe the last worst thing that happened to you, you got stopped with and given a speeding ticket. Or maybe you and your wife had a little spat, and that's the worst thing that's happened in a while. The worst thing, though, that's ever happened to you. And you compare that with the glory that's going to be revealed and the reward that's going to be given to you if you serve the Lord with all of your heart, soul, and mind on the day of judgment. There's just no comparison. You see, we need to start focusing not on this life. Think about where we're going. Think about the life that is to come. There's a man in the 12th chapter of Luke who didn't do that very well. And he called a rich man. He was a rich farmer. And this man started talking to him, and he said, "Now I don't have room to put all of my fruits and all of my goods." He said, "All of my barns are filled up." He said, "This is what I'm going to do. I'll just tear down my barns. I'm going to build new barns. And that's where I'll bestow my fruits and my goods. And then I'm going to say to my soul, 'Soul, you've got goods laid up for many years. Take your ease, eat, drink, and be merry.'" In other words, you've got it made. You've got it made. God said, "You fool, this night your soul is going to be required. You're going to die tonight, man. Who's that all that going to belong to once you die?" And the Lord said, "So is he that lays up treasure for himself, not rich toward God." He wasn't thinking about the life to come. But you see, trials help us to refocus and help us to look at what is ahead of us and place our eyes on the eternal. But trials are precious because they help to build character. They're character builders. You know, in Psalms 119 in verse 71, David said, "It is good for me. It's good for me that I've been afflicted." What? Good that you had trouble? Yes, indeed. He said, "It's good for me that I have been afflicted, that I might learn your statutes." You see, sometimes it is in the midst of trouble that people pick up the Bible, maybe for the first time in a long, long time, and they start reading it for the first time in a long, long time. And they began to study and they began to learn. But they would not have done that had there not been some trouble in their lives. It helps to build us and to make us and to form us. A man was working on a building and it was a rock building and it was a massive structure. And he was almost finished. And he was down on the ground, and he was out there chipping away on one of those stones. And a man came by as an observer, and he said, What are you doing? Why are you down here chipping away on that stone?" And he told the man, he said, "This is the last stone." And he said, "I want you to look up there at the very top of the structure. And you see that little opening up there?" Said, "It looks very small from here, but it's not that small." And he said, "This is where the stone goes." And he says, "I am shaping it down here so it will fit in up there." I've often thought that the things that happen to us day in and day out, those trials,

0: trials, the tribulations, the thorns and the thistles of life that come our way. It's just a way of molding us and shaping us and preparing us to fit in up there. They help to create character, but they also prepare us to help other people. You see, I cannot help you, not adequately, if I don't understand where you're coming from. In 2 Corinthians chapter 1, Paul describes God as being the Father of mercies and the God of all comfort. And then he says he comforts us in all of our tribulation, that we may be able to comfort others with the comfort whereby we've been comforted of God. Now there's a lesson there for us. God comforts our heart. Maybe my heart is comforted by reading some passage out of the Bible. Maybe I've just lost a loved one. I read the great 23rd Psalm and it's such comfort to me. Or John the 14th chapter. Maybe I go through some difficulty in life with an individual and I read the 37th Psalm. And that psalm tells us not to be fretful about what other people are doing that are not living right. And I get comfort. And after God comforts me and I find someone else who's going through a difficulty, I'm better prepared to help comfort them. I can remember in the early days of my preaching, when I started speaking at funerals of people, and it's been lots of them over these years, that it didn't bother me all that much. It bothered me, but it was hard to imagine what these people were going through until I'd had my heart broken. Oh, folks, our trials are precious because it helps us to understand others. It helps us to be more compassionate. Well, our time is up today, and I want to thank you for watching. And I want to urge you to give your life to the Lord by believing and repenting of your sins and confessing that you believe in Jesus and be baptized into Him for the remission of your sins. May I give you an invitation to visit the Church of Christ in your community? And right now, pick up the phone and please call for the Bible Correspondence Course, or you can take it online. But whatever you do, please take the course. I want to thank you for watching today. And until we meet again, may the Lord bless you and keep you, is my prayer.
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0: Hello, my name is Travis Island. I am the resident preacher at Broadway Church of Christ, located in Marktree, Arkansas. This program is brought to you by the Area Churches of Christ, who are listed at the end of this program. Please visit or contact them if you have any questions, or Bible questions, rather. They will be sure to reach out to you and give answers where the scriptures speak. This morning, I want to invite you to study a portion of God's word with me, one in particular, considering the thought of fear and trembling. If you have seen it, I want you to remember the last time you saw someone in authority really come down on someone who was under them, perhaps a subordinate. And I don't mean in a quiet, but rather in a stern way they came to this person. I mean in a way that shows they were so upset they had to show it in their words, in their actions. Maybe they were yelling. Maybe they were moving their hands around and pointing and just expressing their anger in a way where it could not be denied. Perhaps to get somewhat of an idea of what I mean, a military sergeant, consider that thought. Consider a military sergeant approaching one of the cadets, scolding them because of their lack of effort or something that they should know how to accomplish, been training, and still they could not accomplish it. Or something simple. Maybe they just did not put a sir at the end of it. Or consider a child, a parent, someone with a child, perhaps 11 or, 11 or 12 years old at the time. Something they've been warning them about. Something they've been saying, stop doing. And the child continues and persists in doing the thing that they are being told not to do. Perhaps writing on the wall or something in that sense. And now the parent is standing over the child, frustrated, and pointing fingers and has maybe a belt in one hand, and they're extremely angry. This is how someone may see our main thought or text this morning. It's a well-known text of scripture, but it's one of those that most tend to avoid or perhaps gloss over rather than give their attention to. In often cases, that's the reason why many avoid the book of Revelation, because of this idea of that type of fear or that expression of anger on God's behalf. But what makes this text so peculiar as we approach it today is that it is not written to sinners. It's not written necessarily to the lost, or those who are determined in their mind already or in their heart already to pursue evil. No, it's written to those who have obeyed the gospel. It's written to those who are members of the body of Christ. It's written to Christians. It's a stern warning to members of the church regarding the judgment of God. In this verse, Paul commends the hearers and warns them in the same text, Philippians chapter 2 and verse 12, wherefore, my beloved, as ye have always obeyed, not as in my presence only, but now much more in my absence, work out your own salvation with fear and trembling. Is the example of the subordinate dealing with the military sergeant the way you would consider what that apostle was saying to us? Is it does that child quivering before their parent give you an idea or make you believe that that is what Paul means? Or are we missing the point? Is there a definite more, let's say, more in-depth idea to be taken from this text, especially concerning salvation? This morning, we will be considering this text closely and hopefully highlighting some of the very important truths we need to know from God's word. If you have your Bibles with me, you can go ahead and turn over to 1 John chapter 4 and go ahead and place a marker there, and turn over to Ephesians 2. Place a marker there. And finally, turn over to Psalm 19 and place a marker there. I hope you will follow me in the Bible, but of course I will read those scriptures in this first point. The difference. Fear is a major subject. It is a major part of our lives in this world because it can reach into so many areas of our life. It can make us move, or it can cripple us into a still, frozen state when we need to be taking action. It can control us or cause us to lose control. But as it pertains to our faith, where should it stand? Should it have a place in our relationship with God? Should we allow fear to even be used in the same sentence when we discuss our faith in God? Should genuine fear have a place in our hearts in regards to the Heavenly Father? In most cases, when we approach the idea of the fear of God, we sum it up into one general purpose. We say it is a reverential fear. It is a fear of divine power, like being terrified in the sense of knowing that God can crush us at any moment. To tremble with fear in most cases indicates a sense of terror, in fact, not just a state of awe, but rather in fear of consequence, in fear of being punished or danger. So how do we truly understand the difference between working out our salvation in fear and trembling and not being in a state of genuine fear or terrified of God, if this is the meaning, or if this is, there is a different meaning to be taken from that text? There is a contrast made in the scriptures between the fear of God and another type of fear when dealing with God. There is a difference, a distinction. There is a distinction that is to reveal the nature of both and where they are to stand in our lives. So the question is, what is the difference? How should we look at fear in the life of a Christian? How should the lost or those who have not come to Christ and obeyed the gospel see fear of God? In 1 John 4, John gives a word concerning fear. And his words indicate that we can judge where we are in our faith by how fear stands in our faith in regards to God. In verses 17 and 18 of 1 John 4, herein is our love made perfect, that we may have boldness in the day of judgment. Because as he is, so are we in this world. There is no fear in love, but perfect love casteth out fear, because fear hath torment. He that feareth is not made perfect in love. So how am I supposed to work out my own fear, or my own salvation, pardon me, in fear and trembling, but at the same time see fear as an indication of where I am in my faith, an indication that I am not made perfect or complete in Christ? It's as if I'm to have fear but not fear. An indication that I may be lacking in my faith can be indicated in fear, but also a reverential view of God. It seems like a contradiction, but there is a distinction that is to be made regarding to the two in our faith. In the introduction, I mentioned a type of fear that is displayed in or by an authority over a subordinate being chastised by a higher authority, like a power standing over them or standing over us, reprimanding or scolding us for doing something or not doing something. Is this how we should see God? That is not the idea Paul is conveying in Philippians 4, nor is that the fear that is mentioned in John. The type of fear John is speaking of or about is one that indicates that we are not fully confident in our salvation. There is a reason to be afraid. There is a reason to fear. And that we shouldn't have that type of fear because, like the inspired writer says, as he, Christ, is, so are we in this world, in this time. One of John's main goals in the first epistle, the first John chapter 4 was to give assurance to the members. It was a part of the main goal of the book. 1 John 5:13, John said, "These things have I written unto you, that believe on the name of the Son of God, that ye may know that ye have eternal life, and that ye may believe on the name of the Son of God." Let's go over to Ephesians 2 and consider a text in that book as well. He wanted members of the body of Christ to know, not think, but know that you have salvation. You can be confident. If you are walking in the light, you can be assured and go forward in faith, knowing that God is in control. In Christ, we become like Christ in the sight of God. He said, as he is, so are we in the world. Notice verses 4 through 7 of Ephesians 2. But God, who is rich in mercy, for his great love wherewith he has loved us, even when we were dead in sin, had quickened us together with Christ. By grace ye are saved, and hath raised us up together and made us to sit together in heavenly places in Christ Jesus, that in the ages to come he might show the exceeding riches of his grace in his kindness towards us through Jesus Christ. The soul that has obeyed the gospel abides in this world, but also abides in the heavenly realm, also abides in the hand of God, confident by obedience to the gospel. It is our faith being secured about our salvation when this life is over. John encourages confidence in that truth. It is needed. It is necessary. He exhorts that we be confident in the gospel and in our continued obedience in the word of God. I submit to you that it is absolutely necessary to have this confidence if we will remain faithful. We should not live in a state of fear or torment regarding the end of this life in this world. The soul separated from Christ in death, however, should. That soul is destined to be eternally separated from God in destruction. So there is a terrible judgment awaiting every soul not in Christ when we depart this world, as we are all sure to leave this world. Someone said regarding death, you can be sure of this one thing in this world: none of us are going to make it out alive. The only thing eternal about us is the soul that stares out of our eyes. Death is certain for every soul in the flesh, unless you're present when Christ returns. Then there is a different outcome, but still the judgment. As the apostle said, I show you a mystery. We shall not all sleep, as in the body going to the grave, but we shall all be changed. 1 Corinthians 15:51. At the return of Christ, in preparation for the judgment, God shall change us if we be here in this world, if we be living in the flesh. The living will be changed, and all will stand before Christ, subject to the judgment of God. John encourages us to be confident in our salvation. Be confident that in that time the blood of Christ has delivered you, that you have mercy in the sight of God, and that eternity with God is yours. You probably heard me say it before. Perhaps if you visited the Mark Tree congregation, I've often indicated this thought, that if we are genuinely in fear at the judgment, it is perhaps because we are not prepared for the judgment. If we be in the body of Christ and we stand before Christ, not in reverential fear of divine power, but in torments, even as a member of the church, it is probably an indication that we are not prepared for the judgment that is about to be rendered. We are not made perfect or complete in Christ, whether it be because of the lack of faith or the cause of sin, we're not sure. If we're in Christ, we should not be filled with that type of fear. We should be confident in the love of God. Be confident in the blood of Christ. This is something that God even looks for in us because he gave his life for us. But what about Philippians 4? How can I work out my own salvation in fear and trembling and not be in fear at the same time? Turn over to Psalm 19. It's one of my favorite texts of scripture, if there is such a thing, because it confirms the confidence or the perfection of God's word, rather, and the assurance of God's righteousness. Look at verses 7 through 9 of Psalm with me. The law of the Lord is perfect, converting the soul. The testimony of the Lord is sure, making wise the simple. The statutes of the Lord are right, rejoicing the heart. The commandment of the Lord is pure, enlightening the eyes. The fear of the Lord is clean, enduring forever. The judgments of the Lord are true and righteous altogether. That entire text holds meaning for us in the understanding of God's word, in the full understanding of the will of God and the word of God. But I want us to focus on two main words in those verses: fear and judgment. Fear and judgment. The fear of the Lord is clean, and the judgments of the Lord are true and righteous. True and righteous altogether. The Hebrew word used for clean in that text means pure in a physical, chemical, ceremonial, or moral sense. Pureness or fair. The Hebrew term for fear there means morally reverenced, dreadful, exceedingly fearful. There is nothing or no one more deserving of reverential fear than God. No one else deserves that type of fear. God's divine power and wisdom is set before us every time we open our eyes. When we wake up in the morning, when we walk out of our homes, when we observe creation itself, every house is built by some man. But he who built all things is God. Hebrews 3:4. The divine wisdom and power of God is to be feared because he deserves to be feared. It is set before us daily, even as we see one another. The power and wisdom of God is seen in the creation of mankind. The human body is evidence of the wisdom and power of God. The heavens declare his handiwork. Psalm 19. The word of God exceeds anything man himself, mankind, could possibly compose. Anything that mankind could have developed on our own. It speaks harmonic, revelations of historic events that can be studied, that can be looked into and were wrote about by men who lived in those times but had no obligation to God. They declare that these things are true. The word for judgments in Psalm 19 means pronounced judicially, as in verdicts. It means determination or ordinances, laws, as in that which is put in place. And who can stop what God starts? Who can start what God stops? There is nothing that can be put to the power or wisdom of God. Who can stop the sun from rising? Who can stop the same from setting? What God decrees, there can be nothing put to it. There can be nothing taken from it. And God has given mankind everything needed to live and thrive on this earth. All that is needed for us to survive as a human race. His judgments are true and righteous all together. The fear of the Lord is clean, enduring forever. God is worthy of being feared forever. The fear of the apostle is speaking of is a fear that acknowledges exactly who it is we are dealing with when we speak of the God who sits in the heavens, is acknowledging his eternal glory. We should have an apprehensive, reverential fear for failing as members of the body of Christ, for falling short of those things that God has given us providentially in his word, if we have obeyed the gospel. And that is the difference between the fear we are to have and the fear that we are to avoid as members of the body. Now, let's go over to another text of scripture, Psalm 2, if you will. Follow me there, place a marker there, and go to Isaiah 46 as we consider our next point, the reasons. The reasons. There is a definite difference between the fear that we are to have and the fear that we are to avoid. The fear of the Lord and the fear of God can be treated differently depending on where we are in our life. The reason for the apostles' admonition to us to work out our own salvation with fear and trembling is not a contradiction, but a call to understanding who God is, why we should fear him, why we should seek his grace and his mercy in our life, why we should want to accomplish his will with our breath. It is a call to acknowledge the deserved reverential fear that God deserves, that we need to have. So we'll be more resilient in our efforts to, so that we'll be more resilient in our obedience, that we'll strive not to sin, so that we will strive to not transgress the law of God in our efforts to overcome the temptations of this world. It is daily that we will face temptation to sin, but that reverential fear and trembling of our God will help us to overcome. And we have examples of it throughout God's word. At the lectureship, a recent lectureship that was performed at, held at Washington Avenue Church of Christ, if you were able to visit, one of our brethren spoke of a fear that he had as a child. He spoke of his mother coming down on him when he failed to obey those things that she required of him, even being in the house before the street lights came on. It was a respective type of fear, a respect for her authority. It was an obedient fear. It was a fear that made him not want to disappoint her. It was a fear that cautioned him against disobedience as a child, which is a good thing. He said it reminded him that disobedience is a result or will result in punishment, such is the case with God. But what really hit home regarding our subject today was what he said about her willingness to punish disobedience. She was willing to punish, and he knew it. He said he knew any punishment, however, that he received from her was temporal. It was temporary. He would feel pain, he would feel hurt, but he would get over it and learn from it. And even though it was bad, he felt better eventually. But God can punish eternally. It can last forever. This is who we are dealing with. To say God's punishment can and will be much more than anything we can imagine is an understatement. The fear of the Lord is clean, enduring forever. The judgments of the Lord are true and righteous altogether. There are many reasons why we need to understand fear and faith. Some of the most honored and remembered men and women that have lived in this time, in this, on this earth, understood the fear of the Lord. They understood the fear of God, his judgments. David, a man after God's own heart, feared the Lord. In a text writing to those who would read of his prophetic words of Christ, he warns the rulers and the judges of the earth to fear the Lord. But it's not so much that he warns them, it's how he said it, how he told them to fear the Lord that I want us to notice this at this time. Look at verses 10 through 12 with me. He says, "Be wise now, therefore, O ye kings. Be instructed, ye judges of the earth. Serve the Lord with fear and rejoice with trembling. Kiss the Son, lest he be angry and ye perish from the way when his wrath is kindled but a little. Blessed are all they that trust in him." Notice he said, serve the Lord with fear and trembling, or serve the Lord and rejoice. Fear in fear. Rejoice. Who rejoices while serving and in fear and trembling? Who can rejoice? This is not a common carnal type of fear he is telling us of. This is a fear that is to be given with ease because it is deserved. It is what is seen to be appropriate for whom we are dealing with. David said, "Be wise now, ye kings, be instructed, judges of the earth." He said, he's telling authority to respect authority. He's telling kings to respect the king. He's telling judges to respect the judge. This is the fear. This is the reason. Who is like God? Psalm 21:30. There is no wisdom, nor understanding, nor counsel against the Lord. This is a fear no one but God is worthy of.
1: Blue skies and rainbows and sunbeams from heaven. We hope you've enjoyed studying the Bible with us today. We look forward to joining you again next time as we study the truth of God as it is found only in the Bible. 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

0: When I was in school, I didn't mind taking tests. In fact, I welcomed them because they helped me measure how well I understood the material. For others, however, tests create anxiety, even if they know the material. Despite their fear, teachers and schools know tests are vitally important to determine the success of their efforts to teach the next generation. Whether we like tests or not, life is filled with them, some coming directly from God. Adam was tested in the garden to see if he would follow God's rules. Noah was tested by the ark. Abraham was tested when he was commanded to sacrifice his son Isaac. The most important test is a self-evaluation of our standing before God. Paul said, "Examine yourselves to see whether you are in the faith. Test yourselves," 2 Corinthians 13:5. We know our standing by judging whether we have complied with God's requirements. If we fail this test, we deny God's grace for ourselves. Have you passed the test?
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0: to the God. If a man and a woman find out that they are in an unscriptural marriage, must they divorce and separate in order to be pleasing to God, or can they remain together? That's what we're going to talk about on this episode of Answering the Error. Hi, I'm Don Blackwell, and I am the host of Answering the Error. This is Aaron Gallagher. He is the co-host of Answering the Error. And we've been doing this program for several years, but we're going to do something that's a little bit different today, and that is we have some guests with us. And so I want to begin and introduce you to our guest host today. First, we have Dr. Dave Miller. Dave is with Apologetics Press. Dave has a PhD. Dave has been preaching for many years. He has written a number of books, and he also is a man that we have great respect for, and we're very honored to have you with us on the program today, Dave.
1: Thank you, Don. Very kind.
0: We also have Dr. Kerry Duke, and Kerry is also a man we hold in very high esteem. Kerry has written a number of books. He has worked for years with Tennessee Bible College, and we believe he's particularly qualified for the program we're going to be discussing today, and that is the subject of marriage, divorce, and remarriage, because Tennessee Bible College was kind of at the forefront of this battle for many years.
1: Right.
0: And so Kerry is a great one to have, and Kerry, we're glad to have you with us today.
1: Thank you, Don.
0: Now, I want to introduce this before we get into the topic of marriage, divorce, and remarriage. And that is, we want to simply state what the Bible says about this. So we're going to begin in one of the prime passages, Matthew chapter 19 and verse 9. Jesus said, "And I say to you, whoever divorces his wife except for fornication and marries another commits adultery. And whoever marries her who is divorced commits adultery." In this passage, Jesus teaches that there is one reason that a man may divorce his wife and remarry with God's approval, and that is fornication, that is marital unfaithfulness. She cheats on him. Furthermore, he says that if a man divorces his wife and it is not for fornication, and he remarries, he is committing adultery. And if someone marries his wife that has been put away not for fornication, his wife is committing adultery, and the one that marries her is also committing adultery. This has been the understanding in churches of Christ. As long as I know, it's been the understanding because it's what the Bible teaches. We take it for what it says in a straightforward manner. But this is tough. This is a very powerful teaching from Jesus. And his disciples also found this to be a very tough and stringent saying, as we notice from their reaction in verse number 10. Now, because of this, a lot of people have found themselves in unscriptural marriages. And over the generations, people have come up with all sorts of workarounds to try to escape the force of what Jesus is saying in this passage. We're going to be talking about one of these, what we believe is an error relating to the subject of marriage, divorce, and remarriage in the program today. Now, Aaron, I'm going to get you to introduce this particular error to us and give us the background of this.
2: Sure. So we did an episode of Answering the Error on marriage, divorce, remarriage a few weeks ago, I believe. Somebody submitted a video to us, and so we responded. And we really addressed a lot of the arguments made by this individual. I don't even remember the name of the original video that we responded to. And we had an individual that, you know, I like Mike Hysaw. I like him a lot as far as he's a kind man. He's He makes good arguments. He doesn't make it personal. And so anyway, Mike had done a response video. He reached out to us, and he basically said, "Hey, were you addressing one of my points?" And I said, with Matthew 19, we weren't really responding to you. We were responding to, you know, other arguments, the Waldron-Hicks debate from the 70s, etc. And I said, but when it came to Matthew 5:32, we were addressing one of the arguments that you made there. And so we discussed it back and forth, and he asked for me to send him a list of the Greek grammars that we referred to. We said there's a lot of Greek grammars that, you know, said this particular point. And so then he actually looked at those Greek grammars and came, and I sat down with him, and his son Jake was there. And we really just discussed this. So he was respectful. I appreciate that. And we basically said that, you know, we disagree on the arguments. I told Mike, you know, I was afraid he was encouraging people to stay in adulterous relationships, and that I thought that was a big deal. And he likewise said, well, I believe you're encouraging people to break up marriages that God would not want them to, and he thought that was a big deal. And so we definitely disagree based on the arguments, and he did a response video sort of calling us out, saying these are the arguments they made, and we don't think these arguments are right. And so that's what we wanted to do today, is to just respectfully say, hey, look, these are the arguments that have been made against us, and we want to respond to them. And so we wanted to have some qualified guests. I think Carrie's probably been teaching Greek longer than I've been alive. So you know, no offense, yeah. That's a compliment.
1: That's probably true.
0: two things I do want to point out. Whenever we deal with the person's video on answering the error, we always reach out to that person personally. And we've done that. Aaron sat down and he's talked with Mike. And I also have called Mike. I've talked to him. We've texted back and forth. The second thing is the reason we're dealing with this is biblical error that can cost a person their soul eternally. This is a very serious thing. Otherwise, we wouldn't be doing a program and spending the time on this. And so it's the seriousness of the matter that it can cost a person their eternal souls. That's the reason for the program. Aaron, we've got the first clip where Mike represents his view, right?
2: That's great. Yeah.
0: All right. Why don't we play that now?
2: Okay.
3: I don't believe that there has ever been a divorce without sin. And I believe that many remarriages which have occurred after divorces also involve sin, because Jesus said, whoever divorces his wife, except it be for sexual immorality, and marries another woman, commits adultery. Now the question is, what is the nature of that adultery in Jesus' teaching? Many believe that what's meant is, anytime someone unscripturally divorces and unscripturally remarries, then each time that remarried couple comes together in sex, adultery is committed. And so these people believe that the adultery is ongoing throughout the duration of that remarriage. I, on the other hand, believe that what Jesus is saying is that whenever someone unscripturally divorces their mate and unscripturally remarries another person, in those acts, that unscriptural divorce and unscriptural remarriage, adultery is committed. And so I believe the adultery to be point action.
0: Now, this viewpoint or this discussion about marriage divorce is not new. In fact, there's a lot of history even in the Lord's church with regard to this. I want to begin, and Carrie, can you tell us a little bit about the background? And because you were at the forefront of this, and several of your instructors even. Yeah, tell us the background of this.
1: Sure. If I could go back to the 1800s and then just work my way up, I'll try to do this as concisely as possible. The issue of divorce and remarriage was not anywhere near as common in the 1800s as it was in the 1900s or as it is in this century. You had some articles by McGarvey, by Campbell, by Lipscomb, and other people, but there just weren't as many divorces. People had to stay together to survive, really, to keep from starving. In the year 1900, as the century changed, only one out of every 1,000 people was divorced in this country. So as you work on up to the 1920s, we'd survived World War I, the Spanish flu, and anytime you have a war, there are profound psychological, cultural, sociological, and family changes that occur. And so you had the Roaring Twenties. In other words, we're past the hard times, we're going to party now. And it was interesting in that time of some real changes in immorality, because people were more public with it, the dress code changed, dancing was more common, and sexual sin was more common. There's an interesting book entitled Only Yesterday by Frederick Lewis Allen. And in chapter 5 of that book, he talks about the revolution in morals and customs. And he talks about all these things. And he attributes the immorality rising in that period to two things, especially. Number one, the automobile, which they referred to as a rolling bedroom. Mm-hmm. And then birth control was becoming more and more common. Mm-hmm. So what happened in the 1920s, I noticed, is that G.C. Brewer had a debate with Judge Lindsay on what was called companionate marriage. And Judge Lindsay wanted the government to stay out of marriage. He wanted people just to be able to move in together and stay together at will, and then to depart at will. And it was interesting. That was the first debate that I remember that happening. The 1930s come along, and you've got the Great Depression. People are basically coming back to God, I think, in a sense there because of what happened. The 1940s, of course, was a period of war again. When the first generation of my generation, the baby boomers, came on the scenes as adults in the 1960s, I like to say it this way, Dave, our generation threw a fit, and we've never gotten over that. We've never recovered from that. And so that's when the theme of sex, drugs, and rock and roll, really shook this country down to its foundations. Then you had the sexual revolution in the 1970s. And it's interesting, you had the ERA. It's fascinating to me that in 1974, an article in the Yale Journal of Law said that if the Equal Rights Amendment passes, the legal implication will be the legalization of same-sex marriage, 1974. Hmm. I'm just building up to the marriage, divorce, and remarriage issue here. So you had all that going on. In the meantime, in the late 40s, the early 50s, you had the Kinsey sex reports. Mm-hmm. And then you had Hugh Hefner to come along. You had the relaxation of standards in movies, which was called the Hays Code. And that was beginning to be just thrown out the window. So everything is getting more and more immoral. And so as this happens, the divorce rate climbs. And in 1980, it peaks at one out of every two marriages. Mm-hmm. Now, before, Brethren had talked about divorce and remarriage. But it really was not as pressing an issue because there weren't that many. And so what we find then is that in the 1920s, G.C. Brewer had this debate. In 1954, Thomas Warren had a debate with E.C. Fuqua on the people to whom or over whom Matthew 19:9 applies. In other words, E.C. Fuqua said that if you're not a Christian, Matthew 19:9 doesn't apply to you. Now, that's in 1954. So all this is building. And then in the late 70s, it really becomes a battlefield. And that's when you had James Woodruff, for instance, at Harding University, that wrote a book called The Divorce Dilemma. 1979, James Bales wrote the book Not Under Bondage. And then Thomas Warren, who came to our school in 1979, he wrote a book called Keeping the Lock in Wedlock, which was a response to Brother Bales. Now, back in the 1800s and the early 1900s, the writings on divorce and remarriage were basically articles, but now they're writing books. And these books are not the kind of books you can sit down with a bowl of popcorn and read. These are heavy-hitting books. And so Brother Bales took the position that Matthew 19:9 only applies to two Christians, to two Christians. So you've got that battle, and so I came into the scene as a new Christian. I started school there in 1981. Brother Warren was there. He was writing this book at the time. Brother Deaver was involved in that. We had another teacher who had a public debate on this issue, another teacher that had a public debate on the issue of homosexuality. So I cut my teeth on this issue early, and I had to. Because this was being talked about, and you had to know some things about this. And I do remember one time that Brother Deaver came into class, and he came in with a smile. He usually told some kind of joke when he started the class. And so this time he said that he had received some mail, what we call snail mail today. It was the only mail that we had back in those days. But Brother Bales and he had been into a big discussion, a heated discussion about this, which led to a debate called the Bales-Deaver Debate. It was a written debate, and it's in book form. But Brother Deaver came in, and he said, I got this cartoon from Brother Bales. And he said the cartoon was a preacher standing in the pulpit, and he has on a full suit of medieval armor. So his body is completely covered from head to toe in medieval armor. And the caption has that preacher saying, my sermon today is marriage, divorce, and remarriage. So it was beginning to be an issue that Brethren feared. And so what happens is that I began to see a difference in how different preachers would approach that. Some would say, well, the non-Christians are not under the law of Christ, and so you've got those views. Others were saying, well, maybe we need to look at the word adultery. Maybe we've misunderstood what that is. Maybe when we're talking about who's amenable to the law of Christ, that's not really the issue, because if it's not sexual, if it's not ongoing, if it's a one-time act, then that changes the playing field completely. That changes the whole problem. You can just repent of it. Now, that's in the early 80s. So in 1982, Truman Scott had a debate with Wayne Jackson on that point. And Truman Scott upheld that view. So it was interesting to me, however, that James Bales rejected that. He specifically said that he didn't believe the point action or the aoristic kind of present argument. He said that just won't work. But as the decade progressed, you find that in 1988, Reubel Shelley said that you don't even have to remarry. If you just get an unscriptural divorce, that is adultery.
0: Covenant breaking.
1: It's covenant breaking, yes. That's how they defined it. As you get into the 1990s, there were other debates about that. And so as you get past the new millennium, get into the 2000s, what I noticed, Don, was that it wasn't talked about as much. And I began to find that students who even had a master's degree from one of our universities knew very little about what I'm talking about. And that was about 2005, 2010. I began to get a little scared because I thought, they don't even know anything about the basic issues here.
0: What do you think happened?
1: I believe several reasons. I believe that you had this influx of teachers who were teaching all these false doctrines, and they kind of felt like that they won the battle, and so it was just ignored. And then you had local congregations who were not teaching on it anymore, and that created part of the problem. I believe also that the marriage, divorce, and remarriage arena of questions was eclipsed by something that we'd never had to deal with before, and that was the same-sex marriage issue. That got the attention. It's like running to the walls to defend the city. So you got people attacking on a divorce and remarriage here and over there, but here comes these tanks, and they're breaking through the walls with same-sex marriage, and so we've got to defend that. So post-COVID, let's go to post-COVID. Now what I'm seeing is 45-plus years after I first started hearing about some of these views, and in particular the one that we're looking at today, the first time was 45 years ago. And I thought that it just disappeared, heard all those arguments before. None of this is new to Dave and myself and maybe Don to you as well. We've heard those things before, but I know that Dave and I go back a little further because, after all, we're a little older than you are. But we remember those things. And and I kind of thought that maybe they've been laid to rest. Maybe people had forgotten about them. Maybe people understood them. And now I find that there is a resurgence of the same arguments. And so when you inform me that these same kinds of views were being taught again, I thought, wow, I'm really getting older here, because I've seen a whole generation come and go, and we're going right back to the start.
0: I see some of the issues, not just about marriage and divorce, but some of the issues about instrumental music.
1: Yes.
0: It's the old issues that are just being, the old arguments are resurfacing.
1: Yes.
0: We thought we had beaten it down, but they're coming back again. Why? Because we stopped teaching about it.
1: That's right.
4: And notice that a lot of this is due to what we call the liberal movement. Churches of Christ have faced a major split.
1: Mm-hmm.
4: So that leftist element is mirroring a lot of the stuff that's going on in the world and trying to act like, hey, you know, we love you, you can come here. And

0: And yeah. So a lot of the problems we're seeing, and it's interesting to me that, that they would want to come up with these sophisticated arguments to try to justify. But we are now in a societal climate, and among the more liberal churches, I don't even think a lot of them feel the need to defend it, debate it, or argue it.
1: That's right.
0: I mean, it's acceptable. That's right. And if you don't, you know, we accept people and you don't.
1: That's right.
2: As we were preparing for this program, and I've been reading different literature, I have found about six different approaches that teach a ways around Matthew 19 and verse 9. And some of them are very complex. You nearly have to be a Greek scholar to even understand some of these. But if we would just simply go back and do what we did at the beginning of this program and teach what the Bible says in very plain, straightforward language, Matthew 19, 9, marriage is for a man and a woman for life. There's one exception to that, and that is fornication.
1: You know, Don, I want to share something that has helped me a lot over the years. I'll go back about 43, 45 years ago, something like that. One of my teachers had debated this issue publicly, and he said something in class that really stuck with me more than just about anything else that I remember him saying about divorce and remarriage. He said, I've studied on this issue more than any issue that I have ever looked at. And he said, when I look at all these arguments, they're so complex, and the whole question gets so complicated sometimes that I get confused. And that caught my attention. I thought, you know, I'm 22, 23 years old here. I'm just getting started. And if he feels that way, what about me? So that gave me some encouragement, but here's what he said.
2: Yeah.
1: He said, when I feel that way, I go back, and he said, I do just what you did, Don.
2: Yeah.
1: He said, I go back to Matthew 19, verse 9, and I just read it, and he said, it all becomes clear again.
2: Yeah.
0: God's word is powerful.
1: It's powerful.
2: The Lord's not trying to trick us.
1: No.
2: He hasn't made the law on marriage so complicated that you've got to be a Greek scholar to know who you can marry.
1: That's right.
2: Now, two things I want to mention before we get into the discussion, and that is you have written a book, Kerry, called What God Rejoins, Studies in Divorce and Remarriage, and we have this book that is going to be available as a free digital download. We'll put the link below. It's also going to be on the GBN website. Can you tell us a word about the book?
1: That is a compilation of writings that I've done at that point when it was published for 35 years. So there are articles that deal with simple questions such as, why is fornication the one exception? Do the divorce papers have to say for adultery? Is adultery in the heart a reason for divorce remarriage? Those kinds of things. And so what happens is then it progresses into longer articles that get a little bit harder, and finally into a master's thesis that I wrote in 1988.
2: And the specific question that we're going to be talking about today, you've got a chapter in the book on that as well.
1: Several chapters deal with it, several sections deal with it, but one in particular especially deals with it, and it was due to a problem that an eldership approached me on years ago.
2: Okay. And Dave, you have written a little booklet, 71 pages, called Does Commits Adultery in Matthew 19:9 Refer to Continuous Action, which is directly the question we're going to talk about today. And it's also going to be available on the GBN website, and we'll provide the link for the download to that. Anything you'd like to say about that booklet?
0: Well, you caused it to be written by calling me and saying, hey, we need to talk about this. So that caused me to go back to the and start studying and rethinking all the stuff from the 70s that I had played to rest in my mind back at that time. But now, as you say, it's reared its head, and so we've got to address it.
2: Okay. And that is the reason it directly relates to this, because I ask you to study that. All right, let's get into our discussion for today's program. And this is relating to this video that's been done by Michael Hysaw. And I'm going to get Aaron to set this up for us.
3: Okay, so we did the Answer in the Error episode, and Mike responded to our video. And so what we want to do now is, I guess, just respond to his arguments. And what we're going to do is I'm going to try to do the best I can. I've watched Mike's video quite a few times to summarize his view, and then we're going to show a clip so that he can speak for himself. So the first part of his argument, maybe the first point, is essentially he takes the position that in Matthew 19:9, commits adultery, moikatize the word. It's a verb. It's in the present tense indicative mood. And some will say that it's present tense, so it always means continuous. And of course, we all know that in the indicative mood, that's not always true, okay? And so he says it doesn't necessarily mean continuous action, but that it's always determined by context, which the argument's not wrong, but that's

0: really the first point of his argument. So we're going to go ahead and play his clip, and we'll let him, I guess, make his own point for him, and then we'll discuss it.
1: Okay.
2: Present indicative verbs, do they always mean ongoing action, progressive action? And so must moikatai mean keeps on committing adultery? Well, the answer to that is no, definitely not. If you read Matthew's gospel in Greek from beginning to end, you're going to find lots of present indicative verbs that don't carry with them the idea of ongoing action. In fact, even in Matthew chapter 19, 9, moikatai is not the first present indicative verb. The verse begins with a present indicative verb. When Jesus says, but I say to you, or and I say to you, it's lego, which is a present indicative verb. Does that mean that Jesus is progressively saying, or does it mean that he's saying then, at that time? Well, obviously it means he's saying then, at that time.
3: I want to begin and summarize Mike's view. Mike believes that if a man divorces his wife and remarries someone else, that act of divorcing and remarrying is adultery. That's how he defines adultery. But he says it doesn't continue to be adultery. He committed it only once, and so he can stay in that marriage with God's approval. That is his view. Now, to prove his view, he's going to make 4 points, and we just showed you the first one. To make it very simply, his first point to defend this view is Matthew 19:9. The phrase commits adultery is a present indicative verb, and he says that doesn't necessarily mean continuous action. How would you respond to that, Dave?
4: Well, you know, I think he's correct about that. In other words, as Aaron pointed out, the other Greek moods, the present is pretty much linear. But in the present tense itself, there can be different types of present tenses, like the nomic present or the historical present. There's a bunch of different ones. Notice that none of these are laid in concrete. These are just grammarians studying the language and trying to give names to what appears to be taking place. Right. And lexicographers can be wrong on things.
3: Mm-hmm. Yeah.
4: But that, to me, that he's completely sidestepped the point. It doesn't matter whether it's punctiliar point action. It's where that in other words, a nomic present is where you come in and look at event as just here, this is occurring. But the Greek is not in any way intending to imply that there was no activity before or after that. Right. You would have to look at other circumstances, context, remote context, what else the Bible say, because that's just not clarified there.
3: Right. Any thoughts about that, Karen?
5: There is a tremendous over-dependence on Greek and an overemphasis on Greek in the church, especially among preachers. And I have said this for 30 years, that 95% of the time, I'm not trying to be overly critical here, but 95% of the time when I read or I hear someone using Greek to prove a point, it was unnecessary. You could do the same thing with English. But somehow we've gotten into this mode where we think that we make the point more powerfully if we refer to a Greek rule or something like that. And we've got the situation in reverse, and we've got to start teaching better on this. When you think about the process here of how a Greek rule is formulated or concluded, it's not like this. It's not that the Greek rule determines the usage in the New Testament. It's that the usage in the New Testament as a whole determines the Greek rule. But we got that in reverse. Because the first thing that many times we want to do when we look at a controversial issue is, what does the Greek say? And then the next step is, what do the Greek scholars say? What do the Greek authorities say? And I really appreciate what Davis said. We're talking about people here who don't believe in baptism for the remission of sins. Most of the time, they can't even get it right on that. They're wrong on any number of things. And the more you read them, the more you see that when it comes to actually interpreting the text, that they're sometimes above average in their interpretational skills, but they're certainly not experts in that. There's a difference between, there's a different mindset involved in dealing with particular nuances in Greek and the translational process than there is in interpreting and applying the scriptures. It's a different mindset. There's a different set of skills involved, and it's really hard to get that across. Very hard to get that across. So, when it comes to the present tense, you don't want to make the argument, as Dave and Aaron have well stated, you don't want to state the argument that the present tense always means that it's ongoing, that it's always repetitive. But that doesn't automatically mean that it's point action. The issue, as you've already stated, Don, you said that the issue is not that at all. The issue is, what is the meaning of adultery?
0: Right.
5: Not the time, but what is the idea? What is the concept involved in it? And once you do that, if the adultery is sexual, then the matter is laid to rest. And when we say context, that's what we're going to be talking about today. And we're not done with this yet. We're just getting started on this.
0: Yeah.
5: And we're trying to be very careful in this, not to overdo it on the Greek terms. As far as the Greek terms are concerned, you know, here's the Greek Testament, and I can read that. But what good is that going to do?
0: Right.
5: I mean, for most of the hearers, and the point that I'm trying to make is that what the Greek says in Matthew chapter 19:9 is not any different from what it says here in the end. And think of it in this way. What language was the New Testament written in? It is called Koine Greek. And Koine means what?
0: Common.
5: It's the common, yes. Mark 12:37, the common people heard him gladly. Now, I'm not identifying the word there. I'm just trying to say that in the first century, when Paul preached, you didn't have, let's say, Aristarchus over here saying to Titus over there, hey, you know what? He used an imperfect there. He didn't use an aorist. So there must be something to that. Oh, but Titus says, no, but you have to understand there's a difference between the subjunctive, which he used, and the indicative, which he did not use. And so you've missed that completely. And you have another. That's not how you communicate.
0: Well, and I just want to, I am sitting here too, like, with the voice of the objector, because I've heard this argument before where someone will say, well, if you can't prove it in the Greek, you're going to run from the Greek. Now, maybe if someone like me who's inexperienced made that argument, but you've been teaching Greek and you've been studying Greek for years.
5: Yeah.
0: And so I think the thing that does it for me that we've had just in casual conversation is when you show the examples, you know,
5: yeah.
0: Because, you know, I've looked at tons of grammars. You know, we gave Mike a list, and Mike actually looked at the list that we gave, and with the exception of one, he said, no, I understand from these grammars why you came to the position that it's, you know, more the sort of the rule. I even hate to say that, right?
5: Right.
0: But the majority is ongoing. But the thing, what I've learned from studying with you and listening to other guys is that it's always context. Some they use the fancy German word Actionsart, which means sort of action, right? That word confused me for so long. Like, what does this mean? But it's always, hey, this in the indicative present can mean point. It can mean continuous, but the only way to figure that out is looking at the context.
5: Yes.
0: Yeah.
5: The actual uses of the verb or the noun or whatever it is. It took me 10 or 15 years of making some mistakes like that, where I just depended on the Greek so much. I just went to the lexicons. I went to the grammars and things like that until actually about 1990. By the way, when it comes to Greek and Hebrew in Churches of Christ, We're about 30 years behind on this point that I'm about to make here. There was a shift about 35 years ago in the Protestant circles about the overemphasis on Greek and Hebrew and how that we have made Greek and Hebrew into languages that communicate in ways that they were never intended to communicate. You know, concepts. You don't do that with a subtle nuance or a subtle change in tense and so forth. And so what happened to me was, In my progression through this, was that I began to ask the question, okay, A.T. Robertson is a great Greek scholar. And I began to ask the question, okay, first of all, he doesn't even understand Acts 2.38, and he chopped it to pieces. And I don't have to know anything about Greek to know that.
0: And A.T. Robertson said, you'll determine your theology on Acts 2. You'll determine what Acts 2.38 means based on your theology.
5: Yes.
0: But he had
5: no
0: problem in Matthew 26.28.
5: Mm-hmm. Yeah.
0: So it shows you that the theological bias even, you know, it filters into the most, you know, well-respected.
5: Yes. Yeah. Yes, absolutely. Yeah. What I began to ask myself was, where did they get their information? Hmm. In other words, how did they arrive at this rule? They did that by looking at instances of the usage of that verb, noun, phrase, whatever it is, in the New Testament. That requires simple interpretation of New Testament passages. Well, anybody can do that. You know, Carol Osborne, who's been quoted by the speaker on this video, went through a list of verses in the New Testament where he said, here's the present tense, and it doesn't refer to something that is continuous and something that is repetitive. And one of the first verses he mentioned was Matthew 3:11, where John the Baptist said, I indeed baptize you with water. And he said, that's not necessarily repetitive. Well, all Jerusalem came to hear him, and he was baptizing people right and left. That's not repetitive. You don't have to know anything about it to know that. So what I remember reading years ago in a book on logic by Lionel Ruby was that he said that dictionaries and grammarians are historians, not lawgivers. But we have, unintentionally, but we have elevated them to the standpoint or to the position of being lawmakers almost, because we use these words, well, he's a Greek authority. What do you mean by that? He is an observer. He is an observer. He is a historian. And more than I ever realized in the first 10 or 15 years of my studies, the Greek grammarians are commentators. So that means whenever they talk about these verses and these usages, you need to test them by reading the scriptures yourself.
3: One thing, a point I want to make about this, Aaron, you spoke with Mike, and Mike said that he got his view from Dr. Carol Osborne, right?
0: Yeah, he said that's what essentially changed his mind, was he read Carol Osborne.
3: Dr. Carol Osborne wrote an article and has also done some Q&A. You can find it online. We can provide the links. But basically, he argues that in Matthew 19:9, if a man divorces his wife, except it be for fornication, and marries another, he commits adultery. Commits adultery is present indicative. He says that the phrase there, commits adultery, moikatai, is a nomic present. In other words, it's just a general truth. And then he goes on to say over and over and over in the article, you can't tell whether it's a one-time action or ongoing from the grammar. He says you just can't tell. I think that's very important because yes. Mike has carried this further, and Mike has said this is punctiliar. He says that this is a nomic present. It's a one-time action, and Carol Osborne does not do that. Carol Osborne, I've got four quotes from the article where he says it's a nomic simply means it's a general statement of truth. He says this is a general statement of truth, but he says you cannot tell whether it's durative, ongoing, or whether it's a one-time action. I think it's very important that we make that point.
4: And he explicitly says at least twice, context yes. has to determine.
3: Yes. That's right. Yeah. That's going to yes. become very important. So if I'm going to summarize this in very, very simple terms, Mike is trying to prove his position, and the first point is commits adultery. He says doesn't necessarily mean continuous action, and we all agree with that, right?
5: That's right.
3: We would agree that you have to determine it from the context.
5: Yes.
3: All right, Aaron, you want to set up the second one?
0: Yeah, that's great. So in the second one, he's going to move to Matthew chapter 5 and verse 32, and we'll show a clip here in a minute. But essentially, he's going to say, you know, in Matthew 19:9a, or the first clause, whoever divorces his wife except for fornication and marries another commits adultery. And that's present indicative, right? That's what we just discussed. He's going to connect Matthew 5:32, the first clause. Whoever divorces his wife for any reason except fornication causes her to commit adultery. And he's going to say, okay, it was present indicative, commits adultery in Matthew 19:9. Matthew 5:32, it is now aorist passive infinitive. And so what he's basically saying is he's making a parallel between Matthew 19:9, commits adultery, Matthew 5:32, commits adultery. One is present indicative, which he says can be point in action. He's going to parallel that with Matthew 5:32, which is aorist passive infinitive. And like we said, we know this is getting in the weeds a little bit, but you're probably asleep or turned the video off if we haven't lost you already, right? And so we'll go ahead and play his clip, and then we'll discuss that as well. So, okay.
2: But here's a second reason why I believe that's the case. It's because that verb, moikatai, the action of that verb, moikatai, is parallel in Matthew 5, verse 32, to the action of an aorist passive infinitive, moikouthenai. Now, Back to Matthew 5:32. Remember, Jesus said in Matthew 5:32 that whoever divorces his wife, saving for the cause of sexual immorality, makes her to commit adultery. And whoever marries a divorced woman, or I think the idea is a woman so divorced, commits adultery. All right, so that phrase, makes her to commit adultery, is poie autein moikouthenai. Now, that word, moikouthenai, is an aorist passive infinitive. And the action of an aorist infinitive is undefined. If Jesus really had wanted to communicate this idea that the woman, in remarrying, enters into an ongoing state of adultery, the verb to use is not an aorist passive infinitive. The verb to use would be a present passive infinitive. What Jesus would have said is moikouesthai, poie autein moikouesthai.
0: All right, so in this clip, 1205 to 1338 in this video, Mike essentially is comparing the aorist infinitive, passive infinitive, in the first clause of Matthew 5:32, and basically says it's paralleled with Matthew 19:9, the indicative present, okay? And so essentially the argument is that the aorist infinitive is parallel with the present indicative. Now, Carrie, I'm going to throw this one to you, but my understanding, and as Mike actually stated, that the aorist passive infinitive does not actually denote time. It's, once again, just like the present indicative, it's all based on context. So, I mean, that's my understanding of it from some grammars that I have. How would you respond to this argument?
5: He says that if Jesus had wanted to say, if he'd wanted to express the idea of ongoing action, he would have used the present active infinitive. Now, the belief of he, Osborne, and several other grammarians is that the present active indicative always, most of them will get close to that, if not saying that it does denote ongoing action. So I know this is a subtle distinction here. What they're saying is, if it's a present active indicative verb, if it's a verb in the present tense, it may be one time or it may be many. An infinitive is not a verb, technically, so we're in a different category here. So the aorist infinitive may or may not involve ongoing action or point action. It's just a snapshot. But what he's saying is, and he's got several grammarians that will back him up on this, that the present infinitive does denote ongoing action. And if Jesus had meant to say that the adultery is ongoing rather than one time, he would have used the present infinitive. Now, here's what I'm talking about. Here's what I mentioned a minute ago. That sounds like a technical, it sounds like a very intelligent rule until you put it to the test in the New Testament. So here's a very simple way here. You don't have to know anything about Greek. All right. In 1 Corinthians chapter 7, verse 9, I'm looking at it here in English. Got the Greek right here open, but I'm going to read it in English. It is better to marry than to burn. Everybody remember that. It's better to marry than to burn. Now, to marry there is an aorist infinitive, just like Matthew 5:32. Better to marry than to burn. So I wouldn't argue that that's ongoing. I would simply say, look, it's better to marry. You do that one time. Mm-hmm. But when you look at what Paul also wrote in 1 Timothy chapter 5, verse 14, this is where it gets very interesting. In 1 Timothy chapter 5, verse 14, Paul said, therefore I desire, or I will, that the younger widows marry. Mm-hmm. Now, in the Greek, that is the infinitive. Yep. That's the infinitive form. Yeah. Guess what it is?
0: It's present.
5: That's the present infinitive, which the video and the so-called scholars say that is ongoing action. Can't be. Hmm. Can't be. In other words, the aorist infinitive in 1 Corinthians 7, verse 9, means the same thing, has the same time of action, the same kind of action as the present infinitive in 1 Timothy chapter 5, verse 14. So what happens to the rule now? This is what happens. I have seen this so many times. I would think, well, I've got a good argument. You know, years ago, I got a good argument because the Greek means this and it means that. And then 2 years later, I would find an exception to that rule, and I thought, why do I keep falling for this? Mm-hmm. You know, they're giving comments, they're giving general rules, which we really ought to call general principles of usage. And this is just one here. And I do want to come back to that also, because it does, those verses I just looked at do have a strong statement to make about the nature of adultery, and it's not a one-time act. So if I could come back later, John, and talk about
0: absolutely.
5: That.
0: Absolutely. So what I just saw there is the argument of, hey, Jesus used an aorist infinitive. If he wanted to say it was ongoing, he would have used present. And you just showed two passages that are talking about the exact same action, right. Marriage, mm-hmm. and that they use, one uses the aorist and one uses the present.
5: That's right.
4: So he also implied that if he wanted to say this, he would have used the perfect. Well, he could have, but you don't have to do it that way.
0: Yeah,
4: so once again, you're trying to impose kind of a prejudice onto the text.
0: Right? Yeah. Yeah.
5: That's right.
0: Yeah.
5: Hmm.
0: That's interesting.
3: All right, let's go to his third argument. If Aaron, if you'll explain that and play the clip for us.
0: Okay.
2: But in the third place, if Jesus would have wanted to communicate the idea that this remarriage is an ongoing state of adultery, he could have done that very easily linguistically. All he would have had to do is to put that verb in Matthew 19, verse 9, moikao, is to put it in the perfect tense. All he would have had to say is, me moikatai. You know, whoever divorces his wife, except to be for sexual immorality, and marries another, commits adultery, enters into a state of adultery, me moikatai. If he just would have put it in the perfect tense.
0: All right, so in this third argument that Mike uses, he essentially goes back to Matthew 19:9, and he says that if Jesus wanted to communicate that the ongoing remarriage was adulterous, he would have used a different word. He would have made moikatai the perfect passive form to show continuous action. How would you respond to that, Gary?
5: Well, in the first place, when you get into translating in the Greek New Testament, you start out with, usually in learning Greek, you start out with a grammar book, you know, like Summers or Mounts or something like that. And you start out translating simple sentences. And I've noticed that students sometimes are shocked when they get into maybe second year Greek or third year Greek and they're translating from the Greek New Testament. You do some of that in the first year Greek. But they will oftentimes say to me, well, I thought you said this, or I thought the book said that. You know, what was the rule that we studied? This is different. Well, the rule is a general guideline. It's a basic principle. It's not an ironclad universal rule that fits every situation, but that's very difficult to get across. So in this case, what I'm saying is that the perfect tense is it's something different than what we have in English. The perfect tense in Greek means that an action has been completed and the results remain from that action, and the emphasis is on the abiding or the continuing results. So it's a little bit different from just a past tense. It's different from the aorist. It's different from the imperfect, which is a past tense in the Greek. But how do you translate that into English? It's kind of difficult. For instance, when Jesus says to the devil, "It is written," that sounds like present tense, right? But it's actually perfect. It means it has been written. But if you're going to put the emphasis on the results that remain, which the King James Version translators and others do, then you say it is written. If you want to fully state it, you would have to say it has been written and it stands written. But that's a little laborious, you know. So most of them just translate it just as a simple English present tense. So that being the case, it's easy for the speaker in the video to say, well, you know, if Jesus wanted to say this, he would use the present instead of the perfect. When you do exercises in translating sentences from the Greek New Testament, you find that the distinction there is not always a wall. Sometimes they bleed over. And so these are, and Brother Dave put this very well a minute ago, we're talking about grammar books that were written 1800 and 1900 years after the New Testament was written, and they label these things. And we get so caught up with the labels that we forget the beauty of how the language worked and was understood by the common man. And so I would simply say that, again, is just what we said about the aorist infinitive. That is pure speculation. that is nothing but conjecture on his point to say, well, if he wanted to say this, then he would have said it this way. That it's impossible to prove that.
0: And one thing that I think I mentioned to you one time in a previous conversation is I love to read the early church fathers who all ate, you know, slept, spoke Greek.
5: Yeah.
0: And it's funny, I mentioned this to you once. I said, you know what's really interesting to me? I never, ever see them make an argument from the grammar. And I'm not saying there's never a place for it, but it's interesting to me that all these guys that spoke Greek as their native language never made these arguments, you know.
5: It's very interesting, and you bring that up to the Reformation.
0: Mm-hmm.
5: Calvin and Luther were not dummies when it came to Greek and Hebrew.
0: Yeah.
5: Those guys were very educated. They knew what they were doing with the languages. I'm not saying that we would agree with what they said, but as far as linguistic abilities are concerned, they had tremendous understanding of it. But you go back and you read Luther and you read Calvin, you read Calvin's Institutes, it's rare that you ever find him saying anything grammatically to prove his point of his system of Calvinism. Now, you would think that if it's necessary or if it adds weight, that a guy like Calvin would do that, but he doesn't. And so we are in a phase of church history right now about this. This has been in motion for about 100, maybe 150, maybe 200 years. I think it came from a lot of German rationalism back in the 1700s, 1800s, but it has affected New Testament exegesis to this day. But we're in a period of church history right now where there is this overemphasis on an overinterpretation of Greek and Hebrew. I don't know any other way to say that. That is unlike what we saw for the previous 1800 or 1900 years. But we're in that now, and we've got all these programs now. We've got grammars, you know, a mile high, and got lexicographers and so forth. And those are good if you use them sparingly. But like commentaries, they're oftentimes overused. And so I don't know how much longer this is going to last, but if we could just make a projection out there, this can't go on like this. There was a, like I said, there was a turn. There was a shift back in about 1990, and I've got an article here from a teacher in a seminary that states that, you know, we turned the corner on this about 35 years ago. We saw that we need to get more common sense into Bible interpretation, use of the Greek and Hebrew. But there was a book written by Moises Silva entitled God, Language, and Scripture that I read about that same time, and I thought, he's saying what I've been thinking, but he's saying it much better than I could ever say it. And he's right about this. Just use some common sense about it. And what I'm saying about the future is it may be 100, 200 years from now, if anybody listens to our podcast, if anybody reads what we have written, that they're going to chuckle a little bit and say, well, that's all they talked about was every little tense and every little jot and tittle, you know, and they wasted a lot of time on that, you know. We've moved past that. I'm not sure, but I do know that there's just an overemphasis on it.
4: Well, you know, just think, if you think through that, you don't have to know what baptizo means in order to know that the Bible teaches that you have to be immersed before you can contact the blood of Christ.
5: That's right.
4: You don't have to understand the meaning of the phrase on the first day of the week and it being Saturday night and all. You don't have to understand all that to know that the New Testament teaches that first century Christians partook of the Lord's Supper every first day of the week. And you don't have to know Greek to know what adultery is.
5: That's right. That's right.
0: And both of those things, so help me out here. I understand, I think, if I'm understanding the argument, he says if Jesus wanted to say that the marriage was this continuing state of adultery, he would have used the perfect tense. Is that maybe putting more focus, or maybe that can bring us to actually discussing, I don't know if this is the next point, what is the word fornication? What is the word adultery? You know, adultery.
5: Yeah, you would have to get back to that. But the perfect tense wouldn't help him out on that at all, because the perfect tense means that the action has ended and, you know, it goes on.
0: So once again, it's context determines usage. Yeah.
3: I agree with and appreciate everything that you're saying. But as we get a little bit further, this is really getting into the weeds, but I believe that this is a grammatical smokescreen. Mm-hmm. I think what we're going to see when we get into the context and we see biblical examples, we're going to see and understand what adultery is. We're going to see what marriage is, and it's going to make it simple so that the average man can understand it. And this is just a lot of smoke to lead people from what the true biblical teaching of Matthew 19:9 is.
5: Yes. Right. Yes.
3: Right. Well, we've been talking about some very serious and sobering things today. Maybe you have some questions about them and you'd like to reach out to us at the Gospel Broadcasting Network. If we can help, we would love to do that. Thank you for joining us for this episode of Answering the Error.
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3: GBN Questions and Answers. We've got this good question today. What does the Bible say about kissing? You know, kissing is discussed in the Bible in two different forms. There is kissing that is a greeting, and then there is kissing that is a form of sexual expression. In the Bible, kissing was a common form of greeting, just like today people might shake hands. Romans 16:16 says, "Salute one another with a holy kiss. The churches of Christ salute you." 1 Peter chapter 5 and verse 14 says, "Greet one another with a kiss of love." Now, some people have thought from these passages that it was being commanded that Christians kiss one another. And occasionally you'll meet someone who will ask, "Why don't we keep the holy kiss like Paul commanded?" But friends, I think this stems from a basic misunderstanding. You see, kissing as a greeting was something that already existed when Paul wrote. This is not something that the Apostle Paul or Peter came up with. In fact, I believe the emphasis of the Holy Spirit in the Scripture, the emphasis is on the word holy. Let it be a holy kiss. In other words, when Christians greet one another in the customary way, make sure that it's holy. Now, kissing today is not our customary form of greeting, and I'm glad for that, but whenever we greet, whatever our greeting today is, whether it be handshaking, hugging, etc., make sure that it is holy. Now, what about kissing as a form of sexual expression? Should people who are not married kiss one another? I believe that Matthew chapter 5 and verse 28 is a good guide for us because the principle in that text relates to lusting. A man is not to lust after a woman to whom he is not married. Now, that's true when it comes to looking, touching, or kissing. Sometimes a boy and a girl will kiss in such a way that it stirs up sexual desire and lust in one or both of them, and that would be a violation of biblical principles. That type of desire is for married people. This is what the Bible says. 2 Timothy chapter 2 and verse 22, "Flee also youthful lust, but pursue righteousness."
6: Hello, this is Bob Pritchard with the Gospel Minute. Malcolm Gladwell's 2008 bestseller, Outliers, The Story of Success, studied those among us that have remarkable success in various endeavors, from business to music to sports. He found that tremendous hours of hard work and talent are important factors, but being the right person at the right place at the right time is also important. Now, Gladwell's book is not a religious book, and he doesn't use the term providence, but surely all of us recognize that so much of what we have and are is a direct result of God's providence, His care exercised in our lives. It's not miraculous, but God's will is done, such as in Joseph's rise to prominence in Egypt. He told his brothers, "As for you, you thought evil against me, but God meant it unto good to bring to pass as it is this day to save much people alive." Genesis 5:20. Perhaps in God's providence, you've heard this brief message today, and God's giving you the opportunity to learn His will and obey Him. Contact us here at GBN for free Bible study materials. It can change your life. And stay tuned to GBN. We've got something good for you.

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1: It's 7:29. In Matthew 22 and verse 37, we are told to love the Lord our God with all our heart, soul, and mind. As we strive to love God all around us every day, there's a constant battle for our minds. That is why we need to study the Word of God so that we can know the mind of God and what He expects of us and how He wants us to live. You're not going to learn that by reading the daily newspaper, listening to talk radio, or vegging out in front of the TV. One of my favorite passages of Scripture is Isaiah 55, verses 8 and 9, and it says this, "For my thoughts are not your thoughts, nor your ways my ways, declares the Lord. For that as the heavens are higher than the earth, so are my ways higher than your ways, my thoughts than your thoughts." That's a beautiful passage in the Word of God to describe why the Word of God is so unique. Because everything we read here in this life tends to be contrary to what God's Word is saying. We need to immerse ourselves in the Word of God as a way of getting to know God so that we can love God with our minds. This is Jimmy Holland, and thank you for watching GBN.
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3: Have you ever heard of the sinner's prayer? Frequently, when discussing what a person must do to be saved from his sins, he'll be told that he needs to say a prayer and ask Jesus to come into his heart. He will be directed to pray what is called the sinner's prayer. Now, though this prayer comes in various forms, it normally reads something like this. Dear God, I know I'm a sinner, and I ask for your forgiveness. I believe Jesus Christ is your Son. I believe that He died for my sin and that you raised Him to life. I want to trust Him as my Savior and follow Him as Lord from this day forward. Guide my life and help me to do your will. I pray this in the name of Jesus. Amen. Friend, would you be surprised if I told you that there is no such prayer as this found anywhere in the Bible, and that no one in the New Testament was ever saved by saying such a prayer? Now, you might think, well, surely that must be in the Bible because we're told that all of the time. But in truth, it's not there. In fact, the book of Acts, which is sometimes called the book of conversions, contains many accounts of people becoming Christians. But in all of those accounts, none of them said a sinner's prayer. As a matter of fact, none of them were saved by prayer at all. Now, there is an account, however, of a sinner who in desperation turned to prayer. When Saul of Tarsus, who later became known as the Apostle Paul, when he first encountered Jesus, not knowing what else to do, he prayed, according to Acts chapter 9 and verse 11. But his prayer did not save him. Now, how do I know that? I know that because in Acts chapter 22, when Ananias arrived to find Saul, he found him to be penitent. He found him to be a believer. In fact, he found him to be praying. But Ananias said to Saul, "And now, why are you waiting? Arise and be baptized." Now listen. "And wash away your sins, calling on the name of the Lord," Acts 22:16. You see, though he was praying, he was still in his sins. Friends, if there was ever a case of an attempt at a, quote, sinner's prayer, this was it. But it did not work. His sins were not washed away by prayer. His sins were not washed away until he was immersed in the waters of baptism. Now, it's sometimes been argued that Acts chapter 2 and verse 21 is an example of a sinner's prayer, that it is a command to pray the sinner's prayer. It reads in part, "Whoever calls on the name of the Lord shall be saved." First, if this passage is requiring such a prayer in order to be saved, then I have to ask the question, why is there no example of anyone ever doing this? Secondly, let's ask, what did the people in Acts chapter 2 understand that command to mean? Well, the fact is they didn't understand it at all. We know that because in verse 37, after hearing this, they asked the question, "What shall we do?" And then Peter explains to them how to call upon the Lord in order to be saved from their sins. Listen to Peter's explanation. Acts chapter 2 and verse 38, "Then Peter said to them, 'Repent, and let every one of you be baptized in the name of Jesus Christ for the remission of sins.'" So Peter thus defined calling on the name of the Lord not as a sinner's prayer, but as repenting and being baptized. Now again, Acts 22:16, Ananias said to Saul, "And now, why are you waiting? Arise and be baptized and wash away your sins, calling on the name of the Lord." Friends, the way that he was to call upon the Lord for forgiveness of his sins was by being baptized and washed in the blood of Jesus.
4: What does Paul mean when he says we're saved by grace through faith, not of works, in Ephesians chapter 2, verses 8 through 10? Sometimes when I have a conversation with somebody, I'll say, you need to be baptized. Now, of course, it's not baptism alone. If it was baptism alone, I'd live near a beach and walk around just dunking people underwater. Okay, I'm not going to do that. The Bible teaches that faith comes by hearing and hearing by the word of God. Romans chapter 10 and verse 17. Hebrews 11:6, without faith, it's impossible to please God. But what does that word faith mean? You know, the word faith is used in many different ways in the Bible. Sometimes it's used as just simple belief. He that believes and is baptized. That's speaking of faith. He that has faith in Christ and is baptized will be saved. What about the system of faith? You know, the word faith is used sometimes in the Bible as the system of faith, as the gospel. Let me give you an example. In Galatians chapter 2 and verse 16, listen to what Paul says. We're going to put a couple ideas together. Galatians 2:16, knowing that a man is not justified by the works, what kind of works? The works of the law, but by faith in Jesus Christ. So he says you're not justified by the works of the law, speaking of the law of Moses, like circumcision, but you are justified by faith in Christ. He goes on to say this, even we who have believed in Christ, that we might be justified by faith in Christ, not by works of the law. For by the works of the law, no flesh shall be justified. So when I talk to somebody about baptism, sometimes I'll say, Aaron, baptism is a work, and they're thinking work of law of Moses, which it's not. They say, yeah, but that's not talking about just the law of Moses. It's talking about any type of work. Let me show you what Paul thought about baptism. Did Paul think that baptism was a work of law? Or did Paul think that baptism was a part of faith? Go over to Galatians chapter 3, start in verse 23. But before faith came, we were kept under guard by the law. Wait a minute. Before faith came, you were kept under guard by the law of Moses? Well, Abraham had faith before the law of Moses ever came. Go look at Hebrews chapter 11. So we know it's not talking about just simple belief. It's talking about the system of faith, the gospel. We'll keep reading. But before faith, the gospel came, we were kept under guard by the law of Moses. Now, I'm adding those, but that's what it's referencing. Kept for the faith, the gospel, which would afterward be revealed. Verse 24, therefore the law of Moses was our tutor to bring us to Christ, that we might be justified by faith. The law of Moses was a tutor to bring them to the gospel. Verse 25, but after faith has come, we are no longer under a tutor. Now that the gospel has come, you're no longer under the law of Moses. So quit binding circumcision. Verse 26, what does Paul think about baptism? Is it a work of the law of Moses? Is it a work of law? Or is it a part of faith? Verse 26, for you are all sons of God through faith in Christ Jesus. That's where the faith is. Verse 27, for, that's the Greek word gar. It means to introduce the reason. For, introducing the reason that you're sons of God by faith, as many of you as were baptized into Christ have put on Christ. For a person to be saved by grace, God's grace, that introduced the plan of salvation through faith, a person has to be baptized. Baptism is a part of that system of faith, the gospel. If you were to go to Ephesians 2, verse 8, for by grace you've been saved through faith, and that not of yourselves, it's the gift of God, not of works, lest anyone should boast. So what does it mean by grace through faith? Well, what does grace do? Titus chapter 2, verses 11 and 12 says, the grace of God appeared. How did God's grace appear? Bringing salvation to all men. What did it do? Instructing us, Titus 2 and verse 12. The grace of God appeared, bringing salvation to all men, instructing us. How did the grace of God appear and bring salvation? Well, number one, salvation was brought through Christ. Jesus said in John 8:32, you shall know the truth, and the truth shall set you free. Set you free from what? From sin, from bondage, to be set free and to become sons of God once again. So that's what grace does. God gave us the plan. What about faith? Does faith require any sort of action on our part? Go to the book of Hebrews. Hebrews chapter 11 is a chapter that some people call the Hall of Fame of faith. I want you to listen to this. Hebrews chapter 11, let's look at verse 30. By faith, the walls of Jericho fell down after they were encircled for 7 days. What do you mean? What do you mean by faith the walls fell down? Do you remember all the way back in Joshua chapter 6 and verse 2 what God said to Joshua? He says, Joshua, I've given you a city. It was a gift. Did Joshua march around the city and say, look at what I earned, all the walls fell down? Of course not. It was a gift. Joshua chapter 6 and verse 2, God says, I've given you a city. Yet, Hebrews 11, 30 says, by faith, the walls of Jericho fell down after they were encircled for 7 days. What does that mean? It means that faith does what God says to do. Faith is really trust conjoined with obedience. When a person wants to be saved, it's not simply trust or belief. It has to be conjoined with obedience. Hebrews 5:9, earlier in this book, let's read it together. Hebrews 5:9 says this, and having been perfected, he became the author of eternal salvation to all those who obey him. Do you want to be saved by Jesus Christ? Do you want him to be the author of eternal salvation to you? It's really not as hard as the religious world today makes it. Many people in our religious world today say, oh, well, you need to say a sinner's prayer, or you need to just come to the altar call and just pray and pray and pray and pray through until... I've heard preachers say that. I've had people send me videos of denominational guys who have talked about women or men that they told to just pray, and that person prayed all night and they didn't get any relief, and they said, you didn't pray hard enough, keep praying the next day. Is that what happened in the Bible? In Acts chapter 9, you have a man named Paul, Saul at the time, who's been praying for 3 days. Acts chapter 9 and verse 9 says he didn't eat or drink for 3 days. Acts chapter 9 and verse 11, whenever Ananias came to him, God said to Ananias, this man Saul, he's praying. But when Ananias gets to Saul, he tells Saul, why are you waiting? Arise, be baptized, and wash away your sins, calling on the name of the Lord. Now, some people say, Aaron, calling on the name of the Lord is a prayer. That's the sinner's prayer. Paul had already been praying for up to 3 days in Acts chapter 9 and verse 11. Now, if he'd been praying for 3 days, but his sins weren't washed away yet, then how were his sins washed away whenever he called on the name of the Lord? Oh, because calling on the name of the Lord was not a prayer. Arise and be baptized and wash away your sins, calling on the name of the Lord. The way a person calls on the name of the Lord in the New Testament is to be baptized. Being baptized, you are appealing to him, 1 Peter chapter 3 and verse 21. You know, that word appeal is an interesting word. If you look at that word calling on his name in Acts chapter 22 and verse 16, there is also another passage that same Greek word is used in Acts chapter 25 and verse 11. Paul said this, I appeal to Caesar. Whenever Paul was appealing to Caesar, that word appeal is the same Greek word in Acts chapter 22 and verse 16 where you call on the name, epikaleo. That means when you're baptized, you are calling to God, you are appealing to God, please wash me in the blood of your son, Jesus Christ. I want to be saved from my sins so I can follow you. If you've not done that the same way they did in the New Testament, please contact us here at the Gospel Broadcasting Network. We would love to study with you, connect you with a church in your local area. No matter where you are, all around the world, we can help you find a local church of Christ. Please, if you have any questions, contact us.

Every day we benefit from the sun's consistent nature. The sun rises and sets, and our globe is bathed in its constant and sustaining energy. Life's very existence depends upon the light that Earth receives and the well-balanced parameters of the sun's size, its temperature, distance, and mass. All of them very important to the sun-Earth relationship. First, in terms of its physical size, the sun is by far the largest object in the solar system. The sun is approximately 10 times wider than Jupiter and over 100 times wider than Earth. Its volume could contain around 1 million Earths. The sun is also a massive object. If you were to add together all of the mass for every object in our solar system, the terrestrial planets, the gas giants, the dwarf planets, all of their moons, the asteroids, the comets, the sun by itself would still be far more massive. In fact, the sun contains 99.866% of all the mass in our solar system. Being the most massive object, the sun acts as a gravity anchor, holding all the planets and dwarf planets and objects in their respective orbits. From our perspective on Earth, the sun appears as a bright yellow disk. The part of the sun that we can see shining so brightly is called the photosphere. This layer is often described as the visible surface of the sun because it's the outermost opaque layer, restricting our view of the sun's deeper layers. Now, while we use the term surface, we're not saying that the sun is solid. Rather, that the sun is composed primarily of hydrogen and some helium in a very highly energized state of matter called a plasma. The photosphere has a temperature of 10,000 degrees Fahrenheit, and it radiates dominantly visible light. If you were to take a picture of the sun, your picture would show a mostly featureless ball. But remember, don't look directly at the sun without special protection. The sun emits all the colors of visible light: reds, oranges, yellows, greens, blues, and violets. If all of these colors were equally emitted, then the sun would appear a very bright white. But instead, the sun appears a yellow because the peak wavelength of its output comes from the yellow range. The spectrum of sunlight that Earth receives is finely tuned for life to thrive. The sun's visible light outputs peaks in the yellow-green range of wavelengths. The solar spectrum effectively covers the major wavelengths needed for photosynthesis. This absorption of specific wavelengths of sunlight powers the critical life-sustaining process of our planet. Earth would not be able to support humanity and the abundance of all the other life if this single process of photosynthesis did not function and proceed at its effective level. Keep in mind, the visible light you are seeing is only a small portion of the full spectrum given off by the sun. Visible light is only a particular radiation energy range in the full electromagnetic spectrum. Every day we encounter and even use many of the other energy ranges, from listening to the radio, to popping popcorn in a microwave oven, to the infrared motion sensors in our houses, or having an X-ray image taken of a broken bone. The sun actually gives off varying amounts of all of these energies. The amount of energy that Earth receives from the sun is approximately 1,400 watts per square meter on our surface. It is so consistent that it is referred to as the solar constant. Aspects of the sun's design can be seen in its consistent nature, both in its role as a gravitational anchor for the solar system, including Earth's stable orbit, but also in its role as the constant source of Earth's life-sustaining energy. But the sun is not silent. It has a dynamic nature as well. And the sun's dynamic nature provides a view of its complexity and its design. The surface of the sun is constantly churning like a pot of boiling water. Large columns of matter rise from the hot interior while cooler regions sink back down. This convective motion creates granulation,
an effect seen at small scales within the photosphere, where cell-like structures or granules form with hot matter surrounded by cooler boundaries. While we are usually only aware of the sun's consistency from day to day, the sun actually teems with activity, from sunspots to massive eruptions. Sunspots are large dark regions on the sun's surface. They form due to the sun's intense magnetic field. The disturbances cause the surface material in that region to slightly cool and appear darker in contrast to the rest of the photosphere. The interior of a sunspot is still extremely hot, only a few thousand degrees cooler than the rest of the surroundings. The number of visible sunspots fluctuates through a solar cycle, and this cycle follows an 11-year oscillation from a period of low activity called a solar minimum through a period of high activity called a solar maximum, and then back to the minimum. During a solar maximum, there can be hundreds of sunspots, and sunspots are often the precursors to a variety of other active features. Outbursts of hot gaseous material can occur from the magnetically disturbed sunspot regions, extending thousands of miles above the surface, forming prominences and filaments, coronal loops, coronal streamers, and even coronal mass ejections. These larger, outward extending features occur above the photosphere in the sun's less dense upper atmosphere. Prominences and filaments are two features mainly seen within the chromosphere. And essentially, they're the same feature seen either face-on or at an angle. Prominences can appear as dramatic bursts of material looping off the side of the sun. The looping path that the material takes follows a strongly distorted portion of the magnetic field. Similarly structured to prominences, coronal loops are even larger extensions of heated material that follow magnetic field lines extending out into the sun's atmospheric layer called the corona. Amazingly, this outer atmospheric layer reaches temperatures of 1 to 2 million Kelvin, being superheated by the solar wind and the magnetic storms. Sometimes we use the term space weather to describe various fluctuations and changes in space, especially that affect us here on Earth. Most of these fluctuations originate from the active nature of the sun. The mechanism that drives the occurrence of space weather is a feature known as the solar

wildly active, can cause extreme space weather conditions. Its dynamic nature actually helps to demonstrate just how privileged our planet really is. We live day to day with very little noticeable impacts into our lives. And some of the most observable consequences to this intense solar activity are the beautiful auroral lights that dance across the skies near the Earth's polar regions. Remnants of the massive solar eruptions that were safely deflected by Earth's magnetic field. Yet these few particles that were caught spiral down and interact with atoms in our ionosphere, releasing emissions of visible light. Earth's protective layers of safety were designed in concert with the sun's nature to supply what is needed for humanity's existence.

In the land of Uz, there lived a very patient man. Job was his name, and his fame had spread throughout the land. He owned 7,000 sheep, 3,000 camels too. He had 1,000 oxen, and so many things to do. Job had 10 precious children. He also had a wife. He had many helpful servants. Oh, how happy was his life. But one thing made Job different from other men in Uz. He loved God and did good no matter where he was. God was very proud of Job for doing such good deeds, because Job often helped the poor and those with special needs. But one day, Satan came to God to tell God where he'd been. God asked if he had looked at Job, a man who hated sin. "Does Job serve God for nothing?" said Satan to the Lord. "You have made him very rich and blessed him with great rewards. If you take away Job's blessings, he'll stop doing what is right. He will soon be doing things that are wicked in your sight." So God allowed cruel Satan to take away Job's joy. In a single day, Job's children died, and his riches were destroyed. Even though Job's heart was broken, he did not give up the fight. He kept on trusting God and continued doing right. But Satan wasn't finished being cruel to this poor man. So he talked with God again about another wicked plan. "You know Job only serves you, God, because he is not sickly. If you let me take his health, he will curse you very quickly." God knew Job wouldn't turn away from doing what was right. So he let the wicked devil take Job's health and all his might. Upon the skin of Job, painful boils began to grow from the tip top of his head to the bottom of his toe. He could not sleep at night because the boils hurt so much, and his entire body hurt whenever it was touched. So he sat in piles of ashes, feeling lonely and down, and he scratched the painful boils as he sat upon the ground. His three friends came to see him from many miles around to visit their poor friend who was sitting on the ground. Eliphaz, Bildad, and Zophar were Job's three caring friends who came to try and help poor Job be happy once again. But his friends couldn't understand why Job was suffering. They thought he must have done some very wicked thing.

But Job knew he had done nothing that would cause God to get mad. Yet he wondered why the Lord allowed his life to get so bad. So he prayed that God would speak to him, letting him know why all this pain had come into his life and his children had to die. For many days, Job pleaded to be answered by the Lord. God heard his many cries and listened to his word. Then God began to speak to Job to help him understand that only God can rule the world and make it fit for man. God asked Job to explain how the stars stay in the sky. He asked him to explain how the soaring eagles fly. Could Job, as a man, catch the huge Leviathan? Could Job kill Behemoth or trap him in a pen? When God had finished speaking, Job bowed his head in prayer. He knew that he was wrong to question God's good care. But God was very happy with the patience of this man. So God gave him twice as much as he had when he began. Job had 14,000 sheep, 6,000 camels too. He had 2,000 oxen. Now there was more to do. Job had 10 more children. He still had his wife. He had many more new servants. Oh, how happy was his life. He had 3 more daughters who made his life so grand. They grew to be the fairest of all women in the land. Job lived for many years, watching his grandchildren grow. But he started getting old. It was time for him to go. So Job died, a happy man, old and full of days. And God was very proud of Job for all his patient ways.

0: my Jesus, no.
1: From the time I was a very young child, my parents tell me I was just a few days old. They were taking me to worship God. I mentioned that recently on some episodes when we were talking about the importance of worship. But where they took me to worship God was of great significance, because what they did is they took me to the assembly, the church, coming together. But what is the church? Well, we learn from Ephesians chapter 5 that the church is the body of Jesus Christ. I think it's unfortunate that most people don't understand that. To many people, the church is just a 501c3 in many people's eyes. Other people see the church as some type of a social organization. Some perhaps view it as a benevolent group. And while there is social interaction, while in our country churches can enjoy the benefits of a 501c3, and certainly when you have the love of God living through you and loving your fellow man, the church does have benevolent acts, that's not what the church is. The church is where the saved are found. Acts chapter 2, verse 47. As I mentioned earlier, it is the body of Jesus Christ. It's so important that Jesus died for it. And so when we think about the church, it is far above any type of organization that we find in this world, because it is divine, instituted by God, part of His eternal scheme of redemption. It was His manifold wisdom that He came to establish the church. I want in this episode today to examine what is Christ's relationship with the church, and what do we learn about the church based upon this relationship. In so doing, I hope it will help you see that the church is greater than just a benevolent organization. It's not just some tax shelter some people were trying to throw accusations. It's not a business. It's not just a social club, but it is something far greater that's part of God's infinite wisdom and His design, and that we are privileged to be a part of it if you have been baptized into Jesus Christ. I want to thank you for joining me, Guy Montgomery, for I Have a Bible Question, where we search God's Word to give Bible answers to your Bible questions.
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1: I want to start by reading a section of scripture that's found in Ephesians chapter 5, starting in verse 23, and it goes to the end of the chapter. It says, "For the husband is the head of the wife, even as Christ is the head of the church, and He is the Savior of the body. Therefore, as the church is subject unto Christ, so let the wives be to their own husbands in everything. Husbands, love your wives, even as Christ also loved the church and gave Himself for it, that He might sanctify and cleanse it with the washing of water by the word, that He might present it to Himself a glorious church, not having spot or wrinkle or any such thing, but that it should be holy and without blemish. So ought men to love their wives as their own bodies. He that loveth his wife loveth himself, for no man ever yet hated his own flesh, but nourisheth and cherisheth it, even as the Lord the church. For we are members of His body, of His flesh, and of His bones. For this cause shall a man leave his father and mother, and shall be joined unto his wife, and they two shall be one flesh. This is a great mystery, but I speak concerning Christ and the church. Nevertheless, let every one of you in particular so love his wife, even as himself, and the wife see that she reverence her husband." I love reading this passage. I use it oftentimes when I'm teaching and preaching about the husband and the wife relationship. But it's important that we understand that Paul uses the husband-wife relationship and the truths concerning it not to teach about the husband and the wife, but actually to teach about the relationship of Christ and the church. Look at that last part. "This is a great mystery, but I speak concerning Christ and the church. Nevertheless, let every one of you in particular, and he goes on saying about how we ought to behave as husbands and wives. So in this passage, he takes a concept that they were familiar with of what the marriage relationship ought to be and explains about the relationship between Christ and the church. In these verses, I believe that you see some very important things about the relationship of Christ and the church, and that in noticing them, we can pull from them lessons to help us appreciate and also know how to conduct ourselves in the church. The first part is we see the significance of the church. Sometimes there are people that want to think that they can be a Christian without the church. They think that church really just isn't something very important. Now, some of these people see the church as just being a building, which the building in which we meet isn't the church, it's the people, as he said right here, for we are members of his body, of his flesh, and of his bones, and the church is his body. So who is that? Us as individuals. And that's what's taught throughout the book of Romans and also in the epistle to the Corinthians. So when we think about the idea of the significance of the church, it's not because of the building being important. I would agree with you there. But the church, the body of Jesus Christ, that group of Christians that make up the church, is important. How do I know that? Well, let's look at this. It tells us very clearly, it says, husbands, verse 25, love your wives even as Christ also loved the church and gave himself for it. The church was so important and is so important that Jesus was willing to die for it. Now, when I think about that, I love my wife and I would be willing to die for my wife. In fact, I'd be willing to die for my children. As a law enforcement officer in my training, they made us really contemplate the fact, are we willing to love our fellow man enough to lay down our lives for them? We realized every time we went out on a shift that we had to be willing to die to protect somebody else. And every night I went out, I was willing to. I would die for a fellow man. I would die for my children. I would die for my wife. I would be more than happy to substitute my life, giving my life and death for them. But let me tell you, I have a dog that I care about and a cat. And they bring us a lot of joy and amusement in our home. Shiloh and Eve can be very important to my family. But if you ask me, would I die for them? I tell you no. And while my wife loves our animals and would like me to do all I can to extend their lives as much as possible, if you asked her if she would rather me die to save their lives or for them to die, she'll tell you right away that she would rather them die, that they're not worth me giving my life for. See, Jesus, the one that according to John chapter 1, verse 1 and following, that tells us that he was the one that created this world. Without him, not anything would have been made. And he comes taking on flesh, and he comes to do so to save us. And the church is how he is able to do that. That's where the saved are going. And he loved it so much that he died for it. Now, if this is the God that with infinite wisdom created this world, do you think he would be so silly as to lay down his life for something that's not important? See, that's why I get aggravated when people sit there and say, but the church isn't important. I can have a relationship with God without the church. Oh, the ignorance with which they say those words. They may mean well, but they are wrong. Because, brethren, listen to what I'm saying. If you say the church is not important, then you're contradicting the fact that it was so important that Jesus died for it. Stay tuned, because I want to talk about a second point that we learned about Christ and the relationship with the church and what we need to do about that. Since 1987, the Northwest Florida School of Biblical Studies has been providing college-level Bible classes tuition-free. In fact, I myself am a graduate of the school. I'm excited to announce that we are now 100% online, offering you the opportunity to utilize these courses to help you grow in your relationship with God. You can learn more so that you can prepare yourself for the next semester at NWFSB.

0: Now, before we go on to the second point, I want to make a quick application to this. If the church is so important to Jesus that he is willing to die for it, as we're told right there in Ephesians chapter 5, verse 24, then shouldn't it be important enough to us that we want to be a part of it, to be added to it, like Acts 2:47? Should it be important to us that we want to give to it for its work, like in 1 Corinthians 16, verse 1 and 2, with the right heart, 2 Corinthians 9, 6 through 7, so that it's financially supported? If it's so important to Jesus that he dies for it, shouldn't it be important enough that we want to assemble with it and not forsake the assembling of the church? Hebrews chapter 10, verse 24 and verse 25. See, you need to really look inward and ask yourself, are you living your life with the church being significant the way it was significant for Jesus? I would argue Revelation 3:10, where it says that we are to be faithful unto death, is that we need to see the church as so important that, like many of the early Christians, we ourselves would be willing to die for it. Now, the second point from the text I want us to notice is that because of Christ's relationship to the church, we learn that he is the head of it. Look right there in verse 23. For the husband is the head of the wife, even as Christ is the head of the church. Now, that is very, very significant, because Colossians chapter 3, verse 17 says that we are to do everything with the authority or in the name of Jesus Christ. And so a lot of people want to say, well, you know, I'll start my church so I can do things the way I want to do them. I saw that recently on Facebook, actually, where people were condemning the idea of the church and say, well, I'm going to start my own. That way it can be done the way I want it to be done. We have no right to impose our will in the church, because there is no earthly head. There is only the heavenly head, which is Jesus Christ, the one sitting at the right hand of God. As the head of the church, he has the right to tell the church what to do. And he has, right here, by sending the Comforter, as was promised in John chapter 16 and 17, talking about the Holy Spirit, to come and guide the apostles and the early Christians in what he desires in his church. That's why we make sure that we follow the biblical pattern in worship, as we've talked about in previous episodes. That's why we make sure that when we talk about how somebody is added to the church, we do it according to Scripture, as we talked about last week, and what must one do, or what must I do in order to be saved. Because Jesus is the head. We bear his name. We look for his authority, and we do his will, not our own. Stay tuned. We're going to notice another point in just a moment. Hi, I'm Guy Montgomery, one of the preachers here at the Church of Christ at Milestone. Paul admonished Timothy to exercise himself unto godliness. We try and do this at our congregation through fellowship, prayer, worship, and of course, Bible study. We would like for you to take advantage of the things that we offer. You can learn more at cocmilestone.com or haveabiblequestion.com or go to nwfsbs.org. Better yet, come visit us in person where you'll receive a warm, loving welcome. Now, we've talked about the idea that the church is significant. We also talked that Jesus is the head. Now, if you want an S for that, he is the superintendent, and that'll make your points line up with the S's. Because the next part I want to think about is how the church is subject unto the head, being Jesus. Now, I know this is very close related, so we won't take a long time talking about this, but look at verse 24. Therefore, as the church is subject unto Christ, so let the wives be to their own husbands and everything. We need to realize that we're not the head, we are the subjects. We subject ourselves to Jesus, to his word. We yield ourselves to him. You know, Romans chapter 12, beginning in verse 1, says that, I beseech you, therefore, brethren, by the mercies of God, that you present yourselves as a living sacrifice to God. And it actually goes on and says, which is our reasonable service. And I think a lot about that, because when it comes to how I conduct myself, there are times that I have to remind myself that I have got to subject myself unto Christ to being like Him, rather than allowing my impulses or my fleshly or carnal desires. Because there are times that I would love to yell, pitch a fit, be ugly to other people, because I'm a human being like everybody else. But as a part of the church, I am subject to Christ, bringing my life in subjection to Him, conducting myself to where I am magnifying Him, as Paul would write to the Philippians. And so we've noticed that the church is significant to Christ. We notice that Christ is the superintendent or the head of the church, and the church is subject unto Christ. But the fourth point I want to notice in this is that the church is made up of the saved. Look back there at verse 23 with me again. For the husband is the head of the wife, even as Christ is the head of the church, and He is the Savior of the body. Who is He going to save? He is going to save the body. Let's go on back down here again, verse 30. It says, for we are members of His body, of His flesh, and of His bones. When we are added to the church, we become a part of the body of Jesus Christ. Romans chapter 6, verse 3 and 4 talk this out about the idea that we are baptized into Christ Jesus. And when we become a part of the body, we are a part of the saved. What that tells me, the application is for those people that say, oh, the church isn't significant. Oh, it's significant. Significant to Christ, so that He died for it. But it's significant for us because that's where the saved are found, and we should want to be found in the church. Stay tuned. There's still another point from this text I want us to learn.
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0: So when we think about that the church is where the saved are found, we can understand why the saved are found there when we read the context of this. Look with me really to verse 26. He says that He might sanctify and cleanse it, talking about the church, with the washing of water by the word, that He might present it to Himself a glorious church, not having spot or wrinkled or any such thing, but that it should be holy and without blemish. See, the other thing we see about the church is that because of the relationship we have with Christ, is that the church is not only those that are the saved, but the church are the sanctified. Now we think about that, S-A-N-C-T-I-F-I-E-D, in the sense that we have been set apart. We are different. We have been washed from the filth of this world. The filth that is found in sin has been taken away from us. I think so many people underappreciate the power of baptism, because in Acts 22, verse 16, it talks about, now why tarriest thou? Arise and be baptized, washing away thy sins. See, the blood of Jesus does that. That's how He cleanses His church. That's why the saved are added to the church. And it's a relationship that we have with Him that He is able to make us set apart. We're not like the filth of this world. Instead, look at that again. Instead, we are found to be without spot, without wrinkle, without blemish, and we are to be holy. After all, Scripture says, be ye holy, for I am holy. It's not us that makes ourselves holy. It's the relationship we have with Christ by being in the church. So when we think about the idea of sanctification and we think about being saved, that is found only in the body of Jesus Christ, which is the church. Stay tuned. We'll conclude these thoughts in just a moment. There's one more that we can notice very quickly. Look with me to verse 28 and 29. So ought men to love their wives as their own bodies. He that loveth his wife loveth himself. For no man ever yet hated his own flesh, but nourisheth and cherisheth it, even as the Lord the church. See, Jesus has a special relationship with the church. It's his body. He died for it because it was so important. And he loves it and cares for it to where he nourishes it. This reminds us, and the point that I'll make of this is that he shepherds the church. Hebrews chapter 13, right there in verse 20 and 21, it actually refers to him as the great shepherd. That's comforting to me to read passages like Psalm 23 that describes the care the shepherds give their sheep. That's what Jesus does to the church, nourishing it, cherishing it, taking care of it. I'm reminded of the stoning of Stephen in the book of Acts, that he gazed up into heaven, and he was allowed to look, and he was able to see Jesus, normally described as sitting there at the right hand of God, but on this occasion, he was standing, being concerned for his sheep. The one that was being persecuted, he was watching, caring for, making sure that it's being taken care of. There's no wonder Matthew chapter 16, in verse 15 to 16, it talks about that Jesus says, I will build my church and the gates of Hades shall not prevail against it. It won't prevail because Jesus is caring and taking care of his church. He is the shepherd. There's comfort for us to be found. Are we going to be sheep that seek after our shepherd, being cared for by him? Or will we be found wandering, lost, rebellious out in the wilderness? I, for one, want to be found being cared for by our loving shepherd. I love reading and studying my Bible. In fact, I really enjoy studying God's Word with other people, whether it's face-to-face, online, or through Bible correspondence courses. One of the favorite parts of my week is to come in and take an envelope where we have sent somebody a course already with a postage paid envelope. They've completed it, and they've mailed it back to me. And I then take the course, and I grade it, and then I write a letter back to them with the next lesson so that they can continue studying God's Word. Would you like to take a Bible correspondence course with me? If so, we want you to call us, write us, or sign up online at your earliest convenience so together you and I can study God's Word some more. Hope today's episode has been profitable to you in your Bible study. As we've looked at Ephesians chapter 5, I hope that you can see that Christ has an intimate relationship with the church because it is his body. I hope it helps you understand that the church is important and that it's not some tax benefit. It's not some organization that's created by man that is just a social club of some form, something that we treat haphazardly. Instead, I pray that this episode has helped you to see that it is significant. Significant to Christ and should be significant to us. And our actions ought to reflect that. I hope it helps you to understand that Jesus Christ is the superintendent or the head of the church, that he has the authority that was bestowed upon him by God, and he is able to hand down to the church what we should do. I hope it helps you to see that we are to be subject as the church to Christ, allowing him to be our guide in all things. Furthermore, as we've noticed that the church is the saved, the ones that have been added to it that have the right to call Jesus their Savior. If you're not a part of the church, he's not your Savior, according to this word. I hope it also encourages you and helps you to understand that the church is a sanctified, that we have been washed, we have been made pure because of the blood of Jesus, so that we can be without spot, without blemish, that we can be holy like God, not because of us, but because of the relationship we share in Christ. And finally, I hope it encourages you that we have a great shepherd that watches over, nourishing and cherishing us because he loves us and that he desires this relationship. the church, oh, it's so important. We should be insulted when people say that the church is not. Let's make sure that the church is important to us. As we close, please reflect. Examine your life. Consider your actions. Have you treated the church with the importance it deserves? I want to thank you for watching Have a Bible Question, the work of the Northwest Florida School of Biblical Studies. We've been in existence since 1987 and overseen by the eldership of the Church of Christ at Milestone, where I serve as one of the preachers along with Ray Brantley. The work, though, is not only just provided by the Church of Christ at Milestone, but it's actually supported by many congregations of the Church of Christ and individual Christians that care about you and want you to know more about God's Word. I want to encourage you to find the Church of Christ in your area and go visit them and learn more about God, about Jesus, about the Holy Spirit, and how they want you to be saved and all that they have done so that you can have eternal life.

0: Mama Bunny took Honey out for lunch today so they could spend time together. Unfortunately, the restaurant has a wait, and Honey is very hungry.
1: Mama, how much longer?
2: The hostess said we just had to wait 10 minutes so they could seat us.
1: I'm so hungry. I wish they'd seat us.
2: I wish they would too. But this is a good chance for us to practice being patient.
1: Patient? Isn't that someone who goes to see the doctor?
2: That's not the kind of patient I'm talking about. Being patient means that you wait for something you want without complaining.
1: So if I'm patient, does that mean I won't keep saying how hungry I am?
2: That's right.
1: That sounds hard.
2: It is hard. But the more you practice being patient, the easier it gets.
1: Okay, let's try it.
0: Love suffers long and is kind. Love does not envy. Love does not parade itself, is not puffed up.

0: Am I late? No, I'm not late, but where is everybody? Nobody came to school today but me? This is crazy! Oh, wait a minute. It's Saturday. I don't have to be at school today. Why can't I keep my day straight? Digger Doug! Where are you, Digger Doug? Where are you?
1: Just a minute, Iggy.
0: Where are you, Doug? I hear you, but I don't see you.
1: Here I am, Iggy. Great to see you.
0: Oh, great to see you too, Doug. Where you been?
1: Oh, I've just been doing a little digging.
0: Digging, Doug. Why do you like to dig so much?
1: Now, Iggy, you know I'm a mole, and moles love to dig.
0: But, Doug, you're a giant mole and a smart one at that. Couldn't you just invent some machine that digs for you?
1: Well, thank you for the nice compliment, Iggy, but we better leave the invention of digging machines to Professor Whitecoat or Geologist George. Even if I could invent such a machine, I'd want to dig. After all, I'm a mole, and us moles just love to dig.
0: Okay, I guess, since you're a mole and everything.
1: So what brings you to the underground, Iggy?
0: Well, Doug, I just came from school.
1: School? Iggy, it's Saturday.
0: Well, yes, it is Saturday, that is true, but I got a little bit confused about what today was. As a matter of fact, I'm still confused over what all was created when during the creation week. I mean, I was watching this show on TV the other day that said the sun has been around longer than the earth. I got to looking at that model of our solar system that you gave me for my last birthday, and it shows the sun as being a lot bigger than the earth. So I thought, maybe it has been around longer.
1: Iggy, some people do believe the universe and everything in it started from a big bang millions of years ago, and they teach that the sun came along way before the earth. But that simply isn't true. The Bible says that God created the earth on the first day of creation and the sun on day four. So the earth is actually 3 days older than the sun.
0: Wait a minute, Doug. I thought God created light on day one.
1: He did, Iggy. The Bible says that God made the heavens, the earth, and light on day one. Listen to the first few verses of the Bible. In the beginning, God created the heavens and the earth. The earth was without form and void, and darkness was on the face of the deep. And the Spirit of God was hovering over the face of the waters. Then God said, "Let there be light." And there was light. And God saw the light, that it was good. And God divided the light from the darkness.
0: So God created the heavens, the earth, and light all on the first day of creation?
1: That's right, Iggy.
2: This is Willie the Word Worm here with the Word of the Day. Today's word of the day is creation. It is amazing to think that God created everything in 6 days. To create something is to make it out of nothing. According to the Bible, this is exactly what God did during the creation week. I have just received an urgent bulletin with breaking news. There are some people who believe that the sun was around long before the earth ever existed. This would seem to be in conflict with the Bible. This is a surprising turn of events. We'll continue to follow this breaking story as it develops. You're watching the most reliable news show, Willie the Word Worm, with all the facts.
0: Were the heavens full of stars on day one?
1: No, the stars, along with the sun and moon, were all created on day four of creation.
0: So the stars were created after the earth, too.
1: You're exactly right, Iggy.
0: What about life on earth? Was life created before the sun or after?
1: Only certain kinds of life. Plant life, to be exact. The Bible says that on day three of creation, God made the dry land to appear. And on that land, he made all kinds of living grass, flowers, and trees that produced after their own kind.
0: Duh! All of this information is almost too much for me to remember. You mean, when God created the earth on day one, it didn't have any land already on it with trees and grass and plants and flowers?
1: Actually, Iggy, on day one, the earth was just covered with water. Remember that we read at the end of Genesis 1, verse 2, and the Spirit of God was hovering over the face of the waters. God's Spirit didn't hover over any land or vegetation because those had not been created yet.
0: Digger, what about all the animals and people? When did they come along?
1: On days 5 and 6 of creation. The Bible says that God made all the sea creatures and birds on day 5 and all land animals and people on day 6.
0: Whoa! Let me see if I can get all this straight in my head. On day 1, God made the heavens, the earth, and light. On day 2, he created land. Day 3, the sun. Day 4, trees. And man on day 5, and all the animals on day 6. And I think I got it. I'm feeling pretty good about it.
1: You're right about God creating everything, and that's good. But it looks like we still need to work on what God created on which days.
0: I just wish there was an easy way to learn all this stuff so I could remember it.
1: Iggy, one of the best ways to learn about what all God made on the 6 days of creation is to sing about creation. And I know just the place we can go to sing about creation. What do you say we head over to Sing Along Sycamores and see what he's up to? I think he'll be a big help.
0: Sounds great, Doug. I can use all the help I can get. I'd like to get my days straightened out so I know when God created what. And so that I don't go to school on Saturdays anymore.
3: Day one, God made light when there was none. Day one, God made light when there was none.

0: later.
1: We'll see you later, sing-along.
2: Yeah, sing-along.
1: Bye, kids.
0: All right, see you later. Arrivederci.
3: This is Willie the Word Worm reporting the latest facts from the world of creation. I have learned from reliable sources that God created certain kinds of trees to live for 5,000 years. These bristlecone pine trees are believed to be the oldest living things in the universe. Day 3 of creation was a very special day indeed. In other news, God designed trees with the awesome ability to create food from plants and soil. On a related note, iguanodons stood in the sun all day in an attempt to create food from the sun's light. No food was formed, but iguanodon did get a nice sunburn.
4: Day 6, day 6, day. God made animals and man that day. Day 7,
5: Digger,
4: God is...
5: If humans didn't evolve from animals, like evolutionists say they did, but instead were created on the same day that land animals were, then why did early humans look so small, hairy, and kind of like animals?
6: Iggy, how do you know that the early humans looked small, hairy, and ape-like?
5: Well, that's easy. I've seen all kinds of pictures of these people, or whatever you call them. Their pictures are all over magazines and books and on television and in the movies. And, oh, see? Look right there. There's one on the billboard.
6: Now, Iggy, sometimes when artists draw a picture, they have to use their imagination to fill in the details that they don't have. With the pictures of early people, that is just what artists have done.
5: You mean they don't have real autographs for those people?
6: Autographs? You mean photographs?
5: Oh, yeah, pictures, autographs.
6: No, we don't have real photos of the first humans.
5: Really?
6: You see, they didn't have cameras back then, so we don't have any real pictures of what they look like.
5: Well, so how do people come up with these pictures that I see everywhere?
6: Well, certain artists use their imagination to draw and color what they think our early ancestors might have looked like. But they have no way of knowing how much hair they had or what color their skin was or many other things.
5: Wow! Is that really true?
6: Most of these artists have been told over and over that men evolved from ape-like creatures, so they believe humans must have looked a lot more like apes at one time.
5: And all this time, I thought Adam and apes must have looked alike.
6: Iggy, I once saw a picture someone drew of what they said was an early human ancestor, and yet the whole thing was based on a single tooth. That's the only thing the artist had to work from when drawing the picture.
5: One tooth? One tiny little bitty measly tooth.
6: That's right. One tooth. And it turned out to not even be the tooth of a person, but of an extinct pig.
5: One tooth of a pig? That's unbelievable.
6: Iggy, it just goes to show you how weak the case for evolution really is. We can believe the Bible, however, when it says that God made animals and man on the sixth day of creation. We know that humans didn't evolve from animals. And they were not small, hairy creatures who drugged their knuckles on the ground like apes. Humans have always looked like humans.
5: Digger, have you ever thought about making your own TV show so that you could teach kids all over the world about God, the Bible, and creation?
6: I sure have, Iggy. But I'd only want to do the show if you'd be on it with me.
5: Who, me? Oh, wow! Cool, Digger! We could call the show something like Iggy's Extravaganza.
6: I was thinking something more like Digger Doug's Underground.
5: Well, I mean, that might work, but what about Iguanodon and Digger Doug?
7: Oh, hello, Digger Doug and Iguanodon. So glad you're here. What's going on?
5: Well, not much, Professor. I'm just trying to figure out which day is which. That's all.
7: Oh, good. Now, I wanted you to look at something for me. Would you mind?
6: Oh, no,
5: we wouldn't mind.
6: Always
5: glad to help, Professor.
6: Always glad to help.
5: You know us.
7: I need you to look closely right here. What do you see?
5: Do you mean right here on this table?
7: Yes. Right there on the center of the table. What do you see?
5: Oh, I think I know, Professor. I see a table. Is it some type of amazing table made out of peanuts or something? Oh, I bet this table is edible. I bet you could eat it. And that's what I'm going to try to do right now. I'm just going to take one little bite of it.
7: No, Iguanodon. The table is not edible.
6: And Iggy, it's not a good idea to go around biting things that may not even be food, especially in a lab that could have chemicals and even some poisonous things in it.
5: Yeah, Doug, you're right. You're right. I won't try that again. What was I thinking? Well, so if we can't eat the table, what is there to eat? I mean, what's so special about the table?
7: Nothing is special about the table. I want you to look closely to see if you see anything on the table.
6: I'm looking closely, Professor, but I don't see anything.
7: Oh, that's what I was afraid of. Oh, thank you, Digger Doug.
2: And go on.
7: Back to the drawing board.
6: What are you trying to do, anyway?
7: Well, I'm trying every experiment I've ever read about making matter out of nothing. But when I start with nothing, I always end up with nothing.
5: Yeah, Professor, there's nothing I hate more than nothing.
6: You mean you're trying to create matter?
7: I sure am. But so far, I have not created anything. Just nothing.
6: I hate to tell you, Professor, but I think that nothing is all you will ever end up with.
7: Oh? Well, why do you say that?
6: Well, for one thing, no scientist has ever created matter.
7: Yes, I am quite aware of that. I wanted to be the first to accomplish this magnificent task.
6: No, Professor, you misunderstood me. I said no scientist has ever created matter. I didn't say no person has ever created matter.
7: Oh, well, who would be able to create matter better than a scientist?
5: Oh, I know, Doug. Oh, call me, Digger. I know.
6: How about it, Iggy?
5: Okay, a chef would be the best at creating batter. He could create cake batter or pancake batter or yummy batter.
6: No, Iggy, I didn't say batter. I said matter. You know, material such as atoms and all the stuff the universe is made out of.
5: Oh, I see. Sorry about that. I guess a chef wouldn't be much good at creating matter.
6: No, neither a chef nor scientist could create matter.
7: Well, then who can create matter?
5: Oh, I know. God can.
6: Right. He is the being that made the materials for this universe. Matter did not create from nothing. It came from God, the all-powerful spirit who can and did create matter.
7: Well, that does make excellent sense. Mm-hmm. It's no wonder all of my experiments have been unsuccessful. It turns out that this is impossible. It's impossible to make matter from nothing.
6: That's right, Professor. At least it's impossible for humans. But God is so powerful, He made the material universe and everything in it with no materials. He simply spoke, and then the universe came into existence.
5: That's amazing! That would be like me saying, let there be a huge pizza on this table, and poof! One just appears out of thin air. Oh, look, a pizza up here, just like I wanted. That's amazing. This is incredible. I made a pizza out of thin air. This has never been done in human or dinosaur history. Somebody call the Book of World Records. Somebody call the president.
7: Iggy, I did call. I called the pizza guy.
5: Oh.
7: He delivered this pizza, and I set it down while your back was turned.
5: Right. Well, okay. I got a little excited there. Sorry, I might not have been able to make a pizza out of nothing, but I can sure help that box be full of nothing in a few minutes. I am starving.
7: Yes, me too. Let's say a prayer to God to thank Him for this food and all the other matter in the universe that He made out of nothing. Then, let's eat.
6: All right.
5: Ooh, yeah,
6: sounds
5: like
6: great.
5: Yeah, let's eat. Let's do it.
3: A late-breaking news report now from the world of science. Professor Whitecoat of Whitecoat Laboratories has created nothing out of nothing. That's right. After a series of complicated experiments, nothing was formed. Whitecoat had hoped to be the very first scientist to create matter out of nothing. Whitecoat determined that matter cannot be created by humans from nothing. That presents a problem, because matter exists in the universe. Where did it come from? I'm following this story for you and will report the facts as soon as I know them. In a related story from the world of digestion, Iguanodon tried to eat a pizza too quickly and was choked. His friend Digger Doug saved him with a special maneuver. I'm Willie the Word Worm, reporting the latest.
6: It sure has been a good day, Iggy, wouldn't you agree?
5: Yes, Digger Doug, I would. We learned all about creation. I really enjoyed talking to Sing-Along Sycamore about the third day of creation and the amazing things that trees can do.
6: I did, too. That was so interesting. And now, look at that beautiful sunset. Isn't God an amazing creator?
5: Yeah, you know it.
6: And now is a good time to talk about God's wonderful design of the sun. Do you remember on which day God made the sun, moon, and stars?
5: Let's see. Day one. Day four.
6: You're exactly right, Iggy. Sing-along song can be very helpful when we're trying to remember on which days God created things.
5: It sure can.
6: Did you know that God put the moon and sun in the sky to help us measure time?
5: Huh. But why do we need the sun and the moon? I mean, I've got a watch. I look at it to tell time, not the sun and the moon.
6: Well, you're right, but does your watch tell you how to calculate a period of 1 year?
5: Let me look. Nope, sure doesn't. It only tells me what time of day it is.
6: That's right, but the sun helps us count years. Did you know that the Earth goes around the sun one time every year?
5: No, I didn't know that.
6: Yep, and it takes about 365 and one-fourth days for it to go around the sun.
5: Well, hold on just a second. What do you mean 365 and one-fourth? Days. I mean, how can there be one-fourth of a day?
6: Well, about every 4 years, we have a leap year. On leap year, we add an extra day to the month of February to make up for the extra time.
5: So that's what leap year is. Whew! Those years have always made me really, really tired because I thought you were supposed to leap around instead of walk around. I'm so glad you cleared that up for me.
6: Yeah, me too. Besides that, did you know that the sun is the perfect distance away from the Earth? If it were much closer, it would be too hot and things on Earth would burn up. If it were much farther away, things would freeze.
5: I am sure glad that God designed it just right. I mean, just think, if I had to try to design something like the sun, no telling what would happen.
6: You can say that again.
5: Okay, I am sure glad that God designed it just right. I mean, just think, if I had to try to design something like...
6: Well, now every time we look at the sun, we can remember that it was created by God on day 4.

0: dinosaur so they can roar. 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Jan made the dinosaur so they can stomp. Stomp, stomp, stomp, stomp, stomp, stomp, roar.
1: Hey, Snap and Mark, what are you painting over there?
2: A dinosaur.
3: I wish I had a pet dinosaur.
4: There's no dinosaur at a pet store.
1: But I know a song that we can sing all about it.

0: When Goliath arose and came and drew near to meet David, that David hurried and ran toward the army to meet the Philistine. Then David put his hand in his bag and took out a stone, and he slung and... I think I hear the mail bell.
1: Oh, no, not already, Doug.
0: Iggy, I thought you'd be excited to see whether we received any questions today.
1: Well, I am. But before we look at the mail, could you please finish the story about David and Goliath, or at least finish the part where David is battling Goliath and he takes the stone and he...
0: Sure, I can. I'd love to. Then David put his hand in his bag and took out a stone, and he slung it and struck the Philistine in his forehead, so that the stone sank into his forehead, and he fell on his face to the earth. So David prevailed over the Philistine with a sling and a stone.
1: Oh, Digger, the story of David and Goliath is one of my favorite Bible stories ever.
0: Mine too, Iggy. Looks like another good mail day. I see a couple of letters in here.
1: That's great. Fantastic. Stupendous. Wonderful. Terrific. What do they say, Doug?
0: Dear Digger Doug.
1: What? Oh, here, Doug. Let me read it. Dear Digger Doug, what good is the moon? Why did God create it?
0: Wow. That's a great question. But before I answer it, let's see if Iggy remembers what day it was created on. Iggy, do you remember what day the moon was created on?
1: Well, of course I do. Thank you for asking. I really do appreciate that. It was the, day three.
0: Not day three.
1: Day four.
0: Right. The moon was created on day four of creation. Kids, the moon is important for many reasons. One is that it gives us light at night.
1: Yeah, the moon gives off light like the sun.
0: Well, the moon doesn't give off its own light. Instead, it reflects light from the sun. When you see the moon on a dark night, it's reflecting the light that the sun shines on it. The Bible calls the sun the greater light to rule the day, and the moon the lesser light to rule the night.
1: Well, Digger, is the moon really good for anything?
0: Oh, yes, Iggy. It's also important because it gives us a way to measure time.
1: Measure time? Like measuring a year like the sun?
0: Iggy, it doesn't help us count years, but every month the moon travels around the Earth. At one point in this journey, it looks big, bright, and full. But as it moves to another point, it seems to disappear. This is because at that time we're not able to see the side of the moon that the sun is shining on. Since the moon changes from completely dark to completely light every 29 and a half days, we can keep track of the month just by watching the moon.
1: Well, I always did wonder why sometimes the moon is so full and at other times I could barely see it.
0: Did we get another letter today?
1: Digger, the other question we got today is about deer. Here's what it says. Dear Digger Doug, I once read that deer have more than one stomach. Is that true? Whoa! More than one stomach? Maybe the reason I eat so much is because I have more than one stomach. Deer don't have two stomachs, do they, Doug?
0: No, deer only have one stomach, but the one that they do have is separated into four chambers.
1: Four chambers in one stomach? Well, why is that, Doug?
0: Well, God created deer with a special stomach and digestive system to let it eat food fast and avoid danger. The first chamber is a big storage tank.

0: The deer quickly gulps down as much food as this chamber can hold. Then it hides from predators. When safe, the deer returns the food to its mouth in small bits called cud. The deer chews its cud slowly and swallows it again. This chewed food goes to the second chamber where it's digested further. After an hour or two, the food moves into the third and fourth chambers. After about 20 hours, these chambers completely digest the food and turn it into energy for the deer's body. This special digestive system helps keep the deer from being exposed to predators for too long.
1: Well, I never knew deer were so interesting.
0: Yes, Iggy, deer are just another proof of God's power and creative ability. In Psalm 42, it says, "As the deer pants for the water brooks, so pants my soul for you, O God."
1: Well, I didn't realize deer were in the Bible, Doug.
0: You see, similar to how deer greatly desire to drink from water brooks, so we should desire to be close to God. And one way we can be close to God is by reading and studying our Bibles.
1: Digger, that's a great idea. Yeah, now let's read some more about David so I can know what happened after he beat Goliath.
0: I'd be happy to, Iggy. After David killed Goliath,
2: it's a moment.

0: It's Honey's birthday. Honey's excited about all the presents she got. But Howie's upset that he doesn't have any presents to open.
1: I can't wait to play with all my new presents, Mama.
2: I think Howie would like the new bouncy ball you got. You should ask him if he wants to play.
3: No, I don't want to play with any of her toys.
2: Howie, that's not very nice. Why are you acting like that?
3: It's not fair. I wish it were my birthday. I want new toys.
2: Sounds like somebody's jealous.
3: What's jealous?
2: It's when you want something someone else has and it's not nice. God told us that we shouldn't be jealous.
3: How am I supposed to stop being jealous of Honey?
2: You should try to be happy for her and treat her nicely. You could go play with her.
3: I guess I could try it. Honey, can we play ball?
1: Sure, Howie. Come on.
0: Love suffers long and is kind. Love does not envy. Love does not parade itself, is not puffed up.

0: Here it is. Can you help me lift it?
1: Sure. Looks really heavy. Oh, wow. This is great. Look at that fossil. It's huge. Say, Doug, just how is it that fossils like this come about? I mean, dinosaurs haven't been around for a long time, have they?
0: Well, Leggy, sometimes an animal or plant gets buried very quickly. When it does, the pressure and chemicals in the ground can turn it into rock.
1: Ouch! Sorry about that.
0: No problem. But we've got to be careful with this fossil. It could be very valuable.
1: So, animals or plants have to be buried really fast to turn into a fossil. But what could cause them to get buried really fast?
0: A flood is probably the best answer. A flood could bury millions of animals and plants very quickly, all at once. Do you know any floods that could bury huge creatures like the dinosaurs?
1: Let me think. Yeah, I think I do. I remember talking about a huge flood in the Bible and a man named Noah that God told to build an ark. Then the rain came down and the boat rocked back and forth and all...
0: Yes, Iggy, the flood of Noah would have caused many fossils to form. It's most likely responsible for most of the dinosaur fossils we see today.
1: Wait just a minute. If dinosaurs were buried by the flood, that means that dinosaurs and humans must have lived together at the same time.
0: That's right. Is there a problem with that?
1: Well, yeah, there's a big problem with that. My science teacher said that dinosaurs and humans never lived together. In fact, he said that dinosaurs lived millions of years before humans ever lived.
0: Iguanodon, that's what many people believe about dinosaurs and humans, but it simply isn't right. Dinosaurs were animals that lived on the land, and the Bible says that they were created on the sixth day of creation, the same day that humans were created. Dinosaurs and humans didn't live millions of years apart.
1: Oh, really? So, why aren't there any dinosaurs today?
0: Well, that's because they became extinct.
1: Eeyoo! Why did they stink?
0: No, Iggy, they became extinct. The word extinct means they all died out. Many animals have become extinct. The saber-toothed tiger is extinct. The woolly mammoth is extinct. And the dodo bird is even extinct. In fact, many plant and animal groups become extinct every year.
1: Oh, I think I see. So just because we don't see them today doesn't mean they didn't live with people in the past.
0: That's right. In fact, we have very good evidence that shows that they really did live with humans in the past.
1: Well, I didn't know that. That's really good to know. Wait a minute. My science teacher says that dinosaurs lived millions of years ago. Is that true?
0: No, Iggy, that's not true either. Dinosaurs lived with humans only a few thousand years ago, or maybe less. In fact, we found dinosaur bones that were buried and didn't even have time to fossilize completely.
1: So let me get this straight. Dinosaur fossils are not millions of years old. Dinosaurs and humans were created on day six of creation, and dinosaurs became extinct like other animals that lived with humans.
0: That's right. I think you've got it, Iggy. Now, if you help me pick up this fossil, we'll take it to Professor Whitecoat and let him run some tests on it.
1: Sounds great!

underground. It looks like a fossil from a large plant-eating dinosaur. The fossil was probably the result of the flood during the days of Noah. Look for this amazing find to make its way to a museum. I'm Willie the Word Worm, signing off.

0: Yes? Who is it?
1: It's me, Digger Doug.
2: Yeah, me too. Guandan.
0: Oh, wonderful. I am always so excited about seeing you two. Come on in. Wow, that looks like the fossilized bone of a Sesmosaurus. One of the biggest dinosaurs that ever lived. Where did you get that?
1: We dug it out of my tunnel. We thought you might like to take a look at it. But we don't want to interrupt any important experiments.
0: Oh, do not worry. I was just doing some work trying to discover how lightning bugs produce light. But that can wait. I want to take a look at this magnificent fossil.
2: Hey, Professor! Dick Dog was just telling me that humans and dinosaurs lived at the same time. Is that true?
0: Oh, yes. Absolutely right. They were both created on day 6 of the creation week. Now, let's have a look at that fossil.
1: What do you see?
0: Well, it looks like this is a complete fossil. All of the dinosaur bone has been turned to rock.
1: Oh, be careful, Iguana,
0: no? Oh, sorry.
1: Anyway, you were saying, Professor?
0: Yes, well, there are very few complete fossils of this particular bone. And I think a museum would be very interested in seeing this one.
2: Hey, Professor!
0: Yes, Iguanodon.
2: If this entire bone's been fossilized and been turned into rock, that must take a really long time, right? Like maybe millions of years?
0: Oh, no, Iggy. It does not take millions of years to fossilize something. Let me show you something. I have had this piece of wood in this special chemical mixture for about 1 year. And it is already turning into stone. You see, when wood turns into stone, it is called petrification.
2: Oh, so it only takes a few years for wood to petrify?
0: That would be petrify. And yeah, under the right condition, it only takes a few years.
2: So fossils could probably be produced in just a few years then?
0: Certainly. Especially if the bones were buried very quickly, like during a large flood.
1: Yes, we talked about that, Professor. Wouldn't a huge flood during Noah's day have been a good explanation for many of the fossils?
0: Oh, I think so.
2: Oh, yeah, the huge flood that covered the whole earth. I remember that God told a man named Noah to build a huge ark. Then the rain came pouring down and the boat rocked back and forth and all the animals inside the ark.
0: Yes, the flood of Noah. Yes, Iggy. Thank you, Iggy, for your enthusiastic explanation. Shall we get back to the fossil now?
1: Yes, let's do.
2: How many dinosaur fossils have been found, Professor?
0: Oh, several thousand have been found. Some of the very first dinosaur fossils found in modern times were discovered by a doctor named Gideon Mantell and his wife. They found them in England in 1822.
2: 1822? Let me see the... Okay, one, two, but that's almost 40 years ago.
1: Excuse me, Iggy. More like 200 years ago.
2: Oh, wow, that's right!
0: Anyway, Dr. Mantell found some huge teeth that looked like the teeth of an iguana. But they were about 20 times bigger than an iguana tooth. He finally named the extinct creature Iguanodon, meaning iguana tooth.
2: Hey, that sounds familiar. It seems like I should know something about that.
0: Well, anyway, by 1841, so many fossils of big reptiles had been found that a very bright scientist named Richard Owen named the creatures dinosaurs.
2: Well, why did he name them dinosaurs?
0: Well, the name dinosaur means fearfully great lizard. He named them that because they were the biggest reptiles ever to live.
1: Well, Professor, thank you so much for looking at our fossil. What should we do with it now?
0: But I have a friend or two at the museum that I think would be very interested in this find. Would you mind taking it over there and letting them take a look at it?
1: Oh, we wouldn't mind at all, would we?
2: Oh, what? No, sir, we wouldn't mind whatsoever.
0: Great. I will call them and tell them you are coming. Just be very careful with the fossil.
2: Ah, you know me, Professor. Careful is my middle name. You don't have to worry about one single thing.
3: Kids, how are you guys doing?
4: Great.
3: Well, good. good. Are you guys going to come and sing with me today?
4: Yeah.
3: Wonderful. Why don't we sing about Jesus and how he loves us? Jesus loves me. Let's sing that. If you want to come over here, we'll sing together. Ready? And kids, why don't you join along as we sing as well?

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Why don't we sing that song? Let's sing it. Ready? The wise man built his house upon the rock. The wise man built his house upon the rock. The wise man built his house upon the rock.

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You build your house on the Lord Jesus Christ. And the blessings will come down. Oh, the blessings come down as the prayers go up.

0: next grade. Thank you so much for singing with me.
1: Well, Iggy, now that we've dropped off the Seismosaurus fossil, what do you think about hanging around here for a few minutes?
2: Great idea, Doug. I love going to museums, especially to see dinosaur fossils.
1: Oh, I do too, Iggy. God sure made these creatures with some amazing body structures.
2: Say, what's that dinosaur behind us?
1: Oh, that one, let's see, that would be Argentinosaurus.
2: Woo! That's a pretty long name.
1: It sure is, Iggy. Can you guess where they found the fossils of Argentinosaurus?
2: Oh, yeah, I think I know Arkansas.
1: No, not Arkansas.
2: Okay, let me try again. Armenia.
1: No, not Armenia, Iggy. Listen to the name again. Argentinosaurus.
2: Now I get it. Argentinosaurus must have been found in the country of Argentina.
1: That's right. In the early 1990s, scientists discovered fossils of this dinosaur in Argentina. It's the largest dinosaur ever found.
2: Really? Even bigger than Seismosaurus?
1: Oh, yes.
2: How big did it get?
1: Scientists estimate that it grew to be about 120 feet long and weighed over 100 tons.
2: 100 tons? Woo!
1: Yeah, that's 10 times heavier than the largest elephants in the world.
2: Wow! That's amazing! How could a creature get so big?
1: Remember, Iggy, nothing is too hard for God. He made everything and knew exactly what everything and everyone needed to live. He designed the bones of certain dinosaurs with the ability to hold their great weight.
2: So, was Argentinosaurus the biggest animal ever to live on Earth?
1: Iggy, it may surprise you to find out that the biggest animal that we know of that has ever lived is still alive today.
2: What? Where is it? Really? Something bigger than Argentinosaurus? What is it, Digger?
1: Iggy, it's the blue whale.
2: Did you say the blue whale? The blue whale is bigger than any dinosaur that's ever lived?
1: It sure is. The largest blue whale ever found weighed nearly twice as much as Argentinosaurus.
2: Wait just a minute. You mean to tell me that Argentinosaurus weighed as much as 10 elephants, and yet the largest blue whale ever found was twice the size of Argentinosaurus?
1: That's right, Iggy. And this blue whale had a heart the size of a small car and a tongue so large that 40 people could stand on it at one time.
2: And I thought dinosaurs were cool. The blue whale is amazing.
1: Even though many of the animals that God created are now extinct, they are ripped.
2: Why did you just say that God made animals that now stink?
1: No, Iggy, I said extinct. Remember, we talked about that earlier today.
2: Oh, yeah, I forgot.
1: Anyway, from what we can tell, dinosaurs no longer live on the Earth today. But there are still many other kinds of amazing animals that God made during the creation week that are still around, like the blue whale.
2: Digger, were all the dinosaurs really big?
1: Actually, Iggy, some of the dinosaurs were the size of birds, and others were the size of dogs.
2: Really?
1: That's right. Here's a picture of Compsognathus. He was only about the size of a large rooster.
2: A rooster?
1: And this claw here came from a velociraptor that was about the size of a Great Dane dog.
2: A Great Dane? Wait a minute, Doug. I thought velociraptor was way bigger than a dog.
1: Iggy, scientists believe that the average dinosaur was only about the size of a large cow.
2: A cow? Boy, I guess you can't believe everything you see in the movies. They make it out like dinosaurs were all really huge creatures. I saw one show where they made Velociraptor taller than human.
1: You probably did, Iggy. Many people say things about dinosaurs that simply aren't true. You've got to be careful not to believe everything you hear, especially when people start talking about how dinosaurs evolved over millions of years instead of being created by God on day six of creation.
2: Yeah, you're right, Doug. Did you hear that, Doug? That kind of sounded like the mail bell.
1: Ah, speaking of which, we better head back to the underground. It's about time for the mail.
2: Sounds great, Doug. You know how much I love reading our mail.
1: I sure do, Iggy.
3: Some shocking news. Dinosaurs are not as big as movies show. Many are only the size of a cow. Some are the size of average dogs. You can't believe everything you see in the movies. You must always check the facts, just the facts. facts and nothing but the facts. Also, the huge Argentinosaurus was found not in Arkansas, not Armenia, but yes, in Argentina. Remember, kids, check the facts. Relay the word, worm, signing off.
2: Duck, I'm sorry we had to stop, but I was just getting too hungry. I don't think I could have made it back to the underground without something to eat.
1: That's okay, Iggy. We might still beat the postman home. Even if we don't, he should just drop the mail down the hole so that it'll be waiting on us when we get there.
2: Digger, look at this.
1: What's that?
2: My burger bag from Dave's Diner has a dinosaur on it. And here's a bird. And here, wait a minute. Doug, this says that birds evolved from dinosaurs.
1: Now, Iggy, you know that didn't happen. We've already talked about how dinosaurs were created.
2: I know. Dinosaurs were created on day 6. But this burger bag has a picture of a creature that they say was half bird and half dinosaur. Did dinosaurs evolve into birds? Could birds have evolved from dinosaurs? Wouldn't that prove evolution?
1: Now, Iggy, before getting all riled up over this burger bag, just remember that we shouldn't base our beliefs on what a burger bag has printed on it. Our beliefs, first and foremost, are based upon what God's Word, the Bible, says, as well as true science.
2: Doug, does it say anything about birds coming from dinosaurs?
1: Oh, no, Iggy. In fact, it says something very different from what this burger bag teaches. Whereas this bag says that dinosaurs existed first and then birds millions of years later, after evolving from dinosaurs, the Bible says that birds were created on day 5 of creation.
2: Day 5? What, that's the day before dinosaurs were created.
1: That's right, Iggy. According to the Bible, birds were created first. Then, on the next day, day 6, dinosaurs were made along with all the other land animals.
2: So, dinosaurs couldn't have evolved from birds then?
1: That's exactly right, Iggy.
2: But, Digger, why does this bird here on my burger bag have big claws on its wings and teeth in its beak?
1: The fact is, God made some birds with claws on their wings and small teeth in their beaks. Birds like the Hotsin of South America and the Turaco of Africa have claws on their wings. Other birds have been discovered in the fossil record with teeth in their beaks. But this doesn't mean they evolved from dinosaurs. It just means that's the way God made them.
2: Boy, God made all different kinds of birds, didn't he?
1: He sure did. He made some birds like the ostrich and the kiwi bird that can't fly at all. Other birds like penguins swim instead of fly. The main thing to remember is that all animals, including birds and dinosaurs, were created by God.
2: Digger, thanks for the help. You know, Dave's Diner may put out some bogus burger bags, but their food sure hits the spot. What do you say we head back to the underground?
1: Oh, I'd say that's a great idea.
2: Digger, your mailman sure is a friendly guy.
1: Who, Max? Yeah, he's been delivering my mail for years. Rain, sleet, or snow, mailman Max gets the mail where it needs to go.
2: Digger, let's see what kind of mail we got today. Woo! Look at this colorful letter. Somebody really spent some time on this one. What's it say, Doug?
1: Dear Digger Doug, how do horses sleep?
2: Oh, Digger, I know the answer to that one. By closing their eyes and counting sheep.
1: Well, Iggy, they do close their eyes, but I don't know about that counting the sheep part.
2: Well, counting sheep always works for me.
1: I think the question has to do with the position horses sleep in.
2: Oh, okay.
1: Horses are different from a lot of animals, like dogs and cats that curl up by a couch. Horses are different because they are flight animals.
2: Flight animals? But, Digger, horses don't have wings, and they certainly don't fly in the sky. The day horses fly
1: Iggy,
2: is...
1: Iggy, I didn't mean they have wings. I meant that horses have to be ready to run away from danger. You see, they don't have a thick armor or sharp teeth, so a horse's best means of defense is a good, fast gallop. Taking off from an upright stance is a whole lot easier than having to get up first and then start running.
2: So, let me get this straight. You're saying that horses sleep standing up?
1: That's right, Iggy. Even though every now and then horses might sleep lying down, most of the time they sleep upright.
2: But, Digger, how can they do that? I mean, if I stood up all night, I'd never get any good sleep. Even if I did fall asleep standing up, I'd probably just fall down.
1: Iggy, horses have a system of tendons and ligaments that work together with the kneecap. Animal experts call this the stay apparatus. It's a very clever design. At any time, a horse needs only to relax the muscles on his front legs, and the stay apparatus will kick in. For the back legs, a horse must rotate its hips to activate the built-in locking mechanism.
2: A built-in locking mechanism? Wow, horses sound pretty cool.
1: They sure are. God designed these creatures with an amazing way to rest and sleep, while at the same time being prepared to dash away from predators in a split second.
2: You know, Digger, now that I think about it, I've never really seen a horse sleeping.
1: Well, Iggy, horses don't really sleep very much. Over a period of 24 hours, a horse will be drowsy for about 2 hours, sleep lightly for about 2 hours, and sleep deeply for probably less than 1 hour. But these are totals. Each day, the horse has several drowsy periods and sleep sessions of only a few minutes each. So it's kind of difficult to know when exactly a horse is resting or in an upright, deep sleep.
2: Digger, I couldn't imagine being a horse. I mean, if I don't get my 10 hours of beauty sleep every night, my hair is a mess.
1: Beauty sleep? Hair?
2: Digger, here's another question. Something about a bee moth.
1: A bee moth? I've never heard of a bee moth.
2: Well, it says, Dear Digger Doug, what kind of animal mentioned in the book of Job is a bee moth?
1: Oh, Iggy, that word is behemoth, not bee moth.
2: Oh, behemoth. Okay. Well, so what is it?
1: Well, some have said that it's not a real creature, but just something that God was telling Job to make a point. But the truth is, God spoke of how he made the behemoth along with man.
2: Well, so, what was a behemoth?
1: Well, some say the behemoth was a hippo or an elephant. But the description that God gave of this creature just doesn't fit those animals. For example, God described behemoth in the Bible as one who moves his tail like a cedar. The tails of hippos and elephants don't resemble or move anything like a cedar.
2: So, what kind of animals do have tails that fit this description?
1: The animal that best fits this description is a dinosaur. Specifically, one of the big plant-eating dinosaurs with long, heavy tails.
2: Oh, yeah, like Seismosaurus and Argentinosaurus.
1: That's right, Iggy. The whole description of behemoth given in the book of Job fits that of a dinosaur better than any animal on Earth. Not only did the behemoth have a tail that sways like a cedar, but God said, His bones are like beams of bronze, his ribs like bars of iron. He is the first of the ways of God, and only he who made him can bring near his sword.
2: Wow! This does sound like some big creature.
1: Iggy, when you think about how some of the larger dinosaurs had rib bones that were 13 or 14 feet long and tails that were 30 or 40 feet long, it makes a lot of sense that the creature that God was telling Job about was a dinosaur.
2: So, the Bible does talk about dinosaurs?
1: Well, the Bible never uses the word dinosaur, but it certainly tells about a creature here in the book of Job called Behemoth that sounds a lot like a dinosaur. But what we also need to remember, regardless of what people think about Behemoth, is that in 6 days the Lord made the heavens and the earth, the sea, and all that is in them.
2: Everything, including dinosaurs?
1: That's what Exodus 20:11 says, everything. Dinosaurs were created on day 6 of creation, just as Genesis chapter 1 tells us, the same day on which man was created.

0: That's a great comfort to know that God will supply us with the things that we need, and to trust Him, to learn to trust Him,
1: right,
0: and to recognize, you know, I can just hear Jesus saying this to the people of His day, and there are so many people today whose lives are filled with worry and anxiety, and quite frankly, they can't enjoy life, BJ, because they're so wrapped up in concern for what's going on.
1: In Philippians 4:19, but my God shall supply all your need according to His riches and glory by Christ Jesus. We have things supplied for us, and we sometimes don't realize how truly beneficial it is to serve God here and hereafter. And it reminds me of riches that can't be taxed. I'm never going to be taxed on the riches of God's grace.
2: Carrots are my favorite snack. I think I could eat all of them.
3: Me too. They're so good.
2: Let's see. We have 5 carrots. So that means I can have 2, and you can have 2.
3: But what about the last carrot? We'll still have 1 left.
2: Hmm.
3: I want it.
2: But I want it too.
3: We can't both have it. What will we do?
2: Well, if I take it from you, that would be mean and selfish. And God doesn't like it when we act like that.
3: What can we do that will make God and us happy?
2: What if we split it in half and shared it? That way we would both get some, and we would be being nice.
3: And that way we would both be happy, and God would be too. That's a great idea.
2: Sharing is great. We should do this.
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0: And this is Fabric of Family.
1: We came on a Sunday. Part of the Bible was back
2: there. Another part of the Bible.
3: Hallelujah,
2: thy
3: glory, revive us again.
4: I'm Barry Gilreath, and this is Fabric of Family. We have a great program lined up for you today, and I think a subject that you're really going to be interested in. You know, the Bible says that the love of money is the root to all evil. But to live in a material world, money is absolutely a necessity for daily living. You see, it's not money in and of itself that's evil, but it's that unbridled lust for it that serves as a catalyst to every evil deed. Money is to be used, but not misused. Yet one doesn't have to look far to see the misuse of money in government, in religion, and even in the home. And when there's not an appreciation for what the scriptures teach about money and its dangers in the home, problems are bound to rise. You know, in our program today, we want to talk about money. Not how to make money, but how to use money. Specifically, we want to examine the topic of money and how it impacts families for either the good or the bad. Won't you stay with us for our program today?
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3: Mansions above, singing his praises, gladly I'm walking.
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4: It's time for our panel discussion, and I have with me today two guests who are going to help us discuss this very important topic of money and how money can have an impact upon the family, either for the good or so many times when we don't use it properly, it can have a negative impact upon our family. My two guests today are Aaron Gallagher. He's our first guest I want to introduce you to. Aaron is a member at the South Haven Church of Christ in South Haven, Mississippi. And Aaron also is someone who works with Gospel Broadcasting Network. He's involved in evangelism, and I think he does some things like blogs and other things that are associated with that. But you've been with us before, but it's good to see you again with us today to talk about this important subject.
6: Thanks for having me.
4: All right. Sitting beside him, we have with us Jamison Stewart. Jamison's been here as well in times past and done some recording. Jamison is the preacher for the Smithville Church of Christ in Smithville, Mississippi, as they would say over there. Is that right?
6: That's it. Yes, sir.
4: We're glad to have both of you here today, and we're going to begin by throwing out this question and see what your thoughts are. What are some of the factors that contribute to the struggle that so many family members seem to have with our subject matter of money?
6: Well, some of the things that I guess come to mind quickly is it's a lack of priorities. Usually a lot of times is we prioritize maybe things that we want over things that are really more important, things that we need. Sometimes it's about having the wrong attitude towards money, maybe too much of a desire to accumulate, and that becomes our focus in life. Also, sometimes it's just a lack of responsibility. You know, we want somebody else to worry about our money problems, and we don't want to worry about it.
4: Okay, well, let's go back. You listed several things there. The first one you mentioned, I believe, was priority. Is that correct? So how does our priorities, how's that going to impact my family concerning the subject? Give me an application.
2: I would say something you brought up about basically, you know, in Matthew chapter 6, verse 25 and the following verses, I think it's the next nine verses, it talks about seek first the kingdom of God is how that section of passage ends. And so you're talking about setting your priorities. And, you know, you have sort of that, the same idea there you have in 1 Timothy 6 where it says, and having food and clothing, with these we shall be content. Mm-hmm. And you mentioned wants and needs. I think sometimes, you know, God has promised us in the Word that we'll have our needs, but sometimes we confuse things we want with things that we need.
4: Yeah, that is an issue that we struggle with sometimes. We talk about how I need this and I need that, but in reality, a lot of the times it may be that we prefer or we want or we desire. But as far as our needs, they're just some basic fundamental things that all human beings need, and then everything else is, well, as they say, gravy. You know, that's extra. So priorities, that's very important. Of course, over in Paul's writings in the book of 1 Timothy chapter 6. You know, the Bible talks about money in that section of Scripture. The Bible talks about how that money, the love of money, I should say, is the root of all evil. He didn't say money per se. That's why we would never want to take the position that it's sinful to be rich, because we know good and well that there are Bible examples of godly people who were rich, and one that comes to my mind is Abraham, the father of the faithful. But it is that love of money, and I suppose we all like money. But when he's talking about love there, it's an inordinate desire for money, that where that's what your whole life is all about, and it consumes you. And in essence, that becomes a god to us, does it not?
6: It very well can. In the he talks about there in 1 Timothy chapter 6, verse 10, he talks about for the love of money. And really, he kind of explains it in a slightly different way in just in the previous verse, in verse 9, he talks about those who desire to be rich. So there he connects for us, and really that's building off of a thought he has, is godliness with contentment. Mm-hmm. The idea of contentment is it's the mindset that one's lot is sufficient. And so then the desire to be rich is not being content with what we have.
4: Yeah.
6: It's a mindset opposite, of whether I have $100 million in the bank or 1 cent, it's sufficient.
4: And, you know, we could take the example of, say, a pro athlete. Here's a young man. He's in high school, and he knows how to throw a ball, and he does it very well. And so he's drafted by some major league team, and, you know, they pay him $2 million a year. And, you know, he thinks, man, that's all the money I'll ever need, $2 million a year. I'm set. But, you know, you let a few years pass, and his contract comes up for renewal. And is he going to be satisfied with the two? Now it's four or six or eight or whatever. And the point being, I believe it was one of the Proverbs that says, he that loveth silver shall not be satisfied with silver. And the idea there is that if material possessions are where our emphasis is, we're never, ever going to find peace and satisfaction, because they're here today and they're gone tomorrow.
2: Right. You mentioned, you know, right, if we're looking at that in verse 10, for the love of money, and I think that's one Greek word that sometimes is translated covetousness. But just like you said, is being rich in and of itself evil? If you go down to verse 17, he even kind of clarifies, command those who are rich in this present age not to be haughty, nor to trust in uncertain riches, but in the living God. And that reminds me of Psalm 62:10, talks about if riches increase, do not set your heart in them or on them.
4: Yeah.
2: So he's saying, look, there's a possibility that in this life, something you're going to do, your riches are going to increase. If that happens, don't set your heart on them. Don't put your trust in those riches.
4: You know, another interesting point that we can draw from that chapter is in verse 5, where it says, supposing that gain is godliness. Where does that come from? This idea that if a person has a lot of money or a lot of possessions, they must be godly because, I mean, after all, a lot of doors are being opened up for them.
6: Well, and really that idea has been around for a long time. You go back to the book of Job, which is some believe to be maybe the oldest book in the Bible. It's been around thousands of years. Job's friends thought that because he had lost everything, because now he had all these blessings and now he lost them, now he has done something terribly wrong to lose all these blessings. What is that? Well, that's the idea that gain is godliness. And what we learn from Scripture is, and he talks about it back in verse 3, those who teach false doctrine, those who twist God's words, are the ones who believe this. So really what it goes back to is it's a misapplication and a misunderstanding of Scripture, of what God has said.
2: That's really led to the what we see in America sometimes today, known as the prosperity gospel, where instead of those, I think of John 10, I came that you might have life and have it abundantly, people take that passage and say, this means God wants you to be rich. And you look at the examples of Jesus, Paul. Paul's life was full, but it was full of beatings, shipwrecks, you know, being stoned. So having those spiritual blessings is what, you know, we can know is godliness, not necessarily those physical blessings only.
4: When we think about the marriage relationship, is money a factor that contributes to satisfaction or dissatisfaction in a relationship? Just asking, does that ever cause problems in your own situation? You know, where we're struggling over money matters? Is that the case?
6: It certainly can cause problems.
4: Cause stress in the family?
6: It can cause stress. It can just cause pressure on the family. A lot of times, some of it stems back to maybe a lack of communication. Maybe someone has made a major purchase without consulting the other. That can be a big problem in a marriage. It also can tie back to just selfishness. You know, I want to purchase this, and I really don't care what you think. I want it my way. Money can be a problem. It's usually tied to other attitude problems that are wrong in a marriage, but money can absolutely cause stress in a marriage.
4: And I think that's where we get into the love of money.
6: Yes.
4: Using the example that you did, where someone maybe goes out and purchases an item that's significant in cost and it has an impact upon the family budget, and there's no regard for how this will affect the other family members. It's that love of money, putting that above my spouse, my children, even above God himself.
2: I think about the fruits of the Spirit, the fruit of the Spirit, and that list, the last one's self-control.
4: Yeah. Mm-hmm.
2: And I wonder if that's why that one's last, because that's one of the hardest things. And so,
6: yes, it is.
2: You know, you think about in a marriage, a husband loving his wife as Christ loved the church, and that's the agape love, which means sometimes there may be something that I see that it's like, you know, I really want that, but if I put my wife above me in that and love her more, and I know that's going to bother her, then, you know, we want to work together and make sure we come to those joint decisions before we purchase something like that.
6: Right.
4: What about in premarital counseling? Do you think this is an area that maybe counselors ought to explore with young couples who are contemplating, and not even just young couples, but any couple? It could be an older couple. Do you think that finances is an area that ought to be discussed? And if so, what are some of the things that would be helpful to bring up regarding this?
6: I think it's definitely got to be discussed because, you know, before someone gets married, they've been used to, you know, you sleep in your own bed by yourself. You're used to these things being this way. You're used to having, you know, your bank account, and, you know, it's just, you know, your bank account. When you're the only one who's spending the money that's in that bank account, you're used to everything being the way that you like it. And when we get married, what we have to realize is someone else is now entering the equation. And as far as money is concerned, someone else's habits as far as money, you know, whether they like, you know, whether they're more of a spender or a saver, their income is entering the picture. There's all kinds of things to keep in mind. So someone who's counseling a young couple definitely needs to make sure that they're aware you're going to face some challenges in your marriage when it comes to money.
4: And the premarital counseling can kind of help them walk through various scenarios and see what their response might be. Because a lot of the things you talk about in premarriage counseling are not necessarily things that you may discuss with one another when you're, you know, going out to get a bite to eat or going to the movies or whatever the case may be. But they're issues that will come up in your marriage, and money's certainly one of them. And it's good to know on the front end kind of what my my potential mate thinks or how they would react in this particular scenario.
2: Yeah, and that way you're on the same page whenever you go into that marriage. And it is also great to get that advice from somebody who's, you know, experienced the marriage bond. And they say, look, you guys haven't experienced this yet, but we know that you're going to experience it because we've experienced it. So getting them on the same page before they enter into the marriage, I think, is great.
4: Good. Well, we're going to take a break at this point in time. This is a magazine-style program. We advertise it as such, which means we have different segments. So we've got a segment here that we're going to watch together. Be a short segment, and then we'll come back and we're going to finish up our discussion regarding money and its impact upon the home.
7: Do you love a honey-do list? Some of us do. It's very easy to see these are the things that I need to get done. These are the things that my honey is asking me to do. Have you ever wondered what God's list is to do concerning the home? In Colossians chapter 3, we're told very specifically in verse 18, wives, submit yourselves. Wives, respect. The word is respect. Wives, submit yourselves unto your own husbands. It says, as it is fit in the Lord. Wives, are we doing that? Do I show respect? Do we show respect to our husbands? As he says, as it is fit to the Lord. Verse 18, verse 19, husbands, love your wives. You know, it's no guess how much the Lord loves us. It's no guess how much the Lord shows his affection to us. I don't have to wonder if God loves me. Husbands, how are you doing with that? Does your wife have to guess at your love? Are you shy to tell her of your love? Are you shy to show her your love? Do you affirm your love to this woman? Wives, do you show this honor, respect, submission to your husband? Husbands, do you love your wife? You know, God has wired us in such a way, he understands the way that our minds work. I personally do not need a bouquet of flowers. My wife loves them. Purple Gerber daisies are her favorite. Do I show her my love by bringing in flowers, by maybe taking an interest in some things that she is in? The text goes on to say, children, obey your parents in all things, for this is well-pleasing unto the Lord. The home as God would have it. A beautiful picture. What would our homes look like if wives truly respected their husbands, if husbands truly loved, showed the affection to their wives and children, if they in submission fall into place as they should? He goes on to say in verse 21, fathers, provoke not your children to anger, lest they be discouraged. How are we doing? Husbands, are we wrathful? Are we angry? Do we show our frustration, or do we show our love? Thank God he showed us his love through Jesus Christ, our Son. We, as the bride of Christ, relish in that.
4: Well, we're back with Aaron and Jameson, and we're talking about money and its impact upon the family. Now, we were talking about premarital counseling before we went away and saw that excellent segment. But now I want us to think about over in 1 Timothy chapter 6 and verse 6, where the Bible there says, godliness with contentment is great gain. I don't know that we always think about that being gain. We think a gain is fattening our wallet, but godliness with contentment, the Bible says, is great gain. So how does a life that is composed of trying to keep up with the Joneses, as we sometimes say, how does that life foster discontentment?
6: Well, that life is a life of, I see what somebody else has, you know, in this instance, the Joneses, and I want what they have, or I want to one-up what they have, which is usually how it goes in a lot of situations. And that's a mindset of, we mentioned earlier on that really the definition of contentment is a frame of mind viewing one's lot as sufficient. That very attitude then of wanting to keep up with somebody else means that I don't think that what I have is sufficient. I think that in order to be happy, I've got to have something better than that person, or at least equal to what they have. And that mindset is one that God says, if you have that mindset, then you love money. And if you love money, then he goes on to say, you cannot pursue, he talks about in verse 11, we're to flee those things so that we can pursue righteousness, godliness, faith, love, patience, gentleness. So we need to have a mindset, and like you said, that's not how our society teaches us. But
4: what about our children? Is this something that children learn, values that we maybe inadvertently we teach our children as they're growing up about money and the pursuit of material things? Can children be caught up in materialism?
2: I think you look at, you know, the Proverbs writer, and he's writing about different things, and you see over and over that you're supposed to instruct children, you know, in these different things. Children, they see the example that their parents set. You know, that's why they start to mimic at such a young age. And so whenever that child grows up and sees the things that are going on in the home, they'll see, you know, if you have five or six new cars, but you're arguing about something with your wife. And so, you know, we're supposed to train up the children in the way that they should go, in the manner of their going. That book, I think it's Proverbs 22:6. So passages like that, we just need to really instill and lead by example as those children are coming up.
4: I think there's a struggle for us as parents sometimes, because we want to give our children the things that they want. And, you know, little Johnny comes along and, you know, little Johnny, you know, he had this kind of video game, but he heard that little Tommy down the road now has this newer version that'll do this and that. And so now, you know, that's not good enough. And you know, little Sally, she wants the little baby doll that, you know, little Hannah down the road has, that will walk, talk, turn flips. And,

0: deny the faith and worse an unbeliever. And so I think we sometimes read that and we rightly take that it's, you know, providing that food, shelter, and clothing. But also more importantly than that is, are we providing a spiritual atmosphere for them to grow? In the Old Testament principle, Deuteronomy 6, you know, people hear people talk about, oh, well, spend quality time with your kids. Deuteronomy 6 is when they wake up, when they go to bed, when they're in the house, out of the house. I mean, that's quantity time. Mm-hmm. So, you know, you never know when you're going to get those teaching opportunities with children.
1: That's right. Our children are always watching us, and our children absorb far more than we think possible. But a lot of times our children, not always, but a lot of times our children may display these attitudes if they're not content, because who have they been watching the whole time? Is they see mommy and daddy are not content with what they have. So it's a struggle for parents, and something that we all have to work on is we need to have this mindset of, if I get something more than what I have, that's great. But you know what? If we don't get that, our life is going to be okay.
2: Well, let me ask you this. We'll shift gears just a little bit. What are some good financial habits that it would be a good thing for a couple to adopt early on in their marriage?
0: I'm going to say budgeting. You know, I had heard of budgeting, but never really seen it in action until I got married and met my wife. And we joke, my wife is a CFO because she has such a talent for budgeting. And so I used to, you know, make money and say, where does it all go? And she's like, well, let's budget. And so we put a budget, and you start to see everything that you put your money into. And at the end of the month, you say, wow, we spent $200 on, you know, going out to eat, or, you know, I don't buy a lot of stuff off, you know, home shopping networks or anything like that.
2: Yeah.
0: But you really start to see where your money goes.
1: Yeah.
0: And then you can assess the problem and you say, okay, this is now how we can take steps to work back through it. So I think budgeting is great. You know, even Luke 14, 28 through 30 talks about, you know, what man before he builds a tower doesn't count the cost he starts, you know? And so I think budgeting is something that before I got married, I would have said, but my wife's convinced me now that budgeting is very good to do.
2: Yeah. Are there some tools that are helpful for a couple to use for budgeting?
0: She uses Excel. I don't really know how to work all the things on Excel, but my wife does. She'll change one number here and the rest of it changes. I've always used Excel just to like make lists.
2: Yeah.
0: I didn't realize it has all those functions. But I'm sure there's other apps too that some of the more tech savvy people know.
2: Yeah, so maybe you can get on the internet and find some various programs that are out there that you could use to help you with that budgeting.
1: One thing that that I would think would be good for couples, for couples to learn and for couples to do, is to give generously. Look for ways to be able to give more. If we have that mindset of, okay, we're giving this, how can we give a little bit more? Or here's a missionary, or here's a good work that we know and we'd like to support it. How can we do that? If we have that mindset, then all of a sudden we're not concerned so much about getting as we are about how can we best use what we have. And that also goes back to the idea of budgeting as well.
2: Well, and real quickly, children, what can we do to help our children along this line to understand about finances and some things they could do?
0: Teach them that work is good, and the reason you work is so that you have something. I think it's Ephesians 4, 20 through 28, somewhere in there that talks about working is good so that you have something
2: to give. Teach them a work ethic.
0: That's right. That's right.
1: Yeah. I tell my boys that everything we have comes from God. God's given us everything we've got, and to thank Him for it.
2: Yeah. Well, this has been some good discussion today. I want to thank both of you for being with us, and I'm sure that those who are watching the program today have benefited as well. Thanks so much. Appreciate it.
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4: His praise is Jesus is mine. 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
4: Mansions above, singing His praises, gladly I'm walking.
3: Our hope and prayer is to bring you and your family closer to God.
2: Well, we hope you've enjoyed the program today regarding money and how that we need to

have the proper respect and understanding of money in the home. You know, it does take money to live and to pay for the expenses of our daily living. And there are some congregations who are financially supporting this program, and we appreciate their support and good work. They're going to be scrolling across the screen in just a moment, and I encourage you to take note of these congregations. And if there's one of these congregations that is near you, won't you visit with them and let them know that you're watching the program. I'm Barry Gilreath, Jr., minister for the Stutz Road Church of Christ in Florence, Alabama, wishing you and your family a wonderful week.

0: It's a dark and stormy night, and Honey is scared. She doesn't like sleeping in her room all by herself because she's scared of the dark.
1: Mama, Mama, come here.
2: What's wrong, honey?
1: Mama, there's a scary monster at my window. It keeps scratching its claws on the glass.
2: Honey, that's just a tree branch scratching the glass. It won't get you.
1: But, Mama, I'm still scared of the dark. Can you leave my light on?
2: Honey, you don't have to be scared. God is always here. You can even ask Him to help you not to be afraid.
1: How do I do that?
2: Just say a prayer and ask Him to help you to be brave while you're in the dark. He'll listen to you.
1: All right, I'll try it.
2: Good girl.

0: Hi, my name is Mike Hixon. I'm with you today on Counterpoint with B.J. Clark. B.J., always great to be with
1: you. Yes, sir.
0: B.J., today we want to talk about the danger of dying outside of Christ. Now, I know that there are a lot of people that would probably not want to think about their death or demise, but the fact of the matter is we're all going to die. The Bible teaches that. Appointed unto man wants to die. And yet, the whole concept of death, I get it, is not something that we really want to focus on regularly, but it's a reality. What about the Christian life? Doesn't the Christian life afford us the confidence, the security mm-hmm. of knowing that we have eternal life? And yet there are some who would dismiss this whole idea. So how do you counter those who fail to see the importance of making preparation for eternity?
1: You know, as you were saying those things, I was thinking of Hebrews 2 and verse 14, which gives us this hopeful declaration. For as much then as the children are partakers of flesh and blood, he also himself, speaking of Christ, took part of the same. He became a human being as God in the flesh, that through death he might destroy him that had the power of death, that is the devil, and deliver them who through fear of death were all their lifetime subject to bondage. Thanks to Jesus, I don't have to fear death. I like what someone said. I wish I could take credit for originating it, but I can't. It said, what death did to Jesus is nothing compared to what Jesus did to death.
0: That's great.
1: Because when he died on the cross, some thought, okay, that's it. He's gone for once and for all. But you and I know the rest of the story.
0: That's right.
1: He arose on the third day, and death has no more dominion over him. And Romans chapter 6 and verse 9. And so I don't have to be afraid to die as a Christian because I walk with the man who holds the keys to Hades and death, Revelation 1, 17 and 18. And death is not the end for the Christian. It is a means to an end. And that is something that I'm so grateful that this book lets me know.
0: That's right. You know, Romans 6, verse 23, the wages of sin is death. The gift of God is eternal life in Christ Jesus. To know that there is hope beyond the grave and that we can, as Paul would say in Titus 1, 2, live in hope of life eternal, which God before prepared. You know, when I think about Ephesians 2, Paul talks about those who are outside a covenant relationship with God. He said they're without hope and without God in this world.
1: Mm-hmm.
0: Could there be anything bleaker than to live without hope and without God, B.J.?
1: Perhaps we've all been in a hospital room when a doctor came out with a grim look on his face and said the words, I'm sorry, but there's just no hope. And those are hard, hard words to hear. The good news is that with Christ, in Christ especially, there is always hope. In fact, the Bible says that Jesus Christ is our hope.
0: That's
1: I love that statement about Jesus Christ, who is our hope. And we can flee to him and take refuge in him and know that as long as we are in Christ,
0: that's right,
1: there is hope.
0: Yeah, you know, in verse 13 of Ephesians chapter 2, Paul says the difference is the blood of Christ. He said, but now in Christ Jesus, you that once were far off, he said, are brought nigh, made nigh by the blood of Christ. And so we can't emphasize enough the importance of the blood. BJ, if the blood is the difference maker, how then would somebody contact that blood?
1: Right. And you know, you mentioned the location in Christ Jesus. That's how you get to the blood, to get into Christ where the blood flows through him. You know, the Bible says that he shed his blood at his death. How do you reach the death? According to Romans chapter 6, know ye not that so many of us as were baptized into Jesus Christ were baptized into his death. What's the significance of that? That's where the blood was shed. If it's the blood that washes my sins away, and Revelation 1:5 says that it is, then how do I get to the blood so that that can take place? I have to get to the place where the blood is located, where the blood was shed. It was shed at his death. It's in his body spiritually, just like your blood and mine are in our physical bodies.
0: Right.
1: His blood, spiritually speaking, is in his body, not outside of it. And how do I get to that? He said, this is my blood of the New Testament, which is shed for many. Why? For the remission of sins, Matthew 26:28. Okay, but how do I get to that remission of sins? I get into Christ, into the body, and here's what's interesting. Matthew 26:28, put it right beside Acts 2:38, and you have a common phrase in both English and Greek, for the remission of sins, Matthew 26:28. My blood is shed for the remission of sins, meaning in order to receive, not because you already have. Otherwise, you would have Jesus saying, I'm going to bleed because men have already been saved. No,
2: makes no sense.
1: In order that men might be saved. Well, same exact phrase is used in Acts 2:38 in both English and Greek. Repent and be baptized, every one of you, in the name of Jesus Christ for the remission of sins, in order to reach an unreached end to obtain remission of sins. It happens as a penitent confessing believer is baptized for the remission of those sins. That's what the Bible clearly teaches. That puts you in Christ where salvation is located, 2 Timothy 2 and verse 10.
2: That's right. Well, well said. And you know, BJ, sometimes people will wave off in their minds the importance of the church, and you talk about redemption and reaching that redeeming blood that can only be found in Christ. But you know, in Ephesians 2:16, Paul said that Jesus reconciled both Jew and Gentile unto God through the cross in the one body, which says to me that reconciliation takes place in the body. That would say we need to be in the body, don't we?
1: Absolutely. His blood purchased that church, the body of Christ, Acts 20 and verse 28. Think of what an insult it would be to you if your child or mine died in fighting for this country's freedoms, and while their funeral was being conducted, someone said, well, listen, their death really didn't count for anything. It didn't really amount to anything. You and I would be highly insulted by the very thought that the bleeding to death of our child was so undervalued that it was viewed as inconsequential.
2: Right.
1: Listen, if Jesus bled to death, and he did bleed out for you and for me, there had to be a reason. What was it? It was to save us, but also to put us in the place where salvation is, the body. He's the Savior of
2: the body.
1: The body, Ephesians 5:23. What is the body the same thing as, according to Ephesians 1:22 and 23? The church is his body. So if his blood purchased the church, then how can I say the church is not an important place to be? That's like slapping Jesus in the face and saying your blood that purchased the church is completely inconsequential. What a blasphemous statement.
2: Yeah, very well, very much so. BJ, I know sometimes people talk about worst case scenarios. And there are a lot of tragedies, human tragedies, that occur around the world on a daily basis, some obviously of great magnitude. And there are some scenarios that people could draw up that would no doubt be horrific. But the worst case scenario, if I understand Scripture correct, would be to die outside of Christ. Because Jesus said, where I am, if you die in your sins, where I am, there you cannot come, in John chapter 8.
1: Right.
2: And so, BJ, when we talk about the danger of dying outside of Christ, do you think people genuinely understand just how, dangerous it right. is to live outside the Lord?
1: I think, you know, one of the ways to recognize that is to see what you get when you're in Christ and then reverse it. For example, all spiritual blessings are in Christ, Ephesians 1 and verse 3.
2: Right.
1: That means that outside of Christ there are no spiritual. If all spiritual blessings are in Christ, how many does that leave to be found outside of Christ? Zero, none. So, and think about this. If there is no condemnation to those who are in Christ Jesus, and Romans 8:1 says that, then if I'm not in Christ Jesus, what is the implication? There is condemnation.
2: Right.
1: Condemnation, damnation. If salvation is in Christ, 2 Timothy 2:10 says it is, outside of Christ, there's no salvation. If grace is in Christ Jesus, 2 Timothy 2:1, then that means outside of Christ, there's no grace for me. And then 1 John 5:11, if eternal life is in his Son, that means if I'm not in his Son, I have no life eternal in the quality. I'll live eternally somewhere, but I won't have the quality of life of living with God forevermore. And so, yes, it's exceedingly dangerous to die in a place the outside of Christ because you don't get any of the good things that are in Christ.
2: Well, I think you're exactly right. And you know, BJ, I can't help but think about people that know the truth. They know what God has said about sin. All have sinned, come short of the glory of God. They understand the need for a Savior, and yet they procrastinate.
1: Mm-hmm.
2: You know, so many people think time is on their side. There's always tomorrow. Well, number one, we don't know what's on tomorrow. You know, Solomon talked about that in the book of Proverbs, and so. Why is it, do you think, people procrastinate, and how do you help people to counter this so prevalent attitude?
1: You know, in the days leading up to the flood in Noah's day, the Bible says the long-suffering of God waited in the days of Noah. And sometimes men have this false view that sin plus the passage of time equals automatic forgiveness. If enough time goes by between the time that I sinned, then it's kind of off the books because we have statute of limitations laws and we sometimes falsely conclude that God must have those too. But the truth is that God waited in the days of Noah. It's long-suffering waited. Noah was a preacher of righteousness according to 2 Peter 2:5. Mm-hmm. So he's trying to reason with people, and his great-grandfather Enoch had been preaching to people about the coming judgment and the ungodly culture of his day, even before Noah's day. And my point is, God had given them ample opportunity, but sometimes with extra time, people just take it for granted and they think, I've got plenty of time. But I want you to think about this, Mike, and our viewers can do the same. The raindrops do start falling. The water starts gushing from beneath the ground as well, according to the Genesis account. So you've got water coming from above, water coming from beneath, and suddenly you look around and you realize he was telling us the truth. It was too late. The door was shut. God shut them in, according to Genesis 7. And inside that ark, there was safety. Let me ask you, we talk about being in some place and the danger of being out of a certain place. Was there danger outside of that ark? The danger was certain. They were going to drown. They were not going to be able to survive. In Rahab's case, was there danger outside of her household when the Battle of Jericho was about to commence? They told her in Joshua 2, when we come to the land, you bind this line of scarlet cord in your window, the same window you let us down by. And they warned her, you bring your family there, and whosoever goes out of the doors of your house, he's in danger. His blood's on his own head.
2: Right.
1: And so there was danger outside of the God-appointed place in Rahab's day. There was danger outside of the ark. And that's still true in the New Testament sense. There's danger outside of Christ and outside of the church that belongs to Christ.
2: Yeah, that's powerful, BJ. And it's sobering, mm-hmm. Very sobering. You know, in Acts chapter 24, we read about the Apostle Paul and the opportunity that he had to share the gospel with Felix and Drusilla. And the Bible tells us in verse 25 that he reasoned about righteousness, self-control or temperance, mm-hmm. and the judgment to come.
1: Yep.
2: And the Bible says that Felix was afraid. And I think, you know, in light of what he heard, it ought to have terrified him. But he said, go away, and when I have a convenient time, I'll call for you.
1: Right.
2: Procrastination.
1: Right.
2: And there are so many people like that in our world today, BJ. They have heard the truth time and again. Think about people that at one time were faithful members of the body of Christ.
1: Yes.
2: They've been baptized. They were living faithfully. They enjoyed all those spiritual blessings you talked about. Whatever reason, they left the Lord. And they're playing the part of a prodigal. And they know they need to come back. They know that we know they need to come back, but they won't because they procrastinate.
1: Right.
2: So how do you counter this attitude that people have that, you know what, go away when I have a more convenient time. And I don't know what it is people are waiting on,
1: right.
2: You know, this convenient season, but they're waiting.
1: You know, one of our very popular invitation songs is based on the passage you read from the book of Acts, almost persuaded now to believe. And that song has this, you know, haunting, you know, lyric in it. Some more convenient day on thee I'll call, and then sad, sad, that bitter wail. Mm-hmm. Almost, but lost. There is danger outside of Christ. There is safety inside of Christ. And here's the thing. You can be waiting with the same folks for the same event and feel like your association with prepared people somehow will trickle down to you and automatically prepare you as well. We know this because in the parable Jesus told about the 10 virgins, they all knew the bridegroom. They were all friends of the bride, at least.
2: Sure.
1: And so 5 of them were wise, 5 of them were foolish. This is Matthew 25. Now think about it. Those 5 wise virgins were wise. Why? Because they had enough oil. The custom of the time was they would go and wait at the bride's house for the bridegroom to arrive, and then they would follow him with lighted lamps to his house where they would enjoy the feast. Well, they weren't allowed on the street without a lit lamp, and 5 foolish virgins suddenly realized, wait, whoa, whoa, whoa. We've got lamps, we've got some oil, but our oil is waning. And they say to the wise virgins, give us some of your oil. And the wise virgins say, not so, lest there not be enough for us and you. And while they went to buy their own oil, the bridegroom came. They weren't there when he came to go with him to enjoy the festivities. They knocked on the door. Lord, Lord, open to us. They're basically begging and pleading. And he says, I don't know you. How awful to have assumed we're ready for this blessed event only to realize at the last minute, oh no, we're not. And that's why we're pleading with folks watching this program to make sure they're in Christ, because right. There's danger and death in delay, as the song says.
2: Right. Well, there is much danger and death in delay, and sometimes you just wonder if it really resonates with people like it should. BJ, I know that there are probably a lot of people that are watching this program who would say, yeah, but God is a God of love, and God is a God of grace and mm-hmm. mercy and kindness. Surely he would never punish someone. And I would affirm God is a God of grace and mercy and love and right. kindness, etc. So how do you counter this attitude that sometimes they fail to view God from a sense of balance?
1: The very passage that says the grace of God that brings salvation has appeared to all men, Titus 2:11, goes on to say that there are some things that grace teaches us, that denying ungodliness and worldly lust, we should live soberly, righteously, and godly in this present world, looking for that blessed hope and the glorious appearing of the great God and our Savior Jesus Christ. So if the grace of God has appeared to all men, then everyone has their ticket punched automatically, right? Based on this, the universal salvation. But no, he says, no, that grace motivates us, educates us,
2: right.
1: teaches us that there is a leaving. We deny ungodliness and worldly lust. We leave that behind. There's a living. We should live certain way, soberly, righteously, and godly in this present world. And there is a looking for that blessed hope. And so the grace of God does not say that my ticket's automatically punched. Jesus said that the many are going to the Broadway, on the Broadway that leads to destruction. Matthew 7, 13 and 14, the narrow way that leads to life, only few will find it. Just like in the days of Noah, only few were boarding the ark.
2: Yeah, and you know, BJ, you mentioned the flood and you bring it up again, and I think the point ought to be well taken. In 2 Peter chapter 3, the Apostle Peter reminds people of the flood and the fact that, you know what, God destroyed the world by means of a flood. In that same manner, or really in light of that, God's going to destroy the world, this time not by a flood, but by fire. He's going to destroy the world. The elements will melt with fervent heat, etc. And so he says, in light of that great and coming day, listen to him in verse 11, therefore, since all these things will be dissolved, what manner of persons ought you to be in all holy conduct and godliness? As you said in Titus chapter 2, there is an expectation level. And then in verse 12, he said, looking for and hastening the coming of the day of God, because of which the heavens will be dissolved, being on fire, elements will melt with fervent heat. He said, nevertheless, we, that is God's people, look for new heavens and a new earth in which righteousness dwells. And then verse 14, therefore, beloved, looking forward to these things, be diligent to be found by him in peace, without spot, and blameless. And then he tags this, verse 15, an account that the long suffering of our Lord is salvation.
1: Amen.
2: So right now people have time. Yes. There's coming a day in which, as you said, the door will be shut.
1: That's one of the most haunting statements in all of Scripture there in Matthew 25:10, and the door was shut. I used to work at a fast food place in Indiana. Every night at 10 o'clock, we'd lock the doors. And sometimes after we'd lock them, people would pull into the parking lot, seeing the interior lights on, and assume that we're still open for business, walk confidently to the door, tug on it, fully expecting it to open. They can come inside and get whatever they want. On more than one occasion, I saw people's facial expressions when they tugged on the door and nothing budged. And they saw me in the dining room, perhaps sweeping or mopping or whatever, and they called me over to the door. Are you all closed? Well, yes, we are. One fellow pleaded with me and said, look, if you have anything in the warming bin, you're going to throw away anyway, but you wouldn't have to dirty any dishes to sell that to me. Can I at least come in and buy what you've already prepared? And I said, let me ask my manager, and no, we can't. Another person wanted just a drink. They said, can I get a fountain drink? You don't have to clean the grill again or anything. They were trying to plead with us to give them just a chance to buy a drink for a road trip they were on. Let me check. I'm sorry, we're closed. Well, the next morning at 6 a.m., that door was going to open again, and the business would be reopened for anyone that wanted to come in. But the way that's described in Matthew 25, once that door is shut,
2: it's not going to be open again.
1: It doesn't. And Noah didn't say, whoa, slow the ark down. Let's open the door for those who are swimming out toward us, if indeed there were any doing that. There wasn't a reopening of the door once that door was shut. And that is why there is danger and death in delay. We've got to get busy and take care of this, not assuming that somehow we're all going to get a chance to make our last minute preparations.
2: Well, that's right. You know, in Matthew 7, Jesus talks about those who fail to do the will of the Father. And he said, I will declare to them, I never knew you. Depart from me, you who work iniquity. Mm-hmm. That's sobering, BJ.
1: It is.
2: That door slamming shut. And then, you know, in verses 24 through 27, he talks about the wise and foolish builder. And he said, whoever hears these sayings of mine and does them, I'll liken him to a wise man who built his house on the rock. The rain descended, the floods came, the winds blew, beat on that house, and it did not fall, for it was founded on the rock. I think about people who hear the word of God, they understand what God is saying, and they obey. They recognize, you know what, I'm not going to be here forever. I understand that I need to be in Christ Jesus to enjoy all these blessings. But then he said, everyone who hears these sayings of mine and does not do them will be like a foolish man who built his house on the sand, and the rain descended, the floods came, the winds blew and beat on that house, and it fell, and great was its fall. BJ, wonder how many people on the day of judgment will stand before the Lord, and they can't plead ignorance.
1: No.
2: they can't plead with God and say, you know what, if I'd just had a little bit more time. They had time, they had opportunity, they had knowledge, they had every opportunity and every reason to obey it, but right. They wouldn't do it.
1: You know, I think some people academically know they could die before the Lord comes back and be in lost condition when they die, or that they know academically the Lord could come back before they get things right, but I think they've convinced themselves, but he won't. Well, you know what? They've heard it so many years that preachers are pleading for the people to get ready because of the coming judgment day, and I'm persuaded that some people start thinking, yeah. We've heard that for how many decades now, and we don't see any evidence of his coming. 2 Peter 3, where's the promise of his coming? And the folks in Noah's day might have been saying, we've been hearing about this flood for who? How long are you going to talk about this flood, Noah? And yet, it did come. And the judgment day, the day of the Lord will come as a thief in the night. 2 Peter chapter 3 and verse 10, we've got to get ready.
2: You know, Paul said, speaking of the second coming of Christ, that when Jesus is revealed from heaven with his mighty angels, he will come in flaming fire, taking vengeance, listen to him, on those who do not know God and on those who do not obey the gospel of our Lord Jesus Christ. He said, these shall be punished with everlasting destruction from the presence of the Lord and from the glory of his power. Man, I'm telling you what, that gets your attention, BJ.
1: It does. And you know, one more thing that just hits me that I want to get in here. All 10 virgins slumbered and slept in Matthew 25. The problem wasn't slumbering and sleeping, as some have erroneously suggested from this passage, because according to verse 5, they all slumbered and slept. But the best sleep you'll ever have is the sleep that you have when you know, I'm prepared. If I die before the Lord comes back, or if he comes back before I get a chance to wake up, I'm ready. There's no sweeter feeling in the world than to have that confidence and not be ashamed before him at his coming. 1 John chapter 2, verse 28.
2: You know, Paul said that we have peace with God through obedience, Romans 5, but we enjoy the peace of God in Philippians chapter 4. And so as a child of God, we can sleep well knowing that if we don't awaken, we can go home and be with the Lord. Sweet. If he comes, we still go home and be with
1: Amen.
2: Him. BJ, thank you so much, and thank you for being a part of our program. Hope to see you next week. God bless.

Perhaps you've not heard of the new magazine, Reaching the Lost. It's an exciting new publication designed to focus completely on evangelism. And the best part, it's free. We will mail it to your home, mail it to your congregation. And when you get it, you're going to see featured articles with tips for evangelism. You're going to see instructions as to how to make better use of house to house and heart to heart. Inside, you're going to read of conversion stories, successes that congregations are experiencing. You're going to read about the seminars that we're doing and the reports from churches where we're going. If you would like to sign up for this free publication, go to the website, fill out the material, register today. You don't want to miss this exciting opportunity to become a better evangelist in your local community.

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0: There is always good news today. Welcome to Good News Today, the program where you will always find good news, no matter what else is happening in the world. I'm Jim Dearman, your host for Good News Today. Let me tell you what's coming up on our program today. Another challenges segment comes your way following our devotional time with Stephen Hall. Our devotional time, incidentally, consists of our scripture reading, beautiful singing, and then a brief study of the scripture. And today, it's Acts chapter 9. We're going to read the first 12 verses, a portion of the conversion account of Saul of Tarsus, who became, of course, the great Apostle Paul. And following that devotional time, the segment with Stephen Hall, where he deals with the challenge of being sure of your salvation. Can we really be sure of our salvation? Well, Stephen will deal with that in another excellent challenges segment. And what about alleged contradictions of the Bible? You may have heard of alleged contradictions, but you know there's a vast difference between an alleged contradiction and an actual contradiction. And that will be the topic with which David Smith will deal in his excellent Be Ready Always segment that we're featuring today. And in our final segment today, our G&T Q&A, the question is, please explain the statement that the church has no earthly headquarters. You may have heard us make that statement at some point, that we have in the Lord's church no earthly headquarters. What do we mean by that? We'll talk more about that as we answer that question, as always, from the Word of God. And as always, we are so glad that you have joined us for another edition of Good News Today. Let's read the first 12 verses now of Acts chapter 9. Then Saul, still breathing threats and murder against the disciples of the Lord, went to the high priest and asked letters from him to the synagogues of Damascus, so that if he found any who were of the way, whether men or women, he might bring them bound to Jerusalem. As he journeyed, he came near Damascus, and suddenly a light shone around him from heaven. Then he fell to the ground and heard a voice saying to him, Saul, Saul, why are you persecuting me? And he said, Who are you, Lord? Then the Lord said, I am Jesus, whom you are persecuting. It is hard for you to kick against the goads. So he, trembling and astonished, said, Lord, what do you want me to do? Then the Lord said to him, Arise and go into the city, and you will be told what you must do. And the men who journeyed with him stood speechless, hearing a voice, but seeing no one. Then Saul arose from the ground, and when his eyes were opened, he saw no one, but they led him by the hand and brought him into Damascus. And he was 3 days without sight, and neither ate nor drank. Now there was a certain disciple at Damascus named Ananias, and to him the Lord said in a vision, Ananias, and he said, Here I am, Lord. So the Lord said to him, Arise and go to the street called Straight, and inquire at the house of Judas for one called Saul of Tarsus, for behold, he is praying. And in a vision he has seen a man named Ananias coming in and putting his hand on him so that he might receive his sight.

0: We're back for the study portion of our devotional time. We looked at Acts 9, verses 1 through 12, and of course that is not the entire account of the conversion of Saul of Tarsus, but we do want to hit some highlights here and bring in some other passages as well. Of course, the entire conversion account of Saul is revealed to us not only here in Acts chapter 9, but also Acts chapter 22 and Acts chapter 26. We get some more information from Saul's own perspective after he, of course, became known as the Apostle Paul. But here, he is a zealous persecutor of Christians. He is yet unconverted, of course, and he has asked letters, verse 2 of our text, from the high priest to go to the synagogues of Damascus to see if he found any, as the scripture said, who were of the way. In other words, Christians. Though Christianity is sometimes in scripture called the way. Then notice it says, whether men or women. Let me ask you a question. Why do you think it doesn't say whether men or women or children? Well, because there were no children in the church. There were no children who were Christians. Children are not accountable until they reach, obviously, an age where they know sin and realize sin has entered their lives and are old enough to understand and obey the gospel. Well, what does that say about infant baptism? What does that say about the erroneous Calvinistic position that children are born in sin? You never find children in the church. Children are innocent. They're born in complete innocence. And so you don't find the scriptures speaking of those who were Christians as being men, women, and children. It's only men or women of accountable age. But he journeyed, and of course, that's when the Lord appeared to him here on the Damascus Road and asked him the penetrating question, Saul, Saul, why are you persecuting me? Well, initially, Saul did not know with whom he was speaking here when he asked, who are you, Lord? He used the word Lord as a term of respect, realizing he was talking to someone who was obviously superior to him. And then the Lord said, I am Jesus. He identified himself as Jesus, the Lord, whom you are persecuting. It's hard for you to kick against the goats. Then in verse 6, so he, Saul, that is, trembling and astonished, said, Lord, and now he knows it's the Lord Jesus Christ to whom he is speaking. Lord, what do you want me to do? The Lord said to him, what? Pray a prayer and you'll be saved here on the spot. No. Arise and go into the city, and you will be told what you must do. In other words, the conversion of Saul of Tarsus does not take place here on the Damascus Road. The process only begins here with Saul, who is obviously penitent now. He obviously confesses that Jesus is Lord. He calls him Lord, and he wants to know, what else must I do? Well, if prayer was the only thing that remained, why didn't the Lord tell him that? And I bring that up because of the predominant thinking and teaching, tragically, in the religious world today, calling itself Christian, that that's how one brings oneself into covenant relationship with Christ, by praying a prayer, the so-called sinner's prayer. There is no such prayer found anywhere in Scripture. And the example of Saul of Tarsus is a beautiful example to clearly point that out to us. In fact, over at verse 11 of our reading, where the Lord appeared to the disciple Ananias, he said, go to the street called Straight and inquire at the house of Judas for one called Saul of Tarsus, for behold, he is praying. The Lord knew that at the time he was praying, but praying was not going to be sufficient to bring about his salvation. It's not praying, it's obeying that we learn from Scripture that brings us into covenant relationship with Christ. Now, Saul was doing the only thing he knew to do. It's the very thing I would have been doing under those same circumstances, and probably you would too, and that is praying, because he knew nothing else to do at this time. He had not received further instruction. Now, when we read on in verses that we have not included in our reading today, down at verse 17, Ananias does follow the Lord's instruction. He goes to him, lays hands on him, and says, Brother Saul. And when he says Brother Saul, he's talking about Brother Saul as a fellow Israelite, not as a fellow Christian at this time, but as a fellow Israelite, a term that was often used in Scripture for a brother Israelite. Romans 9, verse 3 is an example. Romans 7, verse 2, we find instances where brother is used, where a fellow Jew is obviously under consideration. He's not saying to Saul, you are my brother in Christ at this point. And so, what does he tell him to do? Well, we mentioned that Acts 22 gives us information from Saul's own remembrance, Saul's own inspired a record of it, when he is now the Apostle Paul. And there he says, when Ananias came to me, here's what he told me. He said, and now why are you waiting? Arise and be baptized and wash away your sins, calling on the name of the Lord. Was Saul of Tarsus saved on the Damascus Road? No. If he was, the Lord didn't know it, because he told him to go into the city of Damascus, to this place where he would be visited by a disciple named Ananias, who would come to him and tell him what further action he had to take in order to become a Christian. He was praying, that's all he knew to do. But if he was saved, think about it. He wasn't rejoicing. He wouldn't eat or drink for 3 days. I call that not rejoicing, but one who is obviously filled with guilt. But that guilt was relieved when he followed Ananias' instruction, when he arose, and when he was baptized for the remission of his sins, thus in that process calling on the name of the Lord. That's what calling on the name of the Lord involves. It involves obeying, not praying. And that obedience consists of a belief, yes, in Jesus, that leads us to repent of our sins, to confess Jesus as the Christ, and then to be buried in baptism for the remission of sins. Well, that's all the time we have for our devotional time today. We encourage you to spend more time with that text in Acts 9. Also, the other text on the conversion of Saul, tying in that other information in Acts 22, and also over in Acts chapter 26. As well. Right now it's time for the challenges segment, where, speaking of salvation, Stephen Hall reminds us that we can be sure of our salvation. Here's Stephen Hall.
1: Are you sure of your salvation? Did you know that the Bible tells us that we can be sure? 1 John 5 and verse 13, John tells us that he wrote those things to us so that we may know that we have salvation. You see, God wants you to be secure. He wants you to be sure that you are saved. And we can know, according to the Scriptures, that we are saved. I'd like for us to note what Peter says in 2 Peter chapter 1 and verse 10. When Peter says, wherefore the rather, brethren, give diligence to make your calling and election sure. For if you do these things, ye shall never fall. Now notice that in light of what Peter had just written in 2 Peter chapter 1, we find that Peter is writing about the Christian graces. And he admonishes his readers to give diligence or heed to these characteristics. Diligence simply means to hasten. It means a zeal of earnestness in the pursuit of those qualities that are essential to the Christian life. Now, the calling and election that we find, we receive because it comes by God by way of His gospel. The calling is when one hears the gospel preached, Romans 10, verse 12 through 14. It is the election, or the divine selection, or the choosing of God that we receive when we obey the gospel of Christ. You see, God elects or chooses those who respond to the gospel call, to the gospel invitation. And we respond by believing and obeying the gospel of Christ. But notice that Jesus said in Matthew 7, verse 21, that not everyone that saith unto me, Lord, Lord, shall enter into the kingdom of heaven, but he that doeth the will of my Father which is in heaven. And also in Hebrews chapter 5, verse 8 and verse 9, the Hebrews writer writes that though he were a son, yet learned he obedience by the things which he suffered, and being made perfect, he became the author of salvation to all them that obey him. So we must understand the importance of obedience in answering the gospel call. But notice that God's grace, even though it is offered to everyone, can be declined. In 1 Timothy chapter 2, verse 4, we read that God wants everyone, everywhere to be saved. However, in Acts chapter 7, verse 51 through 53, We read of the attitude of those who refuse and reject the gospel of Christ. But yet, once we obey the gospel of Christ, as Christians and individuals, we are directly involved in securing our election by simply answering and doing what we must do in obedience. You see, the specific area of obedience discussed by the Apostle Peter is that of acquiring, using, and developing those Christian graces. Notice, if you will, in 2 Peter chapter 1, beginning in verse 3, that Peter writes, "According as his divine power hath given unto us all things that pertain unto life and godliness, through the knowledge of him that hath called us to glory and virtue, whereby we are given unto us exceeding great and precious promises, that by these ye might be partakers of the divine nature, having escaped the corruption that is in the world through lust. And beside this, giving all diligence, add to your faith virtue, and to virtue knowledge, and to knowledge temperance, and to temperance patience, and to patience godliness, and to godliness brotherly kindness, and to brotherly kindness charity. For if these things be in you and abound, they make that you shall neither be barren nor unfruitful in the knowledge of our Lord Jesus Christ." Notice that Peter tells us to add to our faith. Faith is the foundation of the Christian life. He then says that we are to add virtue, that is to say, the determination to do right. To virtue, we are to add knowledge, that is to learn. To knowledge, we are to add temperance, the ability to hold oneself in, self-restraint. We are to also add to temperance patience, the idea of giving a positive resistance to evils and to bearing up under them. And to patience, we are to add godliness, that is to say, a humble reverence and a deep piety toward God. And to godliness, we are to add brotherly kindness, which is a warm, genuine, unfeigned love. And then we are to, of course, have greater love, that is, agape love, the bond of perfectness, according to Colossians 3:14. Agape love is a love that is given that expects nothing in return. Now, if we sincerely and zealously develop these spiritual attributes, then we will be found faithful in all aspects of our Christian lives, in work, in worship, in teaching, and in all of our duties. But if we do not do these things, then what is, of course, the answer? Again, I'd like for us to notice what Peter said in 2 Peter chapter 1, verse 10. After he has written of these graces, he says, "Wherefore the rather, brethren, give diligence to make your calling and election sure. For if you do these things, ye shall never fall." Now, if we do these things, we will never fall. What then is the opposite of these things? If we don't do these things, then we certainly cannot stand. Today, have you made your calling and election sure?
0: Our thanks to Stephen Hall for the Challenges segment. Excellent study on being sure of our salvation. Well, coming up, it's Be Ready Always with David Smith as he deals with the alleged contradictions in the Bible. They're not real contradictions, but he'll deal with the alleged contradictions that some claim exist in God's Word. But before we get to David, let's get to a brief information break where we want to give you some contact information, and we do want to hear from you. We'll be right back. You may have questions or comments about Good News Today. We'd like to hear from you. 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Our mailing address is Good News Today, P.O. 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
0: 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We'd like to hear from you. Hearing from our viewers is always good news to us. Well, right now it is time for us to join David Smith for another Be Ready Always segment, where, as we mentioned earlier, he deals with alleged contradictions in the Bible. Here's David.
3: In 1 Peter 3 and verse 15, we are told to sanctify the Lord God in our hearts and to be ready always to give an answer to every man that would ask us for the reason of the hope that is within us, and then to do it with a right attitude, with meekness and fear. Hi, I'm David Smith, and this is Be Ready Always. You know, as believers, we often run into critics of the Bible, and critics love to try to point out discrepancies in Scripture, to try to shake the faith of people who believe that the Bible is from God, and we should do that. And one of the things that critics love doing is to try to point out what they believe are contradictions in Scripture. And if we're not prepared, sometimes they can be troubling, and for many they have shaken the faith of those folks. In Matthew 5:17 and Ephesians 2 and verse 15, there is one such alleged discrepancy in the Bible. A critic might point to Matthew 5:17, where Jesus says, "Do not think that I came to destroy the law or the prophets. I did not come to destroy, but to fulfill." Then in Ephesians 2 and verse 15, Paul says, "Having abolished in his flesh the enmity, that is the law of commandments contained in ordinances." In some newer translations, the word destroy in Matthew 5:17 is translated abolish. And so we end up with Jesus saying that he did not come to abolish the law, and Paul in Ephesians 2 saying that's exactly what he came to do. And a critic of the Bible might say, "Aha. See, I've got you. That's a contradiction in the Scripture." Well, we want to be prepared for that. So how would we go about answering, being prepared for such a challenge as that? Well, first of all, let's look at Matthew 5 and verse 17. In this passage, Jesus said, "I did not come to destroy, but to fulfill." The word destroy there means to trample upon. It means that Jesus did not come to do despite to the law of Moses. He didn't come to dishonor what God revealed through Moses. Instead, Jesus said he came to fulfill it. In fact, in verse 18, he said, "For assuredly I say to you, till heaven and earth pass away, one jot or one tittle," that would be like our dotting of the I and the crossing of the T, "will by no means pass from the law till all is fulfilled." Jesus came to accomplish the demands of the law of Moses for redemption, which would be the shedding of blood, to give himself as a ransom for many. And that's what he did. And when he did that, the law of Moses was fulfilled and taken away, even down to the jot and the tittle, the dotting of the I and the crossing of the T.

0: as he will explain in the book of Ephesians. There's no contradiction between what Jesus said and what Paul said in Ephesians 2. In fact, one complements the other. Jesus said, I came to fulfill the law of Moses, and when I fulfilled it, I'll take it away even down to the jot and tittle. Paul picks up where Jesus left off and said, that's exactly what he did. And because there is now the church, there are new conditions of pardon, and everybody's reconciled in that one body by that, not the law of commandments contained in ordinances, but by the faith of Jesus Christ. We could go back to a passage like Jeremiah 31, and we could even see in the law of Moses that the law of Moses predicted its end, according to Jeremiah 31, verses 31 through 34, to show us that the law of Moses, the Old Testament, was never meant to be a once-for-all covenant. So if someone says, isn't there a contradiction between Ephesians 2:15 and Matthew 5:17, now we're ready to say, no. They're both teaching exactly the same thing. In fact, between the two, we get the full picture of Jesus taking the law out of the way, having fulfilled it, and new conditions of pardon that allow us to be members of the body of Christ. I'm David Smith, and this is Be Ready Always.
1: 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We'll be right back. You may have questions or comments about Good News Today. 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
1: 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We'd like to hear from you. Hearing from our viewers is always good news to us. We're back for our final segment. Incidentally, we do want you to be sure and take advantage of that contact information and let us hear from you. We do receive questions. We're getting into our question and answer segment right here in our final segment. We do receive questions from our Good News Today audience, and you may have a Bible question with which you'd like for us to deal here in this segment of our program. So let us hear from you by email if possible. That would be great, but choose any way you'd like to get in touch with us. We just want you to get in touch with us. And we do encourage you to enroll in our Bible correspondence course if you haven't done that already. So many have done so. And we'd like to add you to that list. It's strictly based upon the Bible, nothing more, nothing less. Well, here's our question. Please explain the statement that the church has no earthly headquarters. Well, we have no earthly headquarters because we have no earthly head, for one thing. In the Ephesian letter, in Ephesians chapter 1, verses 22 and 23, the Apostle Paul there writes, and he, this is God, who put all things under his, Christ's, feet and gave him, Christ, to be head over all things to the church, which is his body, the fullness of him who fills all in all. So our head of the church is not an earthly head, but the heavenly head. Christ is the head of the church. And each congregation is completely independent or autonomous. There's no earthly headquarters. There's no ruling body. But the creed, our rule book, is the New Testament. And each congregation is organized according to the New Testament pattern, which is independent and autonomous. Philippians 1, verse 1, gives us the full organizational structure of the church, where Paul and Timothy write, bondservants of Jesus Christ, to all the saints in Christ Jesus who are in Philippi, with the bishops and deacons. Bishops, in other words, for elders, and the deacons, who are the special servants under the oversight of those elders. And each congregation is to have elders, and the deacons work under them, and every member subject to them. Every congregation completely independent, cooperative, but independent. That's why we have no earthly headquarters. Thanks for being with us.

Jesus said, "He who believes and is baptized will be saved." But on a regular basis, people will object to the command to be baptized, saying the thief on the cross wasn't baptized, and yet he was saved. Dear friend, would you appreciate with me that the thief on the cross died before Jesus' death, burial, and resurrection? Romans chapter 10 and verse 9 says, "If you confess with your mouth the Lord Jesus and believe in your heart that God has raised him from the dead, you will be saved." The thief on the cross couldn't believe in the resurrection of Christ, because Christ had not yet even died.

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1: Hello, everyone. Welcome to Focus on Faith. I'm your host, Russ Vickers, minister of the Hillcrest Church of Christ in Baldwin, Mississippi. And we're glad that you've tuned in today to our program. It's always a treat to study the Bible, and we hope that you have your Bibles today and that you're ready to study with us. And today we have Larry Everson. Larry Everson is one of the elders for the South Haven, Mississippi congregation. The Churches of Christ in South Haven. He's one of the elders there. And he's going to be speaking to us today on the nature of God. And that's always a wonderful subject to study. And we are glad that you're here. And Larry, let's begin.
2: Thank you, Russ. I want to start our study today by asking a question. What do you think of when you think of God? Now, you may think that's a strange question. You may even wonder, why does it really matter what we think of God? I believe it matters a great deal. I believe that our perception of God will have a major impact on our relationship with Him, on our reaction to His commandments, and realistically, even on our eternal destiny. We find so many people today in the religious community who want to concentrate exclusively on the love of God. There are many who won't even acknowledge that there are other characteristics that the scriptures talk about in regards to the God that we service, that we serve. Unfortunately, many, even within the Lord's church, have taken this approach. You know, over the years, as I've talked to individuals about God and about His commandments and the need for us to be obedient and even the consequences of disobedience, many have reacted negatively. And I've even heard many times comments made, "I'm certainly glad that I don't serve the God that you serve." What I want to do in our study today is to talk about the God that we serve and His very nature. 3 points that I want to get from our lesson. Number one, I want to see exactly what do the scriptures say about the nature of God. Number two, I want to look at some of the issues that result, some of the problems created, some of the consequences when we take this limited and incomplete view of who God really is. And third, finishing up the lesson, I want to talk about what should our attitude be toward God based on His nature. Now, we certainly understand that God is all-knowing, He's all-powerful, and He's ever-present. That is a God that we serve. But I want to look at today some of the additional characteristics that, in fact, we need to consider and that the Scriptures talk about. I think it's only appropriate that we begin by talking about that God is, in fact, a God of love. We know we're dependent on God for everything. Everything that we have from a physical standpoint, everything that we have spiritually comes from God. The very air that we breathe comes from God. God demonstrates His love toward us on a daily basis. Where would we be without the love of God? There's many, many scriptures that talk about the love that God has for us. I believe that one of the most well-known scriptures is John chapter 3 and verse 16. A passage that is so very familiar, and it discusses the love of God, and it discusses the extent that love that God has in regards to the love for mankind. For God so loved the world that He gave His only begotten Son, that whosoever believeth on Him should not perish but have everlasting life. I think that the key thing that we can get from that verse, not only that God loves the world, but the extent. It said that God so loved. God loved it to the extent that He was willing to have His Son come to this world to live the perfect life, to endure the pain and the humiliation of the cross, to shed His precious blood, that mankind could be forgiven. We were lost. We were without hope. Because of the love God had for us, He in fact sent His Son to give His life that we could be forgiven. 1 John chapter 4 and verse 8 tells us that not only does God love us, but in fact God is love. And then Romans chapter 8, verses 38 and 39, not only talk about the love of God, but it tells us that we cannot be separated from that love. Nothing can separate us from the love of God. For I am persuaded that neither death, nor life, nor angels, nor principalities, nor powers, nor things present, nor things to come, nor height, nor depth, nor any other creature shall be able to separate us from the love of God, which is in Christ Jesus, our Lord. You know, we face a lot of difficulties and problems and challenges in life. We deal with many things in attempting to live the Christian life. But we can have full assurance because of the love of God, nothing can separate us from that love. Romans chapter 5, verse 8 says that, but God commendeth his love toward us, in that while we were yet sinners, Christ died for us. We were not lovable. We were sinners. We were, again, without hope. And during that period of time, God loved us. We cannot be but impressed with the love that God has for us and for all that he's done for us. And he continues to do for us, and making a way of salvation for us and creating heaven that we can look forward to spending eternity with him. So God certainly is a God of love, and that's who we serve. God is also a merciful God. Psalms chapter 86, verses 13 and 15 says, for great is thy mercy toward me, and thou hast delivered my soul from the lowest hell. Thou, O Lord, art a God full of compassion and gracious, long-suffering and plenteous in mercy and truth. Again, we need God's mercy. We are totally dependent on his mercy. And the scriptures tell us that great is his mercy. Psalms chapter 100, verse 5 says, for the Lord is good, his mercy is everlasting, and his truth endureth to all generations. Titus chapter 3, verse 5 gives us some insight in regards to salvation, and again, our dependence on his mercy. Not by works of righteousness which we have done, but according to his mercy, he saved us by the washing of regeneration and renewing of the Holy Ghost. Realistically, we need to strive daily to live lives that please God, but we always need to recognize that we cannot do enough to deserve heaven. We can't earn heaven. We can't be spiritual enough to be entitled to heaven. Regardless of what we do and how we live our lives, we are totally dependent on the mercy of God. We also serve a just God. Psalms chapter 8, verses 7 and 8 tells us, but the Lord shall endure forever. He hath prepared his throne for judgment, and he shall judge the world in righteousness. He shall minister judgment to the people in uprightness. We serve a loving God, and we serve a merciful God, and we serve a just God. A God that we can depend on, a God that we can know at all times he will do the right thing. He will treat us properly, and he will treat us right. Revelation chapter 15 and verse 3, great and marvelous are thy works, Lord God Almighty. Just and true are thy ways, thou King of kings. And again, we can depend on God to be righteous and to always treat us properly and justly. Psalms 145, 17, the Lord is righteous in all his ways and holy in his works. We serve a just God. We also serve a true and faithful God. These are additional characteristics of God that the scriptures clearly talk about. Hebrews chapter 6, verse 18, that by two immutable things in which it was impossible for God to lie, we might have a strong consolation who have fled for refuge to lay hold upon the set hope set before us. We can trust God. And isn't it important that we be able to trust God, to believe God, to not only accept the promises that he made, but put total confidence in the fact that he has made those promises to us. And it Scriptures clearly tell us that God cannot lie. So whatever he has said, we can totally depend upon it. We may not be able to depend upon one another, but we can depend upon God. He is a true and faithful God. John chapter 3, verse 33, he that hath received his testimony has set to his seal that God is true. 1 Corinthians 10:13, there hath no temptation taken you, but such as is common to man. But God is faithful, who will not suffer you to be tempted above that ye are able, but with the temptation also make a way to escape, that ye may be able to bear it. So God has made that promise to us that we will never be tempted beyond what we could handle. But there will be a way of escape. Now, we have to be observant enough, we have to be courageous enough, and we must have the desire to take advantage of that way of escape. But we can believe that God is true and faithful in providing that way of escape. So we never can say, I just could not handle the temptation. The temptation was too strong. God has promised us that it will not be. Before I move on, I want to give an example from Luke chapter 11 that does such a great job of explaining who God is and his love and his mercy. And it's the story of the prodigal son. And we're familiar with that. The prodigal son went to his father and desired to have the inheritance. And his father granted that request, and he went off to a faraway land. And he wasted his money that he had on riotous living. And at some point, the money was gone and the friends was gone, and he was struggling. In fact, he found himself in the pig pen. And it says, he came to himself and he remembered his father's home. And he desired to go back, and he recognized that what he had done and that he had sinned against his father. And he recognized that he really had no right to come back as a son. But he felt like if he could even go back as a hired servant, his status would be so much better. So he did. He went back. And it says that the Father, and recognize that the Father represents God. So when we see the love of the Father, we see the mercy of the Father, we see the attitude of the Father, that's representative of the God that we serve. So the father saw the son afar off. He didn't wait for him to get there. He didn't give him a scolding in regards to, I told you so, and look at how you've ended up. He ran to him. He fell on his neck. He kissed him. He had the robe brought and the ring brought and the sandals brought. And he had the fatted calf killed so that they could have a celebration. And he said that my son who was dead is found, is alive. Who was lost is found. And he rejoiced. And he accepted him and he took him back in as a son. I think it's easy to see the love of the Father in that story. And let's remember that represents the God that we serve and the love and the mercy that he has. At this point, probably nearly everyone would be able to accept what I've said. They could accept this God that I'm talking about, the God who loves and who shows mercy and who is just and true and faithful. That's the kind of God that is easy to accept and that I believe most people in our society are accepting of. But you know, it kind of reminds me of the attitude toward Jesus. You know, we were lost. We needed a Savior. Jesus came and he died. He gave shed his blood that we could be forgiven. And so it's easy to think of Christ as a Savior. It's easy to accept him as our Savior. But he's not satisfied just to be our Savior. He expects to be our Lord and our Master. And that's a totally different concept. That's more difficult. There's a cost to me giving up my will to his, to accepting him, to serve him as my Lord and Master. That's difficult for people to accept. And so many people are willing to accept Jesus as our Savior, and they're willing to accept God as a loving God, as a merciful God. and thinking of our society and the difficulty that we have, particularly with understanding God and the wrath of God. I want to read something that I think does such a good job in describing that. The doctrine of the wrath of God has fallen on hard times. In today's world, any concept of God's wrath upsets our modern sentiments. It's too disconcerting, too intolerant. The people who populate modern Western civilization hate the concept of a God who possesses wrath. All people want to know about God is about his love. Men create in their minds the concept of a God who is all love and nothing else. They make an idol in their heads. We live in a day where we have set ourselves as the judge, and God's character is on trial. How can hell be just? The fact that so many people struggle with this question, and many more like it, means that more than ever, right thinking is needed about the doctrine of God's wrath. It is needed for motivation, for Christian living, for fuel, for proper worship, and as a toolbox to confront objections to Christianity. The Bible is absolute about the fact that God is a God of wrath. For the next few minutes, I want to examine some scriptures that deal with the wrath of God. Romans chapter 1, verse 18, "For the wrath of God is revealed from heaven against all ungodliness and unrighteousness of men who holds the truth in unrighteousness." So we see the wrath of God, something expressed, and it says it is against ungodliness and unrighteousness. Romans chapter 2, verses 4 through 5, "Or despisest thou the riches of his goodness and forbearance and long-suffering, not knowing that the goodness of God leadeth thee to repentance. But after thy hardness and impenitent heart treasureth up unto thyself wrath against the day of wrath and revelation of the righteous judgment of God." So we see the goodness and the forbearance and the long-suffering and the goodness of God, and recognize that that should be motivation for us to be obedient and to love God and to do his will. But the scripture goes on to tell us that if we don't, then we will face the wrath of God and the righteous judgment of God. Nahum chapter 1 and verse 2 says, "God is jealous and the Lord revengeth. The Lord revengeth and is furious. The Lord will take vengeance on his adversaries, and he reserveth wrath for his enemies." There are a lot of people today who want to exclusively think of the love of God that would have difficulty with a verse that talks about God being jealous and taking revenge and vengeance and reserving wrath. And yet the scriptures clearly teach that that is part of the nature of God. Romans chapter 11, verse 22, "Behold, therefore, the goodness and severity of God on them which fell, severity, but toward thee goodness. If thou continue in his goodness, otherwise thou also shall be caught up." This verse here talks about the two different natures of God, the two different aspects of God's nature. Number one, the goodness, but also the severity. And so we have to have a balanced approach. We have to have the complete view of the nature of God in order to properly serve him. Matthew 10:28 says, "And fear not them which kill the body, but are not able to kill the soul, but rather fear him which is able to destroy both soul and body in hell." That's God. That's the God that we serve. That is the severity of God and the love of God as part of his nature. Hebrews chapter 10 and verse 31 says, "It is a fearful thing to fall into the hands of the living God." Let's talk about, just for a couple of minutes, a couple of examples, some Old Testament examples where God demonstrated the wrath. Leviticus chapter 10 tells us about Nadab and Abihu, who were sons of Aaron, and they went to offer the sacrifice. And it's, the scriptures tell us that they offered strange fire. Now, strange fire is nothing more than fire that was not authorized. In fact, it said it was fire that was not commanded by God. They weren't obedient. They chose to do something different than what God commanded. And God sent fire and devoured them. They lost their life because of disobedience. We see a demonstration of the wrath of God. 2 Samuel chapter 6 is a story of Uzzah. children of Israel were transporting the ark of God improperly against God's commands. And Uzzah was there, and the oxen stumbled, and he was concerned about the ark falling, and he reached up to steady it. And God struck him dead because he was not to touch the ark. Now, his intentions might have been good, but they were disobedient. And that's another example of the wrath of God. Let me finish up by talking about the results when we have this incomplete approach toward God. These are some problems. These are some results. These are some consequences of taking the approach where all I want to think about, all I want to consider is the love of God when dealing with Him. You know, I don't believe I will have a healthy fear of God if I concentrate exclusively on His love. I really can't totally appreciate His love if, in fact, I don't learn to fear Him first. I don't believe that I will approach it in regards to accepting that God will hold me accountable and punish sin in my life. I won't be as concerned about being obedient to God. In fact, we hear the comment so many times, does it really matter? Without a proper level of fear for Him, I probably will not have the proper level of respect and reverence for God that He so deserves. My will is as good as His, and we certainly see examples of that today. It will affect my attitude toward worship. In fact, worship becomes not about Him, but about me. You know, hell is a place of eternal punishment for the disobedient. It's described as outer darkness, of weeping and gnashing of teeth, where the flames will never be quenched, and it is eternal. We serve a loving and long-suffering Father who prepared a place of eternal bliss for us in heaven for those who are obedient. He gave His only begotten Son who came, and He lived the perfect life, and He shed His precious blood that we could be forgiven. He's long-suffering, not willing that any should be lost. He's merciful and forgiving, and when I repent of my sins, the Scriptures say that He remembers them no more. But He expects obedience. And He tells me that if I love Him, then I will be obedient to Him. He's deserving that we approach Him with reverence and respect. He demands that His will takes precedence over my desires. His justice requires that we will be judged, and the standard of that judgment will in fact be His word. We need a balanced, complete view of God, understanding and accepting that not only is He loving and merciful and forgiving, but there are also characteristics, including His wrath, that many don't want to accept today. May we grow in our love for this great God. May we strive daily to live lives that pleases Him and are in accordance with His will. But may we recognize that He expects obedience and will punish those who disobey. He's worthy of our respect, our reverence, our commitment, our life. This is the God, in fact, that we serve. It's my prayer that we will all have this balanced understanding of His nature, and we will all strive daily to live a life that's pleasing to Him. And then ultimately, we can hear those very special words, "Well done, thou good and faithful servant, enter in to the joys of thy Lord." Thank you. Back to you, Russ.
1: Larry, thank you so much. That was a great lesson. We appreciate you so very much bringing that to us and breaking unto us the bread of life. And let's talk about, in the time that we have remaining, the nature of God. And if you were asked by an unbeliever to state reasons why you believe in God, how would you respond? What answers would you give? You know, it is my firm belief that there is a God, that there is a supreme being, and that there is a supreme being who created all things, that He has a plan for mankind, and all of this is related to us in Scripture. Larry gave several attributes that were given to us here concerning God's nature: loving, merciful, kind, just, and especially wrath. And I'm glad he brought that out, because we forget that God is a loving God, but he's also a God of wrath and a God of justice. God is also eternal in nature. Now, what does that mean? That means he always has been and he always will be. Psalm 90, verse 2 says, "Before the mountains were brought forth, or ever thou hast formed the earth and the world, from everlasting unto everlasting, thou art God." God is also omniscient in nature, and that means that he is all-knowing. When we say that God is all-knowing, that kind of scares folks. That God knows everything about us. He knows our thoughts, he knows our hearts, and he knows everything about us, past, present, and future. Our innermost thoughts and desires. In fact, in Psalm 147 and verse 1, we read, "He telleth the number of the stars, and he calleth all the stars by name." From there you go to Matthew chapter 10 and verse 30, where Jesus said, "The very hairs of your head are all numbered." I want you to think about that for just a minute. That is a thought that is powerful, and one that is a bit unnerving, that God knows so much about us that the very hairs in our head are numbered by him. Hebrews 4:13 says, "Neither is there any creature that is not manifest in his sight, but all things are naked and open unto the eyes of him of whom we have to do." God is also omnipresent in nature. He's everywhere at all times. Now, Psalm 139, verses 7 through 10, says, "Whither shall I go from thy spirit, or whither shall I flee from thy presence? If I ascend up into heaven, thou art there. If I make my bed in hell, behold, thou art there. If I take the wings of the morning and dwell in the uttermost part of the sea, even there shall thy hand lead me, and thy right hand shall hold me." In fact, when Paul was speaking to the Athenians on Mars Hill in Acts chapter 17 and verse 28, he says, "In him we live, we move, and we have our being." God is omnipotent in nature. He is almighty. He is all-powerful. He can do anything that he wills to do. In fact, in Genesis chapter 17 and verse 1, we read, "When Abram was 90 years old and nine, the Lord appeared to Abram and said unto him, I am the Almighty God. Walk before me, and be thou perfect." And in Ephesians chapter 1 and verse 11, "In whom also we have obtained an inheritance, being predestinated according to the purpose of him who worketh all things after the counsel of his own will." God is all this and so much more, as we have seen in this study. We thank you for tuning into our program today, and each and every day, remember to focus on faith. May God bless. Amen.

0: Stories told of a farmer finding an unfamiliar trunk in a closet with a few eggs in it and thousands of dollars. His wife says she put an egg in the trunk each time he irritated her. The farmer was pretty pleased with himself because there were only a few eggs in the trunk. But then she added, "Each time I got a dozen, I sold it for a dollar." You know, Paul's list of love's actions, he says, love is not resentful, 1 Corinthians 13:5. Some translations say love does not keep record of evil. Often we are tempted to keep track of wrongs committed against us or keep a secret enemies list, a la J. Edgar Hoover. But those are not how love responds. Love readily offers forgiveness and forbearance and a clean slate. When you see someone, do you first remember their offenses against you, or do you welcome them with open arms? One shows resentment, the other love.
1: Hello once again, and thank you for watching Counterpoint. We are so grateful that you watch this program regularly. We hope and pray that the things that are said are beneficial to you. Encourage others to watch this program. We're interested in the spiritual lives of people. Today we're going to be talking about the danger of being lost. And B.J. Clark, as always, is with me today. We hope you'll stay tuned. B.J., great to be with you today.
2: Good to be with you.
1: B.J., today as we think about the danger of being lost, I don't know if there is a more serious subject that we could discuss. You know, Paul in Ephesians 2, verse 12, talks about people who are outside a covenant relationship with God. And he said they're without hope and without God in this world. In Luke 15, Jesus tells three parables. And I think the emphasis in those parables is the value of one who is lost and the joy of reclaiming that, of finding that which was lost. And so people today, when they hear about being lost, I'm not sure it really resonates. So how do you counter a culture that hasn't really thought a lot about the danger of being lost eternally?
2: I think it starts with, first of all, reiterating the existence of God, the authority of the Bible, and the fact that when we sin against what God has revealed in the Bible, that's called transgression. Sin is the transgression of the law of God, 1 John 3:4. But is that consequential? Well, according to Romans 6:23, the wages of sin is death. And that's not talking about physical death there, because even those who are forgiven of sin will die physically. Mm-hmm. He's talking about the second death of Revelation 21:8. Which is the lake that burns with fire and brimstone. And so it is very consequential to be lost. And I think one reason people don't understand how serious this is that we have, even in some religious circles, minimized the idea that you should ever tell someone they're a sinner. Robert Schuller had a crystal cathedral out in California years ago. He wrote a book called Self-Esteem, The New Reformation. I believe it was page 56 of that book. He said, we should never tell people that they are sinners. This is bad for their self-esteem. This is a preacher, so-called. Now listen, the Apostle Paul was a preacher and an inspired one. He didn't get the memo on not telling people that they were sinners. Ephesians 2, he told them they were without hope and without God in the world. He told them the consequences of sin. We'll never get people want to be saved unless they realize how serious it is to be lost.
1: P.G., I could not help but think about what Paul said, 1 Timothy chapter 1, verse 15. This is a faithful saying, worthy of all acceptance. Christ Jesus came into the world to save sinners, of whom I'm chief.
2: Yeah.
1: So Paul didn't get the memo.
2: No.
1: And you know, Paul understood the gravity of sin. And I think that that whole concept has been lost. And, you know, we talked not long ago in a previous program about, you know, this idea of preachers not preaching the word and really not saying what God has said needs to be said. And so to get back to understanding the danger of dying outside of Christ, the wages of sin. Mm-hmm. And, you know, BJ, there are a lot of folks in our society today that have sanitized the whole concept of sin.
2: Yeah.
1: We look at sin through different lens, and yet when I read God's word, it hasn't changed.
2: No, it hasn't. And John did not shy away from mentioning sin. In fact, he says, if we say that we have no sin, he doesn't say that's good for our self-esteem. He says, if we say that we have no sin, we're deceiving ourselves. The truth is not in us. And I thought about when you were saying what you said about preachers and what they're not willing to preach about or say, I thought about the fact that Enoch was a preacher. We sometimes forget that he is recognized as a prophet by the book of Jude.
1: Mm-hmm.
2: And Jude is giving us an inspired summary of what it is that Enoch went around preaching. He preached that there was a judgment of God coming. And then listen to verse 15 and see if there's a word that just jumps out. To execute judgment upon all and to convince all that are ungodly among them of all their ungodly deeds, which they have ungodly committed, which ungodly sinners have spoken against him. He uses the word ungodly four times in a single small verse. That word ungodly has not been used four times in 40 years in some pulpits across our land, because we're not supposed to tell people that they're ungodly, because that might hurt their feelings. So what, we let them be lost and forevermore just because we're so afraid we're going to hurt their feelings? I would think it would hurt someone's feelings a lot more for me to know how to tell them to be saved than it would for me to just let them merrily go on their way to destruction.
1: That's exactly right. You know, in Matthew chapter 1, when the angel appeared to Joseph in a dream and told him that that which had been conceived in Mary was of the Holy Spirit, he said clearly, concisely, she shall bring forth a son, his name shall be called Jesus, and he will save his people from their sins.
2: There you go.
1: Look, sin is a reality, whether we like it or not. The word sin means a missing of the mark, and as you noted a moment ago, 1 John 3:4, it's the transgression of the law. Well, what law? God's law. And so when we transgress that law, then ultimately there's a payday coming someday. And the answer to sin is the blood of Jesus.
2: Right.
1: And so, you know, when Jesus came to earth, and you think about people today minimizing the work of Jesus, look, without him, we're lost. And, you know, Paul in Ephesians 2, when he talked about those people who were without hope and without God, he said, but now in Christ Jesus, you that once were far off are made nigh by the blood of Christ. So how do you offset the problem of sin? Well, it's the blood of Jesus.
2: Mm-hmm.
1: And, you know, BJ, it might be the case that people today, they really don't understand the magnitude, the tremendous magnitude of living in a lost condition.
2: Peter did not mince words on the day of Pentecost when he said, you with wicked and lawless hands have slain the Son of God. But Peter was just as ready to offer hope when they cried out, men and brethren, what shall we do? He did not say, you're sinners, there's nothing you can do. He told them how to get remission of sins. He said, here's what you do. Repent and be baptized, every one of you, in the name of Jesus Christ, for the remission of sins. So they had sins. Peter was not bashful to tell them what their sins were, but he was just as anxious to tell them the hope that was there. One thing I enjoy about the minor prophets is their candor in condemning the sins of the nation, but just about every single one of the minor prophets' books ends on a note of hope, mm-hmm. that there is something that you can do if you'll respond to the grace and favor of God that would forgive you of your sinfulness.
1: That's
2: and
1: right.
2: So he, rather than go to the extreme of saying sin doesn't even exist, or the go to the other extreme of you're all sinners and God can't wait to drop you in the fires of hell, neither one of those are true.
1: Mm-hmm.
2: The truth is you're sinners, but God did something about that.
1: You know, BJ, the prophets, Zechariah, he said, in that day a fountain shall be opened for sin and uncleanness. Zechariah there pointing to the coming of the Christ. And so I love the thought there about the prophets ending the message with hope.
2: Mm-hmm.
1: And to let people know today, you know what? It might be that you're in a lost condition, but there's hope. You know, as long as there's life, there's hope. Now, what you don't want to do is wait too long, go too far, stay too long, and never come to your senses. I had a conversation with someone yesterday, and I was talking about the fact that, you know, the heart can become hardened. And I'm not sure exactly when that occurs, but I know, for example, Pharaoh. Pharaoh had every opportunity to see the wisdom and power of Almighty God, 10 miracles performed. Mm-hmm. And you know, about the time you would think he's getting it, he'd dig in deeper. And you know, if we're not careful, we can reach a state of no return. And that's a terrible thought.
2: And you know, that can happen even to those who are members of the Lord's church who have become hardened. In fact, that's why the warning of Hebrews 3 really does make a difference. Verse 12, take heed, brethren. He's writing to those who are actually brothers in Christ, lest there be in any of you an evil heart of unbelief in departing from the living God. But then he says, there's a way to help with this. Exhort one another daily while it's called today, lest any of you be hardened through the deceitfulness of sin. So we need each other. What we're trying to do is encourage those who are watching not to ever let their hearts become so hardened that they become what Ephesians 4:19, I think it is, calls being past feeling. Right. We don't want to get to that point.
1: No, absolutely not. You know, Solomon said, guard your heart with all diligence. Out of it flow the issues of life. And so to make sure that we take care of the heart. You know, in Matthew chapter 13, Luke chapter 8, Jesus presents the parable of the sower. Mm-hmm. And he uses the sower sowing seed on four different types of soil. And those different types of soil represent the human heart. Only one out of four was productive. And so the key, according to Jesus, Luke 8:15, is to have an honest and good heart. And so, you know, when we hear the gospel and come to understand that based upon our actions, we've sinned, we violated the law of God, we stand in need of a Savior. And then it really comes down to being receptive mm-hmm. to the teaching of Almighty God, to be willing to obey from, as Paul said, obey from the heart. That form of doctrine. And so for somebody who's watching now, BJ, it might be they're saying, you know, you really don't understand my past. I mean, you have no idea where I've been, what I've done, what I've said. I'm beyond the scope of human redemption. What do you say to somebody that has that attitude?
2: I would go back to what we noted a moment ago, the very people that killed the Christ, who with wicked and lawless hands killed and crucified the very Son of God, are the very same people that were offered forgiveness of sins in Acts 2:38. And then you think about the fact that there have been other individuals, Paul himself, as you noted, called himself the chief of sinners, sure. Yet forgiveness was available for him. He persecuted those who were believers in Christ, even to the point of persecution and death, and yet there was hope for him. Sometimes you and I will talk to people and they'll express to us, if you knew what I'd done in the past, you probably wouldn't be talking to me right now. I'm so grateful to be able to say, no, that's why I'm so happy I'm getting to talk to you right now, because God doesn't want us to have to live in the guilt of the past. David in Psalm 51 had to be confronted by Nathan the prophet with his sin. Mm-hmm. But once he was confronted with it, he had the kind of heart that said, I confess my sin, my iniquity, my transgression is ever before me. But he says, restore to me
1: the joy
2: of salvation. Why would he have prayed that if it were not possible? It is possible for even a man, think about what David had done. He committed adultery with a man's wife, then conspired to murder that husband so that the pregnancy that David had caused would not be detected as not being Uriah the Hittite's son, and the questions would be asked, where did this boy come from then? And you know what happened. David confessed his sins. You can see almost the tears streaming down his cheeks as he wrote Psalm 51. Psalm 32 is similar. These men were able to get forgiveness. And there is nothing we can do that would put us outside of the love and grace and mercy of God.
1: That's a great observation. You know, BJ, when you look at the life of Jesus, his teaching, preaching, Jesus was compassionate, merciful, loving. And what strikes me is people that were deemed in that day as being beyond hope, the Lord took time for. Matthew, you remember when Jesus was in the home of Matthew? Matthew, of course, had been called by the Lord. Matthew was a tax collector. The religious leaders wanted to know why their teacher would associate with tax collectors and sinners. And Jesus pointed out, look, you know, those who are well don't need a physician, but those who are sick. I didn't come to call the righteous, but sinners to repentance. John 4, the woman at the well.
2: Yeah.
1: I mean, here's a woman that's been married 5 times. She's living with a guy, and Jesus takes time to talk to her, and the impact was incredible, because not only did she become a convert, but she led others to the Christ. And so, you know, that tells me, look, the Lord, we are of great value in the eyes of God. Matter of fact, I would say that your soul, my soul, the souls who are watching this program, if we understood how immeasurable our soul, our soul's worth is in the eyes of God, we'd be astounded.
2: I heard a preacher say, and when he first said it, I was not sure what to make of it, but I thought about it more and more over the years, and I think I understand exactly what he was saying. He said, I believe that if I had been the only person on earth, that Jesus Christ would have still come to this earth and died just for me, mm-hmm. if I'd been the only one. And so that's Galatians 2:20. I am crucified with Christ. Nevertheless, I live, yet not I, but Christ liveth in me, and the life which I now live in the flesh, I live by faith in the Son of God who loved me, gave himself for me. Yes, God so loved the world is the aggregate, and it's easy to get lost in the aggregate, but I need to remember that whosoever, as we often sing, surely means me. And whosoever will can come and take the water of life freely.
1: That's right.
2: Revelation 22:17. How grateful are we that if any man is willing to do his will, that he can be saved. John 7:17.
1: And you know, BJ, you think about, as you looked at those passages, think back to what Paul said in Romans chapter 8. God spared not his own son, but freely gave him up for us all. That tells me, number one, that God made an incredible investment in my soul. He saw something worthwhile. And then his interest was such that he was willing to make that kind of an investment.
2: Right.
1: And so if God deems us as being worth everything, then, you know, maybe we need to step back and say, you know what, God does view me as the crown of his creation, and I am worth something. I am worth something in his eyes. I mean, he would have never let his son go to the cross had that not been the case.
2: When you think about 1 Peter 1:18-19, which talks about how you are not redeemed with corruptible things like silver and gold, he says, no, but with the precious blood of Christ, as of a lamb without spot, without blemish. I think about the fact that Jesus Christ was willing to donate his blood so that I could be saved. I remember hearing the story about a little boy that was told by his parents that your brother needs blood and you happen to have the same blood type as he has. And so, you know, would you be willing to give your brother your blood? And the boy said, yes, I will do it. And then a few minutes before they came in to take some blood from the boy, he said to his daddy, he said, how long will this will it take? And the daddy thought he was asking about the procedure. And the boy then said, no, how long will it be after they take my blood until I die? Until you die. He said, son, they're not taking all of your blood. They're just taking part of it. But the boy thought that they were going to take all of it and was willing to make a sacrifice so that his brother could live. And I hear that, and that's a child like mine that just doesn't understand. Jesus went into this fully aware that it was going to cost him his blood, his life. And yet he said, I lay my life down willingly, John 10:18.
1: Sure did.
2: So that we can have eternal life. What a gift.
1: Well, you know, Peter in 1 Peter 3:18 said that Christ also once suffered for sins, the just for the unjust. Why? That he might bring us to God. And that's the beauty of the redemptive plan. You know, in Hebrews chapter 2, when you were reading Hebrews 3, I couldn't help but think about when the writer there asked the question, how shall we escape if we neglect so great a salvation? Salvation is great. We have access to the grace of God, the mercy of God, to forgiveness. So, BJ, let's say somebody's watching right now, and they don't know what to do to access God's grace, mercy, and forgiveness. What would they need to do?
2: Well, let's take the man that you mentioned earlier, styled himself as the chief of sinners. What did he have to do? Now, we know in Acts 9 that he saw the Lord as Saul was headed to Damascus for the express purpose of arresting more folks and bringing them into persecution. He saw the Lord on the road to Damascus, and he says, what will you have me to do? And the Lord says, arise, go into the city, and there it shall be told thee what thou must do. Whatever Saul is told, we know he must do it, or Jesus would not have said it's a must. So isn't it interesting, Mike, that even though he was talking to Jesus right then, that Jesus didn't say, well, just ask me to come into your heart right now, Saul, and if you do that, everything will be fine. He said, get up and go into the city. Why not just tell him directly? Because it pleased God by the foolishness of preaching to save them that believe. That's his method, 1 Corinthians 1:18 to 21 and following. So he goes into the city. He's waiting. He doesn't get an immediate visit. He can't eat. He can't drink. Ananias is then approached by God and told to go to the place where Saul is. And then he's told this interesting bit of information. Behold, he prayeth. Acts 9:11. So Ananias knows he's looking for a praying man. Like, what do you think Paul would have been praying for after realizing what he'd done? He would have been praying, no doubt, to be forgiven of the guilt of those things. Does God forgive him by virtue of his prayer before Ananias ever gets there? When Ananias gets there, he doesn't see the praying man and say, this could not have been more perfect. Now you just repeat after me, say these words and ask Jesus to come into your heart. He says to a praying man, get up, arise, then what? And be baptized and wash away thy sins, calling on the name of the Lord. That's how you do it. So if that worked for Saul, and Saul did that, and he mentions later, know ye not that so many of us as were baptized into Jesus Christ. Paul, how did you get into Christ? I was baptized into Christ. And so if we do what he did, we'll be what he was, forgiven.
1: That's right.
2: Blood bought, member of the church.
1: Yes, sir. And you know, BJ, in John chapter 3, you know, if we were to ask people today who are watching the program, kind of like Saul of Tarsus, as you mentioned a moment ago, Saul had a past. A matter of fact, he said he is a blasphemer, persecutor, a haughty, insolent man. But, you know, in John chapter 3, when Jesus had a conversation with Nicodemus, he talked about the new birth. And that new birth would afford him a new beginning. And there are people today, you know, if you said, you know, how'd you like to start over?
2: Yeah.
1: How'd you like to just have a clean slate? Well, that's possible.
2: It is.
1: Well, how? By submitting to the new birth, and then you have a new beginning, and you are, well, you become the recipient of new blessings. And the new birth is what puts us into that saved state. Mm-hmm. Now, there are a lot of folks that say, well, you know, are you saying then that the water's what saves you? No, we're saying the blood saves you,
2: right.
1: But you contact that blood through the water. So, BJ, if you would, maybe just mention 1 Peter 3:21, because I think that's a very important passage.
2: You know, it says the like figure. Now, that points us back to what he's just said. He's talked about in

0: I was knocking on this man's door. We had a cordial conversation, and I told him where I preached, and he said, "Aren't you that group that says baptism's got something to do with saving us?" And I said, "Well, the," and before I could get another word out, he said, "Young man, how old are you?" And I told him. He said, "Let me tell you something. I've been reading my Bible more years than you've been alive. And I want to tell you right now," quoting him, "there ain't no place in the Bible that comes right out and says baptism saves us. I'll tell you that much." It's exactly the way he worded it. He had a Bible within arm's reach. So I said, you know, again, kindly, would you be willing to look at a verse with me? And he picked his Bible up a little reluctantly, but I think he felt like he needed. And so he turned over to 1 Peter 3:21 at my invitation to do so. And I said, "What does the inspired Apostle Peter say that baptism does in this verse?" And I watched him read the verse. I could read his lips. He kept reading one phrase over and over. "Baptism does also now save us. Baptism does also now save us." And then I waited and I said, "What does Peter say baptism does?" He looked back down at his Bible, and it was trembling in his hand at this point. He looked back up at me. "Well, he says it saves us, but I don't believe it. Now get off of my property."
1: Wow.
0: And I didn't leave his property with joy, thinking, "Woo, I got him in this debate." Now, it's about winning souls, not winning arguments. I was hoping he would see the truth and obey it. He would not admit what Peter came right out and said. "Baptism does also now save us by the resurrection of Jesus Christ." Mm-hmm. And the parenthetical in between that is, it's not something you would do to put away bodily dirt. You don't get in the water to take a bodily bath to remove bodily dirt. It's appealing to God for a good conscience.
1: That's right. And so, BJ, when a person obeys the gospel, as you mentioned a moment ago, and they become a New Testament Christian, they also become a member of the church of Christ, that is the church that Jesus died and purchased with his blood. So how important is the church in our redemptive process?
0: And some people want to say yes to Jesus, no to the church, but he's the head of something. What is he the head of? The body. What is the body? It's the church. You can't have a relationship with Jesus without being in his body, of which he is the head. And so Jesus Christ called people to salvation, but the same day those folks were saved in Acts 2, the same moment they were saved in Acts 2, the Lord added them to the church,
1: right.
0: Acts 2:47. And then we read about that called out group of people going out and converting more folks to become members of the Lord's church. Jesus said the church is so important that he was going to build it, and we know he bought it with his own blood, according to Acts 20 and verse 28. Jesus said he would build it in Matthew 16, 18. The church is here. It now exists. It's those who are baptized into the body are among the saved, because salvation is in Christ. And that is available to each and every one watching this program, listening to this program. Isn't it great to know that because of what Jesus did, despite what we have done, we can be saved by the blood of Christ, added simultaneously to the church of Christ, and then live for Christ, so that someday we actually get to go and live with Christ forevermore? How could life be any better than
1: Amen.
0: That?
1: Amen. And you know, BJ, to understand as we close today that God wants people to be saved. The Bible says in 1 Timothy 2, verse 4, God would have all men, A-L-L, all of humankind,
0: right,
1: to be saved and come to the knowledge of the truth. And of course, Peter said, God's not willing that any should perish, mm-hmm, but that all should come to repentance. And so to understand that the Lord wants us to be a part of his body.
0: Amen.
1: Thank you, BJ, and thank you for being a part of our program. Hope to see you back here next week. Until then, God bless.

All authority has been given to me in heaven and on earth. Go, therefore, and make disciples of all the nations, baptizing them in the name of the Father, and of the Son, and of the Holy Spirit, teaching them to observe all things that I have commanded you. And lo, I am with you always, even

0: Greetings, ladies and gentlemen. It's good to be with you again via television. You and I are aware of the fact that Abraham was a very prominent character in the Bible. His name originally was Abram, which simply meant exalted father. God later changed his name to Abraham, which signifies the father of many nations, and with good reason. God determined through Abraham to bless all of the families of the earth. You recall that, of course, Genesis 22, verse 18. He said to Abraham, "In thy seed shall all the families of the earth be blessed." That seed, you over in Galatians, for instance, chapter 3, verse 15, Paul said, "Brethren, I speak after the manner of men, though it be but a man's covenant, yet when it hath been confirmed, no man addeth thereto." Oh, no man can change it, alter it, or add to, detract from. That's true of a man's will, covenant, testament. Though it be but a man's covenant, yet when it hath been confirmed, no man can add thereto. Oh, now to Abraham were the promises spoken unto his seed. He saith not unto seeds as of many, but to thy seed which is Christ. So then what does that statement there in Genesis 22, verse 18 mean? Oh, God is saying through a descendant of thine, through thy seed, which is Jesus Christ, all of the families shall be blessed. You know, that's a remarkable statement, isn't it? And the Bible is the most interesting book that you can read. And you need to spend some time in the reading and the study of God's Word. You know, sometimes we use that word, study God's Word, and that scares a lot of people. Sure, I'm not very brilliant myself, and so this thing of study, that involves concentration and time to, hey, just read it. Read it. Study God's Word. Read it with an open mind, and it is a remarkable thing what it does to your heart and your conduct. You see, the Word of God is living and active, sharper than any two-edged sword, dividing asunder soul and spirit, both the joints and marrow, quick to discern the thoughts and the intents of the heart. Hebrews 4 and verse 12. So we need to read God's Word on a regular basis. Most interesting. So in the seed of this man, Abraham, all of the families of the earth would be blessed. And Paul affirms there in verse 16 of Galatians 3 that that seed is Jesus Christ. But at this point in time, and for the next few moments, I'm interested in the fact that Abraham is the only man in Scripture that is referred to as the friend of God. You know, that's a rather remarkable thing, isn't it? Abraham, the friend of God, and that, of course, is used in both the Old and the New Testaments. Now, since Abraham is the only man referred to in Scripture as the friend of God, you know, we would do well to look at his life and to emulate his conduct. Yes, sir. Abraham, a friend of God. Oh, you recall, of course, that statement in James chapter 2, verse 23. And the Scripture was fulfilled, which saith, "And Abraham believed God, and it was reckoned unto him for righteousness, and he was called the friend of God." Oh, even in the Old Testament, however, 2 Chronicles, you remember, chapter 20 at verse 7. Israel is praying to God, making reference to his dealings with their ancestors. And they refer to Abraham, and they call him Abraham, thy friend. Yes, the friend of God. Oh, but the first person is used in Isaiah. You remember that Isaiah chapter 41, I believe it is, at verse 8. God is speaking through that prophet, and he said, "My friend Abraham." What's that? Abraham, my friend. So Abraham was the friend of God. How did this come about? How could it be said that a mere man, clothed in flesh, is the friend of God? Well, there are several things about Abraham that would give us a clue. At least we can understand why that term might be employed. Number one, as we've observed already, Abraham believed God. Yes. Paul in Romans chapter 4, you remember, said, "For what saith the Scripture? Abraham believed God, and it was reckoned unto him for righteousness." Well, that same Scripture is quoted, and that's Genesis 15 at verse 6, in the statement we just noted in James, you remember, What is that, chapter 2, verse 23? Oh, and the scripture was fulfilled, which saith, and Abraham believed God, and it was reckoned unto him for righteousness, and he was called the friend of God. But you know, in scripture, there are other people who believed in God, but they're not referred to as his friends. John chapter 12, you remember, verse 42. Nevertheless, even of the rulers, many believed on him, but because of the Pharisees, they would not confess him, lest they be cast out of the synagogue. For they love the glory that is of man more than the glory that is of God. Oh, but then here are believers, as was Abraham, who were not referred to as the friends of God. Why, certainly not. Well, then, since God is no respecter of persons, and Peter made that statement, did he not, to the household of Cornelius, just prior to the beginning of his sermon or lesson to that household? He said in verses 34, isn't it, and 35, I perceive that God is no respecter of persons, but in every nation, he that feareth him and worketh righteousness is accepted with him. What's this? Peter is explaining to these Gentiles, the household of Cornelius, as he had earlier said, you know how it's an unlawful man for one that is a Jew to join himself to another, etc. Oh, but then he said, I perceive that God is no respecter of persons. Well, if that's the case, if God is no respecter of persons, Abraham believed God, and it was reckoned unto him for righteousness, and he was called the friend of God. How is it that these rulers of verse 42, John chapter 12, are not referred to as the friends of God? Oh, then there has to be more to it than just belief. Otherwise, God would be a respecter of persons, would he not? Oh, yes. Not only did Abraham believe God, Abraham obeyed God. You know, this is a thing misunderstood by many, many people. Back to that passage, Romans, what is that, chapter 4? Let's begin at verse 2. Paul said, if Abraham were justified by works, he hath whereof to glory, but not before God. Wait a minute, what? If Abraham were justified by works, sure, that meritorious works, and he could be rather proud of himself, you know, but not toward God. No, that won't work in your salvation. That would have nothing to do with it. You cannot do enough good work, or work of any kind, to obligate God to save your soul. That's simply out of the question. That cannot be done. So if Abraham were justified by works, he may have a right and opportunity and a reason to glory, but not before God. No. But what saith the Scripture? Abraham believed God, and it was reckoned unto him for righteousness. Oh, but just a moment. How about that statement there in James chapter 2, verse 21? Was not Abraham our father justified by works, in that he offered up Isaac his son upon the altar? Oh, thou seest how the faith wrought with his works, and by works was faith made perfect. And the scripture was fulfilled, which saith, and Abraham believed God, and was reckoned unto him for righteousness, and he was called the friend of God. Someone said, preacher, there's a contradiction. Paul said in Romans 4, verse 2, if Abraham was justified by works, he hath whereof to glory, but not before God. Oh, but then James says, James 2, verse 21, that Abraham were justified by works. Why, certainly. Well, now somebody says, preacher, that's a kind of friend. Anytime you think you have found a contradiction in the Word of God, just bear in mind, you don't understand all that is being said on that subject. Ah, yes, there are no contradictions in the Word of God. Every word in this book is in harmony with every other word. Well, but somebody says, how would you explain that? If Abraham was justified by works, he may have whereof to glory, but not before God, verse 2, Romans 4. Oh, but then James chapter 2, verse 21, was not Abraham our father justified by works? Right. You see, there are two different works referred to in Scripture. One is a work of merit. Or the other is a work of faith. Oh, that's where the seeming contradiction comes into existence, isn't it? Yes, sir. Now, if Abraham worked out what he thought was his salvation, he may be able to glory about that, but that won't work with God. No, sir. Now, as we said, you can't do enough work, good or bad, to obligate God. He's not obligated. No. Salvation is by faith. Right. Oh, it's by grace through faith. In other words, God's unmerited favor made available to sinners such as I through the death and resurrection of His Son, the hope of eternal life. How may I obtain that? By faith. That's what it's all about. But just a moment. Abraham believed God and was reckoned to him for righteousness, right? Oh, but to all who believed in God were not called God's friends. John 12, verse 42, right? Well, then how was Abraham, a believer, known as the friend of God? Well, as we said, friend, Abraham obeyed God. Oh, that's the important thing, you see. It was not Abraham, our father, justified by works. That's works of faith. What does faith do? It simply does what God said. Hebrews chapter 11, verse 8. By faith, Abraham, when he was called, obeyed to go out into a land which he was received for an inheritance. And he went out, not knowing whither he went. Oh, he became a sojourner in a strange land, dwelling in tents with Isaac and Jacob, the heirs with him of the same promise. Well, he looked unto the recompense of reward. Well, he looked for a city of his own. He is looking into eternity. Then how does he expect to be recipient of the blessings of God? Just do what God said. Oh, and then his promises are sure. There's no question about that. By faith, Abraham, when he was commanded, when he received the word, went out into a land which he was received for an inheritance. That's an interesting thing. He became a sojourner in a strange land. Why would he do that? Why would he leave Ur of the Chaldees, his home country? I mean, the people with whom he is familiar, among whom he grew up. I mean, why would he leave those people and go into a land that he knew nothing about? I mean, totally foreign. God said to. Oh, Abraham believed God, right? What does faith in God require of me? Just do what he said. Oh, by faith, Abraham, when he was called, obeyed to go out into a land which he was received for an inheritance. Interesting. But if you went on to verse 17 there in Hebrews chapter 11, by faith, Abraham offered up Isaac his son. Even him to whom the promise was made, in thy seed shall all the families of the earth be blessed. Oh, but it's more specific than that. In Isaac shall thy seed be called. Wait a minute. Isaac is the child of promise, right? Oh, and God has already told Abraham that through Isaac he would bless the families of the earth. Right. Well, now, when God said to Abraham, Genesis 22, take thy son, thine only son, whom thou lovest, Isaac, to a mountain that I'll show thee and offer him for a sacrifice. Why, I can think of 10,000 reasons why Abraham might, discuss this thing with God. He even argued, a lot of people do that today, do they not? Yes, sir. That makes sense. Oh, have you ever heard that? I mean, with regard to the fundamental principles of the gospel. People say, well, that doesn't make sense. That's irrelevant, non-essential, unnecessary. That, what? You're not a friend of God. You're an infidel. Oh, when God said to Abraham, take thy son, thine only son, whom thou lovest, Isaac. Not Ishmael, no. Isaac, the child of promise, to a place that I'll surely offer him. Well, Abraham didn't hesitate a minute. They called two of his servants. He got a beast of burden. He called his son. He clave the wood for the fire, carried the knife and the fire with him, put the wood on the animals, and he and those two servants and Isaac head out. 3 days later, he looked up, saw Mount Moriah. God said, that's it. He left those servants, and he said, my son and I will go hence and worship, and we'll return. That's interesting. Faith in God? Yes, sir. What did that Hebrew writer say? Oh, Abraham believed that if he offered Isaac, God would raise him from the dead. You see, God's already promised that in Isaac shall thy seed be called. So he isn't hesitating at all. Matter of fact, they went up on that mountain. He built an altar, put the wood in order. He bound his son Isaac and laid him on the altar and raised the knife. He's going to kill his son. God said, Abraham, do thyself no harm. Aha! He saw a ram caught in the bushes, and he offered it instead of his son. Wait a minute. Abraham, you mean you would have offered your son Isaac as a sacrifice to God? Right. Why would you do that? It's called faith. It's called faith. God said to, take thy son, thine only son, whom thou lovest, Isaac, offer him as a sacrifice. Well, but that just doesn't make sense. That's beside the point. Abraham believed God. Oh, friend, if I'm going to be a friend of God, that must be true in my case. You say, I must obey God. That's what faith does. No. A faith that acknowledges the existence of God, but considers the commands of God to be foolish or unnecessary, that's called infidelity. That's not related to biblical faith at all. Not at all. No. Faith simply obeys the Lord's command. That's an interesting thing, isn't it? And it does look unreasonable, doesn't it? I mean, that's unusual. That's the point that God is making. That is the lesson that he is teaching me. You see, Paul tells us in 1 Corinthians chapter 1, all about verse 27, that God chose the foolish things to confound the wise. Or God chose the weak things to confound the mighty. God chose the base things, the things that are despised, even the things that are not, that he might bring to naught the things that are. Why? Verse 29, that no flesh should glory in his sight. Ooh, friend, when you and I are justified before God, it will be because we have simply, humbly submitted to his will. Yeah, but somebody says, that's foolish. Call it what you want to. God chose the foolish things to confound the wise. Well, that's why he said in just the preceding verse, verse 26, behold your calling, brethren, not many wise after the flesh, not many mighty, not many noble are called. Why? Well, because they think that's foolish. Well, they think that's ridiculous. Well, what would, you know, being dipped in the water have to do with the remission of sin? Nothing. Nothing. You see, the blood of Christ removes your sins. Oh, but his blood was shed in his death, John 19:34, right. Or you're baptized into his death, Romans 6, verses 3 and 4, right. Or it's at that time that the old body of sin is done away, verse 7. How could the old body of sin be done away? Cleansed in the blood of Jesus Christ. When? When you are buried with him in baptism. That's an interesting thing, isn't it? What I need to do is walk by faith. Now, faith cometh of hearing, and hearing by the Word of God. Now, that's why we said a moment ago that we need to read the Word of God. It is as simple as ABC. It's written down between the 6th and 8th grade levels. As we've often said, remove the proper name from the Bible. The length of the average word is a little less than 5 letters. Well, there's no problem with understanding God's Word. The problem is rebellion on my part. You see, being an intelligent person, so-called, I don't believe that. I mean, I don't see any sense in that. Lose your soul. You'll lose your... Behold your calling, brethren. Not many wise after the flesh. Not many mighty. Not many noble are called. Because, you see, they are too great. They are too intelligent. They are too understanding. In other words, they're infidels. They don't believe. The reason God clothe the conditions of my salvation in terminology that seems foolish to the mind of the physical man is because salvation is by faith. Paul said there, you remember, that the foolishness of God is wiser than man. Oh, and the weakness of God is stronger than man. So what I need to do is believe God. Oh, Abraham believed God, so he did what God said. So then Abraham is a friend of God, not only because he believed, but because that belief led him to obey the Lord. That's an interesting thing. But you know, Abraham also feared God. Now somebody says, just a moment. If Abraham is the friend of God, why would he be afraid of... Whoa. No. God said to Abraham in Genesis chapter 22 at verse 17, now I know that thou fearest me. Wait a minute. What has he just done? Oh, that's the place where he would have offered up his son. He did everything exactly right. He raised the knife. He's going to slay his son. God stopped him from slaying his son. Oh, so when he did this, God said, now I know. Well, now somebody said, just a minute, preacher. God is omniscient. God knows all. That's not the way he does it. Now, sir, I must walk by faith. When I submit my life in humble obedience to the simple instruction contained in his divine will, God said, now I know. Yeah. Now I know that thou fearest me. In thou offered of Isaac. Fearest. Yes, the word fear there carries with it the concept of reverence, respect, awe. Friend, I dwell in the hollow of God's hand. Now, he's the creator of heaven and earth. He is aware of everything that goes on in this world. He knows my every thought, my every act, and he knows it before it occurs. Yes, sir. No question about that. It is a marvelous thing. But he puts you and me to the test. He gives us instructions. Yes, but the instruction that he gives many times seems, you know, ought to be unnecessary. It just doesn't seem to be valid. There's no power in it. There's no... Oh, that's why he commanded it, you see. Because, you see, you must put your trust solely in God, you see. Just do what he said. Oh, and when you do that by faith, then the promises are guaranteed. Yes, sir. The end result is already settled. That's salvation. What was it Jesus said when he commissioned his apostles? Mark 16, verse 15. Go ye into all the world and preach the gospel to every creature. And he that believeth and is baptized shall be saved. He that believeth not shall be condemned. Or there are more people who do not believe than those who do believe. Oh, but then how is that saving faith made manifest? Do what he said. He that believeth and is baptized shall be saved. Acts 2, verse 38, Peter said to those believers, repent ye and be baptized, every one of you, in the name of Jesus Christ, for or unto the remission of your sins. Oh, then faith submits to the Lord. Right. Why should I do that, reverence? You say, friend, God feeds me every day, just as he feeds the birds of the heavens, only he does a much better job of it when it comes to my supplies. You say, he takes care of me. Food and clothing, seek ye first the kingdom of God and his righteousness. All these things shall be added unto you. Verse 33 of Matthew chapter 6. Why might I do that, reverence? For God, who sustains me, whose air I breathe, whose water I drink, whose food I eat, whose clothing I wear, upon whose footstool I walk, in whose hand I dwell every moment of my life, then I simply need to give my life in faith to the Lord. But there's one thing else more about Abraham, friend of God. Abraham was deeply concerned with the lost. You recall in Genesis chapter 18, two men came to his tent, and God explained as they left, talking to Abraham, I'm going down to see if the report concerning Sodom and Gomorrah is altogether as I've heard. Now there again, see, he's using human terminology. God knows what's going on down there. But he sent those two men, and he said, I'm going to destroy it. Abraham said, no, that's not like God. Oh, destroy the righteous with the wicked. He said, suppose there's 50 righteous people in the cities of the plain. Oh, God said, if I find 50 righteous people, I'll spare the whole plain. Oh, well, Abraham said, peradventure, there are like 5 of the 50. God said, if I find 45 people, righteous people, I'll spare the whole place. Well, you know the story. He went all the way down, 40, 30, 20, and then he begged God to let him speak just one more time. He said, peradventure, there'll be 10 righteous people in the cities of the plain. God said, if I find 10 righteous people in the cities of the plain, I'll spare the whole place. Friend, what did the wise man say? Oh, righteousness exalteth the nation. Sin is a reproach to any people. How many righteous people would it take to preserve our nation? I don't know, but we need to be busy. We need to dedicate our lives to the service of the Almighty. I need to believe him. And friend, that faith needs to lead me to obey his commandments, and then in reverence to walk circumspectly before him. And I need a genuine concern for the lost. That's what my task is all about, reaching out to those who know not the Lord. May God help us so to do.
1: Thank you for being a part of Preaching the Gospel. Brother James Watkins has taught us the Word of God for so many years. But friends, we'd love for you to study further. We have a Bible correspondence course that is available free of charge. Nothing costs to you whatsoever. If you'll write us at the address that's shown on the screen or call us at the number also that is on the screen at this time, we'd be thrilled to be able to study with you in this particular way. Brother Watkins teaches the Word of God in truth and simplicity. I'm so thankful that he has done this on this program for so many years. But friends, your soul is important. You need to prepare to meet God, to be a child of God, to follow the will of God. And now let's go back to Brother Watkins.
0: Abraham, the friend of God. Why? Oh, Abraham believed God. Oh, but Abraham's faith led him to obey God. Oh, and he did that because of his reverence for God. Abraham feared God. Genesis 22, verse 17. Yes, now I know that thou fearest me, having offered his son. In other words, he simply did what God said. Friend, that's what I need to do today. I remember in the first time the gospel was preached, Acts chapter 2, Peter preached the death, the burial, the resurrection, the ascension, the coronation of Jesus Christ on David's throne at God's right hand. Oh, and his Jewish auditors were cut to the heart. They said, brethren, what shall we do? Peter simply said, repent ye, and be baptized, every one of you, in the name of Jesus Christ. That's for Greek preposition, eis, never used in retrospect, always looks forward. Thus the American Standard says, unto the remission of your sins.

0: The people continued listening to his sermon, and they interrupted Peter, and they said, "What shall we do?" Now, Peter has already said, whoever calls on the name of the Lord will be saved. In essence, they are saying, explain that. What do we need to do? In Acts 2:38, Peter says, let every one of you repent and be baptized in the name of Jesus Christ for the remission of sins. We need to let the Bible define its own terms. Mm-hmm. People hear the idea, whosoever shall call upon the name, oh, that must mean prayer, call upon the name of the Lord. That's not the way the Bible defines it.
1: No, and if you think Acts 22:16, I just say, please, if you disagree with us, go study that verse. Paul's already prayed for 3 days, and yet Ananias says, arise, be baptized, and wash away your sins, calling on the name of the Lord. So Ananias gives us through the inspiration of the Holy Spirit, and Paul is speaking, he's saying, look, calling on the name of the Lord is not prayer, because he hasn't done it yet. Right. Calling on the name of the Lord is arising and being baptized, and that's how you wash away your sins.
0: Absolutely.

0: beautiful words of life.
1: Greetings and welcome once again to Book, Chapter, and Verse. My name's Jeff Archie. Thank you for joining me today as we consider the wonderful teachings of the Word of God. As our theme of our program, our song, Beautiful Words, Wonderful Words, Wonderful Words of Life. Now, during our broadcast, kind viewer, we're going to be putting up our contact information on the screen, and I want you to know we'd be honored to hear from you. As we conclude, I'll offer some Bible study material and absolutely free grant to you the opportunity to study in the privacy of your own home. And we'd love to hear from you, folks. We would. If you just drop us an email and just say, hey, I saw your program on this, and I believe we have a program today that might strike the chord of the heart of individuals. You know, it is our plea that we take the Word of God and study it together. So if you are enjoying this broadcast, you love the program, then let us hear from you with an email or call us, or if there's material that you would like to receive, we'll be more than happy to share that with you absolutely free. Now, I'll have more on that a little later, but for right now, I want to pause. Before we look at our text today, I want to pause and I want to thank a couple of brothers in Christ. I want to thank Michael Hughes and Alan Webster for their work and studies on the subject that is at hand. I have found much of what they have written to be profitable and wish to share that with you today along with some things that I have. Take your Bibles, and our book, chapter, and verse is from the Gospel of John, chapter 6, verses 63 through 69, but I want you to be open at chapter 6 because I want to go back through and point some things out as we go along. Let's read our text together. It is the Spirit that quickeneth. The flesh profiteth nothing. The words that I speak unto you, they are spirit and they are life. But there are some of you that believe not. For Jesus knew from the beginning who they were that believed not, and who should betray him. And he said, therefore said I unto you, that no man can come unto me except it were given unto him of my Father. From that time many of his disciples went back and walked no more with him. Then said Jesus unto the 12, will you also go away? Then Simon Peter answered him, Lord, to whom shall we go? Thou hast the words of eternal life, and we believe and are sure that thou art the Christ, the Son of the living God. What a wonderful passage. Now notice the question that Peter asked. Lord, to whom shall we go? When you think of it, there is none other to whom we can turn who will help us better in life than our Lord Jesus Christ. Now, again, while we're here in John 6, I want you to pursue the text with me. As we pursue this, I also want us to peruse and highlight some things, and I want us to do this and notice the following. Now, the Gospel of Matthew, chapter 14, has this account very similar. And it's from that account that after this certain trip, this was after, before Jesus went over the Sea of Galilee, this is when he learned of the tragic death of John the Baptist. So let's give attention in verse 2, how great multitudes followed him due to his miracles on those who were diseased. Drop down verses 5 through 14 and let's peruse and see and give attention to a great company that's coming. 5,000 men, he fed them, and how they acknowledged about Christ, this is of a truth. Verse 14. Drop down to verse 19 and let us give attention that there's a great fear of those on the ship and how Christ calmed the storm and ceased the storm, how he calmed the sea and he ceased the storm. Let us also notice and give attention to a great assurance from the Christ in verse 35. I am the bread of life. He that cometh to me shall never hunger, and he that believeth on me shall never thirst. Never hunger, never thirst. The necessities of life, bread and water. Never hunger, never thirst. Physically speaking, life is given to the world. I can give you hope, Jesus says. And when we think about Jesus' discourse on the bread of life, it's recorded only in John's gospel. And a good summary of this sixth chapter could simply be called bread. Also, let us give attention to verse 33. The reminder of the great Christ who came down from heaven and gives life to the world. Six other times in this chapter of John 6, we are reminded from where he came from, and that is so important because he is now there again for you and me. Stay with me in the chapter. Let us give attention that his disciples are responding concerning his hard sayings in verse 60. And they even murmured about it in verse 61. In answer, Jesus in verse 63 reminded them that the words he granted were spirit and life. Yet in sadness, many that were walking with him, verse 66, went back and walked no more. Now notice, it was many of his disciples. There were others with him other than Jesus and the 12, because he then said to the 12 in verse 67, will you also go away? And with that, let us give attention in our lesson text in the question, verse 68, Lord, to whom shall we go? The words of eternal life belong to Jesus Christ. And it is the certainty of the Christ, his life, not only to believe, but also to know that he is who he is. From this, folks, let us give attention that we can know the Christ and know that he still is there when we learn of the death of a loved one. John the Baptizer was his cousin. And in Matthew's account, he learned of John's demise and he pressed on. Jesus, as one in the flesh, knows that feeling. Jesus is still there when we learn of the death of a loved one. Secondly, he is still there when we battle with disease and sickness. Oh my, how the multitude came to him and how they came that he may address their needs. Jesus is still there. He is still the truth to embrace and to know that I may grow spiritually. He is still the one who can calm my storm and the storms that rise up in my life. He can be there to give me peace. He is still the one who addresses my need to fill when all else depletes me. With all that said, it is sad when I find myself turning elsewhere other than to my God and my Lord Jesus Christ. When the problems of life arise, like Peter, we need to stop and ask, to whom shall we go? There are no other answers. There is no other one. To whom shall we go? Oh, Paul's confidence in 1 Timothy 1 and verse 12. I know whom I have believed and am persuaded that he is able to keep that which I've committed unto him against that day. My, how Paul had that boldness to know of his commitment to Christ. Dear friends, We know to whom we should go. When the problems and the struggles of life and the challenges and the heartaches and the things that we've just noticed that Jesus himself endured and that we endure, he is still the answer and he is the one to whom we shall go. Dear viewer, are you struggling? Dear viewer, am I hitting a nerve? Are you dealing with some things that you have found overwhelming? Don't give up. Don't give in. And don't give out. Hold on. We know to whom we shall go. Now let's build from here. Second question. Why should I go? News comes our way. It's a phone call. Social media shares a post. My dear friends, are we not faced with some of the most challenging of times? There's illness, grave sickness, even death, hurricanes, fires, family struggles, faith struggles. You know, Job was so right in Job 14, verse 1, when he said, "Man that is born of a woman is of a few days and full of trouble." And Jesus knew we would have troubled hearts. For in John 14, in verse 1, to those apostles, and a lesson for us, "Let not your heart be troubled. You believe in God, believe also in me. For in my Father's house are many mansions. If it were not so, I would have told you, and I go to prepare a place for you." He quickly assured us that he would be there. Sometime back, I came across a list, and I mentioned a preacher friend, Michael Hughes, moments ago. I came across this thing that he wrote called Four Truths About Adversity, and when it stood out, I really had to look at these. Folks, here's four truths about adversity. The first one, adversity comes suddenly and unannounced. You and I do not expect it. Adversity, things can be going along so well, and then our life can change at the snap of a finger and within a second of time. The second thing is adversity is not partial to any age, any place, or any family. It strikes evenly. Adversity is not fair. It's not nice, or is it never, and it's never welcomed. And the fourth thing that Brother Hughes listed, adversity does not recognize how important a person is, how needed they are, or how alone they are. My friends, this is so, so true. Adversity and problems can rise up so quick and can come again at a moment's notice. All can be well one day and trouble arises the next. As we mentioned, sickness, death, family struggles, faith struggles. Dear friends, we have seen it, have we not? These things will drive us to the one to whom we should go. You see, I know whom, and now I know why. Because it will drive us to where we don't know what else to do. You know, when you look at the New Testament in the Sermon on the Mount of Matthew 7, you and I find the account or the parable of the wise man and the foolish man. You know, sometimes we sing that with our boys and girls at Bible school about how the wise man built his house upon the rock and how the rains came down and the floods came up. And we love that song. It's a beautiful little song. But you know what, folks? The wise man that built his house on the rock and the foolish man that built his house on the sand had one thing in common. It rained on them. And it rained hard. That's verses 24 and 25. The rains came and the floods grew, the winds blew. But folks, they had one thing in common. It rained on them and rained hard. Here was their difference. Their preparation for it determined their response toward it. Their preparation for the storms determined their response toward the storm. So we come to this point to where we know whom we should go, Christ. We know why when adversity and troubles come and struggles, He's there with our answers. We know the whom, we know the why. But the question sometimes we wonder is, how shall I go? Through whom and through why? Let's talk about the how. When adversity comes, and maybe we're walking in our faith, and maybe we're not, but what can we do? Well, let's suggest a few things that might be of help. First of all, when you get tough news, accept it. When you get tough news, accept it. It may be a health issue. It may be death. A stunning announcement within the family. At that moment, folks, when you hear the news, it is the hardest thing to date you have ever heard. I mean, it hits right in the heart, stronger than anything you can imagine. All right, folks? It's there. I mean, there it is. It's not a, it is what it is. And side note, viewer, I'm not crazy about that phrase. Folks, it's not, it is what it is. Folks, it is. It is the hardest news that has ever hit you, but it's there. And it hurts. It will affect us. We think about it. It dwells on us. It hits us, as we say, like a ton of bricks. But here's the thing. We know what we are facing, and it's time to go to work. And know this, you're not alone. Chances are others may not have received that news, but there are others who have received news that have hit them harder than anything. And when it comes to you, when it happens, accept it. Because, see, it can't come at you anymore. It's already there. We know what we're facing. It may be unbelievable and unbearable. You know, in my work as an evangelist, as a minister of the gospel, there's been news that has brought me to my knees. News that has taken me down. News that has hit me harder than anything I could imagine. But my friend, when it's there, it can't hit me again. It's already hit me. It's already struck a blow to me. But it can't come back after me again. It's there. So here's number two. At that moment, I'm going to look at that moment, the opportunity for strength and comfort. I've got to find something to ease me. And there's no better place to turn, and none other to turn than to the Lord. Those that He may put in our path. I mean, to whom shall we go? He does comfort us. In 2 Corinthians 1, 3 and 4, blessed be God, even the Father of our Lord Jesus Christ, the Father of mercies, even the God of all comfort, who comforteth us in all our tribulation, that we may be able to comfort them which are in any trouble by the comfort wherewith we ourselves are comforted of God. Dear friends, look for the opportunity at that moment for strength and comfort. What this does, it will immediately lighten our load. Others know. Others listen. Others pray. Others help. Well, I don't want anybody to know. then my friends, you're going to sit there and hurt by yourself. And no man is an island unto himself. And we need one another, and we need people to strengthen us. And when we look for comfort and we look for that encouragement, we look for people who can help us get through at that moment, because we have been stricken with a blow that we've never dealt with. Number three, see what pertinent others say and proceed onward. Now, I'm referring here to doctors or ministers or counselors, folks that are dealing and helping with their expertise. You see, the news has already hit you with a blow, and there it is. Rely on others to help you through it, but there are also others with an expertise in that area. If it's a health matter, rely upon the expertise of your doctor. It may be a faith issue, or even to speak to a counselor that can help you to think through some things. With this in mind, keep the attitude, folks, that God is in control, and good doctors can be better doctors through the great physician who is able to help us and able to help them. For that matter, to help and endow them who are helping you and comfort you. Several years ago, as my dad was battling cancer, I told the doctor that he had that I was praying for him. Somebody might say, well, there are those who don't believe in God. Well, okay. I had a friend one time share with me, he said, Jeff, you know I'm atheist. And I said, well, I didn't know that. We talked a little bit. Later on, he was struggling with the matter, was not feeling well. And I told him, I said, I'm going to put you on my prayer list. He said, would you? Change some thinking, wouldn't you say? But folks, keep the attitude that God is in control, that prayer can help your doctor. Secondly, if it's a matter of illness or you're working through something, focus on your next appointment. That's all. Do what needs to be done toward that next appointment. That's all. For example, if a doctor was to tell you that you're battling an illness, and you go to him and he says, for the next 3 weeks, I want you to do this. Don't look beyond the 3 weeks. So many times we get news about an illness and say, for example, cancer. Doc, how much time do I have? Well, doctors are going to tell you, I don't know how much time you have. I can kind of give you an idea. But focus on your next appointment. That's all. Don't look beyond that 3 weeks. If you're talking to a counselor, a minister, don't look beyond. Stay right there in that time frame. Look for those little victories. Seek the good in every visit and every report. Look for the little victories that will boost you. And again, let that person know that you're praying for them. That brings us to the fourth thing. How shall I go? Well,

fifth thing I would suggest is take it a day at a time. Dear friend, take the day you've got and focus on it. Focus on the next step, not the whole staircase. Take the day at hand and be thankful for it. That ties us back to Lamentations chapter 3, verses 22 through 26. To where in the midst of all that trouble, there's a great assurance that the mercies of God are new every morning. Philippians 3, 13 and 14 says, don't look what's behind, look toward what's before. So I'm not going to worry about yesterday, and I'm not going to worry about tomorrow, because Jesus said in Matthew 6, 34, sufficient unto the day is the evil thereof. I'm going to focus on today and today only. May I give you a sixth one? Don't blame God. When sin entered into the world in Genesis 3 through the serpent's deception and mankind's acceptance, God already had the plan to get us out of it. That parallels with Ephesians 3, the eternal purpose. When sickness comes, I'm not going to blame God, but I'm going to blame the one who brought sin into this world, and that's the devil himself. And then lastly, what can I learn? Through all of this, I learned that God is there, my faith remains, and it can grow as it's tried by fire. 1 Peter 1, verses 7 and 8. Now, our time's getting away, but I got a little bit more for you in a moment. I'll come back and tell you about it. But folks, to whom shall we go? Jesus has the words of eternal life. Yes, the outward man will perish, but the inward man is renewed day by day, 2 Corinthians 4:16. So, dear friends, maybe we've discussed something that has you thinking, I don't have that in my life, and I'm lacking a church family. I'm lacking in prayer. Does God even hear me? Dear friends, follow His plan of faith, repentance, confession, and baptism. And I'll be back in a bit. Let's finish this up on the other side of our song. Let's enjoy our

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Hang in there. Stay with it. And let us know how we can help you on Book, Chapter, and Verse. See you next time.

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0: Ladies and gentlemen, thank you very much for watching the Fountain of Life television program today. My name is Larry Acuff. I'm the preacher for the Lithia Springs Church of Christ. We want you to know that it is greatly a joy to us to have you observing, watching, studying with us as we study the Bible. Get your Bibles. Get a piece of paper and a pencil, a pen. You're going to want to take notes. We're asking the question, is it worth dying for? So get your Bible. We're going to be studying that in just a few minutes. You know, on every one of our programs, we take the first few minutes of our program to encourage you to study your Bible. That's what we want you to do. We've mentioned many, many times, 2 Timothy 2:15, study to show thyself approved unto God, a workman that needeth not be ashamed, rightly dividing the word of truth. Hosea said, my people are destroyed for a lack of knowledge. Jesus said in John 8:32, and you shall know the truth, and the truth shall make you free. So when we are spending time talking about our website, our ultimate goal is to help you in your study of the Bible. We want to encourage you to go to our website, LithiaSpringsChurchOfChrist.com, because on that website, there are several things that will help you in your study of the Bible. For an example, we have three DVDs that you can see right there, and that is Searching for Truth, What Must I Do to Be Saved, Why Are There So Many Churches. Now, you say, well, I've already seen all three of those. Well, just click on the square that says World Video Bible School, and then you have access to over 500 DVDs on Bible subjects and topics. You can spend, I mean, just think about that. If you watch one of those DVDs a day, it would take you over a year to watch all of them. So let me encourage you, go to our website, LithiaSpringsChurchOfChrist.com, watch the DVDs as a result of clicking on World Video Bible School. Now, maybe you want to take an online Bible study course. You can do that through our website. There is no charge for anything on our website. Here's what we encourage you to do. You have to register, and then there are two tracks. Number one, track number one is you can choose to study on that online Bible study course however way you choose. You can study the book of Revelation, the book of Acts. You can go to the Old Testament, come back to the New Testament. There's no prescribed method of doing that. You can do it as you choose, as you please. Now, but if you would like to receive a diploma, then you have to register for that, and then you have to follow a prescribed course. But when you have completed that, you will receive a diploma. So here are excellent ways to study the Bible. Now, maybe you said, I don't want to do any of that, but I do want to study the Bible. We have a free 10-lesson Bible correspondence course, and here's what you have to do. You just give us your name, address, please include the zip code. We will send you lesson number one in our free Bible home study course. You take lesson number one, complete it, send it back to us. We will grade it, send you lesson number two along with a nice certificate of completion. You're going to want to have all 10 of those certificates. It's a great Bible study on the church, on faith, on salvation. So all you do is go to our website, LithiaSpringsChurchOfChrist.com. 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Now, it may be that you're unable to attend the services of the Church of Christ in your community. On the Lord's Day, you can be a part of our worship assembly. 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Give us your name, address, include the zip code. We'll send you lesson number one. Is it worth dying for? I want you to look at a passage of Scripture in Matthew chapter number 16 and verse number 26. The Bible says, for what is a man profited if he shall gain the whole world and lose his own soul? Or what shall a man give in exchange for his soul? When you and I look at that passage in Matthew 16 and the words of our Lord Jesus Christ, he is asking a question. Is it worth dying for? What shall it profit a man if you and I gain the whole world and we lose our soul? Folks, listen to this. Eternity. I gave an illustration. I don't remember now. Might have done on this program, but let me give this illustration again. In just a second, we're going to look at Joshua chapter number 7, verses 24 and 25. But let me give you an illustration about eternity. Someone said that if you took the largest ship that has been made in the world, you take the and you gut it out, take everything out of it, fill it with these little green peas. You know, kids don't like to eat those, but if you fill that ship with these little green peas, and it made a complete circle of the globe, and when it came back to the starting point, it dropped one pea out of that ship. By the time all of the peas had been taken out of that ship, eternity, as someone said, would have just begun. Now, is it worth dying for? What shall a man be profited if he gain the whole world, lose his own soul? In Joshua chapter 7, verses 24 and 25, the Bible says, and Joshua and all Israel with him took Achan the son of Zerah and the silver and the garment. Now, I want to stop right here for just a second. What has taken place is the children of Israel have crossed the Jordan River and they have taken the city of Jericho. You remember they marched around the city of Jericho one time each day, and then on the seventh day seven times, and the walls came crumbling down. They had a great victory God gave them. Now, in a few days, they were going to take the city of Ai. Now, the city of Ai wasn't anything compared to the city of Jericho. As a matter of fact, when Joshua sent the men up to Ai, he did not send all of the men up. As a matter of fact, I think he only sent about 3,000 of the men up to Ai to take the city of Ai. Well, let me tell you something. They were defeated. The folks of Ai ran them back to the camp of Joshua. Now, in Joshua 7, 24 and 25, the Bible said, and Joshua and all Israel with him took Achan the son of Zerah and the silver and the garment and the wedge of gold and his sons and his daughter and his oxen and his asses and his sheep and his tent and all that he had. And here's what they did. And they brought them unto the valley of Achor. And Joshua said, why hast thou troubled us? The Lord shall trouble thee this day. And all Israel stoned him with stones and burned them with fire. And they had stoned them with stones. Now here's what had taken place. When they had gone up to take the city of Ai, they were defeated because there was sin in the camp. We find that Joshua, he's down. And God said, Joshua, get up. There's sin in the camp. Now, there are five things that I want you to look at with me as you and I study this lesson today based on Joshua number 7. Number one, the course of sin. We're going to look at the counsel of the sovereign, which is God. We're going to talk about the concealment of sin, the confrontation of sin, and the condemnation of sin. Now, I want you to watch first, notice first, the course of sin. Now, in Joshua 7:21, here's what took place. Achan, when he was in Jericho, he had taken some of the things from Jericho. Now, let me just sort of paraphrase this, kind of give you an idea of the picture of what's going on. He had taken things from Jericho and had hid those things in his tent. Now then, it is about to be found out. But I want you to take a look at Joshua 7, verse number 21, and here's what Achan said. When Joshua confronted him, he said, now when I saw among the spoils a goodly Babylonish garment, 200 shekels of silver, a wedge of gold, 50 shekels weight, then I coveted them and took them, and behold, they are hid in the earth in the midst of my tent, and the silver under it. So what happens? Well, he had stolen those things. He had hid them in his tent. In the book of James, chapter number 1 and verse number 15, I want you to look at this verse. We're going to break it down. In James 1, verse 15, the Bible says, then when lust hath conceived, it bringeth forth sin, and sin, when it is finished, brings forth death. Now, I want you to look at four or five things here. Number one, look at the desire. Look at what the Scripture says. James 1, 15, then when lust hath conceived. When lust, notice that word lust. You remember what Jesus said, if a man looks on a woman to lust after her, he has committed adultery with her already in his heart. You know, lust, that is an ungodly desire. And so what James is saying to us, then when lust, you know, individuals, that's what happens when couples commit fornication and adultery. What do? They have lusted after another. Here a man, he and his wife are not getting along at home, and he goes to work, and there's some attractive lady there, and she pays attention to him, and he begins to lust after her. Here is an individual. He may drive by, an automobile dealership every day, and he sees a car there, and he says, man, I would love to have that car. He doesn't have the money to do it. He begins to lust after it to the extent that he maybe is a thief. I read an article not too long ago. There is a lady who has a special responsibility in her job to dispense federal funds to help the poor. That's her job. Her job is she was over this particular commission. I forget the exact title, doesn't make any difference. She has recently, it has recently been found out that she has embezzled over $327,000 out of that account over a period of about 7 years. Here's what she would do. She had the credit card, and she asked her children, she encouraged them to set up special bank accounts. And so they would set up these bank accounts. For an example, she had a son, and he was supposed to be renting out to these poor people. Well, there were a lot of things that she bought for her son. No, it was for his house. It wasn't for the poor people. And so she had taken money that was designed to help the poor, and she stole that money. She lusted after it. Now notice what the Bible says in James 1:15. The Bible says, then lust hath conceived. That's what happens when this individual says, well, I have an opportunity. I've known men in the past, and not many of them. This is not one I've known a lot of, but I've known a couple of instances where men who were church treasurers, and they had the responsibility of taking care of the church money. Let me tell you what has happened in times past. Now, the federal government has tried to stop some of this, but let me tell you how a person may lust after something and then how it becomes a reality, how they conceive it. For an example, did you know that if you make a contribution to a religious organization today, and that contribution is a $250 or more, and you write a check for it, you have to have a letter from the church stating that it was a contribution. You know why? Because there would be men who'd come in on Sunday, and they would tell you, they would say after the contribution had been collected, they'd say, I need some cash. I'm going out of town this week. I need some cash. I don't have time in the morning. I don't have time. The bank won't be open when I leave. And they'll go to the church treasurer and they'll say, listen, do you mind if I just write the church a check, and if you'll give me the cash, and I'll give the church a check, and as a result of that, because it's not going to matter, the check will be good and you won't have to worry about it. And so the treasurer said, well, I know. And so he shells out $250 or $300 or $400, how much cash he has. Well, not many churches today have that kind of cash. Most of them are dollar bills. But at any rate, he takes that money. Then, at the end of the year, when he figures up his taxes, he sees that check, these checks over the period of time, $250, $300, whatever it's for. And he claims that as a deduction to his church, and he takes credit for it on his income tax. When lust hath conceived. Now, the federal government, when they discovered that, and they come back and said, okay, we're not going to let you do that anymore. Now, notice this. The Bible says then, when lust hath conceived, it bringeth forth sin. See what happened to Achan? When he saw the Babylonish garment, and he saw the silver and the gold, what did he do? He lusted after them, and then he took them, lust hath conceived, it bringeth forth sin. Now notice this, and sin, when it is finished, bringeth forth death. That's what happened to Achan. So you and I, ladies, we need to see how the course of sin. If you go back to the book of Genesis, you know, if you read about Lot in the book of Genesis, you find out about Lot. You know, the Bible says that he pitched his tent towards Sodom. Well, it wasn't long until he not just pitched his tent towards Sodom. He was sitting in the gate. He was administering judgment. And now we find out what happens, that Sodom and Gomorrah are going to be destroyed, and there wasn't enough righteous people in that city to be saved. Now, Lot and his family were who left, those who left. And so the Bible tells us, we look at the course. See, my friend, you don't start, you don't get up some morning and say, you know how, well, you know what I'm going to do? Now I think I'm going to sin today. No, no, no, you don't do that. See, you get up and you go about your activities of the day. And as you go about that activity of the day, maybe it's a matter of lust that you see. Maybe it's an item that you want to buy and you cheat in order to get it. Now let me go to the second thing I want you to understand today. And that is the counsel of the sovereign. Now that's from God. The word sovereign is referring to God. In Joshua chapter number 7, verses 10 and 11, the Bible said, "And the Lord said unto Joshua, Get thee up, wherefore liest thou upon thy face?" Now, Israel has sinned. And they have also, listen to what God said, they have also transgressed my covenant which I commanded them. For they have taken of the accursed thing and have also stolen and dissembled also, and they have put it even among their own stuff. God said, "Now, looky here." Now, you got to know Hebrew to get the word looky there. God said, "Listen, Joshua, the reason you were defeated at Ai is there is sin in the camp." Ladies and gentlemen, we need to listen to God. We need to listen to His Word. He warns us over and over and over again and helps us to understand what truth is. Now, for an example, in the book of 2 Chronicles chapter 7 and verse 14, I'm going to read this verse for us and then I'm going to go back and break it down like we did in James 1 verse 15. 2 Chronicles 7:14, "If my people which are called by my name shall humble themselves and pray and seek my face and turn from their wicked ways, then will I hear from heaven and will forgive their sin and will heal their land." Now here's what God said in 2 Chronicles 7. "If my people which are called by my name." Ladies and gentlemen, at one time our nation was referred to as a Christian nation. That's not true anymore. When you look at the immorality that we face on a daily basis in our society, when we look at what has taken place with marriage and folks are cohabiting and not marrying, they're committing fornication and adultery. When you and I look at the homosexual and lesbian community and we find that here are these individuals who are practicing that which is not natural, Romans chapter number 1, verses 18 through 32. When individuals come along and say, "I don't like being a man, I want to be a woman. I don't like being a woman, I want to be a man." And yet the Bible says God made them male and female, created He them. And we come along and we say, "No, now listen to what the Bible says." 2 Chronicles 7, "If my people, which are called by my name," we need to humble ourselves, folks. Our nation needs to humble itself. And we need, somebody said, "Well now, Brother Acuff, you don't think we all ought to read the Bible?" Yes, I do. Yes. Listen, folks. This nation was founded upon principles contained in the Holy Word of God. There are those who will try to tell you otherwise. I remember several years ago, I had a professor. I went to Tennessee Tech University in Cookeville, Tennessee. I had a professor there who was an agnostic. He didn't believe the Bible. As a matter of fact, he debated a gospel preacher in the Cookeville community several years ago. I attended that debate. He debated with this, and he had nothing upon. It didn't matter that he had a PhD or maybe two or three. I had him for two or three graduate classes. And so this individual, I went to that debate, and his argument, our nation wasn't. And yet, this humble, faithful gospel preacher was able by history to take and to prove him completely wrong. This nation was founded upon principles based on the Bible, my friend. And so 2 Chronicles 7:14 said, "If my people which are called by my name shall humble themselves and pray," not just pray when there's a tragedy, "seek my face," we need to seek the face of God, "and turn from the wickedness," then what does the Bible say? God said, "I'll tell you what I'll do. I'll hear." Isn't that precious? "I'll hear from heaven and will forgive their sin and I'll heal their land." Number three, the concealment of sin. In the book of Joshua, chapter number 7, verses 21-22, notice what Achan said. Notice what he said to Joshua. He said, "When I saw among the spoils a goodly Babylonian garment and 200 shekels of silver and a wedge of gold of 50 shekels weight, Notice this, then he said, I coveted them and took them, and behold, they are hid in the earth in the midst of my tent, and the silver under it. So Joshua said, okay, let's go dig it up. So he sent messengers. They ran out to the tent of Achan, and behold, sure enough, there it was. They found hid in his tent the silver under it. Now, my friend, listen to this. You and I cannot conceal our sin. It's going to come out. It's going to come out. Proverbs 28, verse 13. The Bible says, he that covereth his sin shall not prosper, but whosoever confesseth and forsaketh them shall have mercy. Oh, what a beautiful verse. The Bible said, he that covereth his sin shall not. Oh, men will go to great lengths. They will lie. I could tell you for the next 45 days, illustration after illustration. I remember in one of our states, there were two legislators. There were two, a man and a woman, both of them married. And they began to have an affair with each other. Let me tell you the story that they put out to try to cover it up. It was interesting. And they couldn't cover it up. It was brought out. They lost their seat in their state house that they were a part of. They lost their seat. They lost their families. You cannot cover it up, friend. Oh, you may do it for a little while. Achan did for a while. He that covereth his sin shall not prosper. Somebody said, well, now, brother Acuff, that don't make sense. Go, I see all these people out here and they're crooks. Hey, it ain't going to last. It's not going to last. The Bible says the wages of sin is death, but the gift of God is eternal life. You cannot hide your sin. It's going to come out, ladies and gentlemen, eventually. And you know, the Bible teaches us, but whoso confesseth and forsaketh, what's going to happen? The Bible said God will have mercy. Isn't that great? I love that passage of Scripture. Now let me go to the fourth thing, and that is the confrontation of sin. In Joshua 7, verse number 23, the Bible said, and they took them out of the midst of the tent and brought them unto Joshua and to all the children of Israel and laid them out before the Lord. Now, friend, listen to this. An individual may commit a sin in private, but it will be made known publicly. Think about this. Do you know what the Bible says? Oh, somebody said, well, I've covered it up, so I mean, I can continue to cover it. Now, you're not going to say that out loud in the back of your mind. You're going to maneuver everything around so that the sin... But you know, what's this? Do you know what the Bible says in the day of judgment? Every idle word that man shall speak, he shall give an account thereof in the day of judgment. Every idle word that man shall speak, he'll give an account thereof in the day of judgment. My friend, I am saying to you, and I'm preaching to Larry Acuff as well, and that is the time will come. You're not going to be able to cover it up. You may cover it up a while here on the earth. In the day of judgment, it's going to come forth. In the book of Numbers, chapter 32, the children of Israel have crossed over the Jordan. They're getting ready to take the land. Joshua is going to be responsible. Now, before this time, some of the tribes said to Moses, we want to stay on the east side of the Jordan River. I think the part tribe of Reuben and the half tribe of Manasseh, they were going to stay, and maybe Gad, we're going to stay on the east side of the Jordan. And so Moses said, now, wait a minute. Your brothers are going to go over here, and they're going to have to fight and take this land, and they need you to do that. Now watch what he said to them. Oh, they said, we'll do that. Now here's Moses to those tribes who said, we want to stay on the east side of the Jordan River. In Numbers 32 and verse number 23, he said, but if you will not do so, in other words, if you don't go across to help your brothers take the land, behold, you have sinned against the Lord. Now look at this next statement. And be sure your sin will find you out. Now, did you notice, if you'll notice now, when you look at this, let me look at the last point here, and then we'll draw this in the conclusion, and that is the condemnation of sin. In Joshua 7, 24 and 25, and we've already read this, but the Bible said, Joshua and all Israel, they took Achan the son of Zerah, and the silver, and the garment, and the wedge of gold in his sons. Now, watch this. his sons and his daughters and his oxen and his asses and his sheep and his tent and all that he had. They brought them to the valley of Achor. And Joshua said, "Why hast thou troubled us? The Lord shall trouble thee this day." And all Israel stoned him with stones and burned them with fire, and they were stoned with stone. Now watch this. Somebody said, "You mean his whole family?" Yes. Why? Let me tell you this. My actions have an effect on my family, folks. He hid those in the tent. You suppose Miss A, she's coming around there and she said, "Man, that seemed kind of funny right here. What's down there?" You suppose he told her? Oh, she knew what was going on. She knew what was going on. My friend, listen, we need to see the condemnation of sin. In Colossians 3, the Bible says in verse number 6, if we had time to read all those verses, "If you then be risen with Christ, seek those things which are above, where Christ sitteth at the right hand of the throne of God, set your affections on things above." And then he goes on to say, "For which things sake?" Now he said, "Mortify therefore your members which are upon this earth." Verse number 5, he said, "You get rid of fornication, uncleanness, lasciviousness, and so forth." And then he said, "For which things sake the wrath of God cometh upon the children of disobedience." And then, 2 Thessalonians chapter 1, 7 through 9, the Bible says to you who are troubled, rest with us, when the Lord Jesus shall be revealed from heaven with his mighty angels in flaming fire, taking vengeance on them who know not God and obey not the gospel of the Lord Jesus Christ, who shall be punished with everlasting destruction from the presence of the Lord, the glory of his power. I want to ask you a question. Is committing sin worth losing your soul? Is committing the sin worth losing spiritually? See, sin separates. Isaiah 59, the Bible says, verse 1 and 2, "Behold, the Lord's hand is not shortened that he cannot reach, neither are his ears heavy that he cannot hear, but your sin, your iniquities, have separated between you and your God, and your sins have hid his face from you that he will not hear." Is it worth it? Sin separates a man from God. Not only does it separate, but sin penetrates. Now listen to this. In Romans 6, verse number 12, the Bible says, "Let not sin reign in your mortal body, that you should obey it in the lust thereof." Don't let it, become a part of your life. See, because sin will penetrate. You and I, we get kind of accustomed to it. But then, notice this, not only does it separate, not only does it penetrate, but my friend, it annihilates. Romans 6:23, the Bible says, "For the wages of sin is death, but the gift of God is eternal life through Jesus Christ our Lord." Hear the Word of God, believe the Word, believe in Jesus as the Son of God, change your life by repentance, confess Him before men, be baptized for the remission of your sins. Thank you for watching our program today. May God bless you.
1: Have you ever heard of what is called the sinner's prayer? Frequently, when discussing what a person must do to be saved from his sins, he'll be told that he needs to say a prayer and ask Jesus to come into his heart. He will be directed to pray what is called the sinner's prayer. It normally reads something like this: "Dear God, I know that I'm a sinner, and I ask for your forgiveness. I believe Jesus Christ is your Son. I believe that he died for my sin and that you raised him to life. I want to trust him as my Savior and follow him as my Lord from this day forward. Guide my life and help me to do your will. I pray this in the name of Jesus. Amen." Friend, would you be surprised if I told you that no such prayer is found anywhere in the Bible, and that no one in the New Testament was ever saved by saying such a prayer? Now you might think, surely that prayer must be in there somewhere because we're told this all of the time. But in truth, it's not there. In fact, the book of Acts, which is sometimes called the book of conversions, contains many accounts of people becoming Christians and being saved from their sins. But in all of those accounts, none of them said this sinner's prayer. As a matter of fact, none of them were saved by prayer at all. Dear friend, every person who was saved in the New Testament age did it the same way. Jesus said in Mark 16:16, "He who believes and is baptized will be saved." There is no other way.
2: I come to the garden alone.
3: Welcome back to The Gospel is Gold. We're excited about you viewing this broadcast again today. Did you know that the most and greatest responsibility for a parent is not to provide food and shelter? But according to God's Word, although those are important, God's Word tells us that the most important responsibility of a parent is to provide spiritual guidance in the home. Jesus said this as recorded in Matthew 18 and verse 6, when he said, "Better were it for a man to have a millstone hanged about his neck than to cause one of these little ones to stumble." What that means is parents have a responsibility to rear their children in the nurture and admonition of the Lord. I hope that you'll stay tuned as we talk about this great subject, and we'll call it Faith for Families. We'll talk about it in just a moment.
4: The law of thy mouth is better unto me than thousands of gold and silver. And now, Josh McCrary, The Gospel is Gold.
3: A police officer calls the sheriff and he says, "Sheriff, I have a very unique case." He said, "I got a domestic violence call and I came upon the scene and there was a woman who had murdered her husband because he walked on a wet floor that she had just mopped." The sheriff couldn't believe it. He said, "Man, she killed her husband because he walked on a wet floor?" The police officer, he said, "Yes, I couldn't believe it." The sheriff asked him, he said, "Well, have you arrested her yet?" And the police officer said, "Well, no." The sheriff wanted to know why. He said, "How come you haven't arrested her?" And the police officer said, "Because the floor is still wet." You know, sometimes homes in this world can be very dangerous. But I want you to think about something today. Could you consider your home a safe haven spiritually? Okay, maybe your home is not a dangerous home. Maybe it's not a home where someone would be murdered. Maybe your children are fed properly. Maybe you take them to school. Maybe you teach them values of life, such as a good college education. But do you teach them about what's most important? You see, that's the subject we want to talk about today, and we want to call this lesson Faith for Families. Because the most important thing in life is not food. You remember, the Bible says that man shall not live by bread alone, but by every word that proceeds out of the mouth of God. So I hope today to examine that principle and apply it to our homes. And as mothers and fathers today, I want us to see the huge responsibility that we have. I would like for us to begin in Deuteronomy chapter 6. When God gave the children of Israel what they would call the Shema, or the hearing. And you remember the Bible says in Deuteronomy chapter 6, beginning in verse 4, he said, "Hear, O Israel, the Lord our God is one Lord. And thou shalt love the Lord your God with all of your heart, with all of your soul, and with all of your might. And these words which I command thee this day shall be in thine heart. And thou shalt teach them diligently unto thy children." You see, if my children do not see me loving God with all of my heart, soul, and might, then they won't either. And God says it's up to the parents to talk about these things. In fact, he goes on in the verse and he says, "You will talk about them when you sit in the house, when you walk by the way, when you lie down, and when you rise up. You shall bind them as a sign upon your hands, and they will be like frontlets between your eyes, and you will write them upon the doorposts of your house and upon your gates." You see, if I don't teach and train my children, then they're not going to be the people that God wants them to be. I think of this passage in Psalm 127, verses 3 and 4, and I want to share a poem with you before I read this passage in Psalm 127. The poem says, "The reason why the arrows are going in the wrong direction is because the archer and the family have lost a strong connection. The focus must be on the target of God's plan so that the arrows can be guided by God's hand. One day we'll wake up in a time that's very dark and realize the archer caused the arrow to miss the mark. I can't bear the thought of my children lost in eternity, knowing that the pain of their cost is because of me. So it's time for me to get serious before it gets too late. to guide those arrows towards heaven's gate. You see, the Bible calls children arrows in the hands of an archer. And in Psalm 127, verses 3 and 4, he said, "Lo, children are a heritage of the Lord. The fruit of the womb is his reward. As arrows are in the hands of a mighty man, so are the children of the youth." So today, what kind of archer are you? I've got to ask myself today, and I hope that you and I both will examine the way that we train our families and say, am I the archer that God wants me to be? You see, that's what this lesson is about. God wants us to be people of faith. Faith for families is such a powerful subject. And today we want to notice from Hebrews chapter 11, the family of Moses. Amram and Jochebed were his parents. It's interesting the context of what's going on in Moses' life when he was first brought into this world. Pharaoh commanded that all the male children be killed. And Moses was one of those male children, but his mother was not afraid of the king's commandment. And she hid her baby. So then Pharaoh's daughter comes, and she is bathing in the river, and she finds this little baby, Moses, and she raises him as her own. It's amazing that this little boy was brought up in the Pharaoh's house in Egypt when he was supposed to be killed. What are the events that surround this? Why was he so privileged? Well, it's because of the faith of Amram and Jochebed, which we'll talk about in just a moment. So if you're ready, we'll begin in Hebrews chapter 11, and we'll read verses 23 through 27, which will serve as our text today. And the Bible says in Hebrews 11, beginning in verse 23, "By faith Moses, when he was born, he was hid 3 months of his parents because they knew that he was a proper child. And they were not afraid of the king's commandment. And by faith Moses, when he was come to years, he refused to be called the son of Pharaoh's daughter, choosing rather to suffer the affliction with the people of God than to enjoy the pleasures of sin for a season. Esteeming the reproach of Christ greater riches than the treasures in Egypt, for he had respect in the recompense of reward. By faith he forsook Egypt, not fearing the wrath of the king, for he endured," notice, "seeing him who is invisible." He knew there was a greater king. There was a greater king of this world, greater than Pharaoh, and it's because of the training of his parents, Amram and Jochebed. Number one, I want to talk about faith's vision. Okay, all these points begin with the letter V. And I want us to begin talking about faith's vision. Because in Exodus chapter 6, you're introduced to Amram and Jochebed, which is Moses' parents. And it says each time that by faith Moses was hid 3 months of his parents. Also, it says they were not afraid of the king's commandment. And because of their faith, it caused Moses to be a man of faith. And it says later that Moses, because of their influence, he looked unto the King of Kings, the one who was invisible. There was a man, he said, "My three-year-old sat in the bathroom with me and watched as I took out my teeth." And he said, "My three-year-old looked up at me and he said, 'Grandpappy, can you take off your ears too?'" You know, I probably would have thought the same thing as a three-year-old, but I want us to make a point from that. As a parent, have you taken off your ears? You know, Jesus said over and over in his teaching, "He that hath ears to hear, let him hear." Over and over in the book of Revelation, when God is writing to each church, he concludes the address to each church, and he says, "He that hath ears to hear, let him hear what the Spirit says to the churches." You see, we don't want to take those ears off. But instead, we want to keep our ears sound. We want to have faith's vision to see things that are invisible. I want us to notice this in Proverbs chapter 29 and verse 18. The Bible says, "Where there is no vision, the people perish. But whoso keeps the law, happy is he." You know what that tells me? That true vision comes from God's law. Because he said, where there is no vision, people perish, but whoso keeps the law, happy is he. So that tells me that the proper vision comes from God. And I want to ask you as parents today, and I've got to ask myself, do I get my parenting skills from the greatest parent of all? You see, that's faith's vision. The true meaning of life comes when a man and woman come together in marriage and they rear their children in the Lord. In Exodus chapter 2 and verse 2, if you have your Bibles, I invite your attention there. And I just want to show you for a minute this vision that's taking place when Moses' parents are able to see past what's going on in the world. But they look to God for their guidance. They say, well, it doesn't matter if Pharaoh said to kill all the male children. We're not going to worry about what he said. We're going to worry about what God said. Exodus 2 and verse 2, the woman conceived and bare a son, and when she saw that he was a goodly child, she hid him 3 months. And when she could no longer hide him, she took him an ark of bulrushes, and she dabbed it with slime and with pitch, and she put the child therein, and she laid him in the flags by the river's brink. Now you think about the faith that that had to take. I mean, she really has to trust God because she is leaving her child in a dangerous situation in the Nile River in a basket. The child could tip over or drown. A crocodile could come. You know, the Nile is famous for Nile crocodiles. A crocodile could come and eat the child. But this woman has so much faith in God, she has so much vision that she trusts God enough to leave her little baby all by himself. You know, Abraham was like this too. And it's interesting to me that in Genesis chapter 18, God said, I know what Abraham will do with his family. And I've got to ask myself, does God know what I will do? Does God know that I will tell my children that church is the most important thing in life? Will I take my children from soccer practice and bring them to church, or will I allow them to miss church for soccer or basketball or piano recitals or whatever? Jesus said, seek first the kingdom of God in Matthew 6:33. So today, faith's vision relies on whether or not God knows what I will do as a parent. And in Genesis 18:19, God said about Abraham, I know him, that he will command his children and his household after him, that they may keep the way of the Lord to do justice and judgment, that the Lord will bring upon him that which he has spoken of him. You see, that's the parent I want to be, don't you? I want to be a parent that has a vision of faith. And I hope that you and I both will make that decision today. It's kind of like when Hannah had a young son named Samuel. You remember, she said, I will give him back to the Lord all the days of his life, 1 Samuel 1:11. Just think how pure and how special those babies are that we hold for the first time. I remember with all four of my children holding them for the first time, and I felt this very sense of overwhelming responsibility. God wants those little babies back. And he wants them back just as pure as he gave them. You see, that's faith's vision. And today, if you're not faithful to the Lord, I encourage you. And if I were not faithful to the Lord, I would want you to encourage me. Because my little children and your little children are watching you. They're watching us, and they know whether or not we are sincere. You know, somebody said one time, and I never forgot it, the people who can spot a hypocrite better than anyone else is little children. Friend, I agree with that, and that is so true. They know whether or not we are sincere and whether or not we really love God. So let's make a decision, not only for our sakes, but for the family's sake, to have faith's vision. There was a ship that saw a light out in the distance. And the captain of the ship called on the radio and he said, I want you to alter your course 10 degrees to the north. Well, the person responded from the light and called out to the captain. It was a young military corporal, and he said, "This is Corporal so-and-so. I want you to alter your course 10 degrees. But the captain, he was upset. And he couldn't believe that they come back on the radio and tell him to alter his course. So he called out to that light again, and he said, "This is Captain so-and-so. I command you to alter your course 10 degrees to the north." The young corporal, he said, "Well, sir, this is Corporal so-and-so. I'm going to ask you again to alter your course 10 degrees. Oh, this really set the captain on fire. I mean, he was ready to curse at this man. He was so upset. And he said, "You listen to me, young man. If you do not alter your course 10 degrees to the north, I will run into you with this ship." The young corporal called back and he said, "Sir, I'm sorry to tell you, you're going to have to alter your course 10 degrees because I am not a ship. I am a lighthouse." That changed everything. The captain realized how ignorant he sounded. He's commanding the lighthouse to move when it can't move. The ship is the one who had to alter his course or he would crash. How do we apply this to our families? Am I the man or the woman out there today who says, "No, I'm going to do whatever I want to. It doesn't matter what God says. You know, after all, I'm a pretty good parent anyway." Or am I going to be like in Ephesians chapter 6 and verse 4 when the Bible says to rear your children in the nurture and admonition of the Lord? You see, if I'm going to do that, do you know what I have to do? I have to alter my course to God's course. The Bible says in Proverbs 22:16, "Train up a child in the way he should go, and when he is old, he will not depart from it." You know, the sad thing is, if I do not train him in the way he should go, he won't depart from that either. If I train my child to put the church last and to put Jesus last, you know what he's going to do when he gets old? He's going to put the church last and Jesus last. But God tells us, as a general rule, if we train our children properly, they will grow up to be adults who are productive spiritually. But if we don't start when they're young and have faith's vision when they're young, it's not going to happen when they're old. The best time to start for us is now. And I hope that you and I will do that. Number two, something I love about this faith for families and talking about Moses' family, I love faith's vision, but I really love the second point, which is faith valor. What that means is strength. It really puts the meat on faith, all right? And what you see is when it says in your text in Hebrews 11, she was not afraid of the king's commandment. You think about how strong this lady was, Jochebed, who hid her child 3 months, and then she had to put him out by the river in order to be found by Pharaoh's daughter. That's an amazing thing if you think about it. Let's talk about the strength of faith for a minute. Somebody said, "He who stands for nothing will fall for everything." Oh, I agree with that so much. It's time for us as the people of God, as a family, to make a stand for God. And if we don't, our children will not do it when they get older. I remember seeing a video on, I believe it was on Facebook or something like that, where a plane landed at the airport and they were unloading the bodies of military men. And the family came to the casket that was covered with the American flag. And I remember seeing the wife just crying and crying and crying next to that casket. And it tugged at my heart a little bit. You know, I think these people have really gave all in order to show their strength as soldiers. So I want to ask you, when we talk about faith's valor, let's think about the strength that God has given to us as people of God. Are you a soldier of the cross or are you not? You know, Paul said, fight the good fight of faith and lay hold on eternal life, whereunto thou art also called, and thou hast professed a good profession among many witnesses. Are you willing to fight? If you don't stand, you'll fall. The Bible teaches in Ephesians chapter 6, beginning in verse 10, he said, finally, my brethren, be strong in the Lord. That's what we're talking about. We're talking about faith's strength. It's valor. It's interesting how many times the word stand is mentioned here in this passage in Ephesians 6. He said, be strong in the Lord and in the power of his might. Put on the whole armor of God that you may be able to stand against the wiles of the devil. For we wrestle not against flesh and blood, but against principalities, against powers, against the rulers of darkness of this world, against spiritual wickedness in high places. Wherefore, take unto you the whole armor of God, notice, that you may be able to withstand in the evil day, having done all to stand. And then in the very next verse, in verse 14, he said, stand therefore, having your loins girt about with truth, having on the breastplate of righteousness and your feet shod with the preparation of the gospel of peace. Above all, take the shield of faith, wherewith ye shall be able to quench all the fiery darts of the wicked. Take the helmet of salvation and the sword of the Spirit, which is the word of God. Did you notice, out of all the Christian armor, there was nothing protecting his back? And nowhere in Ephesians 6 did he mention this soldier having any protection on his back. And the reason is because this soldier does not run away. He's strong. Parents, we've got a huge responsibility. I don't even know you, but I want you to know I love you because you're created in the image of God. You and I, we have an eternal soul that will live on forever. Most likely we have something in common if you have children. We love them so very much. But you see, we cannot love them properly if we do not put the Lord first in our lives. That's what I'm asking you to do today. That is what God is commanding of us, is to have faith's vision, to have faith's valor, to be strong in God's service. I want to give you this passage before I move on to my third point. In Exodus chapter 1, in verse 22, you think about how terrible this time was when all the male children were being killed by the king. He was afraid, seems like, that one of those male children would take his throne. He felt threatened by the Jewish people because they were increasing. The Bible says they were increasing. And he just commanded all the male children to die. In Exodus 1 and verse 22, Pharaoh charged all his people, saying, every son that is born ye shall cast into the river, and every daughter that is born you will save alive. But you know what? Jochebed was not afraid of him. She was not. And the reason is because her faith was so strong. Friend, I hope today that you and I will make the decision to have strong faith. I'm reminded of a pilot who was riding on a plane, and he shared his story, and he decided to tell about what had happened on a certain plane ride. And he wasn't flying the plane. One of his friends was flying, and he was riding as a passenger this time. And at any rate, they experienced some turbulence. And the pilot came over the speakers and he said, you know, we're going to experience turbulence, so we're not going to serve food or drinks at this time. Well, the next thing he knew, I mean, they were tossed around everywhere. The people were so afraid. Some people were gripping onto the back of the seats, and the plane dropped, you know, a couple hundred feet in just a few seconds. And anyway, everybody was screaming. But this pilot, who was riding as a passenger, he looked over at this girl sitting across the aisle. She was reading a book. She was about 14 or 15.

confidence in you spiritually to say, my parents will raise me properly in the Lord. They will not let me crash. It takes a lot of strength to do that. Faith vision is what I see. Faith's valor is what I see. Number three, faith's venture is what I see. Now, the Bible says in your text in Hebrews 11 that by faith Moses, when he was come to years, he refused to be called the son of Pharaoh's daughter, choosing rather to suffer the affliction with the people of God than to enjoy the pleasures of sin for a season. Every time I read that, I think, that is outstanding. What a young man. Look, he was brought up in the king's house. If he wanted Ferraris in the garage, he could have had them. If he wanted all the women in the world, he could have had them. If he wanted all the alcohol in the world, he could have had it. The greatest house and mansion in Egypt could have been built for him. But he didn't want any of that. He wanted God. You think about the faith that this young man had to have. Well, he was brought up as a Jewish man. Even though he was in Pharaoh's house, he knew where his roots were. And he ventured out in faith because of that. You know, Jesus said, every good tree that bringeth forth not good fruit is hewn down and cast into the fire. And wherefore by their fruits you'll know them. And I knew you not, he said, and not everyone that saith to me, Lord, Lord, shall enter into the kingdom of heaven, but he that doeth the will of my Father which is in heaven. You see, faith has to branch out, doesn't it? Even James himself said that faith without works is dead in James chapter 2. In fact, you look at James chapter 2 and verse 26, he said, even as the body without the spirit is dead, so then faith without works is dead also. Faith has to venture and do something. That's what I see in Moses' life. Faith for families is a vision of faith. It is a venture of faith. And Jesus said, or the Bible says this in James 1:22, be ye doers of the word and not hearers only, deceiving your own selves. In Acts chapter 2 and verse 37, they heard this, they were pricked in their heart, and they said to Peter and the rest of the apostles, men and brethren, what shall we do? It's interesting that they believed, but they were still lost. You see, that's a contradiction by what people teach in the world, isn't it? They say all you have to do is believe and ask Jesus to come into your heart. But no, they believed and they were lost. And they said, what do we need to do? Fourth and finally, I want to talk about faith's victory. It said they saw him who was invisible. They looked to God to win the victory over Pharaoh. And they did. You know, we have a saying for a famous slogan of a company, it is just do it. Do you know what company that is? Nike. The Nike shoe factory and clothing factory has a slogan that says just do it. But did you know that Nike is actually a Greek word that's actually found in the New Testament? It's the Greek word Nike, and it means victory. John said this in 1 John 5:4, for whatsoever is born of God overcometh the world, and this is the victory that overcomes the world, notice, even our faith. If your family has the faith that God wants, you can win that victory today. But the question is, do you walk by faith or do you walk by sight? 2 Corinthians 5:7. Do you look to things temporal or things eternal? 2 Corinthians 4 and verse 18. Today, if you are willing to be the parent that God wants you to be, you can start by taking faith into your family, putting God first, putting the church first, studying your Bible, and obeying the gospel. If you haven't done that today, I pray that you will. Jesus said, go into all the world, preach the gospel to every creature. He that believeth and is baptized shall be saved, but he that believeth not shall be damned. Mark 16, 15 and 16. I pray that we'll set a good example for faith for our families. May God bless you. Till next time.

0: and abused in some ways over the years. You know, think of what comes to your mind movie wise when I say the word miracle. One of the most popular ones would be Miracle on 34th Street. Another one is just the word miracle, because I don't know if you remember this well or not, but Al Michaels' most famous quote as a sportscaster is, "Do you believe in miracles?" Yes, after USA had beaten Russia in the Olympics in hockey when they were not expected to. And so we use that term miracle kind of a lot. And if you do a simple Google search, about 360 million results come up for the word miracle. And so this is definitely a widely discussed topic. But there's a question that has to be asked about these, because we have this problem kind of going on where people say, well, that was a miracle. You know, my brother's cousin's best friend's dog had gotten sick and it was near death, and then all of a sudden it just got better. That, you know, that was a miracle. And so we have this problem of like, well, how do we know if it is or it isn't? You know, and there's so much that happens where someone's sick one minute, they look like they're on death's door, they come back stronger than ever, and now we have the people saying, it's a miracle, God healed this man. And so what would you do if someone asked you, you know, what is a miracle?
1: Well, let's define the term first. Mm-hmm. We'll start there. So modern definition to begin with: a surprising and welcome event not explainable by natural or specific law or scientific laws, and therefore considered to be the work of a divine agency. So
0: right.
1: There's a higher power. They keep it as generic as possible in that. But let's define it, you know, thinking about, you know, biblical. A miracle in the Bible was not just an amazing, astonishing event necessarily, but it was extraordinary. It went mm-hmm. beyond the natural laws of man, and it was very obvious that it did. It wasn't something hid in a corner, and that's, you know, a lot, like you mentioned, you know, people label everything as a miracle, you know, the birth of a child and things like that, you know, and they talk about the miracle of birth. And there's numerous books, you know, written with that topic, you know, the avoiding an accident or something like that. Well, you know, that was certainly a miracle, you know. But we're talking about something that superseded natural laws. It went above and beyond. It was extraordinary when you talk about a biblical miracle. And so I think we have to separate those things, you know, from what people have genericized mm-hmm. In the sense of, you know, every soft drink out there, you know, that you can call it a Coke, you know, or something like that, you know. So every crazy event that's out there, well, it must be something miraculous that has happened. But when we get down to, you know, what does the Bible you know, say that a miracle is, you know, how do we see that, you know? So I think that's important to separate those things. The only way to really do that is to define it and see what that really is.
0: Right, and what we were looking at, where Dave Miller's article there, he talks about the idea at the end of that the miraculous can't be confused mm-hmm. with the providential, where God operates in harmony with the usual course of nature, that there's nothing supernatural taking place. You know, we talk about something that is supernatural, and I think the thought that comes into a lot of our minds today, because we live in probably the best era of superhero movies we've ever had, is that mindset of, you know, a Captain America who is given super strength, or the Hulk who can, when he gets angry, turn into a huge monster mm-hmm. of just rage and strength. And you think about the intellectual, you know, superpowers that some of these superheroes have. And that's what kind of comes to mind with the word supernatural, is something that not everyone can have, not everyone does have. And I think, just from a practical standpoint, before we move on to kind of looking at the purpose of miracles, mm-hmm. if everything's a miracle, if every single thing that we can think of is a miracle, we're going to cheapen miracles.
1: Sure.
0: We're going to start to look at miracles not as impressive as we used to. You know, you think about the sporting world, and you can watch the same game for weeks on end between two different teams every week. And it can be the same exact score even. You can have your favorite football team win every week 20-17, but the way they scored is probably different each game, which was why sports are so exciting, is though the scores can be the same and though, you know, the statistics might be the same, every game is different. There's always a different journey that's taken place, a different, you know, turning point in that game. Mm-hmm. And that's why it's so impressive to watch. If every game was done the exact same way, it would become boring to watch. I am probably going to make people offended when I say something like this, but I'm not a big baseball guy. I watch the playoffs.
1: I'm offended.
0: But I am not a huge baseball guy. You know, I'm just, it's not me. And probably because my wife and I, we went to a game once and we were sitting down and we were talking and I said, so when's this game going to start? She said, it's the bottom of the third. And I said, oh, I was completely unaware that the game had started because I wasn't interested in it. And to me, it wasn't anything extraordinary. And so I just kind of wasn't as in awe about it. But I've never missed a tip off at a basketball game, never missed a kickoff at a football game. I'm intent. I'm locked in because I'm impressed by that. But if something seems to be the same thing over and over again, or if everything is always that way, it's going to lose its shine, if you will. But we have to also, like we mentioned, talk about the purpose of miracles. Miraculous power is not God flexing his muscles and saying, look how strong I am and how capable I am. Why don't you, you know, help me understand if someone asks, what is the purpose of miracles? What purpose do they serve? How would you respond to that? What would you do if someone says, hey, what is the purpose of miraculous power?
1: Well, I think maybe we look at a couple of them from the Old Testament, and then maybe I'll throw it back to you and we'll look at the New Testament in that way. One thing that I do want to mention too, when you compare the supernatural versus the providential, in the scheme of things, because you're talking about the providential working behind the scenes, but using natural means to accomplish that, as God does, that's his business. That's his realm to do those things. That to me also is impressive. And it begs the question then, you know, some people get so upset when you talk about miraculous, you know, does it exist today? Do miracles exist today? When you start answering that question down the road, you know, what about the providential?
0: Right.
1: Because the providential is impressive to think about how God does accomplish those things, but not necessarily using the miraculous.
0: Right.
1: And so, of course, we'll answer that. But let's jump in. Let's think about Exodus chapter 4 for just a moment. And in Exodus 4, and beginning there in verse 1, you have Moses answered and said, suppose, he says, they will not believe me. And this is the conversation with God, really kind of giving an excuse. Well, he didn't want to do this particular work. He didn't want to go back to Egypt.
0: Right.
1: You know, he's fled from Egypt. And so he says, you know, well, suppose they won't believe me. Suppose they don't hear my voice. They won't listen to me. Suppose they say, well, the Lord has not appeared to you. So the Lord said to him, what's in your hand? And he said, a rod. So he had a rod there in his hand. He said, cast it on the ground. So he cast it on the ground and became a serpent. Moses fled from it. Then the Lord said to Moses, reach out your hand, take it by the tail. And so he did that and he caught it and it became a rod once again in his hand. And then it says that they may believe. Verse 5, he says, this is the purpose. This is the reason that this is being done. That they may believe that the Lord God of their fathers, the God of Abraham, the God of Isaac, the God of Jacob, has in fact appeared to you. And I'm guessing that even when we get to the New Testament, we're going to see the same purpose in mind. And so let's, even a few verses later, verse 8, he says, then it will be, he said, put your hand in your bosom again. So this is after he's, you know, he's got his hand and it's leprous. You know, it's completely white like snow. Verse 7, put your hand back in your against your bosom again, he says. And he did so, and he drew it out, and it was restored like it was, you know, like it never happened.
0: Right.
1: And so he says, you know, then it will be, if they do not believe you, nor heed the message of the first sign, that they may believe the message of the latter sign. So even knowing the difficulty that some may have, you know, even though this rod is cast down, it turns into a serpent, I pick it up and it turns back into a rod, obviously miraculous.
0: Right.
1: He says, there may be those who are not going to believe you. So here's yet another sign. Mm-hmm. And so we see again the purpose of such. I'm going to jump and think about Elisha for just a moment. 2 Kings chapter 5. In 2 Kings chapter 5, you have this little maid who was taken captive into the land of Syria. And her master, he is a leprous man. And so we find that she says, you know, you can be healed. You know, there's a man of God in my home place, you know. And so, of course, he just sends to the king, and that starts this whole thing. Well, Elisha says, you know, you let him come to me, he'll know that there is a man of God in Israel. And so then he gives, you know, he comes by and he brings all these things. Well, Elisha sends only his servant out, saying, go dip in the River Jordan 7 times and you'll be cleansed. Pretty simple, nothing fancy, but here's the instructions, go do this. And then we read, eventually, took some convincing by his servants to say, well, if he had asked you to do some wild and crazy thing, you'd have done it.
0: Right.
1: You know, I mean, he wanted to say, you know, well, the rivers in Damascus, they're better rivers. You know, the Syrian rivers, they're better, they're cleaner. You know, they're not as fast running and all this and dirty maybe as the Jordan River right here. And
0: right.
1: So, you know, shouldn't it be done there? You know, well, if he had asked you to do some great thing, you'd have done it. Why not go do this?
0: Mm-hmm.
1: And so he went down and dipped 7 times. This is 2 Kings 5:14. Dipped 7 times in the Jordan, according to the saying of the man of God. And his flesh was restored like the flesh of a little child, and he was clean. And he returned to the man of God, he and all his aides, and came and stood before him. And he said, indeed, now I know that there is no God in all the earth except in Israel. Now, therefore, take the gift from your servant. And so we see the purpose once again, confirming the message and the messenger that, you know, that they were from God. And so that you will know. And he had absolute assurance by that. It wasn't a guessing game. This thing may have taken place. There's a little bit of doubt. I don't know for sure. No, this was, you know, far spread, and news mm-hmm. of this even spread. And so this idea, indeed, I now know there is no God in all of Israel. Let's think about the New Testament, too. Let's think about what the purpose might be.
0: Well, and it's interesting, too, because right before we get into that, we go to see magicians perform, right? And we spend most of the time, if we're honest, trying to figure out how they did it, right?
1: Sure.
0: Let's be real.
1: Yeah.
0: The guy makes a helicopter appear on some stand with these curtains and on, and you're not thinking about how awesome that was. You're thinking, how did he do that?
1: Right.
0: And so most of the time, my wife and I, we went recently to Branson and saw a show, and this guy was really good. He was a good magician. He's good sleight of hand, good illusionist. And I never walked out of there that night going, indeed, now I know that
1: right.
0: there is a God in America because of that miracle that man just performed.
1: Sure.
0: Because we know that to be an illusion. It's not real. He's not actually performing that magic. There's trick doors, trick, you know, curtains, whatever, mirrors, all that kind of stuff. But something that is interesting when we talk about the miraculous power of God, he doesn't just do one thing well. Miraculously.
1: Right.
0: He can pick and choose. And what we just showed in the two miracles that you were talking mm-hmm. about, the three really with Moses being discovered, and even in the case of Elijah where it's the God that answers by fire,
1: right.
0: that's the God that you should believe. There is never a time that I find God say, well, I've got my evergreen miracle, the one that I can always count on. He does anything he sees fit and however he sees fit, whenever he sees fit.
1: And it has a purpose.
0: And it has a purpose.
1: Right.
0: There's a reason behind it.
1: Yeah.
0: And in fact, when we move into the New Testament, of course, we have to think about who performed miracles in the New Testament. Well, you have the apostles
1: yeah.
0: and you have Jesus.
1: Yeah.
0: And Jesus's miracles are very impressive in and of themselves, too, because Jesus really waited to start performing mm-hmm. these miraculous things until his ministry. But we find in Mark chapter 2, one of the first occurrences in the New Testament of him healing somebody. And the purpose of that healing of the paralytic in Mark 2, 10 through 12, where he says, arise and take up your bed, go to your house. Verse 12, it says, immediately he got up, took up the bed, went out in the presence of them all. And so all that were amazed and glorified God, not Jesus, they glorified God, saying, we never saw anything like this before.
1: Yeah.
0: And then at the wedding in Cana, the very first miracle that he performed, that's recorded by John, the first miracle, his disciples believed in him. So not only did he perform this great miracle in that moment, it instilled faith in his believers, in his disciples, his followers. The miracles confirmed that he was the Son of God. Because unless you have miraculous power, unless God's on your side, good luck performing it.
1: Right.
0: And you go down to the apostles, and it says in verse 42 of Acts chapter 2 that they continued steadfastly in the apostles' doctrine, fellowship, breaking of bread, and in prayers, and fear came upon every soul, and many wonders and signs were done through the apostles. Verse 44 is not there by mistake. It says, now all who believed were together. You know what that tells me? That there were some who didn't believe.
1: Absolutely.
0: They saw, no. they witnessed, but they didn't believe. It didn't instill faith in them for some reason. and they were not together.
1: Yeah.
0: But we find that the apostles' purpose in performing miracles was also to confirm the message. Because in Acts chapter 8, you have Simon the sorcerer basically saying, hey, give me this miraculous power. I want to be like y'all, and I'll buy it from you. Mm-hmm. Don't just give it to me. I'll purchase it, which was highly sinful, mm-hmm. by the way that Peter responds to him. Peter's basically saying there is, you've got the wrong idea about how miracles are supposed to work.
1: Yeah.
0: You better repent and pray for that mentality. And so what we find in the Old Testament, we find in the New Testament, these signs, these wonders, if you will, were always used to confirm the message.
1: Right.
0: I never find one person in the Old or New Testament that truly was performing miraculous power condoned by God that wasn't doing it with the express reason and purpose of confirming the message. That's the whole reason miraculous power was around. Because, again, go back to the Old Testament in your mind. Can you imagine Naaman going up to Elisha and Elisha saying, now go to Genesis chapter 1 and look at verse 32 for me, and that's where you'll find the cure for your leprosy. Or right. you need to go over to the book of Esther and look. No, he couldn't do any of that because those books weren't contained in one place yet. Mm-hmm. Miraculous power had to confirm the message before the message was written.
1: Right.
0: And so that was really the purpose. But I love Hebrews 2, 1 through 8, or 1 through 4, I should say, because the Bible says that we must give earnest heed to the things we've heard, lest we drift away. For if words spoken through angels prove steadfast, every transgression and disobedience received a just reward, how shall we escape if we neglect so great a salvation, which at the first began to be spoken by the Lord and was confirmed to us by those who heard him? How? By those signs, wonders, various miracles, and gifts of the Holy Spirit according to his own will. So God comes right out and says in the book of Hebrews, I did this with the purpose of confirming the message. It was never just take my word for it. You know, it was, okay, I'll prove it to you. But I think the problem that we have today, and the reason why so many are confused, is that there are these suggestions that are made. And you think about Benny Hinn and Kenneth Copeland, who promised that they can make a miraculous healing take place. In fact, when the pandemic hit, I don't know if you saw that famous video of Kenneth Copeland yeah. screaming COVID-19 and spitting, basically, mm-hmm. at the camera. And he was supposed to get rid of the pandemic with that.
1: Yeah.
0: So we have a problem. Why didn't it go away?
1: He was rebuking it in the name of
0: Jesus.
1: He
0: was rebuking it in the name yeah. of God, just like we find other people yeah. doing in the New Testament with demons and other things. So why didn't it happen? Well, remember the purpose of miracles. It wasn't to test faith.
1: Right.
0: Because when a miracle doesn't work today, people say you don't have enough faith. It was to instill it. It wasn't mm-hmm. to prove that you had faith. It was to instill faith. And so what do we do when someone says, hey, miracles are just because you don't have enough faith? What Bible passage can come to your mind that can help us understand this better?
1: Well, and I would set this up by saying that, you know, there's, you know, in those healings, these tent mm-hmm. Healings that they have and stuff like that. I just saw an advertisement for one, you know, back in East Tennessee as I was leaving. You have these different meetings and stuff like that, and they'll get wrapped up in all the emotion, and it's kind of very charismatic and all of that. And so they get people high on emotion mm-hmm. In the middle of all that and get them worked up into a frenzy almost.
0: Right.
1: And it looks like, you know, gives this appearance of, you know, well, this religious group's over here doing this, you know, and now they're seemingly out of control. That must be the Holy Spirit. And I know we've had other conversations about the Holy Spirit and
0: right.
1: how the Holy Spirit works, and that's not
0: right.
1: God is not the author of confusion.
0: Right.
1: And that becomes very confusing. But then they'll talk about, you know, and they'll build it up. You know, if you have enough faith, you know, then that leg that doesn't work, you know, you'll be able to walk right out of here, you know, but you never hear any follow up about any of those people or anything that's happened afterwards and all that, or even if they fell in the parking lot or they were, you know, getting away, you know,
0: right.
1: You know, from all of that. But there is this buildup and everything that goes around it. But that was never, like you say, it was never the purpose of such, just to heal people. It was to confirm the word, whether it be by Jesus, and to confirm the messenger, you know, that he was from God, whether it be Jesus himself or the apostles and so forth. Mark 16, verse 20 gives me another, you know, passage I think about along with Hebrews 2, because the signs would follow them, confirming the word, the work that the apostles were doing. And so, and those whom the apostles laid hands on, obviously, the miraculous right. in the first century. But the thing that we come across, Mark chapter 4, the idea of testing faith, approving faith, and but again, the purpose of these miracles were to offer an opportunity to see that this is from God,
0: right?
1: So that they might have faith. Same reason John says he wrote these miracles, mm-hmm. Those seven miracles recorded in the book of John, of the Gospel of John, when Jesus did many other signs, truly right. in the presence of his disciples, but these are written that you might believe, to instill faith, to have that faith. So we read Mark 4, and it says, a great windstorm arose, the waves beat into the boat, so that it was already filling, but he was in the stern asleep on a pillow. And they awoke him and said to him, teacher, do you not care that we're perishing? And they awoke him in a panic.
0: Right.
1: You know, we're dying here.
0: Right.
1: You know, do you not care that we're perishing? Then he arose, rebuked the wind, said to the sea, peace be still. And the wind ceased, and there was a great calm. But he said to them, why are you so fearful? How is it that you have no faith? And, you know, sometimes, oh, ye of little
0: right.
1: faith, you know. It wasn't that they didn't believe in Jesus, but this helped bolster their faith in truly who he was and the power that he had through God to accomplish those things.
0: Right.
1: But these folks, you know, whether it be Hinn or Copeland or some of these other individuals, you know, what they're doing out there, they're profiting from the weak, from weak-minded folks, and it's unfortunate. You
0: right.
1: know, and people are just flooding, sending, you know, millions of dollars a year
0: yeah.
1: to these individuals. And all they're doing is putting on a show of entertainment for people, really.
0: Right. And I think it's interesting, too, that, you know, nothing in the Bible is an accident.
1: Right.
0: I find it amazing that Jesus says, how is it that you have no faith?
1: Yeah.
0: And according to the logic that Kenneth Copeland, Benny Hinn use, Jesus should have said, peace be still. Y'all, come on, believe. Come on,
1: right.
0: I can't do this unless you have faith.
1: Right.
0: I can't stop this storm unless you believe in me, unless you truly believe in the power that I have. But instead, he rebukes the storm, and then he turns right around and rebukes the disciples and says, what is
1: right.
0: wrong with y'all?
1: Yeah.
0: Why don't you have faith? Because this is the same Christ that they had witnessed perform other miraculous things at this point. This is the same Christ that they had witnessed his handling of other people and all of the things that are going on. And they knew that they had believed
1: right.
0: that he was the Christ, but for some reason, when the chips were down,
1: yeah.
0: they all of a sudden were thinking, let's get out of here.
1: Yeah.
0: And so I find it incredible that God in his infinite wisdom gave us an example of the own disciples of Christ having no faith and Jesus still being able to rebuke the winds and the sea and stopping it. And so we think about that miraculous power and we have the natural progression. When did it stop? Has
1: right.
0: it stopped? You know, do we still have miracles today? Can we go to that faith healer? And I'll say this before we get into the biblical answer. If your faith healer says you have to have faith in order to be healed, they're not a faith healer. They're not truly a healer because that is never done in Scripture. There is not one time where someone could not be healed. Naaman, when he obeyed God, Elisha wasn't even present, to my knowledge, when Naaman went and dipped into the River Jordan. And when he came up that seventh time, it was as if he never had leprosy.
1: Yeah.
0: His skin was as a little baby. It was as little clean, you know, right as he once was. And Elisha wasn't anywhere near him. How did Elisha know whether he was going to do it or not? How did Elisha know whether he had faith? And in fact, you can make the assessment by what we said a moment ago. Elisha gave him the instruction, and Naaman wasn't believing that it would work
1: right.
0: because he says, hey, Abana, Pharpar, those aren't, they're better, aren't they?
1: Right.
0: Why can't I just go there? And he's questioning God through Elisha. Well, we don't find that in the Old Testament being done successfully where someone can say, I don't have faith, therefore the miracle won't take. Jesus never said, I'm so sorry. If you only had better faith, if you only
1: right.
0: believed in me more, my miraculous power would work. But the question becomes, do miracles exist today? And so I know we talk about the Bible's completion did away with the need for miracles. But doing away with the need of something and doing away with it are two different things, right? You know, that's what we'd think. You know, I can hire somebody to mow my lawn, and I don't need to mow my lawn anymore, but it doesn't prevent me from going out there and starting the mower and going and mow.
1: Yeah.
0: So what would you do if someone says, do miracles still occur today?
1: in 1 Corinthians 12, 13, and 14, there's conversation about the miraculous,
0: right?
1: And the diversities of gifts, you know, in chapter 12, the abuse of those gifts, even in chapter 14, how they spilled over into even the assembly and so forth. But in the middle of that, in chapter 13, there's this conversation about something that is greater than even the miraculous, you know, and that they were going to only be there till that which is perfect is come. And so very clearly there's going to be an ending point to that. And so the finality of the revealed Word of God, the completed New Testament, revelation from God, that would end those things. Not just end the need for it, but end those things. You know, they were going to go away. And Paul has a way of explaining it, you know, by illustrating it, you know, when I become a man, I put away childish things. And he's talking about the progression, you know, of how God was revealing himself to mankind in the New Testament in particular. But what I love is that in verse 13, he says, now abideth faith, hope, charity, or love, agape love. These three, the greatest of these is charity. What's interesting to me is he ends that conversation. And he says, but now abideth these. These things are going to go away, the miraculous, but the things that are going to abide are going to be these, faith, hope, and charity. And the greatest, obviously, is love. So something's going away, but something's going to stay in its place. Well, how are you going to know? How are you going to have hope? Right. How are you going to know about true love? How are you going to know how to have faith? It's going to be through the revealed scripture.
0: Right.
1: And so that's chapter 13. That's not the only place it's discussed. It's discussed in Ephesians chapter 4, verses 8 through 16. He's going to very well explain, you know, there's a time for these prophecies and all of these things are going to be done. The accomplishment of the miraculous, it has a purpose that it serves. And for some, they're going to be given to the apostles and some to the teachers and some to, and he's talking about those gifts, those gifts that were given, you know, from heaven. And he says, until. So there's a time lapse for that. It's going to go away. And again, there a unity of faith. Well, how can there be a unity of faith until there's a unity of scripture?
0: Right.
1: That which produces faith, Romans 10 and verse 17.
0: Right. And that's the thing. You know, the most important thing that we think about is that word perfect or complete. We've talked about this before. Yeah. 2 Timothy 3:16 and 17 gives us the complete understanding, but there's two verses before that that make a lot of difference, where it says in verse 14, you must continue in the things that you have learned and been assured of, knowing from whom you have learned them, that from childhood you have known the Holy Scriptures, which are able to make you wise for salvation through faith, which is in Christ Jesus. The message was always to save people. In the case of Moses with the Israelites, go let my people be redeemed from the Egyptians. In the case of Naaman, let me save you from your leprosy. In the case of the paralytic, in the case of the wedding, it was to confirm, to instill faith, to benefit people on their journey to salvation, on their journey to following after Jesus. Miraculous power was necessary because you couldn't just turn in the Bible to a specific book, and God needed a way to prove what can't be proved without miraculous power.
2: At the 11th of Leviticus, God required of the ancient people Israel to be holy as he was holy. The requirement was repeated at 1 Peter 1. When we have answered the call to holiness, we have separated ourselves from the carnal world and become reserved unto God for God's purposes. Those who have done so have become sanctified and are known as saints. Holy, saint, and sanctified are all forms of the same word. We are taught at the 12th of Hebrews that no man will see the Lord without holiness, and that diligence is required so that one fail not of the grace of God. Perhaps two important things are being taught to us here. First of all, though a man is saved by divine grace, he is still called unto holiness. Secondly, it is with diligence that he develop and maintain the holiness to which he is called, lest he fail to receive God's grace. It is by diligence in holiness and by the grace of God that a man may one day dwell with his Maker.

Today I want to talk to you some more about the church you read about in the Bible. Already we have learned that Christ built that church. We learned how, when, and where that church had its beginning. In the city of Jerusalem, on the first Pentecost after the resurrection of Jesus Christ, with the pouring out of the Holy Spirit and the preaching of the gospel. That church, not just any church, not a new or different church, but the church of Christ you read about in the Bible. Today, as we continue to talk about the church, I want us to see that that church, the church you read about in your Bible, consisted of the saved. That's what the church is, the saved. In Acts chapter 20 and verse 28, we read about the church of God which he purchased with his own blood. You see, the church are those who've been purchased or redeemed by the blood of Jesus Christ. We were redeemed not with silver and gold, but with the precious blood of Christ, according to 1 Peter 1, verse 18 and 19. If you've been redeemed, if you have been purchased by the blood of Jesus Christ, that is, your sins have been paid for at Calvary, and thus you're one of those who are saved, then you're a part of God's church, the church you read about in your Bible. In Ephesians chapter 5, verse 23, the Bible speaks of Christ as Savior of the body. He was talking about his church. Jesus Christ redeemed us by his blood. He is the Savior of the body. And anyone who's not been redeemed by the blood of Christ or who does not have Jesus Christ as their Savior is not of that church, not that church you read about in the Bible. You see, that church consisted of the saved. Let's look at it in Acts chapter 2. Now I want you to notice the very last verse of this chapter. You might remember our lesson last week, where we read here in Acts 2 about how the church had its beginning. And you might notice here that as this church began, that people continued each day to be saved as the gospel went forth. And I want you to notice here in this very last verse what it says. How that this church was praising God and having favor with all the people. And the Lord added to the church daily those who were being saved. Underscore those last words. The Lord added to the church daily those who were being saved. Yes, the church consisted of the saved. And I want you to notice a few things about this. The Lord added to the church daily those who were being saved. It was the Lord that did the adding. And the Lord added to that church. To be added to that church, you must be added to it by the Lord. No one else can add you to that church. It doesn't matter. You may have been voted into a church, or you may have had your name on some church directory. The church where you go, it may say that it is the church you read about in the Bible. But anyone not added by the Lord is not added to that church. Let's notice something else about this verse. The Lord added to the church, it says. The Lord added to the church daily those who were being saved. It was the Lord that added. It was the Lord that added to that church. He does not add to any other church but that church. You see, there's only one church of the saved, that church you read about in the Bible. That church we're reading about here in Acts chapter 2. And that body of which Jesus is the Savior, Ephesians 5:23. You know, Ephesians 4:4 says there is one body. And Ephesians 1:22 and 23 tells us that Christ was made to be head over all things to the church, which is his body. You see, Christ is head of the church, which is his body. There's one body, and he's the Savior of that body. Any other church is not that church. But then notice also, the Lord added to the church daily those who were being saved.
Every day, the Lord was adding to the church. We noticed last week that the church began with 3,000 souls. Look at it in Acts chapter 2, in verse 41. Then those who gladly received his word were baptized, and that day about 3,000 souls were added to them. Now there's the beginning of the church, with 3,000 people. And in the days that followed, the Lord continued to add to that church. And he still adds to that church. Any church to which he's not adding is not that church. But also, I want you to notice this. The Lord added to the church daily those who were being saved. Yes, the saved were added to that church. One cannot be added to that church without being saved. And one cannot be saved without being added to that church. And therefore, in order to be added to that church, you must be saved. Anyone who's not saved is not added by the Lord to that church. The Lord added to the church daily those who were being saved. So let's look very closely at how these very first ones were saved and how they were added by the Lord to that church. Go back with me in Acts chapter 2 to verse 22. And let's see how it all started. Here it says, "Men of Israel, hear these words." Salvation begins with the hearing of the words of God. Faith comes by hearing, and hearing by the word of God, according to Romans 10 and verse 17. The gospel of Christ is the power of God to salvation, according to Romans chapter 1 and verse 16. Yes, it's the word of God that is able to save our souls, according to James chapter 1 and verse 21. And so we must hear the words. And look at, these were the words about Jesus Christ, the words of the gospel. He went on to say in verse 22, "Jesus of Nazareth, a man attested by God to you by miracles, wonders, and signs, which God did through him in your midst, as you yourselves also know. Him being delivered by the determined purpose and foreknowledge of God, you have taken by lawless hands, have crucified and put to death, whom God raised up, having loosed the pains of death, because it was not possible that he should be held by it." Do you see in these verses how that Jesus Christ was the one that God appointed? He was the one that God chose to be the Savior of the world. He performed great miracles to prove the claims that he made about himself while he was on this earth. They had seen these things, and yet they put him to death. They encouraged the Romans to crucify him. They said in the streets of Jerusalem, "Crucify him, crucify him. Let his blood be upon us and upon our children." And thus he was crucified. Unknowingly, in that very death, in the shedding of the blood of that perfect innocent one, their sins were paid for. This is the good news, that Christ died for our sins, and that he was buried, and that on the third day he was raised, according to 1 Corinthians 15, verses 1 through 4. And that's what Peter proclaims here, that God raised him up. That Jesus did not stay in the tomb. This was definite proof that Jesus is the Christ, the Son of God, the Lord of heaven and earth, just as he claimed. And Peter and the other apostles, they were witnesses of all of these things. Look what he says in verse 32. "This Jesus God has raised up, of which we are all witnesses. And therefore, being exalted to the right hand of God, and having received from the Father the promise of the Holy Spirit, he poured out this which you now see and hear. For David did not ascend into the heavens, but he says himself, 'The Lord said to my Lord, sit at my right hand, till I make your enemies your footstool.' And therefore let all the house of Israel know assuredly that God has made this Jesus whom you crucified, both Lord and Christ." You see, Peter said, "We saw it. We know it happened. And we understand from the scriptures that after he was raised, he was eventually
ascended, he eventually ascended to God's right hand. That he's Lord of Lords, that he is King of Kings, that he now rules and reigns in heaven on his throne. Yes, that Jesus Christ is, that Jesus is both Lord and Christ. And when Jesus came to this point in his sermon, look what the Bible says in verse 37. Now when they heard this, they were cut to the heart. These words of the gospel prick the heart of those who were listening that day. The Word of God is living and active. It's powerful. It's sharper than any two-edged sword, piercing to the dividing of soul and spirit, of joints and marrow, to the thoughts and intents of the heart. Yes, this gospel convicted these people of their sins, of their guilt of having Jesus Christ put to death. And they recognized how they needed forgiveness. And so the Bible says in verse 37, when they heard this, they were cut to the heart and said to Peter and the rest of the apostles, men and brethren, what shall we do? You know, all of us ought to be convicted of our sins and realize that it's our sins that put Jesus Christ to death. Just as he died for those who cried for his blood in the streets of Jerusalem long ago, so he died for our sins too. Every one of us have sinned, and we all fall short of the glory of God according to Romans 3 and verse 23. All of us ought to have that godly sorrow in our heart that Christ died for our sins. And every one of us ought to cry out like those on that day, what shall we do? You see, they trusted Jesus as their Savior, and they wanted to know what to do. And so they asked the inspired apostles. It says in verse 37 that Peter and the rest of the apostles, he said to Peter and the rest of the apostles, men and brethren, what shall we do? What do you say? You who have now the power of the Holy Spirit poured out upon you. You have the words of God. What do you say? I'm afraid that there are many in the world today that they hear about Jesus and they want to know what to do to be saved. And they listen to preachers and they read commentaries and tracts and they hear the things that are said and written by men. But let's be sure that we always check it out by what the apostles and the prophets of the New Testament said. Let's go to the book and see what it says. And let's notice what Peter and the rest of the apostles told these who were asking what to do to be saved. Let's notice in verse 38 what they were told. Peter said to them, repent, and let every one of you be baptized in the name of Jesus Christ for the remission of sins, and you shall receive the gift of the Holy Spirit. For the promise is to you and to your children and to all who are far off, as many as the Lord our God will call. They asked what to do, and Peter told them to repent and to be baptized. Notice, they asked what to do to be saved, not what should I feel or what should I believe, but what do I need to do so I can be saved? And they were told what to do to be saved, not to ask Jesus into their heart or to say some sinner's prayer, but rather to repent and to be baptized. Now, to repent just means to turn or to change. If you're going down a one-way street, you realize you're going the wrong way, what do? You immediately turn around and go the other way. Realizing what they had done, they needed to repent. They needed to turn away from their sin to live for the Lord. It's that decision that all of us must make if we want to be forgiven of our sins. Repent and turn again, or be converted, that your sins may be blotted out and times of refreshing may come from the presence of the Lord. Acts chapter 3 and verse 19. 2 Corinthians chapter 7 and verse 10 reminds us that godly sorrow produces repentance that leads to salvation. It was the godly sorrow in the hearts of these who realized they had put to death their Savior that moved them to make a decision to turn away from their sin, to live for God. And so we must all repent
and be baptized in the name of Jesus Christ. It is upon a confession of faith that Jesus Christ is the Son of God. We're to be baptized. We're to be immersed. That's what the word means. He's talking about here a water baptism. To be baptized so our sins might be forgiven. This is what Jesus meant in Mark the 16th chapter after his resurrection when he sent his apostles to go preach the gospel. He said in Mark 16:16, "He that believes and is baptized will be saved. He that disbelieves will be condemned." Jesus also spoke of this in John chapter 3 and verse 5. He spoke of it as a new birth. Unless one is born of water and the Spirit, he cannot enter the kingdom of God. You see, there must be a spiritual rebirth that takes place in the waters of baptism. In Acts chapter 22, in verse 16, read about what Ananias told Saul of Tarsus. You might remember how that Saul was a persecutor of the church, but having been convinced that Jesus was in fact the Christ, he repented. And he was for 3 days fasting and praying until the preacher told him to arise and be baptized and wash away your sins, calling on the name of the Lord. You see, though he trusted in the Lord, believed on him, and had surely become penitent in his heart, he still needed to be baptized. Because it was in that act of faith that his sins would be cleansed, as the Bible says in Revelation 1, verse 5 and 6, washed in the blood of Christ. It's in that very act of faith that we call upon the Lord to take our sins away. But let's also notice 1 Peter chapter 3 and verse 21, where the Bible tells us that baptism saves us, not the washing of the filth of the flesh, but the answer of a good conscience towards God by the resurrection of Jesus Christ. No, the power is not in the water. It's in the blood of Jesus. It's in his resurrection from the grave. It's because of what Jesus did that we can be forgiven. But we're forgiven when we give ourselves to the Lord in baptism, having believed on him, having truly repented of our sins. It's there that our conscience is cleansed. And folks, this is a promise for all. According to verse 39 in Acts chapter 2, those that are far and those that are near, as many as the Lord our God shall call unto him. It was after Peter told them what to do that he encouraged them to do it. It says in verse 40 of Acts chapter 2, "And with many other words he testified and exhorted them, saying, Be saved from this perverse generation." They could not save themselves without Christ. But if they were going to be saved by him, they had to trust him enough to do what they were told to do. And so, having been encouraged by Peter, they did it by being obedient to the gospel in baptism. Read with me verse 41. "And then those who gladly received his word were baptized, and that day about 3,000 souls were added to them." You see, those who were baptized for the remission of sins were added to that church. 3,000 souls received the word. They believed it, and they acted upon it. They were obedient to the gospel. Paul explains it in Romans chapter 6 when he talks about our baptism into Christ, how that we're baptized into his death, how we're buried with him by baptism into death, how we're raised with him to walk in newness of life. Obedience from the heart to that form of doctrine, Romans 6, verse 17 and 18, sets us free from sin so that we can become slaves of righteousness. That form of doctrine, the gospel, the death, the burial, and the resurrection of Christ, being baptized into his death, buried with him, and raised with him, we're set free. Those who were baptized for the remission of their sins were added to that church that day. And ever since that time, those who were baptized were added to that church. Paul said we're all baptized into that church. In 1 Corinthians 12 and verse 13, we're all baptized by one Spirit into one body, and all made to drink of one
spiritual drink. Yes, even now when people hear the gospel of Jesus Christ, that same gospel preached by Peter here in Acts chapter 2, his death, his burial, his resurrection. When we hear that same gospel today, and we respond in the same way that they did that day, believing that Jesus is the Christ, our Savior, our Deliverer, the Lord of heaven and earth. When we believe Him and when we trust what He did for us at Calvary, having paid the price for our sins, we make that decision to repent, to turn away from sin, to live for God, and then upon a confession of our faith in Jesus, be baptized for the remission of those sins, be immersed in water, be obedient to the gospel, dying with Christ, being buried with Christ, to be raised to live with Him. When we hear that gospel, when we respond in that same way, we are added by the Lord to that same church. Not just any church, not a new or different kind of church, but the church of Christ you read about in the Bible. Be that church. The church of the saved. Because any other church, it's not that church. May we at the Truth and Love this morning encourage you that if you have never heard that message, to believe it, to turn away from your sins, and confessing Jesus today, be baptized into Him so you can begin that new life, so you can be a part of God's church. And know that God has provided for you through Jesus Christ a way home to heaven someday. Perhaps there are some who are listening today. They've been baptized, and maybe you have believed. Maybe you're part of some church, but you never really realized how it is to become a Christian and to be saved. How that you must not only trust in Jesus for your sins, but trusting Him, truly turn from those sins. Make that decision to live for Him and give yourself to Him so you might be saved. If you've never done that, I hope that you'll let us know how we can help you to do that today. To become a Christian, nothing more and nothing less. To be a part of Christ's church and none other, to follow Him and nobody else.

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0: You have questions? The Bible has answers. This program, overseen by the Phillips Street Church of Christ, is dedicated to answering your questions with God's Word. 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
1: Hello, everyone, and welcome once again to A Bible Answer. My name is Mike McDaniel, and I serve as the preacher for the Central Church of Christ in Caruthersville, Missouri. Please come and worship with us whenever you have the opportunity. We have three gospel preachers with us to serve as our panelists to answer your questions today.

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1: My name is Andy Brewer, and I preach for the Phillips Street Church of Christ in Dyersburg, Tennessee.
2: 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I preach for the Front Street Church of Christ in Milan, Tennessee.
3: My name is Terrence Mattis. I preach for the Troy Road Church of Christ in Obion, Tennessee.
0: Again, we're glad these brethren could be with us today and very happy that you're watching. Our first question goes to Brother Mattis today. Brother Mattis, how would Luke 11, 24 through 26 apply to us today? Brother Mattis.
3: In Luke 11, verse 24 and 26, Jesus says, when the unclean spirit is gone out of a man, he walketh through dry places, seeking rest and finding none. He saith, I will return unto my house whence I came out. And when he cometh, he findeth it swept and garnished. Then goeth he, and taketh with him seven other spirits more wicked than himself. And they enter in, and dwell there. And the last state of that man is worse than the first. Jesus now gives an illustration of what happens when the scribes and Pharisees reject him. They, in essence, will grow worse and worse. He illustrates this by telling about a demon or unclean spirit that goes out of a man. And Jesus says that the demon leaves the body of a man and he seeks rest and does not find it. He goes through dry places or waterless places. And it seems that Jesus is talking about the demon leaving the body voluntarily. When you look at verse number 25, it says, and when he comes, he findeth it swept and garnished. The demon returns to the body of the person from which he came out. And he returns to the body he was inhabiting and finds it ever better for him than before he left. Jesus is suggesting that if one does not love God and seek to do his will, he will do that which is evil. He is illustrating that you cannot serve two masters. Anyone who seeks to remain neutral will be on the side of Satan. In verse 26 of Luke 11, then goeth he and taketh to him seven other spirits more wicked than himself. And they enter in and dwell there. And the last state of the man, of that man, becometh worse than the first. Jesus pictures the demon as bringing in seven other spirits worse than he was. So now the man is worse off than he was. The teaching is clear. Those who reject Jesus, the gospel will grow worse and worse. And as they continue to reject him and go deeper into sin, that state becomes worse. If one has only moral reform without a spiritual transformation, the results may well be that the last state of that man is worse than the first. A reformation without regeneration is only partial conversion. Although the primary application of the swept and garnished conditions must be to Israel's lack of fruit of repentance, all Christians should take heed to the warning of these words. No house can remain long empty, unused, swept, garnished, or idle. Such is a true description of the spiritual condition of many. They are good, but good for nothing. Their righteousness consists of emptiness, superficial decoration, and negative goodness. However, the life that is not constantly improved and dedicated and pressed and worn out in service to God will finally revert to a condition worse than the first. The evil spirit came out of a man, is ever lurking and seeking an opportunity to return with seven companions worse than himself, and to take over and to plunge the soul into greater wickedness than ever. That is exactly what happened to Israel. Well, we notice 2 Peter chapter 2 and verse number 20. For Peter says, for if after they have escaped the pollution of the world through the knowledge of the Lord and Savior Jesus Christ, They are again entangled therein and overcome. The latter end is worse with them than the beginning. For it had been better for them not to have known the way of righteousness, than after they had known it to turn from the holy commandments which was delivered unto them. In verse 22 it says, but it happened unto them according to the true proverb, the dog is turned to his own vomit again, and the sow that was washed from a wallowing in the mire. The Bible teaches us that we need to make a change for the better, not for the worse. And we need to stay on the straight and narrow pathway. Make sure we're living the life that demonstrates there has been truly a spiritual transformation and regeneration. We thank you for the good question.
0: Thank you. Now to Brother Brewer. Can you define the abomination of desolation spoken of by Daniel and referred to by Jesus in Matthew 24 and verse 15? Brother Brewer.
1: I think that's a great question, and I know it's one that a lot of people struggle with when they're considering the teachings of Matthew 24 and a lot of misunderstanding that comes along with matters Jesus discussed in Matthew 24 and people's perspective of the end times. When you're studying Matthew 24, it's always important to point out, though, what Jesus was addressing. We learn in Matthew 24, verse 1, that the apostles were taking Jesus through the temple complex and showing him the various buildings in the temple. And as they're traveling through and they're looking at the different things in the temple, Jesus says something in verse number 2 that kind of shaped the rest of the conversation that would take place throughout chapter 24. And this is what he said. See ye not all these things? Verily I say unto you, there shall not be left here one stone upon another that shall not be thrown down. Now, that was obviously eye-opening to the apostles, the idea of the temple being destroyed to the extent that there wouldn't be one stone left upon another. And so they're obviously intrigued and question Jesus further. And it seems to be the case that perhaps the apostles thought about the destruction of the temple to the extent that Jesus promised, and they thought of it as being something that would be so catastrophic that only one event could possibly cause that degree of destruction, and that would be Jesus' return. And so they asked Jesus to tell them what signs would accompany the events that he had just foretold, and that would come, precede his return. Now, it's important to understand that even though the apostles may have believed that this would be one in the same event, that when Jesus answered their question, he answered that question in two parts. First of all, he talked to them about the signs that would accompany the destruction of the temple that would occur during the siege of Jerusalem and the destruction of the city. And then there's a transition in the chapter that takes place where he talks about his return and the fact that verse 36, of that day and hour knows no man, not even the angels in heaven, but the Father only. And so there is a transition there, which means the signs that he talks about from verses 4 through 35, they're not a reference to signs accompanying Jesus' return to this earth. They were signs that would accompany the destruction of the temple, whenever that would be. And historically, we know when that happened. That was in AD 70, when the Roman army marched on Jerusalem, seized it, and then destroyed it. So, in verse number 35, or in verse number 15, in regard to the specific question with regard to the abomination of desolation that Jesus spoke of and that Daniel had spoken of as well, what in the world would that abomination of desolation be? There's a lot of bad information out in the world. A lot of it has to do with tendencies toward premillennial doctrine, and none of that's true. There's a couple of quotes I've got from a couple of men who've studied this subject quite deeply, And I want to read you these two quotes because I believe the same thing that they do, and I think they worded them much better than I ever could. And so let me read you what they had to say about this, and then we'll wrap up our answer. Brother James Meadows wrote about this particular subject, and he said this: the word abomination has a definite connection with idolatry in Daniel and refers to idolatrous worship in a number of other passages. And so he said the abomination of desolation in Matthew 24:15 alludes to the Roman armies that would first surround Jerusalem and then eventually defile the Holy of Holies, or the most holy place, in the temple. Now, similarly, Brother Burton Kaufman, who wrote a commentary on the book of Genesis, said that the abomination of desolation is usually held to mean the encirclement of the holy city by the Roman armies prior to its destruction, that the Christian might have the opportunity to flee after such a deployment, as that might have appeared impossible due to the encircling armies. But the army of Titus, commanded by Cestus Gallus, for some inexplicable reason, lifted the siege, providing the Christians a chance to escape. He mentions Book 2 of Josephus's Wars in Section 24. Josephus had said, "For Cestius removed his army, and having received no loss, very unadvisedly departed from the city." Now, what the abomination of desolation, or the approaching and encirclement of the city by the Roman armies, was intended to do was it was intended to provide the Christians in Jerusalem a sign to know when they needed to get out of the city so they could avoid being slaughtered themselves along with the other inhabitants of the city. And so I tend to concur with Brother Meadows and Brother Kaufman that that's what the reference to the abomination of desolation was. It was the approaching of the Roman army and their eventual defilement of the temple as a sign to the Christians in Jerusalem that the time for that destruction was near, and they needed to get out of the city so that they would not face the inevitable doom that the rest of the city would as well. And so I hope that helps in your understanding of Matthew 24:15, and thank you for that great question.
0: Thank you. 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And if you get our answering machine, please leave your address in a good, clear voice that we might meet your request. Now back to our questions today. To Brother Taylor, we have this question. What is the significance of the day of Pentecost? Brother Taylor.
2: I appreciate this question. We find that when you speak of Pentecost, it starts back in Old Testament times. We understand that under the law of Moses, as God gave instructions for the children of Israel, there were three special days that was set aside for all males to go to Jerusalem and appear before the Lord. And one of those days was the day of Pentecost. We have the Passover feast, the Feast of Unleavened Bread, and then that of Pentecost. Sometime in Scripture you will find different names used to refer to these particular special feast days. In Exodus 23:1-18, we find information regarding these feast days. Deuteronomy chapter 16, verses 1-17, and of course Leviticus chapter 23 has information also on these particular feasts. There were other feast days that they were commanded to keep, but these were considered, I guess, the three greatest feasts that was required by them under the law of Moses. God chose Jerusalem as the place to have these feasts. If you find that from reading Old Testament, he also gave instructions to them as how to celebrate these feasts. We find the dates also that when they were to be held was also given by God. They were not left up to man. We find that these reminded them of some things that had happened in their past. And so it required of them as long as the Old Testament was in force. Jesus himself, remember, he went up to the feast in Jerusalem as other males also did. Now, Pentecost was an Old Testament requirement commanded by them. It is not a requirement of New Testament Christians. Today, New Testament Christians can look back at the first Pentecost after the resurrection of Jesus Christ. We look at it as a special day of Pentecost because that is the day when the Lord's church had its beginning. We understand that we can trace back. Someone said, you're part of the Lord's church, the New Testament church. When did it have its beginning? On the first Pentecost, after the resurrection of Christ. Where did it have its beginning? In the city of Jerusalem. We understand that it had been foretold that God's word would go forth from Jerusalem, Isaiah chapter 2, verse 2, and other passages of Old Testament, that Jerusalem was going to be this special place that the word of God was going to go forth from. And so we understand from looking at the Bible that the Lord's church was spoken of always in the future until we get to Acts chapter 2. And verse 47, at the end of that chapter, we find it says the Lord is adding to the church daily such as should be saved. We see Jesus had promised in Matthew 16 and verse 18 during his ministry. When he spoke of Peter, Peter had said that he was the Christ. He said, upon this rock, I'll build my church, and the gates of hell shall not prevail against it. And so we understand then that the church was spoken of as going to be established by Jesus, Matthew 16, 18. We find in Acts chapter 2 and verse 1, the Bible says, when the day of Pentecost was fully come, the Bible shows then that that's when something happened. Suddenly there was a rush sound of a rushing mighty wind, and there appeared unto them like unto cloven tongues of fire. It drew a crowd. There were Jews there from a variety of nations that had been scattered about, and so there was a good big multitude there for the Passover. For the Pentecost. And so we understand then, seemed like God set things up so that a number of people from a variety of areas would hear the first time Jesus was preached as being Lord and Christ. And so after this, we find that the church is said to be in existence. God was continually adding to the church. And we also find in Acts chapter 11, verse 15, when Peter is rehearsing about the conversion of Cornelius and his household, that he said that something happened in that setting as he rehearsed what happened at Cornelius' household that happened to them at the beginning. And so when the day of Pentecost came, when we find that the sound came, that appears to be cloven tongues of fire, they began to preach in the languages of those that were there. This was a beginning. And so for the New Testament Christian today, the first Pentecost after the resurrection of Christ is important, but we can trace back that that's the beginning of the church to read about in the Bible, the Church of Christ. Thank you.
0: Thank you, Brother Taylor, for that good answer. Now to Brother Manis. How can a person put a stumbling block in their brother's way? Brother Manis.
3: What exactly is a stumbling block? Well, if we go back to the Old Testament, we'll find the expression first used in a very literal sense. Any sort of a stone or object that is placed in the way of a man, causing him to literally and physically to trip and fall. Up under the law of Moses, Leviticus chapter 19 and verse number 14, thou shalt not curse to death, nor put a stumbling block before the blind, for but shall fear thy God, I am the Lord. From that literal usage, the expression takes on a figurative application, and hence is used as tripping up a man spiritually. Psalms 119 and 100 division. 110th division of Psalms. The wicked have laid a snare for me, yet I err not in thy precepts. In Romans chapter 14 and verse 13, Paul says, let us not therefore judge one another anymore, but judge this rather, that no man put a stumbling block or occasion to fall in his brother's way. In this context, it is the strong's brother example which, when followed, leads the weak brother into sin. That is categorized as being an obstacle or a stumbling block. The man who puts a stumbling block in his brother's way is sinning both against the weak brother and against Christ. 1 Corinthians chapter 8 and verse number 12. For a stumbling block causes one to fall. The fall contemplated is a fall into sin and away from God's grace. Galatians 5 and verse number 4. Paul urges upon brethren the attitude of love. If our practice in this realm of indifference is going to cause another to stumble and fall, to sin, to fall from God's grace, and to become lost, it is better for us not to exercise our freedom. When we look at 1 Corinthians chapter 8 and verse number 9, Paul says there, but take heed lest by any means this liberty of yours become a stumbling block to them that are weak. Notice he says, take heed. Paul warns lest we become a stumbling block to our weak brother by insisting on our right to eat meat. A Christian must remember that eating meats offered to idols may not be a sin for the person eating, but because he understands the idol did not represent a real God. He may not be worshiping the idol when he eats the meat. However, it might cause his brother to sin. If eating meat offered to idols, to an idol, would cause his brother to sin, then love ought to prevail over one's right. Paul is talking about meat which had been used in an idol's temple that caused a member with improper or uninformed understanding to stumble by violating his conscience when he sees another brother eating that kind of meat. To cause a Christian to fall into sin is to cause him to be lost. And he who prompts another to fall, falls himself. When we look at 1 Corinthians chapter 8 and verses 11 to 13, Paul said, and through thy knowledge shall thy weak brother perish, for whom Christ died. But when ye sin so against the brethren, and wound their weak conscience, ye sin against Christ. Paul says, wherefore, if meat make my brother to offend, I will eat no meat while the world standeth, lest I make my brother to offend. Jesus said it in Matthew chapter 5 and verse 16, let your light so shine before men, that men may see your good works and glorify your Father which is heaven. We have to make sure that the examples that we set before others are good examples that might not cause them to stumble at our conduct, our behavior, or even our speech. We thank you for the question.
0: Thank you. And now to Brother Brewer, we have this question. Are the children of an elder to be in Christ? Brother Brewer.
1: Well, biblically, there are only two things that the New Testament says with regard to the children of a man who would meet the qualifications to serve as an elder. The first thing comes from 1 Timothy 3, verses 4 and 5, where it says that that man is one who has to rule his own house well, having children in subjection with all gravity. For if a man know not how to rule his own house, how shall he take care of the church of God? The only other quotation or reference in the New Testament that I know of that would give us insight as to a man's responsibility toward his children with regard to being qualified to serve as an elder would come from Titus 1 and verse 6, where it says, if any be blameless, the husband of one wife, and having faithful children, not accused of riot or unruly. Now, the statement in 1 Timothy 3 obviously just simply has reference to their subjection to him as a father. That seems pretty obvious, particularly from the parenthetical statement in verse 5, that if he doesn't know how to rule his own house well, how is he going to rule the house of God or take care of the church of God? Which means if he doesn't have the leadership qualities to lead his own children, then how in the world is he going to effectively lead the church as an elder?
4: That seems to be the thought that 1 Timothy 3 is expressing. Now, when you get to Titus chapter 1, it gets a little bit more specific, but there's still some digging we're going to have to do. Titus 1 in the King James Version said that those children are to be faithful. But, you know, in some respects, that's still a little generic, isn't it? Because we don't know just simply from those words whether they're simply to be faithful to their father, such as was expressed in 1 Timothy chapter 3, by being subject to him, or does that have reference to them being faithful to God as believers? Well, I think as we dig a little bit deeper, we start to see the water clear a little bit. In the American Standard Version, when you look at Titus 1 verse 6, it translates faithful children instead as children that believe. And from everything that I can tell, that seems to be the more accurate and obviously much more specific translation. I looked at a couple of Greek references, and they both said the same. A.T. Robertson's Word Pictures of the New Testament and Barry's Greek to English Interlinear New Testament both agree that the words in Titus chapter 1 should be translated children that believe, which would mean that they are to be believers, or they are to be, as the questioner said, in Christ. So, yes, biblically, an elder is to have children who are in Christ. And so I hope that by digging, that helps you to come to a better understanding of what the expectation really is.
0: Thanks so much to each of these brethren for doing such a good job today on a Bible answer. I was thinking about the question Brother Manis answered a moment ago. You know, when we were children, sometimes we would trip other people on the playground. And even adults in sporting events sometimes deliberately trip others. Some of you that are older may remember a young woman named Mary Decker and how she trained for many months for the Olympics. But in her foot race, she was tripped by Zola Budd, and Decker did not win the race. And Jesus teaches us of the tragedy of becoming a spiritual stumbling block in the way of another. How great is our influence upon the eternal destiny of other people. Thanks for watching A Bible Answer. And remember, for your Bible questions, there's always a Bible answer.
5: We would love to hear from you, our viewers. If you have questions for A Bible Answer, or if you'd like any of the material offered on this program, please contact us at the address on the screen. We appreciate all of our supporters, and we encourage you to worship with the faithful Church of Christ in your area.

0: the question, who is Jesus, is not as simple as it seems,
1: right?
0: Because there's so much to unpack. But we do have an issue in the world of people saying, okay, yeah, in theory, Jesus is just as great as Santa Claus. He's a great story. He helps children behave, but that's really it. There, you know, Santa's not this, and Jesus is the same thing as Santa. How do we prove that Jesus is a real being? What would you do if someone asked for proof?
1: Well, there's extra biblical proof. We have the writings from the first century of historians. If all we had and people were to take the Bible and just say, look at it from a historical document, there is much proof about who he was associated with and all of that, and coming before Pilate and all of that well documented as well. And so those are things that I think are key when you look at, we can go outside the Bible to see evidence that, yes, he was a real man.

0: what.
1: Hello, and welcome to our study of 1 Corinthians. You know, the last time we were together, we were looking at the end of 1 Corinthians chapter 15. And the first thing that we really took a serious look at as we studied last week was the false teachers. Of course, Paul had already established that he had plenty of witnesses to the resurrection. But the false teachers were saying there is no resurrection. Now, I'm not convinced they said that Christ was not raised, but they said there's no resurrection, which is just robbing Christians of their hope. And so Paul countered them with the idea that you have a living hope. He'd already sustained that. He'd already put that there. He talked about how God was in fact the one that put Jesus in power, and that Jesus was going to rule until death was totally defeated, which means not that there is no resurrection, but instead that everyone will be raised. Well, that would naturally lead to questions. And one of the questions, and it may have been asked truthfully and with great sincerity, or it could have been asked with a bit of sarcasm. We don't really know. But the question is, what kind of body then? If we're going to be raised from the dead, what kind of body will we have? That body that goes in the earth, it just rots. Well, Paul says, look, every body is suited to its use. Every body is made by God and designed by God to be effective at whatever its work or purpose was when God made it. And he used multiple illustrations. He did talk about man, but he more so talked about the animals and the fish and the stars and the sun and the moon. Every one of those has a different body, but each body is made for a specific purpose. And in much the same way, when we are raised, we'll have a body suited to a specific purpose. And that purpose is to live eternally. That's the idea. And so he closed out that wonderful chapter reassuring them that they need to hold firm because they have confidence. Death is defeated. Hang on. The victory is ours through Jesus Christ. And knowing that, we need to work hard. Keep laboring for the Lord because he's resurrected and you will be too.

And so, starting chapter 16, Paul deals with some other matters that were very important before he closes out this epistle. There will ultimately be another epistle, and there will be a visit from Paul. That's all in the future. But for right now, there are things that need to be dealt with right now. And so Paul begins the chapter, "Now concerning the collection for the saints, as I've given order to the churches of Galatia, so you must do also." Now, it seems likely that this is the collection that's spoken of in the book of Romans. It's mentioned again in 2 Corinthians chapter 8 in particular, and also chapter 9. It's something that was talked about for a very significant reason. You see, these Christians, these Gentile Christians, had been dependent upon Jewish Christians to come to their faith. In other words, the Gentiles were lost until the Jews brought them the gospel. Now, many of those Jews in the area surrounding Jerusalem were going through a very difficult time, a time of famine, and the churches among the Gentiles basically were saying, well, they helped us spiritually. It's only right that we should help them physically. And so, in fact, the Corinthian church had just instantly said, we're going to give money for that. And Paul had used that as an example when he went out and talked to other churches. He'd say, you know, the Corinthians made a commitment right away. They were ready to give. They were ready to go with this. And he challenged others to do the same. And so the collection now, this taking into a treasury that ultimately is going to be delivered over to the saints in Judea, that the instructions about that are apparently common among the churches. Well, what do they include? Listen to verse 2. On the first day of the week, let each one of you lay something aside, storing up as he may prosper, that there be no collections when I come. It is very significant and a very good translation that is found in the New International Version, which says, on the first day of every week. Because the words that are used here mean exactly that. The first day of every week. I find it remarkable that people do not see the significance of the first day of every week. If I took a job and I said, well, when's payday? And you said, well, payday is Friday. I would expect it to be every Friday. Now, if you said it's the 1st and the 15th, I'd expect it to be every 1st and every 15th, not just the 1st of January and the 15th of December, for example. So when the Lord wants a contribution on the first day of the week, it is assumed and here clearly stated there'll be every first day of the week. Similarly, when we partake of the Lord's Supper, it's not just any first day of the week or one specific first day of the week. It's every first day of the week. So what did they do? They were to lay by in store. We'd say lay by in treasury, lay by in a bank account so that the money would be ready to go when Paul comes back among them. And he says, as God prospers you. Giving is based on what one has, not on what he does not have. And Paul really makes that argument thoroughly in the second letter to the Corinthians. But here we need to realize it's as we are prospered. The fellow that makes only $100 a week surely is not expected to give as much as the fellow who makes $1,000 a week. That's just self-evident, and Paul makes that clear here. But notice we are to give as we are prospered. If I'm prospered $100, I ought to give on that basis. If I'm prospered $1,000, I ought to give on that basis. And on we could go. No matter what our earnings are, as God prospers us, we ought to give. In a trip I made to Malawi, Africa, I'll never forget seeing a collection plate as it finally was returned to the front of the building. And in the plate were 2 ears of corn. Well, you might say, well, that's strange. You know, why didn't they give money? Well, they may not have had any money, but they had a harvest of corn, and they were prospered, and they gave based on that prosperity. And that was appropriate, and that's all that Paul's talking about here. So
He goes ahead, verse 3, and when I come, whomever you approve by your letters, I will send to bear your gift to Jerusalem. Now, Paul wants to be sure that all the money's gathered up before he gets there. He doesn't want to delay while they run around and get the money from all the different families. No, no, no. Instead, he wants all the money to be together in one treasury so it's ready to go, and he wants them to have chosen the men that'll go with it and write the letters of commendation for those men so that they can safely and carefully deliver it over to the hands of the church in Judea. But then he goes on in verse 4, but if it is fitting that I go also, they will go with me. So Paul says, if it's appropriate that I go, maybe the contribution is excessively large and they need another man to help out, or maybe just because they say, well, you know, Paul knows more about those churches, let him go too. Whatever the case may be, Paul says, I'm ready to go. And we do know that in point of fact, this gift was delivered and Paul went with the gift. We do know that. Why? We can only say it must have been fitting in their eyes. So he continues in verse 5. Now, I will come to you when I pass through Macedonia, for I am passing through Macedonia. And it may be that I will remain or even spend the winter with you, that you may send me on my journey wherever I go. Now, we're quickly going to see this, but Paul had originally basically committed to stop by on his way out and stop by again on his way in. As it turns out, he didn't get to do that. But he says, I am still committed to coming. I'm just going to come once. I may even spend the winter with you. Maybe a long stay instead of a short stay as I journey onward. He's passing by as he comes from Macedonia. So then he goes ahead. Verse 7. For I do not wish to see you now on the way, but I hope to stay a while with you if the Lord permits. Paul didn't just want a brief visit. Now, there were a couple of reasons he didn't want a brief visit. Right now might not have been the best time for Paul to visit. I mean, if they've not straightened everything out, and it's evident from reading the book they have not. I mean, you think, go all the way back to the way we began. Chapter 1, they're divided off into camps. They're Paulites, and they're Peterites, and they're Apollosites, and they're Christites that are in this congregation of the Lord's people. They're all divided, all split into factions and groups. That's not right, and Paul made it clear it was not right. They had trouble with sin in the camp, and Paul dealt with that in chapter 5. They had trouble with taking their brethren to law, suing one another. That's chapter 6. They had questions about marriage that needed to be resolved. They had trouble with how they treated their brethren, particularly in reference to the eating of meats that had been sacrificed to idols and things on that order. He warned them to learn from the example of those in the Old Testament who, because of their unfaithfulness, died in the wilderness. He didn't want them to similarly die. Instead, he warned them to be strong. In chapter 11, he dealt with women and men in worship and how they ought to display their respect for God. At the end of the chapter, he talked about the way they'd almost ruined the Lord's Supper because they'd put the focus on a common meal and everybody stuffing their face or guzzling down whatever liquid was present, and they didn't even think about the body and the blood of Jesus and how sad that was. And he corrected that. In chapters 12 and 13 and 14, he dealt with their troubles over miraculous gifts. You know, they were struggling. Some of them wanted to be, oh, I'm better than you are. I've got a better gift. I can speak in languages I never studied. And Paul corrected all of that. He straightened that out. He explained to them exactly the way it ought to be, that really love is the abiding thing. That while the miraculous gifts would come to an end, that God had foreseen that and it would take place, that while that was true, that love would always be there. That until we are raised up, faith and hope will be there as well. They all abide even until the end of time, when Jesus comes back to reclaim his own. And then into eternity, love will always be there.
will be with a loving Father and loving Son and loving Spirit and loving brethren. It'll be a wonderful family gathering in which we celebrate and praise God all the time. I had problems. Chapter 15, as we've just seen, they struggle with their belief of all things in the resurrection. And without that, as Paul very clearly portrayed it, their faith was worthless. So Paul didn't want to come right now. This wasn't a good time to come. He wanted to wait and let this letter have its impact, hopefully a good impact. But he did still plan to come. So he goes on. And by the way, he did say, if the Lord permits. And I do want to pause and make this note about all of us. Our lives are not our own to predetermine what we're going to do. James goes into that in some detail in James chapter 4. You know, people, we lay out plans, we map the whole future. And you're just like I am. I've known people who had it all figured out. I'm going to retire at this age. My wife and I are going to buy an RV. We're going to travel all over the country. We're going to use our money to fly all over the world. We're going to see all these beautiful sights. And the person retired, and within 6 months, he was dead with cancer. You've seen that. I have too. Planning without God is ridiculous. Only God really knows. And so, as James points out, and as Paul here emphasizes, if the Lord permits. This is my plan, but the Lord may have other plans. Paul knew that. He'd seen that in his own life. Two occasions in the book of Acts, he thought he was going one direction with the gospel, and the Spirit said, no, no, no, don't go there now. Don't go to Asia right now. Don't go to Bithynia right now. That's at the beginning of Acts chapter 16. Where was he going? Well, the Spirit knew he was about to call him to go into Macedonia. And boy, what a great work he did there. So here he says, I'm planning to come if the Lord permits. Well, then he continues, verse 8 of 1 Corinthians 16. But I will tarry in Ephesus until Pentecost. I'm going to stay here for a while. So we assume that the letter is either written from Ephesus or it's written as he's on his way to Ephesus. It's one or the other. Then he goes on and he says, for a great and effective door is open to me, and there are many adversaries. So it sounds like he's already there. And there's a door of opportunity. And he says it's a great door. What a great chance to spread the gospel. And any of us that have read the book of Acts and know about what went on in Ephesus know that there was a tremendous conversion that took place there. A great church was born of the preaching that was done by Paul and Silas in the city of Ephesus. Of course, Timothy was with them. Timothy would go back and work with them in the future. It was a great church. It was there, but Paul needed to stay right now because the great work was ongoing. Oh, they had conflict, no doubt about it. There were people who were opposing him there, but he's going to stay anyway because the work of the Lord was too important. So verse 10, if Timothy comes, see that he may be with you without fear, for he does the work of the Lord as also I do. Paul says, if Timothy gets there, treat him right. Treat him right. He's not the source of your problems. He's just doing the work of the Lord. Treat him the way he ought to be treated. You may remember, as he says in the next verse, therefore let no one despise him, but send him on his journey in peace, that he may come to me, for I am writing for him with the brethren. I'm waiting for him with the brethren. All right, so don't despise Timothy. Now, if you recall, in 1 Timothy, he says, to Timothy, let no one despise your youth. And maybe that is the reason that they might have looked down on him. Well, that's just a young whippersnapper. What does he know? You know, that kind of thing. Paul says, don't do that. Instead, send him on his way. I'm wanting him to come back to me. We're waiting for him. Send him on his way in good order. Let him enjoy his work. You know, Paul knows that at some point he's going to die, and who's going to carry on the work? I would assume Timothy and Titus and men like that
are going to carry on the work. And so he wants to be sure that they're not so discouraged that they give up. So he continues in verse 12. Now concerning our brother Apollos, I strongly urged him to come to you with the brethren, but he was quite unwilling to come at this time. However, he will come when he has a convenient time. Now, the folks at Corinth certainly knew Apollos. He had actually gone there. You look at the end of Acts 18, and you'll observe that he made his journey to Achaia. He went to Corinth. They were very familiar with him. We've already seen that some people considered themselves to be followers of Apollos. I doubt that Apollos taught it that way. And that may be why Paul wanted Apollos to go, because Apollos could confirm what Paul was already saying, that the real emphasis of the church is, guess what? Jesus Christ. That's where our emphasis needs to be. But for whatever reason, Apollos was unwilling to come at this time. We don't know what the reason is. And I would have us observe that Paul does not make any comment in regard to that. He just explains that right now, Apollos is not planning to come. Too many times, I fear, that we see someone make a choice and then we explain why they made the choice. Well, I may not know why, truthfully. It's not my place to judge the hearts of men. It's not your place to judge the intents of men. I can observe their actions. You can observe their actions. And we can make comment. We can say, well, your mother didn't choose to come right now. Or your brother didn't want to come right now. Or whatever the case may be. We can say that. But we can't say, she didn't want to come because she doesn't love you anymore. We can't say that. Unless that's exactly what she said. And frankly, if she said that, I'd leave it to her to say that in person. Paul doesn't make any comment, one way or the other, about why Apollos is not coming. He doesn't make any judgments, just says he's not coming now. But he's going to come later. And maybe Paul is hopeful that there'll be a reaffirmation of what he's had to say when Apollos does come. So, in verse 13, he begins to roll into some concluding commands. Watch. Stand fast in the faith. Be brave. Be strong. Let's begin with that word, watch. If a man is standing watch while an entire army sleeps, how important is that man? Well, he's vital. A whole army could slip up on you at night. You know, there's a story told, it's historically accurate, by the way, that we have this Belshazzar, who is king over Babylon. Of course, really, the king is Nabonidus, his father, but his father was so involved in corrupt worship that even the Babylonians wouldn't put up with him, so Nabonidus didn't live within the city. But instead, Belshazzar did, and he's ruling there, so he's the second ruler in the kingdom. And he got drunk in that drunken feast that's described very, very clearly in the book of Daniel, I believe Daniel chapter 5. And while he and the others were in their drunken feast, and nobody was minding the store, so to speak, and the Medes and the Persians came along, and they took advantage of the great gardens of Babylon, and they opened up the floodgates and caused the water to go in and be used to irrigate all the crops there, which lowered the water in the river so that they literally could march in the river under the wall of the city, and they conquered it almost without firing a shot. How important is a watchman? Vital. And in each of our lives, we must be our own watchmen. The end is coming. We've got to watch. We've got to stay alert. I don't want a sleeping watchman if I'm sleeping in the camp that he's supposed to be protecting. I don't think you do either. Well, we need to beware. In fact, Jesus said in Matthew chapter 25, verse 13, watch therefore,
For you know neither the day nor the hour wherein the Son of Man cometh. In other places, he describes himself, like in Matthew 24, as coming as a thief in the night. And not that Jesus is going to be a thief, but when he comes, he's going to come like a thief. How does a thief come? Well, I can tell you this. At my house, we've never received a postcard that said, please put all your good items out on the front porch, because we thieves are going to be in your neighborhood on Tuesday night at 7, and we want to be able to pick them up. If they did that, you know what I'd do? I'd call the police, and we'd be waiting for them, not with the goodies, but with the handcuffs, I hope. All right, so we need to realize Jesus is going to come unexpectedly, just like a thief comes unexpectedly. Some people are not going to be ready, but Paul says, watch. You be ready. You stay alert. And he says, stand fast in the faith. I never played quarterback, but I am told that one of the most frightening things for a quarterback to see on a field playing against some of those great big defensive linemen that are out there is to see some member of the line turn and leave a gap so that one of those big guys who moves so fast and can hit you so hard can just slam into you and throw you to the ground. Well, Paul says, you better look out. The devil's trying to overwhelm your faith. You need to stand fast. Like a stake driven in the ground, you need to stand there and hold your ground. And then he says, be brave. We'd say, be courageous. Act like a man. And then he says, be strong. And each one of these things is continuous action. Don't just do it once. Keep on doing it. And then he says in verse 14, let all that you do be done with love. Now, it's true. We're defending things. No doubt about that. We're defending our faith. But as we defend our faith, let us be sure to remember that God loved us, and we need to love others, especially the lost. Then he goes on, verse 15, I urge you, brethren, you know the household of Stephanas, that it is the first fruits of Achaia, and that they have devoted themselves to the ministry of the saints. But you

eyes, like in Hebrews chapter 13 as well, particularly verses 7 and 17. So he continues in verse 17. I'm glad about the coming of Stephanus and Fortunatus and Achaicus. For what was lacking on your part, they supplied. For they refreshed my spirit and yours. Therefore, acknowledge such men. Paul was so happy he'd gotten to see them. There was a hole in his heart. It was somewhat filled up by the coming of these men who could represent this church that he loved so well. Then he closes out with a series of greetings. The churches of Asia greet you. Aquila and Priscilla greet you heartily in the Lord with the church that is in their house. All the brethren greet you. Greet one another with a holy kiss. The salutation with my own hand, Paul's. If anyone does not love the Lord Jesus Christ, let him be accursed. O Lord, come. The grace of our Lord Jesus Christ be with you. My love be with you all in Christ Jesus. Amen. So, first of all, he wants them to know there are a lot of brethren that want to say hi. They're thinking about you. They're praying for you. He says, you all treat one another well. Greet each other in a holy way, not an unholy way. Greet one another. Love each other. He says, if a man is not loving the Lord, let him be accursed. Let him be as if he never existed in the Lord's sight. And then he says, come, Lord Jesus. And what a way to finish out this beautiful book. Paul wants to be with them, but you know, I think there's something he wants more. He wants the resurrected Lord to come and take him home.

0: Hello, my name is Cameron Freeman, and we're so glad that you're watching the Gospel Broadcasting Network. Did you know there's only one Bible, and it teaches that there's only one faith in Jude verse 3? If that's true, then why are there so many different churches and religious organizations that don't agree on what it says? 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We are glad that you're watching the Gospel Broadcasting Network.
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Just a conscious. Welcome to A Common Ground, where we study difficult biblical subjects. And today we have a very special subject prepared for you today, and we're going to talk about the subject of miracles. So we hope that you brought your Bibles and that you'll stay tuned as we talk about this subject in just a moment.

0: I heard a man say one time, some say that marriage is a miracle and others say it's a mistake. But when you define a miracle, what would you say it is? Is it a baby being born or is it something supernatural? Today we have a very special subject prepared, the subject of miracles. And before we begin, we had to introduce Aaron Gallagher. Tell us a little bit about yourself and where you're from and what you do.
1: So I'm originally from West Virginia, but I now live in South Haven, Mississippi, and work here at Olive Branch of the Gospel Broadcasting Network. And mainly I work in evangelism through social media and those sorts of avenues.
0: All right. Yeah, we appreciate you being on the show today. So let's go ahead and talk about three things when we discuss miracles. And first of all, let's talk about the power of miracles. You know, and when you say the word miracle, what does the Bible define?

0: define as a miracle?
1: I think it's great to start off there because so many times defining your terms can be basically the defining moment in whether a conversation goes well or not. And a lot of times in culture today, the word miracle is used kind of flippantly, you know. Whereas in the Bible, a miracle is really when God breaks into history and does something that's supernatural, outside the natural normal operations. So that's really what a biblical miracle is.
0: Yeah. You know, somebody defined this on wordsofgraceblogspot.com. They defined a miracle as this way: a baby being born, a person cured of a common disease, an unemployed person finds a job, a new medicine is invented, an individual is saved, a check arrives in the mail, a relationship of love begins, and a sermon that is written or delivered. So, I mean, there's a really broad idea out there about what miracles are. But, you know, can you think of any passages that really hit home to tell us what a miracle is?
1: Well, I think when you look at it, you look at these things that sort of, like I said, transcend the natural order. You know, God's always been a God of order. And you look all the way back to Genesis and the creation. He created order out of chaos. You had the void, and he created an order. And when he did that, he set certain things in order, such as the seed principle, which really is what childbirth is. And sometimes people will use things that maybe are inspire awe. It's, you look at childbirth and say, wow, that's incredible, but it's not outside the realm of natural order. So when you look through the New Testament, you can see things that, for instance, healing a lame man. I mean, that's something that is not a natural, a normal thing.
0: True.
1: So for a time, God did step in and supernaturally act to show that the signs point to God, that power that's outside of that realm in a miracle.
0: Yeah, I think of terms used in the New Testament such as like signs and wonders and mighty deeds. You know, that really doesn't go with some of the things that are mentioned there, as like an unemployed person finds a job. You know, that's very something happens every day. That's very natural. But I always use this illustration. If I had a pen in my hand and I threw it up in the air, every time it comes down, because that's the law of nature. But if I were to throw it in the air and it stayed there, then we would know that's breaking the laws of nature. All right, what else do you have? What are your thoughts on this power that comes to mind?
1: Well, when you look at, for instance, a passage that talks about these wonders, miracles, Hebrews 2, 3 and 4 is one that comes to mind. How shall we escape if we neglect so great a salvation, which at the first began to be spoken by the Lord and was confirmed to us by those who heard him, God also bearing witness with both signs and wonders and various miracles and gifts of the Holy Spirit? You know, when you see those three words, like you said, signs, wonders, and miracles, you know, the signs were always pointing to God. You know, you see a street sign. That's not, if it says, you know, straight street, that's not the actual street. That's the sign. But it points you to that actual street.
0: Sure.
1: You have wonders, which is the, really shows the reaction to the people that see it. They, in awe and wonder. And then you have the miracles, which the word comes from the word dunamis in Greek, which means that, you know, dynamite, dunamis,
0: okay,
1: that power. And so it shows that power is from God. So it's a power that's not something you see every day. Otherwise, it wouldn't really be special if it was something that you see every day.
0: Sure. You know, a child being born, that's probably the most common usage, I would say, that people say is a miracle that happens pretty naturally. But, I mean, a child is something coming into the world that God has his hand in.
1: Mm-hmm.
0: It's something very amazing.
1: Mm-hmm.
0: But does it go in harmony with what we read about in the New Testament as far as a miracle is concerned?
1: Well, if we go back to that definition, if miracle is something outside the natural order, well, childbirth is in that natural order. Now, it is incredible, and it took a miracle to set it up back at the beginning of Genesis in creation when he established that seed principle. A childbirth, that's something that happens, you know, every day around the world. So God set that in order, in the natural order. So therefore, when a child is born, it's amazing, but it's not a miracle in the sense of outside of that natural order.
0: Sure. Mm-hmm. You know, I think of another passage in Mark chapter 16, in verse 17. It says, "These signs shall follow them that believe, and in my name they shall cast out devils, and they will speak with new tongues. They will take up serpents, and if they drink any deadly thing, it will not hurt them. They shall lay hands on the sick, and they shall recover. And so then the Lord had spoken unto them, he was received up into heaven, and he sat on the right hand of God, and they went forth, and they preached everywhere, the Lord working with them, confirming the word with signs following. So now we see an idea of what these signs really entail.
1: Mm-hmm.
0: If a snake were to bite these men, naturally they would die.
1: Mm-hmm.
0: But supernaturally, they would not.
1: Well, you see that in the book of Acts, too, when that serpent latches on to Paul, comes out of the yeah. wood, the sticks, and bites him. And the people think, oh, he's surely going to die, and then he survives. And it's interesting, of those five things there, you see a lot of people today that claim to still have those powers. But I've personally studied with people who claim to have those, and they say that they can heal, and they can speak in new tongues, and they can cast out demons. But those other two, the taking up serpents and the drinking anything deadly, are the ones they sort of shot. Now, some people pick up serpents, but I had a Bible study with a guy once, and he told me he had the same gifts. And I said, well, would you drink if I poured a... Now, I wasn't going to actually do it because I didn't want to go to jail or get arrested. But I said, would you drink that cup of poison? He said, well, no, I would never do that. I said, well, why not? And so it's interesting to see that these were the signs that the apostles and those in the first century had.
0: That's right.
1: And you'd expect if there's one, all of them would be present.
0: Yeah. You know, in 1 Corinthians chapter 12, he mentions a lot of these miraculous abilities that were given in the first century. And something that we find in the Bible is that these abilities were probably a lot more common in that day than we think. You know, we think maybe only the apostles had these, but... You know, we start reading about them, and it's ordinary members of the church mm-hmm. in the New Testament time had these abilities.
1: Mm-hmm.
0: For instance, 1 Corinthians 12, verse 4, it said, there are diversities of gifts, but the same Spirit. There are different administrations, but the same Lord. There are diversities of operations, but the same God that works all in all. But the manifestation of the Spirit is given to every man to profit withal.
1: Mm-hmm.
0: And then he lists them. Mm-hmm. There's nine of them.
1: Mm-hmm.
0: You know, the word is of knowledge, faith, gifts of healing, working of miracles, prophecy, discerning of spirits, and all these different things. And then it says, dividing to every man severally as he will. So what would it be like then in the first century to see this happen?
1: Well, it's interesting when you put all these kind of passages together, at the end of Mark 16, coming right back, they went out and preached everywhere, the Lord working with them, confirming the word through the accompanying signs. And so when you see the purpose of miracles was to confirm the word, you think, well, why was that necessary? You know, in the first century, if you had two men that came into your village, both claiming to be from God, and you wonder, okay, well, how do I fact check these guys? This guy says, I'm from God, and gives a message. Another guy says, I'm from God, and gives a message. Well, in the first century, you don't have what we have today, which is the word, to compare that against. So in the first century, they needed those gifts to be able to edify. If you go through 1 Corinthians 12 through 13 and 14, you see over and over the building up, edifying, building up, which is what that purpose was. And they needed those gifts in order to be able to immediately build the church, immediately have that faith as far as the teaching and all of these gifts, like you said, prophecy, discerning of spirits, different kinds of tongues. You know, if you think about Acts 2, how long would it have taken for them to learn languages the normal way? Years. You know, so that immediate working of miracles was necessary in the first century to spread the gospel and accomplish these purposes in the early church.
0: Yeah, I like that you mentioned that, and it sort of gives us a transition point to move into our next part of the discussion. You know, we talked about the power of the miracle. What is a miracle? Now we talk about the purpose.
1: Mm-hmm.
0: And you mentioned to confirm the word.
1: Mm-hmm.
0: And in the first century, the gospel had to go as far as it could and as quickly as it could.
1: Mm-hmm.
0: So I like that you mentioned about the languages and how it would take a lot of time.
1: Mm-hmm.
0: You know, somebody gave this illustration. I never forgot it. They said, when you are building a house, you use a scaffold.
1: Mm-hmm.
0: But when you're finished building the house, well, what do you do then? You take the scaffolding down. And that's kind of the idea of the miracles of the first century. So when you think of purposes of miracles, is there more than one purpose? Could you think of any other passages that come to your mind?
1: Well, when I think about, you know, for instance, in the Gospel of Matthew, a lot of times you see, of course, the main purpose of these miracles in the early church was to confirm the word. You know, Mark 16 tells us that directly, Hebrews 2. You see some secondary purposes. I don't know if I'd say a secondary purpose, but in Matthew you see a lot of times them pointing to Jesus Christ as being the fulfillment of all those messianic promises in the Old Testament because of the things that he did, some of those miracles. And I think there's, I hate to say secondary, but some other purposes where he just, you know, Jesus sometimes had compassion on people. But we know that couldn't be a primary purpose because he had compassion on, that would mean he only had compassion on certain ones that he healed. So I think that, you know, I don't have some of the window into the mind of the Lord's given to us in the New Testament, but some of those main ones that confirm the word to prove that Jesus was the Messiah and those sorts of things.
0: Sure. I keep coming across this idea that you mentioned, confirming.
1: Yeah.
0: For instance, John chapter 20, you mentioned that Jesus performed miracles to confirm that he was the Christ. In John chapter 20 and verse 30 and 31, this idea is mentioned. And John wrote, "Many other signs truly did Jesus in the presence of his disciples, which are not written in this book. But these are written that you might believe that Jesus is the Christ, the Son of God, and that believing you might have life through his name." Mm-hmm. You know, when I read that, I try to keep it just as simple as I can. And it says, these signs were written that you might believe. So I think in my own mind, would I need a miracle today? Or do I just read about the ones that are written? What are your thoughts on that?
1: Well, it's interesting as you go through the book of John, you see in John 2 where it says the disciples saw the miracle in Cana at the wedding feast and they believed in him. John 3, Nicodemus came to him at night and he says, "We know you're a teacher come from God because only through that could you be able to do these works that you've done." I think about John, I think it's 10, where in verse 21 they say, "Can the devil open the eyes of a blind man?" They're trying to have this discussion of who Jesus is. And it says in John 10:25, basically, "The works that I do," Jesus said that, "they testify that I'm from God, my Father's name." And so you see all those different signs. And one thing that I think is really interesting is today a lot of times we think that it's somehow different in the first century, right? And today somebody says, "Well, I want to see a sign. I want to see a miracle." My question is, why? Why do you need one? I'm always taken back to Matthew 12, where Jesus said, "An evil and adulterous generation seeks after a sign." And it's interesting to me in the New Testament, I think five times Christ was asked to perform a sign. And in Matthew, Luke, and John, I think maybe, I don't know if it's in Mark or not, but I know it's in Matthew, Luke, and John, five times he points them to the resurrection. They say, "Show us a sign." He says, "I'm going to show you a sign. You know, 3 days in the heart of the earth, like the sign of Jonah, is the Son of Man going to be?" And so it's interesting how a lot of times the devil has tempted Jesus, and then he, even on the cross, through people, come down off the cross. Miracles weren't done for convenience. They were done for a purpose.
0: Yeah. I'm glad you mentioned that because, you know, we have to be able to nail it down. You know, we can't just say, "Well, I feel that miracles happen." This, you know, the scriptures tell us, like John chapter 20, to confirm that Jesus was the Christ. You mentioned in Mark 16:20 says to confirm the word.
1: Yeah.
0: But then there's another purpose, which is also to confirm something. 2 Corinthians 12 and verse 12, it says, "Truly the signs of an apostle were wrought among you. With all patience and signs and wonders and mighty deeds." So we really, what we find in the scriptures is we find three main purposes: to confirm the word, to confirm Christ, and to confirm a true apostle. Now my question is to viewers and to you, have all of those things been confirmed today? And would we need a miracle?
1: You know, it's interesting, you talked about confirming Christ as the Messiah, the Word, and these apostles. And one of the things that I think about, you know, we talked about the purpose of miracles, the promise. And then I think about the power. You know, they had, we talked about that power. And one way to find out, has it been fulfilled, is to look at the Scripture. And, you know, sometimes we'll get one verse that gives a little bit of information. And as we say, okay, these two options, both could be possible. And as you read further, you get more information. And when I think about the power and the apostles, I immediately just can't get away from Acts chapter 8, because there's so much information in Acts chapter 8 about the power, the laying on of hands, where the apostles could give that gift to somebody. But then we also see from information in Acts 8 that the people they gave it to couldn't pass it on. And so maybe we could go to Acts 8 and discuss that a little bit, if that works.
0: Yeah, that'd be great.
1: You know, in Acts 8, we have Saul persecuting the church, Christ preached in Samaria, and then we have a man named Simon the sorcerer. And in Samaria, you have Philip, who in verse 6, and the multitudes with one accord, this is Acts chapter 8 and verse 6, heeded the things spoken by Philip, hearing and seeing the miracles which he did. For unclean spirits, crying with a loud voice, came out of many who were possessed, and many who were paralyzed and lame were healed, and there was great joy in that city. So as Acts 8 starts, you've got Philip, he's working all these miracles. Well, then he preaches to a man called Simon the sorcerer, who ironically had confused he had deceived everybody into thinking he was the great power of God. Mm-hmm. Simon hears the gospel, believes it, obeys it, is baptized, and then after seeing those signs, we find out in verse 14 of Acts 8, the apostles in Jerusalem heard Samaria had received the word of God, and they sent to them Peter and John, two apostles. Now, why did they send the apostles down there? When they had come down, prayed for them, they might receive the Holy Spirit. Verse 16, he had not yet fallen on any of them. And then in verse 17, then they laid hands on them, that's Peter and John, laid hands on the men, and they received the Holy Spirit. And verse 18 is the key. And when Simon saw that through the laying on of the apostles' hands, the Holy Spirit was given, he offered them money. So you see there that Philip working miracles, but can't pass it on. Well, why not? Because we see there in verse 18 that Simon saw that laying on the apostles' hands was the only way that those gifts were passed person to person.
0: And Philip, I'm putting this all together, mm-hmm. Philip was not an apostle.
1: That's right, he was not.
0: So for illustration's sake, let's say that I'm Philip, mm-hmm. and you're one of the apostles, and I'm preaching in Samaria, and people are saying, wow, this is really... We believe him mm-hmm. because of what we're seeing. Mm-hmm. But I cannot give those abilities away. Mm-hmm. So you come with, you know, John, mm-hmm. and you're Peter, and you lay your hands on them and give them these abilities. Well, what would happen when you died?
1: Well, yeah, exactly. If only the apostles can pass them on, then whenever the apostles were to die... then nobody else could pass them on. So if someone claims to have those gifts today, according to Scripture, there's got to be some 2,000-year-old apostles walking around in order for those things to be able to be passed on to them.
0: That's really interesting. You know, it's amazing to put it all together. And there was a preacher, and I don't want to make light of it, but at the same time, you know, it's pretty funny because there was a preacher, and he claimed that he could raise the dead. And then a gospel preacher told him, he said, all right, well, we'll go out to the cemetery, and you say for him to come up, and I'll tell him to stay down, and we'll see who can perform the real miracle. But, you know, it is a shame today. Mm-hmm. You know, we see people saying they can heal people, but they don't ever go to the hospital. Mm-hmm. You know, they say they can raise the dead, but they don't ever go to the cemetery. Mm-hmm. So it's an interesting study, talking about miracles and things like that. There's another scripture I wanted to mention. There's sort of an example when we talk about the purpose and why they had miracles. In Acts 2 and verse 22, it says, "You men of Israel, hear these words. Jesus of Nazareth, a man approved of God among you by miracles and wonders and signs, which God did by him in the midst of you, as ye yourselves also know." So clearly we see the reason why they existed in the first century, to show that Jesus is who he said he was. So we really wouldn't need that today, would we?
1: No, because he's already been attested, you know. And there's some interesting things when you look at in the scriptures, even the enemies that saw the miracles. You don't see them saying, oh, that wasn't a miracle. You see them saying, well, if we don't accept Christ, well, he did that by the power of the devil, by the power of Beelzebub, by Satan. You know, so even the people there that were enemies, they couldn't deny that something had been done that was mighty. If not, then this verse would mean nothing. If he's preaching to these Jewish people and saying, men of Israel, Jesus of Nazareth, a man attested of God, by God to you by miracles, if they hadn't seen it, they could have said, oh, those weren't miracles. But that's not what they see. So you're right. That's one of the proofs of Jesus' role as the Messiah, being fulfilling the Scripture of the Old Testament.
0: Sometimes we see on television today maybe like a miracle convention or a healing. Mm-hmm. And, you know, the people will come up, and the preacher's at the front, and he claims to be able to heal, and then, you know, he'll... hit people on the forehead or something like that.
1: Mm-hmm.
0: You know, is that something that we see in the Bible? I mean, why would somebody do that like that?
1: Well, it's interesting the difference between the miracles we see in the Bible and the ones that you see in kind of modern day, you know. And if you look in the Bible, I can only think of one example where they failed, and it was when the disciples failed. And why did they fail? Jesus said because it was their lack of faith. You know, all the other times, the miracles were successful. Jesus healed all the people that came to him. But when you look at those sorts of things with the apostles in Acts, they didn't fail. But a lot of modern miracle workers, they fail a lot, at a high percentage of failure. And their excuse normally is, well, that person that was I was trying to heal. Like, for instance, if I'm a healer and I'm trying to heal you and I fail, I would blame it on you and say, well, you didn't have enough faith. Mm-hmm. Well, that's not what you see in Scripture. In Scripture, you see that if you aren't healed, it's because I didn't have enough faith.
0: Mm-hmm.
1: There are even examples of people who are healed that didn't even know who Jesus was that healed them. So the miracles, the healers today, they're not anything like the miracle and the healing that you saw in the Bible.
0: That's true, you know, and they weren't healing a back pain.
1: No.
0: In the first century. Mm-hmm. You know, this was something very obvious.
1: Mm-hmm.
0: There was no doubt when these people walked away that this was something miraculous. It was supernatural.
1: Mm-hmm.
0: And today, you know, we see people who say they have a pain in their back or a pain in their leg, and all of a sudden, you know, he hits them on the forehead and their pain is gone. But that's very questionable, at least.
1: Mm-hmm.
0: Another thing I wanted to mention is sometimes people say when they get the Holy Spirit,
1: mm-hmm.
0: that it sort of overtakes them, you know, and they claim to have this miraculous ability to speak in languages, to prophesy, and some of these miraculous abilities they had in the first century. But in 1 Corinthians 14 and verse 32, he's talking about the subject of miracles in this chapter. And he said, the spirit of the prophets are subject to the prophets. Which means they had the power and control over these abilities. What are your thoughts on that?
1: Well, it's funny you went right to that verse, because that's what immediately came to my mind is, you know, in 1 Corinthians 12, he's talking about these different gifts. In 13, he's talking about pursuing love and when those gifts would pass away. And then in 14, he's dealing with the issues, the problems they had there. And it seems like they thought that speaking in tongues was like this this great achievement. They were proud of it. And as you look through there, he says, all these things, let it be for the edification. I would rather speak, verse 19 of 1 Corinthians 14, verse 19. I would rather speak five words with understanding that I may teach others than 10,000 words in a tongue. And as you keep going through there, what you brought up there in verse 32, the spirits of the prophets are subject to the prophets, for God is not the author of confusion, but of peace, as in all the churches of the saints. If when the Spirit overtook these people, they couldn't control it, then why in the world is Paul giving them instructions on how to act? You know, so a lot of times, too, there's a desire to pull people away from studying the Scripture, because you can't fact check somebody's feelings. You know, if you can get somebody away from Scripture, then I can say the Spirit overtakes me. But if someone says the Spirit overtakes me and I can show them, well, that's not what it says in Scripture, then that really allows you to kind of fact check teaching, which is what 1 John 4:1 tells us to do.
0: Sure.
1: You know, test the spirits, because many false prophets have gone out into the world.
0: That's right. You know, and today we're thankful to be able to open the confirmed word that's already been confirmed, you know, by miracles. We know that this is God's message. We can just open it today, and we don't have to worry whether or not, you know, is that man preaching to me the truth? Like you said in 1 John 4:1, he said, beloved, believe not every spirit, but test the spirits, whether they're of God, for many false prophets are gone out into the world. And it's sad that there are many false prophets who teach about the subject of miracles in the wrong way. All right, any other remaining thoughts that you have, something you want to add to the study or anything you're thinking of?
1: Well, quickly, I guess 1 Corinthians 13, I think, is a really important passage, because someone may say, well, look, I read the Bible, I love the Bible, and I see that miracles happened in the first century, and I don't understand why they don't happen today. And in 1 Corinthians 13, after chapter 12 of 1 Corinthians, giving all these different information, he says in verse 8 of 1 Corinthians 13, whether there are prophecies, they will fail. Whether there are tongues, they will cease. Whether there is knowledge, it will vanish away. For we know in part and prophesy in part. But when that which is perfect has come, then that which is in part will be done away. And so you look at this and you say, okay, well, these gifts are going to continue until that which is perfect comes along. And it's interesting, in Greek, it's a neuter article modifying it. In 1 Corinthians 2:6, that same word, or that same concept of teleos, perfect, complete, mature, is used. But when it's talking about people, it's always masculine. 1 Corinthians 2:6, it's masculine. But there, when that which is perfect has come, is neuter, it's that perfect thing. So it's saying when the scripture comes along, when that complete, inspired word of God comes along, then these miraculous gifts are going to pass away.
0: That's really something. I'm glad you brought that up, especially in the original, because mm-hmm. it is so nailed down mm-hmm. when you look at the original language mm-hmm. that the original Greek man, he knows exactly mm-hmm. what is being said there mm-hmm. when it's in the neuter tense. Mm-hmm. And when it's in the masculine tense, it always has to apply to a person. Mm-hmm. So, but in the neuter, it applies to a thing, which yeah. is God's complete, perfect will.
1: Yeah. Jesus is a he who, not a that way.
0: Yeah, that's right. Well, thank you, man. Thank you so much for your good work and for your study on this issue. And friend, we hope today that this study will help you to understand what the Bible teaches about miracles. You know, miracles weren't performed just for fun, but to show that Jesus was the chosen one. The end result is for salvation to achieve, and when those people saw the miracles, then they would believe. So men can't perform these miracles today because there is no purpose. It would be nothing more today than a show at a circus. So no matter what people claim to say, it is impossible for them to perform miracles today. God can do anything he wants. But friend, I want to ask you to open your heart and mind to the study that we have just showed you from the Bible today, to realize that there is a purpose, that there is a promise, and that there is a power. And remember that for every difficult Bible subject, there is always a common ground. God bless you. Until next time.

In John 6:22, when the crowd Jesus fed awoke, they were peckish and ready for breakfast. They looked for Jesus and the leftovers, but couldn't find them. They knew there was only one boat the night before, and the disciples took it without Jesus. John gives us this small detail to set the stage for lessons on the deity of Jesus. First, the deity of Jesus is seen in his power. If Jesus didn't leave in the one boat, how did he get to Capernaum? He walked on the water, and John tells us that. Second, his deity is seen in his protection. He calmed the storm to save the disciples. And then third, his deity is seen in his providence. When the people met him, he told them to seek spiritual food that would last for eternity. Who but God could walk on water, calm the storms, or offer eternal food? Only God promises this kind of power, protection, and providence, and only God can deliver it.

0: Sunday is that special time for us to get together and study the Word of God. We're so glad that you've joined us this morning for our presentation of Give Me the Bible. So go get your Bible, sit down, and let's study together from the pages of God's eternal Word right here on Give Me the Bible. We do appreciate so much your interest in our program each week, and we hope that you would give us a call at that 800 number that appears throughout the telecast today. And if there's something that you would like for us to discuss here on Give Me the Bible, then certainly we'd entertain that thought and do our best to bring you information from the Word of God concerning that subject. We do want to tell you also that we do have a free Bible correspondence course that we make available to any of you upon request, and we'd be happy to send that to you postpaid, free of charge, as well as all the materials that we offer on our telecast each week. Thank you again for being with us today, and we want to go ahead and get into our program today because we have a subject we believe that is most important. You know, when we read the Bible, we read about the chastening of God and how God chastens us. Someone asked me not long ago, do you really believe that God chastens people today? I certainly believe that he chastens his children. And in the book of Proverbs chapter 3, no one knew it better than King Solomon. And so he offered these words of advice to his son Rehoboam in the third chapter of the book of Proverbs in verse 11, when he said, "Be not weary of the correction that comes from God." Solomon was often corrected by God because of his disobedience, and there were times when he rebelled against the teaching of our Lord, so no one knew it better. And, you know, when you read the Bible in the book of Hebrews, the Bible says that we are to behold the chastening of God. That word chastening is a very interesting word. It's a very interesting thought because in the Hebrew, that word actually meant to correct. Actually, in severe terms, it meant to beat or to punish. Now, I don't really think God does that today, but I do believe that he does correct us and he does chasten us. He encourages us to do the right thing. Well, we want to go to our first panelist this morning, and we're going to call on Perry Cowan. And Perry, we know that God does chasten his children. And I think that all of us could safely say that we are the children of God because we have experienced his chastening at times. Isn't that correct?
1: Good morning, folks. We're certainly grateful that you've tuned in to Give Me the Bible today and pray that it'll be beneficial for you. You know, because God chastens us, we know that we're his children. And praise the Lord, we know that he loves us because the Bible tells us so. If you look at Hebrews, the 12th chapter, the writer there said, "For whom the Lord loves, he chastens and scourges every son whom he receives. If you endure chastening, God deals with you as sons. For what son is there whom a father does not chasten? But if you are without chastening, of which all have become partakers, then you are illegitimate and not sons." Now that clearly that teaches that if we do not receive the chastening of God, we're fatherless. We're not really his children. Because he chastens his children. Throughout Scripture, God portrays himself as a father. Throughout Scripture, he tells us over and over again that when we submit ourselves to the gospel of Jesus Christ, we're obedient to that gospel plan that he has given us through his holy word. We've been baptized into Christ. We've been added to his church. We have become his family. We have become his children. And as a loving father, he not only blesses his children, and we have abundant blessings, he bestows wonderful gifts upon us, and all that we have is because of his goodness and his love for us. But he also disciplines us because he loves us. We need to understand that the chastening of God is for our own good. God's word tells us that all discipline is necessary for training ourselves toward righteousness. And even though no one likes to be disciplined, you know, it's not something that we seek out, to receive discipline. We realize that it's for our own good. It's godly discipline. And godly discipline is to bring us around to holiness, and it's not from something that he dislikes about us, other than the fact he didn't like that we wander away and we sin, but it's out of love. God's discipline is out of love. And when we realize that God loves us and his discipline is to lead us away from the temptations that we receive and lead us toward the righteousness that we are to achieve as being his children, then people who profess to know the Lord but live wickedly, they don't know God, and they don't know about his disciplining hand, and they may not really have been born again. Dan, blessed are those who hear the word of God and keep it, are words that we should abide by.
0: Thank you very much, Perry. And because he loves us, we know that we are special. And, I always tried to make my children feel special, even when I disciplined my children. I wanted them to know that I loved them. You know, my parents always told me that this is going to hurt me worse than it hurts you. And at that time, it was very difficult for me to comprehend. But when I really became a parent, then I understood that even more fully. Well, when we talk about us being special, Joe, I want to ask you, Joe Hancock, doesn't God look at us as special people?
2: Well, Danny does, and the scriptures bear that out. The scripture in Peter writes tells us that we're his chosen people, his own special people for his good purpose. And you mentioned a minute ago about this word chasten or chastening, to train up. If you go back and look at the Greek language there, to train up or to, as you said, even to severely beat. It would be the worst case, or to discipline is the main thing. And, there's not a father who loves his son or daughter, or a mother who loves their children, that doesn't want to train their kids. And when we train our kids, sometimes we have to be what seems to be to them to be mean or nasty, but to us it's out of love, just as Perry said a minute ago. God chastens us because he loves us. And the proverb writer, King Solomon, for whom the Lord loves, he corrects, just as a father, the son, whom he loves or in whom he delights. A child is a special person to the father or the mother. Just as a father or mother is a special person to the child. Then in that same analogy of a family setting, we're special to God because he does love us. If we weren't special, he wouldn't love us. God loves his creation, no doubt, but he loves his children who have chosen to follow after his son, Jesus, our great shepherd. The proverb writer King Solomon also said, he who spares his rod spoils or hates his son. But he who loves him disciplines him promptly. And I know that folks you watching today have been in a supermarket or grocery store, Walmart, somewhere else. And you've seen children behaving, and you've seen children misbehaving. Those who misbehave cause a lot of irritation to shoppers in an environment like that. But it's interesting to me the reaction of the parent when the child misbehaves. You can tell a child who's been properly disciplined, or you can tell a child who's been improperly disciplined. I was in the local grocery store just the other day, and this woman was just screaming to the top of her lungs at her little girl. That's not proper discipline. Proper discipline takes place at home, so when you get out in public, there's no need for screaming and hollering. In fact, there's no need for screaming and hollering anyway. Spare the rod, spoil the child, Solomon said. Deuteronomy chapter 8, verse 5. One more passage I want to share with you, Dan. you should know in your heart that as a man chastens his son, so the Lord God chastens you. It kind of backs up to what Perry said a minute ago. God sees us as his children. If you've obeyed the gospel of Christ, if you've been baptized for forgiveness of your sins, and you're a child of God, God loves you, and he will chasten you in maybe a variety of ways during your lifetime to get your attention, to instruct you, and to get you to learn what his will is in your life. Dan, we ought to be glad that we're special people to God.
0: Well, Joe, you're exactly right, and thank you so much for those great comments. You know, it reminds all of us of how important we really are to our Father in heaven. You know, a number of years ago, before President Ronald Reagan became president and in the White House, he actually was an actor, and he also worked for General Electric in the sense that he often, made pleas for people to use General Electric. And there were advertisements on television, and I remember one particular program. He would always begin or close the program with these words, that progress is our most important product. Well, it may not be the most important product, but it certainly is important. And when you read the Bible, you understand that because we are children of God, that God wants us to progress. And we're going to call on John Hafner right now to help us understand that if we are God's children, we ought to be progressing, shouldn't we, John?
3: Yeah, Dan, that's exactly right. And good morning, everyone. It's a key part of this story as we talk about the chastening of God. We've already said in this program he does it because he loves us. Well, that love motivates him to desire growth for us, desire that we would develop so that we wouldn't stay babes in Christ, but that we would be full-grown, useful in the kingdom, active servants, faithful Christians. And so the chastening is a key part of how that happens. 2 Peter 3:18 talks about growing in the grace and knowledge of our Lord and Savior. And it's maybe a sad thing to some, but that knowledge doesn't always come easy. Sometimes because of our human weakness, we choose to gain that knowledge in a hard way, in a painful way. Sometimes the experience where God allows us to taste the fruit of our labors, where we make the wrong decision, he allows us to see the end result of sin, the chaos that it brings. But this too helps us to grow, helps us to develop, and helps us to learn. A lot of this has to do, I think, with the relation between God and the devil. That God allows the devil to tempt us, but only to a certain amount. Think about what the scripture says in James 1, there starting in verse 2. It says, "Brethren, count it joy when you fall into various trials, knowing that the testing of your faith produces patience. And let patience have its perfect work, that you can be perfect and complete, lacking nothing." And so because God allows Satan to tempt us, to allow these tests for our faith, we have the ability to grow, to produce patience, to develop in our Christianity and in our skills. But the New Testament also says, 1 Corinthians 10:13, that God will not allow us to be tempted beyond what we're able. And with the temptation, he makes a way of escape. And so you can see him acting as the perfect, loving Heavenly Father, where he sets the limits, he sets the standards. He says, I want these people to have enough so that they can be challenged, so that they can grow, but not so much that they would be overwhelmed. And this is a great way to see God's chastening working on our behalf, working toward our benefit, so that we can grow. Think about it in different terms. Suppose you're a tennis player, but you're never challenged. You never discipline, you never train, you never practice, you've never lost a match, you've never even had a match that you've struggled to win. Now, if you continue in that way for very long, you're going to find it really hard to grow. You're going to struggle to develop your skills and get better. See, we need challenges. And if that's true for other skills, it's certainly true for our spirituality, certainly true for our relationship with God. Now, you think back to this idea of God allowing us to taste these certain things. The example in 1 Peter 1, there from verse 6 and 7, it talks about the trying of your faith being much more precious than gold that is tried with fire. When we go through temptation, when we face various trials, these are the things that heat us. It's the fire to purify our faith. God wants what's best for every one of us. He wants us to grow. He wants us to develop and mature. And his chastening, the love shown in that discipline, is one of the major ways that we do that. Back to you, Dan.
0: John, thank you very much. You always say something very productive, and we're grateful for that this morning. We do want to progress. And that brings us to another thought this morning. And, God wants us to be productive. If you have a business, you want the people there that are employees to be energetic, zealous, and enthused about what they're doing, and productive. And now we're going to call on Dennis Morris. And Dennis, I want to ask you, surely we ought to be productive in the kingdom, and God really corrects us and disciplines us to really make us more productive, doesn't he?
4: Yes, he does, most definitely. Over in the book of Hebrews, Hebrews chapter 12, verse 11, even though chastening is not something that is pleasant for us to go through, we realize it's necessary, and because it is something that produces things in our lives. For example, it tells us of the peaceable fruit of righteousness. And so it helps us in order that we might be right with God. And that's exactly what the Hebrew writer was trying to get across to those Hebrew Christians who are allowing themselves to go away from the Christ, going back to the law of Moses. The Apostle Paul also over in Philippians chapter 1 and verse 11 says the selfsame thing. He says, being filled with the fruits of righteousness. And so twice do we find in the scriptures that concept of being productive and being able to produce the fruit of righteousness is mentioned to us. In Colossians chapter 1 and verse 10, we also find that Paul said this, that ye might walk worthy of the Lord unto all pleasing, being fruitful in every good work. And so the fruits of righteousness, being fruitful in every good work. And then back in Hebrews, once again, in Hebrews chapter 12 and verse 10, you might recall that Paul had said what, or the Hebrew writer said what? For they verily for a few days chastened us after their own pleasure. That is talking about our earthly fathers here. But then notice it says, but he, that is God, for our profit, that we might be partakers of his holiness. Holiness, righteousness, those fruits are works of righteousness. Indeed, God does chasten us in that sense. When you think about Jesus being the true vine and that we, his disciples, are the branches, as a part of that true vine, we find that we can be productive, but only as a part of the true vine. If we are cut away from that vine, we cannot be productive. But because we are a part of the vine, the Christ, this is where we then can be productive. We want to make sure that we do the things that God would have us to do, not that we might receive the glory, but that individuals may be able to glorify God. And because of those things that we're striving to do to be productive as God's people, to be right with Him, to make sure that we are holy, that we then too are doing those works that God would want us to do, that we indeed can have people seeing those good works but glorify God. It's very important then for us to be productive in the kingdom. And God will help us in order that we might be productive. And sometimes that comes as a result of us being chastened. So let us make sure that we then are productive, but productive in the right way. Back to you, Dan.
0: Well, thank you very much, Dennis. And, you know, a lot of times in life we find ourselves somewhat careless. But when we understand that God is a disciplinarian and that God really does correct us, we dare not be careless in our relationship with Him. And we're going to call on Doyle Bruce right now. And Doyle is a minister for the Angelina Church of Christ over in Lufkin, Texas. We're happy to have him on the program this morning. And Doyle, isn't that really true? I mean, we need to be very, very careful to follow through the will of God and not be negligent or careless in our relationship with Him.
5: Exactly right, Dan. As you begin looking at life, there's things that you have to be very careful with. You consider a firearm. Saw a child one time just playing with it and not realizing how dangerous it was. And he was being careless with it. Warning signs. We've got to be very careful as we consider our life and our relationship with God and that discipline that he gives us as we can channel it in the way we should go. The people of Israel, as they came out from the Egypt and wandered the wilderness, and just before they approached to enter the promised land, we find them as before they came to Jericho, the tribe of Reuben said, we want to stay right here on the east side of the Jordan. Let us settle here. We can build places for our animals to stay and our flocks to be and our families to stay. And we don't want to go and live on the other side of the Jordan. And as there in Numbers chapter 32 is being considered, well, do they stay or do they not? And they said, well, we assure you, Joshua, that we'll go with everyone else. We'll be a part of the battle, and we won't quit until it's completely accomplished, the task of conquering that land as God has promised us. Well, as they considered the task and the warning was considered, we read in Numbers chapter 32, verse 23. But if you do so, then take note. You have sinned against the Lord, and be sure that your sin will find you out. If you're careless and don't complete the task that's set before you, if you don't see what you need to be doing and carry it out, your sin will find you out. Well, the people of Israel did just that as they established those places for their flocks and their families. And then they went on to battle and conquer the promised land of Jericho. And they were not careless in taking that responsibility, but they did carry that responsibility out to the fullest. The Ecclesiastes writer warns as a concern for those who would be involved in being what they need to be doing. In Ecclesiastes 12, in verse number 13, we read, let us hear the conclusion of the whole matter. Fear God and keep His commandments, for this is man's all, the duty of man. For God will bring every work to judgment, including every secret thing, whether good or evil. Yes, we'll have to answer for everything that we do. And careless acts at the moment may think, well, we're just having fun. It's not something that we have to be concerned about. But just as handling something as dangerous as a firearm, if we're going to be careless as we handle God's word, as we handle that chastening that He gives us in our life to be more of a servant of His, we could be in very much trouble. So let's consider to handle carefully and dare not be careless with the word of God and His chastening. Thank you, Dan.
0: Thank you, Doyle. Thank you very much for sharing those timely thoughts this morning. And we certainly all want to be productive, and we don't want to be negligent or careless in any way. You know, Jesus says as God's children that we are to let our light shine, Matthew chapter 5. And if we let our light shine, we know that it will shine much brighter because of the chastening of our Father who is in heaven. He wants us to be at our best. And we're going to call on Randy Foreman right now to help us understand that more fully. Randy?
6: Thanks, Dan. Good to be with you this morning, folks. It's been correctly stated that chastisement correctly means to correct, to teach, to instruct, to train. Often, the world has existed in rebellion to our Creator, and they've really lived under the following six mantras. Number six, we live unto ourselves. Number five, we do what we think is right. Four, we continue to do what is evil in God's sight. Number three, we live according to the flesh. Number two, we slight God and His Holy Spirit. And finally, number one, and through ignorance, pride, and hatred, we crucify again His only Son. We deserve the full brunt of God's wrath, His righteous anger. But because of the gospel, that is, His death, His burial, and His resurrection, we have, in faith and obedience, the grace message. True, abundant, and radiant light. So let's notice Psalms 119, verses 67 and 71. Before I was afflicted, I went astray, but now I keep Your word. It is good for me that I was afflicted, that I might learn Your statutes. Whatever form our affliction or chastisement takes, it was good for us. Its design was benevolent. That is, it was for our own good. And the result of God's chastisement was a benefit, or rather, it was a blessing. The afflictions that we experience can bring us more fully to understand what is required of righteous people, so as to be conformed to Him, and implying that the end result of trials and the advantages of experiencing them is G-O-O-D. Yes, it's good. Anything that leads us to obey God is a blessing, my friends, and a favor. The Apostle Paul wrote in Romans 8:18, "For I consider that the sufferings of this present time are not worthy of comparing with the glory but is to be revealed to us. And we should all say, amen. Dan?
0: Thank you very much, Randy. You know, Solomon said many years ago, too, that a father who really loves his son chastens him betimes. And all of us perhaps could say and on the panel this morning that maybe there have been times when we have been chastened by our parents. I always knew one thing, that my parents never chastened me when I didn't need it. My father would say sometimes, son, you need a whipping or you need punishing. And I always knew that it was right. But I knew that he loved me. And because he loved me, I did feel special. He wanted me to be productive. He wanted me to make progress in my life. And he wanted me to feel that there was a deep, abiding love in his heart that would result in correcting me and teaching me and instructing me. And I'm so thankful even now as I stand before you for my father's instruction. There never was a time I did not feel loved by my father. And I'm going to tell you something. There never has been a time in my life when I ever felt unloved by my father in heaven. I know he loves me. And I think of so many wonderful passages in the Bible that speak of that. Why, John 3, verse 16 says, for God so loved the world that he gave his only begotten son. Listen, if you read the book of 1 John chapter 3, he says, behold, what manner of love the Father hath bestowed upon us, that we should be called, here it is, the children of God. And Paul says, if children, then heirs. You know, that's the wonderful thing about our life, isn't it? That when God corrects us and he chastens us, he does it that we might be worthy.

Hello, this is Bob Pritchard with the Gospel Minute. Dean Nelson, in a USA Today article called Why Certainty About God is Overrated, suggested that Anglican priest and physicist John Polkinghorne is the best example of how to deal with doubts about the existence of God. Polkinghorne follows a philosophy called motivated belief that says belief in God is a reasonable argument worthy of betting our lives on, but something we can't be certain about. I can't agree. It is valuable to make sure that our beliefs or preconceptions don't keep us from objectively evaluating the evidence for the great questions of life, such as whether or not God exists. But there's also a place for certainty. Psalm 19:1 reminds us, "The heavens declare the glory of God, and the firmament showeth his handiwork." The evidence is there. We can believe with certainty. John said, "Many other signs truly did Jesus in the presence of his disciples, which are not written in this book, but these are written that you might believe that Jesus is the Christ, the Son of God, and that believing you might have life through his name." John 20:30-31. We can know there is a God, and Jesus is his Son, and you can bet your life on it. Stay tuned to GBN. We've got something good for you.

0: today. No matter what else is happening in the world. 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
1: Welcome to Good News Today, a program where you will always find good news, no matter what else is happening in the world. I'm Jim Dearman, your host for Good News Today. Thanks so much for joining us again here in the Good News Room. Let me tell you what's coming up on today's program. Of course, our devotional time, which consists of scripture reading, beautiful singing, and then a brief study of our scripture. And today we're looking at Hebrews. Hebrews chapter 2, verses 1 through 4. So get your Bibles if you don't have them already and open them to Hebrews 2, 1 through 4 and be ready to read along and study along with us. Coming up after our devotional time, it's another Leaving a Legacy with Leroy Dedman as he tells us about the 100-year-old axe. And you will not want to miss that. Following Leroy, it's a Challenges segment with Stephen Hall. What about your marriage? Are you happy in your marriage? Hope so. Hope you are. And he'll give us some pointers about happy marriage from the biblical standpoint, of course, as always. So you will not want to miss that. And we have a G&T Q&A today. The question, when an infant dies, is that child safe with God? We'll look at it, as we always do, from the Word of God. Again, thanks so much for joining us. Let's get our Bibles down and read together from Hebrews chapter 2, verses 1 through 4. Therefore, we must give the more earnest heed to the things we have heard, lest we drift away. For if the word spoken through angels

prove steadfast, and every transgression and disobedience received a just reward, how shall we escape if we neglect so great a salvation, which at the first began to be spoken by the Lord and was confirmed to us by those who heard him? God also bearing witness both with signs and wonders, with various miracles and gifts of the Holy Spirit, according to his own will.

0: We are back for the study portion of our devotional time, looking today at Hebrews chapter 2, verses 1 through 4. And verse 1 of chapter 2 begins with a therefore, and as we've said before, when we see therefore, we need to look and see what it's there for. And it really takes us back to chapter 1, really at verse 10, where the writer says, "And you, Lord, in the beginning laid the foundation of the earth, and the heavens are the work of your hands. They will perish, but you remain, and they will all grow old like a garment. Like a cloak you will fold them up, and they will be changed, but you are the same, and your years will not fail." And then he goes with, "But to which of the angels has he ever said, sit on my right hand till I make your enemies your footstool? Are they," meaning the angels, "not all ministering spirits sent forth to minister for those who will inherit salvation?" And then he goes on, "Therefore," now we're back to chapter 2, "therefore we must," and that indicates a moral obligation, "we must give the more earnest heed to the things," notice things, "specific doctrine is involved in following Christ under the new covenant." And so we need to give the more earnest heed. We have a moral obligation to give heed to the specific points of doctrine that comprise the New Testament, the things we have heard. Notice this, lest we drift away. Now, you know, a very popular doctrine in the religious world today is that you can't drift away. In other words, once you become a follower of Christ, you cannot drift away. In other words, you cannot lose your salvation. The doctrine is called the impossibility of apostasy, or once saved, always saved. And yet there are literally hundreds, about 2,000 or more passages, which either implicitly or explicitly teach in Scripture that one can indeed fall away. And we're looking at one of those right here. Here the admonition is, give the more earnest heed to the things you've already embraced. The writer is writing to Christians here. And he's saying, don't turn your back upon the things that you have embraced under the new covenant. You see, as we've talked about before, the background of the book of Hebrews is an admonition, an encouragement to remain faithful despite the fact that there were Judaizing teachers, those teachers who were trying to get these Christians to go back under the law of Moses, back under Judaism, a law that has been done away, a law that was nailed to the cross, Colossians 2:14. We're not under that covenant. They were not under that covenant at the time the Hebrews epistle was written. And so the writer is urging them, give the more earnest heed to the new covenant, to Christianity. Don't be seduced to go back to a law that has been nailed to the cross, to a system that cannot bring salvation. And so when he says, lest we drift away, it's quite obvious that there's the possibility of drifting away. Now he goes on after saying we drift away, for if the word spoken through angels proved steadfast, and that's an allusion to the old law, Galatians 3:19 makes a specific reference to that fact, for if the word spoken through angels proved steadfast, and every transgression and disobedience received a just reward, how shall we escape if we neglect so great a salvation? We'll stop right there and come back to look at the statement we've just read here. If the word spoken through angels proved steadfast, it's referring to the former covenant, and every transgression and disobedience received a just reward. What about Israel and Judah, who were taken into captivity because they turned their backs upon God and forsook that law of Moses, the old covenant? What about Nadab and Abihu, who offered strange fire or profane fire in sacrifice to God in violation of what that law of Moses said? What about Achan, who took of the spoil of Jericho, even though the instructions had been not to do so, and was punished as a result? And so the writer here alludes to that kind of recompense of reward or punishment that came under that old covenant. So if that was the case, then his point is, how shall we escape if we neglect something far greater than that old law? How shall we escape if we neglect so great a salvation? And he's talking about Christianity. Why is it so great a salvation? Well, for one thing, it's so great a salvation because of the purchase price. You see, the new covenant was sealed with the blood of Christ. And that precious blood was that which sealed the new covenant. And so it is a great salvation because of that very fact. It reminds us of what Peter wrote in 1 Peter 1, verses 18 and 19. Listen to it. Knowing that you were not redeemed with corruptible things like silver or gold from your aimless conduct received by tradition from your fathers, but with the precious blood of Christ, as of a lamb without blemish and without spot. And so it is a great salvation because of the purchase price, the precious blood of Jesus Christ. It's also a great salvation, Christianity, and the salvation that is available to us under the new covenant. It's also great because of the results that we have under the new covenant. Results that they could not, did not have under the old covenant. In other words, absolute forgiveness of sins. The blood of bulls and goats, those animal sacrifices, could not absolutely take away sins. It was only as those blood sacrifices pointed to the ultimate shedding of the blood of Christ, the Lamb of God, that blood had to be shed in order for absolute forgiveness to be obtained. And that blood flowed backward, as it were, to cleanse those under those former dispensations, the patriarchal and the Mosaic, who were faithful under those dispensations. And it continues to flow today to all those who will come to that blood and be cleansed by it. How? By a belief in Jesus Christ that leads one to repent of his sins, confess Jesus as the Christ, and then to be buried in baptism, because it's in the watery grave that the Scriptures teach us the blood of Jesus is applied by God to cleanse us from our sins. And so, indeed, this is a great salvation about which the Hebrews writer tells us, because of the purchase price, the blood of Christ, and because of the results, and that is the absolute forgiveness of sins by that blood and the promise of eternal life. But notice something else. So great a salvation, which at the first began to be spoken by the Lord. Jesus had the words of life, and he gave those words of life, gave his testament, sealed it with his blood, and then it was confirmed, the writer says, by those who heard him. Confirmed. The word was confirmed by those who heard him. How was it confirmed? God also bearing witness both with signs and wonders, with various miracles and gifts of the Holy Spirit, according to his own will. And so, the bearing witness goes back to the confirmation of verse 3. The word was confirmed by miracles. But now the word is in its final written form. It has been confirmed. And so therefore the miraculous gifts that were necessary while this was still being written, those gifts have been done away. Paul tells us so in 1 Corinthians 13, 8 through 13. That which is perfect or complete, the New Testament, has come. Therefore that which is in part, the miraculous gifts, have been done away. Well, there's no more time for our devotional time right now. Great text from Hebrews chapter 2, verses 1 through 4. Right now, it's time for another great segment from Leroy Dedman, Leaving a Legacy.
1: Have you ever bought what you thought was an antique and to find out later it was not the real thing? Well, there are many things sold as antiques that are really just reproductions and certainly not as old as the owner may have claimed. I heard of a man who boasted of owning a 100-year-old axe. And when questioned, he said, "That's true. The axe is 100 years old. However, I've replaced the blade 3 times and the handle 4. Well, it's often difficult to place value on old things. Just because something is old does not always mean it is valuable. This can be said of the Old Testament or the Old Law. And don't get me wrong, the Old Testament is valuable. Paul wrote in Romans 15:4, "For whatsoever things were written before were written for our learning, that we through the patience and comfort of the Scriptures might have hope." Notice the value placed on the things written before, which is referring to the law of Moses. It was written for our learning, but not our law. There are so many people today who do not understand we're no longer under the law of the Old Testament. Jesus fulfilled the law and nailed it to the cross. He said in Matthew 5:17, "Think not that I am come to destroy the law or the prophets. I am not come to destroy, but to fulfill." If something is fulfilled, it is filled full. It has served its purpose. And the law did just that. it brought us to Christ. The inspired apostle wrote in Galatians 3:19, "What purpose then does the law serve? It was added because of transgressions till the seed should come to whom the promise was made, and it was appointed through angels by the hand of a mediator." The writer is clear in establishing who the seed to come is in verse 16 of the same chapter. "Now to Abraham and his seed were the promises made." He does not say, "and to seeds as of many," but "as of one, and to your seed, who is Christ." But why would anyone desire to be under the law of Moses anyway, or as some say, the old law? It is described as one with fault. Hebrews 8 and verse 7, "For if that first covenant had been faultless, then no place would have been sought for the second." The Apostle Peter calls it a yoke which neither our fathers nor we were able to bear in Acts 10:15. It is also called a curse in Galatians 3:10. "For as many as are of the works of the law are under the curse." It is called a shadow of the things to come in Colossians 2:17 and Hebrews 10:1. And Paul, by inspiration of the Holy Spirit, said in Galatians 5:4, "You who attempt to be justified by law, you have fallen from grace." Can you imagine our forefathers in the formation of our United States of America writing the Constitution and saying, "We are still under the laws of England"? Well, the fact that we have our Constitution is to establish our freedom from the laws of the old country. However, I am sure that some of our laws are the same as those in the old covenant, in the old country. And the new laws were learned from the old. But we're not under any of the British laws. The same is true with the New Testament. In fact, every one of the Ten Commandments is repeated in some form in the New Testament, except remember the Sabbath day and keep it holy. We have a new day of worship, the Lord's Day, which is the first day of the week. So in this case, new is more valuable than old.
0: Our thanks to Leroy Dedman for another challenging segment. Coming up, it is... or for another Leaving a Legacy segment, I should say. Coming up, it's our Challenges segment with Stephen Hall after we take a brief information break. We'll be right back.
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2: 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We'd like to hear from you. Hearing from our viewers is always good news to us.
0: Are you happy in your marriage? Well, right now, Stephen Hall is going to tell us how we can be happier in our marriage by following biblical principles. It's another challenges segment coming your way right now.
4: It was the Hebrews writer who wrote in Hebrews 13, verse 4, "Marriage is honorable in all things, and the bed undefiled. But whoremongers and adulterers, God will judge." Today, are you happy in your marriage? Are you having a successful marriage? Or perhaps you're having some difficulties and some challenges in your marriage today? I'd like for us to look at the Bible and discuss some of these problems perhaps you're having and find the answers to those problems. You see, God created and designed marriage, and marriage is sacred to God. But in the marriage bond, we find that the marriage bond is not made up of two, but rather three. There is the man, there is the woman, and then there is God. But how happy are you in your marriage? You see, God wants you to be happy, and God wants you to have a scriptural marriage. Marriage is a gift to mankind from God. But to have a successful marriage, I submit to you today that we must focus on four things. Number one, we must have courage. Number two, we must have commitment. Number three, we must have communication. And number four, we must have a desire to cultivate our marriage. First, notice that we must have courage when it comes to marriage. Notice what Jesus said in Matthew chapter 19, beginning in verse 1. We find that Jesus said, "And it came to pass that when Jesus had finished these sayings, he departed from Galilee and came into the coasts of Judea beyond Jordan. And a great multitude followed him, and he healed there. The Pharisees also came unto him, tempting him, and saying unto him, Is it lawful for a man to put away his wife for every cause? And he answered and said unto them, Have ye not read that he which made them at the beginning made them male and female? And said, For this cause shall a man leave father and mother, and shall cleave to his wife, and they twain shall be one flesh. Wherefore they are no more twain, but one flesh. What therefore God hath joined together, let not man put asunder." You see, marriage is not between two immature individuals. Marriage must be between a mature man and a mature woman. A mature man and a mature woman who have the courage to leave the safety of their home and to go out into the world and create their own family and their own home. But second, we must also have a commitment in our marriage. Notice again in Matthew chapter 19, verse 5, that we read, "And for this cause shall a man leave father and mother, and shall cleave to his wife, and they twain," notice, "shall be one flesh." There is a commitment there. A commitment between the two, the husband and the wife, and also a commitment before God. And marriage must be entered into with the desire and the expectation that that union will last a lifetime. Some try out marriage without giving it any commitment at all. And we know that, according to the statistics, that more than half of all marriages end today in divorce. You see, God thinks so highly of marriage that he even equates marriage between a man and a woman to that between the union of Christ and his church. In Ephesians chapter 5, beginning in verse 22, notice that Paul writes, "Wives, submit yourselves unto your own husbands as unto the Lord. For the husband is the head of the wife, even as Christ is the head of the church, and he is the Savior of the body. Therefore, as the church is subject unto Christ, so let the wives be to their own husbands in everything. Husbands, love your wives, even as Christ also loved the church and gave himself for it." Notice the love that a husband must have for his wife is the same type of love that Christ has for the church. And the wife is to be in subjection to her husband. There is courage needed. There is commitment needed. But there is also communication that's needed. People who do not speak the same language cannot effectively communicate. Well, we need to learn to speak our spouse's language. This requires knowing one another. This requires taking the time to learn their language. In 1 Peter 3, verse 7, Peter reminds us that likewise ye husbands dwell with them according to knowledge. And finally, we must have a desire to cultivate. Marriage takes hard work. And men need to treat their wives the same way that they treated them as they were dating. Opening their doors for them, saying nice things, helping your wife around the house, and thanking them for their jobs that they do. A wise man once said, "If you treat your wife like a thoroughbred, she'll never be a nag." But women, you are to likewise give a loving attention to your husbands. Be in subjection to your husbands and show them the respect and the dignity that they deserve. You see, a wife honors God when she is a godly wife. And marriage is challenging, but it is also so rewarding when lived according to God's way and according to God's design. Remember, marriage is honorable in all things.
0: Excellent segment, as always, from Stephen Hall. Coming up, it's our final segment, our G&T Q&A. After we take another brief information break, we'll be right back.
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2: 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We'd like to hear from you. 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
0: We are back for our final segment. It's our GNT Q&A, and the question, as we mentioned earlier, when an infant dies, is that child safe with God? Well, the answer is clearly yes. Since only sin can separate us from God, Isaiah 59, 1 and 2 reminds us, then, and since a little child cannot sin, an infant cannot sin, it follows that they are not in need of salvation because they've never been lost. They're not saved, they're safe because they've never been lost. And so in death, they will indeed remain eternally in a safe relationship with a loving Father. Let me give you one Old Testament passage that affirms this very clearly. Ezekiel 18, verse 20. The soul who sins shall die. The son shall not bear the guilt of the father, nor the father bear the guilt of the son. The righteousness of the righteous shall be upon himself, and the wickedness of the wicked shall be upon himself. The idea that a little infant is in need of salvation comes from the false doctrine of total hereditary depravity, part of Calvinism, that claims that children are born inheriting the guilt of Adam and Eve's sin. That simply is not true to what the Scriptures teach. That little child is innocent and pure. Thanks for being with us for another edition of Good News Today.

In Acts chapter 19, people were baptized into Christ and the church was established in Ephesus. Later, Paul wrote them a letter and said that they had been saved by God's grace through faith. But what exactly does that mean? Number one, grace is God's part. Titus 2:11 says the grace of God appeared bringing salvation to all men, instructing us. God's grace instructed Noah how to survive the flood, instructed Joshua how to conquer Jericho, and today it instructs us how to be saved from our sins. Number two, salvation is through faith. It's interesting, many of the Greek manuscripts say through the faith in Ephesians 2:8. Faith is our part in obeying God's plan. It's the gospel. Hebrews 5:9 says God is the author of eternal salvation to those who obey him. Obey what? His plan, the gospel. And how? Well, we hear the gospel, believe it, repent of our sins, confess his name, and are finally baptized into Christ, where we contact his blood and our sins are washed away.

0: Gilreath, and this is Fabric of Family.
1: When we came on a Sunday, world, part of the Bible was back up. Another part of the Bible.
2: Hallelujah, and the glory revive us again.
0: Hi, I'm Barry Gilreath, Jr., minister for the Stutz Road Church of Christ in Florence, Alabama, and host of Fabric of Family, a program designed to address family matters from a biblical perspective. 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So stay with us. We'll be back in just a moment.
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2: His praises, Jesus is mine. 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
2: Mansions above, singing his praises, gladly I'm walking.
3: Our hope and prayer is to bring you and your family closer to God.
0: We're glad that you're with us for our sit-down discussion, where we always want to bring together a few guests and talk about the subject matter at hand. Of course, we're talking about the seven sayings of Jesus Christ, and actually this is a continuation of a program we had in our last time together. And we want to look at the last four sayings of Christ in this program. And so I've brought back those who are with us in that program. I have with us Cody Boston. Cody preaches for the Central Church of Christ in McMinnville, Tennessee. Cody, it's good to have you back for this program.
4: Great to be back. Thank you for having me.
0: And also, besides you, Cody, is Jim Dearman. Jim is an elder at the Dunlap Church of Christ in Dunlap, Tennessee.
5: And Cody's dad is an elder.
0: Oh, yeah, that's right.
5: And
0: so y'all get to work together.
5: And the elders are a joy to work with. Those men, Tony and Al, are a joy to work with on my part. I'm blessed to be a part of.
0: Wonderful. Al Simmons.
5: Yeah, Al Simmons and Tony Boston are the other two elders.
0: Yeah, he was a PE teacher of mine many years ago, but that's a different story.
5: Yeah, he's coached. It's a lot of coaching.
0: Yeah, that's right.
4: He's been around a while.
0: He's been around. But glad to have both of you with us to continue our discussion. So we were looking at some of the sayings of Christ, and as we go through this, we were making some application to the family. We looked at three in the last program. I want us to look at this next saying that's found over in the Gospel of John, chapter 19, in verse 28. And of course, when we think about the last words of Christ, we're thinking about things that were of the utmost importance to Jesus. I mean, if any of us knew that we were in our last hours here on this earth, you know, we wouldn't be thinking about trivial things, things that are happening in the news, or maybe what's going on with my sports team. As much as we might enjoy those things, we would be focused in on what's really, really important. I dare say we would even want to leave some parting messages to our family, our loved ones, our friends. And, you know, there's some great lessons we learn from Jesus as he's doing that very thing. Over in John chapter 19, verse 28, I'm going to get Cody to read that.
4: After this, Jesus, knowing that all things were now accomplished, that the scripture might be fulfilled, said, I thirst.
0: I thirst. You know, when you think about Jesus and the fact that he died on Calvary's Hill, was Jesus a helpless victim?
4: He was not. And I think of passages like John 10, 18 says, no one takes it from me, but I lay it down myself.
0: Yeah.
4: You see in scripture where all things have been put under his feet. He's been given authority by God. And Jesus was doing these things For what purpose? So that Scripture may be fulfilled. So that God's plan. So it was by his choice to please God that he did these things, not that someone made him do these things.
0: Exactly. And the fact that Jesus says, I thirst, is evidence of his humanity. He's letting us know to what extent he's suffering. And the truth of the matter is, he could have called 10,000 angels. Mm-hmm. He could have looked down and seen a stone on the ground, and he could have commanded that stone to be turned into a cup of water, and it could have risen up in the air, and he could have had that drink of water if he so desired. But notice what his response was. His response was, in spite of the fact that I thirst, I'm going to do what my Father's will in heaven is.
5: All right. Then there's a prophecy, of course, Psalm 69:21, mm-hmm. where the statement is made, they also gave me gall for my food, and for my thirst they gave me vinegar to drink. Mm. And so this is a fulfillment, and it demonstrates that this is fulfillment of prophecy as well, the fact that he did express that thirst.
0: And what are some lessons or thoughts that you have regarding the line of things that we can draw from his statement that have implication to our own life, especially as it relates to the family, if we look at the bigger picture here?
5: Well, of course, it demonstrates the fact that Jesus suffered as a human being, though he was divine as well, of course. That he suffered as much as any other human being would have suffered under those same circumstances. And yet he was determined to do the Father's will. And an obvious, I think, application for us would be, as children of God, there are going to be circumstances where we suffer, obviously. And the Bible is replete with material that tells us you will suffer. In fact, 2 Timothy 3:12, Paul writes, if anyone anyone who desires to be a Christian shall suffer persecution. Mm-hmm. And so we are going to suffer persecution, and there are going to be times when, you know, the challenge is going to be, should I give up and go on, or should I persevere? Despite the deprivation, despite the suffering, Jesus persevered and therefore left us that perfect example. And so, yes, all who desire to live godly in Christ Jesus will suffer persecution, Paul assures us that.
0: And, you know, if we make the determination to do the will of God, mm-hmm. and that also applies to the way we approach the home.
5: Right.
0: You know, the decisions we make in our family unit, those decisions are not always going to be popular in the world. They're not always going to fit in the mold that the world wants you to fit in. We are going to suffer. But mm-hmm. Jesus, despite the fact that he's suffering, and he says, I thirst, mm-hmm. he could have taken care of that situation right then and said, enough, I'm not going to do this anymore. But he persevered. And so the application to us is that we should do the same.
5: Right. Well, what comes to my mind, too, is that we live in a time right now when there are a great many pressures that are being exerted on the home.
0: Oh, yeah.
5: To
0: yeah.
5: capitulate to, you know, mm-hmm. to the
0: popular fads
5: popular
0: of today.
5: Fads,
0: culture.
5: You know, a lot of the things that are just fallacious.
0: Yeah.
5: And yet the pressures are tremendous, tremendous. Mm-hmm. And parents need to have that determination that no matter what these pressures are and how extreme they may be, we are not going to succumb. We are going to remain steadfast despite whatever persecution may come and whatever form it may take.
4: Mm-hmm. You know, well, my mind goes to Matthew 6:33, but seek ye first the kingdom of God and his righteousness, and all these things will be added to you. When you look back at the context and what he's talking about, you see necessities, as we would call them,
0: yeah.
4: you know, food, shelter, clothing kinds mm-hmm. of things. When our mindset is to seek God's kingdom first, to do things that are righteous in his eyes, to, as Jesus is doing, to fulfill scripture here, to fulfill this prophecy, if our mindset and our focus is to live lives that follow God's word and please him, and as we see in 1 Corinthians, to, you know, whatever we do, do all to the glory of God,
0: yeah.
4: then through these things, we are able to make it through the tough stuff.
0: Yeah.
4: And we can find joy, like James says in James 1, verse 2, when we fall in various trials.
0: And even if those essentials in life are taken away from us, as Jesus is demonstrating while he's on the cross and he says, I thirst.
4: Yeah.
0: I mean, water is essential to life. But even if they were taken away from us, Jesus' example shows us that we must persevere and do the will of God.
5: And he made it clear, too, that, you know, if you save your life, you know, to avoid the persecution, you will actually lose it. But whoever loses his life for my sake shall find it. So whatever we have to sacrifice, whatever we have to suffer, it is worth it because the here and now cannot pair to the, compare to the hereafter in terms of its length because the hereafter has no end.
4: Yeah, God's promises are greater than our sacrifice.
5: That's right. That's right.
0: All right. Well, good. Let's move on to the next saying of Christ for our time gets away from us over in Matthew chapter 27, verses 45 to 46. Jim, do you mind reading that for us?
5: No. But now from the sixth hour until the ninth hour, there was darkness over all the land. And about the ninth hour, Jesus cried out with a loud voice saying, Eli, Eli, lama sabachthani, that is, my God, why have you forsaken me?
0: Why would Jesus ask a question like that?
5: Well, of course, it is the fulfillment of prophecy. If you go back to, again, as we talked about with the in the previous point, but if you go back to Psalm 22 and verse 1, that psalm begins, my God, why have you forsaken me? Why are you so far from helping me? And again, that is prophetic as it points to this very time. And it has been said, and I think rightfully so, that Jesus may have expressed this as more or less calling attention to the fact that what I'm suffering now and what I'm doing now is in fulfillment of prophecy. It's not by accident, but it is by plan, and I am willing to submit to that plan. But is it, I would ask, is it that alone? Or does it involve something in addition to that, if not instead of that, but at least in addition to that? And that would be, as many commentators have said, that would be a point in time where God has not left him, but where there is that intimate fellowship that we can't even appreciate between God the Father and God the Son, that is now, at least for a brief moment in time, not not where it was before because of the sin that Jesus is, the sin offering that he has become. Not that he has become sin as such, but he has become the sin offering. And as it has been pointed out, and God does not look upon that sin, Jesus bore our sins alone. And that is what is generally thought of to be involved in this statement too, that he realized, and this is just as the end of that 3 hours of darkness, and why have you forsaken me is in the aorist tense, meaning not a perfect tense. And during that period of darkness, Jesus, it seems, was bearing that sin burden alone. Not that he became sin, obviously he was sinless, but he was in a sense separated from that same degree of fellowship that he had always enjoyed. And would this not have been something he had anticipated in the Garden of Gethsemane when he sweat drops of blood? Was that kind of stress and agony in anticipation of physical suffering alone? Or would we not conclude it was an anticipation of this moment here, this time here, when Jesus would lose for a brief moment in time the depth and level of that fellowship with the Father that he had never experienced before, and he knew it would have to come at some point in time?
0: All right.
4: Yeah, I think, I mean, he's still a man. He's still human. And I think there's an emotional brokenness here. We obviously think about the physical brokenness that he's been through. But in what he's doing, you know, have we ever asked the question, why? And you look, at this point, he's been on the cross for 6 hours in the Middle Eastern sun, beaten down on his shoulders, his back, and his wounds breaking open, caking over, breaking open again every time he breathes or moves. I think there's also just this humanity. You see a glimpse of that emotional brokenness that he's going through. Not that that he, you know, is doubting God or questioning God in a way that's inappropriate, but just in feeling distant and carrying that burden in that darkness.
0: And, you know, as parents, sometimes we may feel that way. you know, it's not easy to parent a child, especially when your desire is to parent a child according to the Word of God. Mm-hmm. And you've got parents out there who are doing it a different way. And there are extra pressures that are placed on you. And sometimes you may feel like you're alone. You're out there and you may not understand why everything's happening like it is, and you're having to suffer, you know, as someone who is seeking to follow the straight and narrow path of Christ. But the end of the story, that is, the end of the story concerning Christ, shows us that God had not ultimately forsaken him.
5: Oh, no.
0: And, you know, he was with him. He was with him all the way, and God will be with us as well. And it is going to be tough at times in our parenting.
5: Well, notice when he made this cry, he did not say simply, "God, God, why have you forsaken me?" He said, "My God, my God, why have you forsaken me?" He was still referring to him as his God, that relationship was there, the divine relationship. But at the same time, as we have sung and have said, he bore the cross alone. He went to the cross of Calvary alone, in the sense that that sin burden of bearing, being the sacrifice of sins for all the sins of the previous ages that had gone before, that had been repented of, and you know, now have absolute forgiveness in his shed blood, and all the sins that would ever be committed from that time forward by those who would meet the conditions of pardon, they're all there on his shoulders at that same time. It's hard for us from a human standpoint to even fathom what divinity would feel with that burden on his shoulders.
0: Go ahead.
4: I was going to say, in Psalm 22, also, the turning point of that psalm, in the middle of the psalm, he says, David says, "You have answered me." And then the psalm flips. And I wonder, as Jesus' mind is thinking back and quoting from Psalm 22, "Why have you forsaken me?" If there's that, you know, "You have answered me" moment too at some point that's on his mind.
0: Okay, those are some good thoughts. Appreciate that. We're going to take a short break here and watch a segment by a young gospel preacher by the name of Michael Clark, and he's going to talk about doing what feels right. So we need to hear this message. So let's listen to this together. Then we'll come back and wrap up our discussion.
6: I'm Michael Clark from the Somerville Church of Christ in Somerville, Tennessee, and this is a word for the family. You know, today we have a lot of people who are acting like doctrine doesn't matter anymore, and they're saying it doesn't matter what church you go to, doesn't matter who you listen to, just do whatever feels right. But I want to direct your attention to Philippians 3, beginning in verse 2. Paul's talking about in verse 1 these things that are safe to continue to remind the brethren at Philippi about, and it begins in verse 2 by saying, "Beware of dogs, beware of evil workers, beware of the concision," the King James Version says, but New King James Version calls that the mutilation. And what Paul's talking about there is he's talking about the Judaizing teachers who are false teaching in the brethren at that time. Especially if you look at the book of Galatians, you have churches who are being absolutely turned away from the gospel, Galatians 1, 6, and 7, and going to Judaism, Galatians 3, verses 1, and also all the way into chapter 4, where he says, "You're not the sons of Abraham. If you were the sons of Abraham, you would leave Judaism and you'd go back to the church." I want you to notice Philippians 3:18, where Paul says that he's talking about even weeping to these brethren at Philippi, that there are enemies of the cross of Christ who work evil. That's a direct correlation back to verse 2, those who are teaching false doctrine. Parents, if we're going to guard our children, families, if we're going to protect the family, we have got to keep them from false teachers. We've got to keep them from those that would teach false doctrine. I'm Michael Clark from the Somerville Church of Christ in Somerville, Tennessee, and this has been a word for the family.
0: All right, we're going to finish up our discussion here today on the seven sayings of Christ. Got two more to go, and then this series will be completed. We want to look at Luke chapter 23, verse 46. I'm going to see if, Cody, you would please read that for us, and we'll go from there.
4: "And when Jesus had cried out with a loud voice, he said, 'Father, into your hands I commit my spirit.' Having said this, he breathed his last."
0: The commending of his spirit was a way in which Jesus is communicating what?
4: It's this, I give my spirit to you. And as you think of this, he's saying, I'm putting my spirit into your care. You think of some words of Paul. There are times when he says, we commend you to God. And we are putting you into God's care, when he would work with congregations and help them establish elders. And so Jesus, at this point, he's done what he was here to do. And so he tells God, I give my spirit to you, into your hands, into your care.
5: Yeah. To me, it also would be a reaffirmation of the relationship that he had with the Father. Mm. And all those who were there and all those who read from that time to come would know that there was not an abandonment. There was not a breach, so to speak, and that he was fulfilling what God had sent him to do, and that he was reaffirming that oneness, that relationship. Yeah. I'm commending my spirit to you with confidence and trust, in other words, with that full confidence.
0: How does this relate to how we should live our lives in light of what Jesus is doing here? He's turning his spirit over to his Heavenly Father.
5: Well, love the Lord with all your heart, soul, strength, mind. In other words, every day should be a day of that same kind of, in effect, saying, into your hands, Father, I commend my spirit. In other words, the spirit within me, I'm going to protect it and preserve it and ultimately commend it to you.
0: Yeah, this wasn't anything new for Jesus as far as commending himself to the Father.
5: No.
0: You know, sometimes people get down to their last remaining hours or days of life, and you know, they want to make sure they're right with God, you know. But this wasn't Jesus just at the last moment turning to God. This was a pattern in his life. Jesus said that he always does those things which are pleasing unto the Father. And so this is not anything new. It's just a continuation of what he had demonstrated throughout his entire life.
5: That's right. That's why I said it's a reaffirmation, really, on his part of the relationship he has always had with the Father.
0: Cody, what about the idea of a roadmap in parenting and the way that parents approach their own life and how that influences children?
4: Well, what's interesting about Jesus saying this statement here, some research and things I've heard about Psalm 31:15 suggests that it was a prayer that mothers would teach their children. And it reads, my times are in your hand. Deliver me from the hand of my enemies and from those who persecute me. My times are in your hand. If that's the case, this would be something Mary would be working with Jesus, teaching him at a very young age. And so after passing his mother off to his best friend, John, he then, seeing that things are good, that things have been done, he quotes a Bible verse that he would have prayed with his mother. He prays this prayer that he was taught as a child. And I think there's something powerful there for us as parents, that our kids are always watching us and they want to be us. And so when they see us handle situations that in a way that's not godly, in a way that's not like a Christian should handle it, they're learning. When they see us put other things in front of our faith, they're learning. And so they learn priority, they learn importance based off of what we deem priority and importance. And if we're praying, you know, most of us probably pray with our parents, now I lay me down to sleep. I pray the Lord my soul to keep. If I should die before I wake, I pray the Lord. We're teaching them at a young age the importance of prayer. And I mean, in that prayer, it's my spirit, my life I give to God if I die before I wake kind of deal.
0: Absolutely. Yeah. And I think that's so important for us to keep in mind as parents. You know, I think about over in Revelation 2 and verse 10, Jesus says, be thou faithful unto death and I'll give thee a crown of life. And there are a lot of things that we as parents would love to give our children, but we're not able to because we don't have those things. But one thing we can give them is our example and the way that we approach life and the way that we approach death. And that will live with our children for the rest of their lives. Well, we want to look at one final statement of our Lord before his life is over, as he's hanging on the cross. And Jim, this is found over in John 19 in verse 30. Would you read that for us and share with us any thoughts you have.
5: Sure. And John 19 and verse 30. So when Jesus had received the sour wine, he said, "It is finished." And bowing his head, he gave up his spirit. So this is the death itself, giving up his spirit here. And I think the thrust of "it is finished" would not be talking about an expression about his life, his physical life, but the work that he was sent to do. In his prayer to the Father in John 17, at verse 4, he said, "I have glorified you on the earth. I have finished the work which you have given me to do." In other words, it was not fully finished then, but it was as good as finished. And he was determined to go to Calvary. But obviously, from a human perspective, there was a lot of agony involved in that. And if there had been any other way, obviously, he wanted it to be accomplished. But nevertheless, your will, not mine. So when he said, "I think it is finished," I think he's talking about the redemptive work that that will ultimately benefit mankind in a way that mankind has never been benefited before, and that is eternally and spiritually. I think that's the reference, I believe, that that he was making there.
0: And that's the way that we ought to live our lives, in a way in which is pleasing to God, and be able to say it is finished.
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We appreciate their oversight and all of the work that their members do in helping to make this program a reality. But not only to Jackson Heights, also to other congregations who help to support us on a regular basis. These congregations are scrolling across the screen or will be very shortly, and I want to invite you to visit with one of these churches. Let them know that you saw the program and you appreciate their support. Until next time, I'm Barry Gilreath Jr., your host, wishing you and your family a wonderful week.

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0: Hello once again and welcome to Counterpoint. I'm Mike Hixon. With me as always, BJ Clark. BJ is a great preacher and teacher of the gospel. He is an instructor instructing young men that want to preach and teach the gospel. And so it's always a pleasure to be with him on a weekly basis. Today, I hope you'll stay tuned. We're going to be talking about the benefits of a Christian home. BJ, what a blessing it is to be with you. Thank you for being with me regularly.
1: Hey, absolutely. It's my privilege.
0: BJ, today we want to talk about the benefits and blessings of a Christian home. Sadly, in our nation, a lot of things are amiss. And we talk about, you know, as the home goes, so goes the nation. Well, the home's in trouble. And I think the reason our nation is in trouble is because the home's in trouble. And the title of our lesson today, The Blessings, The Benefits of a Christian Home. How is it that in this country today, we have failed to see the benefits, I mean, the real blessings of just a Christian home? And isn't it evident that something is not right in our country?
1: Absolutely. We've been sold a bill of goods. The same kind of thing is happening now that happened in the Garden of Eden. Satan plants the thought in Eve's mind, there's something you could have that would really make you happy, but God won't let you have it. And therefore, you ought to go ahead and just partake of what he told you not to partake of, because that's when you'll really find true fulfillment by crossing that line. And so today we have people that instead of following righteousness have been sold a bill of goods to say, look, true happiness is found in your truth, in doing what you want to do, in following your own feelings. Our songs reflect this. Our movies reflect this. The idea is do what you want to do, go where you want to go. Just be you. Believe in yourself. All and on we could go with this. The focus has been to take us away from the righteous foundation of the home into basically remaking the home in modern man's image rather than in the image that God originally had for it. And that is why, as we look around and watch the evening news, Mike, our hearts

0: make and break as we see things getting worse and worse.
1: That's right.
0: And we think, what can we do? But the answer is so obvious and yet so undesired by the world. They don't want to do it.
1: Yeah, and you know, BG, I think you hit on a key there. You talked about the foundation. I remember the psalmist said many years ago, except the Lord build the house, those who labor, labor in vain. Let's talk maybe about the foundation of the home. And building, to me, if you want to make the home great, you've got to begin by laying the right kind of foundation. And I think that that entails a husband, a wife, or a man and a woman realizing the importance of building upon that solid foundation of Almighty God. And we have, I think we have moved away from that pattern. And, you know, the building that we're taping this program in today has a solid pad. It's a foundation. Mm-hmm. And, you know, if you want to build a house or if you want to erect a building, you want to construct one, you've got to have a good foundation. Well, if you want your home to be what it ought to be, you've got to put the right kind of foundation in place, and that has to begin with God.
0: Jesus told the story in the near the end of the Sermon on the Mount of the two builders, one who built the house on the solid rock and one who built on the shifting sands without a foundation, is what the scripture says in Matthew chapter 7 and Luke chapter 6. And that house, of course, great was the fall of it because it had nothing solid upon which to stand. The house built on the rock could withstand the storms and continue to stand because it was founded upon a rock. Right. As you and I look at the original foundation for the home in the book of Genesis, we're able to see that God made it very, very plain. He said, I'm making one man, and I'm going to give him one helpmeet, a woman. That was God's choice. Who are we to question it? We can't make a universe. So why don't we trust the one who already did and go by his rules? He says, one man, one woman for that man, till death do you part is the basic thought, because they are to cleave to one another, not leave. And then the home is to bring forth the children thereafter. That is God's divine plan. We cannot change that.
1: And you know, BJ, you go back to Genesis chapter 2 and you talk about the template for the home. You remember in Matthew chapter 19 when the religious leaders wanted to know from Jesus, is it lawful for a man to put away his wife for every cause? And Jesus answered that question with a question, which to me is says something about the ability of the Lord to deal with people. And the response was, the question Jesus asked, have you not read? And you know, you talk about one man, one woman. Okay, what's God's original plan? One man, one woman for life. Jesus summed it up. What therefore God's joined together, let not man put asunder. Mm-hmm. Where did we ever get the idea that God would sanction two men or two women entering into the relationship called marriage? That's not sanctioned in scripture.
0: And you know, it didn't take long for them to start deviating from God's plan for marriage. I remember back in Genesis 4 in verse 19, Lamech took unto him two wives. If God had wanted Adam to have availability of two wives or multiple wives, he very easily could have done that. He could have brought these women to Adam and said, here are your wives. He did not do that. He did not bring a man to Adam. He brought a woman, and he brought just one. And it was his intention that they stay together. And yet, as you read through the book of Genesis, next thing you know, in Genesis 6, they're marrying everyone that they want to marry on the basis of their looks alone. And they took them wives of all which they chose. Genesis 6, 2. And how'd that work for them?
1: Not very
0: well. It turned into something that was a problem for, you know, that was going to lead to the destruction of the world. I remember a statement that was made in Genesis chapter 25 and verse number 40. Make it Genesis 26, since that's where it is. In verse 34, Esau's 40 years old when he took to wife Judith. And then it mentions he took to wife another woman. So these verse 35, which were a grief of mind unto Isaac and to Rebekah. His marital choice there turned out to be a very consequential one. It brought great grief and sorrow. And so many times, not getting that foundational choice correct,
1: that's right,
0: picking the right person, leads to all these other problems.
1: You know what, BJ, I think you're exactly right. And my encouragement to anybody, when you sit down and begin thinking about, okay, this is the kind of mate that I'm looking for, at the top of the card needs to be a Christian.
0: Mm-hmm.
1: You know, Amos asked the question many years ago, can two walk together except they be agreed? You've got to have somebody who's going to help you get to heaven. And if you marry outside the body of Christ, first and foremost, you're marrying someone who doesn't have the same ideals and the same desires that you do, the same goals and aspirations. Now, they may have some material goals in mind, maybe some physical things, but spiritually speaking, you need to marry somebody that's going to help you get to heaven. Because if you marry outside the church, it might be the case that they're going to be a thorn in your side from that day forward. And BJ, what about the permanency and commitment level involved in marriage?
0: Right. The Bible says God hates divorce. Now, careful. It doesn't say he hates the divorced, that he doesn't love them. He does. He loves all men. But Malachi 2:16 is still in the Bible.
1: Yep.
0: And it still says that God hates putting away. Why? Because God's intention was that man cleave, not leave. And that foundational principle is what's causing the problems. You've got so many broken homes and children who are brokenhearted because mom and dad aren't together anymore. And that trickle-down effect affects those children and their stability or lack thereof.
1: That's right.
0: Then they grow up, they have all kinds of issues and problems, and those are reflected in their choices. Oftentimes they go out and duplicate the bad choices of mom and dad, and this leads to more broken homes. Look, if righteousness exalts a nation, Proverbs 14:34 says it does, then the homes that make up the nation need to be righteous.
1: I agree.
0: They're righteous, the nation will be righteous.
1: That's right.
0: So it starts down at this level, and we build up from there. And so many homes in our neighborhoods just need to get back to the basic, simple truth of formulating the home the way God intended for it to be. And then we'll avoid the fragmentation of the home.
1: Yeah, you know, BJ, I love what you said, because you've got the foundation, and then for the husband, the wife, the man, the woman, to be people of faith, and then literally to pass that faith on. In other words, to when they bring little ones into the world, the goal is, okay, we're going to try to lay a foundation in their lives. We're going to try to build. For example, you remember in 2 Timothy chapter 1, Paul talked about the genuine, the unfeigned faith that dwelt in Timothy. He said it first dwelt in your grandmother,
0: right,
1: Lois, and then in your mother, Eunice. And then he said, and I am persuaded in you also. Then you turn over to chapter 3 and verse 15, and he said, and that from a babe, from childhood, you have known the Holy Scriptures, which are able to make you wise unto salvation. BJ, I know you've said this as well as I in days gone by, but you know, there are a lot of different areas in life that you want to see your children enjoy. Do we like to see them excel academically? Yes. Athletically, again, yes. In a lot of other ways. But you know, your child can go to heaven and not have a college degree, but he or she can't go to heaven and not be a Christian. So when we begin laying that foundation, first and foremost, to make sure that we're taking the faith that we have and trying to instill that faith in them so that one day they will be people of faith.
0: Absolutely. My mom and dad made it plain to me from the time I was a child that if I grew up and no matter what my occupation was, though they thought I could preach and encouraged me to do so if I wanted to, they never pressured me to, but they said, look, the number one thing we want is for you to just be a faithful Christian.
1: That's right.
0: And that's what every good godly parent hopes for and prays that their child will grow up and emulate. The good news is that Almighty God gave us the information we need to pass on. I would point out that the Bible doesn't just tell parents to teach this stuff. It says, children, you grab hold of this stuff and you don't let go.
1: That's
0: of
1: right.
0: It. Proverbs 4, you get it and you don't let go of it. Hold it fast. Keep it, because it's just as much a responsibility for the child to hold fast to the teaching as it is for the parent to give the teaching.
1: Yeah, I agree. You know, if you look at Timothy, his mother, grandmother, and the faith that existed in those generations, and then go back to Deuteronomy chapter 6, where God, through Moses, instructed the children of Israel to teach their children diligently. He said, you know, when you sit in your house, when you walk by the way, when you lie down, when you rise up. And that was the template for success. You come over to the book of, for example, the book of Judges in chapter 2, the people are faithful during the days of Joshua. They're faithful during the days of the elders who outlived Joshua. But then the Bible says there arose another generation that knew not the Lord, nor yet the great works which he had done in Israel. So the question has to be, what happened?
0: Right.
1: Somebody wasn't doing their job in the home. And as a result of that, you've got a generation coming on the scene that, in terms of biblical literacy, they're bankrupt. And BJ, I think that's what's happened today. We've got parents that they have failed to teach, to instruct, to guide. We're paying a heavy price.
0: Absolutely. There in Joshua 4, there is the time when they took the 12 stones out of the Jordan and made this monument to commemorate the crossing of the Jordan. And in verse 21 of Joshua 4, he said, when your children shall ask their fathers in time to come, saying, what mean these stones? Then ye shall let your children know, saying, Israel came over this Jordan on dry land, for the Lord your God dried up the waters of Jordan from before you. And verse 24 says that all the people of the earth might know the hand of the Lord, and that it's mighty. Well, whose responsibility is it to pass that information down? Psalm 78 and verse 2 talks about our fathers have told us.
1: That's right.
0: And Isaiah 38 and verse 19 talks about the fathers making it known to the children. And so one of the things that God commended Abraham for is he says, I know that he will command his children to know me. And that's exactly what our job as parents is. We've got to do our part, be the senders of the message, make sure our children get a thoroughgoing education in the book that matters most. We've got some parents, I know you know this, Mike, they will go overboard in any direction necessary to make sure their child gets a good quality secular education.
1: Right.
0: And sometimes those same parents don't know what their children are studying in Sunday school.
1: I agree.
0: They don't know what they're studying Wednesday night, if they're even going. And they don't have the same kind of intensity when it comes to passing that information on to their children.
1: You know, BJ, I think that you've struck a nerve, because there's a word that comes to mind. It's called focus. I think that as parents, we have to be focused on the problems that exist in society, and we've got to somehow try to the best of our ability to ensure that our children can stay strong and faithful to God in the midst of a world that's engulfed in spiritual darkness. For example, you said, you know, there are parents that will go to great lengths to ensure the academic success of their children. I think that's great.
0: Yeah.
1: But I don't think you do that at the expense of Wednesday night Bible class and say, okay, I know you got a test tomorrow, you got a project, so I tell you what we're going to do. We're going to work on that tonight, and it'll be okay. We'll excuse that. Or, oh, by the way, I know that this weekend's coming up, and you've got a traveling ball team, and y'all are going to be playing on Sunday morning, and so we're going to excuse that. Look, I think we've got to be focused, because, you know, as our children grow older in life, if that's the pattern that they've seen, why would we think when they become 18, 19, 20 years of age and they go off to college that they're going to say, you know what, I need to be in Bible class today. I need to be in worship today.
0: Some parents act shocked when their children grow up and start putting other things in front of the church. And yet the very examples you just gave were being basically taught to them by their parents. And so their view was, if ever there is a conflict between a secular thing I need to do and a spiritual thing I need to do, the secular wins. And then it's no wonder then that they would be out and about doing what they want to do rather than what God wants them to do.
1: Yeah, let's go back to the mama and daddy for a minute. Look at Colossians chapter 3, verse 2. Set your mind, set your affection on things above and not on things which are upon this earth. I think sometimes maybe our vision is obscured by the material, the world. We're looking at life through worldly lens rather than looking at life through this book, the Word of God. And look, the precedence that you set in the home when they're young, BJ, have you ever had a family tell you as they've grown older in years, have you ever had a mom and daddy say to you, you know what, we really regret making sure that our children were in Bible study and worship. We regret that our lives really revolved around the Lord's church and his work. But flip side of that is, have you ever had a family say, you know what, we were so busy and so involved in our business, in the things of life, that we just got so caught up, and man, we regret because you know what, our children aren't faithful today. You ever heard that?
0: I have heard it, and as a matter of fact, I was thinking to myself about a man I was talking to, white-haired, very fine Christian man, but in his early days, long before his hair turned gray, he was focused on everything but the Lord and his church. And he said, the church is the most important thing in my life right now, but it wasn't when my children were growing up. And so I'm trying now to get my children to see the church the way I do now. But he said, it's a real uphill battle because they never saw that from me in their formative years. And that makes it extremely difficult for me to get them to see it now.
1: And you know what, BJ? Stories like that could be duplicated time and again. And you know, when Jesus said, seek first, that means before anything else, right. You seek first the kingdom of God and his righteousness, and all these things shall be added to you. I think that, quite frankly, we have allowed the secular to supplant the spiritual, and we have not had spiritual homes in this generation, maybe previous generations, and we're paying a heavy price for it. We need some daddies today that have the courage of a Joshua. Yeah. We'll say, you know what, as for me and my house, let me tell you what, we're going to serve the Lord. We're going to draw that proverbial line in the sand and say, you know what, here's where we're going to stand. And with God being our helper, we're going to try to the best of our ability to live the Christian life, to model it. And by the way, as a parent, as a mother or father, our children can see through hypocrisy.
0: Oh, yes.
1: So if we say one thing and do another, look, they get that.
0: Children can only be as good as they're taught, both by lips and by life. And I remember vividly being on the tennis team in high school, and I had practiced after school with my team for about 3 hours on a Wednesday, and it was approaching 6 o'clock, and I knew I needed to get home and shower so that I could get to Bible study by 7. And I mentioned this to my coach, and he said, well, I need you to play a practice match against, we'd already practiced for 3 hours. He said, I need you to play a practice match against so-and-so. And I said, well, I'm not going to be able to do that at this point because I need to get home and get cleaned up and go to Bible class. The next day he called me in after school before we went out to practice. And he said, actually it was on Friday of that week, he called me and he said, look, you need to make a decision. I'll give you the weekend to make this decision. Think about what you're going to do. You made a commitment to this tennis team, and the other night you left your team and went to church. And so you need to decide whether you're going to honor your commitment to your tennis team and miss a few services, as he put it. He said, or not. He said, but if you decide you're going to have to go to services, you won't be able to be on the team. I wasn't that great of a player, but I wasn't the worst player either. But that's not the point. The point is, he said, I'll give you the weekend to decide. And I remember so vividly, in a nice way, I said, I already made that decision. I made it when I became a Christian. And so I'm sorry you feel that way, but my decision has already been made. Did I come up with that on my own? No. I had parents teach me and train me in the way I should go. And that is why I thought the way that I thought, because they actually instilled that principle in me. And so that story is not about me. It's about good parents.
1: And you know, I think that what that says to me, in their own way, what they taught you was, you know what, BJ, you can go to heaven and not be on the tennis team.
0: Right.
1: But you can't go to heaven and not be a faithful Christian, which I think is the message for us today. We've got to understand there are some things that are more important than the secular. And you know, the world is trying to encroach upon our spiritual lives. And so what we got to do is try to protect our spiritual lives. And, you know, as parents, we're custodians of our children. We're to be a good steward of our children. And we want to make sure that ultimately, you know, they have the right kind of training and teaching so that one day they can be in heaven.
0: And I was just thinking, we teach our children in subtle ways sometimes about what really matters to us. When we're clock watchers at the preacher's sermon and we're saying, okay, you know, he preached 35 minutes today. And then our children see us enjoy a 3-hour football game without any word of complaint or clock watching at all. Or we go to the movies and watch the latest saga of some superhero. And that movie goes on almost 3 hours or more. And we don't seem to be bothered by the clock then. But when the preacher preaches just a little extra, they see us being clock watchers. Do we think our children don't pick up on that? I remember one boy said, and he confessed to his brother, his father had this deal where they could only have 30 minutes at a time on the Game Boy or the game Xbox, I think it was. And one of the boys said out loud, "Why does 30 minutes seem so long when you're preaching and so short when I'm playing this game?" And I thought to myself, out of the mouth of babes comes forth wisdom. Sometimes children will say what we're thinking or what they're seeing us model in our lives.
1: Great point. BJ, I know our time's almost gone, but what about faithfulness in the home? You know, go back and look at Psalm 127. I want you to maybe comment on a statement made by the psalmist. You remember down in verse 4, he said, "As arrows in the hand of a warrior, so are the children of one's youth." And you know, I'm not a hunter. I know that there are a lot of guys that like to go bow hunting. But I remember, you know, as a kid playing Cowboys and Indians, and we had the little, you know, bow and arrow set. And I know that, you know, you've got a target in mind. And as a parent, we ought to have the target of heaven before us. And what we're trying to do is launch our children in the direction of heaven and to equip them so that one day they're making decisions that are going to be in harmony with the will of God so that one day we can all be there together.
0: That's exactly right. And I think that this passage has another element in it as well that we've already talked about today somewhat. And that is, it's the parents' job to take proper aim and to shoot the arrow in the direction of the target. But the analogy breaks down when you think about this. Arrows are not free moral agents with the decision mid-flight to say, "I've been aimed over here, but I'm going to go over here instead." Arrows can't do that.
1: That's right.
0: But children can. And children sometimes do. Adam and Eve, were Adam and Eve pointed in the right direction by God? There's no question they were pointed in the right direction by God. Well, how did they not hit the target God wanted them to hit? They were free moral agents that could choose to go in a different direction than where they'd been aimed. God had aimed the children of Israel in exactly the right direction, and yet what did they become? Disobedient, unfaithful, ungrateful. Isaiah 1, "And I've nourished and brought up children. They rebelled against me," God said in Isaiah chapter 1. Now, so we do our part. It's our part to aim them in the right direction. And then certainly their part to stay on course.
1: That's right.
0: And not to deliberately go from one direction to another.
1: That's right. BJ, with the time we have remaining, what would a person need to do to become a Christian and to have that Christian home?
0: You know, this is the template right here. If we want to have a good football team, then they have to have the understanding of the basics, the blocking, the tackling, all those things. It's not flashy stuff that makes you a good team. It's nitty gritty, down to the basics sort of stuff. If I want to have a good home, I get down to the basics. What makes a good home? It's a father and a mother who love one another and who love their children, who love God and teach them to all do the same so that they can become members of the family of God someday by hearing, believing, repenting, confessing, and being baptized for the remission of sins. The book of Acts teaches every one of those steps I just mentioned. They didn't come out of my imagination. They're in the Word of God. And if someone has done those things, they're Christians, members of the Lord's church, and they can be faithful and teach their children to do the same. And the goal is someday to all end up in heaven together. Noah saved his own family, and all of us would certainly love to be able to do the same with ours.
1: Amen. Amen. BJ, it's always so good to be with you, and thank you for being a part of our program today. We hope that what has been said has been helpful to you. Hope to see you back here again next week. Until then, God bless.
2: That's a great comfort to know that God will supply us with the things that we need, and to trust Him, to learn to trust Him,
0: right,
2: and to recognize, you know, I can just hear Jesus saying this to the people of His day, and there are so many people today whose lives are filled with worry and anxiety, and quite frankly, they can't enjoy life, BJ, because they're so wrapped up in concern for what's going on.
0: In Philippians 4:19, but my God shall supply all your need according to His riches and glory by Christ Jesus. We have things supplied for us. We sometimes don't realize how truly beneficial it is to serve God here and hereafter. And it reminds me of riches that can't be taxed. I'm never going to be taxed on the riches of God's grace.
3: My Jesus knows.

0: Well, greetings, everyone, and welcome to the International Gospel Hour. We appreciate you being here. I'm Jeff Archie, and we're always honored to have you as part of our viewing audience as we study the Word of God together. And we do so with three different segments. Our first one is called Highlights. Our second one is Search the Scriptures. And the third one, well, got a surprise for you at that time. But for now, let's consider our Highlights segment, where we highlight our friends at GospelGleaner.com. 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Today, I want to share with you an article by a friend and brother, Johnny Trail, called Broken But Valuable. C.B. Arnett was the first person in the southeastern United States to import antiques and other items from Europe. I worked for Mr. Arnett to earn some extra money as a student at MTSU. As we interacted over a 10-year period of time, he shared some very interesting stories regarding his quest for antiques at various European destinations. As he searched for antiques, he found some in the most unusual of places. One source he sometimes considered was the sale of unclaimed items of various airlines that served European hubs. He found some unique items, such as a miniature horse-drawn carriage that he maintained in his home. He also purchased a piece of Russian artwork that he bought from an abandoned items bin. At the time of purchase, the artwork had been broken into two pieces, but was otherwise very pretty. After arriving back in the States, he took the two pieces of broken art and carefully glued them back together. To look at the art, one might not think much of it. It was part of an old trunk in the shape of an arch that had a religious image painted on it. Upon appraisal at his estate sale, the Russian iconographic art appraised for $10,000. Who could have imagined that an old broken piece of artwork would be so valuable? Just like the painting in the preceding paragraphs or what we've just shared, many people feel broken and unworthy of God's love. God can take things that are broken, mend them, and make them better than they were before. Invariably, there are people who will respond to this sentence by saying, "You have no idea of the terrible things that I have done." Well, as human beings, we have a tendency to rank the severity of various sins. Most reason that murder is the worst possible thing that a person can be guilty of in this life. Other sins tend to fall beneath this one regarding human rationales. The sentencing in human judicial systems follows the same reasoning, and the punishments are tailored to suit the crime depending upon the severity of the crime committed. Even so, God can forgive any sin that a person is willing to repent of in their lives. When one considers the long list of transgressions that Paul gives regarding the former sins of the Corinthian brethren, it becomes evident that they had been guilty of every possible transgression. 1 Corinthians 6:9-10 says, "Do you not know that the unrighteous will not inherit the kingdom of God? Do not be deceived. Neither fornicators, nor idolaters, nor adulterers, nor homosexuals, nor sodomites, nor thieves, nor covetous, nor drunkards, nor revilers, nor extortioners, will inherit the kingdom of God." These sins typically make the top of the list of wrongs that we sometimes think of from a human standpoint. Even so, they were able to obtain the forgiveness that is found for those in Christ. Let's note the latter part of the passage. 1 Corinthians 6:11 says, "And such were some of you, but you were washed, but you were sanctified, but you were justified in the name of the Lord Jesus and by the Spirit of our God." Simply stated, they repented and were baptized. Acts 2:38. Not listed among the sins that Paul enumerates in 1 Corinthians 6:9-10 is the sin of murder. While it is not mentioned, we know that it is a sin for which one can receive forgiveness. After all, the same Paul who penned these words was guilty of conspiring to murder a good man named Stephen in the book of Acts. Acts 8 verse 1 says, "Now Saul was consenting to his death." At the point of baptism, all of Paul's sins, even the sin of murder, were washed away. Acts 22:16 says, "And now why are you waiting? Arise and be baptized and wash away your sins, calling on the name of the Lord." If God can forgive one who murdered innocent Christians, He can potentially forgive humankind of the most egregious sins, I'll get there. He can potentially forgive humankind through obedience to the gospel. Obedience to the gospel saved Paul. It saved the brethren at Corinth. 1 Corinthians 15, 1 and 2 says, "Moreover, brethren, I declare to you the gospel which I preached to you, which also you received and in which you stand, by which also you are saved, if you hold fast that word which I preached to you, unless you believed in vain." The most despicable act of sin does not stop with the murder of innocent Christians. It was committed at Calvary with the murder of Jesus Christ. Several of the Ten Commandments were broken so that the Sanhedrin could murder the Messiah. Even so, God was willing to forgive those who murdered His Son in the most cruel manner imaginable. Luke 23:34 says, "Then Jesus said, Father, forgive them, for they do not know what they do. And they divided His garments and cast lots." While we sometimes think about those who physically lied, convicted, and nailed Jesus to the tree as being most accountable for His death, the reality of things is all our sins nailed Jesus to the tree. Inasmuch as we have all sinned, we all have a part in murdering the Son of God. Our sins, the big ones and the little ones, well, nailed Jesus to the cross. 1 Peter 2:24 says, "Who Himself bore our sins in His own body on the tree, that we, having died to sins, might live for righteousness, by whose stripes you were healed." We are broken from our sins. This brokenness can only be fixed by Jesus' sacrifice. Furthermore, 1 Corinthians 15:3-4 says, "For I delivered to you first of all that which I also received, that Christ died for our sins according to the Scriptures, and that He was buried, and that He rose again the third day according to the Scriptures." Sadly, there are some so broken that they do not know what to do to be made whole again from their transgressions. God offers salvation to all those humble enough to acknowledge their wrongs and seek the proper remedy for their sins, James 4, verses 6 through 10. Brother Trail concludes, "You might be broken from your sin, but you have great value in the eyes of God. Consider Romans 5, 5 through 8, which says, Now hope does not disappoint, because the love of God has been poured out in our hearts by the Holy Spirit who was given to us. For when we were still without strength, in due time Christ died for the ungodly. For scarcely for a righteous man will one die, yet perhaps for a good man someone would even dare to die. But God demonstrated His love toward us in that while we were still sinners, Christ died for us." Well, friend, you may be broken, but you are valuable. And we appreciate Johnny bringing these thoughts our way. Now again, this is from thegospelgleaner.com. 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
0: And now, friends, our Search the Scripture segment. I have my Bible open to Galatians 5, verses 7 through 12. If you'd like to reach for your Bible, we'll be again from Galatians 5, verses 7 through 12. Now, we'll have it there on the screen for you, but if you'd like to follow along in your Scripture or your Bible, that will be fine. Beginning with Galatians 5, verse 7, Paul says, "You ran well. Who hindered you from obeying the truth? This persuasion does not come from him who calls you. A little leaven leavens the whole lump. I have confidence in you, in the Lord, that you will have no other mind, but he who troubles you shall bear his judgment, whoever he is. And I, brethren, if I still preach circumcision, why do I still suffer persecution? Then the offense of the cross has ceased. I could wish that those who trouble you would even cut themselves off." In the first six verses of Galatians 5, Paul addressed the freedom that's in Christ Jesus. Now, such freedom also addresses with the Word of God through the Spirit, hope, righteousness, faith, and faith that is worked by love. Now, we've spent a number of broadcasts looking at these things and looking at this meat of the Word. Now, Paul is once again addressing their wandering, if you will, because he tells them, "You ran well." They had removed themselves from the grace of Christ unto another gospel. We saw that back in chapter 1 and verse 6. And when we look further in chapter 3 and verse 1, they were bewitched or charmed or fascinated, and they were pleased to such a degree as to take away the powers of resistance. They were pulling away from God and not resisting. In chapter 4 and verse 9, they had turned again to weak and beggarly elements. So the question here, "Who hindered you?" is kind of coming back to them. Here's all the things that have been provided for you, as we read in chapter 5, verses 1 through 6. Well, who hindered you? Now, the word "hinder" means to impede or to arrest. Or in other words, who broke up your racetrack on which you were running? Who is the one that is hindering you from how good you were doing? That's a pretty good question for us, friends. Maybe there are things in your life, or as Paul brought forth, as we mentioned in these texts, maybe there are things in your life that have broken up your racetrack or your running of life. Things that hinder you. A very popular game show of years gone by, Deal or No Deal, which would give a choice to the individual. You want to make a deal and that's it, or no deal and keep going. Well, what we're going to do in the next few broadcasts is to stay within this text and to look at a truth or no truth or trouble. This will help us to see the things that hinder you and I. Should we allow them to hinder us away from the truth, or are they trouble and how do we deal with them? We'll be looking at that at future broadcast. But for now, here is our David Smith with our Spiritual Truth segment. Would you like to know more about the Church of Christ? Well, let's talk about its mission, and here is our David Smith.
2: What exactly is the mission of the Church of Christ? Sometimes a person might say, aren't you guys involved in social justice? Why aren't you entertaining children? What exactly do you do in the church? we'd like to offer three things that might help simply answer this question. Number one, there's nothing wrong with enjoying life in a righteous way or being on the side of things that are objectively right. In Ecclesiastes chapter 11, beginning in verse 9, Solomon said, "Rejoice, O young man, in your youth, and let your heart cheer you in the days of your youth. Walk in the ways of your heart and in the sight of your eyes. But know that for all these, God will bring you into judgment. Therefore, remove sorrow from your heart and put away evil from your flesh, for childhood and youth are vanity." Do good things. Enjoy life. Just don't make provision for the flesh, Solomon says. Number two, someone might say, well, the church doesn't have a mission, but we do, because the church was built with a specific mission, to preach the gospel to the world. In Luke 19:10, Jesus stated his mission, "For the Son of Man has come to seek and to save that which was lost." That's our mission too. In Mark 16:15, he charged his people, "Go into all the world and preach the gospel to every creature." Number three, we want people to know that the church uses benevolence and edification to assist our mission of taking the gospel to the world. In Acts 2:47, we learn that they were praising God and having favor with all the people. That's a reference to their benevolent activity. And the Lord added as a result of that to the church daily those who were being saved, meaning that as they worked benevolence within their community and helped not just members of the church, but others too, the church grew. In Jude verses 20 and 21, he says, "But you, beloved, building up yourselves on your most holy faith, praying in the Holy Spirit, keep yourselves in the love of God, looking for the mercy of our Lord Jesus Christ unto eternal life." Meaning that when we strengthen one another in the church, it helps to build faith. Hey, thanks for checking out our videos, and thank you for your interest in the truth. We hope you have such a great day, and may God bless your studies.
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0: Well, greetings to you, everyone. 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If you are looking for a Church of Christ in your community, please contact us at our toll-free number, 855-444-6988, and let us know that you would like to speak to someone of the Church of Christ in your community. 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We just don't share with churches information willingly. If there are Bible studies or tools that they can offer to help you, they do that on our behalf, but we're very careful and we respect our viewers and our listeners of our broadcast. We want to help you, so we want you to know that option is there. And now, we come to a new segment here on International Gospel Hour television that we call He Still Speaks. Now, we take that from Hebrews 11 and verse 4 to where that wonderful chapter of faith, the Bible says, "By faith, Abel offered to God a more excellent sacrifice than Cain, through which he obtained witness that he was righteous, God testifying of his gifts, and through it he, being dead, still speaks." So what we're going to do with this segment of He Still Speaks is I will be presenting sermons of days gone by. I'll feature a preacher of the past, and to give us an opportunity to embrace a lesson once delivered. Today, we will hear from the late W.A. Bradfield. Brother W.A. Bradfield was born December 27, 1910, in Wildersville, Tennessee. He preached for Churches of Christ in Kentucky and Tennessee, and he was exceptional in his delivery of God's Word with thousands responding to the Christ. He also served in a number of capacities at then Freed Hardeman College in West Tennessee. Now it's known as Freed Hardeman University. Brother Bradfield passed in 1972, but he still speaks today with his lesson titled, Christ and the Church. And we're honored to deliver this lesson as Brother W.A. Bradfield still speaks. Listen to this blessed text of Ephesians 5, 22 through 27. Wives, submit to your own husbands as to the Lord. For the husband is head of the wife, as also Christ is the head of the church, and he is the Savior of the body. Therefore, just as the church is subject to Christ, so let the wives be to their own husbands in everything. Husbands, love your wives, just as Christ also loved the church and gave himself for her, that he might sanctify and cleanse her with the washing of water by the word, that he might present to her, or he might present her to himself, a glorious church, not having spot or wrinkle or any such thing, but that she should be holy and without blemish. What a wonderful text. So let's ask the question, what is the church? Well, the Bible tells us that the church is among those who are called out. In 2 Thessalonians 2 and verse 14, the Bible says, to which he called you by our gospel for the obtaining of the glory of our Lord Jesus Christ. The gospel calls us out from the world. We are the called of God. When we hear that gospel message and obey it, we are added to the church, Acts 2 verse 47. The church is also called the house of God from 1 Timothy 3 and verse 15. Paul said, but if I tarry long, then you may know how you ought to behave yourself in the house of God, which is the church of the living God, the pillar and ground of the truth. So the house of God is the same as the church of God. That the church, the called out, and as we are God's house, God dwells in us. 1 John 4:15. The church is also called the body of Christ, Ephesians 1, 22 and 23, where God hath put all things under his feet and gave him to be head over all things to the church, which is his body, the fullness of him that fills all in all. So with that being said, Jesus is the head and the body is the church. Then what is that relationship of Christ to the church? Well, Christ is the head of his church. Not only from Ephesians 1, 22 and 23, but Colossians 1 and verse 18. The church does not have an earthly head, a synod, a pope, or anyone over the church on this earth. Our headquarters of the church of Christ is in heaven, where Jesus is the head. He's on the right hand of the Father, Ephesians, or rather Hebrews 1, 1 and 3. Not only is he the head of it, but he's the foundation and the builder of his church, Matthew 16 and verse 18. He bought his church with his own blood, Acts 20 and verse 28. He is the Savior of his church, Ephesians 5, 23, as we noted earlier, Acts 2 and verse 47, where the church is the saved. And the church is the bride of Jesus Christ, Ephesians 5 and verse 27. So that brings us to the question, can one be saved out of the church? What is in the church? Well, there's forgiveness, Ephesians 1 and verse 7. In whom we have redemption through his blood, the forgiveness of sins according to the riches of his grace. Well, you can't be saved from your sins outside the church. What about salvation? 2 Timothy 2 and verse 10, therefore I endure all things for the sake of the elect, that they also may obtain the salvation which is in Christ Jesus with eternal glory. Well, we can't have salvation outside the church if it is in Christ, in his church. What about grace? 2 Timothy 2 and verse 1, writing to the Christian Timothy, you therefore, my son, be strong in the grace that is in Christ Jesus. What about reconciliation? We find that within the church. You can't find that outside the church. 2 Corinthians 5:19, that is that God was in Christ, reconciling the world to himself, not imputing their trespasses to them, and has committed unto us the word of reconciliation. Think about all promises to the Christian, those in the church. 2 Corinthians 1 and verse 20, for all the promises of God in him are yes, and in him amen, to the glory of God through us. And think of every spiritual blessing that's only found in Christ Jesus, Ephesians 1 and verse 3. So we ask this question, can one be saved without these blessings? Can one be saved? Can forgiveness, can salvation, can grace, reconciliation, and all promises come by being out of the church, outside of Christ? The Bible would say, certainly not. So let's ask, how does one get into Christ or into his church? Born again, according to John 3 and verse 5, where Jesus answered, truly, truly, I say to you, unless one is born of water and the Spirit, he cannot enter the kingdom of God. We are baptized into him, Galatians 3, 26 and 27. That's how we get into Christ, friends. And Romans 6 and verse 3. We would encourage you, friends, to obey the gospel today, but we also realize you may want to study these things further. Let's pause and hear about our home Bible study. We'll mail to you, but I'll be back to wrap up our broadcast.
1: 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You may also go to our

0: At the 11th of Leviticus, God required of the ancient people Israel to be holy as he was holy. The requirement was repeated at 1 Peter 1. When we have answered the call to holiness, we have separated ourselves from the carnal world and become reserved unto God for God's purposes. Those who have done so have become sanctified and are known as saints. Holy, saint, and sanctified are all forms of the same word. We are taught at the 12th of Hebrews that no man will see the Lord without holiness, and that diligence is required so that one fail not of the grace of God. Perhaps two important things are being taught to us here. First of all, though a man is saved by divine grace, he is still called unto holiness. Secondly, it is with diligence that he develop and maintain the holiness to which he is called, lest he fail to receive God's grace. It is by diligence in holiness and by the grace of God that a man may one day dwell with his Maker.
1: I mentioned before that I don't really like being asked what's the best study Bible out there. It seems like a loaded question, and it's more difficult than it should be. And yet, I do see the value in study Bibles. Dixon has a study Bible. Thompson Chain Reference has a study Bible. Those are some of the bigger names that have been really successful. Schofield has a Bible, and these are all not horrible things to have, mm-hmm. but they've got to serve a certain purpose if there are that many in existence. And more we see study Bibles popping up. So what would you do if someone asked what a study Bible is and the purpose that it's supposed to serve?
2: I would say a study Bible, obviously, then it has helps built in it. Typically, a study Bible has more than just the marginal helps, references. Sometimes we'll see, a reference where maybe this same word is used in another passage. Obviously not as deep as a concordance,
1: right?
2: But it's built on the same premise. Here's another passage kind of dealing with the same topic, and maybe the same word is used, and so there'll be a reference. Usually a study Bible is more than just that. It's deeper than that, has some commentary written in it, maybe has some articles, might have an outline of the book, might have introductory material to the book, who wrote it, when was it written, to whom was it written, what might be some of the key verses or key themes in that book. And so that's something, especially like the Dixon Study Bible, is something that especially older members of the Lord's Church would probably recognize that name. Dixon went out of business years ago, and World actually bought the rights to it, and World Publishing began to publish it. And so the Dixon Bible that I own now, I've got three copies of it, actually. They're all made published by World. And the Thompson Chain Study Reference, it is kind of a little bit more of a topical. Mm-hmm. Like you can, find all the verses dealing with a specific topic in that, and then you can follow from this verse to this verse to this. It's a chain reference, right, in other words. And so a study Bible may have a different purpose. And so whether it's a reference type study Bible or a topical type study Bible, again, like Dixon, I know, and even Nelson had, they made what they called an open study Bible, I think was the name of what they called theirs. And for years, theirs was really popular. And you could get it in some of the newer translations. You could get it in a King James, you can get it in a New King James, and then some others as well. But they would have a good outline, and maybe that good introductory material kind of as the book began, that first page of it would just be all that introductory material. One of the things

0: That I think study Bibles do typically is they have a running commentary, and maybe it's just a sectional, you know, where okay, this is a more difficult section of scripture, mm-hmm. and so in that, like one that I've got open here, half of this page is commentary, a section of this page is words being defined,
1: right?
0: And those are helps, and those are good. And they're, you know, kind of a quick reference to see, okay, well, this is what he's talking about. And so that would be what a study Bible would be. Obviously, we had another episode where we talked about Bible study tools.
1: Right.
0: And so this would be yet another tool. And a study Bible actually kind of has those tools built in, mm-hmm. if that makes sense. So that,
1: and it kind of seems like the study Bible is trying to have all the help and the Bible just in one place.
0: Right.
1: And it kind of seems like, you know, for lack of a better phrase, having your cake and eating it too.
0: Right.
1: Because we want to know more about the Bible. And I don't know when the study Bible was first originated, you know, what was the first study Bible and who had the first idea, but evidently someone sat down and said, wouldn't it be great right. if we had a place where in the Bible we also had commentary. And,
0: right.
1: But, you know, we talked about the Bible study tools, you know, in a previous episode, and the issue becomes, it's still man-made.
0: Right.
1: Not the Bible itself, but the right. words that have been supplemented into the scriptures as far as these pages that will have things. So it becomes man-made. And I guess the first question that I should ask is man without error? And since they're not, then I need to even be careful when I'm reading a study Bible to make sure that what is being written is correct. A great example of this that seems so insignificant, but actually proves a greater point. Sunday Night Football was just recently, by the time we're talking at least, and someone asked who's playing. I said, well, I think it's the Ravens and the Texans. Mm. And in fact, at the time I said it, I said, it's Ravens-Texans. Well, then I went and looked at the schedule, and it wasn't. It's the Rams and Bears. And so they said, I thought the Ravens, no, I was wrong. Well, if I can be wrong about what game is playing on Sunday night, which is so small,
0: right?
1: I can also be wrong about real serious doctrinal matters. And so the purpose that a study Bible serves is to try to help me learn more about the Bible.
0: Right.
1: But even if I have one of the most eloquent speakers writing down what I need to read, if it's not accurate, it doesn't help.
0: True.
1: And so, you know, what would you do if someone says, hey, I really have got it in my heart to study the Bible better, but I don't have the ability to just have all these books like preachers have.
0: Mm-hmm.
1: And so I need to get a good study Bible that I can depend upon. Mm-hmm. You know, what would you say to those people that are wanting to find a good study Bible?
0: Well, there are a lot of different publishers who have made these. And so I would begin with that reminder of that warning that you just made. We can be, you know, man can be wrong. And when it's written and published, you know, then the longevity of that wrongness is out there, unfortunately. And so certainly we have to be careful. And any of these that we mention, knowing that the commentary and the research that they've done could be wrong, that possibility exists, then again, the Bible is you know, I need to study this, understanding that the Bible is the final authority. God is the final authority, what he has said, actually. And so, again, there's a lot of different study Bibles out there, and needing somebody that comes along and needs help finding a good one. You know, until just recently, I would have said, you know, hey, probably a Dixon, if you could find a Dixon. Those are great. You don't get a lot. One of the things that Dixon also did was they combined two translations, and so that was also a big help. It kind of depends on what you're looking for,
1: right,
0: from the study Bible. There's an archaeological study Bible that's out with in several different translations. And so every time you come across a reference to something that archaeology has either proven or picked up on, and you know, that it backs up and can give proof to this particular passage, they'll have a section with an article about,
1: right,
0: that in it, and with pictures even. I like pictures.
1: Right.
0: So anyway, But it does. It the Archaeological Study Bible is a great study Bible because it archaeology, all these things are unearthed and uncovered and continues to prove the Bible to be inspired of God and proves the Bible is true. And so, we shouldn't be worried about archaeology in that way. But if I want to study archaeology, that would be a great way to do it because you could read and you could be studying the Bible and then pick up on how archaeology fits into the Bible. I would also say that, so depending on the purpose, what is it that you're wanting? Are you really just wanting an outline? Because you can get an outlined study Bible where it really just outlines the Bible for you in that way. I've seen some of those in the past. I haven't gotten one recently. I haven't seen anything new come out that's like that. But there's some older versions of that that are out there as well. There again, with the reminder that man can be wrong and man's commentary is man's commentary, I would suggest that we find something that fits our needs, but also then that's the most trustworthy. Mm-hmm. That's what I would be looking for in a study Bible, something that is trustworthy. So maybe you have a suggestion for that as well.
1: Yeah, I know you mentioned the Outline Bibles. Tyndale has a pretty good Outline Bible out there, Tyndale's Outline Bible, and it's got pretty good stuff. But I think, like you mentioned, you got to find what suits your needs. And some people, when they say they need a study Bible, they're saying, hey, I want a Bible that's going to give me the best cross references. Yeah. You know, where I can, and there's a Bible out there now in the New King James that is a what they call parallel Bible. Mm-hmm. And, or maybe not a parallel Bible, it might be something different. But the idea is you find the parallel passages that correspond with that particular passage, and it's up there in the corner in blue. So you get to read throughout, okay, this passage says this. Oh, up here it says in Psalms 32:1, it says this, and that's what coincides with this. Mm-hmm. And so that might be something that people are looking for. But as far as an actual, I'm looking for a Bible that has commentary in it, I'm looking for a Bible that can be trustworthy, I've got here what Apologetics Press just put out with the Defending the Faith study Bible, and it's amazing. I love this Bible. I've only had it for a couple of days, and I've been looking through it, and all of the charts and things that it's got in it are just incredible. Yeah. It has things in there that will help you deal with certain issues on creation. It helps you deal with issues about, what does it mean to call on the name of the Lord? Mm-hmm. And these are the types of things that we have not had in the Brotherhood, because I mentioned this before, but it bears repeating. I get asked a lot as a preacher, what Bible do you recommend? And I've had people bring their Bibles up to me and say, will you look over this? I'm just kind of curious. I saw something. I'm not really sure what it means. And a lady earlier this year, back in June, I guess, brought me a Bible that she had that was an NIV application Bible. And it basically, when it got to the passage in Paul's writings to Timothy about women teaching, it basically glossed over the fact that this is no longer the case. Mm-hmm. It says this is, we don't have this happen anymore. What was once the case for Timothy is not the case today. Yeah. And it completely glosses over what Scripture says.
0: What it actually said.
1: To say what they want it to say. And I think that's what we find so often in study Bibles is we have to remember there's an agenda.
0: Right.
1: And I think you've got Scofield's Bible over here, and Scofield was a known premillennialist.
0: Yeah.
1: And so when you study, and we're going to talk about it in a few minutes, when you study Matthew 24, you're going to find heavy premill implicated into his Bible. You don't find that with this.
0: Yeah.
1: What the Apologetics Press, who put together in what it's called as the Defending the Faith Study of the Bible, what they sat down and said they wanted to do was, let's set out and let's create a study Bible that is going to answer all of the supposed contradictions, all of the supposed evolution questions, atheist questions, premillennialism, denominational questions that we can find. Yeah. Let's put it into a Bible that people can purchase. And my dad and I were talking about it the other day, and he said, it is incredible, and I believe souls will be won for Christ with this Bible.
0: Yeah.
1: And the more I study it, the more I think he's right, because I've read and heard the stories of people who have sat down to study God's Word and have become Christians because of what they've read.
0: Yeah.
1: I can't imagine how much it's going to help people who have had this. And so I'm actually trying to make a push in our own congregation to buy a lot of these Bibles so that we can have them on hand because of how beneficial it is. And so if I were picking years ago, I would have probably said the Open Bible, which is the one you alluded to by Nelson.
0: Right.
1: It was pretty decent. I never had the privilege of owning a Dixon. Mm-hmm. It was a little bit before my time when they were still popular.
0: Right.
1: And I wasn't preaching at the time that they were still popular. But now, there is no debate. Mm-hmm. And the study Bibles that are on my shelf, you know, at the office on my shelves are not going to be used anymore, pretty much, except right. to compare with what's being said here. And so if someone says, hey, I'm looking for a good study Bible, mm-hmm. that's what I'm going to tell them. And in fact, yeah. I want to say this real quick before we move on. I was in Lifeway years ago, and a lady had just, you know, recently found out about God and said that she was wanting to find a good Bible. And the Lifeway worker came over and he says, well, here, and he started pointing her towards some of the Bibles that I knew weren't going to be the greatest Bibles for her to be around because they had a lot of error in them. They were application Bibles, and application, right. like we said, is all upon who has written the Bible. Right. And so I waited till the man left, and I just kind of looked at her and said, hey, why don't you check out this New King James? Why don't you check out this one over here? And I gave her just a pure, unadulterated version of the Word of God. There was nothing changed in it. It wasn't a study Bible. It was just, why don't you take this one? And she ended up getting that one, I believe. Mm-hmm. And so my purpose in that moment was stay away from the study Bibles yeah. over there. And that's just it. When you're not a member of the church, when you don't know what is right and what is wrong, it is dangerous yeah. to just pick up any old study Bible. I don't believe you have that issue with this. But we need to tell you, you know, in the idea of telling people the other side of the coin. So what would you do if someone comes to you and says, Wayne, I'm thinking about getting a denominational study Bible. I really like the author. I really like what he has to say. He's very popular. The Bible comes with it, and so it's two books. They're set together. How do we handle that? Is it wrong to have those? And what do we do if someone suggests they're going to do that?
0: Yeah, I certainly wouldn't say that it's wrong, but they need to be warned. And that's kind of what we're trying to expose here, that there's a warning with any man-made anything, you know, the possibility that something could be wrong there. What I like to do is show, if we can, as you mentioned, I have a copy of the Scofield Study Bible, or the Scofield Study System, he calls it, and as you made the point, he was a well-known premillennialist. And so passages that are going to stand out, I'm just going to hit real quick. I want to read just a quick commentary, part of what he's written here, and show some of the fallacy in the thinking in the commentary that's here, because that's what you could say. Well, somebody could be wrong. Somebody could make some wrong statements here and there in the open Bible study that Nelson had put out. I remember finding passages where they would have some commentary and they would basically espouse the faith-only doctrine.
1: Right.
0: Yeah, right there within it, in order to be saved. You just have to believe, and here's a passage. They would take that and they would highlight that and they would put a little article in there, about just believing and confessing in Christ and so forth. And that was enough, for salvation. But the Bible clearly teaches more than that. But this, dealing with premillennialism especially, just to show that some of them can have certainly a varied slant, I would tend to guess that the NIV Application Bible would very likely have a very Calvinist slant, because unfortunately the NIV seems to portray a Calvinist viewpoint in the way that they've even translated some of the verses, and so that can be a problem certainly as well. Scofield's writing this, and he says, this is having to do with Matthew 24. He says, this introduces the great tribulation, which runs its awful course 3.5 years, culminating in the battle. And then he references Revelation 19. And then he has a note. So you can go over and read Revelation 19's note. At which time Christ becomes a striking stone of Daniel 2:34. So it goes back. And so this is pure premillennial doctrine is what this is. And then he goes on, he says, the detail of this period is given verses 15 through 28. So he will apply all of this passage in Matthew 24 to this future event that is coming. The abomination in the holy place, causing sacrifice of disease. The warning to believe Jews who will then be in Judah, to believing Jews. The Great Tribulation, with renewed warning about false Christ. The sudden striking of the Gentile world power. You know, the premillennialists always hang on this world power idea coming into play. The glorious appearing of the Lord visible to all nations. The regathering of Israel, obviously then in one place, where in Jerusalem is what they believe, right? The sign of the fig tree, and then warnings applicable to this present age over which these events are ever impending. So he makes this point that this is all yet something that is still to come. And then, so that's in one part of the commentary, kind of a whole section dealing with that. And then in the running commentary of from verse to verse, verse 34, uses the word generation in that passage. And he makes this statement about the these things in this generation. He says this worldwide preaching of the kingdom, the tribulation, the return of the Lord, invisible glory, the regathering of the elect occurred then, he's talking about, and during that generation. So he says this generation, this expression of the generation here, may mean a future generation which will endure tribulation and see these signs and will also see the consummation and return of the Lord. And so he applies the first part of Matthew 24 basically to the end coming of our Lord, the second coming of our Lord. And so not a destruction of Jerusalem. That's not, you know, at least in his commentary, that's what he's talking about. So just out of curiosity, you know, what has AP written in Matthew, you know, concerning right. Matthew 24 to kind of give us a better context of the verses?
1: Yeah, Matthew 24, according to the context, which is we were taught in school, context is king.
0: Yeah.
1: And it's key. And what we find here is it says Jesus brought to a close his response to the first question asked by his disciples with the words, "This generation shall not pass till all these things be fulfilled," verse 34. Well, the generation to whom he was addressing would still be living when all these things would occur.
0: Yeah.
1: That's what context would mean and
0: right.
1: what it would have to mean. Thus, every single sign that Jesus pinpointed would occur during that generation. Some, however, suggest that the Greek word for generation may also be translated race.
0: Mm-hmm.
1: In which case, Jesus was simply saying that the Jewish race would not pass out of existence before all these things would come to pass. But if that is true, then Jesus is put in the position of telling the Jews what would happen to their race and then saying that their race would not pass away until everything that was going to happen to their race happened.
0: Mm-hmm.
1: An absurdly redundant notion.
0: Right.
1: Why would God declare a group's fate and then assure the group that they would still be around to suffer that fate? Mm-hmm. And that they would have to be gone before that yeah. will happen. Obviously, God would never have told them the specifics of their fate if they were not going to be present to experience those specifics. The fact of the matter is that the word generation is used repeatedly in the Gospel of Matthew, and it designates those who are living at a particular point in time. In fact, Matthew 23, 36 through 39, where the context is the same as 24, notice yeah. how they're talking about
0: right.
1: the context,
0: right.
1: Jesus spoke of the contemporary population of Jerusalem as the generation
0: right.
1: that he had in mind, the one that he sought to gather and whose house would be left desolate.
0: Mm-hmm.
1: And so, you know, we talk about context as king. And that's exactly what the Apologetics Press organization wants to make sure that people remember, is when they study the Bible, they're not just being told what they want to hear,
0: right.
1: what someone says that they need to hear. For instance, when I go to a movie, I'm seeing what the director and the writers wanted me to see.
0: Right.
1: And it's not necessarily at times what we would consider the best representation of certain things. For instance, best example of this, you've gone to movies before and seen based on a true story.
0: Right.
1: But almost always, it's not the entire true story.
0: Sure.
1: And, you know, years ago, Noah had a movie made about him. And in the movie Noah, Russell Crowe plays the character of Noah, and rock creatures come to help finish the ark, and they have this big battle. And I don't remember reading that in Genesis 6 through 8.
0: Yeah.
1: And so we've got all of these things that people want to dramatize certain things, and it seems to be that's what happens sometimes in these study Bibles is, well, it's a lot more movie-like. If it means it's 3.5 years of tribulation, then there's this big battle, there's the music that's playing, and everybody's assembling together, and then they all go and they fight, and that makes for good Hollywood.
0: Right.
1: But it's not even going to be a battle. when the Lord comes back. And I think that's another place I'd like to find out what Schofield says in 1 Thessalonians 4.
0: Yeah.
1: And see kind of the idea maybe that he has promoted there. Because I know some people want to talk about the rapture being talked about in 1 Thessalonians 4, 13 through 17. And I'm sure Schofield might have something in that passage. But I want to tell you first that the interesting thing is we won't have time to read all of it, but you can just tell me, does Schofield try to make it a rapture-type passage there where he's talking about how the tribulation is going to come, those who are caught up?
0: Yeah, he's talking about the rapture of the church, and you know, then he'll make the statement about the reunion of all believers, and then there's comfort that's included in that. But he keeps talking about the rapture of the church, you know, and that's, you know, using that term, it's really not the right term in that passage from the Greek.
1: Well, and that's a
0: you know, produced term. That's a made up term, you know, really, the word rapture. So,
1: well, and the funny thing is, there, if Christians are to be removed for 7 years before the revelation in the battle, if that's what's supposed to happen and that's what's promoted, is that Christians, the saved people of God, are going to be raptured and they're going to be taken away from the tribulation, then no passage should speak of Christians remaining on earth until the revelation, is what the AP Study Bible has.
0: Yeah.
1: And in fact, passages do just that. For example, in Titus 2:13, Paul referred to the blessed hope and the appearing as one and the same event. And that event is Christ's coming.
0: Right.
1: The original language, in that language, the two substantives, hope and appearing, are closely linked by the common article. They're not two separate events, as if to be read looking for the blessed hope and the appearing. Rather, the text is saying looking for the blessed hope and appearing. So they're not two separate events, and if it's true that Christians are going to be raptured, then we've got an issue, because the context and the right word is escaping me, but I think it's the the reliability of what's being said in the Bible goes away, because I can't trust what Paul wrote to Titus and what he wrote to those in Thessalonica.
0: Right.
1: And if Titus 2:13 says that the coming and the appearing are the same thing, then no Christian should be waiting for the revelation, because they can't be on earth. It's got to be one or the other. And so, you know, you got any other comments on this idea of the rapture and whatnot?
0: Yeah, I would just, I would also show that even in this particular Bible, you know, most premillennials, the idea that Christ coming to set up a kingdom was thwarted by the Jews. In other words, it was stopped. And so he set up the church for the moment until later. And that's why he's going to come again and establish the kingdom. And even Schofield has a section here in the middle of Revelation 19 and 20 talking about the seventh dispensation, which is the kingdom, you know, according to their particular doctrine, and all of the general ideas of their belief in the kingdom and earthly kingdom and so forth. And what's so fascinating with that, even Jesus himself said, my kingdom is not of this world. If it were, then my disciples would fight. John 18. So you have this picture, and again, context is king. And I saw when you were just kind of flipping through that a moment ago, I know that there's a section dealing with the church and the kingdom, I think, an article that AP has, you know, dealing with that. And one of the things that you're going to find in a Bible like that too is they're going to highlight the church passages, if you will, where we see the church and entering into the church. How do we become saved? You know, plan of salvation is going to be very clear and highlighted for us in those passages and the articles that they have and so forth. And I think that's important. And what a great, you know, work they've done to put that together. And I think it will be beneficial to the kingdom for years and years to come. One of the other things that I'd like to mention when we think about study Bibles, sometimes it may not be termed a study Bible, but sometimes there's helps where there might be highlighted, you know, type Bibles, you know, where highlighted passages dealing with the grace of God or highlighted passages dealing with,
1: Rainbow study Bible.
0: That's it, And and so, you know, those are good and serve a purpose as well. There's a lot of different study Bibles out there. Be careful for those who obviously interject denominational doctrine into, and we had another lesson where we were talking about purity and impurity.
1: Right.
0: And so we have to be aware of that and impurity of false teaching as well. So that could be there. But AP has done a wonderful job with this study Bible.
1: That's right. And Scofield's brand of premillennialism is not the only brand of that either. So we have to be careful that we have consistency. And that's what we have with AP, is all people that wrote on that are speaking the same thing, the truth about the church.
0: Yeah, absolutely. And I think, again, you know, one of the things that we're concerned with is making sure that we have the truth, and we certainly do in God's Word, and we'll go back.

Hello, my name is Cameron Freeman, and we are so glad that you're watching the Gospel Broadcasting Network. 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And once again, thank you for tuning in to GBN.

0: Welcome to The Gospel is Gold. My name is Josh McCrary. I'm the minister for the Ripley Church of Christ in Ripley, Mississippi. We are so excited about God's treasure box, the Bible, and we want to talk to you about one of God's great treasures today. This treasure will solve all the answers of life, and all the problems that we may have can be summed up with this one thing. What is it that will cause you to be the best person that God wants you to be? Please stay tuned as we reveal one of God's great treasures in just a moment.
1: The law of thy mouth is better unto me than thousands of gold and silver. And now, Josh McCrary, The Gospel is Gold.
0: There's a story about a flood, and all the boats were evacuating, and Love was stranded in the flood. The boat of Prosperity came by, and Love called out to Prosperity, but Prosperity was weighed down with too much gold and silver. He just didn't have room in the boat for Love. So then the boat of Sorrow comes by, but Sorrow wanted to be all alone. He did not want to make room for Love. In fact, Sorrow didn't want to make room for anything. The boat of Vanity came by, but Vanity kind of passed by on the outskirts, and Love called out to Vanity, but Vanity said, "No, I just don't have time in my life, and you may get my boat dirty." Then the fourth boat comes and rescues Love, gives him something to eat, something to drink, takes Love to his destination. When Love reaches his destination, he finds the boat of Knowledge, and he said, "Knowledge, who is that that saved my life?" Knowledge said, "Time is the boat that saved you." You see, time and love are often found together, and it takes time to love. And I want to ask you today, how much time do you take in your life to love God? I believe that this principle will solve many problems of life if we learn to love God, like Jesus says, with our heart, soul, mind, and strength. In Deuteronomy chapter 6 and verse 4, one of the greatest commands of the law is mentioned. There are 613 commands, both positive and negative, in the law. So which one would be the greatest one? When Jesus was asked, which is the greatest command, he quoted from Deuteronomy chapter 6, beginning in verse 4. The Jewish people would call this the Shema, or the hearing, and they could recite it word for word. The Bible says, "Hear, O Israel, the Lord our God is one Lord. And thou shalt love the Lord your God with all of your heart, and with all of your soul, and with all of your mind. And these things which I command thee shall be in your heart, and you will teach them diligently unto your children. You will talk of them when you sittest in the house, when you walk by the way, when you lie down, and when thou risest up." You see, the most important principle of life is to love God with everything that we have. And in Deuteronomy chapter 6, Jesus quoted from this to show the greatest command of the law. You know, I have to ask myself, do I teach my family to love God by coming to church regular? Or do I just teach them I do it when it's convenient? Do I teach them by going to visit the sick or visiting the nursing home? Do I teach them by having Bible study time in our home? All of these ways, I believe, will help us to love and serve God more every single day. I want us to go to Matthew chapter 22, which is the text for our lesson. When a man came to Jesus, and he asked Jesus, tempting him, saying, "Which is the greatest commandment in the law?" It almost seems like he is mocking Jesus. He says, "Lord, if you are who you say you are, then you tell us which is the best command to keep in the law of Moses." Well, Jesus did not give him one of the Ten Commandments. He did not say, "Thou shalt not commit adultery, thou shalt not murder, thou shalt not steal, thou shalt not bear false witness." But it's interesting what Jesus did say. He quoted from the passage that we noticed a moment ago in Deuteronomy chapter 6. He answered him and said, "Thou shalt love the Lord your God with all of your heart, with all of your soul, and with all of your mind. This is the first and great commandment." Wow, I mean, what a statement. I mean, what if we all just decided, you know what, I'm going to love God with my heart, soul, mind, and strength today? I wonder what it would change in our lives. I hope today that we'll notice from God's treasure box four things that will be changed when we learn to love God with all of our hearts. I believe that the area of service would be changed. The area of study would be changed. The area of sacrifice and the area of salvation in the lives of others would be changed if we love God with all of our hearts. Number one, let's talk about the area of service. I mean, let's put first things first. You know, Jesus said, this is the first and great commandment. I'm reminded of Matthew 6:33 when Jesus said, seek ye first the kingdom of God, His righteousness, and all these things shall be added unto you. My wife and I, before we got married, we dated for a year and a half, and she lived 426.2 miles away from my home. It took me 7 hours and 31 minutes to drive to her house. I lived in Memphis, Tennessee. She lived in South Alabama. And when I was in the Memphis School of Preaching, I would drive and visit her sometimes on the weekends. But you know, not one time did she ever have to beg me to come visit her. No one ever had to twist my arm and say, you know, you really need to go visit her and spend more time with her. Well, the truth is, I was in love. I love her very much even today, and I would drive to the moon and back to go see my wife. You know, the truth is, how far would you drive to visit those that you love? What would you do for the service of God? I mean, does a preacher really have to preach a sermon about better Christian service? If we love God with our heart, soul, mind, and strength, seeking first the kingdom of God is something that will come very natural in our lives. You know, I'm reminded of a passage when Jesus said, whosoever doth not bear his cross and come after me, he cannot be my disciple. For which of you intending to build a tower sits not down first and counts the cost whether he have sufficient to finish it, lest haply when people pass by they begin to mock him and they say, he began to build, but he was not able to finish. We have to count the cost to see whether or not we're ready to put God first in our lives. You know, otherwise we obey the gospel and we go down into that water, but we do not come up a new creature like the Bible teaches in Romans 6 and verse 4 says that we rise to walk in newness of life. And I hope today that our Christian service will be improved when we say, I just want to love God with heart, soul, mind, and strength. J.W. McGarvey said on one occasion that if you want people to attend on Sunday night for church services, you have to teach them to love the cross on Sunday morning. That is so true. You know, the cross is the very focal point of all of our lives, and we're so thankful of what God has done. And all we're trying to do is say, Lord, I'm so thankful for what you did in sending your Son to die for me. In Psalm chapter 40, I remember that the psalmist wrote, I delight to do thy will, O God, and thy law is in my heart. I remember in Psalm 119 and verse 11, he said, thy word have I hid in my heart. You know, today, if we love God with our hearts, that's what we'll do. We will increase our service and our ways to do what God says. I want to focus this on Matthew chapter 6 and verse 21. And I want to talk about, where is your treasure today? Is the gospel really a treasure in your life? You know, Jesus said, where your treasure is, there will your heart be also, Matthew 6, 21. When I find out where my treasure is, then I'll know exactly where my heart is. When my heart, number one, is in the service to God, then I can know that I love Him with all of my heart, soul, mind, and strength. Number two, what would loving God do for our service, but also what would it do for our study? You know, I think today, if I really want to know about God, then I have to spend time with Him in His Word and just seek out what God is like. You know, I think about several things in life, and especially when it comes to Christian service, how difficult it really is. And you know, and that's why I believe it's intimidating to most people. They don't want to do it because it's very difficult. But you know, the difficult things really show God, how much we care, how much we love Him. I want to talk about this verse in 1 Timothy chapter 4 just for a moment. I think about members of the Lord's church. They used to be thought of as Bible-toting, Bible-quoting, you know, and it was said one time by a preacher that if they didn't have a Bible in a courthouse, they would get a member of the Lord's church and they'd put their hand on him. It'd be the same thing. Well, it ought to be that way. we ought to be a people of God who study God's Word regularly. Paul wrote to Timothy, a young preacher, and he's really exhorting him to do the best that he can. The book is all about godliness, and he tells him, if you want to be the best preacher that you can be, I'm going to give you some instructions. And in 1 Timothy chapter 4 and verse 13, he said, "Let no man despise your youth, but be thou an example to the believers in word, in spirit, in faith, in conversation, in charity, and in purity." And in all these ways, he's giving him instructions, and he says, "Till I come, give attendance to reading, to exhortation, and to doctrine." You know, he says, if you're going to do this correctly, then you have to learn how to be a student of God's Word. You continue in the book of Timothy in 2 Timothy 2 and verse 15, where he says, "Study to show yourself approved unto God, a workman that needeth not to be ashamed, and rightly dividing the word of truth." That word "rightly dividing" is a medical term in the original. It really means to have a surgeon's knife, to cut a straight line. And a surgeon has to be very careful when he's in surgery conducting a very important procedure. You know, how important do we feel studying the Word of God is in our lives? Loving God will increase our area of study in our lives. A man conducted a survey one time and said that Matthew and Genesis are the most common read books in all the Bible. And I believe the reason is because we make a commitment every year. We say, "All right, I'm going to read the Bible all the way through. I'm going to begin in the book of Genesis." But then February comes around, and we never make it to the book of Exodus. Some people begin in the New Testament. They say, "All right, I'm going to start in the book of Matthew, and I'm going to read the Bible all the way through." But Genesis and Matthew are still the most common read books in all of the Bible. In Psalm chapter 1, verse 1, the writer says, "Blessed is the man who walks not in the counsel of the ungodly, nor stands in the way of the sinner, nor sits in the seat of the scornful. But his delight is in the law of the Lord." And notice, "in his law doth he meditate day and night." This is something that's part of his lifestyle. It's not something that he does on Sunday morning or Wednesday night. This is something that he does because he loves God every day. I want you to think for a moment, what if you fed a child a gallon of milk one time every week? You know, if you only fed a child one time a week and all of a sudden you fed them a gallon of milk on Sunday morning, well, you and I both know that baby would most likely either be unhealthy or would pass away very quickly. It's just not the right thing. God wants us to love His Word and to study it on a regular basis. I'm reminded of a story of a woman who read a book and she thought it was a terrible book. She took that book, she said, "The next yard sale, I'm going to sell it." About 10 years later, she fell in love with a man, and she told him, "I want you to tell me something about yourself that I don't know." He looked at her and he said, "Well, I wrote a book." Right after college, it was a book. It wasn't very good. You know, it just really didn't sell much at all. And she said, "I have read that book. I have it in my attic right now." She went home after their date. She pulled out that book and she read it from cover to cover. She loved it. I mean, it was totally different from when she had read it before. What was the difference in the first time she read the book and then 10 years later? The difference is that she fell in love with its author. Friend, when you learn to fall in love with God, studying the Bible will just be like an automatic thing that happens in your lives. And when I begin to say, "Lord, I want to love you, and I want to increase my service, and I want to increase my study," it is something that we will make happen on a regular basis. I want you to think about this in Acts chapter 17 and verse 11. When Paul, he came to Thessalonica in the earlier part of the chapter, but they really abused him and they threw him out of the city, and he escaped to Berea. And when he came to Berea, he noticed something about these people. And the Bible says, as recorded in Acts 17:11, "These were more noble than those in Thessalonica in that they received the word with all readiness of mind, and they searched the scriptures daily to see whether those things were so." That word search the scriptures literally has the idea of sifting wheat. I mean, they were going through the Word of God with a fine-tooth comb, and it says they did it daily. You know, I remember several times in the Bible where this word daily is mentioned. And Jesus said one time that he who does not take up his cross daily cannot be my disciple. It's something that we have to learn to do every day. And I understand it has to be taught. You know, it's not something that we're going to pick up automatically at the start. But friend, we have to learn to take baby steps. We have to crawl before we walk. And I hope that you and I both make a decision to say, I just want to love God. I want to increase my service. I want to increase my study of God's Word. There's a story about a CEO who was very, very busy. He never had time for anyone. In fact, he told his secretary, "Do not allow anyone to bother me for a few hours." But after about an hour and a half, a little knock came on the door, and the CEO got up from his desk and he went to the door. He knew exactly who it was. He opened the door and his little four-year-old son was standing there, and he picked him up in his arms. He brought the little boy into his office, and he had some little toys in there that they always played with, and they played with toys for about another hour. What did that little boy have that multimillionaires in that town did not have? That boy had a relationship with his father, and the father knew how important it was to share that relationship with him. You see, God always makes time for you. The question that we have to ask is, do we always make time for God? You know, the work schedule is too hectic. We've got all these things going on. We take kids to soccer practice. We've got, you know, who knows how many piano recitals or whatever else is going on in our lives. The problem is we are so busy all the time that if we're not careful, we lose sight of what's most important. We lose sight of our love for God. I want to move on to the third thing. Let's talk about, not only will the love of God increase our service, not only will it increase our study, but another treasure that's found is it will increase the way that we sacrifice to God. You know, I think about in 2 Corinthians chapter 9, when Paul is writing about the brethren and what they gave to the church. And in 2 Corinthians chapter 9 and verse 7, he says, "Every man according as he purposes in his heart." You see, that's what we're talking about today. We're really talking about the message of the heart. And he says, "When a man has purposed in his heart, so let him give, not grudgingly, not of necessity, for God loves a cheerful giver." Well, a cheerful giver also loves God. And I hope today that you and I both can examine the way that we sacrifice to the Lord and say, you know, is it really a sacrifice? You know, if I love God, it's no problem at all to put that money in the plate for God's service when the plate comes around. You know, you really have to think about this. Do I just pull out my wallet and I put $10 in there? Or is it, do I examine my salary and I say, all right, Lord, I'm going to take this part off the top and this is what I'm going to give to you every year. You divide it by 52 and you know what to give the Lord every single week. You see, it's a sacrifice then. It's something that you've planned, you've purposed in your heart. And when we love God, we plan to make a sacrifice for God. You know, in 1 Corinthians 16 and verse 2, Paul said, "Upon the first day of the week, let every one of you lay by him in store as God has prospered him, that there be no gatherings when I come." You know, to me, it's something that they have already thought about. And they know on the first day of the week that they are going to do these things. I want to share with you a poem, and I hope that this will help us reflect upon this point. "It matters not when I give my wealth if I have not given myself." And usually what hurts the worst is what ought to be what I give first. When the plate goes by and the money goes in, I think about where I have been. If I realize this is serious and not something funny, I ask myself, have I given God just a little bit more than my money? You see, money is very important, but in all actuality, God, he wants you first. You know, I think about in 2 Corinthians chapter 8 and verse 5, the Macedonian brethren, they set the bar really high in their giving. In fact, he describes this in 2 Corinthians 8:5, and he said, "This they did, not as we had hoped, but they gave their own selves first unto the Lord and to us by the will of God." Well, the reason why they were so effective in their giving is because they first gave themselves to the Lord. I want you to picture this. Let's say the anniversary of your wedding comes around, and as a man, you know, we struggle in this area. So it comes around, and we really don't pay attention to it a whole lot. We have a gift, and we say to our spouses, "All right, since our anniversary is here, I went out, I got you something, and, you know, it's not nothing really great, but here it is. It's my obligation, and I'm giving this to you for our anniversary." Well, I have an idea that the women would not appreciate that very much. They want our hearts to go into it. You know, that's actually a biblical principle when you think about it, because God, He wants our hearts to go into it as well. You know, we just want to tell God, "I'm thankful for what you have done and for what you have given us in our lives." The fourth thing that I want to talk about, the fourth treasure that I believe would be increased when we love God with all of our hearts, is the salvation in the lives of others. You know, not only will it increase our service, it'll increase our study, it'll increase the way that we sacrifice to God, but it will increase salvation all over the world. You know, there's so much religious division in the world, and I believe it's just because people haven't taken the time to love God like they're supposed to and read God's Word for themselves. They listen to their preacher on Sunday morning. Whatever he says goes, really, you know, and they just follow whatever someone else says. But if I love God with my heart, and I really want to do what God says, you know, I will just find out what it is that God wants me to do. The truth is, we talk about things that we love and we do what we love. I'm reminded of a man who got on a bus and all he ever talked about was his grandchildren. You know, he talked to this lady about his grandchildren, he talked to that lady about his grandchildren, and he went on for about 30 minutes. And finally, he told the lady next to him, he said, "I am so sorry. I have been talking about my grandchildren and I have not even let you say anything." He said, "Why don't you tell me what you think about my grandchildren?" Well, the truth is, I mean, we talk about things that we love. We talk about the people that we love. What if we said, "You know what? I want to talk more about God because I love Him." It would increase the salvation of souls all around the world. I mean, it would begin, yes, in our immediate area, in our immediate context, but we would begin to go and reach out to other places too. You know, Jesus gave us a command. He said, "Go ye into all the world and preach the gospel to every creature. He that believeth and is baptized shall be saved, but he that believeth not shall be damned." You know, many times we obey the latter part of that passage, and we say, "Yes, I know, I need to believe and be baptized to be saved." But we leave off that so vital, important first part of the passage when he said, "Go ye into all the world and preach the gospel to every creature." You say, "Well, preacher, how do I take this home? How do I begin to love God in my life? You know, what if I want to be a better servant of Almighty God?" Friend, I want to encourage you today to just look in the Bible for the answer. God's treasure box reveals so much wonderful blessings. And let's just ask the question today, what must I do to be saved? I want us to go to the first day of church. It's found in Acts chapter 2. The church is being established right here. It's the first time they've ever seen this before. And today, if we want to be saved, I want us to notice that we have to be in the church. We cannot be saved apart from the body of Christ, because that's where His blood is found. You come to the first day of church, and in Acts chapter 2 and verse 37, the Bible says, "When they heard this, they were pricked in their hearts." That's what we're talking about today. It's all about the heart. You know, God's Word will prick my heart if I let it. Friend, will you let the Word of God work on your life today? These people were ready to obey the gospel, and it says they were pricked in their heart, and they said to Peter and the rest of the apostles, "Men and brethren, what shall we do?" That's the same question we're asking today. What do we need to do? Peter said unto them, "Repent and be baptized, every one of you, in the name of Jesus Christ for the remission of your sins, and ye shall receive the gift of the Holy Ghost." Acts 2:38. In verse 41, they gladly received his word. They were baptized, and the same day there were added unto them about 3,000 souls. Let's just go back to obeying the gospel like they did in the first century in Acts chapter 2. Let's just go back to being members of the body of Christ, just like they were in the beginning of the church. The Bible says in that last verse of the chapter in Acts 2, verse 47, "The Lord added to the church daily such as should be saved." That tells me the saved had to be in the church. To be in the church, they had to repent and be baptized for the remission of their sins. Friend, it's so clear. We know that he didn't tell them all they had to do is believe and ask Jesus to come into their heart, because they already believed in verse 37 when they said, "What do we need to do?" You know, he did not tell them to say a sinner's prayer. The reason is because that's not found in the Bible. Nowhere one time in the Scriptures do you ever find anyone being saved by saying a prayer. But you do find them saved in the body of Christ. The Bible says in Ephesians 5:23, Christ is the Savior of the body. Friend, will you love God today? Will you see these great, wonderful treasures that God is revealing to us through His treasure box, the Bible? Will you increase your area of study and sacrifice and salvation and service? And these four things are so vitally important to our God in heaven. Friend, I love you so much. I hope that these things will be riveted upon your heart and life, and that you will make a decision to say, "Today is my day to love God with everything I have, and I want to obey the gospel just like they did in the first century, so that they too could be saved in the body of Christ, where the blood of Christ is found. My blood's in my body. Jesus' blood too is in his body, and we cannot be saved apart from it. His blood brings grace. We must access it through God's plan, and we find that wonderful plan in God's treasure box, the Bible. May we all love God with our heart, soul, mind, and strength. Please stay tuned until next time, and we hope to see you again. May God bless you.

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It's based strictly on God's Word and not the creeds or traditions of men. Why not contact us for lesson number one?

Saved yet. He was told, "Why are you waiting? Arise and be baptized and wash away your sins, calling on the name of the Lord." And now I have the same question for you. Why are you waiting?

0: This is a production of World Video Bible School. To God be the glory.
1: Thank you for watching this ongoing series on the Sermon on the Mount. And we're continuing today by looking at the Christian and his influence, or the kingdom citizen and his influence. How often do you think about the power of your example, the power of your influence? Someone has said that our influence is perhaps the most underestimated power that we possess. Now, that's quite a statement and something worth considering and thinking very deeply about. We have a lot of sayings in American culture anyway about the power of one's example and how much more powerful it is than even one's words. We have sayings like actions speak louder than words. When it comes to matters religious, we've got the phrase that you may hear, the saying that you may hear sometimes, I'd rather see a sermon than hear one. Well, there's certainly, we don't want to denigrate the hearing of sermons and preaching. That's something that God has ordained and is a good thing. But the point in the statement is that sometimes people can say things or preach or teach things and they don't follow them up with proper actions, and their actions say more about who they really are than even their words do. So the importance of our influence and the importance of the things that we do cannot really be overstated. It's a vital part of our lives. And in the Sermon on the Mount, Jesus spends a small section of that addressing our influence. In the previous lesson in this series, we looked at the importance of influence as Jesus described the analogy of kingdom citizens being like salt. And we looked at various characteristics of salt and how we can exemplify those characteristics. Well, as he continues in that section, he's going to use a different analogy, and that is the analogy of light, that kingdom citizens, people that are truly following him as his subjects, are in a lot of ways like light, and that has to do with our influence as well. So notice what he says in Matthew chapter 5 in this section of the Sermon on the Mount, verses 13 through 16. You are the salt of the earth, but if the salt loses its flavor, how shall it be seasoned? It is then good for nothing but to be thrown out and trampled underfoot by man. You are the light of the world. A city that is set on a hill cannot be hidden, nor do they light a lamp and put it under a basket, but on a lampstand, and it gives light to all who are in the house. Let your light so shine before men that they may see your good works and glorify your Father in heaven. As we think about the concept of light,